0: Before leaving for China, the president drew some blowback for his answer to a question about the extent Americans' finances were motivating him to make a deal on Iran.
1: I don't think about Americans' financial situation. I don't think about anybody. I think about one thing. We cannot let Iran have a nuclear weapon. That's all.
0: But never one to back down, Trump told Fox News that it was a perfect statement and that he'd say it again.
2: And that question was a fake question, and they didn't put my full answer. I totally care. Look, I inherited high prices.
0: Trump insists this is short-term pain, adding that Americans are fine paying a little more in order to keep Iran from having a nuclear weapon. Franco Ordonez, NPR News.
3: The military says an Air Force crew is in stable condition after a mid-air collision at an air show in Idaho. NPR's Tom Dreisbach has more.
4: The Mountain Home Air Force Base in Idaho was hosting a two-day air show when two military jets appeared to collide during a performance on Sunday. Bystander video shows the jets twisting and careening in the air before smashing into the ground in a plume of dirt and fire. Four parachutes can be seen floating above the wreckage, and the Air Force Base says all crew members are in stable condition and the fire was contained. An investigation into the incident is now underway. The last time the base hosted an air show was 2018, when a hang glider pilot died after crashing during a performance. Tom Dreisbach, NPR News.
3: The World Health Organization declared an Ebola outbreak in Congo and Uganda a public emergency of international concern. More than 300 suspected cases and at least 80 deaths have been reported. The outbreak is caused by a rare version of the virus, which has no approved treatments or vaccines so far. Dr. Jean Kaseya, director of the Africa Centers for Disease Control, says Africa can't deal with the outbreak by itself.
5: We must manufacture vaccines, medicines that we need, because we cannot on a daily basis when we have an outbreak to be on panic mode. Currently, I'm on panic mode because people are dying. I don't have medicines. I don't have vaccine.
3: And he says Western countries don't understand that when Africa is affected, they are also at risk because people are flying back and forth all the time. Conflict and migration in the region are also complicating containment efforts. The outbreak started in April, but slow detection of the virus delayed the response. You're listening to NPR News from Washington. Russia says Ukrainian drone strikes overnight killed at least four people and wounded a dozen others. Officials say debris fell on Russia's largest airport but didn't cause damage. Ukraine's President Zelensky says the strikes were entirely justified. Russia has repeatedly launched similar attacks on Ukraine's capital and other cities during the war. Ukrainian officials say Russian drone strikes on Ukraine overnight wounded at least eight people. A broad coalition of water users in the Colorado River Basin is calling on the federal government to designate $2 billion for drought recovery. From member station KJZZ, Alex Hager reports that includes more than 70 groups from around the western U.S.
6: The letter was co-signed by farm districts, environmental nonprofits, cities, Native American tribes, and more, stretching from Wyoming to San Diego. They're asking Congress for new money to help the region deal with drought. The call comes on the heels of a historically dry winter. In the past, federal spending has gone to cities, farms, and tribes who leave water in major reservoirs in exchange for payments. The new letter says federal money could also go toward recovering from wildfire, protecting ecosystems, and developing new water sources. For NPR News, I'm Alex Hager in Phoenix.
3: U.S. futures contracts are trading lower at this hour. Dow futures are down about 177 points. NASDAQ futures are down about 121. S&P 500 futures are down about 22 points. I'm Janine Herbst, and you're listening to NPR News from Washington.
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9: From NPR, this is Hidden Brain. I'm Shankar Vedantam. Today's episode begins in a subterranean labyrinth. It's 2018, and we're below the streets of Washington, D.C. I've come here in search of clues.
10: So here we are in Deck 50 in the stacks of the Library of Congress. I'm opening a door that's marked Door 20.
9: My guide through the Library of Congress's massive collection is a tall, shaggy man. His name is Steve Winnick. He looks a lot like Hagrid from Harry Potter, which seems about right for someone with the title of folklorist. Steve has already led me through a maze of low-ceilinged stacks, across a small bridge, and into a tiny elevator where the floor numbers go up as we move down. Finally, we arrive at our destination.
10: And in here, we find row upon row of collection boxes on the shelves, and I'm looking for this collection, which is numbered AFC 1979-008.
9: Steve pulls from the shelf a cardboard box.
10: Nobody's really used this collection very much, so it's simply, you know, been there waiting for you, really.
9: The author of this collection is Richard Riley Shepard, a small-time crook and con man who died in 2009. I've been tracking Riley Shepard for a few months. My assumption is that there's nothing of significance in the box. But I'm about to discover that the story I thought I was reporting is not, in fact, the full story. The story that's about to unfold before me is a story of obsession, its power, its beauty, and its costs. This week on Hidden Brain, we bring you a classic episode about the peculiar life of a man named Riley Shepard. He was a musician and writer who spent decades on a single grand project. Whether that project was a great quest or a great folly, that is for you to decide.
10: He was a genius, I think.
11: He just was a compulsive liar.
12: He was quite a master.
13: Dick Scott, Hickey Free,
14: he was getting out of town before he was being tarred and feathered.
12: I got to get this done.
1: They all hated my guts. So I said, well, man.
9: I stumbled onto the story as I was contemplating an episode not about obsession, but about fallen heroes. I'd asked Hidden Brain listeners to share examples from their own lives. One of the messages,
15: I hope I did this right,
9: was from Stacia Shepherd Silverman. She said her fallen hero was her dad, Riley Shepherd, whom she still loved.
15: I want to say that I had a great relationship with my father. He was totally cool in many ways and a great cook, totally into...
9: When we talk, Stacia tells me that as a young girl, she idolized her dad. She has memories of those days that feel like tiny, sparkling gems.
16: My earliest memory of my dad is sitting on his lap and him smoking his cigar, and he would make cigar smoke rings for me.
9: Stacia would watch them, transfixed, as they rose in the air before her.
16: I thought the smoke rings were magical.
9: There was a lot that was magical for Stacia back then. She still remembers their little apartment in Hollywood with the Siamese cat and the cat hair and the hardwood floors. She remembers how much she loved that her dad was around all the time.
16: He didn't have a regular job. And he would sit in the middle of the living room usually, wherever we lived, and he would type. So he was working on things. He was working on, I didn't know what. But I would sit under his desk sometimes while he typed away, and we would talk in between the pages, and he would tell me things about show business.
9: They were in their own little bubble, Riley in his late 50s and his little daughter, typing, talking, just being together. Sometimes, if Riley had a little money, he'd take Stacia out to eat at their favorite Hollywood hotspot, a restaurant called the Brown Derby. It was a place where Riley could rub shoulders with famous people, charm them with his warm southern accent, and impress his daughter on their way home.
16: You know, the Hollywood stars were all around us. We could walk up the street, and my father would tell me about movie stars when we walked. He seemed to know everything.
9: Stasia was certain that her dad was something of a star himself. Sometimes he'd tell her about his musical career as a successful promoter, singer, and songwriter. Occasionally, he might even sing the song, his song.
17: I'll have a blue Christmas without you. I'll be so blue.
16: He told me, and he told everyone, that he wrote the song Blue Christmas.
9: It wasn't true. Billy Hayes and Jay Johnson wrote Blue Christmas. The person who made it famous? Elvis. If Riley had written Blue Christmas, money might not have been so tight for the family.
16: I was told constantly that we were artists and that there were artists and there were ordinary people and we were artists.
9: Stasia eventually learned about her dad's most important artistic endeavor, not a song, but a writing project.
16: The Encyclopedia of Folk Music. And that was supposedly his life's work. And it was vast. I mean, there were boxes there, huge boxes of volumes of indexes and things he was working on in books.
9: To fund its creation, Riley solicited money from investors, some of whom he convinced to pour thousands of dollars into the project. Sometimes investors and bill collectors would call to ask when they were going to get paid.
16: He used to get on the phone with all kinds of people and say, "You didn't get the check? What? The post office?" He would constantly rail against the post office. So as a little girl, I also became very militant against the post office. I also would rail against the post office. And if I had a pen pal or a friend that I was writing a letter to, I'd always write on the outside of the envelope, "You better deliver this letter." You know, I was like enraged with the post office that they wouldn't deliver letters because I just thought they're constantly throwing my dad under the bus and not mailing his checks.
9: For many children, there is a moment when a curtain pulls back and parents are revealed for who they are, imperfect beings with flaws and failings. But for Stasia, the father she saw when the curtain opened was hard to recognize. It happened one day when she was 12, hanging out at home.
16: And the phone rang. So I picked it up. I said hello.
9: The caller demanded to speak to her dad. Stasia said he was out.
16: His voice was shaking, and I could tell he was elderly. And he just sounded like a mean old man to me. He scared me. And he told me that my father took his life savings. The phone is in my ear, and he's saying, "Your father's a crook. Did you know that?" Your father is a crook.
9: How Stasia responded to that phone call when we come back. You're listening to Hidden Brain. I'm Shankar Vedantam. 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
0: This is Hidden Brain. I'm Shankar Vedantam. In 1946, Riley Shepard released a cover of the hit song Atomic Power. It was inspired by the bombings of Hiroshima and Nagasaki.
2: Oh, this world is at a tremble with its strength and mighty power. They're sending up to heaven to get the brimstone fire.
0: Riley was a rising talent. He had dark good looks, a soft southern twang, and the guitar skills to make a go of it.
2: The mighty power of God's own holy hand, atomic power, atomic power.
0: He signed with various labels. He seemed like he was headed somewhere.
2: Hand of God.
0: But Riley Shepard never achieved stardom. Instead, his life took a series of detours. Music researcher and writer Kevin Coffey tracked Riley down many years ago. Riley at the time was 89. Kevin was interested in preserving the stories of old-time country western performers. He thought Riley might be worth profiling.
22: Von Horton, is he playing steel on a lot of your records?
23: Von Horton played steel on all of them.
0: The conversation they had over a crackly phone line was friendly and nostalgic and full of insider names most people wouldn't recognize.
23: And his Roy's wife was played piano, Lily Horton.
22: Oh, really?
23: Yeah.
0: Gradually, Kevin pieced together Riley's backstory. Richard Riley Shepard was born on a farm near Wilmington, North Carolina in 1918. He dropped out of school in the fifth grade and decided to try his luck at singing. It was a heady time for music in the region. Groups like the Maynard's Mountaineers were popularizing what was then called hillbilly music.

0: By the early 1940s, Riley had moved to Chicago. He toured with other hillbilly musicians and did comedy and acting work. He also began cultivating his image as a cowboy crooner. As he created this new persona, he gave himself a catchy moniker, the Cowboy Philosopher.
1: Where did you come up with that? Because I know you were calling yourself the...
2: I didn't come up with it. Gene Autry came up with it.
1: Oh, did he? Because I found an ad from way back in 1945, and you were already using it back then, so...
2: Gene came up with that crap.
0: To top off his fancy new title of philosopher, Riley grew a dashing mustache and began scheming up fresh ways to get into the spotlight.
3: The Cosmopolitan Church presents Dr. Richard Riley Shepherd.
0: This is Tasha again. A few years ago, she found one of the old flyers that advertised her dad's lectures.
3: Dr. Richard Riley Shepherd, author, historian, world traveler, philosopher, in a series of educational lectures.
0: The world traveler and philosopher was prepared to discuss a variety of important topics.
3: Saturday, October 10th, God, man, and
4: science. Saturday, October 17th, marriage, sex,
3: Saturday,
4: morality.
3: October 31st, democracy and capitalism.
4: Saturday, November 7th, origin and growth of fascism. Saturday.
0: Even as he sought to make a name for himself with his educational lectures, Riley was still churning out songs at a frenzied pace, often releasing a new record every month. But Kevin says Riley wasn't reliable. He'd signed with one record label, and while his contract was still in force, he'd signed with another. He'd often use different stage names or pseudonyms with different labels.
2: Hickey Free was one of the names I used.
1: Hickey Free.
2: Hickey Free, and that was all.
0: For a time, Riley was able to make it all work, in part because he did have a little star power. He'd done well with Atomic Power, and later had another catchy tune titled Cowboy.

0: Riley recorded it under the name Dixon Hall.
1: I looked out the window, and I saw a thing called Hall's Clothing, big sign. And then Art Dixon came in. So I said, well, Dixon Hall, that sounded okay.
0: This was how Riley operated. He played fast and loose. He also worked as an agent, getting music labels to sign new artists.
1: You see, I tell him, what do you think a publisher is? He's just a businessman. He wouldn't know a hit song to crawl out from under his desk and beat him on the leg.
0: He sold songs to these executives with a combination of bluster and hype. This role allowed Riley to capitalize on one of his greatest strengths. He was a born salesman. He once boasted that he could have started his own religion.
1: Read about Sioux City Sue, which was written by Dick Thomas. Sioux City
2: Sue, your hair is red, your eyes are blue. I swapped my horse and dog for.
1: Recorded by him on a small label, and he brought it to me. And I said, if you do what I tell you, you'll make a lot of money. And he did. I got him $7,000 advance and 7 cents a copy. The biggest money ever paid for a hillbilly song.
3: Oh, I bet.
1: In those days.
0: Riley was also a hustler in his personal life, where the consequences of his actions were more serious. Marion Kiminek knows this well. She was adopted at birth. As an adult, she searched for and found her biological mother. From her, Marion learned that her father was Riley Shepard. Marion's mother had met him while working as an actress in Chicago.
4: And she said he was very charming, very good looking. He played the guitar and he sang. And I guess she was kind of smitten with him. And
0: she got pregnant. That, she told Marion, wasn't supposed to happen.
4: He told her he was sterile. And from what I understand, he told every woman he was with that he was sterile.

0: Whatever he'd achieved in the music industry, it was all winding down by the early 1960s. By then, Riley had picked up and moved on to the West Coast.
1: Guilty heart, oh guilty heart.
0: He first went to Oregon and then to California. He told Kevin he gave up the music business so he could turn his attention to a new project, an encyclopedia of folk music. But Kevin thinks years of lying and cheating and breaking contracts had simply caught up with him.
2: He made it sound like he did these moves for different purposes. I think usually he was getting out of town before he was being tarred and feathered.
1: Guilty heart, oh guilty heart.
0: It's perhaps fitting that the place Riley landed for the next chapter of his life was Hollywood. Tinseltown was shiny and bright and full of the kind of transformative stories that Riley loved. He arrived there with his common-law wife and his young daughter, Stasia. For a while, he thrived in his new role as Riley Shepherd, family man. But like most things in Riley's life, it didn't last.
3: Your father is a crook.
0: After all these years, Stasia still fixates on the memory of that old man's telephone call. Stasia says it was a turning point in her relationship with her father. That night, she confronted him.
3: Right when he walked in the door, I was like, you know, screaming at him, "You're a crook, you're a crook." And he looked at me like, he turned white and he was shocked. And we fought. I don't remember the exact words, but I remember he stormed out and he went out to his car and he sat there and smoked and he didn't come back inside for a long time. That's what he would do when he was mad. He would go out into his car and pout.
0: But the next morning, Riley did what came naturally to him. He turned on the charm. He tried to smooth things over. He made Stasia pancakes. He told her the encyclopedia was going to make a lot of money and that his investors would get paid. Stasia wanted to believe him.
3: Well, you know, I loved my dad, and he was very apologetic and sweet, and you want to believe your parents. And also, he was very good at convincing.
0: Stasia didn't know how much money her dad owed, but she got the sense he was constantly evading creditors. She tells one story of calling home to get a ride.
3: And when my dad picked up the phone, he was pretending to be a Chinese man. He was pretending to be, use this accent that, like from Breakfast at Tiffany's, that horrible, you know, was that Mickey Rooney? Anyway, terrible. But I knew it was him. You know your father's voice. I'm like, "Dad." And he was like, hung up on me.
0: Riley took every shortcut he could to make a buck. For a time, he wrote porn under the pseudonym Zachary Quill. One of his books, Glowing Heat. Stasia says her mother told her that Riley had worked out a formula.
3: She said, "Oh, well, Dad used to get all these cheap novels, and then he would write porn scenes, and he would have typists insert the porn scenes in these crappy novels and resell them."
0: This was Stasia's life. Things were always off-kilter, confusing. She remembers another time when they had to flee their house before the landlord came, probably because Riley hadn't paid the rent.
3: We got in this rickety old truck with all our stuff jammed in it. And my father's Encyclopedia of Folk Music was in there very carefully packed. Those were the biggest boxes that we took. And all our other stuff was just kind of strewn in this truck, and it wasn't very well packed. And when we were driving down the highway, I remember this. It was so weird. You know, people were pointing at us and trying to get our attention, and we were like, I mean, I remember my mother being like, "Wow, why are they waving at us?" And then realizing, oh, our stuff is flying out. Like our slim belongings that we had pared down from selling almost everything else, those things were flying out. Not the encyclopedia of folk music, but my clothes and what few things.
0: By the late 1970s, the family had settled in Porterville, California, a town on the western edge of the Sierra Nevada mountains. Riley spent his days working on his encyclopedia and, to Stasia's mind, swindling everyone he could. It all ended when Stasia was 18. That year, 1983, Riley Shepherd did what he had done many times before. He disappeared.
3: He told my mother, who he had been with for whatever, 23 years, that he was taking a short trip to Los Angeles. But when she woke up in the morning, she realized that he had taken way more than what you would need for a short trip. And he did not come back.
0: For more than a year, Stasia had no idea where he was. Eventually, she found him living about an hour away in Fresno. They reconnected, but everything had changed. She now saw him for exactly who he was.
3: He glamorized the life of being a grifter. He glamorized the life of being a con man. That's what I understand now, that he was a con man. It's even hard to say that out loud. He was, though.
0: For years, Stasia felt torn between her distaste for Riley's behavior and her love for the dad who made her smoke rings and took her to the Brown Derby. By the mid-80s, Stasia had left Porterville. A few years later, Riley returned to the town and played the role of the old cowboy musician. Stasia mainly stayed in touch by phone as the years passed. One day in 2008, she got a call. Her dad had taken a fall in his home.
3: And he ended up in the hospital after being alone on the floor for days. And I called him and he goes, "Honey, I know I'm going to die." But he was so sweet. I can't talk about that, but he said he loved me and that he was proud of me. It was like beautiful.
0: Riley rallied and moved to a nursing home. When Stasia visited, he seemed agitated.
3: And he goes, You don't know what it's like in here." I thought he meant the nursing home because 3 beds, the guy had the TV on, it was loud. I go, the nursing home? He goes, "No, you don't know what it's like in here. And he was pointing to his head. And I go, "What? What are you talking about?" He goes, I'm flashing back on all the things I did. And I did some bad things.
0: Stasia tried to comfort him. But in retrospect, she wishes she'd asked a question.
3: "What bad things? Tell me about those. What were the bad things? Maybe if you tell me about them, you'll feel better. Because I'm wondering what all he would have told me." But he lived for a little bit in the nursing home. That was the last time that I visited him.
0: After Riley died, Stasia wanted the world to remember her father correctly. So she made sure his obituary included not just his real name, but all the pseudonyms he was known to use.
3: Dick Scott, Hickey Free, Clem Hawley, Johnny Rebel, Dixon Hall, Gene Gilmore, Dick Gleason, Paul Lester, Richard Alexander, Albert Riley, Joe Graham, Richard James Hawk.
0: After Riley died, Stasia had his body cremated. For a long time, she carried his ashes around with her. She'd scatter a handful here or there, which seemed fitting for a drifter.

There wasn't much in the Riley Shepard estate. Stacia packed up some of his letters, a cookbook he'd written for her, and various other papers. But his life's work, the encyclopedia he'd been toiling over all those years, he'd left that to someone else.

0: Later today on This American Life, there have been so many efforts by the Trump administration this year to pry certain people away from their jobs and their communities, the lives they've built. One family decided to respond with an unexpected secret weapon.
1: Pull it up. 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
2: I can do that.
1: It's beautiful. It's excellent. It's a thing of beauty.
0: Garrett and Chrissy and their magical spreadsheet. That's later today.
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1: This is Hidden Brain. I'm Shankar Vedantam.
2: And in here, we find row upon row of collection boxes on the shelves.
1: By the time I got to the basement of the Library of Congress, I figured I knew everything I needed to know about Riley Shepard. He was a crook, a con man, a bad husband, an unreliable father. So as folklorist Steve Winnick pulls out the Richard Riley Shepard collection from the stacks, I'm not holding my breath.
2: Nobody's really used this collection very much. So it's simply, you know, been there waiting for you, really.
1: Up in his office, Hagrid, a.k.a. folklorist Steve Winnick, spreads out the papers from the Richard Riley Shepard collection on a table. He picks up a letter.
2: The date of this letter is September 7th, 1976.
1: More than four decades ago, Riley wrote this letter to the Registrar of Copyrights. Stasha was 11 years old.
3: So he was working on things. He was working on, I didn't know what.
1: In the letter, Riley asks for the forms he'll need to copyright an encyclopedia. He adds a long postscript.
2: He says, perhaps someone in the Library of Congress would be interested in the following. Over the past 16 years, I alphabetically indexed more than 43,000 titles of songs, including published versions and variants in English, French, Spanish, etc., all of which have enjoyed a folk-type tradition within the borders of the United States and Canada.
1: All the titles, he continues, have been alphabetically cross-indexed and cross-referenced with the titles of books they appeared in, along with the editors and publishers.
2: Each reference is clearly coded so that practically every folk song relative to the United States, plus all its known versions and variants, can be easily located. You may be interested to learn that the 43,000 titles are clearly the outgrowth of only 4,000 songs, texts, and tunes.
1: He ends the letter this way.
2: I know only one thing. I am the only person in the world with this amount of cross-indexed, cross-referenced musical material. Unfortunately, I do not own or have access to a computer in which to feed the information. Perhaps the Library of Congress can offer suggestions?
1: Riley wanted to get his encyclopedia to a wider audience. The chief archivist at the time wrote back and offered the names of potential publishers. He also said he'd like to see some of Riley's work. So Riley sent in the samples that the library now holds. In a follow-up letter, Riley explained how his indexing system worked.
2: Each title is followed by the first line or lines of the song and or versions thereof, and this by the source. Example, Goose Hangs High, the Civil War Ballad. It deals with Lee's invasion of Pennsylvania and the Battle of Gettysburg.
1: As Steve Winnick sifts through the materials, he slowly grasps the enormity of the project.
2: So he's got 43,000 individual sheets or two sheets of paper, however long it takes, that he's got to then sort into 4,000 categories. And then in addition to that, he has to cross-reference each of those with all of the places that they've been published. So there's an enormous number of cross-references within this book that he had to do by hand without the ability to electronically associate one item with another.
1: What Riley Shepard had been working on since 1960 was a monumental accounting of some 200 years of American folk music. It involved a search of nearly every available documentary source. Riley had obtained rare books at great expense, including many that were out of print. He had collated thousands of songs and organized them according to their provenance, discovering common roots and pathways that linked different musical traditions together. Since he did not have a computer, almost no one did at the time, he did everything by hand, cross-referencing song lyrics and musical notations and historical footnotes. Crazy as it sounds, the entire system lived largely inside his own head. By the point he wrote to the Library of Congress, he had spent nearly two decades trying to put down on paper what was in his head. Even as his life fell apart around him, and many of his closest friends and relatives came to think of him as a crook.
2: At the time, as far as I know, no one had attempted something this ambitious in terms of indexing all the songs in America.
1: Riley Shepard, a man with a fifth-grade education, an occasional writer of porn, a con man and hustler, had attempted to create something that would require years of effort by a team of PhD archivists and a small army of researchers.
2: The fact of the attempt, I think, is actually a significant fact in the history of folk song scholarship in the United States. And it's actually something almost nobody knows about. I wouldn't know about it if you hadn't brought it to my attention. And, you know, I've studied this for quite a number of years.
1: I asked Steve to choose a song and explain how Riley had classified it. So he opened volume 3,
2: so
1: ran his finger down pages filled with typewritten entries.
2: Quite familiar with. So let's see. I saw one. This is Holloway Joe, which is a sea shanty. And it says, "This is a short drag or short haul shanty. It was taken from British sailors and Americanized, which means political references were eliminated from the text. American sailors preferred to concentrate on girls. For example, the British sailors sang, Louis was the king of France before the revolution, but Louis got his head cut off, which spoiled his constitution. American sailors had more important things to sing about and changed the words to, once I had a German girl, but she was fat and lazy. Then I had an Irish girl. She damn near drove me crazy. The shanty dates back to around the second half of the 18th century, though only in England, in the USA, it dates back to the years following the War of 1812. For other English and American versions, see the works listed below." And then he gives a long list of books in which this song appears.
4: And he actually gives you the music for the song as well?
2: For many of the songs he does, yes, he does have music for Holloway Joe as well.
4: How does the tune of this song go? Do you remember it?
2: "When I was a little boy, it's so my mother told me, way, Holloway, Holloway Joe, that if I didn't kiss the girls, my lips would all grow moldy. Away, haul away, haul away, Joe."
4: I have to say, the impressive thing is you closed the book as you did that. This was all in your head, too.
2: It was.
1: In 1979, 3 years after his first letter, Riley got in touch again with the Library of Congress. He said he'd been unable to find a publisher.
2: And so he writes, "Dear Mr. Hickerson, in case you don't remember, I have enclosed a photocopy of your letter to me dated July 8, 1977. First, I want to thank you for your suggestions and the addresses of possible publishers. I followed up. No funds are available for a work such as mine, though they are interested in what I have done and would appreciate a copy of the Folk Song Finder and Index. It is a voluminous work, so I can understand the reluctance of a publisher to undertake the expense of its publication. So here I am. Back to you again."
1: It was an act of desperation.
2: "If you are serious about the library reaching some agreement with me, I am ready to proceed. My problem is this. I don't know what to ask for in terms of financial remuneration to myself. I do know that I cannot ask as much as I have spent in terms of time, work, and money, but I would like to recoup at least some of my own expenditures, if not payment for my work and time. In fact, I must recoup some of what I have spent because I have already signed a lease on a small farm and house in Porterville, California, and expect to move there in approximately 6 weeks. As I am, as they say in the country music field, flat busted."
1: Riley never got what he was seeking.
2: What he was asking was a significant outlay of money that I just think the library couldn't afford at the time or couldn't, you know, apportion to that project. Because, as he says in the correspondence, in addition to these volumes, there are 54 other volumes of this book.
1: 54 other volumes. After nearly two decades of painstaking work came the final indignity. Rejection.
2: Yeah, I think he was an early casualty, you might say, of the switch from published books, that is paper books, to computer documentation. And he's aware of this, I mean, because he talks about how it would be great if he could put this into a computer.
4: Would you say that Riley Shepard was a genius?
2: He was a genius, I think. I mean, it's very impressive to see the amount of work that he did on this. And he also had that sort of crazy perseverance that you have to have. So you know, that's a whole other kind of genius.
1: Here is a really amazing part. Riley continued to work on the encyclopedia for the next 25 years.
2: I mean, it is the case that since he would have sent this to the library in 1979, a lot more versions of traditional songs were published. So if he were trying to keep this book complete, he would have to continue to update it year after year.
4: One of the interesting things is I'm not sure his family actually fully understands what he has done. When I spoke with his daughter, Stasha, she just thought her dad was sort of obsessed with this project that never seemed to go anywhere, that never seemed to end, that just grew infinitely. And, you know, over the years, she, in fact, heard from people whom he had borrowed money from and taken money from. And, you know, her impression of her dad is not a very positive impression. And in some ways, speaking with you, I get a different picture of this man.
2: Well, I think that all scholars, and particularly folk song scholars, have something of the Riley Shepard in them. We would like to spend all our time and all our life immersed in the texts and tunes of folk songs. We just can't manage it because we have lives. And so the amount of yourself that you're willing to give to that might vary for different people, but we certainly have sympathy for someone who gave so much of himself to it. I don't know if you're familiar with the anthropologist Arnold von Genepp. He's the person who popularized the term rites of passage. And von Genepp wrote a piece called The Research Project, or Folklore Without End. And it was about a person who decided to write the definitive work on the evil eye. And he went to his carol in the library and he began getting all the books about the evil eye. And he compiled all of the references that he could find. And he took it to his advisor. And his advisor says, this is a great start, but there's still other cultures. And there's, you know, ancient Greek and Roman sources that you should look at. And so he goes back and he works on those. And this continues for years and years. And eventually this man dies at his carol in the library and nobody quite remembers what he was doing there. And that's kind of the impression that you get of Riley Shepard.
1: But it turned out there was someone next to Riley in his final days as he labored away in his carol. Before he collapsed and was sent to the hospital, Riley was living in a small house.
5: On D Street in Porterville.
1: He was in rough shape.
5: I thought, you know, he's a little bit disheveled.
1: But Steve Enslin, a Porterville native, says once you got to know Riley, he grew on you. It was Steve's father, Ted, who really knew Riley. Ted was a retired insurance agent and former Porterville mayor. Steve says his dad and Riley bonded over a shared love of music.
5: They would just sit and listen to country western music, the old country western music, not the new stuff.
1: They were friends. They were also business partners.
5: They wrote songs together. They recorded a few songs together.
1: Mainly, though, they worked on Riley's encyclopedia. Ted saw the genius in it.
5: They spent hours and hours and hours just collecting all the material and then categorizing it.
1: Steve says Riley was still consumed by the project.
5: Well, he had music spread all over. I mean, he had tables and chairs and floor and everything, and he'd have this music spread out, and he was trying to get it in some sort of a chronological order, and by the artist, he was trying to get the artist with the song, and he would have the song, and then he would have the artist, and so he would try to cross-reference all of those. So It was a labor of love, I'll tell you that. But he was I haven't got time for that. I don't want to eat. I got to get this done. This is important. And so he would just he was funny.
1: Steve and his father both felt they were in the presence of an extraordinary human being.
5: Riley Shepard was a master. He did a lot of things, but he was quite a master.
1: Steve's father willingly gave his time to the project, and he gave money, plenty of it. Steve says after Riley died, Stasha got in touch. She was concerned that her dad had conned his dad. But Steve says the money wasn't important.
5: The money doesn't mean anything as far as I saw the enjoyment that it brought to my dad.
1: Riley left his life's work, the Encyclopedia of Folk Music, to his friend, Ted Enslin. There were 40 boxes. Ted stored them in his old insurance office. And that's where they sat for years.
5: I kept asking Dad, you know, what are you going to do with these, Dad? What are you going to do with these? And he says they're worth a lot of money. And I said, well, I know, but what are you going to do with them?
1: Ted never did anything with them. He was old and suffering from dementia. Instead, he just relived his friendship with Riley.
5: After Riley died, my dad had a little little record player in his office, and he would put on a lot of Riley's country western music.

0: And he just enjoyed Riley. He enjoyed his friendship.
1: But darling, I still believe in you. Won't you please come back? You know I'll love you to the end.
2: When Ted Enslin died, Steve gave the encyclopedia to another man in town who happened to be a country music songwriter. Other copies are also floating around. Not long ago, Stasha says a couple who'd invested in Riley's encyclopedia got in touch. They were willing to sell their copy to her for $500. She bought it. She says it's huge.
3: Well, it's weird to see the whole thing and how much work he actually put into it, because after I realized how much my father fabricated on various things from, you know, he just was a compulsive liar. Sometimes he would make things up and I couldn't figure out why. Why did you lie about that? Why didn't you brag about the songs you actually wrote? Why did you say you wrote Blue Christmas or whatever? And so I became kind of jaded and I began to think that maybe the whole project, the encyclopedia, was not even worth thinking about at all. I loved my dad, but I kind of rolled my eyes whenever I thought about these projects, because so much smoke and mirrors around it.

0: In the conversation near the end of his life, Riley Shepard doesn't sound bitter or frustrated. He sounds like a man still doing what he loves, honoring the music he had learned as a boy, trying to preserve it. In fact, he told Kevin, there were still plenty of songs and music that were left in him.
1: I'm writing one now. Called The Older You Get, the more it's going to cost to do the things you did when you were young. When an old man's in love, he just thinks he's in cloak. He's not cooking with gas. He's just warming it over. Goes on like that.
0: Songs and novels are filled with stories about people with great obsessions. We have strong opinions about such people. When they succeed, when they produce the Taj Mahal, or Hamlet, or the iPhone, we hail the obsessions that built the monuments of this world.

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1: 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It's the episode titled "The Cowboy Philosopher." I'm Shankar Vedantam. 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
1: 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Bernardine Dorn and Bill Ayers were leaders of the Weather Underground, the radical group that planted bombs and collaborated with the Black Panthers to protest the war in Vietnam and racism. 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
5: From WBEZ Chicago, it's This American Life. I'm Laura Starcheski, sitting in for Ira Glass. I'd been waiting for months for a certain moment to arrive. Garrett had mentioned it, Chrissy had mentioned it, and here we all were, sitting in their house in the suburbs of D.C. We were in their living room. Their son was hopping around with an icy popsicle in his hand.
6: This was left in the freezer overnight. Feel it.
5: And Garrett's laptop was right there. Wasn't open yet. But I was on the edge of my seat. And finally, she asked me.
7: Are you ready for this?
8: I'm ready.
7: Okay.
5: Chrissy jumped in to hype it up.
8: It's beautiful. It's excellent. Yeah, it's a thing of beauty.
5: And Garrett opened the laptop and pulled up a file on her computer called Valkyrie, after the Norse women warriors. They were very into the Thor movies around this time. And suddenly, it appeared. A spreadsheet. Hold for applause. I was looking at many tabs, many rows, many columns, thousands of data points. This is where Garrett is mapping out their whole future.
7: We're getting deep into the inner workings of my mind. Okay, you know, I'm a data person by training.
8: And by nature.
7: And by nature. Yeah. This is very much like part of my DNA.
5: It's also part of their DNA as a couple. Spreadsheets are how they make all their decisions as a family. Like, after Garrett finished a PhD in molecular biology, should she go into academia? Get a government job? Spreadsheet. She crunched the numbers, decided to rejoin the Navy.

0: Navy as an active duty scientist. She and Chrissy had a whole plan. She'd serve for 20 years, retire, get a pension, health care, a stable life. Where to live, the kids' schools, each and every one spreadsheeted with Chrissy's help.
1: Normally, we're pretty good at doing really concrete game planning. I get on the mental carousel and predict the future, and then she makes a spreadsheet to like wrangle it in.
0: So that's how things normally go. But about a year ago, this family found themselves facing a big, complicated, very uncertain new situation. Garrett's trans and a lieutenant commander in the Navy. And last winter, President Trump signed an executive order banning trans people from the military. The order claimed that trans people are dishonest, unfit, and harm troop readiness. Garrett and other trans service members immediately brought lawsuits against the ban. So everyone was in limbo. Are we all about to get kicked out? Are we going to be allowed to stay and keep serving? What's going to happen and when? There was just so little data.
2: All these hypothetical things that could happen, could not happen. All the stress of trying to play chess around them and plan and spreadsheet around all these hypotheticals.
1: Yeah, I mean, you can't make decisions if you don't have information.
2: Yeah.
0: No matter. They would make a new spreadsheet and more spreadsheets. They would be on alert. They would be light on their feet. Because something big was coming for them. And they were going to plan and bring all their skill and diligence and available data to be sure that they had control over how this was going to go down. Today's show, how is this going to go down? This family finds out, and it's not at all how they or I expected it to go. And another story of two people determined to make the exact right plans for the moment when everything's going to change. Stay with us.

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2: I'm Peter O'Dowd. In a new essay collection, National Book Award winner Jesmyn Ward reflects on why she continues to live in a state with a troubled racial history.
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4: It's This American Life, Act One, Freak in the Spreadsheets. So we're going to continue to hang out in Garrett and Chrissy's living room with their kids running in and out as they strategize together. The first time I was there was last March. It was less than 2 months after Trump had issued his executive order. And the little family scene I saw with them stood out to me because one quirk, let's call it a quirk, that I've noticed as a trans person reading all the coverage of Trump's military ban this past year is that the service members often appear like these islands. No family around them, no relationships, no community, just a lone, isolated person. I've talked to a bunch of trans service members over the past year, and that isn't any of them. They all have their people, spouses, kids, families, whose fates are tied to theirs, depending on them. Like Garrett, she's the main breadwinner here. They've been a military family from the start. Garrett enlisted at 17 and became a Navy diver. She and Chrissy met a few years later. They're both from military families. They have two kids, a daughter, 11, and a son, 9. Right now, their son has his face in a video game. Zombies, skeletons, lava.
5: I almost ran myself into a pit of lava.
6: Don't run into the lava. Life lessons.
7: This is life. This is big life stuff.
4: Garrett and Chrissy are good at keeping it moving. Chrissy's intense, blunt, but kind of dreamy too. She's an illustrator, loves to paint floaty undersea creatures, a lot of invertebrates. Garrett is smiley and tall, notably tall, next to Chrissy. She's got a bob haircut that she tucks behind her ears with great effort. Her hair is always falling in her face. She tucks it back again. Their house is full of nerdy hobby zones. In the kitchen, historical cooking, with a focus on accuracy rather than deliciousness. Think cabbage stew every single week.
7: And for the last year or so, I've been doing like medieval Europe, basically, and have worked my way up from like the Viking Age to Tudor England.
6: Nerd alert!
4: Kids are in and out of the room as we're talking. I'm not going to name them here. We're just going to bleep out their names.
8: What do you both know about what's going on with your mama's job?
6: A lot.
4: Their daughter, the older one, answers first.
9: Okay, so the thing that I know, she filed a lawsuit, and then it went through one of the courts. And now she stares at the computer all day. That's all I know.
4: All this staring at the computer, it's because Garrett's always reading court filings about the ban and memos from the military and signal messages with this whole network of trans service members who are all trying to figure out what to do. Now their son chimes in.
9: And which is bad for me because never plays with me, and mom plays Stardew Valley a lot. And the only thing I know about her job is that she might get fired soon.
4: It's true. This was the situation. And if Garrett did get pushed out, their whole life could go over a cliff. Fast. They could be forced to sell their house because they wouldn't be able to make their mortgage payment. They would lose their health insurance, which they really need, because their son has a medical condition that they estimate would cost more than $500,000 a year to treat without it. so it's hard to overstate the existential threat they were living under. But Garrod, like almost every service member in her position, was still quietly continuing to do her job. She'd commute to a military research office nearby, spend the day making decisions about where the Navy should invest millions of dollars in research money. None of that work had stopped. So it was like, life as you know it may be about to end, but also, act like none of this is happening. It was dizzying, all this uncertainty. The only way to deal with all of it at once was to develop the most extreme, thorough, multivalent family planning process I have ever seen. Garrod and Chrissy decided that they would make every possible version of a good future for their family come alive. Exhibit A, a spreadsheet, of course. A sort of, in case of emergency, break glass spreadsheet, gaming out their options if everything went completely to hell. Say Garrod not only got kicked out of the Navy, but also the overall backlash against trans people in America got even more extreme. More states passing anti-trans laws, new executive orders targeting trans people. If all that happened, and Garrod and Chrissy decided the whole family needed to leave the U.S.
6: She's developed a very deep and complex spreadsheet of the best places to live based on her own rubric of quality of life that applies to only our family.
4: What's in the rubric?
7: Okay, God.
4: They needed to find a place where they could make a living, be safe, and have access to specialized medical care for their son. It's a short list, but a hard needle to thread. And not only that.
7: I'm very particular about data sources and like where you get data from. Most of the stuff, it's never clear like what the methodology was, like how reliable it is.
4: So frustrating, all the subpar data just floating around out there. So Garrod unearthed sprawling files of original raw data from all kinds of studies. She ran her own analysis on it, tracking quality of life and values, happiness scales, the rights of queer people and women.
7: There's something else that I
6: the weather that we like, because we're not moving to Malta.
7: We're cold weather people. Yeah.
4: Chrissy and the kids have Italian citizenship, so Europe is on the table. But so are approximately 5,000 other places and sub-places. I couldn't even focus my eyes looking at it. But Garrod filled me in. So far, the place that's come out on top, Germany. So far. Garrod was always adding new data whenever she found some, running the numbers again.
6: When do you look at it?
7: Whenever I get super stressed out and I just need to look at some math to calm myself down.
6: Yeah.
7: It's my way of touching grass.
4: It's worked in the past, but lately, not so much. What does that look like?
7: Well, lately it's looked like a lot of crying, and Chrissy doesn't like crying.
6: She... I'm emotionally bottled up.
7: Yeah.
6: Yeah.
7: So she would find me in bathrooms at 1 o'clock in the morning. So I got up to pee and just decided to start crying.
6: And I'd secretly roll my eyes, but also give her a hug. God, get it together.
7: You know, we'll talk about things, or I'll talk at her about things until too early in the morning. And she either falls asleep or gets frustrated because I'm keeping her awake. So then I'll be like, okay, next time I'm just going to keep it to myself.
6: Which is sad. I don't want you to do that. But we also can't be up till 2 a.m. Yeah. Like every night.
7: Yeah. And I just want, I just want my partner to feel my feelings with me.
6: I do feel your feelings with you. I'm actually really good at it.
7: You are really good at
6: but
7: it.
6: But you exhaust me.
4: Here's how fast things were coming at them. The Trump administration banned trans service members from the military. That was last January. They were out. The service members challenged it. They could stay in. Weeks later, a federal judge wrote that the ban was most likely unconstitutional. Stay in. The same month, another federal judge. I agree. Stay in. Then the Trump administration went to the Supreme Court, claiming it was an urgent matter of national security. All the trans people had to go. Can't we just do this ban now while all these lawsuits happen? Will you allow it? A Supreme Court ruling on that question could come out at any time. Which, for Garrett and Chrissy, was like, whoa, we're about to get a real answer on this. And that's when, in their perpetual effort to never be caught off guard, Garrett and Chrissy decided Chrissy would travel to Germany. In May, she got on a plane to see if she could actually picture their family living there. She'd been sussing out job possibilities, checking out neighborhoods and cities, Frankfurt, Berlin.
10: Tonight at the bar I went to, called Mr. Susan, fabulous bar. Everybody should go.
8: Great name.
10: Yeah. Five Americans bellied up to this bar. Like, I was the fifth that walked in. The two couple on my right work for the State Department. One of them had just retired. The other one was close to retirement. And they were beside themselves with the stuff that was going on. Everybody's like, do it. Bring your kids here. Get it out of there. Which is heartening to hear. It makes me feel like we're not being stupid. We're not being thoughtless.
8: Is there a part of you that feels like you have to justify this idea of moving out of the United States right now?
10: Absolutely. Absolutely. To ourselves, we've had to justify it. It kind of feels drastic. But at the same time, I don't want to be complacent. I don't want to pretend like nothing's happening.
8: Yeah.
7: Hey.
8: Where are you?
7: I'm walking to get the kids. I only have a couple minutes.
8: Oh my God. I just saw what happened.
7: Yeah.
4: I called Garrett because while Chrissy was in Germany, the Supreme Court ruling came out. It was bad news. The court had sided with the Trump administration. The military could go forward and kick everybody out. So for Garrett and everybody else, this ban that had been looming in a theoretical realm for months was all of a sudden real and imminent.
7: Hi.
8: Are you kind of in shock or
7: a little bit?
8: What's your mental state? I can't tell. I know you also have to be a parent in like 3 minutes, probably.
7: Yeah. I mean, it's a little shocking. Yeah, you know, I guess I think as it's setting in, I guess as we're talking, it's a little surprising that they didn't even carve out room for the plaintiffs, because that means that now we're going to be processed out of the military just like everyone else before the case even gets back to the Supreme Court to be ruled on its merits.
8: Will you say anything to your kids, or are you trying to spare them from the like blow by blow stuff?
7: I don't know. I think I might talk to them in the next day or so, because they get triggered by all this big time. So I don't want to freak them out about that kind of stuff. I don't have to.
4: Now that the ban was real, here was the military's new policy. Trans service members had less than a month to make a choice. Leave voluntarily or wait for someone to find you and make you leave. Basically, the Department of Defense was saying, we can do this the easy way or the hard way. You choose. Coming up, Garrett and Chrissy try to find another way. That's in a minute from Chicago Public Radio when our program continues.
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4: It's This American Life. I'm Laura Starcheski, sitting in for Ira Glass. This is the story of Garrett Morgan and her wife, Chrissy, trying to navigate the military's ban on trans people and keep some control over what's going to happen to their family. So one thing I asked Garrett, have you ever had any issues with your commanders, your colleagues, since you came out as trans? Any problems with anybody serving in the Navy with you? No, she told me, not once. Which is wild. I asked a bunch of other service members from different branches of the military, different ranks, what was their experience? And overwhelmingly, people said, it was good. I actually got a lot of support. I got a round of applause when I came out to my unit, one Army captain told me. This surprised me because I was at least expecting more of a mixed bag. I read a few horror stories. Those were documented in the court cases. But so many people had been serving through multiple administrations without issues. There's about a decade of experience to draw on, look at, study, on how it's affected the military, having trans people serve openly. And it's been kind of a nothing burger, I have to say. I mean, there's been no catastrophic failure of unit cohesion, no indication that trans service members somehow harm troop readiness, as the Trump administration has argued, without evidence. That's been true for years, which is why it was particularly hard to believe that what the Trump administration was claiming about trans people, that was going to carry the day, and not the reality everybody was living in. But now, the ban was here, and trans service members had less than 30 days to decide. Would they go voluntarily or involuntarily? The easy way or the hard way? Presenting just these two unfavorable options is really just such a maniacally effective way to get people to do something they really do not want to do. This is evil genius stuff, mob boss stuff. So I just want to spend a minute on this choice, voluntary versus involuntary separation. Voluntary separation, the first option, would mean you'd raise your hand, self-identify, and your branch would start the process of discharging you. You'd be eligible for an honorable discharge, and you'd get separation pay. Involuntary separation, there was way less information about what that would look like. How exactly would the military find everybody and identify them? Was there any real way to challenge it if they did find you? And if you were pushed out involuntarily and got discharged, would you get an honorable discharge or something else? Even a dishonorable discharge? Was that possible? Because that follows you out into the civilian world forever. It shows up on background checks. You can never get any VA benefits. It's a big deal. But those details weren't part of the policy memo. Nobody seemed to know. And there was one more penalty to choosing that path. You'd get just half the separation pay that you would have gotten if you'd gone voluntarily. People had different ways of thinking about this non-choice when I asked about it. One thing that came up was the weirdness of volunteering to not do something, to quit. It went against all their training. Hank Young is a staff sergeant in the Army at Fort Drum in far upstate New York. He operates artillery pieces. He's served for 9 years, done a deployment to Afghanistan. And Hank told me that of the two options, voluntary felt like the only way to have any control over this process. So he'd put in his paperwork, checking the box that said, I'm here, I'm trans, and you can kick me out now.
12: How did that feel to be communicating that?
13: It was scary. I weirdly was like, I was actually like more concerned in my head. I was a little bit more concerned that I was going to get judged for electing to get out than I was necessarily for being trans. I really cannot emphasize like how strongly the Army frowns upon anybody trying to get out of anything ever for any reason. So that was actually probably the part that made me the most nervous.
4: I heard this concern a lot, that leaving voluntarily would mean letting other people down. Everyone felt responsible for the people in their units, the people they supervised, even their commanders. Brianna is a sergeant first class, Army Aviation. She's done everything from helicopter mechanic to drill sergeant, two deployments to Afghanistan. She's only out as trans to her family and one close friend, and her immediate commanders, and was still showing up to work as a male officer. So to protect her, I'm only going to use her first name. Brianna was hoping to take the involuntary separation. She didn't want to capitulate. But her main worry seemed to be that her commanders could be blamed or punished for not turning her in. She didn't know what to expect.
14: I have no idea. Like, I'm honestly prepared for a witch hunt, so to speak. And that's really the last thing that I want to experience myself. And I don't want, like, my commander, an excellent commander, my first sergeant, an excellent first sergeant, or any of my peers, I don't want to put them in this position of loyalty to the service or loyalty to a human being. So to me, that would be a very compromised and difficult decision to make. And I don't want to do that to him.
4: In the end, Brianna decided to take the voluntary too. Most people I talked to did. Garrett is one of the few people I talked to who did not choose voluntary separation. She didn't submit any paperwork at all. She decided to dare the military to come and find her, betting that she could find a way through before they could kick her out. Which brings us to Act Two. Act Two, when the bureaucratic shark bites. One quick thing I need to say before we keep going. Garrett and all the service people I talked to did not speak to me in any official Department of Defense capacity. They shared their own thoughts and feelings, their personal views, and the Department of Defense wouldn't answer any of my questions about the military ban. They said they don't comment on ongoing litigation. Okay, so the clock had started. There was less than a month left. Volunteer or we will find you. Garrett entered this new intense phase with the same focus she'd brought before. She would master every element of this bureaucracy, watching out for traps, gathering data, staying two steps ahead if she could. One small example. Once the countdown started, Garrett learned that the military was on the verge of adding a new question to this mandatory health assessment that every service member has to fill out online once a year. The new question would ask if you'd ever experienced gender dysphoria. Basically, are you trans? If you clicked yes, a notification would appear saying you'd been rendered non-deployable, not fit to serve, and telling you to await next steps. So Garrett jumped online before they could change the form and quickly filled out the old version before the new question was added. She figured, correctly, that would buy her time. This was the kind of careful maneuver she was executing on four different fronts simultaneously, keeping all the possible realities alive. Scenario one, a court victory. She and the other plaintiffs win the court case. Could be years away, and sure, maybe they'd all have gotten kicked out by then, but it was still possible. Scenario two, medical retirement. A while back, Garrett saw a doctor about an old injury that was giving her trouble, and he referred her to be assessed by what's called a medical evaluation board. If the military deemed her too disabled to serve, she could be medically retired. And now, that seemed like it could actually be a good option, since the threat of getting pushed out was looming. So Garrett threw herself into this notoriously arduous and unpredictable process, going to doctor's appointments, getting assessed, putting in a mountain of paperwork, to document every injury from her service. And then she waited. Scenario three. Someone could turn Garrett in, and she'd be forced into the involuntary separation process. Normally, there are options to appeal and make your case if the military is trying to kick you out. Garrett could request to go before a panel of officers called a separation board. But it was unclear if that process would actually help her or just be humiliating. And then after all that, she could just get separated anyway. Scenario four, Germany, if necessary. She and Chrissy kept up with the house repairs in case they had to sell, had the kids start learning German. I could not imagine, in all my trying, any base that was not covered here, any possible path out of this maze that was unexplored any blank on any form that was left unfilled out. But the stakes of involuntary separation seemed to keep getting higher. The more time passed, the more Garrod learned. A few weeks from the deadline, Garrod found out about an alarming detail buried in a memo from the Department of Defense. It said that if officers, Garrod is an officer as lieutenant commander, if officers did not self-identify, when they were eventually discharged, they'd get a special code assigned to them. It would go on their DD-214. That's a piece of paper that summarizes your military service. It's an official document. Garrod likened it to a birth certificate. You show it for jobs or to prove you've served. A JKQ code means serious misconduct. BDU means alcohol abuse. The code for trans officers who failed to come forward, JDK.
15: And so JDK is going to designate us as national security risks.
12: What?
15: Yeah. And so it was sort of buried in there, and we didn't really know what to make of it. And the lawyers got into it, and it was like, oh, this isn't good. And then it was like, oh, this is like actually really bad. And it just feels so unnecessary. Like, if you don't self-identify, if you don't make it easy on us, and you make us, like, if you drag this out and make us come and find you, we're going to make it as painful as possible for you and as risky as possible for you.
12: Yeah.
15: I think that that's, you know, that's the message, I think.
4: The JDK code would make it hard or impossible to get any kind of job where you'd need a national security clearance, which is the kind of job a lot of people hope to get after they were kicked out.
15: As it was all kind of sinking in, it was really hurtful and felt very scary. But honestly, like the next, like a day or two later, I just started feeling really indignant. And was like, you know what? Like, that sounds like a cool new tattoo. JDK.
12: Did that make you want to do anything differently knowing about this code?
15: You know, I guess it just sort of steeled my resolve to not self-identify, and I'm going to try to make my exit from the military as much on my terms as possible.
4: I'd never heard Garrod sound like this, just openly defiant. But I was worried this was all going to end in the worst-case scenario for her. She'd get singled out, punished for not self-identifying, and walk away with nothing. It was getting hard to see it going some other way. The deadline came and went. Garrod was still going to work, waiting. But nothing happened. One by one, almost all the trans service members she knew were put on leave, pending separation. One guy Garrod knew, who had also chosen involuntary, got a notice after the deadline passed. He's an instructor at West Point, was up for a promotion, but his name got flagged, and he was put on leave. I couldn't understand why Garrod's name hadn't been flagged too, but it hadn't. She'd drive to work, check in, sit at her desk, look around.
15: I'm really starting to feel like kind of like out on this island while everybody else is like back on the mainland.
12: Yeah.
15: And I'm like, am I the only one out here?
4: Garrod worried that somebody at her duty station would report her for continuing to show up. At work, she started avoiding the bathroom and the locker rooms, changing in her office or in a closed bathroom stall. She didn't want to raise any alarms. A few weeks later, Garrod got an order to start working from home. It was like one more door closing. Still have a job, can't show up at work. But she'd just work from home as long as she could. And then, in the beginning of August, Garrod texted me. She had some news. She said I should call her. It was gigantic news, it turned out. And it was a good thing. Her medical retirement had come through. When I called, it sounded like she was afraid to get too excited or she'd jinx it.
15: It's slowly been sinking in, and I've been like, I've been getting like more positive feels about it every day. Mm-hmm. As it's sort of like sinking in, like the reality of what this means.
4: Here's what it means. Garrod would get a pension for the rest of her life, health insurance for life for her and Chrissy, and for both kids, until they were adults. She'd be a regular retired veteran. No special JDK code branding her. She'd get an honorable discharge.
15: And so I've got somewhere between, say, like 50 days to 90 days to where I'll be a civilian.
12: Oh my gosh.
15: I know. Holy shit. Like, that's really soon.
4: Turns out, somehow the best case scenario in all this was that Garrett had been deemed a permanently and fully disabled veteran.
15: Chrissy's sitting next to me now. She said that she's worried I'm going to use it to get out of doing dishes. Which I am now.
12: Chrissy, what do you feel about all this?
10: I feel really lucky, to be honest with you. It took a minute for it to sink in with me, as it usually does. I noticed that day I felt happy. There's like a moment in the movie Bad Guys where the wolf shakes his tail because he did something nice and his tail wags. I like turned around and my tail was wagging. Like, is this, what is this?
12: So how do you square like this kind of process of persecution for who you are leading to this outcome?
15: I was thinking about a way to answer a question like that while Chrissy was talking, and I don't have a good answer. It's just like, I mean, I think this is all really raw right now. So the most clear way to look at it, I think, at this moment.
4: Garrett started talking about this outcome in a really passive way, as if she and Chrissy hadn't been meticulously planning and mapping out all the different options, as if she hadn't pushed to submit all the paperwork for the medical retirement and stayed on top of every detail.
15: It was fortuitous that the medical review board process got started before all of the policies started rolling out after the executive order.
12: Mm-hmm. I mean, that was your strategy.
15: Yeah, I mean, that was a hope to try to get like that option on the table.
10: Hi. I think that Garrett's trying to sound very circumspect and not like we made this happen 100,000% and everybody just needs to deal with it. But we have been gaming this. What? Like, not gaming, but we've built a future. We knew this would happen, and we worked to build a future based on, we worked to make lemonade out of these lemons. And then you get to have a pension and be rewarded for the sacrifice you made to join the military to take care of us. I mean,
15: I just don't like the gaming. That sounds like,
10: that's not sneaky. That's not Bad News Bears. You made a plan, and our plan worked. That's okay.
15: God.
10: What? Give yourself some credit.
12: What are you feeling, Garrett?
15: I'm feeling like I'm still drawing a military paycheck, so I cannot agree or disagree with anything my wife just said on the record.
10: We are just protecting our family.
15: Yeah. Strategically and methodically marching through the halls of a very complex bureaucratic system until we found the right door to open. And now we're going to walk through it.
4: The happy solution that Garrett and Chrissy found, it was pretty rare. Most of the people I talked to got discharged over the winter. And even the ones who pivoted really fast, started school, or found a new job, they told me they were struggling and disoriented. Wrecks, mental health-wise. Garrett and Chrissy's safe landing was like one bright spot. born out of skill and a smile from some god of fortune that most people weren't going to get. There are so many efforts right now by our federal government to pry entire groups of people away from their jobs, their communities, their lives as they've been living them. This particular effort to purge trans people from the military stands out to me, not only because all of them are serving their country, making sacrifices so many people have no interest in making, but also because who is allowed in the military tends to be a kind of signal for the rest of America. Who is allowed to wear our uniform? Who belongs here? Who are we as a country? And for the last year, the government has been putting on a pretty flashy show of forcing out this one group of people only because of who they are. There have, of course, been decades of case law making that extremely hard to do because it's discriminatory and unconstitutional. But here we are. Garrod finally retired a few weeks ago. She and Chrissy thought about having her ceremony at a gay bar, but decided just to do something small with family. They're planning a trip to Germany later this summer for them and the kids. You know, keeping their options open. That story was produced by Miki Meek and edited by Nancy Updike and Hannah Jaffe Walt. Act 3, Beast Friends Forever. To end our show today, another story of two people facing a huge disruption to life as they know it. But instead of making a million different plans, they have just one single very consequential choice to make. It's from a new book of short stories by Rachel Kong. In this one, God has given up on humans. It starts like this. And on the 2 billionth, 556 millionth, 750,000th day, God reconsidered what he had made and decided that the world would be much better off if humans were other animals entirely, if there were no such thing as human beings at all. And then God gives every single person one choice. Here's the story.
16: Jade was at her best friend Ruby's house when both of their phones pinged with the news, like it was an Amber Alert or a hurricane warning. At the end of the month, God declared, all people would be transformed. Ruby, Jade, and the rest of humanity would have 30 days to select what they wanted to spend the rest of their lives as. They had the entire animal kingdom to choose from. After the deadline, humans would not exist. Jade was straining pasta over Ruby's sink. The hot steam rose into her face, a carbohydrate facial. Ruby stirred the pot of sauce over the stove. What animals have friends? Jade asked Ruby. Ruby typed the question into her phone. Cetaceans are capable of true friendship, Ruby read. Higher primates, elephants, camelids, certain members of the horse family. Camelids or camels? Jade asked. And llamas and alpacas. They sat down to eat their dinner. Ruby poured their wine into her favorite little museum store glasses, which were shaped like egg cups. What animals get drunk? Ruby asked. That one, I know, Jade laughed. Elephants and parrots. Deer, moose, bats. So elephants have friends and get drunk, Ruby mused. Jade twirled spaghetti around her fork and conveyed it to her mouth. What do you put in this? It's so good. Fish sauce, you like it? I'm gonna miss your cooking. You won't though, Ruby said, laughing sadly. I mean, that's the kind of beautiful thing. For the first 2 weeks after the announcement, political bickering paused. Instead, zoologists were in high demand, appearing on television shows, looking a bit confused by their newfound fame. Nature programs saw a surge in viewership and revenue. What's your choice? People asked one another. Everyone everywhere was trying to make sense of things, ferret out the superior choice. Ruby thought it was ludicrous. The point was to be freed of trivial human concerns, and yet humans were already trying to extrapolate based on human social conventions, like romance and marriage. Penguins were well publicized as animals that mated for life. Many, many people wanted to be penguins, but were we going to have a world full of penguins when it was getting so warm? 28 days before the deadline, Jade and Ruby met at their favorite old movie theater. At the concession stand, Jade ordered a large popcorn from an acne-riddled teen named Halvor. "What's your choice?" Jade asked Halvor. It was small talk now. "Electric eel," Halvor said. "Very cool," Jade replied. In the darkened theater, Ruby produced the friend's preferred condiments from her purse. Furikake, sea salt, a double-bagged baby food jar of melted real butter. They had been friends since they were 6 years old. That was 30 years of being friends. At 6, they'd made perfume together by steeping rose petals in water. At 12, they practiced freak dancing. At 18, Ruby held Jade's hair back as she puked from too many jello shots. They knew which movie the other wanted to see without asking. The friends emerged from the darkened theater, their eyes squinting to adjust to the light. Ruby loved the movie, but she could tell from the neutral expression on Jade's face that Jade hadn't liked the film, so she tempered her enthusiasm. It happened more frequently than you would think, that someone you loved loved different things than you. At their favorite pho restaurant, Jade ordered for the both of them. "Animals that get the most sleep," Ruby said, "are sloths, koalas, bats, armadillos, cats. You know, bats sleep a lot and get drunk, so those are pluses," said Jade. "But they gross me out." "You're only finding them gross because of your humanness. You wouldn't find yourself gross as a bat. You wouldn't, like, consider yourself in any reflective surfaces." Their pho arrived. Pink lily pads of rare meat, thin rings of white onion. They were both artists, Jade a painter and Ruby a novelist. But Ruby had always been the more practical of the two. It was what it was. Ruby disliked her own practicality. While everyone was busy being upset that they would be transformed into non-homo sapiens, Ruby had come up with a spreadsheet of animals, listing the pros and cons of each. "Don't make fun of me," Jade admitted, "but I'm thinking of seeing an astrologer." "Jade," Ruby said, shocked. "I knew I shouldn't mention it. No, I'm sorry, of course you should. I'll be curious to hear what they think." Even though there was less than a month left of capitalism itself, businesses were still springing up. Consultants who claimed to be able to look into your soul via your eyes and tell you exactly what animal you were meant to be. "What animals experience sexual pleasure?" Jade asked Ruby. "Dolphins, maybe? Don't dolphins seem so, I don't know, basic? The golden retrievers of cetaceans." "Definitely." Jade dipped a raw bean sprout in sriracha. "We should be together, though, you and me. Don't you think?" "Not as penguins," Ruby said. "I refuse to be a penguin." "We won't be penguins." "I wonder if God would let us be rocks," Ruby joked. "Jade and Ruby, stay who we are forever." One week remained. Ruby wanted to bask in the most human things. What were they? To her, they were domestic tasks that most others found unspectacular. Cooking noodles, solving crossword puzzles, pumicing her rough feet, responding to emails with, "Sorry for my delay in getting back to you." She even savored for the first time sitting in traffic on her way to Jade's apartment. "What's the most human thing we could do right now?" Jade asked. "Escape an escape room? Bake a multi-layered cake?" Jade nodded. "Let's bake a cake and do an escape room." They were frosting the cake when Jade, using the offset spatula to smooth the frosting around the cake sides, spoke up. "I think I want to be a whale," Jade said. She seemed nervous to be saying this out loud, and Ruby turned surprised to her friend. It was the first time either of them had expressed a real desire. Until that moment, they had only brought up possibilities in a joking way. "Oh, wow," Ruby said. She tried not to seem too surprised or at all alarmed. "What kind?" "Bowhead whales live to 200. "I don't know if I want to live that long," Ruby said slowly. "Really?" Jade asked. "Don't you think it would be fun being in the same pod for 200 years? I would love to be in your pod," Ruby assured. "What if we chose a shorter-lived whale? Blue whales only live to 80 or 90. Jade's voice had a tinge of desperation in it. "Or beluga whales. They live to 50. Plus they're cute." "We won't know that we're cute." "Don't be like that, Ruby," Jade said. Tears were gathering in her eyes. "Be honest with me. Could you be a whale?" "I don't know, Jade," Ruby said. "I have to think about it. I'm sorry." They sliced and ate the cake in silence. When it came time for their escape room appointment, Jade told Ruby she wasn't in the mood. "Actually, I think I'd rather be alone right now," Jade said. "Okay," Ruby said. "Of course, no problem." She took her car keys from Jade's kitchen counter. Then she hugged her friend, who returned her embrace stiffly. All her life, Ruby had felt like a weirdo. What other people had, groups of friends, romantic partners, weddings where they were treated like celebrities, spacious houses, adorable and well-behaved children, Ruby had never wanted. She wasn't shirking these things as a point of identity, but simply because she had always viewed them as extraneous, empty. Only two things made her feel like she wasn't completely inhuman. One was working, immersing herself in her writing. The other was being around Jade. Only Jade had witnessed Ruby in every iteration of her life and not fled. Why couldn't Ruby agree to be a whale? It could be so simple. Hours remained. Jade and Ruby carpooled to their friend Cassandra's house. In their larger friend circle, everyone had been throwing extravagant parties, trying to spend all the money they could before money no longer mattered. Servers circulated with champagne flutes and crystal dishes of the finest beluga caviar. Jade and Ruby were pleased to see their friends enjoying themselves, but as usual, the two of them wound up talking to each other. "What are you thinking?" Jade asked finally. The friends had been avoiding the question all night, wanting to enjoy the party. "I think," Ruby said, slowly watching her friend's face, "I think I want to be a turtle." Ruby had abandoned her spreadsheet. She couldn't explain it, but Ruby felt, deep in her bones, that she wanted to be a turtle. Jade loaded a potato chip with caviar, placed the entirety of it on her tongue, and chewed for a long moment. "But turtles live even longer than whales," Jade said, as neutrally as she could manage. "I guess it wasn't about the lifespan at all," Ruby admitted. "I don't know if I can explain it. A freshwater turtle? I don't think I want to be a sea turtle, unfortunately. So we won't even be in the same body of water." "I know, Jade, I'm sorry. You can't let me hold you back from being a whale." Jade said nothing. "Please, please don't be mad at me," Ruby said. I couldn't stand it if you were mad at me in our last," she looked at her watch, 29 hours. Jade said nothing still. "I'm just sad," Jade said finally. "I'll miss you." "You won't, actually. Stop it, Ruby," Jade said angrily. "Don't tell me I won't be able to miss." Tears fell down her cheeks in pronounced dramatic rivulets. "I will miss you. And I'll miss you, Jade," Ruby said. She told herself she wouldn't, but she started crying too. 8 hours remained. Jade slept over at Ruby's. They popped popcorn and watched Chungking Express. Over the years, they'd found the film charming, and then annoying, and now charming again. They brushed and flossed their teeth, not because they had to, but because sleeping with clean teeth felt nice. Lights out, lying side by side, they began to talk the way they had when they were girls having sleepovers. Earlier that day, they had texted their final decisions to God, whale for Jade and turtle for Ruby, and received brown thumbs-up emojis. At 4 a.m, their time, all of humanity would evaporate. Each person would be transformed and placed in a suitable habitat. "Remember that time we raised snails?" Jade asked. Ruby could hear her smiling in the dark. "And my mom got so mad because it was dinner time and the snails were too slow." "I remember," said Ruby. "And we brought them inside in our pockets to race in the bathtub. Delilah and Joseph." "I can't believe you remember that." They lay in the silence for a long moment. "Do you want to be conscious when this happens?" Ruby asked. "Or should we try to get some sleep?" "I don't know. What about you?" "I don't know either." There was another long silence. "Jade, I'm sorry that..." Ruby paused. There were so many things she needed to apologize for that she didn't even know where to begin. The time she neglected her friend because she believed her work was paramount. The time she knew Jade was going through difficulties but hadn't known what to say. During those periods, she'd cook bulk meals for Jade and mop Jade's floor. She knew Jade would have liked verbal reassurance too, but Ruby didn't know how to offer it. She never would know. "It's okay, Ruby," Jade's voice was clear and steady. "I know. I know you. I don't think I can sleep, Jade said. Me neither. Should we do something else? Ruby stood up and turned the lights on. She peeked out the window and saw that other lights were on too. What about, Ruby thought, what about YouTube karaoke? I have a good one. Hang on. Ruby angled her laptop away from Jade so that the song selection would be a surprise. The familiar notes of Pachelbel's Canon in D came on. Jade broke into laughter, delighted. They didn't need the lyrics. La la la la, la la la la. Ruby and Jade sang together at the top of their lungs. They put their phones down and with their arms around each other's waists were singing as loudly as they had ever sung when in a moment, a hundredth of a second, Ruby and Jade vaporized with the rest of humanity. Atoms scattering, traveling, reassembling, Jade in the Pacific Ocean and Ruby in an Australian pond. But as to be expected with such an enormous undertaking, there was a glitch. For a fraction of a second, Jade, in the body of a blue whale, and Ruby, in the body of a freshwater turtle, sustained human thoughts. Jade thought, Ruby. And Ruby thought, Jade. Then God put his divine palm to his divine face and corrected the error. From then on, Jade swam, and Ruby basked in the sun's warm rays. And God looked upon everything that he had made, and behold, it was very good.
4: The story was read for us by actor Melissa Tang and produced by Diane Wu. You can read the full version of this story, D-Day, in Rachel Kong's new book of short stories, My Dear You.

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1: 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Thanks, as always, to my boss, Ira Glass. Movie night with him is always the same thing. I brainstorm a ton of ideas, but he only wants to watch his favorite movie for the 1,000th time. Any movie I suggest is met with the same response.
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5: Imagine a woman 101 years old. She loves her family, loves her community, loves the legacy she's created after a long, rich life. And then knowing her time is short, through chance, through fate, she finds a trove of almost forgotten letters that transport her back to another time. Which is all well and good, but the memories she uncovers and the path those recollections lead her down threaten the fabric of everything she's built over the last century. Snap Judgment proudly presents Heavyweight. Snap Judgment, right after this very short break.

0: Live from NPR News in Washington, I'm Janine Herbst. Veteran Senator Bill Cassidy lost his Republican primary and the chance to seek a third term representing Louisiana. NPR's Franco Ordonez reports the outcome underscores the perils of going against President Trump.
1: The senator lost his primary 5 years after voting to convict President Trump on impeachment charges following the January 6 riots at the U.S. Capitol. Louisiana voters instead chose to send Trump-backed Representative Julia Letlow and State Treasurer John Fleming to a runoff. The defeat shows that despite Trump's low polling numbers on the economy, the president still holds a tremendous grip over the Republican Party. The president, who reveled in the loss on social media this morning, is now turning his ire toward another Republican he deems disloyal, Congressman Thomas Massie of Kentucky, whose primary is on Tuesday. Trump posted that Massie is, quote, an even bigger insult to our nation than Cassidy and must be voted out. Franco Ordonez, NPR News.
0: The UN is warning the conditions in Cuba are getting worse. NPR's Ada Peralta reports a de facto oil blockade by the U.S. is disrupting health care.
2: A UN delegation visited Cuba for 3 days. They found that a de facto oil blockade by the U.S. means that some hospitals have faced power outages for as long as 20 hours. The UN found hospitals have had to delay more than

0: 100,000 surgeries, and they are struggling to provide basic services. Saying Cuba poses a national security threat, the U.S. has tightened sanctions on Cuba. The Cuban government says money is so tight, it is often having to decide whether to buy food or medicine. The two countries are involved in negotiations. President Trump has said he wants fundamental changes in Cuba, but the Cuban government has said neither their form of government nor their leadership is on the table. Ada Peralta, NPR News, Mexico City.
1: G7 finance ministers meet tomorrow in Paris as the energy crisis from the war in Iran and the closing of the Strait of Hormuz hits economies worldwide. Officials say the European economy has proven to be resilient in the face of the energy crisis so far, but that the global economy will feel the pressure even if the conflict ends soon. Officials in New York are bracing for a chaotic morning tomorrow as the strike at the Long Island Railroad, North America's largest commuter railroad, continues. Contract negotiations broke down last week after months of talks over pay and benefits. Governor Kathy Hochul is asking the union and the MTA, the parent agency overseeing transportation in the New York area, to get back to the bargaining table.
2: I urge both sides to come together as soon as possible and resolve this to avoid a prolonged strike that'll disrupt the lives of hardworking New Yorkers and affect the pocketbooks of the union members that their leaders are representing.
1: The railroad serves some 250,000 passengers a day. You're listening to NPR News. Tonight may be another chance to see the Northern Lights if you're in the northern part of the U.S. or Canada. The National Oceanic and Atmospheric Administration says the best sightings come when the aurora is directly overhead, but any sight of the multicolored light show is worth it. The last open ski area in Colorado is set to close for the season today. Colorado Public Radio's Dina Sig reports warm weather and below average snowfall have taken a toll on resorts.
3: Arapaho Basin often stays open into June and once went all the way to August. But Colorado just went through its warmest winter on record with a historically low snowpack. That forced most ski areas to open late for the season and close earlier than expected. Some didn't open at all. The National Ski Area Association says resorts across the country saw fewer skiers than last year. In the Rocky Mountain region, visitation was down by nearly 25%. For NPR News, I'm Stina Sieg in Grand Junction, Colorado.
1: At the weekend box office, the Michael Jackson biopic Michael took the top spot with an estimated $26 million in its fourth weekend. Worldwide, the film's made more than $700 million. In second place, The Devil Wears Prada 2 with $18 million, reaching more than $540 million worldwide. U.S. futures contracts are trading lower at this hour. Dow futures are down about 361 points. NASDAQ futures are down about 209 points. I'm Janine Herbst, and you're listening to NPR News from Washington.
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7: Okay, so about a decade ago, I wander into the wrong Chicago Hilton conference room, and there's this guy. He's shaggled, bespeckled, sort of surrounded, speaking to a group of young writers, audio producers and makers. He's talking to them about how to speak to people. And he says something to the effect of, whoever you are, just be that. Just do that. And really, since then, I've marveled watching him do that. This unfolding, evolving, stretching into his own singular voice, now lauded as one of the most celebrated storytellers of our time, Jonathan Goldstein. His podcast is called Heavyweight, and on it, heavyweight. And if you don't want to subscribe immediately, Jonathan sits down with people to help them solve one of those problems they don't know how to tackle any other way. Maybe a lost connection, unsolved mystery, perhaps a friendship that ended without closure. Whatever it is, Jonathan digs in and tries to help them make it right. And I kid you not, what you're about to hear, I'm in a grocery store, and this episode stopped me in my tracks, and I think it's gonna stop you too. That's all the setup there is. Snap Judgment proudly presents, very proudly presents, Heavyweight.
8: Hello.
9: Hello, is this Barbara?
8: No, this is Deborah.
9: How are you related to Barbara?
8: I don't know who Barbara is.
9: Although this might sound like a classic Cheech and Chong routine, it's actually me phoning Deborah. Deborah, you should know, is 102 years old. Yet it is I who is having the senior moment. Oh my, I'm so sorry. For some reason, I think I thought your name was Barbara.
8: It's okay. I've lived long enough. I could take any name.
9: I'm phoning Deborah. Her name is Deborah, because she made a discovery recently that has turned her life on its head. It all began with a phone call from her daughter, Lee.
8: She called me several months ago. And she said, Mom, given your age, I'd like to help you clear out your storage room. So I said, fine, when are you coming? She said, now.
9: The storage room is a room in Deborah's Bronx apartment. She affectionately calls it the snake pit. It's where expired vitamins and broken kitchen appliances collect. While cleaning it out, her daughter Lee saw something that caught her eye.
8: And she walked out of the storage room with a cardboard box.
9: Written across the top of the box were Deborah's initials. And beside those initials, underlined in black ink, were the words, go through. When Deborah lifted the lid, she uncovered something she'd stashed away long ago and had never gone through.
8: 256 letters. Written to me when I was 21.
9: The letters, tied up in ribboned bundles, were from Deborah's first love, a man named Jerry Robbins.
8: We were engaged to be married.
9: Oh.
8: He... Okay, I'm sorry.
9: Jerry was killed in World War II on Christmas Eve, 1944.
8: My future was shredded, as well as the man that I loved.
9: And had you forgotten about these letters?
8: I didn't forget. I just found his death so disturbing, I couldn't take it. So I sequestered that aspect of my prior life away. And never looked at it again.
10: She has a really powerful ability to flip the switch, as she calls it.
9: This is Deborah's daughter, Lee.
10: Put it away, not think about it.
9: And that's just what Deborah did. To escape the grief of Jerry's death, she threw herself into graduate school, got a master's degree in social work. And from there, life just kept unspooling. She married a man named Irving, who was an attorney and a good provider. And together, they raised three kids. But all the while, through 64 years of marriage, through every move, every new chapter, Deborah kept the box with its lid closed shut. Until recently. Nearly 80 years after Jerry's death, and over a decade after the death of her husband, Irving, Deborah was finally ready to open the box and start reading.
8: Every letter, every postcard, and every V-mail.
9: Email?
8: V mail.
11: Oh.
8: The letter V as in victory.
11: Right. Right. Will you listen to me? V-mail, as I only later learned, was a method the government used to get soldiers' letters to their families. And as Deborah read these letters, something began to happen.
8: I fell in love with Jerry again.
11: Not only did the box contain Jerry's handwritten letters, but also a number of his poems and short stories. Jerry, Deborah tells me, was an aspiring writer with big dreams.
8: His absolute motivation was to write, write, and compose. If he had a pencil or a pen in hand, he'd seek out paper to write on.
11: The sheer volume of letters, their depth and detail, attest to this. And each day, sometimes all through the day, Deborah would read and reread Jerry's words. And as she did, she felt him return to her. It was like time had collapsed.
8: How can a 101-year-old woman, whose hormones have long since shriveled, fall in love again?
11: Deborah's daughter Lee noticed the change that came over her mother, how re-energized she'd become. And Lee thought that was wonderful. To a point.
10: There's a thin line because she started slipping into what we would call Jerry land.
11: Oh, what is that?
10: That is, not to label it too much, but a kind of overarching obsession with all things Jerry.
12: All she did was live in Jerry land.
11: This is Deborah's other daughter, Lauren.
12: And every time I called her up or would see her, it would be, Jerry said this and Jerry said that.
10: She would spend all my conversations with her just talking about Jerry.
11: It sounds a little bit, the way you describe it is like, you know, like when a teenager's in love, you know?
10: Yeah.
11: They're just drawing like the person's name and heart,
10: yeah,
11: you know, in
10: yeah.
11: their notebook or something.
10: Yeah. You just can't help but talk about it all the time.
11: Lauren says their mother stopped watching movies, reading books, attending the classes she took online.
12: I was concerned about it. Lee was concerned about it. We all kept saying, here, Mom, here's a great book. Read this. Watch this. Why don't you invite people over? And it was truly like she was in a bubble.
11: Also concerning to Lauren is how, since the discovery of the letters, Jerry has threatened to eclipse her late father, Irving. For proof, you need look no further than Deborah's living room. On an entry table by the door is a photograph of Irving, but beside her favorite chair is one of Jerry.
12: Sitting right next to her, and my father is off to the side. What the hell?
11: How does that make you feel?
12: Weird. Strange.
11: Deborah, for her part, insists her feelings for Jerry have no bearing on the love she feels for her late husband. But this passionate side of Deborah is new to Lauren.
12: They always say we become more of ourselves the older we get.
11: Do you think so?
12: I think so. Don't you?
11: I'd like to think so, yeah. I mean, it certainly seems like with your mother, I mean, she continues to grow, you know?
12: She does. There's a great line I love to quote, and it's from Metallica.
11: Metallica?
12: The heavy metal bands. And they one of the lines is, my lifestyle determines my death style. And I think it's a great line. Like, not, she's not dying, but, you know, I think we just keep becoming more.
11: Yeah.
12: I'm sorry for all these texts. My husband just got nominated for 2 Emmys.
11: Oh, so. My goodness. That's fantastic.
12: Yeah.
11: As it happens, Lauren's husband is the award-winning documentary filmmaker Joe Berlinger. Among his work, Some Kind of Monster, an exploration of Metallica's experience in group therapy.
12: He just got nominated and my whole family is like, yay, that's great, congrats.
11: Good for him. But you know what's also good? As good, if not better, than being nominated for TV's most prestigious award? Helping people. And right now, I'm going to help Deborah with something she's taken to calling her mandate.
8: When I was a daughter, I had an obligation to my parents. As a student, to my teacher in my school. As a wife and a mother, to my family. But now that I've lived this long, my mandate is to do something with these amazing letters.
11: Deborah hopes to honor Jerry by giving his writing an audience. It occurs to me that I have an audience. And perhaps if Deborah and I read through the letters together, it would fulfill her mandate and allow her to move on. I put the idea to Lee.
13: Do you think like getting something out there into the world would allow her to leave Jerryland?
10: Yeah, I do. Because he'll always be 21. He'll always be a writer who never got to live his potential. So there's this quality of stuckness or stasis getting his work out there. It's almost like she gets to the end.
8: Can you come to my apartment?
13: Well, I'm in Minnesota.
8: I wouldn't fly out where you are, but if you can come to my home, I would be eternally grateful for as long as I last.
13: Well, I mean, I would love to see the letters, and it would be really nice to meet you in person.
8: Okay, Mr. Goldstein, so come look.
13: Yeah.
8: Said the old lady to the young man.
11: And so, it looks like this 56-year-old young man is heading off to New York. Because like the writing on the box says, maybe the only way out is to go through.
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11: 256 letters. It took several weeks for my producer Phoebe and me to read them all. Many of the letters were missing dates and locations, but we puzzled our way through, doing our best to bring chronological order. And as we did, a life emerged, and a portrait of the young man who lived it.
13: We went through all 256 of the letters.
0: Oh, yeah. Boy. So, yeah. You know Jerry.
13: Oh, yeah. So let's, why don't we just start off by reading the first letter.
0: Here goes. Dear Deb, finding myself with a few spare moments.
11: Jerry's first letters are from the spring of 1940, nearly 4 years before he enlisted.
0: My mother advised me that she doesn't mind my staying in your house till all hours of the night. She likes you quite a bit, which practically makes it unanimous.
11: Deborah and Jerry had been friends since their elementary school days in Brooklyn, but their friendship was beginning to blossom into something more.
13: What were you guys doing until all hours of the night?
0: Talking. As passionate as it was never consummated, which is my regret.
13: It is a regret.
0: Oh, intensely so.
11: Deborah says she was waiting for marriage.
0: But we would have had a hot time together. I forgot that I'm being recorded.
11: Jerry lived over an hour away by subway, and before texting, emails, and the prevalence of phone calls, weekend rendezvous were planned out over letters. Jerry's writing is clever. In one missive, he invites Deborah out to a show for New Year's Eve. When she doesn't give him a straight answer, he sends a follow-up. To help you make a decision and for your convenience, you will find on page 4 of this letter a ballot. Just check one and mail within the next week. The ballot shows two options. Yes. And yes. Be it in his letters or his short stories, Jerry had a way with a closing line. His fiction often showcased an ironic reveal in the final sentence. In one story, the peacenik babbling in the mental institution turns out to be a former war commissioner. In another, the motorist who stops to help a stranded woman turns out to be an executioner on his way to put the woman's son to death. They were like Twilight Zone episodes, almost 20 years before the show went on the air. Jerry shared drafts of these stories along with poems. Deborah appreciated his lyrical turns of phrase.
0: I call them Jerryisms. Instead of war, he says, man-made madness.
11: As a student at Columbia studying to be a writer, Jerry was exempt from the draft, but in the winter of 1943, he decided to leave school and enlist. Aside from his parents, Deborah was the first person he told. Since one of my guiding rules, he wrote, has always been, to thine own self be true, I feel I can't stay out any longer, just paying lip service to my beliefs. From boot camp, Jerry's letters arrived in Deborah's mailbox every day. His clever short stories with the tidy Twilight Zone endings gave way to reportage. Jerry detailed the eccentric characters he met, the sergeant with a jaw like a rock, the chaplain who was a secret lush. But he also shared his feelings. In one letter, he described the first time he stood before a mirror and saw himself in uniform, how it gave him chills. As training became more grueling and the thought of war more present and real, Jerry sought refuge in Deborah, summoning her presence during lonely evenings at camp or long marches in the heat. I didn't mind walking because I wasn't alone. You were with me, walking by my side and keeping me company all the time. We spoke about 1,000 things, my furlough, the invasion, what we're going to do together when I come back. I recited poetry to you, and when no one was watching, I put my arms around you, held you close to me, and whispered, "I love you," into your ears. Jerry and Deborah created a ritual which they enacted at 10 o'clock each evening. Jerry called it their nightly meeting. When the hour struck, they dropped whatever they were doing, and in the absence of a telephone, each would simply think of the other. "I close my eyes," Jerry wrote. "The world fades away. And then, it's now."
0: "Now" was one of our secret words. The only thing that was real was here and now. "Through the ebony of night, I reach out for you. And from across the wide expanse of sea, you come. Your eyes flashing, your body warm and curved. This is the only place. This is the only time. Here and now."
13: Do you want to read another letter? This one will be a special one.
0: Sure. "So here I go again, doing things crudely and probably very badly. Honey, I want to get engaged on my furlough. I needn't add that I'm anxiously and eagerly awaiting your reply. Just say yes."
11: And here, Deborah recites from memory her reply from over 80 years ago.
0: "My answer to you is yes, yes, yes."
11: Back at boot camp, time marched on. And in the fall of 1944, Jerry received notice. He was going to be deployed. But before his deployment, he was granted a final furlough. So he went home to see Deborah, where he gave her a ring. Together, they made plans for the future, talked about everything that lay ahead once he was home for good. And then, standing on the subway platform in Washington Heights, they said their last goodbye.
0: "I can almost feel it. I remember kissing him and saying, 'This isn't good. I don't know what's happening.' And I went into the train and I cried hysterically all the way till the last stop on that train."
11: Jerry's company was shipped off to England, where American soldiers were preparing to join the fight in mainland Europe. Unbeknownst to them, they were destined for one of the deadliest campaigns of World War II, the Battle of the Bulge. But they never made it there. Jerry was among more than 2,200 men loaded onto a troop ship on Christmas Eve. The ship was bound for Cherbourg, France, just a short trip across the English Channel. But hours later, just 5 miles from the entrance to the harbor, a torpedo struck. A survivor described the slender silver missile cutting through the water and colliding with the ship as having shaken the vessel from stern to stern. Hundreds of men in the lower decks were killed instantly as the sea rushed into the massive gash. Those who made it to the upper decks weren't much better off. They'd not been briefed on how to lower the lifeboats or free the rafts that might have carried them to safety. That, they were told, was the job of the crew. But the crew, a Belgian outfit, spoke little English and had little loyalty to the American troops aboard. And so it happened that many crew members abandoned ship, while the Americans aboard still had no idea they were slowly sinking. Many soldiers were presumed to have gone down with the ship. Others were lost to injuries and hypothermia. In the end, 763 men died. Jerry was one of them. After 6 months of training, he saw one day of war. The scale of death was so needless the failed emergency response so poor that for decades, the U.S. government covered up the details. Survivors risk losing their veteran benefits if they talked. And so, when a family was notified that they'd lost a loved one, only the barest details were shared.
0: I was in Jerry's parents' home. His mother and father were in the room. They handed me the telegram.
11: In the months before he died, looking towards the war he was about to enter, Jerry wrote a poem. All I ask for, God, in the brief second before eternity swallows me up, a glimpse of the world that is to be, where no man need make a prayer like mine. Then will I know there is meaning amidst this man-made madness.
0: In a certain way, I've never verbalized this, but in certain way, the discovery of those letters have turned my life upside down because I don't feel as happy as I used to feel. I really don't.
11: It's the first time I've heard Deborah say this. I thought for Deborah, Jerryland was a happy escape, and it seems it can be, but there's sadness there too. After discovering the box, Deborah found herself having nightmares. The letters abruptly end in 1944, so in place of an actual ending, Deborah's mind crafted its own. She dreamt of Jerry in the water. She dreamt of him frozen in the English Channel. And it was like a piece of Deborah was stuck there with him. Recently, though, I learned something that might help Deborah to work herself free. A few months ago, a genealogist friend of the family was doing some digging and turned up something surprising, something that Deborah never knew. Jerry's body wasn't in the English Channel, nor was it buried somewhere in Europe. Jerry's body had actually been repatriated back to America and interred in a Jewish cemetery called Mount Lebanon. And it turns out, the cemetery is not an hour's drive from Deborah's apartment. To move on from Jerryland, maybe Deborah needs more than just to revisit the past or honor the past. Maybe she needs to grieve it. Leaving the house at 102 is not so easily done, and Deborah has yet to visit Jerry's grave. I ask if it might be something we can do together.
0: Anything that brings me closer to him, I'm game.
11: After the break, Jerry.

0: In 2023, Joby Riccio was awarded the John Prine Songwriters Fellowship, a high honor that also came with a performance slot at Newport Folk Festival. Joby talked about what it meant to her, the pressure that comes with being a buzzy new artist, and performed songs from her new album, Face the Feeling, live on the next Conversations from the World Cafe.
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6: Deborah's Emmy Award-winning son-in-law, Joe Berlinger, also wants to come to the cemetery to film for his own project about Deborah.
8: I mean, we're all such huge fans of Heavyweight that we're so excited that you're engaged.
7: Yeah, I mean, right back at you. We love what you do, so.
6: We? Have I a pet hamster in my fanny pack? Allow me to explain my lack of enthusiasm about Joe's participation.
8: You know, when I go out and I do something for Netflix or whatever, it's a little...
6: The world of documentary is a hierarchy that breaks down thusly. Netflix documentaries, the top floor penthouse suite. Audio documentaries, the underground parking garage where audio documentarians park their used Ford Fiestas. So as much as I love Joe's work, let's just say Metallica doesn't have two lead guitarists. Let's just say it only has one. And according to the internet, his name is Kirkley Hammett. And on this documentary shoot, I'm the Kirk.
8: It's not like we're going to be dueling interviewers or anything like that. I want to assure you of that. I just want to be a fly on the wall and observe what's happening. You know?
6: Canadian etiquette dictates my not saying no. But I will be documenting you, Joe Berlinger, documenting me, as I document Deborah. On a sunny morning in October, we all meet at Deborah's.
9: Hello.
7: Hi.
9: Hi.
10: Hi, Jonathan.
7: Hi, hi.
6: Deborah is seated by the window wearing a colorful kerchief around her neck. The sunlight illuminates her shoulder-length white hair in a puffy halo.
10: I'd like to say a few words, if that's okay.
7: Of course.
6: Deborah has prepared a speech about Jerry that she'd like to recite at his gravesite. In fact, a few days earlier, she left a phone message saying it would be 4 minutes long, suggesting she'd already timed it and practiced it just to get it all right. My worry is that with a speech already committed to memory, Deborah might have already decided how and how much she wants to feel.
9: Yep, thank you.
6: We load into the van. Deborah, her aide Javi, her daughter Lee, and my producer Phoebe. Joe seats himself up front, the papa. Ostensibly, it's so he can silently record Deborah and me in the seats behind him. Silently.
8: So Jonathan, what are we doing today?
6: Being questioned on one's own podcast is not unlike being strapped into a baby seat in one's own 14-seater van, which, might I add, one paid for.
7: Rather than demanding that everyone in the van pause their various recording devices so I can throw a full-on Kirkley Hammett-level artistic tantrum, I instead do this.
11: We are heading off to the Queen's Cemetery.
7: I obey my master. Master. That's a Metallica reference. We ride through Washington Heights, where Jerry grew up, past the grounds of the World's Fair, where he and Deborah spent many a summer's afternoon.
10: That was the greatest dates we ever had.
7: Together, they marveled over futuristic architecture, the debut of the first television, portraits of a hopeful future. When we arrive at the cemetery, we consult the map. The cemetery is so large that it has streets, and the streets have names.
10: Jerry's not on Paradise Avenue, is he?
12: He actually is just off of Paradise.
10: He is? How about that?
13: Okay.
14: Okay.
13: We're ready to go.
10: Okay.
13: Big space, Mom.
10: Okay.
13: I got the stones.
7: We all get out of the car. According to the map, Jerry's grave isn't far. Deborah's aide wheels her towards the aisle of tombstones.
10: Okay. What's going through my mind now is a letter from Jerry saying there's so many things I want to do with you. Oh, there. Oh.
7: And suddenly, there it is, the headstone. Beloved son and dear brother, Private Jerome Robbins, Jerry.
10: Oh, God.
13: Do you want to do this?
10: Yeah.
13: Okay.
10: Jerry.
11: We brought along the Kaddish, if you wanted to say it.
10: You don't have to bring it to me, I know it.
11: You know it, okay, yeah.
10: The obvious Kaddish. Oh, my brother, Jerry.
7: When she's finished with the prayer for the dead, Deborah remains quiet. But then something happens, something she hadn't planned for or prepared for. Taking in the sight of all those tombstones, she just starts talking.
10: Ugh. What a waste. This one, 19. This beloved one, 22. The other one, 20. No more wars. Please, no more wars. There are too many beautiful, healthy young veterans who are lined up here and probably never had a chance to live. What thieves warmongers are. Warmongers are thieves of life that was never lived. Man-made madness. Man-made madness. Okay, I said enough, Jerry.
7: Deborah will later tell me that she surprised herself. For all the words she'd prepared, these words, she said, came from the guts. To get through her long life, Deborah learned to box up the pain and store it neatly away. But maybe if you live long enough, everything, even those buried things, rise to the surface again, searching for light.
14: Ready? 1, 2, 3.
15: Oh, one more step, Mom.
16: I know.
7: We all load into the van and settle back in for the journey back to the Bronx.
11: How are you feeling?
10: I thought it would be painful. And it wasn't painful. I got a refill of energy. It was a little bit of stealing from his strength. And that really came from being with Jerry.
7: A young man, at a time when he needed love most, conjured a spectral companion to journey by his side. And now, almost a century later, an old woman does the same. It's the sort of ironic twist that could have flowed from Jerry's pen.
17: Hey, Joe, you want some nuts?
10: Or a banana? What about a banana?
7: Back in the van, Joe reminds Deborah that it's his daughter, Deborah's granddaughter's 31st birthday.
10: Oh, that's right.
18: Should we call her?
10: Huh? Yes.
7: When she gets home, Deborah will return some phone calls, maybe take a nap. All the little things that make up a life. All the little things that make up the here and now.
18: Happy birthday.
10: Happy birthday to you. Happy birthday to you.
19: Happy birthday,
10: off key.
19: Sarah.
10: Off key.
19: Oh my gosh, so-

0: This episode of Heavyweight was produced by Phoebe Flanagan and me, Jonathan Goldstein. Our senior producer is Kalila Holt. Our supervising producer is Stevie Lane. Editorial guidance from Emily Condon. Special thanks to Chris Neary, Lucy Sullivan, Ben Nadif-Haffrey, and Greta Cohn. Special thanks also to Daria O'Connor, Jack Eiferman, and Alan Andrade, the author of the book Leopoldville, A Tragedy Too Long Secret, which is a great read if you want to learn more about the sinking of Jerry's ship. Deborah is publishing a collection of Jerry's writing that will soon be available on Amazon. You can find more information about the book at waitformeworld.com. Her daughter Lee has been working on a screenplay about Deborah and Jerry. As for Joe, he has two Netflix documentaries coming out early next year. Emma Munger mixed the episode with original music by Christine Fellows, John K. Sampson, Blue Dot Sessions, Bobby Lord, and Emma Munger. Additional scoring by Chris Zabriskie. Our theme song is by The Weaker Thans, courtesy of Epitaph Records. This is the end of our season, the final episode, but we'll be back in the spring with some more fun stuff, so keep an ear out. And we've got a new season coming your way next fall, so if you have a story for us, don't be withholding, okay? Email us at heavyweight@pushkin.fm. Happy holidays to all, and thank you for your continued support and listenership. I'm Jonathan Goldstein. Ta-ta. Ciao for now. Adieu. Don't use that stuff at the end. But you could put that part in. You could put in the part of me saying, don't use that stuff at the end. And then you could put in the part where I'm saying, don't use this stuff. Okay? It'll be fun.
1: 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And if you enjoyed this episode of Heavyweight as much as I did, know there is more amazing Heavyweight storytelling available right now wherever you get your podcast. Next up, there's a special type of magic that only happens when you've got just one shot. 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

We were the first Filipino family to move into Clinton, Maryland. As soon as we arrived into our new home, my mom, a nurse, super Catholic and a hypochondriac, started making the sign of the cross with Lysol. I have two sisters named Faith and Charity. My name is Reggie. There is no hope in the family. While I was growing up, my mom would say to me, Reggie, why do you want to sleep over the neighbor's house there? They will murder you. Psst, Reggie, come on now. Practice your piano lessons. My mom gave me piano lessons because for Filipinos, it was like old-fashioned karaoke. A big hit was Memory from Cats. Reggie, come on now. Play me the Cats. Your titos and titas are here to hear me sing the Cats. Psst, come on now.

My mom would sing that song off key while everybody applauded with a plate of pancit noodles on their lap, sipping Pepsi and hailing her a Filipina Barbra Streisand. Afterwards, she wouldn't sing anything else. She'd just run back into the kitchen, laugh like a Smurf, and make more pancit noodles. But I too wanted to be a performer. I saw the movie Fame, and I imagined myself shenaying past the Silver Queen cornfields of Clinton, Maryland. And I could see myself breakdancing on top of lunch tables and taxi cabs.

0: was then that I decided I would be a performer. And I signed up for every performance opportunity that I could. I signed up for the NAACP Afro-Academic Cultural Technological Scientific Olympics of the Mind Oratory Competition. And I won a gold medal presented to me by Kim Fields, Tootie from The Facts of Life. Reggie, I know that you will win the NAACP contest because as a nurse in the nursing home, I am helping all the black people. And the black people are praying to God. And God is giving you blessings. So, Anna, keep doing it. Doing it. Act. Act. So I did. And I auditioned for television parts. And I got a call back for America's Most Wanted. And I told my mom, and she said, Reggie, that is so good for you. I know that you could be the killer. So she told everyone at church, and they were praying that I would get the killer parts. It was a novena campaign. And finally, I was the killer. And everyone at church came up to my mom, and they said, Mrs. Cabico, your son was so great on America's Most Wanted. And she said, oh, well, yes. He was always very mean to me and his sisters. Well, with all the money I got performing, I bought myself a car. And I auditioned in Washington, D.C., every regional theater part I could get. And I finally got my first acting role. It was a servant with no lines. I'd be coming home late at night, and my mom would be pacing back and forth. Reggie, if you're an actor, I do not want you to do these soap operas because you will lead the people to sin. Reggie, be like Oprah. Reggie, you are my Oprah. I know that you will help me retire and send your two younger sisters to college. My mom dragged me to the other side of the living room. As I walked over, I saw a huge light. And as I got closer, I saw this lighted glass stand with all of my awards. It was like each certificate had its own light bulb. It was like a trophy Christmas tree. Mom, what's this? Reggie, this is your shrine. My mom was not going to let me go. My dream of performing in Times Square was not in this Clinton, Maryland living room. I'm just a servant with no lines. I'm not the patron saint to your immigrant dreams. Mom, I'm not your Oprah.
1: Snap Judgment, live. 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

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KQED in San Francisco is Snap's orbiting hall of justice. No Snap Studios content may be used for training, testing, or developing machine learning or AI systems without prior written permission. On Team Snap, the union represented producers, artists, editors, and engineers are members of the National Association of Broadcast Employees and Technicians, Communications Workers of America, AFL-CIO, Local 51. And this is not the news. No way is this news. In fact, you could find some old letters from a former paramour, and you would still not be as far away from the news as this is. But this is

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1: On the next Fresh Air, growing up underground, the son of two American revolutionaries. Bernardine Dorn and Bill Ayers were leaders of the Weather Underground, the radical group that planted bombs and collaborated with the Black Panthers to protest the war in Vietnam and racism. 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
6: Hey, it's Latif. This is Radio Lab. Our senior correspondent, Molly Webster, is going to be hosting and reporting this episode. And not only that, she's going to be doing that for a few episodes here and there. And what she's going to be bringing you, well, internally, we've been calling them Molly's hot tub convos with scientists. They are not actually happening in hot tubs, but they will be more conversational. Our irrepressibly curious Molly will be on one side. And then on the other side will be a scientist or scientists who are on the edge of something totally new, something with real human stakes, but also something that transcends us humans, revealing something deeper and richer about our entire universe. I'll let Molly take it from here.
7: Horet vatra, horet vatra, divica, divica, tseyunatsvo, spivaye, spivaye.
8: So people will start one after another, groups will start round after round. And you just keep going until the fire is lit.
9: And what does it mean? Like, what do the words say?
8: The fire is burning, the fire is burning. This group of people are singing.
9: Hey, I'm Molly Webster, and I'm your host today. I want to tell you a story that involves two people on the opposite ends of the same mystery. The first person is Lida Kobziar. You just heard from her singing. She is a scientist who studies fire, wildfires, in the remote backcountry of places like Idaho and Utah. The second person in our mystery is a doctor, Naomi Hauser, and she works at a very busy hospital in California. There's a world in which they never should have met each other, but this is a story in which opposites are standing side by side. There's big things next to small things and visible things next to invisible things. And for us, our story starts one day 4 years ago when Naomi, who is an infectious disease doctor, got a strange call.
10: We got a call in infection prevention that there were an unusual number of mold infections, and they were all burn patients.
9: So, wow, that a person can grow mold on them.
10: Yeah, from different places in their body. So sometimes in their blood, sometimes like in their tissue. People who have like skin injuries, like burn patients, they can actually get mold

0: sitting on the tissue where the skin has been lost. So it might look kind of yellowish and can be kind of fluffy sometimes.
1: Whoa. So the patients that you got called about, did you say they were all burn patients?
0: They were, yeah.
1: How many were there?
0: So it doesn't sound like a lot, but it was about 6 in a month.
1: Okay.
0: Which normally you might see 1 in a month or less. And okay. They were all different molds.
1: So each person had a different fungus.
0: Some people had more than one.
1: Whoa. Okay.
0: And it just didn't make sense because normally when you see an outbreak in a hospital, like say there's a contaminated equipment or something like that, you would see that everyone has the same infection. But this was weird because everyone had different infections.
1: Huh. So they come to you, they're all different molds. Like their question is the hospital infected?
0: Yeah, because we have to know so that we can fix it. And so we had to go through all the normal steps, like look for that moldy sink or that moldy towel that somehow fell behind something and, you know, wasn't cleaned up or something like that. We couldn't find anything. So then we had to keep looking.
1: Okay.
0: You think about like how else can things get into this patient's room. We climbed into the ceiling to look at the air
1: By
0: filters.
1: We, do you mean I? You
0: yeah,
1: did?
0: Yeah, it was me and some of the environmental services people. We got into the kind of in-between floors in the ceiling.
1: Wow.
0: To look at the air filter system to make sure that was working. And what we learned was that the air filters were getting so overwhelmed by the wildfire smoke that they were just black and the motors were shaking.
1: Oh my gosh.
0: Which was totally unexpected because we had never really had a wildfire season that bad before.
1: Huh.
0: So then I thought, could this have something to do with it?
1: Hmm.
0: That was 2020. I was riding my bike to work then and I would wipe my bike seat off before I
1: from
0: sat
1: ash.
0: On it. Yeah, from ash, yeah. I had to wear an N95 on my bike. And you would go outside and everything was yellow, kind of, yellowish gray. Like
1: in a movie about an apocalyptic disaster.
0: It felt like that. It looked like that and it felt like that. I mean, the wildfires were not in Sacramento where I live and work, but the smoke travels.
1: Hmm.
0: So when I saw the filter, what we actually did after that was we tested the air for fungal spores inside the unit to see if they had been getting in. So far indoors, it's just as clean as we hoped.
1: Okay.
0: So could they have been carried to the patients through smoke before they came into the hospital?
1: Meaning like, people could be exposed before they even walk in the door.
0: Yeah.
1: Hmm.
0: So then that's when I thought I should start looking into this question. Is there stuff in smoke that can cause infections?

0: I was born to Ukrainian immigrants who immigrated after World War II. As Ukrainian-American kids, we all grew up at Ukrainian scouting camps, and we learned to survive in the woods, and we learned to use plants, how to build traps for trapping small animals, how to collect water, learn to build fires and control and use fire. You know, we'd always sing a song to make the fire light. The song is really about celebrating fire.
1: Can you just introduce yourself to me on tape?
0: I'm Lida Kobziar.
1: Kobziar.
0: That's perfect.
1: Okay, great.
0: I would call myself a fire ecologist.
1: Okay. Tell me, like, what a fire ecologist does day to day.
0: Well, I guess I would first say that it's different for every fire ecologist. Myself, I've really been interested in fire effects on plants and the soils that are the foundation for plants.
1: So then how did the, like, you got to studying smoke. How did that happen?
0: I guess I could tell you the whole origin story if you want to hear it.
1: Yeah.
0: Okay. Yeah, it was a Friday.
1: You know the date. Mm-hmm. Oh, I love that.
0: That's because I taught fire ecology every Friday. And every Friday that the weather conditions were right, we would conduct prescribed burns on our school forest at the University of Florida. So you spend a lot of time standing around the fire, just kind of looking at it, the same way you do with a campfire.
1: What a fun class.
0: Oh, it's such a fun class. Yeah. I would watch the fire and I would focus on what it was doing to the plants, how quickly it was burning them, which ones were burning completely, which ones, you know, appeared to be emitting volatile oils on their surface leaves.
1: I see an oil.
0: Exactly.
1: I don't know how one sees that.
0: Well, there are amazing plants that are, you know, evolved to burn. They do what we call glass up. Basically, the volatile oils in the plants get moved to the surface of the plant, and then it combusts.
1: Oh my gosh! Okay, so there's lots to stare at when a burn is happening.
0: Yeah, and you stand downwind of the fire because that's the way that the fire is going to spread. So I was watching the smoke. It was kind of pooling under some of the slash pine trees that we were burning under, enjoying watching the saw palmetto glass up. And I started thinking about an article that my friend sent me. And that article was about how microbes, bacteria in particular, were being added to snowmaking machines.
1: Hmm.
0: It was completely new to me. I had absolutely no idea that bacteria would help the formation of snow or clouds or anything. And then I was looking at the smoke and thinking about when smoke mixes with water vapor, it creates an incredibly, incredibly opaque fog. And I wondered if there were bacteria in it.
1: In smoke?
0: Yeah.
1: Meaning, bacteria can help make snow and is in snow, could bacteria be in smoke helping to make fog?
0: Exactly. And We were heading out on a prescribed burn the next week. And so we created an experiment and found a graduate student who really needed a project and had, I think, a month or two to finish her thesis. And and she worked to design a sampling mechanism that would allow us to hold up petri dishes to the fires that we were burning on Fridays. So we suspended the petri dishes and had teams of students at different distances from the fire and downwind in the smoke, and then another team that was upwind, so they were in conditions that weren't receiving smoke. And we took those petri dishes and incubated them and grew whatever we could grow on them.
1: Did you grow stuff?
0: Yeah, we grew hundreds and hundreds of colonies. And
1: you grew hundreds and hundreds of stuff from smoke.
0: Yeah, yeah. And it grew fast, and it was both bacteria and fungi.
1: You're saying it so casually, but like, I had no idea. Like, so in smoke, there's living bacteria?
0: There's living bacteria in smoke. Yep, absolutely. And in comparison to what we saw in the ambient air, the air that wasn't affected by smoke, it was about an order of magnitude difference.
1: What is an order of magnitude?
0: Like times 10.
1: There's that much more stuff floating in the smoke as just normal air.
0: Yes, at least.
1: Whoa.
0: Yeah. And now I know that number is probably bigger.
1: Wait, what do you think the number is now?
0: Somewhere between, I don't know, 20 and 100 times as many.
1: There could be 100 times as much stuff in smoky air as in non-smoke, alive stuff.
0: Potentially, yeah.
1: What was growing? What bacteria? What fungi?
0: A lot of different Fusarium, Cryptococcus, Oreobasidium, Altenaria, Cladosporium, Molossesia. What else have we found? Thousands at this point.
1: Thousands.
0: Yeah.
1: How is bacteria and fungi not devoured in the fire? And I just don't even understand how it's even still in a bacteria form, let alone still living. Because I think fire, hot,
0: right,
1: burn, done. Yeah.
0: And it certainly is hot, but
1: if... Thank you for that validation.
0: So there's a lot of variability in what's happening at every scale in a fire. You know, there might be a little depression in the earth where the air temperature is a little bit cooler, and then nothing in that little depression burns. And, you know, you can consider that as a type of fire refugia.
1: Wow. Okay.
0: So it's just more variable than we think.
1: Even though you're surrounded by hotness, you don't necessarily, as a living being, have to burn.
0: Exactly. You know, you can get entire branches, tops of trees, or even whole trees that get swept up into the uplift of the winds that are created by the fire. You know, there's just a tremendous amount of energy in some of these really large wildfires.
1: Wow.
0: So think about a little piece of plant material burning. So that little piece
1: Can we say it's like a leaf? Can we make it like a little more friendly?
0: Sure. It's a happy little leaf from an aspen tree.
1: Oh, love. Okay.
0: And so that little piece of leaf that's left over, just like the little pieces of wood and things that you find in your campfire at the end of the fire, that little piece of leaf gets picked up in those winds. It becomes part of the smoke column. And on that little piece of leaf, there are bacteria and fungi that live. Once the outer part of that leaf is consumed in fire, then the inner part of that leaf is now exposed.
1: It's like the roof on its house just got ripped off.
0: Yeah, exactly.
1: And now it can get sucked out like in Twister.
0: Exactly. If you think of it in the context of ecological work that fire is doing, what it's essentially doing is giving these organisms a way to get away from the fire.

0: maybe fire is a new kind of vector for dispersal. And I think that's what, you know, I would wake up in the middle of the night thinking about.
1: Whoa. And did you, like, take your news to people? Were you like, oh my God, we developed these petri dishes that we grew all this stuff on that came out of smoke? And people thought, why didn't I do that? Or you're wrong, or I'm bored. Like, what was the reaction of the people around you as you brought this news?
0: You know, I think a lot of people thought it was kind of cool, but didn't really think about the implications.
1: I'm just thinking about Naomi, Naomi Hauser, and her work thinking about fungal infections in specifically burn patients.
2: Mm-hmm. Yeah.
1: What ended up happening to those patients, to the six?
2: Three patients died in the hospital.
1: From the mold, not the burns.
2: So the factors that most determine mortality in burn patients are age and burn size. And the larger the burn size, the higher the risk is of getting an infection, and especially a fungal or mold infection. We can't say for sure that those infections came from the wildfires, but we can say that it correlated.
1: Wow.
2: Yeah. The thing is, there are so many questions we don't have answered about wildfire smoke that I think we need to answer.
1: What are ones you're thinking of?
2: Well, I mean, what I'm really worried about is how infectious are these organisms? How many are there? And where are they going? Because I want to know. I think, you know, for my patients and for myself, I want to know, are these infections that I should expect to see? And as we have more exposure, should we expect to see them in people we don't typically expect to see them in? You know, can they start showing up in healthy people because we're just covered in more of it than we were before?
1: So Canadian wildfires sweep into New York City, or like the smoke of the Canadian wildfires kind of settles over New York City, settles over most of the Midwest. Am I in that moment is Canadian fungus like raining down on me? Canadian bacteria? Is it landing in my garden? Am I snuffing it into my nose?
0: I don't know. You know, I imagine that some of it is, but we really don't know at this point how much. I mean, I think from the very beginning, when I told people about this work, that pretty much is the first question. You know, is what does it mean for human health? And so then, you know, I look back at the list of fungi that we sequenced from a given smoke sample, and I see that there are three on the list that are human pathogens, and the connection is made. It doesn't mean that they were necessarily living or that there was enough of them to cause an infection in a person, but they're there. And, you know, our team is one of the few that are looking into these questions, and I feel like it is our responsibility to address that question. So I'm definitely interested in that, but I'm equally interested in the role in biodiversity and basically, you know, the biological or ecological repercussions of the spread of these organisms.
1: Lita and her colleagues have seen things that are scary for humans and things that are scary for animals, but they've seen way more of other things, like bacteria that love nitrogen and help trees grow, a type of fungus that helps things break down on the forest floor, like dead plants and animal bones, bacteria that keep the oceans healthy, and fungus whose cousin is used to make antibiotics, and others who love salt and heat. It's all up there, floating in the smoke.
0: this is just a very new and different way of looking at what smoke is. To think of smoke as essentially, you know, having life in it or being alive in a way, I think really changes the way that we think about the perimeter of a fire. You know, it is no longer just affecting the life within it. It's also potentially transporting life across long distances.
1: All right, that was Lida Kobziar and Naomi Hauser. Coming up after the break, we have a new story about a series of discoveries looking at whether or not we can make ourselves kind of spongy and absorbent like a 5-year-old again. That's after the break. Come back.
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10: I don't know about you, but I found being a teenager and, you know, going into puberty very difficult. You know, I was bullied by the mean girls, the popular girls at school, and had to eat lunch by myself. And I remember having a tearful conversation with my mother, and she was like, "Don't worry, it'll pass. You think that this is the whole world right now, but in a few years, you'll be off in the bigger world and you'll see that there are a lot more people and you'll fit in better and it'll be fine."
1: I'm Molly Webster. This is Radiolab. And that was Gul Dolan, a neuroscientist and former teen. But unlike maybe the rest of us former teens, Gul's very familiar teenage struggle would end up at the center of her scientific work and lead to new ways of seeing the moments in our lives when our most basic habits and behaviors emerge. And then get locked in. And it all starts with something called critical periods.
2: Okay.
1: So for like us, you know, yokels over here, like what is a critical learning period?
2: Yeah. So critical periods are windows of time when the brain is especially sensitive to its environment and it can learn really well and really strong from that environment. Probably the best way to understand that is to think about the first critical period that was described. I think a lot of people have heard of it. It's imprinting behavior in geese. So this is...
1: Oh, so cute. We did an episode on it at one point. Yeah.
2: So, So Conrad Lorenz, what he noticed is that within 48 hours of hatching, a little goose
10: Well, Gosling, I don't know.
1: Geese
10: will form a long-lasting attachment to whatever is moving around in their immediate environment. And so typically, this is their mom. But if the mom isn't there, it could be another mom. Or if it's, you know, Conrad Lorenz, it could be a scientist. But then after that 48-hour time window is over, they can be exposed to all kinds of things in their environment and they won't form that lasting attachment. Mm-hmm. So that little window of time where they're so sensitive to their environment and they can form this lifelong attachment mm-hmm. is what he coined the phrase critical period.
1: And when was that discovered?
10: So that was in, I think, 1935. And then since 1935, we've discovered dozens of other critical periods.
1: Wow.
10: There's critical periods for language. There's critical periods for vision. There's critical periods for touch, for, you know, motor learning. There's critical mm-hmm. periods basically for everything that the brain has to learn that isn't encoded in your genes.
1: And do we associate those critical periods with being a baby?
10: Yes. Mostly it's, I mean, not just babies. There are, you know, different windows depending on what you're trying to mm-hmm. learn at the time. So, you know, vision, the critical period peaks around 3 or 4 years old. By 5 or 6, it's closed. Language stays open probably 6, 7, 8, and then it's closed. Motor learning is a little bit longer because you're still learning a lot of motor things pretty far along. And then, so funny, you know,
1: like, neuroscience often makes me feel like I just started falling behind at like 3 months old because you're just like, oh, that window closed and that window closed and that window closed. I'm like, I'd like to think I'm 40 and the world is still my oyster,
10: right?
1: but perhaps not.
10: Yeah. Well, I mean, I definitely, when I've talked about this with some people, they get a little offended because they're like, what do you mean? I'm open-minded and I'm 40. And it's like, yeah, you're open-minded, but you're not a sponge the way that a child is a sponge, right? Like if you've ever watched a kid try and get out the door on a snow day, it's brutal, you know, like they are noticing everything. It's like, shoes, what shoes? Look at this dust bunny. You know, every single leaf is like a magical kingdom full of possibility and they're just noticing it all. And so, you know, they need to close because it's not very adaptive to be always in that open, vulnerable state forever. And if you're trying to make your way through a saber-toothed tiger infested area, it's probably better to be, you know, a habit-based, efficient, you know.
1: And you're like, oh, look at the flower.
10: Right.
1: Oh, look at the butterfly.
10: I love your tooth. It's awesome. You know, right? Like, yeah. But the ability to reopen critical periods has been something that neuroscience has been looking for almost 100 years because we realized that, you know, the reason that we're so bad at curing diseases of the brain is because by the time we get around to fixing the underlying problem, the relevant critical periods have all closed.
1: Wow, this is like creating such a feeling of like urgency in me.
10: Yeah.
1: So critical periods are great for learning and learning fast. They make us super spongy and absorbent to the world around us. But the fact that they close makes it hard to relearn something we've lost or to unlearn something that's getting in our way. But Gould, in her first lab at Johns Hopkins University, actually uncovered a whole new way of thinking about that problem. And weirdly, it all comes down to peer pressure.
10: My postdoc, who had studied very early brain development, was really interested in studying, you know, how social behavior changes over maturation. And he was like, what if critical periods is the basis of this change in peer pressure behavior in juveniles versus adults? And at first I was like, that's kind of a boring project.
1: Really?
10: And he was like, no, I really want to do this development thing. And then I was like, well, you know, I do remember being bullied as a teenager. You know, maybe there's something here.
1: You were peer pressured into peer pressure.
10: Yeah, basically. I mean, part of the reason that I think I've gone back and tried to interpret why did I struggle so much with fitting in when I was in middle school. And, you know, if I really think about it, it's because when I was younger, I was so obsessed with being in the right in-group and knowing the exact right shade of acid wash jeans the cool kids were wearing. And I had this idea that maybe we care so much more about who's in our social group and our social environment because we're learning from our social environment much more when we're younger than when we're older. And so that was sort of my own personal intuition about why there might be such a thing as a critical period for social reward learning. But of course, in the human literature, they can't do, you know, a comprehensive study of, you know, one type of social behavior across 15 different ages, looking at hundreds of people at each age. It would cost way too much money. But I knew that we could do that kind of experiment in mice.
1: So Ghoul and her team, they get a bunch of mice at all different ages, and they observe them very, very closely. And she basically confirms sort of what we see anecdotally in humans, that teen mice pay attention to their friends more. They learn from their friends more. But then they opened the tiny mouse brains. And what they saw is that mice, just like humans, have oxytocin, this sort of feel-good chemical that's released when we're around friends or loved ones. And they saw that the neurons in the teen mouse brains were more susceptible and sensitive to oxytocin. And so it seemed like, oh, this is a biological, neurological critical period.
10: And then right away, we were like, okay, we need to figure out a way to reopen it.
1: Wait, so they reopen?
10: Yes. And that's interesting because one of the earliest ways that people figured out that you could reopen critical periods was deprivation. So visual deprivation, for example, can reopen visual critical periods. Auditory deprivation can reopen auditory critical periods. Sensory deprivation can reopen touch critical periods. It's just not a very clinically useful way of doing it, right? Like, it's just not.
1: Yeah, I was like, how long do I have to be deprived? Molly's over here looking at her calendar. Like, what do I want to fix?
10: And so we were looking around for different ways to reopen it, and we knew that MDMA was a psychedelic drug that was special and different from most other psychedelics because it had this ability to induce prosocial behavior. You know, kids were taking these drugs and going to raves and doing, you know, 60-person cuddle puddles, but also
1: love
10: that,
1: a cuddle puddle.
10: Yeah, I mean, it's a very powerful, powerful drug, and it does have these very profound effects on people. Mm-hmm. So then we thought, well, if MDMA is able to induce a massive release of oxytocin, which there was some evidence from other labs showing that, we thought maybe this would be a really cool way to reopen this critical period by triggering this massive oxytocin release that can prepare the neuron to learn from its social environment again.
1: So they go back to the lab, back to the mice, who this time are going to go on a little trip.
10: In this experiment, we were giving the MDMA and then waiting for 2 days. So they're no longer actively tripping. They're no longer actively cuddle puddling or doing anything like that.
1: Would you like peek in with like a secret telescope to see what their behavior was like in those 2 days?
10: No, we could have, but we didn't.
1: Okay.
10: I don't know if you've seen people on psychedelics, but unless there's a DJ, you know, they can look very boring on the outside, right?
1: I mean, I'm not sure. Maybe the mouse got acid wash jeans or something.
10: Unbeknownst to us. So it wasn't like that. Basically, what happened is that then they had a how much do you care about social interaction quiz, essentially. Like, we tested them on, can you learn from your social group again? So we say, okay, here's two new types of bedding, and we want you to tell us which one you like better by how much time you spend on them. And when we did that test, these were adult animals But the ones that had gotten MDMA 2 days later, when they go into the bedding, it's like, oh, I like this bedding because I remember that all my buddies like this bedding. And that's where I found my buddies, is on this bedding. So I like this bedding, not this other bedding, right? When they received the MDMA in a social context with their friends, suddenly they all cared, right? Like they were learning from their social environment again, as if they were teenagers.
1: And what Gul and her team saw is that the adult brains on MDMA, they actually went back to that sensitive, teenage-like brain state.
10: So can I tell you what we were wrong about there? I don't know if I told you this
11: already. Oh, my God, sure.
10: Yeah, so at the end of that paper in 2019, we were like, okay, great. We understand this now. It's because MDMA is pro-social. But we also knew that MDMA belonged to this larger group of compounds that are all psychedelic, right? And so I was like, let's just test it with LSD. And suddenly, all of the animals who had received LSD were also doing social reward learning like they were juveniles again. And I was like, okay, this is weird. I don't understand why this is, because, you know, nobody's doing LSD and then, you know, doing a 30-person cuddle puddle. You know, people who do LSD don't have this, like, acute pro-social effect that MDMA has, right? Mm-hmm. So that's strange. Let's test a couple of others in case. So then we did it with psilocybin, and we got the same thing. And then we were like, okay, well, what about, like, ketamine? And it did it. And basically, all of the psychedelics are doing it.
1: Like, the fact that it's a drug that induces social behavior is not why you're seeing social results. It's about the class of drugs, of psychedelics.
10: That's right. That's right. It's the psychedelics part of it, not the pro-social effects of MDMA, that make it able to reopen this critical period. You know, when I first started working on psychedelics, so this was about 10 years ago, the fad was, look, everything cool that psychedelics do, you really have to study in a human. There's no way that you're ever going to be able to get at that mystical experience, that what is a mouse seeing God even look like? You know, you're just not going to be able to, you're just never going to be able to get to the heart of the cool stuff if you study it in animals. And I think that this critical period explanation is the first one where we can really challenge that worldview. And what I think it is, that this seeing God, this mystical experience, is really just what it feels like to reopen critical periods.
1: Just to put that in context, it's like a dude tripping in a corner is in a way having the same experience as like a wide-eyed baby soaking up their world, or a teenager who cares so much about what everyone else thinks of them. And it's not just that they're experiencing it in the same way, it's that there's an underlying deep biological mechanism that's being shared in all of those situations. And if you can tap into that mechanism, there are some very real world practical things that you might be able to do, which we'll get into right after this break.
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1: I'm Molly Webster. This is Radiolab. We are back in the saddle with neuroscientist Gul Dolan. She's been telling us about how psychedelics can reopen critical periods in the brain. And where it goes from here, in a way, just gets more practical, because I think we've all been hearing about studies in which psychedelics are curing various afflictions. So like MDMA is helping with PTSD, or psilocybin, aka magic mushrooms, can help with depression. And Gul says that she thinks her study, the one that she did with mice, that it might be able to provide a clue about how those treatments are doing what they do.
2: If we gave MDMA in a social context, then it was able to reopen the critical period. But not if we gave MDMA in an isolation context. So in the case where they were by themselves having MDMA, they did not reopen their social critical period. Context matters, right? It's not like people are going to Burning Man and just having a dance party and coming back cured of their PTSD. It's the right, if you give MDMA in the right context. So if you pair MDMA with therapy, then you get these remarkable results.
1: That's very interesting that in a way, it's not the psychedelic. It's the presence of the psychedelic is allowing something else in the brain, like an experience or whatever, to have an action.
2: So let me just unpack that in two different ways, because I do think that this is, to me, where the crux of the debate right now is. Mm. I think there's sort of, I mentioned...
1: Who knew? I'm settling in. Okay.
2: Yeah, settling. So the crux of the debate seems to be, you know, what I call the biochemical imbalance model of psychiatric illness and the learning model. And so the biochemical imbalance model is, it basically says, if you are depressed, it's because of a biochemical imbalance in serotonin. And all we have to do to make you undepressed is restore that balance, right? The problem is that that approach has only provided symptomatic cures, right? So people who are on SSRIs, you know, when they come off of them, they go back to being depressed. People who are on Wellbutrin, when they go off of Wellbutrin, they go back to smoking. And people who follow that model find that to be an acceptable solution. But the psychedelics, they have these remarkable results where people, instead of taking, you know, one a day for years and years and years, the MDMA-assisted psychotherapy trials, it's three pills total. Mm. And those no longer adaptive habits become available for relearning, for updating to the current circumstances. And 6 months later, the underlying condition is resolved. So what people describe with psychedelics is it's like, it was 20 years of therapy in one day. Mm. And I think that our critical period idea really provides an explanation. It's not just that something is happening at the receptor level that is rebalancing a biochemical imbalance. It's that that thing that's happening is enabling a reconfiguration of all of the synapses that are relevant to the trauma. And that is the cure. It's the reconfiguring that's the cure. It's the learning that's the cure.
1: Gul says that when you use a psychedelic in the right context, it actually opens up the brain at a cellular level so that the neurons can reorganize themselves. And in that reorganization, they can create new patterns and new pathways that allow for learning and maybe even healing. So really what these drugs do is create a window of opportunity. How long was that period seemingly open for?
2: This is probably the coolest part of this paper. There's this proportionality between the duration of the acute subjective effects of the psychedelics in humans. And
1: AKA the trip.
2: The trip, right?
1: The length of the trip.
2: The length of the trip is proportional. Mm-hmm. The length of the trip in humans is proportional to the duration of the open state that we can induce of this social critical period in mice. So, for example, ketamine keeps the critical period open for, you know, 2 days, and then, you know, by a week, it's closed. Psilocybin and MDMA keep it open for 2 weeks and closed by 3 weeks. LSD keeps it open for 3 weeks, closed by 4 weeks. And then there's sort of a rock star psychedelic, which most people haven't heard of, called Ibogaine. And that, the trip lasts anywhere from 36 to 72 hours.
1: Wow. Okay.
2: And Ibogaine reopens the critical period for at least 4 weeks. And we haven't tested the closure. We haven't found the time.
1: Because everyone had to like go home for dinner. And you're like, we can't test this anymore. I mean, it's just sort of interesting because you think even 4 days, 4 days, 2 weeks, more than a month, like, are you just in those moments like vulnerable to everything? Are you like, it just feels like the next couple of weeks, like, solidly matter.
2: Yes, solidly matter and solidly vulnerable. So it's possibly a missed therapeutic opportunity, but it's also possibly a time when we could do great harm to people because they're suggestible, they're sort of vulnerable to information coming in the way that children are. And then we've, you know, kind of thrown them back into their lives and possibly re-exposed them to whoever's been traumatizing them. And that we could potentially lock in some really bad things.
1: It's funny. I think about, recreational psychedelics use. People are doing it all the time, at least in my world. And like now I just like want to be like, okay, for the next 2 weeks, if you could, you know, be careful, or maybe go, if you go take a yoga class, if you really want to learn that, that technique or something. I don't know. It's just the vulnerability part of it feels, and vulnerability is, it has such a negative connotation, but I do think it goes both ways of like, it just, you're vulnerable, you're malleable, you're open. That feels like a double-edged sword.
2: Yeah. To me, these drugs are extremely powerful medicines, and we need to treat them with respect. I really feel like if you see these drugs as powerful ways to restore, you know, that childlike sense of wonder and vulnerability, in the 2 weeks after you do a psychedelic, you should take care of yourself like you're four, right? Like, don't expose yourself to anything that you wouldn't take your four-year-old to.

0: You know, from my point of view, as a neuroscientist, maybe these psychedelics are master keys for unlocking all kinds of critical periods.
1: What a crazy phrase. Master key.
0: Yeah, right. All we have to do to change which critical period gets reopened is change the context. So if you want to reopen a social critical period, you give it in a social context. If you want to open it in a motor critical period, you give it in a motor context, right? So maybe the rave is a great way to open a motor context critical period, but not necessarily an inner-directed PTSD kind of critical period.
1: Wow. Okay.
0: But, you know, when I first started talking about this master keys idea, people were just like rolling their eyes.
2: And oh, really?
0: Like, Oh, for sure. That your critical period is just a baby critical period. It's not like the serious, hardcore critical periods that matter clinically. You know, it's just easy to open because it's the door isn't closed that hard on that one anyway.
2: Because it's social. Mammals are social.
0: Yeah. Yeah, we still care about social. It's just, you know, social. It's an emotion.
2: What's
0: it's
2: like
0: not that
2: the hardcore critical period that would...
0: So the hardcore one is vision. And since we first started making the case that psychedelics are reopening this critical period, there have been a couple of other papers from other labs showing that actually they can reopen. Well, ketamine is the one that people have looked at, but I think there's now another paper out about LSD suggesting that they can reopen ocular dominance critical periods. Mm-hmm. So the visual critical period can also be reopened. But the most hardcore one is motor, right? So movement. And this is the one that matters for stroke. And just mm-hmm. so you know, reopening this motor critical period after stroke has been, you know, a goal of clinicians. And it's kind of where good ideas go to die, right? Like people have been trying to do this for stroke for a long time because roughly 1 million Americans a year get a stroke and half of them are debilitated for life afterwards, right? It's just horrible. 500,000 people a year are debilitated in the United States. And stroke is, you know, much more common in other countries. So it's a worldwide massive burden.
2: And just real quick, why is motor neuron like the top of the mountain for critical periods?
0: I mean, we don't really understand how it happens. But basically, what we think is that when the stroke happens, the brain region that is encoding, let's say it's a hand movement, that those neurons that are encoding that hand movement die.
2: Whoa.
0: And neurons in the motor cortex are not able to regenerate. So once they're gone, they're gone. And so what we think has to happen in order to recover from a motor injury is that the nearby neurons that are encoding, say, the arm or the elbow or the upper arm, those neurons have to get repurposed and have to learn how to do finger, even though they're normally doing elbow. That's a hard thing because, you know, they've got a job already.
2: And they've been doing that job for 70 years, potentially, you know.
0: That's right. That's right. And so that's why we think it's so hard.
2: Okay.
0: And right after a stroke, if you want to reopen the critical period again, so far the best way to do that is to give another stroke, which is not clinically useful, right? Like nobody wants to cure stroke by getting another stroke.
2: So the main thing that Gould's team is focused on right now is designing a clinical trial for stroke patients. What they know is that generally after a stroke, the critical learning window is open for about 2 to 3 months. And then it closes.
0: So we think that after they've, you know, done as much as they can during that 2 months, 3 months after the stroke with the physical therapy, but they haven't recovered full motion yet, we can give them psychedelics and keep it open a little bit longer.
2: Keep the PT going.
0: Keep it going. Actually, though, in the first version of this trial, what we're going to do is we're going to take people who had a stroke over a year ago. So their critical period is closed down.
2: Hard and fast shut.
0: Hard close. Hmm. And then we're going to try and reopen in those people and see what happens to their ability to pair that that psychedelic with physical therapy this time instead of psychotherapy.
1: And say your trial works, that you see that if you have a stroke and I give you MDMA and for 2 weeks we do stuff and you can gain motor neuron skills back, that's great. But imagine that you don't gain all your skills back. So then you're like, okay, well, I'm going to do MDMA again, keep the window open for 2 weeks. So I get a month out of this, right? Two doses, I get a month where I'm open. I'm wondering is if you hit a point where the MDMA, your brain's like used to it.
0: There is evidence that there is only so many times that you can take these psychedelics before they stop working in this way. There's evidence, you know, anecdotally from recreational users who estimate that you've got about 20 or 30 really big MDMA trips and then you're done and it loses its magic after that.
1: Yeah, it's like makes me think that, you know, depending on how your stroke stuff comes out, that I want everyone to save at least one MDMA trip for themselves, you know, for when they're older.
0: Right, right. Yeah, I agree. I'm hopeful. I mean, we don't know. This is really, I'm speculating now. But if this is the case, maybe you use up all of your MDMA slots, but you've never done Ibogaine. And so you can still have an Ibogaine in reserve that you could tap into to reopen. But, you know, this remains to be seen.
1: I sort of want to run out of here and I'm not sure if I want to do MDMA with a therapist or if I just want to do MDMA and cuddle with people for 2 weeks, you know, or if I just don't want to do MDMA at all, like maybe go hide in a cave for a while.
0: Yeah, totally.
1: I don't know.
0: For me personally, the thing that I'm most excited about is, you know, if we're right about this master key business, then what it means is that there's a lot of other diseases that psychedelics are not being explored for that really we should be thinking about, right? So as a whole new avenue that will have implications for, you know, people with cochlear implants, people with traumatic brain injury, you know, all kinds of other diseases that really right now we just don't have any therapy for.

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1: Lisa Vitsa, Arian Wack, Molly Webster, and Jessica Young, with help from Gabby Santis. Our fact checkers are Diane Kelly, Emily Krieger, Natalie Middleton, Angeli Mercado, and Sophie Semai.
0: 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James Goffigan leads the Chicago Symphony Orchestra in the music of Grieg, Kreisler, Klein, and Haydn, May 21st through the 23rd. 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More information at griffinmsi.org. 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
2: I don't want to be the salt in the sugar, the fruit that is bitter, you expect it to be.
3: Each year, the John Prine Songwriters Fellowship is awarded to a young songwriter who, quote, embodies John's spirit. It's a high honor, and in 2023, it went to Joby Riccio. Coming up, Joby Riccio will talk about receiving that fellowship, the one time she actually did meet John Prine, and she'll talk about the flip side of being recognized by the Americana world like that, the pressure.
4: It's hard, I think, having somewhat of a traditional music background, playing bluegrass as a teenager in country music. There's so much pressure to, like, prove your cred and prove that you deserve to be playing this music.
3: Joby will also talk about how she branches out into different sonic territory on her new sophomore album, Face the Feeling. Joby Riccio, today. I'm Raina Duras. This is Conversations from...
5: Live from NPR News, I'm Dale Willman. The United Arab Emirates says a fire broke out following a drone strike at its nuclear power plant in Abu Dhabi Sunday. The UAE says the attack had no effect on radiation safety levels. Unlike in past attacks, the UAE did not attribute this one directly to Iran. NPR's Aya Batraoui reports.
6: The United Arab Emirates says the drone struck an electricity generator outside the Barakah nuclear power plant's inner perimeter on Sunday. The International Atomic Energy Agency says it was informed by the UAE that radiation levels remain normal. It says emergency diesel generators are currently providing power to part of the plant, the only one of its kind in the Arabian Peninsula. The UAE says the drone came from its western border, where neighbor Saudi Arabia borders Yemen to the south and Iraq to the far north. In an apparent reference to Iranian proxies, senior Emirati diplomat Anwar Gargash wrote on X the attack, quote, whether carried out by the principal perpetrator or through one of its agents, represents a dangerous escalation. Aya Batraoui, NPR News, Dubai.
5: Thousands of people attended a religious event on the Washington, D.C. Mall Sunday. The event marked the upcoming 250th anniversary of the U.S. with a prayer festival. Attendees say they're hoping for a return in the nation to Judeo-Christian values. Jimmy Cornette said he traveled from Florida for the events.
7: And when I heard President Trump talking about rededicating America on his 250th anniversary as one nation under God, I thought, wow, it's something I need to be there for.
5: The event was organized by a public-private partnership that's been backed by the White House. Federal officials are urging striking employees of the Long Island Railroad to return to the bargaining table. Workers for North America's largest commuter rail system walked off the job at midnight Friday after contract talks stalled. The two sides had been negotiating for months over a new contract before the walkout occurred. The military says two Air Force crews are in stable condition after a mid-air collision at an air show in Idaho. NPR's Tom Dreisbach has our reports.
8: The Mountain Home Air Force Base in Idaho was hosting a two-day air show when two military jets appeared to collide during a performance on Sunday. Bystander video shows the jets twisting and careening in the air before smashing into the ground in a plume of dirt and fire. Four parachutes can be seen floating above the wreckage, and the Air Force Base says all crew members are in stable condition and the fire was contained. An investigation into the incident is now underway.

0: way. The last time the base hosted an air show was 2018, when a hang glider pilot died after crashing during a performance. Tom Dreisbach, NPR News.
1: Officials in Austin, Texas, say they have two teenagers in custody following at least 10 shootings this weekend that left four people hurt, and they say they are still looking for a third possible suspect. You're listening to NPR News. There are just days left to register to vote in this year's primary elections in some states. As NPR's Hansi Lo Wang reports, the states are getting ready to hold their primaries next month.
2: Eligible voters in South Dakota who want to cast ballots in the state's June 2nd primary have until Monday to register in person or get in their mail-in application. South Dakota is one of the few states that do not offer online voter registration. That is available to eligible voters in Oklahoma, where the deadline is Friday for signing up online or in person and getting mail-in applications postmarked. Mail and online voter registration is also ending soon in California, Iowa, and Maine. But eligible voters still have time to register in person leading up to and on the day of California and Iowa's primaries on June 2nd and Maine's primary on June 9th. If you've already registered to vote, you may want to go to your state election official's website and check your status. Eligible voters can sometimes be removed from lists, especially if they move, change their name, or haven't voted in a while. Hansi Lo Wang, NPR News.
1: Yannick Sinner became the first Italian man Sunday to win the Italian Open in 50 years when Adriano Panatta won. Sinner did it with a 6-4, 6-4 win over Casper Ruud. The victory also made him only the second man to win all nine Masters events. Novak Djokovic is the other one. Sinner's winning streak has now reached 29 matches. A museum in Illinois is wondering how it received a speeding ticket for a car on display there. The Volo Museum near Chicago says it's received the ticket for its replica of the car in the TV show Knight Rider. But the car hasn't moved from the museum in years. The ticket from New York City includes photos of a black Trans Am with the California license plate, Knight. I'm Dale Willman, NPR News.
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4: This is an Encore World Cafe. I'm Marina Duras. For the past year, every time I've talked to someone who's really plugged into the Americana scene, one name has kept on coming up. Joby Riccio. The young songwriter originally from Colorado is a legit rising star, even being awarded the John Prine Songwriters Fellowship in 2023. Today, you'll get to hear what all the buzz is about as Joby Riccio performs songs from her new album, Face the Feeling. It's her sophomore record, and in addition to showing off her bluegrass and country chops, she also brings in other influences, like indie rock. Coming up, we'll talk about her roots in Colorado, her songwriting, and how, in some ways, she feels the impact of winning that John Prine Fellowship even more now than when she first won it. Our session starts with a live performance. Here's Joby Riccio playing The Ridge from Face the Feeling, live for World Cafe.

0: The Ridge by Jovi Riccio for World Cafe. That song is from her upcoming new album, Face the Feeling. I'm Raina Duras. Jovi Riccio is my guest today. Jovi, welcome to the World Cafe.
1: Thank you for having me.
0: Happy to have you here. When you play that song, The Ridge, you've said that you picture a very specific place, a specific ridge. Where is that ridge? Tell us about it.
1: It's in Morrison, Colorado, where I'm from originally. It's actually kind of a series of ridges. We call them hogbacks, actually.
0: I've never heard that before.
1: Yeah, I realized that that was a niche term. When we were looking at what to do for the album artwork for the single, I had the idea and I was like, oh, you know, like a hogback. And I was talking to the album graphic designer at Yup Rock Records, the label I'm on, and he's from North Carolina. And he's like, I don't know what you're talking about.
0: You get a really different record cover back.
1: Yeah.
0: So it's just a pig's back.
1: Yeah. I don't know. Anyways, I don't know where that term comes from, but we call them hogbacks in the region where I'm from. And yeah, I feel like I spent almost every weekend just going out on the same system of trails, probably in my neighborhood, most of them going up these ridges and hogbacks.
0: Yeah.
1: Around Red Rocks Amphitheater.
0: Yeah, yeah. I was going to ask you what it was like to grow up there, because it feels like growing up in Morrison, Colorado, near Red Rocks would be sort of a strange, beautiful, and maybe interesting place, because you are so close to this giant venue. You're also surrounded by like incredible nature, and you're kind of in the middle of nowhere at the same time.
1: Yeah, well, it's becoming less and less the middle of nowhere.
0: Yeah.
1: And out west, there's so few trees that it's like you can just kind of watch the suburban sprawl. It's honestly depressing, like creeps closer and closer and closer of the Denver metro area, like get closer and closer and closer into the hills.
0: Right.
1: But now when I go back, I'm like, oh my gosh, yeah, it's so much more developed up there than it's ever been. It's a really interesting place. And I think that I wasn't necessarily aware. I did know from a young age that I wanted to be a singer.
0: Mm-hmm.
1: I knew that I loved singing and I liked performing, but I didn't know that I was like, I want to be a musician who plays Red Rocks necessarily. Like, I guess the further away from it I get, the more I'm realizing like, oh yeah, that has had like a big monumental impact on my psyche. And like, yeah, the day I play there is gonna be, if I get to play there,
0: it would be surreal.
1: Would be really, really surreal.
0: Yeah.
1: Yeah.
0: When did you realize and decide that you wanted to write songs yourself?
1: Probably around age 11 or 12.
0: What was it that made you, like, was there a trigger moment you can remember?
1: I don't know. I don't really think so. I think I do remember hearing Taylor Swift and that having an impact on me, her first CD, and being like, oh, girl with guitar who wrote all her own songs, like that narrative being really potent.
0: Mm-hmm.
1: And I was like, as a little kid, listening to country radio and being like, oh, that's cool that she wrote the songs and has something to say. And it felt very like that first record of hers felt very like I could identify with it as an 8-year-old girl.
0: Sure.
1: Or whenever, however old I was, maybe like 10 or something. And also just I would listen to the radio and ask my mom, what do the lyrics of this song mean? Like, she always tells this story about how I will follow you into the dark was a smash hit on radio.
0: Mm-hmm.
1: And we were driving in the mountains one day. We had just gone on this hike. And I asked her, like, Mom, what does this song mean? Like, it's a song about death. Like, I need to know what he's talking about. Like, what is vacancy? What does the word vacancy mean? No vacancy. Sign system. Like, she was like, are you listening to the lyrics of the song? I was like 8 or something.
0: Yeah.
1: Maybe. Death Cab for Cutie was a big angster for me. Ooh, transatlanticism.
0: Yeah.
1: Yeah.
0: Well, let's listen to a bit of I Will Follow You Into the Dark from Death Cab for Cutie. This is World Cafe.

0: school.
1: That's Death Cab for Cutie. I will follow you into the dark. I'm talking to Jovi Riccio on World Cafe today. And that was a song that she listened to as a really little kid, started thinking about the lyrics in there. And correct me if I don't have the timeline right here, but you went to school for music. You went to Berklee. Mm-hmm. Just as you were kind of setting off into the world, graduating from college, you're in your early 20s, pandemic hits.
2: Mm-hmm.
1: What do you remember feeling when that was happening?
2: I think just like everyone else, I was like, this isn't going to last that long. Mm-hmm. Like initially, just the stages of grief, denial. And I moved back home. My mom was living alone at the time and was like, let's just come home for a while. Like, come hang. Come be in the mountains. You know, we can maybe go hiking outside in masks and be safe about it. But, like, you'll be able to be outside more. Like, you don't want to be in a big city right now. And I was like, yeah, you're right. Like, this will only be a couple weeks. And then as time went by, like I just felt like just moving through the stages of grief. I was just super, I don't think I was totally aware of how lonely I was.
1: Sure.
2: But yeah, I would just see my friends on Zoom and some of them were with their parents. Some of them stayed in Boston. We had like a really depressing virtual graduation.
1: The next song that you're going to play for us has a lyric you sing about being 21 with time to kill, about being 23 with your friends moving to new cities.
2: Mm-hmm.
1: Does this tie into that time? Could you talk about writing this song?
2: Yeah. I started writing this song around 2022. I moved to Nashville and I was just so nostalgic for college. I missed it. I was like, why do I feel like all of a sudden I have to be in my 30s and I'm 23 and my friends live in New York or LA and are on their own journeys. And some of my closest friends from college, we were all in different cities. And for the first time, I just had to experience maintaining friend, you know, like adult friendships, maintaining friendships long distance. And I was just really nostalgic for this experience of like going to parties, going to house shows, punk shows, drinking a lot and not thinking so much about it. I was friends with a lot of, you know, older people who were sober and I was, you know, exploring sobriety myself and it was what was needed for myself. But I was also like, man, I'm like pretty young. Like I was almost like resentful of having to grow up so fast. Sure. And I think a lot of people in my generation and younger generations like feel that and it's manifested itself in different ways. But for me, I wrote that song and I showed it to actually one of my closest friends, from college and they were like, you should finish that song. And then I finished it in maybe 2024.
1: And it has like a rockier sound than the first song we heard you play, The Ridge.
2: Yeah.
1: Why was that the right vibe to tell this story?
2: I think the angst.
1: Yeah.
2: That like
1: we're back at the angst again. Yeah.
2: Yeah. The extended adolescence.
1: Totally.
2: I always wanted to do rock also. I never want to be one thing and I never really want to play one genre. I'm very like, I love so many types of music. I'm such a fan of so many types of music and it's hard. I think having somewhat of a traditional music background, playing bluegrass as a teenager in country music,
1: There's
2: so much pressure to like prove your cred and prove that you deserve to be playing this music that has the actually such a beautiful tradition. And that's, it's a complicated thing, but I'm also like over here still listening to Indian alternative rock.
1: Totally.
2: And when I was in college, I would be going to bluegrass jams at my friend's house and then going and moshing at punk shows the next night. So it's always been true to who I am. And only recently, I feel like in music, has it become kind of trendy to like kind of have like twangy alternative rock, or it's been trendy again. Twangy alternative rock, indie twang, or whatever they're calling it these days. So I'm grateful that that's happening because I've always felt aligned with that. Yeah, I was really inspired by artists like Courtney Barnett. And
1: yeah.
2: Yeah.
1: Well, let's hear it. This is Joby Riccio, Buzzkill, World Cafe.

0: Thank you guys so much.
1: It's Jovi Riccio with Buzzkill, song from her upcoming new album, Face the Feeling. Jovi's my guest on World Cafe. I'm Raina Duris. In 2023, the year you released your debut album, Whiplash, you were awarded the John Prine Songwriter Fellowship from Newport Festival's Foundation. And that fellowship, just sort of the quick description, it's given to one young songwriter every year who, quote, embodies John's spirit. And it also means you get a spot at the Newport Folk Festival. First, you actually did meet John Prine at one point, right?
2: Mm-hmm.
1: Could you tell us that story?
2: Yeah, I went to this music camp called Grammy Camp. And I went as a songwriter. You basically go for different music tracks. So you can go and be a producer or a bass player, a vocalist. And I went for songwriting, and you have to audition. And he was playing at the Grammy Museum in LA. It was in LA. And our songwriting teacher was like, we're going to go get to see this great legendary songwriter, John Prine. And I like was so excited because my dad showed me John Prine a few years prior. And I had actually, we were at the Telluride Bluegrass Festival. I'd only been to Telluride one time and John Prine was playing. And I missed his set because I was seeing, I think, the Punch Brothers with my sisters or something. And my dad went and saw John Prine by himself. And we were like, oh, who'd you go see? And he was like, I went and saw this artist, John Prine. And then we listened to his CD on the way back, just me and my dad. And I was like, Dad, why didn't you come get me? This is the greatest songwriting. And I was like, I remember the song Hello in There came on and I made him go back and replay the song. But anyways, fast forward a couple years, I'm at Grammy Camp. We go see John Prine and then we get to go backstage and meet him. Like this little camp of five young, I think we're like 17-year-olds. None of these other kids, except for maybe one of them, knew who he was. In my memory, sorry to the kids if they're listening. They're like, oh, I remember him. Yeah, and I met him and I cried. And I told him how much his music meant to me and my dad and just thanked him. And he was super nice and was like, thank you so much. Yeah.
1: How did you react when you found out that you were going to be the recipient of that fellowship?
2: I cried and screamed and I called my dad.
1: I feel like winning a songwriting award named for, you know, one of the greatest songwriters ever, one of your own personal heroes, is very, yeah, very exciting, but also could be a lot of pressure. Like there's a lot to live up to there.
2: Yeah.
1: Is that something that you felt after winning that?
2: Yeah, I think I feel it also now, still continued, especially kind of painting with different palettes and different sounds. I don't want people to be like, but you were the John Prine songwriter, why aren't you doing more John Prine stuff? Like, that's always gonna be a songwriter that I'm influenced by. And I mean, John's music, there's lots of different sounds. I listen to a song like Saddle in the Rain. It's that thing's got horns on it, you know? Like I think that maybe I feel more of the pressure now, weirdly, just
1: yeah,
2: to be like, but yeah, it was scary to go to Newport and play.
1: What did
2: solo.
1: It feel like up there on stage?
2: Oh, it was really scary. I think the scariest part was singing his songs, not even playing my own songs. Just doing it justice.
1: You're listening to a session with Jovi Riccio. Her new album is called Face the Feeling. And after the break, she'll talk about why she gave it that title and play another song from it. That's in a minute here on World Cafe.
3: The Supreme Court's decision to weaken the Voting Rights Act has led to calls from top Democrats to reform the court. 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
1: Welcome back to World Cafe. I'm Raina Duras, and my guest today is Joby Riccio, who has a new album called Face the Feeling.
0: The title, Face the Feeling, is that kind of a mission statement of sorts for the record?
2: Yeah, I would say so. It comes from a lyric in the song Pilar, New Mexico. And the lyric is, make myself turn and face the feeling and sit inside of it. Mm. And that is something I feel I had to do throughout the course of writing these songs. When I was making this record, I got off my phone for the first time. And I remember journaling about it. And I drew a picture of my phone and wrote, this is kind of like corny and cringe, but I wrote like, this is a billboard on, like I drew a picture of an iPhone and wrote that. Cause I was just like, this is just so, this is so, I just can't get over the idea that like, we're so advertised to
0: constantly,
2: constantly pace.
0: So much that we don't even think about it at all.
2: Yeah. I've tried to become more cognizant and aware of it because it's scary, and I think we need to be. And also, like, I want to be able to process the world around me. I want to be able to make my own decisions, informed decisions. And I want to be able to remember my life and not numb out. And I was feeling myself starting to do that a little bit because I was so overwhelmed and I was touring so much, and the news was stressing me out and stressing out everyone around me. And I was like, to get organized to fight against this stuff, like we have to feel through it. We have to process it.
1: If you're just joining us, I'm speaking with Joby Riccio today. Her upcoming new album is called Face the Feeling. There's a song about love that I want to ask you about on this album called Coyote, where you're singing from the perspective of, I think, yourself as a child, dreaming about a love working out. What's the story behind this song?
2: Well, this is a song that I wrote. I was going to go on a hike, and this song came out from a memory of childhood. And I was thinking and reflecting on things that I had heard from other queer people, people I had dated, people I'm in community with, about having people in your life that you knew in childhood that you tried to come out to, and having that not go well, or maybe people that you were super close friends with and had a very confusing friendship with, and just how confusing really close friends and attachment can be when you're young and queer and not out, but maybe you're out to yourself. And also how beautiful that is, and how beautiful it is to be a young queer child. And so I think I wrote the song for myself and also for all of those people. I was like, no one's ever written a song about this. Yeah. This shared experience that I think a lot of queer people have, being like, I'm different, and there's a sadness to it in the song.
1: I mean, the last line of the song is it's a gut punch. Like, I screwed the lid on tight and smiled, almost convinced myself too for a little while. So that's like from your own kind of experience. Yeah. Here's Coyote, Joby Riccio, World Cafe.

0: Coyote from Joby Riccio, my guest today on World Cafe. So when you wanted to be a songwriter, I mean, you're openly queer now. Were you always comfortable with the idea of being openly queer on a stage as a songwriter?
1: No.
0: No? What did it take to get there?
1: Seeing other queer songwriters, for sure. I think the culture shift around that, seeing more queer and trans people take up space in country music was very healing for me. A couple years ago, they were given a lot more space. And I think that that helped me and others kind of be like, okay, we can do this. We can be here. But also just I grew up and I became more comfortable and secure in my sexuality and who I am. And I just wasn't 21 anymore or 19 and insecure and feeling like, oh, maybe I'm not gay enough or I'm not straight enough or I'm not, you know, insert thing here enough. Like, I was just kind of like, you know what? I am who I am and I don't have to prove it to anyone. And also, I don't have to always, you know, like, as an artist, my music is the most important thing. And my music is queer music because I'm queer. Mm-hmm. And that's what it is.
0: Yeah. Well, and I think, you know, there's a this sort of, when you're a queer person, I don't know if you feel this, but I feel like sometimes when people talk about it, there could be this expectation that you're going to be like kind of it's like a political activist thing. Yeah. Just because you are who you are, right?
1: Yeah.
0: But I do think that like singing songs about queer love, whether it is to like take a stand or just because you're simply singing a song about your own experience, is powerful because there might be a young person out there who felt like you who hears that and is like, mm-hmm. That's me.
1: Mm-hmm.
0: How do you think about music as a force for change?
1: Mm. I think music makes people joyful. Music makes people grieve. Music makes people express. Music makes people process. And in order to move forward and in order to know what the next thing and in order to get back up and keep fighting, people need to be able to move through things. Mm-hmm. And music is the thing that I reach for when I am like at my lowest or my highest. Music is also a community space. It's a third space. Live music specifically. Like that is powerful. Being in a room with people and using your voice, I mean, if you choose to do so in the context of music, like there's a lot of power there.
0: I do want to play one more song from the new record, and it does tie into some of the work you've done to like actually change things for the better. You partnered with Conservation Colorado when you released this song as a single, mm-hmm. And it is called Wildfire Season. And I know this is also based on where you're from, Morrison, Colorado, and just Colorado kind of in general. Could you tell us about witnessing the wildfires near your home?
1: Mm. I started this song in 2020, and I wasn't living in Morrison anymore. I was living in the suburbs of Denver with my mom. And I just kept having this intrusive thought that what if these fires that are going on all over the West and that were happening actively in Colorado, what if they come and burn down Morrison? And I was obsessed with going to this ice cream place, this soft serve place called the Blue Cow. It's now called the Cow, but still called the Blue Cow. And I was like, what should I go get an ice cream? Like what if my hometown burns down? Like it was like this intrusive thought that would keep me up at night. And now we've seen people experiencing that. Mm-hmm. And then a few years later, actually, I think it was a year and a half later, there was a fire that raged through the suburbs of Boulder. And I had a cousin who had to evacuate due to that fire. And that was the fire that made me finish this song. And I was living in Nashville at the time. And I remember seeing pictures from that fire. And I was so upset and so distressed that it just felt like nothing would happen because of this. And of course, seeing the LA fires, the song had already been done and been, yeah, like seeing the fact that now it's not just fires and natural disasters aren't just something that happen far away. Like they are touching people in communities where people live every day. I mean, not every day, but more and more, with more and more frequency. And it's due to the climate crisis.
0: Yeah.
1: And the fact that we have people actively working at the highest levels to erase that fact and to cover up the data that people have spent their lives collecting, firing those people. It's heinous. It's shameful. It's horrifying. And I am putting out this song and giving money to an amazing organization that works to get green leaders in power. It's like the least I can feel like I can do.
0: Well, it is a very powerful song, and we're going to hear it right now. This is Joby Riccio, Wildfire Season.

0: Joby Riccio, Wildfire Season. It's from her new album, Face the Feeling, coming out May 15th. Joby, I want to thank you so much for being here. I enjoyed this conversation with you so much. Thank you.
1: Thank you. I enjoyed this too.
0: I'm Raina Duras, back in a moment with more World Cafe.
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0: 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Now, Joby grew up listening to John Prine. She told her story of meeting him. She was awarded the John Prine Songwriters Fellowship. So let's listen to some John Prine here with Bonnie Raitt. It's Angel from Montgomery.

0: how lucky can one man get?
1: Kurt Vile with John Prine. That was How Lucky. Kurt said that recording that was probably the single most special musical moment in his life. I want to say thank you again at the end of this hour of World Cafe to Joby Riccio for being on the show. And thank you to World Cafe's senior producer, Kimberly Dunod, for her work on that session. Thank you as well to our affiliates all across the country who bring this show to you. We produce it at WXPN at the University of Pennsylvania in Philadelphia. I'm Raina Duris. 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

0: planted bombs and collaborated with the Black Panthers to protest the war in Vietnam and racism. 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
5: 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Good to have you with us.
6: Rwanda says it is tightening screening at its border with the Democratic Republic of Congo because of a deadly outbreak of the Ebola virus. The World Health Organization has declared the outbreak a public health emergency of international concern. We will get the latest from the WHO spokesperson.
5: We'll also hear from a survivor of the infection from the world's biggest outbreak of Ebola a decade ago about recovering from that deadly infection.
6: And a new report says the number of executions that took place globally last year was the highest figure in more than four decades, driven largely by Iran. Our correspondent will bring us that report after a bulletin of the latest news.
7: BBC News with Neil Nunes. The Dutch cruise ship at the center of a deadly hantavirus outbreak is approaching the Netherlands port of Rotterdam. The outbreak on board the vessel has so far claimed three lives and seen dozens of people placed into quarantine. Tom Bailey reports.
8: This will mark the end of the MV Hondius' long journey home to the Netherlands after beginning its voyage in Argentina at the start of April. The cruise trip that followed was to become the stuff of nightmares after the emergence of the deadly outbreak that left at least three passengers dead. Most of those on board were evacuated last week when the vessel moored off the coast of Tenerife, but a 25-person crew and two medical staff remained for the final leg. They will begin a period of quarantine once back ashore, with a thorough cleaning and disinfection process of the Hondius then commencing.
7: The head of the Africa Centres for Disease Control and Prevention has stressed the need for adherence to public health measures to minimise the risk of the latest Ebola outbreak in the Democratic Republic of Congo. Speaking to the BBC, Dr. Jean Kaseya said people should be careful about hygiene.
9: Currently, we don't have vaccines, we don't have medicines, we are mostly relying on public health measures. It means providing appropriate information to population on how to handle the issue, providing information to how to handle funerals, because we don't want to see again people being infected because of funerals.
7: President Trump has again threatened Iran, demanding that Tehran act quickly to agree a peace deal, adding that the clock is ticking. It comes as the Israeli Prime Minister Benjamin Netanyahu spoke with Mr. Trump. Israeli media reports say the two leaders discussed the possibility of fresh joint strikes in Iran, but there's been no official confirmation of this. Amnesty International says the number of executions that took place around the world last year was the highest in more than four decades. It says the rise has been driven largely by Iran, where more than 2,000 people were put to death. We get more details in this report from Caroline Hawley.
10: Iran's been intensifying its use of the death penalty as a tool of political control, according to human rights groups. Prisoners executed in the past few weeks include men who were only arrested during protests in January. Amnesty International says it's a shockingly short period of time. The executions are often announced on state-run media, but the UN Human Rights Office says it fears that others are taking place in secret, amid reports of torture and forced confessions. And it says many people, including children, remain at risk of execution.
7: Caroline Hawley, this is the latest world news from the BBC. A new round of government-mediated talks between the electronics giant Samsung and its South Korean labor unions have begun in an attempt to avert a strike over pay

0: and bonuses. South Korea's government has expressed concern about the economic impact of the industrial action. Jake Kwon is in Seoul.
1: This looming strike is really happening at a time when Samsung Electronics is in really a golden age thanks to this AI boom. Their memory chips are flying off the shelf. If we look at the first 3 months of this year, their operating profit, $38 billion. And that is 8 times the profit from the same time last year. So what the union is saying is that we have been through with Samsung through the thick and thin, and we want a bigger cut of this sudden windfall. And they said they want Samsung to set aside 15% of their profit as bonuses for them.
0: Ukrainian officials say the southern port city of Odessa has come under Russian drone attack, damaging residential buildings along with a school and a kindergarten. At least 2 people have been injured and rescue efforts are continuing. On Saturday night, Ukraine targeted 14 Russian regions with drones in response to continuing attacks by Moscow. Search and rescue operations are taking place in the southern Chinese region of Guangxi after an earthquake brought down several buildings. The magnitude 5.2 quake struck the city of Liuzhou early on Monday. Reports say 2 people have been killed, several are missing. An archive of almost 800 historic tartan samples has been given to the National Museum of Scotland. The archive, which has been described as exceptional, contains tartans produced by J&D Patton, one of the largest manufacturers of the last 200 years. Some of the samples date back to the 1820s. BBC World News.
2: Many thanks for that update. Hello and welcome to Newsday on the BBC World Service. We're coming to you live from London with Rob Young and from Nairobi with me and Soy.
3: Our main story today is that outbreak of a rare strain of Ebola in the east of the Democratic Republic of Congo. We'll be speaking to the World Health Organization spokesperson in a few moments.
2: Also coming up, executions in Iran drives the global numbers to their highest level in years. We welcome your messages on this or any other stories that we're covering for you. Our text and WhatsApp number is +44 77 86 20 50 85.
3: So the World Health Organization has declared the latest Ebola outbreak in the Democratic Republic of Congo to be an international public health emergency. A rare strain is suspected to have killed more than 80 people. Now, WHO officials said the emergency declaration was driven by several alarming factors, including delayed detection of the outbreak, infections among healthcare workers, and cross-border transmission risks. So we're going to cross to Geneva now and speak to the World Health Organization spokesperson, Tarek Yasarevich. Welcome to the programme. What is the latest information you have on the numbers of people who've been infected and where they've been infected?
4: Well, we are still looking into how big this outbreak is at this stage. So far, there are more than 200 suspected cases. We know that samples that have been brought to Kinshasa, to the capital, have been positive for this, as you said, the rare strain of Ebola virus. It's a Bundibugyo strain. We are still looking like how big this outbreak is, because this is a very remote area in the eastern part of DRC. There are logistical challenges. We have sent teams as well as the Ministry of Health to really try to support local health authorities. It is important to act quickly to try to identify transmission chains, to do contact tracing, to provide medical care to those who have been infected. So response has started. It's really important to do it very fast.
3: Okay, and just tell us about this Bundibugyo strain. What is the difference in terms of transmissibility and the death rate from it?
4: Well, the death rate is between 30% and 50%. What have been seen in previous 2 outbreaks caused by this particular strain, and the last one was in 2012. When it comes to symptoms, it is very similar to other 2 strains known of Ebola, and it's a part of hemorrhagic fever viruses that cause at the end a hemorrhagic symptoms that's quite often lead to that. So it was necessary really to do this laboratory testing. The samples have tested negative for the Zaire strain that we have been seeing in past years, and therefore there was a little bit in delay in identifying the cause of the infections. But again, the response is the same. We need to find the people who are infected and try to find people who have been in contact with them. All Ebola viruses are being transmitted from one person to another through a contact with the body fluids of infected person.
3: And what do you make of the response of the various national and local authorities? We've had Rwanda say in the recent hours that they're stepping up screening at the border. Is that the kind of thing nations should be doing?
4: Well, really, it's important, first of all, for affected countries, and that's DRC and Uganda, because there was a case of a man who traveled from DRC to Kampala and who tested positive. So it's really important for those two countries, first of all, and South Sudan, that it's also nearby, to step up surveillance. We need to identify public health response in Ebola outbreaks is identifying people who are infected and those who have been in contact with them, and then monitor the health of those who have been in contact. Incubation period goes up to 3 weeks. So during those 3 weeks, people who may have been exposed should be monitored, and at the beginning of any symptoms should be taken to a medical facility and provided medical care. Unfortunately, for this particular strain, we don't have any therapies, and we don't have vaccines. We have for the other strain of Ebola, unfortunately, those measures are not efficient for this one. So
3: I want to come back to the issue of a vaccine in just a moment, if I may. But on borders, is there a case, do you think, for closing borders or limiting cross-border travel?
4: It is important to step up surveillance. We don't recommend travel restrictions, but it is important to monitor people who may have been exposed. So it is important to have this capacity at the national level in the region to have that capacity to be able to monitor and to find the contacts and make sure that transmission chains are being broken.
3: Nakombe, listening in Yaoundé in Cameroon, asks whether this is a mutation from a previous strain. I suppose the implication is there is it possible that a vaccine could be come up with pretty quickly so that you can get it to that part of Eastern DRC?
4: Well, at this stage, so we don't have we know that vaccines that we have for Ebola virus disease is not efficient against this particular strain, but there is an ongoing research and development, and we are obviously will be putting in place scientific collaboration to see what exactly is needed. Again, at this particular moment, what is needed is to make sure to identify those who have been infected and those who may have been exposed to the virus.
3: Do you know if there is any work going on to try to invent a vaccine that would deal with this particular strain?
4: There is ongoing work for that, but again, it makes some time. You may remember that for the Ebola virus disease caused by Zaire strain, it took some time to go through the all the protocols, through regulatory work, through clinical trials. But that was a big success. So we hope that we will have some success for this strain too.
3: Okay. And what is your kind of your central case for how widespread you think this particular strain and this outbreak will become? Which parts of East Africa will be affected?
4: Well, we have to be really careful. Yeah, we all remember big outbreak of 2014, 2015 in West Africa, when thousands of people unfortunately died from Ebola outbreak. So it is important to act fast. We had previous outbreaks in recent years that were shut down fairly quickly, and DRC has experience in doing that. So DRC has experienced Ebola outbreaks in previous years and acted very fast. Now, Ituri is one of the areas that it's very challenging for many reasons, logistical reasons, security reasons, health system capacity reasons. But again, we are deploying teams, and Ministry of Health is working hard to try to put in place those public health measures that are necessary.
3: Thank you very much indeed. That's Tarek Yasarevich there, the spokesperson for the World Health Organization, joining us from Geneva. And Anne, he mentioned that the West Africa outbreak, which you covered for the BBC, didn't you, in Liberia?
2: That's right. I remember going to Liberia, the height of that outbreak, and just seeing how communities were dealing with it, you know, heroic stories from villages. There was one female chief, for example, who was able to institute very strict measures in her community, you know, basic hygiene, and she managed to prevent infection to a large extent. Hers was one of the communities that wasn't, you know, very much affected by that outbreak. And then there was also this thousands of survivors from that outbreak, and later tests and research later found that they were actually immune to reinfection, and they have come in handy in also helping those who are infected, because they can go in and touch them and take care of them because they cannot be reinfected. And we have the story of one of those survivors, because this is not the first time, as you say, Rob, that the world is facing an outbreak of Ebola virus. Between 2014 and 2016, the West African nation of Liberia, alongside with neighbors Guinea and Sierra Leone, witnessed the deadliest Ebola epidemic, which caused more than 10,000 deaths. So what is it like to be diagnosed with and recover from Ebola? Patrick Seko Fale was a social worker in Liberia when he was diagnosed with the disease in 2015. He spent 3 weeks in a treatment center. He's also a former president of the National Ebola Survivors Network of Liberia. And he sent this message from Monrovia.
5: I was very afraid of my life. I was fear. Fear could be seen within everyone within the Ebola treatment unit. Because imagine you sitting there, 4 or 5 persons within the Ebola treatment unit, having a conversation. And then the next morning, those individuals that you were having conversation with are no more around you. So I could remember lying down on the bed, having a conversation with some of my colleagues that night. And as soon as the next morning, I saw the body of those guys, of my colleagues being placed in the body bag, and they were carrying them to go and bury. Can you imagine that? So yes, I was very afraid of my life, because another reason me being afraid is that from the beginning, journalists were on print and electronic medias in within my country, and they were saying that Ebola does not have a cure. It has no cure. And if journalists were saying Ebola has no cure, then why am I going to the Ebola treatment unit? So yes, all of those things put fear in us, and I was living in fear up to the time I left the ETU. Ebola is a dirty disease. It brings total headache. It brings severe pain. It creates a situation where you don't have appetite to even eat. You could see, you know, blood coming from your nose. Blood was also coming from my ears. The next thing, it comes with severe headache. You can take all of the medication, that headache won't go within the first week of your being, you know, in contact with Ebola. You've been infected with Ebola. Fever, high fever. You got headache, severe headache, sustained headache that cannot go. You have bleeding through the nose, every part of your body. You have joint pain. severe pain across your body, and those were symptoms that I personally went through. What did I feel when I recovered? I felt total relief. I felt walking out of hell. I felt walking out of dead zone. I felt a heavy pain of relief, and I got hope to return back to the society. Everyone walking out of the ETU, the Ebola treatment unit, felt the same, because within the Ebola treatment unit is a U-Ban awaiting death, because almost like every minute, every hour, you don't know who will be the next to die. And people were just dying around us, around me, especially when I was in the ET Ebola treatment unit at the JFK holding center. People continue to die every hour and every minute. So if you ask me how did I feel walking out of the ETU or walking to recovery, I think I felt relief. I felt walking out of death zone. I felt walking out of hell.
2: Patrick Sikofali there, a survivor of Ebola from Liberia. Time now for some sports news with Sarah Menai.
6: Thank you, Anne. Bruno Fernandes equaled the English Premier League record for assists in a season as Manchester United beat Nottingham Forest 3-2 on Sunday. He draws level with Thierry Henry and Kevin De Bruyne on 20. In Spain, Rafinha scored twice as Spanish champions Barcelona became the first team to win all 19 of their home matches in the 38-game La Liga season. In the meantime, in Brazil, their former player Neymar was involved in a furious row with officials after Santos claimed the forward had been wrongly substituted in their 3-0 defeat by Coritiba. It seemed Gonzalo Escobar should have been the player to make way, and Neymar was yellow carded after trying to come back onto the pitch. In Game 7 of the NBA playoff, Donovan Mitchell put up 26 points, leading a massive offensive onslaught that blew past the top-seeded Pistons. This marks Cleveland's first trip back to the Eastern Conference Finals since 2018, the final year of the LeBron James era.
3: Sarah, thanks very much indeed. More sport with Sarah in about 25 minutes' time. Let's cross to the business desk now, speak to Nick Marsh about commuters in New York City facing potential chaos on Monday morning as workers on North America's busiest rail line threaten to strike over pay and working conditions. So tell us what's happening.
7: Yeah, well, they're bracing themselves for potential chaos. I say potential because there have been some last-ditch talks between the union representatives and the Metropolitan Transport Agency, which runs the railroad. But I'll tell you about that in a second, Rob. I'll just tell listeners about the line itself. It's the busiest in America, as you say. It carries more than a quarter of a million people every day. It connects Long Island with Manhattan, so it goes through Queens. It has a terminal in Brooklyn. It's not the underground subway, the famous subway in New York. It's the overground system. It goes pretty far out into the commuter suburbs on Long Island. Talks broke down on Friday between the unions and the MTA, and around 3,500 workers for a variety of different unions started striking on Saturday, then into Sunday. It's the first time it's happened since 1994. So, you know, this is pretty odd. It's not like London, for example, where strikes in the underground are, you know, much more frequent. You know, this is quite a big deal. However, the federal government and the state government stepped in late on Sunday and said, no, you've got to sort this out before Monday morning. So the National Mediation Board, which is the federal agency on labor relations for rail workers and airlines, and also the state governor of New York, they got both sides together for the 11th hour talks. They've gone long into the night. They may well even be happening now. It's about coming up to about 1:30 in the morning in New York. And the clock is ticking, because if the workers do go on strike, it'll be very different on a really busy working Monday morning to a weekend strike.
3: Although work from home now, thanks to the hangover from the pandemic, means many people might just decide they're going to stay in their pajamas and work from home. Nick, thank you. Which Anne did not do today, despite the fact there is also a public transport strike in Nairobi, which we'll get to a bit later on.
2: Right, yeah, public transport strike. We'll talk about that later, Rob. Now, the number of executions that took place around the world last year was the highest figure in more than four decades. That's according to the campaign group Amnesty International. And they say it was driven largely by Iran. That report says that Iranian authorities put more than 2,000 people to death, double the number of the previous year. Most were drug offences and murder. But both Amnesty and the United Nations say that there's been a sharp increase in executions in political cases, with 32 men killed since the US-Israeli war on Iran began. Caroline Hawley reports.
8: Hello, people of Iran. You are hearing my voice from Urumqi Central Prison, and this may be the last time you hear it.
9: 29-year-old Mehrab Abdollahzadeh was arrested in 2022 during anti-government protests that followed the death of a young woman in police custody. He was accused of being involved in the killing of a member of the security forces.
8: From the very first day of my arrest, they forced confessions out of me through torture and threats. They know it, and God knows it, that I'm innocent.
9: In this recording, obtained by the Kurdistan Human Rights Network, he describes the torment of being on death row, the sleepless nights.
8: A condemned person can only find a sliver of peace after 1 a.m., perhaps letting go of their racing thoughts to sleep for 2 or 3 hours.
9: This is his mother, wearing a navy headscarf, sitting on a grey sofa, holding in her hand a framed black and white picture of him. She begs for help to save him, saying he's young, he's innocent, he has dreams ahead of him. But in the early hours of May the 3rd, state media announced his execution. He's one of dozens of political prisoners who've been put to death since the US and Israeli war on Iran began. At least 14 of them were only arrested in January during a nationwide uprising that was crushed with lethal force. Nassim Papayani from Amnesty International says executions are carried out by hanging at dawn.
10: Effectively, people in Iran have been waking up daily, near daily announcements of executions being carried out. The authorities weaponized the death penalty as a tool of political repression to instill fear among the population and essentially crush and stifle any dissent that there might be.
9: At the end of last month, state-run TV ran a report on Sarsan Azadvar, a 21-year-old karate champion, convicted of effective collaboration with the enemy during January's protests. He's seen in the report in handcuffs, apparently confessing to breaking the window of a police car with a stick and asking for petrol to set it on fire. Less than 4 months after his arrest, he was executed, even though he wasn't officially accused of a lethal crime, which is the threshold for using the death penalty under international law. Thamin El-Khitan, spokesperson for the UN Human Rights Office, says Iran's increased use of the death penalty to silence political dissent is frightening.
11: We are seeing people who are being charged on vague laws and texts and executed, often also in expedited processes. And many individuals, including children, are still at risk of execution.
9: This is the voice of Erfan Shakurzadeh. He's wearing blue prison uniform and appears in the circumstances unbelievably calm. He was arrested last year while studying for a master's in satellite technology and accused of spying for the US and Israel. Again, his confession was televised. Erfan Shakurzadeh was 29 when he was executed last Monday. In a letter he wrote from prison, obtained by Iranian human rights groups, he says he was subjected to 8.5 months of torture and solitary confinement, and the confession he made was under duress. Iran executed more people in 2025 than at any time since the 1980s, according to the UN, and it fears that the number this year will be even higher.
2: Caroline Hawley reporting there. Now, the BBC has asked the Iranian authorities to comment on their increased use of the death penalty and on claims of torture, but have not received a response. 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There's still much more to come. Stay with us.
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13: 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Yeah, anything.
14: 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So I was wondering if there's any information on the folk music scene in Chicago then and now.
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3: Gunmen have kidnapped more than 50 children, including toddlers, from schools in northeastern Nigeria. We'll speak to one of the fathers.
2: And cases of Ebola have been confirmed in eastern DR Congo and Kampala, Uganda. We'll get the updates from the region.
0: BBC News with Neil Nunes. The cruise ship at the center of a deadly hantavirus outbreak, the MV Hondius, is approaching its final destination, the Dutch port of Rotterdam, where the remaining crew and medics will be screened and quarantined. Three people died after a passenger carrying the disease boarded the vessel in Argentina. President Trump has again threatened Iran, demanding Tehran act quickly to agree a peace deal. It comes as the Israeli Prime Minister Benjamin Netanyahu spoke with Mr. Trump about the conflict. The head of the Africa Centers for Disease Control and Prevention has stressed the need for adherence to public health measures to minimize the risk of the latest Ebola outbreak in the Democratic Republic of Congo. Speaking to the BBC, Jean Kaseya said there had been 87 reported deaths in the DRC and one in Uganda. Amnesty International says the number of executions that took place around the world last year was the highest in more than four decades. The campaign group says the rise has been driven largely by Iran. A new round of government-mediated talks between the electronics giant Samsung and its South Korean labor unions have begun in an attempt to avert a strike over pay and bonuses. The industrial action is due to begin on Thursday. Ukrainian officials say the southern city of Odessa has again come under Russian drone attack. At least two people have been injured. A 5.2 magnitude earthquake has struck the southern Chinese region of Guangxi. Several buildings collapsed in the city of Liuzhou. An archive of almost 800 historic tartan samples has been donated to the National Museum of Scotland. The collection contains tartans produced by J&D Patton, one of the largest manufacturers of the last 200 years. BBC World News.
2: Thank you for that summary, Neil. 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We're live from Nairobi with me, Anne Soy, and from London with Rob Young.
3: Coming up in this half hour, we'll bring you the latest on Cuba's energy crisis. We'll get an update on the Ebola outbreak in DR Congo and also the war in Ukraine. We're going to hear from Sierra Leone's First Lady as well.
2: Your comments always welcome. 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
3: Now, severe fuel shortages continue in Cuba as long power blackouts persist in disrupting daily life. Officials say the country's run out of diesel and fuel, leaving the national electricity grid in a critical state. It's having a big impact on public services and comes as the Trump administration has put the Caribbean Sea nation on the brink. President Trump has drastically increased the sanctions regime, targeting Cuba's oil imports from allies such as Mexico and Venezuela. Now Havana is considering a $100 million aid offer from the US to help alleviate a problem that Washington has helped create. Well, to understand what life is like there now, I've been speaking to Carlos Alzagari, a former Cuban diplomat and political analyst who is in the Cuban capital, Havana.
15: I am actually a privileged person. I live in one of those areas where they don't pull the plug. I have always power. But the power situation is extremely bad. They have power only a few hours, and then in those few hours, they have to take care of everything. So it's terrible. And it has an impact on water supply. It has an impact on transportation, although more and more electric vehicles are circulating, and people charge them, the electric vehicles, as best they can. It's a really, really, really bad situation.
3: And you
15: but the worst of it...
3: Sorry, carry on.
15: The worst of it is that most of the problem comes from the lack of fuel. And the lack of fuel comes from the fuel blockade that the American administration has imposed on Cuba. So Cuba cannot get the necessary fuel to keep the thermoelectric plants working and the rest. In many places, water cannot be pumped to the homes. So people have to make do with water tanks that they, you know, these trucks with which carry water all over the city. Of course, they also have the problem of fuel. It's really a terrible situation. I don't know how people survive, but they survive, obviously. Of course, there are many demonstrations in the streets because people feel that the government hasn't done enough to fix the problem or to be ready for what has happened. And I think they are right. They are right that one of the problems that Cuba has is that the government, the Cuban government, by not doing what they have to do, have left a country in a very vulnerable position. For example, they spend a lot of money building hotels, but they didn't spend that money in refurbishing the thermoelectric plants. Some of the thermoelectric plants don't work because of lack of fuel, but some of the thermoelectric plants don't work because they lack maintenance. They are not in very good shape. So it's very, very often one of the thermoelectric plants goes out of line, and that can cause a big problem.
3: There have been fuel shortages before in Cuba. How does this compare?
15: No, this is the worst. This is the worst.
3: And we have had the United States with this offer of $100 million of humanitarian aid, and that the head of the CIA, John Ratcliffe, was in Cuba last week. What are the discussions between the American and Cuban governments? Is there a deal to be done here, you think, which would see the flow of oil being resumed?
15: I think it's very difficult that a deal can be made. You know, this offer of $100 million is hypocritical. How can you live if you are imposing an oil blockade, a fuel blockade on Cuba, and on the other hand, you are offering $100 million in aid, which, by the way, they offered it. And after the Cuban government said, we have not received any offer, they clarified. But the Cuban government has said, well, how is this $100 million going to come? Is it going to be in cash? Is it going to be in merchandise? The American government says that they are going to supply it through the Catholic Church because they don't want the government to touch it. But come on, that's a joke. The Catholic Church doesn't have the infrastructure or the personnel to handle $100 million in aid without cooperating with the government. We have been at this for how many? 66 years. And the UN government has not been overthrown. Shouldn't you try something else?
2: Sierra Leone's First Lady, Fatima Bio, was named the best First Lady of the year 2024 in the UK Parliament. Whether you agree with that or not, she's taking a very active approach to her role. Her critics say she's overstepping, but her supporters regard her as a pioneer. Now, a staunch campaigner against child marriage in the country, her limelight is not without controversy, from family ties to drug traffickers to a questionable property portfolio. The BBC's gender and identity correspondent, Mega Mohan, visited her in Freetown, Sierra Leone.
16: An hour upcountry from Freetown, we're at a sprawling estate where Sierra Leone's first family come to relax.
17: We are in my little sanctuary. This is our farm. This is a farm.
16: First Lady Fatima Bio walks me to a cluster of ponds and tosses in a handful of feed. The water churns as catfish and tilapia rise to the surface.
17: So England was my amazing grace. I went to England, I got my voice, I got my independence, and then I was able to fight for myself, and now I can fight for as many young people as possible.
16: Before the limelight of First Lady, Fatima Bio left Sierra Leone during the Civil War and became an asylum seeker in London, escaping the brutal conflict and a marriage that had been arranged for her when she was just 13.
18: What was it like being an asylum seeker in the UK in the mid-90s?
17: It was better than being here and being married to an old pervert. Anything but that. So it's nothing that I can complain about, because if I didn't go, I would not be seated here today.
16: Led to Lady Fatima Bio championing a law banning child marriage in Sierra Leone, which came into effect in 2024. Over the course of several days, we follow her busy schedule from meeting market women to students. Many women stop her to ask her for selfies. And then there's the issue of Jos Ledekers, a Dutch cocaine dealer nicknamed Chubby Jos. He's one of Europe's most wanted drug lords, with a sentence of 24 years. Dutch authorities have said that he's been living in Sierra Leone. In 2025, Fatima Bio posted a video on her socials during the Christmas holidays that appeared to show Chubby Jos at a church service she was attending. The atmosphere becomes frosty when I ask her my next question.
19: Do you know who Jos Ledekers is?
17: I have no idea who he is.
19: You don't know who he is?
17: No.
19: So Jos Ledekers is one of the most wanted criminals in Europe.
17: I wouldn't know, because I'm not a criminal, so I will not.
19: He is a drug kingpin, and he is said to be married to the president's daughter.
17: Really? Well, maybe in another life.
19: They say that they have a child together.
17: These are all the lies I am not going to validate.
19: I suppose the question is, though, how did one of Europe's most wanted drug dealers get to be so close to Sierra Leone's first family, as was shown in the video on January 1st?
17: Again, my videos are I'm on my social media handle everywhere I go in the world. So it's not a specific day. My own video is not prescribed for certain people or that people. I don't bring people into church. I'm not a Christian, I'm a Muslim. So when I go to church service, which means I'm invited like every other person, so I don't know who was in that church.
16: Despite controversy, many say she has her eyes on her husband's position. The new election cycle will start in a couple of years.
19: A few of the people that I've been speaking with over these past few days say that they would like to see you as president of Sierra Leone.
17: Presidency does not come just like that. It will have to be the will of God. I'm not hungry to be president.
19: Would you be open to it?
17: It will not be my role. It will be the role that God has chosen for me.
16: Whether Fatima Bio seeks greater office or not, she already signals a shift in what leadership can look like in Sierra Leone.
2: That was the BBC's gender and identity correspondent Megha Mohan speaking there with Fatima Bio, the First Lady of Sierra Leone, for the BBC's Global Women. Time now for some sports with Sarah Minai.
6: West Ham are 2 points from safety in the English Premier League with a game to play, and they will be relegated if Tottenham beat or even draws against Chelsea tomorrow after a 3-1 defeat at Newcastle. Here's West Ham's boss Nuno Espirito Santo.
20: We have a tough week ahead of us. Work, respect and try to finish the season with dignity. Let's see what happens on Tuesday. It's still possible, but realize that it's very difficult.
6: In football still, Bruno Fernandes equaled the English Premier League record for assists in a season as Manchester United beat Nottingham Forest 3-2 on Sunday. He draws level with Thierry Henry and Kevin De Bruyne on 20. United's manager Michael Carrick says it was a great day.
21: I was pleased with a lot of things. Looked dangerous, could have scored a lot of goals. We scored a good number of goals, could have scored more. A lot positive in the game. Bruno obviously getting the assist that... It's a difficult one because you could see him going through a few times and is whether he shoots or not, and you kind of, it becomes a thing really when you would try to even not make it a thing, but the fact that he did get that and we won the game was made it a good day.
6: And tonight at the Emirates, Mikel Arteta's league leaders Arsenal take on relegated Burnley. Arsenal could move 5 points clear of Manchester City once again.
22: There is no our choice. We have the opportunity from our supporters. It's going to be a Monday night. Let's take it in a really positive way. We leave something incredible with our supporters against Atletico. If we can replicate any of that, I know that the team is going to respond really, really well.
6: Arsenal-Burnley, the game kicks off at 7 o'clock GMT tonight. In tennis, Jannik Sinner continues to write his name into the record books at a pace rarely seen in the modern men's game. The world number one has now won a record 6 Masters titles in a row after beating Norway's Casper Ruud in the Rome final. And after Rome, all roads now lead to the French Open, Roland Garros. The qualifying rounds start today in Paris. The 4-time Formula One world champion Max Verstappen's hopes of winning the Nürburgring 24 hours endurance race on his debut were ended by a late issue with his team's car. The Dutch driver, along with his 3 teammates, were leading the famous race by about 30 seconds with 3 hours and 20 minutes left when a broken drive shaft forced them off the track. And in golf, the year's second men's major title concluded last night in the US city of Philadelphia. And it was England's Aaron Rye who emerged from a tight lead to win the US PGA Championship at a testing Aaron Mink course, making him the first Englishman to do so in over a century. To this incredible story now on the women's tour, 13 years after a terrible car accident which saw her being given less than a percent chance of survival, Leonie Halm has won her maiden ladies European Tour title with a one-shot victory at the German Masters. For more sport, as ever, head online to bbc.com/sport.
3: Sarah, thank you very much indeed. I love all the comment about how Aaron Rye, that golfer, wears both gloves when he's playing golf.
6: Bizarre, isn't it?
3: Because traditionally a golfer wears only one.
6: No, he has both gloves on the club, and his grip is it's very uncommon in golf.
3: Although they are sold in pairs, I suspect.
6: Exactly, you should use two, maybe.
3: You're listening to Newsday from the BBC with Anne in Nairobi and Rob in London. Reminder of our main headlines. The cruise ship at the centre of a deadly hantavirus outbreak, the MV Hondius, is approaching its final destination, the Dutch port of Rotterdam, where the remaining crew and medics will be screened and quarantined. President Trump has again issued a warning to Iran amid stalled peace negotiations, saying unless they move fast, there won't be anything left of them. And Amnesty International says the number of people put to death last year rose to its highest in more than 4 decades, largely driven by a rise in executions in Iran. Now, Rwanda...
2: Reinforcing screening for people coming into the country after a confirmed case of the Ebola virus in a Congolese town that's close to the Rwandan border. Concern has been growing about the spread of the outbreak outside the DRC since a man died of the disease in Uganda. We heard earlier from the head of the Africa Center for Disease Control, who warned that the virus could spread further in East Africa. Let's now speak to our correspondent in Kinshasa in the DRC, Emery Makumeno. Welcome to the program, Emery. Now, what's the latest you're hearing about the number of deaths and those infected?
1: Good morning, man. The latest official number given by the Congolese government is still pointing at 80 people that have died so far. The contact trace, the people who are suspected to have been in contact with those who have died is still standing at 246, according to the Congolese government. But these are not the same numbers we are getting from the Africa CDC, pointing at 87 dead, and more than at least 57 of them in Mungwalu, the epicenter of the disease, 27 in Bunia and 27 in Ruampara, the second epicenter, and 3 in Ruampara. So those the numbers varies, and health teams have told us that the reason being is that they are still gathering data, so it is quite normal that these numbers keeps increasing or are changing from one organization to another. As teams have deployed on the ground, and they are still doing contact tracing and deploying equipment and setting up the Ebola treatment center in various hotspots, including in Goma City, where at least one confirmed case was reported yesterday, and the patient is now at Heal Africa, one of the largest health center in Goma. So this is what we are getting from the moment.
2: We'll come back to the measures that are being taken at the moment, but just to take you back to the numbers, you talked of the 80 who are reported to have died. Just to clarify, these are suspected cases because not all of them were tested for Ebola, right?
1: Yes, and only 13 samples have been sent here to the National Institute of Biological Research, which is screening this particular species of Ebola, and 8 turned positive at the moment. These are 8 confirmed cases. Among them, you have 4 health workers that have died from this disease. While this is what we have officially, the other numbers of 246 officially by the Congolese government, these are suspected cases, and we don't know whether these are contact cases. That's what is happening. They are trying to verify and screening among the over 200 people that have been recorded so far.
2: And on the interventions that are being put in place now, you've talked of the treatment centers that are being set up, which is basically areas where people can be isolated, people who are confirmed. There are those who are suspected, and then there are sections for those who are confirmed to have infection. There's no treatment for this, but, you know, they're supported perhaps with intravenous, water injected to them intravenously. To support their recovery. How difficult is it, Emery, to get to this area logistically, and also bearing in mind the security situation?
1: The epicenter, Mungwalu, is the most difficult to get to because you do have armed group activities around the area when you leave the capital, Bunia, the capital city, and that's where most of the people have been infected. And what we understand from all the various hotspots, they hasn't yet set up any treatments and treatment.
2: Sorry, we're losing you there, Emery. But you're just painting a picture of how difficult the situation is on the ground. Please finish. Right. I understand that we have lost Emery. He was just talking about the situation there in the east of the Democratic Republic of Congo, the challenges getting there logistically. Rob, as you imagine, you know, to the south of Ituri, we have the Kivus, the North Kivu and South Kivu, much of which is controlled by rebels. And therefore, you can imagine that movement of government workers and supplies is going to be rather challenging.
3: Yeah, indeed. And we're going to return to this story in the next hour here on Newsday. We're going to head to South Africa now. Zawadi Yamungu is a South African musician who plays the umakwayana, a curved single-string instrument known for its soft, hypnotic sound rooted in African tradition. And in her hands, this ancient instrument blends effortlessly with modern house beats and rich vocals. Zawadi creates music that feels both spiritual and contemporary, drawing on themes of ancestry, identity, and healing. Well, her sound bridges generations, linking traditional African storytelling with today's younger audience. Focus on Africa's Charles Gitonga began by asking her about the meaning of her stage name, Zawadi Yamungu, and whether her name is Swahili.
4: Yes, it's a Swahili name,
3: yeah.
4: But I'm a Zulu who is based in Durban, but who grew up in Mandeni, which is part of Durban, but north of KwaZulu-Natal. I just love the Kiswahili language and is my way of still learning it because I'm still trying to learn a few words, you know, like how to greet, how to say a couple of words. But then when I checked what is my name, my Zulu name is Inkosi Mphile, then I found out that the best translation of that Zulu name in Swahili is Zawadi Yamungu.
5: Wow, that's fascinating. And that means gift from God, in case I realize
4: yes.
5: We didn't say what it means
4: yes.
5: in English.
4: Yes, so. I know. They've been, and then a lot of people from Kenya, from Tanzania, they've been like commenting on socials, be like, hey, your name means gift of God or gift from God. I'm like, that's the best name for me.
5: You know, there's just something about music and how, you know, it helps blend all these different languages. And no matter where you're listening from,
4: definitely.
5: You feel like you understand what's being said.
4: Through music, we can feel one another and hear one another, not just by knowing each one's languages, but just by connecting through music. So I think that's what my music does to everyone, because everyone resonates with my sound. My sound is more like traditional, but it's also modernized. You know, as I also play like indigenous instruments, but Zulu South African indigenous instruments, umakwayana, bow instrument, and other instruments. But I'm able to incorporate that with a modern sound. So if you want to categorize it, you can maybe say it's more like Afro-African jazz. It resonates with a lot of people. It connects with a lot of people, whether you understand the language I'm using or you don't, but you just get it, you know? It's more spiritual music, music that speaks with the soul, music that talks about how proud I am being an African child, a child of the soil, and that's all we are, you know? I feel like me being able to even include some languages then makes it even more attractive.
5: And, you know, yeah. There's just something about South African musicians and being able to do what you've just described, because I live in Nairobi and I can tell you the amount of South African music that's being played in this city. And then you ask someone, what does it mean? They're like, I have no idea. I just like it, you know. So
4: I know. I love it so much. Even on my stats on like Spotify, YouTube, or even Apple Music, I have a lot of people from Nairobi or Kenya that are like, Zawadi, we know your music. We're listening to your songs, because I'm also doing like dance music, like I'm a piano. But my stats are always so good with Kenyan people or Nairobi or Tanzania.
5: Yeah. So you say your sound is traditional but modernized, and you talked about some of the traditional instruments that you play in the music. Could you tell me why that's important to keep these instruments alive in modern music?
4: More than anything, I feel like we cannot shy away from the fact that the world is evolving. But at the same time, I don't think anyone would love to lose who we were before or who we are. Our identity is more important. So for our next generation or even youth to still get an essence of what was the feeling of olden sound, I felt like it is my job to do that as a musician, because it is said that we are the speakers of the truth.
3: Zawadi Yamungu there, speaking to Charles Gitonga for Focus on Africa. You can hear a longer version of their conversation by downloading the Focus on Africa podcast. Martin listening in Juba says, music is language of human soul. I vividly remember in the early 90s, South Sudanese people religiously listening to Congolese music without necessarily understanding the meaning of the songs, just as Zawadi was saying there. And we'll finish this half hour with a bit more of her music.

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1: Hello, you're with Newsday on the BBC World Service with Anne Soy in Nairobi and Rob Young in London.
2: Rwanda is tightening screening at its border with the Democratic Republic of Congo amid a deadly outbreak of the Ebola virus. We'll hear from people inside Goma, the latest city to report new cases, and speak to the Director General of the Africa Centers for Disease Control.
3: We don't have vaccines, we don't have medicines, we are mostly relying on public health measures.
1: A large-scale Ukrainian drone attack has killed three in Moscow, as Ukraine claims that Russia is preparing for a major offensive in the summer.
2: And we go back to Gaza this morning, as health officials say that five people were killed in Israeli attacks there. That and more after the latest world news.
4: BBC News with Emily Thomas. The Dutch cruise ship at the centre of a deadly hantavirus outbreak is approaching the Netherlands port of Rotterdam, where it's due to dock in the coming hours. The outbreak on board the vessel has seen dozens of people placed into quarantine. Tom Bailey reports.
5: This will mark the end of the MV Hondius's long journey home to the Netherlands after beginning its voyage in Argentina at the start of April. The cruise trip that followed was to become the stuff of nightmares after the emergence of the deadly outbreak that left at least three passengers dead. Most of those on board were evacuated last week when the vessel moored off the coast of Tenerife, but a 25-person crew and two medical staff remained for the final leg. They will begin a period of quarantine once back ashore, with a thorough cleaning and disinfection process of the Hondius then commencing.
4: The head of the Africa Centres for Disease Control and Prevention has stressed the need for adherence to public health measures to minimise the risk of the latest Ebola outbreak in the Democratic Republic of Congo. Jean Kaseya cautioned that in the absence of vaccines and effective medicines, people should be careful about hygiene measures. Here's Thomas McCowner.
6: The reason this is important is because DRC is smack in the middle of Africa, and around it are nine countries. All those nine countries are presumably on high alert, especially the ones to the eastern side of DRC, particularly that's South Sudan and Uganda. Both those countries are very close to the province that is the epicenter of this current outbreak. And Uganda say that it's tightening border screening and surveillance within the country to notice any cases of Ebola that show any symptoms.
4: President Trump has again threatened Iran, demanding Tehran act quickly to agree a peace deal, adding that the clock is ticking. It comes as the Israeli Prime Minister Benjamin Netanyahu spoke with Mr. Trump about the conflict with Iran. Israeli media reports say the leaders discussed renewing the war. The union representing Samsung electronics workers has said that strike action will continue as planned on Thursday in a dispute over pay and bonuses. That's despite a court injunction ordering the union to ensure any strike does not disrupt production. Jake Wan is in Seoul.
7: This strike is really happening at a time when Samsung Electronics is in a golden age thanks to this AI boom. Their memory chips are flying off the shelf. If we look at the first 3 months of this year, their operating profit, $38 billion. And that is eight times the profit from the same time last year. So what the union is saying is that, you know, we have been through with Samsung through the thick and thin, and we want a bigger cut of this sudden windfall. And they said they want Samsung to set aside 15% of their profit as bonuses for them.
4: World News from the BBC. Amnesty International says the number of executions that took place around the world last year was the highest in more than four decades. The campaign group says the rise has been driven largely by Iran, where more than 2,000 people were put to death. That's more than double the number of the previous year. Most were for drug and murder offences, but Amnesty and the United Nations say there's been a sharp increase in political executions as well. Search and rescue operations are taking place in the southern Chinese region of Guangxi after an earthquake brought down several buildings. The magnitude 5.2 quake struck the city of Liuzhou early on Monday. Reports say two people have been killed and several people are missing. A BBC investigation has discovered that people smugglers in France

0: France are offering migrants a network of companies where they can pay to cross the channel illegally. Josie Hannett reports.
1: Our undercover researcher travelled to a migrant camp in Dunkirk where they made contact with two smugglers. Both said payment for a crossing could be taken all over the world, including a car wash in Belgium, a restaurant in France and in the UK. One said money could be sent to the bank account of a car wash in Cambridgeshire or a wholesale business in Newcastle. He also said cash could be paid at a phone shop in southeast London. We secretly filmed workers there agreeing to take nearly £3,000 to pay for two people to cross the channel.
0: An archive of almost 800 historic tartan samples has been given to the National Museum of Scotland. The archive, which has been described as exceptional, contains tartans produced by J&D Patton, one of the largest manufacturers of the last 200 years. Some of the samples date back to the 1820s. The collection includes pieces created for Queen Victoria and military fabric supplied to Scottish regiments. BBC News.
2: Many thanks for those updates. Hello and welcome to Newsday with Rob Young in London and Anne Soy in Nairobi. This morning, we're focusing on the outbreak of Ebola virus in the Democratic Republic of Congo. We'll hear from the head of the Africa CDC on what the situation is like and how worrying this outbreak is.
3: We'll also head to Gaza and Ukraine this half hour. And of course, we continue to welcome your thoughts on our stories. Do send them by text or WhatsApp to +44 77 86 20 50 85. Rwanda has stepped up its border security with the Democratic Republic of Congo because of a deadly outbreak of the Ebola virus. More than 80 people are suspected to have died from Ebola. Experts have warned there is no vaccine or indeed an effective drug treatment for this particular strain. The World Health Organization has declared the outbreak to be an international public health emergency. The health minister of DR Congo, Samuel Roger Kamba, has given this update.
4: People in the community said it was witchcraft. Now we realise that the first person fell ill in late April and died. The body was repatriated to a nearby town. It was the return of this body to a mining area with a large population that caused the Ebola outbreak to escalate.
2: Now, Newsday has been in contact with people inside Goma, the latest city in the DRC, to see a case of Ebola. This is what Innocent Kapili, a shopkeeper in Goma, told us last night.
5: This morning, I was on my way back to the Grand Barrier because I had to pick up some parcels in Gisenyi. But when I got to the border, it was closed. I then started asking myself a lot of questions about why it had been closed. Given the current situation, I was afraid. In the end, someone there explained to me that it was due to a problem linked to a suspected case of Ebola reported in Goma, which had led to the border being closed. As the measures were very strict, I had no choice but to go back home.
3: Well, across the border in Rwanda, Congolese Kakuru Habamungu told us about his concerns.
6: Home for me is Gisenyi. By bad luck or good luck, I spent the night here in Goma. When I wanted to cross this morning, I was told to go back. We were told that only Rwandans going back home are allowed to cross, and that a Congolese person living in Rwanda can also cross to come to Congo. We don't really know what the problem is.
2: The Africa Centres for Disease Control and Prevention leads the continental response to Ebola outbreaks. I have been speaking to its Director General, Dr. Jean Kaseya.
7: Currently, we are still talking about these 336 alerts investigated in DRC with 87 deaths reported. But the situation will be reviewed today because the minister went in the field in Bunia and came back last night. And in Uganda, the president organized a task force meeting. And yesterday, the minister led the meeting with all partners. We are still talking about one death, one case admitted. And we also know that I spoke with the Minister of Rwanda and the Minister of South Sudan. They are on alert mode because there is this confirmed case in Goma, and the South Sudan is bordering Ituri. This is the situation in terms of the four countries that are mostly on alert or affected.
2: And now it has just, the outbreak was just declared a few days ago. You declared it at Africa CDC. And given how much it has spread so far, and we're hearing about 80 suspected deaths as well from Ebola, what's your assessment of what could be happening? Because obviously you're just starting your investigations now. How concerned are you about how far it would have spread and, you know, perhaps what gaps there existed and why it was discovered this late?
7: Yes, I think we took our responsibility on the 15th of May, when especially it came to us that we had cases in Uganda. You know, in Africa, when an outbreak is out of one country and it's affecting one or more other countries, this is the mandate of Africa CDC, to come to work with countries to have a cross-border response. And it's true that we alerted the world, and we also called for a meeting, a regional meeting involving all partners. Today, I have what we call the Emergency Coordination Consultative Group that will meet right to guide me if I have to call for public health emergency of container security.
2: And the World Health Organization has already declared a public health emergency of international concern, and which is why I ask, you know, the gaps that existed. And given that this is a strain for which there is no vaccine or approved treatments, what is your advice then to the countries that are managing cases? How do they manage them?
7: Currently, we don't have vaccines, we don't have medicines. We are mostly relying on public health measures. It means providing appropriate information to population on how to handle the issue, providing information to how to handle funerals, because we don't want to see again people being infected because of funerals, or providing the protection measures for health workers. And also, you know, this wash component, water and sanitation component. These are the public health measures that we are putting. Myself, I decided to stop with my meetings in Geneva. I'm going back to Africa today. I will be flying to DRC, to Uganda, and to South Sudan and Rwanda to see how to strengthen the response.
2: Dr. Jean Kaseya there, the Director General of Africa CDC.
3: Now, Anne, we've been digging back in the archives, and I wanted to see if you remembered this from the Democratic Republic of Congo in 2018.
2: Without warning, they turn on us.
8: It's getting very hostile now. The community here is not happy. They say that their people have already died, and there was no intervention when they were under fire last night. And so they say that we must leave now.
3: A younger sounding Anne Soy there, covering the Ebola outbreak for the BBC. Obviously a very tense time for people there, because they had the war and then they had this terrifying disease.
2: That's right. That was a village in Beni, just north of Goma. We'd gone there in December 2018, and overnight there had been an attack. So we were in town and we had this report that there had been an attack at the village and people had been killed. And when we went there, people then quickly became angry. We were accompanying, we were in an embed with peacekeepers, and they became angry that help did not come overnight while they were under attack. And then the bodies were taken away by health workers, even though these people were not even suspected cases of Ebola. And so the peacekeepers were trying to explain to them that right at that time, because of the outbreak, all bodies were being taken away, tested for Ebola before they are released to their families for burial if they don't have Ebola. So clearly a very emotive thing there. That's the thing with Ebola. Bodies tend to be highly infectious. They're the most infectious when they're dead. And because of cultures such as washing of those bodies, communal washing and how people mourn, they tend to be the source of a lot of Ebola infections. And that's why you heard Dr. Kaseya there talking about water and sanitation, basically practicing basic hygiene, because Ebola is transmitted through infected bodily fluids. So they have to somehow get into the body through an opening like a mouth, perhaps sexually as well, or an open wound. And that's why basic hygiene is very important to prevent it.
3: And then we'll be heading to our correspondent in DR Congo in about 25 minutes' time. We're going to head to Gaza now, where residents continue to endure dire living conditions. Health officials there say five people were killed in Israeli attacks over the weekend, three of them in an airstrike apparently on a community kitchen near the Al-Aqsa hospital in central Gaza. The Israeli military is yet to comment on its latest operations there. We can speak to Gara Uda, who's a journalist, resident of Gaza City. Welcome back to the programme. What is life like day to day for you, for your family, your friends in Gaza? Oh, Gara Uda, can you hear me? I think we've lost the line there to Gara Uda. Oh, you might be back. Can you hear me?
9: Yes.
3: You are there. Hello. Welcome
9: you.
3: To the programme. Tell us what life is like every day, day to day for you, for friends, for family in Gaza.
9: Well, the same. Nothing has changed since the signing of the ceasefire. We are here like living under dire condition, humanitarian dire condition. The humanitarian aid is still less. We still depend on the humanitarian aid, the trucks that coming from the Israeli crossing, with the closures of these cross difficult situation of access to food, water, even to access to some health services. Still people, 2 million people, they are living under very difficult humanitarian condition. They are still living in the tent. The Israeli troops, they are controlling now about 65% of Gaza Strip, and all of the people, they are not allowed to go.
3: The line's a little difficult to keep coming and going. I am going to attempt to ask another question. I don't know if you can hear me. We can hear you. You're coming and going. So people are still living in tents. People are still reliant on humanitarian aid. Are there any efforts to rebuild Gaza going on? No, the
9: line's... We're still waiting the technocrat government. They are still in Cairo in Egypt. And we are waiting for them to handle or to hand over the government from Hamas officials or from Hamas member. But still, nothing can be seen on the ground till this moment. On the reconstruction process is still nothing happening. All of the people, they are still living in the tents. No reconstruction for infrastructures here in Gaza. Nothing can be seen on the ground, still the situation the same.
3: All right, thank you very much indeed. Gara Uda there, who's a journalist, resident of Gaza City. Apologies for the difficult communications, but I'm sure you'll understand the circumstances in which he was talking to us there, saying that many people are still living in tents, dependent on the food aid that is coming in from Israel. She also said that 65% of the Gaza Strip is now controlled by Israel. Indeed, Benjamin Netanyahu told a cabinet meeting a few days ago that they control 60% of the territory, taking slightly more of Gaza, despite the fact that ceasefire is still in effect.
2: You're listening to Newsday from the BBC with Anso in Nairobi and Rob Young in London. A reminder now of the main headlines this hour. The cruise ship at the centre of a deadly hantavirus outbreak, the MV Hondius, is approaching its final destination, the Dutch port of Rotterdam, where the remaining crew and medics will be screened and quarantined. President Trump has again issued a warning to Iran amid stalled peace negotiations, saying unless they move fast, there won't be anything left for them of them. And in South Korea, the union representing Samsung electronics workers has vowed to press ahead with a strike on Thursday, despite a court order ruling it must not affect production. Time now for some sports news with Sarah Menai.
10: Thank you. Thank you, Anne. It's a very important one for Arsenal tonight at the Emirates, where the league leaders Arsenal take on relegated Burnley. Arsenal could move 5 points clear of Manchester City once again. The game kicks off tonight at 7 o'clock GMT. And after a 3-1 defeat away at Newcastle, West Ham are now 2 points from safety in the English Premier League with a game to play, and they will be relegated if Tottenham beat Chelsea tomorrow night. Spurs' superior goal difference this effectively means that a draw against Chelsea would see them stay up and West Ham down. And the four-time Formula One world champion Max Verstappen's hopes of winning the Nürburgring 24-hour endurance race on his debut were ended by a late issue with his team's car. The Dutch driver, along with three teammates, were leading the famous race by about 30 seconds with 3 hours and 20 minutes left when a broken drive shaft forced them off the track.
2: Many thanks for sports, Sarah. More sports from Sarah in about half an hour's time. Let's head to Russia now and to Ukraine. And Russian forces are preparing a major offensive in the summer. That's according to Ukrainian military. Moscow's troops have already approached the outskirts of a strategically important city in the east. Defending this area is becoming even more challenging as drones have transformed how the war is fought. Soldiers are often stuck in foxholes for months, unable to swap. Now, the BBC's Abdul-Jalil Abdul-Rasulov has spoken to Ukraine's infantrymen, some of whom spent 225 days inside what's now called the kill zone.
11: A Ukrainian soldier is lying on a hospital bed while nurses are rubbing his body with alcohol. His call sign is Kenya, and he has just come out from the front line where he spent 225 days.
12: When you went in, did you expect that you would spend so much time at the position?
13: Nobody knows when they would return. Commanders tried to change us several times, but each time our replacement failed to reach us because of drones. In the end, Fok helped the incoming team, and we were swapped.
11: Kenya is an infantryman from the 93rd Brigade. His unit defends Konstantinivka, a strategic city in eastern Ukraine. Kamikaze drones hunt down everything that moves there. And the area along the front line that's within the range of these machines is called the kill zone.
13: Every time when we had to come out of our positions, we prayed we would come back alive. At night, we had to put on an anti-drone cloak to protect us from thermal cameras, but they would last for 20 minutes at the most.
11: Hani stayed at the frontline position for 122 days. He's originally from the Palestinian territories. He came to Ukraine as a student in the 1990s and stayed. Now he says he's defending his new home. The scariest moment for Hani was when the Russians discovered his position.
14: First, they dropped explosives and sent kamikaze drones. Then two assault troopers tried to go into the basement where we stayed. They threw grenades and blew up an anti-tank mine that destroyed the entrance. They thought we were all dead, but our basement was very big, and we survived.
11: It's the paradox of modern warfare. As machines increasingly replace humans on the front line, the role of troops becomes even greater. But that comes at a cost.
14: There was constantly a shortage of water and food. Drones that delivered supplies would often get destroyed before they could reach us. In winter, it was extremely cold. We couldn't make a fire.
12: This was one of the harshest winters in Ukraine for many years. How did you survive it?
14: Some of us survived, some didn't. My comrade got very ill. And one day he didn't wake up. He died from hypothermia.
11: The battle for Konstantinivka is continuing. And while most fighting is done by drones today, it is the foot soldiers who hold Ukrainian territory.
2: Abdul-Jalil Abdul-Rasulov reporting there from the front lines of Ukraine.
3: Now, you may have heard in the news earlier on that report that Donald Trump has issued another warning to Iran, saying unless they move fast in those stalled peace negotiations, there won't be anything left of them. The clock is ticking, he said. Well, that has understandably had an impact on the energy markets, with the price of oil on global markets going up again. Nick Marsh joins us from the business desk in Singapore. Just tell us what's happened.
15: Hi, Rob. Yeah, I'm just looking now at the price of Brent crude, which is the global benchmark. That's how most people measure the price of oil. It's at $111 a barrel, which, if you don't follow these things, which you'd be forgiven for, is very, very high indeed. When you consider that before the war, it was at around 70-ish dollars, something like that, you can see how much that's jumped. Simple reason is that Donald Trump, like you say, is talking about the clock ticking, the Iranians saying, well, look, we haven't had any credible or any sort of, you know, realistic efforts from the Americans to try and, you know, propose anything that we'd be willing to accept. And it seems, you know, in the American media, some pretty credible reports that Donald Trump is quite strongly considering resuming the bombing campaign in Iran, which, if you look at it from the perspective of an oil trader, means that the Strait of Hormuz is not going to be reopened anytime soon. And it's been a long time now that Iran has been controlling it, not letting hardly anything through. And therefore, the supply of oil is going to remain severely choked. You know, a fifth of the world's oil and gas normally passes through the Strait of Hormuz. So with these very, very high oil prices being a reflection of that, we can expect that to continue for the foreseeable future.
3: And so that is the big picture. And this is affecting pretty much every nation everywhere, isn't it?
15: Yeah, it is. And that's why, you know, big international bodies such as, you know, the IMF and the World Bank are predicting a big hit to the world economy, because when the price of oil is high, the price of everything becomes high, and that's where you get inflation, and that's where you get things like higher jet fuel costs. You know, if you're an airline, you know, transporting passengers, but also transporting things like food, and you also get things like fertilizer shortages, because fertilizer is made from some components of liquefied natural gas. You've also got, you know, tons and tons of it which is stuck in the Strait of Hormuz. That means that harvests, food harvests, could be reduced, and that increases food prices. So, you know, you see the effect everywhere, whether you're buying a plane ticket, you know, or whether you're buying food. You know, this is something that is touching everyone. And unfortunately, I hate to say this, Rob, but even if this situation was resolved tomorrow, you're still going to see a significant backlog in the Strait of Hormuz. So this isn't something that's going to be fixed quickly. The economic damage has been done, and it will be felt later on this year.
3: All right, Nick Marsh at the business desk in Singapore. Thank you very much. Indeed, yeah, more than 70 countries have introduced emergency measures now, including 4-day weeks in some parts of the world. We focus a lot on energy. We know it's feeding through to higher food prices. We're going to talk about the situation with food, with the World Food Programme, in a few minutes' time. You've sent us in lots of messages on the Ebola outbreak in DR Congo. Daniel, listening in Liberia, says, as somebody who witnessed the deaths of fellow Liberians at the hand of this disease, I pray that the people of DRC follow all the various precautionary measures to avoid more deaths. And Martin in South Sudan says the Ebola virus is deadly. Therefore, the authorities need to establish effective surveillance and control efforts to eliminate it before it goes on to kill more people in Congo and neighbouring nations. And Anne, we were talking about Rwanda increasing surveillance at its borders. There must be alarm across the region, is there?
16: Absolutely. I've been seeing statements from Kenya, from different countries in the region, announcing to their citizens the measures that their countries are taking just to prepare in case that virus crosses borders and cases are detected in the region.
3: We'll be crossing to DR Congo, to the capital Kinshasa, to speak to our correspondent there in the next half hour. You're with Newsday on the BBC World Service.
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2: Hello, welcome to Newsday on the BBC World Service with Rob Young in London and me, Anne Soy, in Nairobi.
3: Coming up, we'll speak to the Deputy Executive Director of the World Food Programme about the impact of the Iran war and how it is causing global food shortages.
2: And a new report shows that Iran has executed more than 2,000 people, double the number of the previous year, in a sign of political repression, according to rights groups. That and more after this news.
0: BBC News with Emily Thomas. The cruise ship at the centre of a hantavirus outbreak, the MV Hondius, is approaching its final destination, the Dutch port of Rotterdam, where the remaining crew and medics will be quarantined. Three people died after a passenger carrying the disease boarded the vessel in Argentina. President Trump has again threatened Iran, demanding Tehran act quickly to agree a peace deal. It comes as the Israeli Prime Minister, Benjamin Netanyahu, spoke with Mr. Trump about the conflict. The head of the Africa Centres for Disease Control and Prevention has stressed the need for adherence to public health measures to minimise the risk of the latest Ebola outbreak in the Democratic Republic of Congo. Speaking to the BBC, Jean Kaseya said there'd been 87 reported deaths in the DRC and one in Uganda. The union representing Samsung Electronics workers has said that strike action will continue as planned on Thursday in a dispute over pay and bonuses. That's despite a court injunction ordering the union to ensure any strike does not disrupt production. The Philippine Senate is due to convene as an impeachment court today to determine whether the country's vice president, Sara Duterte, is guilty of allegations including the misuse of public funds. It comes after the House of Representatives voted last week to impeach her. She denies wrongdoing. Ukrainian officials say Russia has attacked several regions overnight with drones and missiles, as well as artillery fire. 26 people were injured in the eastern Dnipropetrovsk region. A 5.2 magnitude earthquake has struck the southern Chinese region of Guangxi. Several buildings collapsed in the city of Liuzhou. And an archive of almost 800 historic tartan samples has been donated to the National Museum of Scotland. It contains tartans produced by J&D Patton. BBC News.
3: Thank you, Emily, for that summary of the news. Hello, you're with Newsday from the BBC World Service, live from Nairobi with Anne Soy, and from London with me, Rob Young. In a moment, we'll be talking about shortages of food globally as oil and fertiliser prices continue to rise after peace talks between the US and Iran appear to stall. If you have any questions for the Deputy Executive Director of the World Food Programme, please do send them, +44 77 86 20 50 85.
2: Also, this.
3: Now, the Iran war has driven up costs for shipping and energy and is pushing up prices for farmers, as well as leading to shortages of fertilizer. There are now widespread warnings that the war may soon have a dramatic impact on the price of food globally. Now, the World Food Programme has been looking at the impact of this in various parts of the world. In the studio here is Carl Scow, the Deputy Executive Director of the WFP. Welcome back.
19: Thank you.
3: Nice to see you again. Before we get on to the issue of food availability globally, I want to talk to you about the Ebola outbreak in the east of DR Congo, because you helped deal with the last outbreak in that part of the world as well. Have you got people there on the ground at the moment? What are they doing? What precautions are they taking?
19: Yeah, we have quite a large footprint in the eastern Congo from the work we do on responding to the humanitarian crisis that continues there and the food crisis. So we are now drawing on that, supporting WHO and UNICEF in getting health responders out into the villages where that's needed, getting gear that is required to be able to respond. And I think time is of essence here. We need to kind of try to lock this down as quickly as possible. We know that we were deeply involved in the Ebola crisis in the West Africa. And like you said, previously when there's been incidents in in the DRC, we have used that network, that presence we have as WFP, to support other action, other actors to take quick action.
3: So you don't pull out when there is a deadly...
19: I mean, we certainly take precautions so that our staff are safe, and you know they know what the drill is, and they have the gear they need to protect themselves. But no, we lean forward as always when there is a crisis coming.
3: Now let's talk about what is happening because of the effective closure of the Strait of Hormuz. We're about a third of seaborne fertilizer transits. That has led to a spike in the price of fertilizer, a key input for farmers around the world. What is likely to happen? Well, what is happening, first of all, to the price and availability of food? And what is likely to happen if this closure continues?
19: I mean, there are so many levels and impact on food security. If I take the most immediate, I mean, it's the humanitarian crisis in Lebanon. It's also the deterioration of the situation in Gaza. At the next level, it's the increase in price for our operations. You know, fuel is really closely involved in when we do business. And so we have like 20 to 25% increase in costs of doing business. We have delays in our supply chain, so it takes us 2 to 3 weeks longer to get rice from India to East Africa. But then I guess, you know, at the global level, what we're really concerned about is that there is such close correlation between energy costs and food costs. So if you have energy costs in some countries going up 40, 50%, well, then food will almost follow at the same level. And those who are already spending everything they have on food, well, they will eat much less. We estimate that by July, if a barrel of oil remains over $100, 45 million people more will be acutely food insecure. And that's not even touching then the issue you raised about fertilizer, because indeed it's planting season in East Africa, in large parts of Africa, and without fertilizer, they basically get all the fertilizer in East Africa from the Gulf. Production will come down, and so you will see another hit, but that comes 3 to 6 months further down the road. So many layers, from the immediate to the more long term.
3: And when you say many millions more people will be acutely food insecure, what does that mean in practical terms? How many meals a day does that equate to?
19: One, and you don't really know where the next meal is going to come from. So it has huge impact also on society beyond the food impact.
3: And when we look further out, I mean, there are some predictions that we're close to a tipping point where actually we've been using oil that's been held in reserve, which has kept it almost kind of covered up the lack of new oil coming into the market. There are some predictions that a barrel of oil could spike to $180 this year. What would that mean for the cost of growing food, the cost of transporting food?
19: I mean, it would have a massive impact. And this is happening at a time when we're already deeply underfunded. You know, there is historic levels of need. 300 million people are acutely food insecure. We've never seen that before. When WFP got its Nobel Peace Prize 5 years ago, it was 100 million. So it's a threefold increase in just a few years. At the same time, last year, we saw a cut in our contributions, 40% year on year. We've had to let go of some 5,000 people, and we're doing deep cuts into places like Afghanistan, Somalia, Yemen, where we are basically taking from the hungry to give to the starving. So it's another crisis that would just compound what is already not a sustainable situation.
3: And so when you say you're taking food from the hungry to give to the starving, and the cost of providing food is rising at a time when your budget is falling, you can't do anything about that, can you? You're kind of helpless almost.
19: Extremely helpless. I mean, I just come back from Afghanistan, where I was at a clinic outside Jalalabad, a health clinic, where you had hundreds of women lined up, malnourished women with severely malnourished children on their arms. We have no commodities at that clinic. So these women who had been walking for 2 to 3 hours to get there had to be turned away. And you can just, the desperation in the voices, in the air of that clinic is something that will stay with me for a long time.
3: And what is the response from the Taliban authorities? Can they do something about those women's situation?
19: I mean, what we were asking them was to help us open the border to Pakistan so we can bring in more commodities, but ultimately we need more funding. I mean, Afghanistan is one of those countries.
3: Well, they're currently embroiled in a war, effectively, aren't they?
19: But you can always carve out humanitarian exemptions to a border closure. And so that's what we're arguing, you know, on both sides of that border. But the ultimate issue here is funding. I mean, we are 8% funded in Afghanistan. We've never seen anything like
3: 8%.
19: 8%.
3: And so this is largely down to the aid cuts by not just the United States, but I suppose principally the United States, the UK and others.
19: That's correct. And I mean, that's partly why I'm in London, to argue for more funding from the UK government, but also other governments. Because, yes, there is an issue, of course, now with the supply chain challenges, with prices coming up. But fundamentally, we need more funding to deal with this situation that is coming at us. And Afghanistan is a good example of that. Yes, we're struggling with supply chain challenges, border closures. But ultimately, it's the funding that is nowhere near it needs to be. And we've never been in a situation where you have severely malnourished children coming to a clinic and we can't hand them any commodities, any nutrition supplements, which and you know, some of these children that I saw, they are dead today.
3: You know for a fact, some of the children you saw recently in Afghanistan, you said they were
19: malnourished. If you are severely malnourished, you know, it takes a few weeks, but you cannot survive without having the treatment. And if there is no treatment available, that's what happens.
3: And when you're meeting ministers in London and other European capitals today, that's an anecdote you will tell them pretty bluntly. Is it more children will die if you don't give me more money?
19: I think it's very clear that when we have a situation where we cannot even support severely malnourished children in communities with mothers who have sought help, we have a situation where we need to change something. We need to step up.
3: And when you do make the case to governments and they fail to either provide any more money or as much as you want, what is the justification? Is it our electorates don't want to pay for this kind of thing?
19: Well, I think there are a number of things. I think, you know, legitimately, there are a lot of domestic concerns around school, healthcare, whatever. I mean, I think it's reasonable that that's the number one priority. I think now in Europe, of course, there is also concerns about the neighborhood, including Ukraine, where investments, again, legitimately are being made. But I really hope that governments can also keep an eye on the global agenda, because it's not only about the humanitarian imperative, the solidarity to do the right thing. It's ultimately also about self-interest. I mean, food security and stability is closely linked. Europe is not an island. We need to make sure that we have the basic resources to address hunger in the Horn of Africa, in the Sahel, in the Middle East. And unless we step in now, the risk is that we will see even more conflict. We need to bring an end to the ones that we're already having. That's no doubt about that. But unless we invest in food security, my fear is that we're going to see even more instability in the months ahead.
3: You mentioned your recent visit to Afghanistan. You've also recently been to Sudan, the world's worst humanitarian situation. What did you see there? Because we had a report on the programme last week from the capital, Khartoum, which is getting back to some vague sense of normality, but that's not the case in the rest of the country.
19: Yeah, and I think there is some normality maybe, but you know, about 1 million people have come back, but they're also fearful and they are not really investing. You know, we are supporting them the best we can. They are now opening public schools, so we provide school meals for about 1 million children that are coming back to schools. But certainly, right now, the center of the fighting is in the Kordofan. So we don't even have access to tens of thousands of people who have been recently displaced. And the fighting, you know, is not coming down. If anything, in the context of the war in the Middle East, fighting has intensified. I was also 5 days in Darfur. Here, you know, it's the front line has been somewhat settled. I visited this camp, Tawila, 700,000 people who have, you know, survived the onslaught on al-Fashir, who managed to flee, survive. They are now in this camp. I've never seen anything like it. It's like an ocean of grass huts, and they are there with absolutely nothing. I mean, the support that we provide is trickle, and this is a place where security is there. We need access, but we also need the funds now to be able to step up. That's the least we can do to these people who we were not there to prevent the war. We were not there to prevent the atrocities that took place. They have now managed to survive. We need to provide them the basic humanitarian assistance they require.
3: Carl Skow, Executive Deputy Director of the World Food Programme. Thanks very much for coming into the Newsday studio.
19: Thank you.
2: The number of executions that took place around the world last year was the highest figure in more than four decades. That's according to the campaign group Amnesty International, and they say that it was driven largely by Iran.
16: It says the Iranian authorities have put more than 2,000 people to death, double the number of the previous year. Most of them were for drug offences and murder. But both Amnesty and the United Nations say that there's been a sharp increase in executions in political cases, with 32 men killed since the US-Israeli war on Iran began. Caroline Holy reports.
20: Hello, people of Iran. You are hearing my voice from Urumiye Central Prison, and this may be the last time you hear it.
21: 29-year-old Mehrab Abdollahzadeh was arrested in 2022 during anti-government protests that followed the death of a young woman in police custody. He was accused of being involved in the killing of a member of the security forces.
20: From the very first day of my arrest, they forced confessions out of me through torture and threats. They know it, and God knows it, that I'm innocent.
21: In this recording, obtained by the Kurdistan Human Rights Network, he describes the torment of being on death row, the sleepless nights.
20: A condemned person can only find a sliver of peace after 1 a.m., perhaps letting go of their racing thoughts to sleep for 2 or 3 hours.
21: This is his mother, wearing a navy headscarf, sitting on a grey sofa, holding in her hand a framed black and white picture of him. She begs for help to save him, saying he's young, he's innocent, he has dreams ahead of him. But in the early hours of May the 3rd, state media announced his execution. He's one of dozens of political prisoners who've been put to death since the US and Israeli war on Iran began. At least 14 of them were only arrested in January during a nationwide uprising that was crushed with lethal force. Nassim Papayani from Amnesty International says executions are carried out by hanging at dawn.
22: Effectively, people in Iran have been waking up daily, near daily announcements of executions being carried out. The authorities weaponized the death penalty as a tool of political repression to instill fear among the population and essentially crush and stifle any dissent that there might be.
21: At the end of last month, state-run TV ran a report on Sarsan Azadvar, a 21-year-old karate champion convicted of effective collaboration with the enemy during January's protests. He's seen in the report in handcuffs, apparently confessing to breaking the window of a police car with a stick and asking for petrol to set it on fire. Less than 4 months after his arrest, he was executed, even though he wasn't officially accused of a lethal crime, which is the threshold for using the death penalty under international law. Thamin El-Khitan, spokesperson for the UN Human Rights Office, says Iran's increased use of the death penalty to silence political dissent is frightening.
23: We are seeing people who are being charged on vague laws and texts and executed, often also in expedited processes. And many individuals, including children, are still at risk of execution.
21: This is the voice of Erfan Shakurzadeh. He's wearing blue prison uniform and appears in the circumstances unbelievably calm. He was arrested last year while studying for a master's in satellite technology and accused of spying for the US and Israel. Again, his confession was televised. Erfan Shakurzadeh was 29 when he was executed last Monday. In a letter he wrote from prison, obtained by Iranian human rights groups, he says he was subjected to 8.5 months of torture and solitary confinement, and the confession he made was under duress. Iran executed more people in 2025 than at any time since the 1980s, according to the UN, and it fears that the number this year will be even higher.
16: The BBC's Caroline Hawley there. The BBC has asked the Iranian authorities to comment on their increased use of the death penalty and claims of torture, but have not received a response. Now, one of the main stories we're covering this morning is the outbreak of Ebola virus in the Democratic Republic of Congo. Rwanda says it's reinforcing screening for people coming into the country after a confirmed case of Ebola virus in a Congolese town close to the Rwandan border. Now, we heard earlier from the head of the Africa Centers for Disease Control and Prevention, who warned that the virus could spread further in East Africa and cautioned people to take special hygiene measures because of lack of a vaccine. Our correspondent in Kinshasa in the DRC is Emery Mukomeno.
1: The latest official number given by the Congolese government is still pointing at 80 people that have died so far. The people who are suspected to have been in contact with those who have died is still standing at 246, according to the Congolese government. But these are not the same numbers we are getting from the Africa CDC, pointing at 87 dead, at least 57 of them in Mungwalu, the epicenter of the disease, 27 in Ruampara, the second epicenter. So the numbers varies, and health teams have told us that the reason being is that they are still gathering data, so it is quite normal that these numbers keeps increasing or are changing from one organization to another. As teams have deployed on the ground, and they are still doing contact tracing and deploying equipment and setting up the Ebola treatment center in various hotspots, including in Goma City, where at least one confirmed case was reported yesterday, and the patient is now at Heal Africa, one of the largest health center in Goma.
16: Emery Mukomeno giving us the latest there from the country, which is battling yet another outbreak of Ebola, the 17th in the country's history. So this is a country that's very much experienced in dealing with this virus, Rob. But then this is a different and rare strain that has only previously been recorded twice.
3: And what we've had, which I suppose differentiates the outbreaks you were covering a few years ago compared to this one, is the rise of an awful lot of misinformation, particularly on social media. And we heard various health officials on the programme today giving people advice on what to do and what not to do. Is there a lot of misinformation out there?
16: There is usually a lot of misinformation and suspicion also, because what tends to happen when you have such a big outbreak, and you know, with the WHO declaring a public health emergency, is that you'll have many people from other countries coming, you know, just swooping in with equipment and 4x4s coming in to help the people with good intentions. But people then start asking questions and being very suspicious. So what they learned in 2018 during that other big outbreak of Ebola in Eastern DRC is that you need to work with the community. So I imagine right now they would be sending anthropologists, epidemiologists to talk to the communities, to explain to them what's happening, what the outbreak is all about, to kind of, you know, inform people, educate people before now you bring in the interventions.
3: Let's get all your Newsday sport headlines now. Here's Sarah Manai.
10: Tonight at the Emirates, Mikel Arteta's league leaders take on already relegated Burnley. Arsenal could move 5 points clear at the top of the English Premier League, 5 points clear of Manchester City once again.
4: There is no our choice. We have the opportunity for our supporters. It's going to be a Monday night. Let's take it in a really positive way. We leave something incredible with our supporters against Atletico. If we can replicate any of that, I know that the team is going to respond really, really well.
10: Arsenal-Burnley, the game kicks off tonight at 7 o'clock GMT. Bruno Fernandes equaled the English Premier League record for assists in a season as Manchester United beat Nottingham Forest 3-2 yesterday. The Portuguese draws level with legend Thierry Henry and Kevin De Bruyne on 20. With the win and Fernandes' record, manager Michael Carrick said yesterday was a great one for United.
5: I was pleased with a lot of things. Looked dangerous, could have scored a lot of goals. We scored a good number of goals, could have scored more. A lot positive in the game. Bruno obviously getting the assist. That it's a difficult one because you could see him going through a few times, and it's whether he shoots or not, and you kind of, it becomes a thing really when you would try to even not make it a thing. But the fact that he did get that and we won the game was made it a good day.
10: In France, a game was abandoned yesterday when hooded ultras stormed the pitch at the Stade de la Beaujoire and threw flares during a game between Nantes and Toulouse. Nantes ultras were protesting against the club's relegation from Ligue 1, the French top flight this season, having won only 5 of their 33 league games. In tennis, Jannik Sinner continues to write his name into the record books at a pace rarely seen in the men's game. The world number one has now won a record 6 Masters titles in a row after beating Casper Casper Ruud in Rome yesterday. He beat him in two sets, 6-4, 6-4. The next stop for Sinner, Paris, and the French Open. Roland-Garros qualifying round start today in the French capital. And Max Verstappen's hopes of winning the Nürburgring 24 hours endurance race on his debut were ended by a late issue with his team's car in Germany. At that point, the four-time Formula One world champion was leading the race by about 30 seconds with 3 hours and 20 minutes left to go. And that's all the sports from us this morning.
16: Many thanks, Sarah. Now, Rob, I wonder what people are doing where you are to cope with the rising fuel prices.
3: Well, people are certainly driving less. I've had friends say that. I've got one friend actually who's getting rid of their petrol car and they decided to buy an electric vehicle, a Chinese electric vehicle. China's trying to capture a large part of the market share here. So we're selling vehicles which certainly European car makers regard as particularly cheap. And so I think it is changing people's behaviour and their purchasing habits. And I filled up my car the other day and I was beginning to wonder whether there was a hole in the fuel tank because it just didn't stop until it got up to about £75, best part of $100, which is a lot more than it was the last time I filled it up.
16: Yeah, and people have been telling us stories of how they are coping around the world. Obviously, some countries are having it more difficult than others. And when I was coming in today, I saw quite a number of people walking to work. There were fewer matatus, the public transport vehicles. And that is because there's a nationwide strike by public transport operators, which is underway in Kenya today, with commuters in major towns reporting significant disruption and reduced services. Now, the strike is backed by major transport groups, including public minibuses operators. They're called matatus here. There are also lorry drivers, motorcycle taxi drivers, riders, taxi associations, bus companies, you name it. Now, the action comes amid a dispute over rising fuel and operating costs, with operators insisting their demands have not been addressed, while government officials are calling for urgent talks to restore normal services. For more on this, let's now speak to Albert Karakacha, chair of the Matatu Owners Association here in Kenya. Welcome to the program. So far, how successful has been your strike action?
6: Okay, our strike action is 99%.
16: What's the basis of the 99%? Because I mentioned that, yes, I saw people walking to work as I came in, but there were some matatus that were operating and the roads were busy as usual, except that there were fewer matatus, schools were staying away, so not many school buses. What's the basis of your assessment?
6: The Matatu Owners Association control the matatu countrywide, and as we know right now, we have 99% matatus are out of the road. I've spoken to people in Mombasa, I've spoken to our members in Malindi, I've spoken to our members in Busia, Bungoma, all over the country. And we are striking because of the issue of the increment of the diesel, because the diesel is the one which drives the economy of this country. So we've striked because of that.
16: What do you want government to do? Because this is a global issue. You have heard the guests that we have had this morning talking about how they are facing the challenge in different parts of the world. What do you want the government to do?
6: What we want the government to do, they need to have, we have what we call a subsidy. And the subsidy will help to cushion down the common Mwananchi, because the common Mwananchi is the one suffering. If we continue increasing the bus fare, we are making the public to suffer. So what we are urging the government, they need to see how to work on the subsidy, because we know there is subsidy which they can work on. And they can try to remove some of the taxes so that the fuel can go down. Another issue
16: already
6: is
16: taxes
6: corruption.
16: Have been reduced. Last month, the value-added tax was being revised from 13% to 8%.
6: They revised the taxes, but they've already shoot up the fuel. Last week, they pushed the fuel up to 76 shillings per litre.
16: That's right. They have increased, so which they do every month. We'll have to leave it there. Many thanks, Albert Karakacha. And that's it from us here on Newsday today. Thank you for your company through the morning. Have a good day.
7: The Supreme Court's decision to weaken the Voting Rights Act has led to calls from top Democrats to reform the court. For the next installment of our politics series, If You Can Keep It, we return to our conversations about reforming the Supreme Court and what it would take to actually do it. That's next time on 1A. Today at noon on WBEZ.
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0: how Canada has struggled to come to terms with the past treatment of Indigenous children.
1: This was the most unknown, saddest, darkest chapter in Canadian history because no one knew what was going on all these years.
0: And did they really become birds? The discovery of the first dinosaur fossil with feathers.
2: But then suddenly this one box comes out, and there was a specimen lying on the red velvet. Within milliseconds, I realized that this was no fake.
0: That's after a full bulletin of today's World News.
3: BBC News with Emily Thomas. The Dutch cruise ship at the centre of a deadly hantavirus outbreak is approaching the Netherlands port of Rotterdam, where it's due to dock in the coming hours. The outbreak on board the vessel during a trip from Argentina to Cape Verde has so far claimed three lives and seen dozens of people placed into quarantine. Once back in the Netherlands, the remaining crew will enter quarantine and the ship will be disinfected. These Rotterdam residents said they only had a few concerns about the ship docking.
4: It was scary at first because of, like, we've had COVID before, but upon doing a bit of research, hantavirus is rather old. It's not a new thing necessarily, so we'll probably figure something out and get on top of it again.
5: What is concerning to me is how well would the people that are inside, how well are they going to stay in the quarantine? Because they said it's up to 6 weeks, so that's my only concern.
3: The head of the Africa Centres for Disease Control and Prevention has stressed the need for adherence to public health measures to minimise the risk of the latest Ebola outbreak in the Democratic Republic of Congo. Speaking to the BBC, Jean Kaseya said there'd been 87 reported deaths in the DRC and one in Uganda, and that Rwanda and South Sudan were on alert for any cases. From the Kenyan capital, Nairobi, here's Thomas Makwana.
6: The problem with handling this entire crisis is all these countries have to coordinate with all their ailing health systems to try and coordinate to stop the spread of this virus between these borders. Now, South Sudan is in the northeast. South Sudan has never faced an Ebola outbreak of this scale so far. And experts warn that if this remains uncontained, it could spread into the other East African countries. Kenya has also said that it's tightening borders of entry. That's all airports, ports of entry near Uganda, and Tara screening will happen there, including also an Ebola preparedness team in case of an outbreak.
3: Thomas Makwana reporting. The union representing Samsung Electronics workers has said that strike action will continue as planned on Thursday in a dispute over pay and bonuses. That's despite a court injunction ordering the union to ensure any strike does not disrupt production. Jake Guan is in Seoul.
7: This strike is really happening at a time when Samsung Electronics is in a golden age thanks to this AI boom. Their memory chips are flying off the shelf. If we look at the first 3 months of this year, their operating profit, $38 billion. And that is 8 times the profit from the same time last year. So what the union is saying is that, you know, we have been through with Samsung through the thick and thin, and we want a bigger cut of this sudden windfall. And they said they want Samsung to set aside 15% of their profit as bonuses for them.
3: Jake Guan reporting. This is the latest world news from the BBC. The Philippine Senate is due to convene as an impeachment court today to determine whether the country's vice president, Sara Duterte, is guilty of allegations including misuse of public funds, accumulating unexplained wealth, and threatening the life of the president. It comes after the House of Representatives voted last week to impeach her. She's denied wrongdoing. Ukrainian officials say Russia has attacked several regions overnight with drones and missiles, as well as artillery fire. 26 people were injured in the eastern Dnipropetrovsk region, with strikes hitting residential and public buildings, cars and businesses. Residential buildings also came under fire in the southern port city of Odessa, where 2 people were wounded. Injuries were also reported in Zaporizhia and Nikopol regions. A BBC investigation has discovered that people smugglers in France are offering migrants a network of companies where they can pay to cross the channel illegally. An undercover researcher, posing as someone trying to make a small boat crossing, was told by a gang member about shops and businesses that would accept payment either in cash or as a bank transfer. Mike Tapp is a British migration minister.
8: These criminals are creative and they operate in ways that, of course, we need to keep up with. And we are when it comes to illegal working, for example. And there's a lot of work going on

0: around this. On that specific case, I'd love to see more, but of course, at this moment, I can't go into any detail on that.
1: More than 40,000 people crossed the English Channel in small boats last year. An archive of almost 800 historic tartan samples has been given to the National Museum of Scotland. The archive, which has been described as exceptional, contains tartans produced by J&D Patton, one of the largest manufacturers of the last 200 years. Some of the samples date back to the 1820s. BBC News.
2: Hello, this is The History Hour with Max Pearson, a week's worth of characters and stories from Witness History on the BBC World Service. Coming up, we shed light on some dark events from the past, the abuse of Indigenous children in Canada and Brazil's history of slavery. But we also got a very important dinosaur discovery in the 1990s, and we learn about the joik singing style of northern Norway. But we're going to begin in the 1990s on a remote tropical island in Malaysia. 16 people from Sweden have made it through a rigorous selection process, and there are cameras focused on their every move. They've said goodbye to their families to take part in a television experiment. Maddie Savage has been speaking to the winner of one of the world's first reality game shows.
3: It's June 1997. Martin Malin is sitting on a tree stump on a sun-drenched island, waiting to find out if he's won a Swedish TV competition.
4: It was, as it always was, a very hot, humid day. I haven't showered in 44 days. I had a bad hair day, I remember.
3: The show's called Expedition Robinson, a reference to Robinson Crusoe, an 18th century novel by Daniel Defoe about a sailor stranded on a desert island. Now, nearly 300 years later, the idea is being reimagined, not as fiction, but as reality television.
5: Martin har fyra röster, Kent har två.
3: Martin is a 30-year-old police officer from Stockholm. Now he's one of the finalists.
4: And I was so nervous. Before we were going to shoot, I needed to pee 5 or 6 times.
3: Wow.
4: I was so nervous. I was actually thinking that, what if they're actually going to vote for this other guy?
5: Martin.
4: When we all realized that I'm going to win. It's not that I'm cheering and, you know, jumping up and down and whoa. It's more like, a sight. I was so relieved.
3: So what did you think would happen when you got home?
4: We thought, well, they're going to air this. People are going to watch it. After that, everything is going to go back to normal.
3: But that couldn't have been further from the truth, as we'll find out later. First, though, why did Sweden end up making the programme in the first place? In the mid-1990s, soap operas and set-based comedy series ruled people's screens. There were no on-demand streaming networks. You had to get home in time to catch your favourite shows.
4: I saw Friends, Seinfeld's Fault Towers. That was on, well, maybe the reruns. Mr. Bean.
3: Reality TV was still very new.
6: This is the true story. True story.
7: Seven strangers.
3: This MTV show called The Real World had already filmed young people living together in the US and in Sweden. In the UK, a British producer had developed an idea that will by now sound familiar. Contestants competing for survival on a desert island.
8: I knew it was going to be an amazing hit.
3: That's Charlie Parsons, co-founder of production company Planet 24, reflecting on that time in a recent YouTube interview for Parrot Analytics, an audience data company.
8: You know, in our original pitch document, we put a cover of Newsweek or Time magazine saying these are the survivors as a sort of demonstration of the kind of success it would have.
3: At first, his concept was hard to sell. Broadcasters worried it was too unconventional and too tough on contestants. But in 1996, a Swedish producer called Anna Bråkenhielm saw its potential. She bought the rights for around $12,000, a small sum in the TV world. Sweden's public service broadcaster, SVT, agreed to take a gamble and commission the programme. SVT put out this trailer calling for contestants brave enough to spend 6 weeks in the wild. Thousands applied for an audition, including Martin Malin.
4: I thought, hey, I'm an adventurous guy. I like challenges. So why not?
3: Even before the first episode aired, it was met with fierce criticism. Much of the controversy centred on the idea that the contestants would be voted out one by one by fellow participants. Critics described it as bullying or even fascist TV. Some drew comparisons with Lord of the Flies, a novel by William Golding that came out in the 1950s. It's about a group of schoolboys marooned on an island, and it ends in brutal violence.
4: Oh, this is terrible. They vote who's going to leave the island. They must feel awful doing that.
3: Then, weeks before the show was due to go on air, something awful happened. The first contestant to be voted out of the programme, Sinisha Shavia, took his own life.
4: And that was a shock. We were all staring at each other, like, what?
3: The islanders found out at a meeting with SVT bosses, who said they weren't sure whether to put the show on TV anymore. Sinisha's widow told a Swedish tabloid he'd become embarrassed and depressed when he returned home, but there was no suicide note.
4: After a lot of meetings, they aired the show, and the reviews, the critics, it was enormous. Everybody hated the show.
3: SVT decided to pause the programme for a few weeks. They re-edited later episodes, taking out parts that could be considered too controversial.
4: And they made the show nicer, so to speak. And then the show started to air again.
3: All the debates in the media only fueled public curiosity. When the programme returned, it became clear viewers were tuning in not just for the controversy, but to get to know the contestants and watch their challenges unfold.
4: You could see real people that you could identify yourself with. You could sit there, watch this show, and see, that could have been me.
3: After the re-edit, audiences grew. The experiment had struck a chord. By the time the final episode aired, a quarter of Sweden's population was watching.
4: None of us understood how big this was going to be.
3: Overnight, Martin became the country's first major reality TV star. He was unable to leave home without people recognising him. And in an era before selfies, he was regularly stopped for his autograph.
4: I would say the first 6 months, I was sort of living a rock star life, especially when I left Stockholm and visited some smaller cities. People were standing at the train station waiting for me. And also, I got to meet a lot of real celebrities, artists and actors and the red carpet. All of that was also a new world, a crazy world.
3: The programme's success in Sweden quickly attracted international interest. Dozens of other countries bought the format, which became known in most places as Survivor. In 2026, the American version is celebrating its 50th season. Why do you think the concept is still so appealing?
4: You have the thought of, what would I do if I ended up on a deserted island? How would it work? You have that. You have the environment. You have the sun, the beaches, people in not that much clothes.
3: Expedition Robinson also helped lay the foundations for a whole new genre of reality television. From Big Brother to Love Island, and more recently The Traitors, now shown in more than 30 countries, many globally successful formats are built on the same core idea: participants voting each other out. Unlike Martin, today's contestants know how famous they could become, and many deliberately use these shows to launch influencer careers. But there are ongoing debates about the ethics of reality programmes and their impact on some contestants' mental health.
4: I've never regretted being on the show. I was presented in a positive way. I don't have any responsibility for what reality TV has become today.
3: 6 months after Expedition Robinson, the world's first reality TV show winner returned to his day job as a police officer. Martin is now a member of Sweden's parliament, but he still thinks a lot about his time on that sun-drenched island.
4: Actually, if they call me and ask me to be on the show again, I would probably say, maybe. I would not say no.
2: Martin Malin was speaking to Maddie Savage in that Podlit production. Well, TV schedules around the world are now thick with reality game shows. Misha Kovka is a professor of cross-media culture at the University of Amsterdam. That Swedish Expedition Robinson was something of a landmark moment, but they are now everywhere, aren't they?
7: They certainly are. I mean, that was the invention of the reality game show that we saw right there. And it has turned out to be very popular, to say the least.
2: Why so? And also, why so globally popular?
7: Well, I think there was this talk about the way that people are able to identify with participants in reality TV programs. And I think that that's very true. And that invention of the challenge format, that turned out to be particularly important, right? So it is also about the competition and the voting off that really grabs people into the drama. But I think that kind of projecting yourself as a viewer into these people undergoing these very difficult challenges often is extremely, it really grabs us. It's just kind of a winning broad format, and then it gets applied to all sorts of different contexts. It gets applied to love, it gets applied to cooking, it gets applied to gardening, right? This is a format that can just be changed over and over again to apply to different daily and also very unusual contexts.
2: Yeah, and the sort of format as applied to singing competitions, for example, has
7: Definitely.
2: Been hugely successful worldwide and has created stars in their own rights.
7: Definitely, definitely. And I mean, that has its own interesting history because during the very same period that kind of Survivor was being, the format was being developed, and we first saw Expedition Robinson in 97 and then Survivor in 2000. But in that same late 90s period, of course, we had pop stars. Pop stars going global, right? Pop stars actually began in New Zealand. It was bought as a format in Australia and then exported to Britain and Ireland. All of this is happening in the late 90s. And then Simon Fuller gets a good idea, decides to get rid of the group and focus it on the individual. And hello, we have Pop Idol. And then it gets picked up as American Idol. And really, the rest is history. It goes wildly global from there.
2: I mean, truly global. There are continent-wide competitions in Africa, for example. There are singing competitions even in Afghanistan,
7: yes.
2: Where you might not expect there to be that sort of enthusiasm about music.
7: Yeah, absolutely. And of course, that turns out, music turns out to be something that is global in the sense that everyone, everywhere, every culture has some form of music. But of course, it's extremely local, right? So there's a wonderful documentary called Afghan Star about the Afghan Star program, which is their idol format. And of course, when you watch that documentary, what you hear is just how kind of local their kind of music is. So it really speaks to local audiences who also kind of see their own culture reflected in that at the same time as the format can travel globally.
2: Of course, Big Brother was one of the big hits that has been a big hit globally, but it started in the Netherlands. So why do you think the Netherlands was the crucible for that?
7: Well, it makes sense that it started in the Netherlands. I mean, there's a long production history of the format being worked on and developed and what ideas went into it. But for me, it makes perfect sense because the Dutch don't actually use window blinds as opposed to the British, for instance, right? I mean, Big Brother then went global. But it started here in part because the Dutch are actually used to looking into each other's houses, or at least pretending not to look into each other's houses. There was less kind of sense that we shouldn't be watching a group of people who are being constantly monitored by mounted and kind of handheld cameras. Of course we can watch, because this is kind of the way that, living in Amsterdam as I do, this is the way that I already experience walking around the city. People do sort of look into each other's lives here in a way that I think is uncomfortable in other cultural contexts, but did not prevent Big Brother from having a massive impact across Europe, in the UK, across Latin America, and elsewhere.
2: That's Misha Kovka, Professor of Cross-Media Culture at the University of Amsterdam. Next, we're in Canada, where for more than 100 years, Indigenous children were taken from their families to boarding schools run by various church organizations on behalf of the Canadian government. Many were subjected to physical and sexual abuse. A Truth and Reconciliation Commission was set up to examine the system. Tim O'Callaghan has been speaking to one of the three commissioners who travelled the country hearing survivors' testimonies and a warning there are descriptions of abuse and violence in this item.
9: There's been something of a day of reckoning for the people of Canada recently. The Truth and Reconciliation Commission has finally given its verdict on how the country treated its Aboriginal children.
10: This is the story of how more than 150,000 Indigenous children were taken from their homes and sent to residential schools, a practice that took place in Canada for over 100 years, with the last school closing in 1997.
11: This was the most unknown, saddest, darkest chapter in Canadian history, because no one knew what was going on all these years behind the residential schools until the Truth and Reconciliation Commission was established.
10: In 2008, the truth about what happened to the children who were taken from their families began to be heard.
11: My Cree name is Mahican Mohdil, and my chief's name is Usaugi Hill. Cree name meaning walking wolf, and my chief's name is Golden Eagle. But also my name was number 65 when I was in residential school. And of course, my English name is Willie Littlechild.
10: Willie was one of the three commissioners on the Truth and Reconciliation Commission. A lawyer and former Member of Parliament, this was a deeply personal experience for him.
11: I was born on the Irminskin Cree Nation and was raised by my grandparents until I was taken to residential school when I was 6 years old. So for 14 years, I was being raised by a building. And I say that because of the connotations behind that, in a sense of being stripped away from your parents. So the bond of having a family was severed right at the outset when you're a little boy.
10: Attendance at the schools for Indigenous children became compulsory in 1920, and they were taken from their families for a sole purpose.
11: The records show that the purpose of establishing the schools was to kill the Indian in the child. So how do you do that? Well, you punish them when they speak their language, you take them away from your parents, and you prohibit anything that's related to you as an individual member of a nation. And with that stated purpose, the government then decided to hire faith groups, Catholic Church, the Protestant churches, by contract to run these schools.
10: And that process of attempting to kill the Indian in the child resulted in horrific abuse for the students of residential schools.
11: I had physical abuse. When I did something wrong, or was accused of doing something wrong, one of the things that happened to me was that you were taken into a room and you were put into a position like you're going to do push-ups. But I was being hit with a hockey stick across my back, my lower back. And to this day, I have to use a walker to walk because my back is so bad. You're assaulted mentally, your identity taken away. For example, my name was number 65. 65, come here, stupid. Or 65, why did you do that, you idiot? 65, when are you going to grow up? See, when you grow up with that kind of loss of identity, it assaults your self-esteem, your self-awareness, and your pride. If you had long hair, like braids, the first day of school, they were cut off. And that is a spiritual assault because your spirit is being taken away, in a sense, brutally by cutting your hair right off the bat when traditionally you wear with pride and for a purpose, long hair with braids. So the physical, the mental, emotional, the cultural, and worst of all, the sexual abuse. And I don't want to go into detail there, but I went through that part of growing up as well.
10: Willie's testimony was mirrored by the thousands of survivors who came forward and spoke to the commission during a seven-year period.
12: Watching my parents disappear as soon as they left, I never knew about hell, but that's where hell started for me. I was picked up by my ears and carried into the back office, stripped naked and beaten unconscious because I spoke the language of the devil.
13: There was always one priest that he used to say, my child, my child. He'd put his arms around you and then he'd be touching you and made sure that he had you cornered.
14: I was hit with a ruler continuously. I was told that I was stupid, dumb, lazy, ugly, that I was a savage. I didn't learn anything in that school.
10: The Truth and Reconciliation Commission started as part of the Indian Residential School Settlement, a multi-billion dollar class action lawsuit which was brought against the Canadian government by survivors of residential schools in the early 2000s. Willie, along with the chair of the commission, Judge Murray Sinclair, and former journalist Marie Wilson, travelled thousands of miles across Canada, the world's second largest country, to hear the testimonies. But having to relive this trauma and hearing the pain of others began to take its toll on Willie and the other commissioners.
11: It was a couple of years into the hearings. I was really getting tired. What I was going through was compassion fatigue because I was hearing these negative abuse stories over and over and over again. And I was not releasing them. I was keeping them to myself. I wanted to honor the witnesses by keeping their story safe. But at the same time, I was taking that trauma internally. So we started getting counseling as commissioners right after the day's hearings.
10: In June 2015, the commission was ready to give its final report, and the findings were stark, as reported by the BBC.
15: Judge Sinclair, who described the residential school era as one of the darkest, most troubling chapters in Canadian history, issued his damning verdict. Cultural genocide.
11: Many of them told us this was genocide. What happened to us as children was genocide. Just look at the scenario. Look at what happened to us. Look at how many people were harmed to the point of committing suicide or having other different consequences of harm. Even persons, little people that disappeared. There's many children who died in residential schools, but no one knew about that. Where were they buried? Who were these children? What was their names?
10: 94 calls to action were issued, including the establishment of a Reconciliation Council and a national holiday for truth and reconciliation. 11 years on, 16 of those calls have been completed, and many others are in progress.
11: So when I look at sort of a panoramic view across the country, I think we're moving along in a good way, together, working towards restoring respectful relationships and forgiveness is happening. Consequently, the health is improving in that way from people that were harmed and harmed others. I think we're on a good journey, a good story.
2: Chief Wilton Willie Littlechild was speaking to Tim O'Callaghan. A historic apology was given to survivors of residential schools for Indigenous children in 2008 by the Canadian Prime Minister Stephen Harper, which was repeated by Prime Minister Justin Trudeau in 2017. Protestant church organizations in Canada apologized for their roles, while Pope Francis apologized on behalf of the Catholic Church in 2022. We'll be back with more stories from the past in just a moment.
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2: Coming up in part two of the History Hour, the discovery of the first dinosaur fossil with feathers. The moment when the singing style of the North European Sami people got a wide audience, and the long-buried bones that revealed Brazil's troubled history of slavery.
19: He told me, "You live over a cemetery. You've just discovered the cemetery of the enslaved people." And I said, "Oh my God, what do I do?"
2: That's after a summary of today's news.
1: BBC News with Emily Thomas. The cruise ship at the centre of the deadly hantavirus outbreak is approaching the Dutch port of Rotterdam, its final destination. Once there, the remaining crew and medics will enter quarantine. Three people died on board the vessel, but the WHO considers the situation low risk. The head of the Africa Centres for Disease Control says hygiene is key to minimising the risk of the current Ebola outbreak. So far, there are no effective vaccines or medicines for the latest strain, which has occurred in the Democratic Republic of Congo. 87 deaths have been reported there, and one in Uganda, with Rwanda and South Sudan on alert for cases. The union representing Samsung electronics workers has vowed to press ahead with a strike in South Korea this week. This is despite a court ordering it to ensure any stoppage does not disrupt production. An impeachment court has begun hearings in the Senate in the Philippines to determine whether the country's vice president, Sara Duterte, is guilty of misusing public funds and other alleged misdeeds, including threatening the life of the president. She's denied wrongdoing. Three specialist divers from Finland have started searching for the bodies of four Italians who died while exploring a deep underwater cave off the Maldives. One other body has already been discovered. A Maldivian rescue diver has also died taking part in the search. Ukrainian officials say Russia has attacked several regions with drones, missiles and artillery fire. 26 people were injured in the Dnipropetrovsk region. At least three people, including a prominent tribal elder, have been killed in an explosion in northwest Pakistan's Khyber Pakhtunkhwa province. Police are blaming Islamist militants. And that's the latest world news from the BBC with me, Emily Thomas.
2: Welcome back to part two of the History Hour with Max Pearson. Still to come, the unearthing of a dark period in the history of Brazil. And a unique vocal singing style revealed to the world at the 1980 Eurovision Song Contest. But before that, we have a moment in history which changed the way in which we understand the ancient world of dinosaurs. In the 1990s, a fossil was discovered which became the first confirmed record of a dinosaur covered in feathers. If you like, it gave wings to the idea that dinosaurs evolved into birds. Here's Stefania Gozza.
20: It's October 1996, and the annual meeting of the Society of Vertebrate Paleontology is underway at the American Museum of Natural History. But the real buzz, it's not in the conference rooms, it's in the corridors. There, two scientists, one Canadian and one Chinese, are quietly showing a stack of photographs that's turning heads.
21: When we were at the conference in New York City, my colleague Chen Paiji from Nanjing came over and he brought many, many photographs.
20: This is Canadian paleontologist Philip Curry.
21: It just went totally crazy. Everybody wanted to line up and see the photographs. And it didn't matter if you were a scientist with just an interest, because you couldn't believe that after all these years, feathered dinosaurs had finally been found.
20: Chen Peiji and Philip Curry were not scheduled to present any joint research at the world's most important paleontology meeting. Yet when they met there, word quickly spread that they were carrying something far more explosive than anything on the program.
21: In the 1960s and 70s, the idea came out that maybe dinosaurs were warm-blooded. Not all dinosaurs, but certainly a lot of them. And if they were warm-blooded, then the small ones would need some kind of insulation on their body. If dinosaurs, in fact, were ancestral to birds, it makes sense that feathers is the kind of insulation that would be on their body. However, a lot of people said, well, you can't imagine a robin coming from a Tyrannosaurus rex. You know, unless you find feathers on a dinosaur fossil, I'm never going to believe you.
20: But now, he and his colleague had that evidence in their hands. So how did they get it?
21: When I was 6 years old, I opened a box of cereal and there was a free plastic dinosaur inside, and that got me hooked on dinosaurs.
20: Philip grew up to become a scientist and got a job in Alberta, Canada, one of the world's great centers for paleontology. Some of the largest dinosaur fossils have been found there. But since the second half of the 20th century, scientists' attention has been drawn elsewhere, as this 2011 BBC documentary explains.
0: One country now sits at the center of the new dinosaur revolution. China. In recent years, spectacular fossils have been uncovered here. Amazingly preserved, these fossils revealed exquisite new details. And they're given.
5: In the long period when I was growing up, I guess, the political situation between China and the West really was in very rough shape, we'll say. But Canada was one of the countries that seemed to get along well with China.
20: Philip became director of the China-Canada Dinosaur Project, the largest dinosaur exploration program between East and West in the last century. It was through that connection that in September 1996, he learned of a discovery that had barely circulated beyond China.
5: I went through Beijing, and there was a front page article on a Chinese newspaper, and it had a photograph of a small meat-eating dinosaur surrounded by what looked like feathers.
20: Ji Qiang, director of the Chinese Geological Museum, had broken the news of the discovery to the Chinese media. He invited Philip to see the specimen in Beijing.
5: I was very surprised to be ushered not into a collections room to see the specimen. I was ushered into a conference room, and it was full of the press, cameras and newspaper journalists and so on. I mean, the room was full. They sat me down at the front with Ji Qiang and brought out specimens one at a time, insects and fish. But I was starting to give up, and I was starting to think, well, maybe they weren't going to actually show me the one I wanted to see. But then suddenly this one box comes out, and it's a Chinese silk covered box, quite amazing, with red velvet inside, and there was a specimen lying on the red velvet. Within milliseconds, I realized that this was no fake. This was a specimen that was covered with something that, if it's not feathers, it's proto-feathers. It's something leading to feathers. And I became an instant believer.
20: It was a Sinosauropteryx, a small dinosaur that lived about 125 million years ago in what is now China. It is now believed to have had feathers, not for flight, but for insulation. Philip had been invited to study it with Ji Qiang, but then...
5: Something went sour during the press conference, and I wasn't sure what it was, but at the end of the conference, then there was no question that Ji Qiang was finding a way to say, no, you're not going to work on the specimen. As it turned out, is because of things that were said and translated in a certain way. I was questioning the fact that G had called it a fossil bird rather than a dinosaur.
20: Ji Qiang believed it was the world's oldest bird, but Philip was convinced it was a dinosaur.
5: He was a geologist, and he was training himself to be a paleontologist because he had access to all these beautiful specimens from northeastern China. But when he saw feathers on the outside of the Sinosauropteryx specimen, then to him, this was not a dinosaur, this was a bird.
20: Philip went back to Canada empty-handed, but all was not lost. Li Fang is one of the farmers involved in the discovery. He spoke to the BBC in 1998 for a different documentary.
22: I was digging and uncovered a large slab of rock. I thought it must be valuable.
5: Half of the specimen ended up in one slab of rock, and the other half ended in the other slab of rock. And the amateur collector, who was a farmer, was a pretty good businessman. And so he had sold half of the specimen to the Geological Museum in Beijing, and the other half of the specimen he sold to the museum in Nanjing.
20: Chen Peiji was the paleontologist studying that other half of the fossil kept in Nanjing. He agreed to meet Philip at the annual meeting of the Society of Vertebrate Paleontology in New York, where this story began. Until then, news of the discovery had largely remained within China and Japan. It was at that meeting in New York that all of the world first learned of the feathered dinosaur, thanks to the photographs Chen Peiji had brought to Philip.
21: And I was invited to go back to China almost immediately and go see the specimen in Nanjing. And so I was the only person for a long time who had seen both sides of the specimen even.
20: Sinosauropteryx was only the first of many feathered dinosaur fossils unearthed in China. Its discovery sparked years of debate. Today, the scientific consensus is clear. Some dinosaurs evolved feathers and over millions of years gave rise to modern birds. Even major film franchises like Jurassic World have embraced this shift, with recent installments depicting dinosaurs covered in feathers.
21: That's about time.
2: That's the Canadian paleontologist Philip Curry. He was speaking to Stefania Godzer. Next, we're staying in the 1990s for a moment when the history of slavery in Brazil came under the spotlight. It started with a woman called Mercê dos Anjos, who was just trying to fulfill a middle-class dream by renovating her house in Rio de Janeiro. But in the process, a very grim story from the past began to emerge. She's been speaking to Julia Janeiro.
4: I got married, had three daughters, and each of them had a pet. So we really wanted a big house with space for them to play and run around.
6: Mercedes had lived in Rio's harbor area since she was a girl. She and her husband, Petrúcio, bought an old house there built in 1866. After 6 years living there, they saved enough money to renovate it.
4: On the first day of renovations, they were digging holes for pillars to build a second floor, and they found these bones. So José, the bricklayer, he sat next to me at lunch and said, "Look, in the holes we were digging, we found a lot of bones. The old owners must have buried dogs in the backyard." I said, "Well, that's odd. Can you show me?" I started to go through the rubble and I found an adult's dental arch. I told him, "So José, this isn't a dog's. It's a person's. Look, it's just like ours." And he made the sign of the cross. Then I found another dental arch, tiny, and said, "So José, this is a child's." He started to cry. Everyone stood there, staring. We were like, "My God, what is this?" We started to think, "Oh, the old owners of the house killed people and buried them. Oh no, it was a serial killer." A million things crossed our minds.
6: That evening, Message called a neighbor familiar with the history of the harbor area. She didn't know that 2 centuries back, a wharf just down the road from her house was the entry point for around 1 million enslaved people from Africa, sold in slave markets in the vicinity. The neighbor showed her a map with a path to a graveyard.
4: We had no idea of the story. He told me, "You live over a cemetery. You've just discovered the cemetery of the enslaved people." And I said, "Oh my God, what do I do?"
6: Mercedes had uncovered the new Black Cemetery, where historians estimate tens of thousands of people were buried. Brazil received more enslaved people from Africa than any other place in the Americas, around 4.8 million people. And according to recent studies, Rio was once Brazil's largest slavery port.
4: Today I say that there I found the Holocaust, the Black Holocaust. It's a part of history that we didn't read about at school. We would learn that Brazil was inhabited by indigenous people and that there were slaves in the past. That doesn't sting, does it? We knew nothing about the reality of how bad it was.
6: The term pretos novos, or new blacks, referred to enslaved people recently trafficked to Brazil who couldn't speak Portuguese yet. The makeshift burial ditch beneath Mercedes' home was used from the late 1700s until around 1830.
19: It lies beneath four houses today. It's a place with around 40,000 people, among which there were bodies of babies, girls, boys, teenagers, women, including pregnant women. They came from Mozambique, Congo, Angola, some from Ivory Coast, and when they disembarked, they were almost dead.
6: Conditions on board slave ships were so appalling, historians estimate that hundreds of thousands died even before landing in Rio. Many died soon after, weakened by malnutrition and diseases like smallpox and dysentery. Merced had a hard time sleeping that night. The next morning, she called the city hall. When officials saw the archaeological remains, they suspended any further construction work, and so the family had to move out temporarily.
19: We faced quite an ordeal, because it was a heritage site, but with people living on top. We were banned from continuing the building works, but nothing was done to investigate the site. And so we feared that authorities would seize our home.
6: After 3 years like this, the family decided to move back in and resume renovations covertly. But Merced was restless with all that history underground. She started inviting visitors in to share her discovery, and the word spread. On May 13, 2005, Abolition Day, the family, together with friends and activists, founded the New Blacks Research and Memory Institute. As of last year, the site has received around 300,000 visitors. Today, Merced is 69 years old and has long retired from the family business she used to run.
7: Aqui é o memorial.
6: Merced shows me the exhibition hall with panels about the history of slavery and two windows on the floor so you can see down into the archaeological site. Underground, the earth is intermeshed with countless pieces of human bones. The family lives next door in the same old house. Tonight, the opening of an art show starts with a Roda de Samba, live samba music. The Institute is a vibrant center for research, education, and Afro-Brazilian culture. Surrounded by visitors, Merced looks back over the 30 years since her finding.
19: This moment brings back memories from my encounter with people who came from Africa. And they somehow asked me not to allow them to be forgotten.
6: Maria Augusta, or Dona Gu, plays the atabaque, the tall wooden hand drum of Afro-Brazilian religions. The exhibition hall is filled with paintings of Black women who uphold Afro-Brazilian traditions by artist Dalmoni Lidjussi. Merced's discovery turned out to be the tip of an iceberg. 15 years later, when the city was redeveloping the harbor area for the Rio Olympics, archaeologists dug up the nearby Valongo Wharf, the old slavery port. In 2017, UNESCO recognized the wharf as a World Heritage Site. The region is known as Little Africa, and guided tours lead people to learn about its history and celebrate Afro-Brazilian culture. But Merced believes that the lack of consistent public funding for the Institute reflects a wider reluctance to confront this history.
7: A dor não interessa a eles.
19: The pain doesn't interest them. They are interested in the upbeat, the festive, the samba. Of course, the samba is important, but before samba, there is pain. It's a struggle. I'm a white person fighting against our society's perverse racism. They don't want to keep the story alive.
8: Do you have a feeling of accomplishment that you've fulfilled your mission?
7: Ainda não. Tá longe. Isso é muito frágil.
19: Not yet. I'm far from that. This is very fragile. If we let a day go past without talking about this, the memory will fade.
2: Merced dos Anjos was speaking to Julia Canero in that Overcoat Media production. Finally this week, we're going to lighten the mood with a story about the ever flamboyant and sometimes controversial world of the Eurovision Song Contest. The 25th edition took place in 1980, and it introduced the audience to joik, a unique vocal style from the indigenous Sami communities of northern Norway and Finland. Surya Elango tells us more.
9: It's April 19th, and we're in The Hague, in the Netherlands. 19 acts are performing in this international singing competition tonight, and we're already halfway through the show. So far, the audience has heard a whirlwind of styles. From Australia's upbeat opener with a lyrical tribute to the history of music, Turkey's glossy disco pop, Luxembourg's penguin costume novelty act, Morocco's first and only Eurovision entry with an Arabic ballad, Finland's flute-led piece, and plenty more. Next up, though, is Norway. By 1980, they'd finished last more times than any other country, including 2 null points. Their track record gave no hint of what was about to happen. Standing centre stage is Sverre Sjelsberg, a tall Norwegian musician known at home for his folk pop, which was popular at the time, and for fronting the 1960s rock band The Pussycats. Dressed in a light shirt and trousers, guitar strapped across his shoulder, he leans into the microphone and begins the opening verses of Norway's entry. It's simple and steady, the guitar looping beneath a chant-like vocal melody. Then, partway through the song, the energy shifts. An unknown singer, Mattis Hatta, from the indigenous Sami people in the north of Norway, steps forward, wearing a gakti, traditional Sami clothing, a blue tunic with red, yellow and green trim. And then he begins to joik. It's a sound completely new to the Eurovision stage, a rhythmic, breath-driven vocal style from the north of Norway, rarely heard outside of the indigenous Sami communities at the time. So how did this community's private vocal tradition make it here, watched and heard by millions of people across the world? Well, that's a story that goes back to a community, a dam, and a protest movement that forced Norway to reckon with Sami rights. This is Inga, one of Mattis Hatta's younger sisters. She's speaking in Sami.
12: A joik is a person. It's a very close and personal description of that person through music, their personality, their traits, in a far more intimate way than words could ever express.
9: Mattis, who the family nickname Marta, grew up in a reindeer herding family in the north of Norway with his mother, father and 9 siblings.
12: So Marte was the oldest, and then there was me.
9: In 1968, the Norwegian government announced plans for a large 110-meter hydroelectric dam on the Alta Katakino River in Finnmark, northern Norway. The project would have completely flooded their home village of Matsa and threatened reindeer herding routes and salmon fishing, which were central to Sami life, including the Hatta families.
12: It all began when they decided to make that dam near Alta. This was all very frightening. We were scared this new dam would flood my home village.
9: For more than a century, the Sami had lived under Norwegianization, a forced assimilation policy that ran from the mid-1800s and started to phase out in the 1960s. The policy included state-run boarding schools that banned minority languages and forced relocation of whole villages. The Sami traditional way of life was pushed to the margins.
12: Mahte had never really joiked much at home, and back in 1980, joiking in public was definitely still frowned upon by many, many more.
9: But the joik never disappeared. In this time, people kept it alive in the places Norwegianization couldn't reach. Out on the tundra while herding reindeer, in the mountains, or quietly within trusted family gatherings. Joiking in secret, or where no one could hear. But then in 1978, everything changed. The Sami's joiking wouldn't be so secret anymore, which all began when the Norwegian government approved the Alta Dam.
12: Our people demanded they stop, but the Norwegian parliament just ignored them.
9: By the following year, Sami communities and environmental activists launched the largest wave of civil disobedience Norway had ever seen. Hunger strikes,
1: blockades and mass gatherings at the construction site in Stilla.
12: Thousands of people had gathered there. People came from everywhere, even other countries. There was a sense of fighting spirit that had been lit, but there was also a feeling of sadness. Mahde practically moved there, but would come home and tell us stories. Mahde told us he also taught others to yoik. It became something they bonded over. Even people who had never yoiked before in their life, but now they did as a way to show their support.
1: One of the protesters he bonded with at Stilla was a young Norwegian musician called Sverre Kjelsberg, who had come north to Sami land as part of the wave of supporters.
12: Mahde and Sverre soon became very close friends, and at some point they started writing music together, and the song slash joik Sami was created.
1: In English, Land of the Sami was sung in Stilla, but also when the demonstrations spread to Oslo outside the Norwegian parliament.
12: He told us they were going to enter Eurovision with it, and he explained that it was a protest song. One of the lines in the singing part of Sami Etnan directly translates to Joik has greater power than gunpowder. In Norwegian, Joik har større kraft enn krutt.
1: And after submitting the song to Norway's broadcaster NRK, who were preparing for the Melody Grand Prix, Norway's Eurovision selection, by March 1980, they received the good news. Sami Etnan was going to be Norway's official Eurovision entry. Before long, it was April the 19th, the day of the Eurovision Song Contest.
12: Our whole family had come home to watch the Eurovision finals together. And we all gathered in front of the TV. I couldn't believe the size of the audience. All those people seeing and hearing him on that stage. It went straight to my heart. Our mother, she didn't say much, but she had a big smile on her face. She just said, he did good, but I think she was proud, since she was the one who had taught us all to yoik.
1: It became the first time Sami language and yoik is broadcast to millions across Europe. The song finished 16th, but for Inga and her family, and for the Sami people, the cultural impact was far more important than the ranking.
12: The Mahde's performance at Eurovision gave higher status to yoik, to our music. Mahde paved the way for joik.
1: Back home, construction in Stilla continued, and the Alta Dam was completed. Early plans would have flooded Inga and Martis's entire village, but the protest forced a redesign. The final dam was smaller, and the community was spared.
12: In the end, we weren't able to stop the building of the dam. The government did what they wanted, but at least we got our voices heard out in the world. I should have had a little cognac first. It would have helped my voice.
2: Inga Hatta, sister of Mattis, he of the joik performance at the 1980 Eurovision Song Contest. She was speaking to Surya Elango. And that's it for this edition of the History Hour. We'll have more revealing and moving first-hand stories from the past next week. So until then, this is Max Pearson. From all of us here, thanks for listening. Goodbye.
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10: Welcome to the newsroom. I'm Charlotte Gallagher. Health workers and the WHO race to contain new Ebola cases in the Democratic Republic of Congo.
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1: Rules of those infected. No vaccine or effective treatment exists for this Ebola strain, which kills roughly half of those it infects. The health minister of the DRC, Samuel Roger Kamba, gave this update.
2: People in the community said it was witchcraft. Now we realize that the first person fell ill in late April and died. The body was repatriated to a nearby town. It was the return of this body to a mining area with a large population that caused the Ebola outbreak to escalate.
1: The Dutch cruise ship at the centre of a deadly hantavirus outbreak is on its final approach to the Netherlands port of Rotterdam, where it's due to dock shortly. The outbreak on board the vessel has so far claimed three lives and seen dozens of people placed into quarantine. Here's Tom Bailey.
3: This will mark the end of the MV Hondius' long journey home to the Netherlands after beginning its voyage in Argentina at the start of April. The cruise trip that followed was to become the stuff of nightmares after the emergence of the deadly outbreak that left at least three passengers dead. Most of those on board were evacuated last week when the vessel moored off the coast of Tenerife, but a 25-person crew and two medical staff remained for the final leg. They will begin a period of quarantine once back ashore, with a thorough cleaning and disinfection process of the Hondius then commencing.
1: The Philippine Senate is meeting for an impeachment hearing into the country's vice president, Sara Duterte. She's accused of misusing public funds, accumulating unexplained wealth, and threatening the life of the president. Ms. Duterte, the daughter of the former president Rodrigo Duterte, has denied wrongdoing. Last week, the House of Representatives, dominated by allies of her rival, President Ferdinand Marcos Jr., voted to impeach her. Analysts say the trial is a high-stakes moment which could kill off Ms. Duterte's political ambitions. Three specialist divers from Finland have started searching for the bodies of four Italians who died while exploring a remote deep underwater cave off the Maldives last week. The experts are part of an international network. Here's Anbaris Anetarajan.
4: The Finnish experts and their Maldivian counterparts are aware of the challenges in this rescue mission. The depth and the current below the ocean's surface and a cave featuring multiple chambers and narrow passages. A Maldivian official said the specialists were doing orientation dives on Monday to understand the cave environment and its surroundings. Italy has been shocked by the loss of five of its citizens in the accident.
1: BBC News. The union representing Samsung Electronics workers has said that strike action will continue as planned on Thursday in a dispute over pay and bonuses. That's despite a court injunction ordering the union to ensure any strike does not disrupt production. South Korea's government has expressed concern about the potential economic impact of the dispute. Security officials in northwest Pakistan say at least three people, including a prominent tribal elder, have been killed and four others injured in a blast. The explosion took place as a vehicle carrying the tribal chief, Malik Tariq Wazir, was passing through a market in Khyber Pakhtunkhwa province. Pakistani media say Mr. Wazir was an influential tribal leader in the lower South Waziristan district and played a significant role in resolving community disputes. Ukrainian officials say Russia has attacked several regions overnight with drones and missiles, as well as artillery fire. 26 people were injured in the eastern Dnipropetrovsk region, with strikes hitting residential and public buildings, cars and businesses. Residential buildings also came on fire in the southern port city of Odessa, where two people were wounded. A BBC investigation has discovered that people smugglers in France are offering migrants a network of companies where they can pay to cross the channel illegally. Josie Hannett reports.
5: Our undercover researcher travelled to a migrant camp in Dunkirk where they made contact with two smugglers. We secretly filmed workers there agreeing to take nearly £3,000 to pay for two people to cross the channel. One told us about the risks involved. When challenged, they all denied wrongdoing or didn't answer our request for comment. The Home Office says it's working relentlessly to tackle the networks behind small boat crossings. The National Crime Agency says there's around 100 active investigations into the top tier of criminals behind the trade.
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6: Hello.

0: You're listening to The Newsroom with me, Charlotte Gallagher, and we start with the news of another Ebola outbreak in the Democratic Republic of Congo. The World Health Organization has declared the outbreak in the eastern Ituri province as a public health emergency of international concern. So far, around 80 people have died and there are 246 suspected cases. The WHO is due to discuss the issue at its annual meeting in Geneva later. The current strain has no approved drugs or vaccines. Tarek Jasarevic is from the WHO.
1: We are still looking like how big this outbreak is, because this is a very remote area in the eastern part of DRC. There are logistical challenges. We have sent teams, as well as the Ministry of Health, to really try to support local health authorities. It is important to act quickly, to try to identify transmission chains, to do contact tracing, to provide medical care to those who have been infected. So a response has started. It's really important to do it very fast.
0: Nearly 2,300 people died in the DRC's deadliest outbreak between 2018 and 2020. And last year, 45 people died after an outbreak in a remote region. Raphael Mahima Kasali, who lives in the city of Goma, says he's worried.
2: I'm afraid, like any human being, because we have children at school and they still come into contact with a lot of people. We don't really know who they might be around or play with. Once they come home, they can infect the whole family.
0: Patrick Siko Faley was a social worker in Liberia when he was diagnosed with a disease in 2015. He told us what it was like.
3: Ebola brings total headache. It brings severe pain. It creates a situation where you don't have appetite to even eat. You could see blood coming from your nose. Blood was also coming from my ears. Fever. High fever.
0: Let's get more now from our correspondent in the DRC, Emery Makameno.
4: This started here officially on April the 24th. That when the first presumed index case died in Bunia, and then the disease was taken to Mungwalu for burial. And authorities here believe that that's when many people contracted the disease. So from the end of April up till now, the disease has spread to Goma and to Kampala. It is the Budibungio, or BVD as it is called. It has no treatment, no therapeutics available, and it has no vaccine. Authorities here are banking on public health measures like social distancing and not touching anyone infected or not eating raw meat. That's what they think can help them to contain this 17th Ebola outbreak in the DRC.
0: And what kind of measures are in place to stop the spread? And are people quite good at following those measures?
4: Well, people are still going about their daily business, though authorities are setting up all these communications to inform them not to eat any raw meat or bush meat. It's also to call a toll number that has been provided as soon as possible when people start feeling the symptoms, or as soon as possible.
0: And how worried are people about this? Because, of course, people remember that terrible outbreak it was over 6 years ago now, but there are Ebola cases every year in the DRC. So how worried are people this time round?
4: Well, this particular region, we have been through the deadliest Ebola outbreak between 2018 and 2020, where at least 2,300 people died. Teams are setting up and trying to improve communication on the public measures in place. It's not an easy task, because this region is also where you have myriads of armed groups. There is insecurity. Mm-hmm. For example, Goma is under the control of the M23 rebels. So communication with the teams, we don't know how this will happen. Ituri also and North Kivu are under the state of siege, whereby it is a military operation, and even the two provinces are run by the generals, and as they are trying to root out armed groups in those two provinces. So you have security concerns, but you also have a high mobility of peoples between all these towns. So the task ahead is quite huge, as we understand.
0: Emery Makameno. Meanwhile, efforts to contain another serious outbreak are continuing. Three people died and dozens of people were put into quarantine when hantavirus spread on board a cruise ship on a trip from Argentina to Cape Verde. Most passengers were evacuated last week when the ship moored off Tenerife, but 25 crew members and two medical staff remained for the final leg. The ship is due to dock in the coming hours at the port of Rotterdam in the Netherlands. Let's go to Rotterdam now and speak to Anna Holligan. And Anna, what's going to happen to the ship and those who are on board the ship when it docks?
5: I'm sailing alongside the Hondius now at the port of Rotterdam. It's a surreal sight, actually. After almost 50 days at sea, this ship, Dutch cruise ship, is returning to the port. 27 people on board. We are on a boat full of journalists just sailing alongside as it comes in to dock. Those people will be taken ashore, they will disembark, they will undergo some kind of disinfecting routine. There are cabins at the dock and some of the people will be kept in quarantine here in the Netherlands. There are four Dutch citizens on board. You can probably hear the engine behind. I'm surrounded by cameramen and reporters. There are two ships sailing alongside the Hondius now, and I can see actually a couple of people out on deck. Some of those, the Dutch, will go into quarantine isolation at home. The others will probably be held here for a period of about 40 days to be sure they're not infected. But the latest that we've heard from the cruise operators ocean-wide is that everyone on board is asymptomatic at the moment. So this is, as the WHO has been saying, purely a precautionary measure. But it feels like quite a historic moment sailing us alongside this cruise ship that has been followed ever since the first case was reported back in April.
0: And as you said there, the WHO say the outbreak is still low risk. But how are people feeling in the Netherlands about this boat docking?
5: We haven't seen any of the kind of protests that we witnessed in Tenerife. And in fact, I'm on the lower deck of the ship now, full of journalists. There is international attention on board, but no sign at the port of Rotterdam of any discontent or discord among the Dutch population. I think the Dutch have been quite keen to show that everything is now organised, well orchestrated, in contrast to the scenes witnessed on board the ship over the last 47 days. So right now, the ship, Dutch cruise ship Hondius, is docking at the port of Rotterdam.
0: Anna, thanks so much. That was Anna Holligan at the port of Rotterdam. And you're listening to The Newsroom. The Ukrainian military claim Russian forces are preparing for a major offensive in the summer. Russian troops already approaching the outskirts of a strategically important city in the eastern Donetsk region. Meanwhile, at least a dozen people have been injured in central and southern Ukraine overnight. The latest strikes come a day after Kyiv launched hundreds of drones on Russian territory over the weekend. The BBC's Abdul Jalil Abdusarulov has spoken to Ukrainian soldiers, some of whom spent 225 days inside what's known as the kill zone.
6: A Ukrainian soldier is lying on a hospital bed while nurses are rubbing his body with alcohol. His call sign is Kenya, and he has just come out from the front line where he spent 225 days.
7: When you went in, did you expect that you would spend so much time at the position?
8: Nobody knows when they would return. Commanders tried to change us several times, but each time our replacement failed to reach us because of drones. In the end, Fok helped the incoming team, and we were swapped.
6: Kenya is an infantryman from the 93rd Brigade. His unit defends Konstantinivka, a strategic city in eastern Ukraine. Kamikaze drones hunt down everything that moves there. And the area along the front line that's within the range of these machines is called the kill zone.
8: Every time when we had to come out of our positions, we prayed we would come back alive. At night, we had to put on an anti-drone cloak to protect us from thermal cameras, but they would last for 20 minutes at the most.
6: Honey stayed at the frontline position for 122 days. He's originally from the Palestinian territories. He came to Ukraine as a student in the 1990s and stayed. Now, he says, he's defending his new home. The scariest moment for Honey was when the Russians discovered his position.
9: First, they dropped explosives and sent kamikaze drones. Then two assault troopers tried to go into the basement where we stayed. They threw grenades and blew up an anti-tank mine that destroyed the entrance. They thought we were all dead, but our basement was very big, and we survived.
6: It's the paradox of modern warfare. As machines increasingly replace humans on the front line, the role of troops becomes even greater. But that comes at a cost.
9: There was constantly a shortage of water and food. Drones that delivered supplies would often get destroyed before they could reach us. In winter, it was extremely cold. We couldn't make a fire. Some of us survived, some didn't. My comrade got very ill, and one day he didn't wake up. He died from hypothermia.
0: The number of executions that took place around the world last year was the highest in more than four decades, according to the campaign group Amnesty International. It says the surge is down to Iran, where more than 2,000 people were killed, double the number of the previous year. Most were for drugs offences and murder. But both Amnesty and the UN says there's been a sharp increase in executions in political cases, with 32 men killed since the US-Israeli war on Iran begin. Caroline Hawley's report begins in Iran.
10: Hello, people of Iran. You are hearing my voice from Urumqi Central Prison, and this may be the last time you hear it.
11: 29-year-old Mehrab Abdollahzadeh was arrested in 2022 during anti-government protests that followed the death of a young woman in police custody. He was accused of being involved in the killing of a member of the security forces.
10: From the very first day of my arrest, they forced confessions out of me through torture and threats. They know it, and God knows it, that I'm innocent.
11: In this recording, obtained by the Kurdistan Human Rights Network, he describes the torment of being on death row, the sleepless nights.
10: A condemned person can only find a sliver of peace after 1 a.m., perhaps letting go of their racing thoughts to sleep for 2 or 3 hours.
11: This is his mother, wearing a navy headscarf, sitting on a grey sofa, holding in her hand a framed black and white picture of him. She begs for help to save him, saying he's young, he's innocent, he has dreams ahead of him. But in the early hours of May the 3rd, state media announced his execution. He's one of dozens of political prisoners who've been put to death since the US and Israeli war on Iran began. At least 14 of them were only arrested in January during a nationwide uprising that was crushed with lethal force. Nassim Papayani from Amnesty International says executions are carried out by hanging at dawn.
12: Effectively, people in Iran have been waking up daily, near daily announcements of executions being carried out. The authorities weaponized the death penalty as a tool of political repression to instill fear among the population and essentially crush and stifle any dissent that there might be.
11: At the end of last month, state-run TV ran a report on Sarsan Azadvar, a 21-year-old karate champion, convicted of effective collaboration with the enemy during January's protests. He's seen in the report in handcuffs, apparently confessing to breaking the window of a police car with a stick and asking for petrol to set it on fire. Less than 4 months after his arrest, he was executed, even though he wasn't officially accused of a lethal crime, which is the threshold for using the death penalty under international law. Thamin El-Khitan, spokesperson for the UN Human Rights Office, says Iran's increased use of the death penalty to silence political dissent is frightening.
13: We are seeing people who are being charged on vague laws and texts and executed, often also in expedited processes. And many individuals, including children, are still at risk.
11: Iran executed more people in 2025 than at any time since the 1980s, according to the UN. And it fears that the number this year will be even higher.
0: Human trafficking affects people across the world. The practice is fueled by poverty, conflict or climate change and driven by organised crime groups. Now, a BBC investigation has discovered people smugglers in France are instructing migrants to pay for boat crossings via a network of UK-registered companies. An undercover BBC researcher was told to leave cash for an illegal crossing at a mobile phone shop in London or transfer money straight into two British bank accounts. Josie Hannah told us more about her investigation.
14: More than 40,000 people made that dangerous journey across the English Channel last year, and it's all facilitated by people smuggling gangs who are based in France. Now, we wanted to learn more about this criminal trade and whether all the work to stamp it out was working. So we sent in an undercover researcher posing as a migrant into the camp in Dunkirk to secretly record the smugglers. Now, within a few minutes, we were face to face with a smuggler called Zia, who explained to us how we could leave money at businesses all over the world, including in the UK, to pay for that crossing.
15: You can put the money in UK or Afghanistan, as you wish. I'm confident in myself. In London, they don't give you a receipt. They call me to say I have got the money. When you cross, they transfer to me.
14: So our researcher was also given details for a second smuggler called Ahmad. And when we were back in the UK, our researcher kept in contact with him. Now, he was really pushing our researcher to pay for a small boat crossing, £2,700 for two people. He said we could pay via UK registered companies. Now, he sent us to a mobile phone shop on a street in South East London, a shop that we've also discovered was recently fined £26,000 for selling illegal vapes. So we sent our undercover researcher in, secretly recording, posing as a relative of a migrant trying to cross the channel illegally from France. The shop quickly explained how these illicit money transfers work. Now, we've translated his words, and interestingly, he even tells us about the risks involved with crossing the channel.
16: You put your money here. If your people do not cross, if he tells me to return your money back to you, I will do it. You cannot count on boats. You never know. God forbid the boats sink.
14: We tried to contact the first smuggler, Zia, who we met face-to-face in France, but he ignored our repeat requests for comment. Ahmad, the smuggler who sent us to the phone shop in South East London, he repeatedly denied being involved in people smuggling.
0: Next, a team of Finnish cave divers has gone to the Maldives to try and recover the bodies of four Italian scuba divers who died in underwater caves there last week. Five people died in total, including the diving instructor. So far, only one of the victims has been recovered. There was another tragedy at the weekend when one of the rescue team also died. Our global affairs reporter Ambarasan Etarajan joins us now. Ambarasan, this is so sad. Why is it so difficult to get these bodies as well?
17: First of all, you are dealing with an ocean surface below about 60 meters depth. That is not for normal recreational divers to go there. Then this is the monsoon season where the waters are really choppy, and also the underwater current. That's another issue for the divers. So that's why the Maldivian government has now sought international help. So these three Finnish specialists, they've arrived. They are doing the dive at the moment. So what exactly their plan in terms of retrieving or finding these missing four Italians? And I asked Mohammed Hossein Sharif, a government spokesperson, and this is what he had to say.
18: All the dives today by the Finnish divers as well as the local divers are all going to be orientation diving. So nobody's going to go into the cave today. And even going forward, the decision is for the Maldivian divers, both our Coast Guard and the police divers, to only engage in non-deco dives.
0: So do we know why these people died?
17: There have been various explanations given by some of the experts, including Maldivian diving experts. And people are questioning. I've been speaking to various people in the Maldives for the past 2 days. First and foremost, for recreational divers, the Maldivian rules doesn't allow people to go below 30 meters in the water. But now these five Italians have gone into a cave that is 60 meters deep. So that itself being investigated. And the second thing is people are wondering how many oxygen cylinders they took, whether one or two, that is, whether they ran out of oxygen. It's very unusual for five experts to die in this way.
0: Particularly with an instructor as well.
17: They went with an instructor, and also he was an Italian, the captain of the ship. And second, people are questioning what kind of composition of these oxygen cylinders, because it needs to have oxygen, helium and nitrogen, where this composition slightly varies. It can create what they call oxygen toxicity. And these are some of the theories being floated by various people, but we still don't know.
0: Ambarasan, thank you. That was Ambarasan Etarajan. Finally, France has a rich history of winemaking and drinking, but that's now changing. A group which follows trends in wine says beer has overtaken wine for the first time in France's modern history. Stephanie Prentice reports.
19: Les Français adorent le Piador.
20: One of France's most famous wine adverts from the 80s, a time when daily wine with lunch and dinner was common. But its popularity has been steadily declining since then, and now the country famous for its luxury champagnes and heritage reds has a new favourite. New research into drinking habits last year shows that beer consumption outstripped wine by 10 million litres, and that over the past three decades, wine consumption has fallen by almost 40%, while France's population increased by about 15%. According to the experts, three major factors are at play. Beer getting a rebrand as more glamorous, with craft beers surging in popularity. The economy and the fact that beer is less expensive, particularly for young adults, and a general shift of people being more health conscious and choosing alcohol-free options. The team also pointed out that the famous long lunch, often seen on screen, is on the decline. Despite the shift, French people overwhelmingly still see wine as key to the national identity, with more than 90% of people asked in a recent survey saying it's a cornerstone of their culture and a noble product that boosts the country's image globally.
0: This has been The Newsroom with me, Charlotte Gallagher.
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23: Coming up, we're looking at data centres. Thousands are being built around the world to house the computers we need to provide us with digital storage in a world increasingly powered by AI. Problem is, people don't want to live next to them. They complain they're being built on green land, they push up electricity prices and use too much water. So how do we live with data centres? That's Business Daily after the news.
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1: The head of the Africa Centres for Disease Control says hygiene is key to minimising the risk of the current Ebola outbreak in the Democratic Republic of Congo. Jean Kaseya said special care must be taken around the funerals of its victims. So far, there are no effective vaccines or medicines for the latest strain. 87 deaths have been reported in Congo and one in Uganda. Rwanda and South Sudan are on alert. The Dutch cruise ship at the centre of a deadly hantavirus outbreak has arrived at its final destination, the Dutch port of Rotterdam. The authorities there have made quarantine arrangements for the 23 crew and two medical staff still on board. The luxury liner will be disinfected. The Senate in the Philippines has convened as an impeachment court for the trial of the country's vice president, Sara Duterte. She is accused of misdeeds, including misusing public funds and threatening the life of the president. She's denied wrongdoing. Three specialist divers from Finland have started searching for the bodies of four Italians who died while exploring a deep underwater cave off the Maldives. One other body has already been recovered. A Maldivian rescue diver also died taking part in the search. The union representing Samsung electronics workers has vowed to press ahead with a strike in South Korea this week. This is despite a court ordering it to ensure any stoppage does not disrupt production. Ukrainian officials say Russia has attacked several regions with drones, missiles and artillery fire. 26 people were injured in the Dnipropetrovsk region. At least three people, including a prominent tribal elder, have been killed in an explosion in northwest Pakistan's Khyber Pakhtunkhwa province. Four others were wounded. Police are blaming Islamist militants. BBC News.
23: Hello and welcome to Business Daily from the BBC World Service. I'm Gideon Long. Data centres are increasingly becoming part of our daily lives and our landscapes. Great big warehouses packed with computers that power pretty much every digital thing we do, from surfing the internet, using AI chatbots, or filing our tax returns. They've popped up around the world in recent years, and whether we like it or not, more are coming.
2: We are going to over triple our demand for data centers. And so the industry is building out in the United States, but also globally to meet that demand. All indications are that we are still behind.
23: The trouble is, people don't necessarily want to live next to these places. They're big warehouses, often built close to the towns and cities they serve, and there's a perception, at least, that they're pushing up electricity costs and consuming precious water.
3: People's energy bills around the country are skyrocketing in order to pay for these AI data centers for them.
4: Building it on agricultural land is not the answer. You can't eat data.
23: So, as the artificial intelligence revolution rolls on, fueling the need for ever greater digital storage capacity, how do we learn to live with data centres? That's what we're asking here on BBC Business Daily. I'm on the edge of a field just north of London. It's a lovely spring day and the field is full of yellow flowers from the rapeseed crop that's planted here. And there are hedgerows and trees nearby. And I'm here because there's a plan to build a big data center here, one of the biggest in Europe. And some of the local residents from the nearby commuter town of Potter's Bar are not happy about it. I'm with two of them, Roz Naylor and Adet Garvey. Roz, what have you got against this plan?
24: You're losing a large part of the countryside south of Potter's Bar. You're using up a large amount of productive farmland that has produced agricultural crops for centuries.
23: And Adet, you live nearby. What does this land mean to you, and what will it mean to you if the data centre is built?
25: It'll be devastating. There won't be our place to come to. It'll just be another urban sprawl with warehouses and concrete, and our green space will be gone forever.
23: So just give me a sense of what people use this land for.
24: They walk, run, cycle, horse ride, walk down to the river, and also schools come out as well.
23: The company that's building this data centre says they will make sure that there are trees planted here. They actually say that they're going to increase the biodiversity by 10%. Are you not reassured by that promise?
24: 10% is nothing. You cannot improve on nature and what's already there. One oak tree of, say, 150 years old supports 2,300 species. Ancient hedgerows, these hedgerows have been here since the 1750s. you cannot replace that centuries-old ecology with any bio-net diversity claims.
5: We need data centres. They have to be built somewhere.
24: Yes, but building it on agricultural land is not the answer. You can't eat data.
5: Adet, what about that argument, though, that we do need data centres? I mean, I guess you use technology, you use mobile phones, you use computers, as we all do, and there is an argument that we have to build these data centres somewhere, so why not here?
25: I'm not against data centres, it's just where we place them. I thought I was going to stay here to retire, and I don't think this is going to be the dream anymore when this is
24: well,
25: built.
24: Even you were saying earlier, Odette, that she doesn't want to walk here anymore because the prospect of it makes her feel so sad.
5: Another of the arguments the company makes, of course, is that this brings economic benefits to the area. Investment, jobs.
24: 200 jobs in the end. That is peanuts. Okay, jobs during construction, maybe, but they won't be local jobs. They'll be teams of people that they've already booked.
5: I guess some people might say, you know, it's a nice piece of outdoor space, but it's not exactly pristine countryside. You're quite close to the M25, you're close to the M1 motorway.
24: Well, it may not be the Cotswolds, but to the people of Potters Bar, it is an incredibly special place. This is like a jewel in the crown for Potters Bar. It might not look very much to a lot of people, but to the people of Potters Bar, it is incredibly special. And to take it away, it's almost taking the soul out of Potters Bar.
6: We have to do archaeological digs as part of the planning process.
5: Right. On the other side of the site, just a few hundred metres away, I meet James Tyler, the managing director for the UK at Equinix, the company that will build and operate this data centre. The site looks very different here, not as pretty. The rapeseed has been hacked down to stubble, and you're much closer to the busy M25 motorway that surrounds London. So, James, and just give me a sense of what this area will look like once the data centre is constructed. At the moment, it's an arable field, or clearly was used for agriculture. There are electricity pylons here, there are trees, you can see the motorway from here. What will it look like once the project is complete?
6: We'll build a number of data centres that will be very sympathetic to the local environment. We'll be planting thousands of trees. We'll keep at least 50% of the entire site as green. I mean, if you look here, we're standing in a field that was oilseed rape. What you'll see in a few years' time is very rich diversity, so ponds, wildflower meadows, and the wildlife will actually become richer. And then we'll be building new pathways and making sure that the site really remains very accessible to the local community.
5: A lot of people say we need data centres, but why do they have to be built so close to London in the southeast of England, which is already very heavily populated and heavily built on?
6: The business that Equinix is in is serving customers who need applications to be highly responsive. And milliseconds matter, whether that's financial transactions, healthcare support systems. The amount of time it will take information to travel from this data centre into central London, for example, over the fibre networks, is less than a millisecond. And that really matters to our customers.
5: So building this data centre, let's say on a disused industrial site in the north of England, or I don't know, in the north of Scotland or a remote part of England, that's just not going to work.
6: Well, for our customers, latency matters and proximity to economic hubs matters.
5: And what do you say to those people who have listened to your arguments and still say we need all the green space we can get and this shouldn't be built here?
6: I would say that the UK needs to continue to invest in very high quality data centre infrastructure. So we do need to invest in data centres if we want the economy to grow and thrive, because it underpins so much of our underlying economic growth.
5: The technology is moving incredibly quickly. All technology is moving incredibly quickly. Isn't there a danger that you build this data centre and by the time you've built it, or maybe in 5-10 years, it's already obsolete and we've moved on to something else, some other way of storing data?
6: Well, I've been in this industry over 25 years. The core need for secure, highly connected digital infrastructure is only going to grow.
5: If this data centre were not constructed and other data centres around London were not constructed, what would that mean for the British economy and British digital infrastructure?
6: We would start to fall behind. I mean, that sounds quite dramatic, but frankly, the modern economy requires high quality, reliable, connected data centres.
7: So we've got 8 systems in this building. We've got your generator room, LV room, and what at the end we've got batteries as well.
8: Right.
7: So we've got 4 systems.
8: So once that data center is built, it will look something like this. I've come to another data center owned by Equinix, west of London, and this is the second biggest hub for data centers anywhere in the world after North Virginia. It's pretty warm in here. It's like a big warehouse full of computer servers, and the sound you can hear is the sound of the fans that are inside those servers that are being used to cool them down and keep them as cool as possible.
23: This is Business Daily from the BBC World Service. I'm Gideon Long. Cooling is a big issue at data centres. Think of the heat that your laptop or even your mobile phone generates when it's in constant use, and then multiply that many times over. These facilities house powerful computers, and they get hot. The one I visited is mostly air-cooled, but some data centres are cooled using water. And in some countries, that's a problem. In Chile, back in March, thousands of people marched through the capital Santiago to mark World Water Day. Much of Chile is incredibly dry, and even the area around Santiago is semi-arid. Access to water is a constant worry. And yet the country has tried to turn itself into something of a data center hub. Dozens of facilities have sprouted up, including at least 8 in Quilicura, an urban industrial zone just north of the capital. Google owns one of the sites. Rodrigo Vallejos is an environmentalist who lives in Quilicura, and he says Google's data center is sucking precious water out of the ground, leaving nearby wetlands parched.
9: 10 years atrás, la humedad tenía agua. Hoy, en la actualidad, hay sectores que están completamente secos.
10: 10 years ago, the wetlands had water, but nowadays parts of them are completely dry. The problem is that Google has been granted the right to extract up to 50 litres of water per second from underground, from the same sources that feed the wetlands. That's 1.5 billion litres of water a year. They use the water to cool the data centres, and it isn't recycled. From the cooling towers, you can see the water evaporating into the atmosphere.
23: In response, Google says its data center in Quilicura consumes around 460 million litres of water a year, less than one average-sized golf course. It also says it's offsetting its water use by helping to build state-of-the-art irrigation systems on nearby farmland. If water is a worry in Chile, in the United States, the concern is often that data centers put strain on the energy grid. They consume huge amounts of electricity. There are also worries about the sheer number of them. 40% of the world's data center capacity is in the US, and the likes of Google, Amazon, and Meta have plans to build many more. The Data Center Coalition is the industry association in the US. Dan Diorio is its vice president of state policy.
12: Demand in the U.S. will reach 80 gigawatts by 2030, and that's up from 25 gigawatts in 2024. So we are going to over triple our demand for data centers. And so the industry is building out in the United States, but also globally to meet that demand. All indications are that we are still behind.
23: And Dan, are all local authorities in the U.S. enthusiastic about having data centers built in their areas, or have some decided they just don't want them?
12: Well, that's certainly true. Some have decided that data centers don't fit their economic development goals. But for all of those communities that may have said, you know, we don't want a data center, we have many more communities in which data centers will significantly fit their economic development needs. We see concerns that if a data center is being built and then your utility bill goes up, that they are one and the same. The real data shows that utility regulation and utility rates, electricity rates, are far more complicated than that. We see concerns that data centers are excessive water users, when in reality they are amongst the most efficient water users in the economy.
23: But there have been some calls, haven't there, for a nationwide moratorium on the construction of data centers in the United States, at least for now. Those calls have been led by the Democrats, Senator Bernie Sanders and Congresswoman Alexandria Ocasio-Cortez. Let's have a listen to what Ocasio-Cortez said recently.
13: These companies are now so desperate to profit off of the AI boom that they are racing to construct thousands of giant AI data centers and jacking up the utility costs of everyday Americans to pay for it. Just one hyperscale data center consumes the same amount of energy in 1 second as 100,000 households. People's energy bills around the country are skyrocketing in order to pay for these AI data centers for them. More than 100 local communities across 12 states have already enacted local moratoriums on data centers. And Congress itself has a moral obligation to stand with them and stop big tech from ruining their communities.
5: Alexandria Ocasio-Cortez there. Dan, ruining communities.
12: Well, I think it's very disappointing to see a member of Congress espouse basically untrue statements and significant misperceptions about the industry. If I could address the Congresswoman's desire to have a national moratorium, we are employing millions of construction workers throughout the country to build these facilities. We are providing years of reliable work for the skilled trades. And I think a national moratorium would be utterly devastating for the economy.
5: So if we're struggling to live with data centers, what can we do about it? How do we make them more palatable to local communities?
11: My name is Alistair Spears. I'm the general manager for Azure Global Infrastructure. Azure is Microsoft's cloud platform that powers banks, financial services, healthcare operations, and a lot of other cloud services at Microsoft.
5: Alistair spends much of his time thinking about how we can make data centers more efficient, make them consume less energy and less water. A few years back, for example, Microsoft came up with a novel way of keeping data centers cool.
11: We decided to essentially build an underwater data center and drop it off the coast of Scotland in the North Sea. Underwater, temperature is much more regulated. You can cool the facility much easier as well. We found that the reliability of our underwater data center was higher than our land-based data centers as well. But in the end, it is still more economical to build on land than it is to build underwater. It's a great technology. It's a good option for us in our kit bag of options, but it does come with its own challenges as well. Like maintenance is required. It's more challenging to do maintenance in scuba gear than it is to just walk down a data center hallway.
5: From sea to space, Elon Musk and others have proposed building data centers in space. How feasible is that?
11: You could think that in space, with solar power being more abundant and with space being cold, you could essentially run data centers. You know, the overall life cycle cost of launching data centers into space, there have to be some fairly major breakthroughs in access to space before it becomes truly economical.
5: So interesting concepts. Are there other, perhaps less eye-catching, but perhaps more workable innovations in the pipeline that might solve some of these problems that we face with data centers?
11: One of the ways that you can keep a component cool is to essentially bring the cooling closer to the areas that generate heats. And that's the idea of a technology called microfluidics. More and more chips are being made in three dimensions. They're essentially wafers on wafers on wafers. Using microfluidics, you can essentially cut channels into the chip itself and get a much more efficient cooling of that chip.
5: And so when you look to the future, Alistair, can you envisage data centers that use far less electricity and far less water as well, and that therefore are more acceptable to the general public?
11: Almost everything we do, whether it's from banking to healthcare to communicating, uses the cloud. And the cloud is using these data centers. But it's really important then, as we build these data centers, that we maintain that social license to operate, making sure we're not using more power or more water or more land than the local community can provide. And the one thing with technology is that it gets better and better, smaller and smaller, and more efficient over time. And that's the same curve we're seeing now with data centers.
5: Alistair Spears there, offering perhaps a glimmer of hope that the data centers of tomorrow might be more palatable to the public than those of today. In the meantime, the debate about how we live with these giant warehouses, monuments to our digital age, is likely to continue. That's it for this edition of Business Daily. I'm Gideon Long. Thanks for listening.

0: BBC World Service, and now witness history with me, Ben Henderson. We're going back to Poland in the 1980s, when an illegal newspaper run by women published dissident news under the nose of the country's authoritarian regime.
1: They couldn't believe their eyes when they realized that it was mostly women. They just couldn't believe it.
0: This is Helena Łuczywo. She was editor of the newspaper, which was called Mazovia Weekly. Since the 1940s, Poland had been an undemocratic communist state with close ties to the Soviet Union. In 1980, massive strikes erupted in the Polish city of Gdansk, and workers banded together to form Poland's first independent trade union called Solidarity, which campaigned for workers' rights and social and political freedoms. In response, the authorities imposed martial law in December 1981.
2: In Poland, it's more than 20 hours since the military took over, a move, they said, to prevent civil war.
0: Martial law involved rounding up thousands of Solidarity supporters, shooting demonstrators, and mass censorship. The night it was imposed, Helena was at the Solidarity office in Warsaw, Poland's capital.
1: Everybody said that there was something strange, that they got information that there were tanks in the roads, and then they started to switch off all the telephones and faxes and so on. And we looked out of the window and we saw that there were quite big number of police troops, fully armed. So we said, my husband and myself, we said that let's escape. And when we were going through the back door of this building, they shouted after us, "They are coming in," meaning the police. But we escaped.
0: Helena and her husband spent Christmas of 1981 under martial law, which lasted until 1983.
1: It was the saddest Christmas in my memory. And Warsaw was grey, was dirty. It was incredibly cold. The shops were empty. At some point, the only thing you could get in the stores were vinegar. The shelves were full of vinegar, just vinegar and vinegar and vinegar. What can you do with so much vinegar?
0: Chronic shortages of basic necessities plagued Poland, but vinegar was everywhere, probably because it was easy to produce and few people wanted it. So vinegar became a symbol of the flaws of the communist system.
1: So everybody wangled something somehow. People would go to the countryside and buy, let's say, pigs and would make sausages out of those pigs and so on.
0: Before martial law, Helena had edited Poland's first independent newspaper. Now, with communication heavily censored, she gathered a group of mostly female journalists in secret and published the first edition of Mazovia Weekly in February 1982.
1: My husband was the most prominent printer, underground printer in Poland. He was the only engineer in the whole opposition because they were mostly humanists and social science and this and that. Moreover, he was a genius. He was incredibly good at inventing things, and he organized the whole printing and distribution.
0: The newspaper covered political news, strikes, arrests, and featured interviews with the leaders of the Solidarity movement, which had been outlawed. But it was a mammoth task. The newspaper staff were on the run, adopting new identities and dodging police raids. Historians say they were helped by the authorities assuming men must be running the paper.
1: To prepare the weekly more or less safely, we had to move from one place to another every 2 or every 3 weeks. So we needed, in every neighborhood, we needed up to 20 flats. People had very little flats, and to let us, which was about 8 people who were preparing the Mazovia Weekly, and everybody was smoking, and we were noisy because we used typewriters, which were extremely noisy. That was crazy. When I think about those people who let us in their flats, they were really saints, I must say.
0: Through the 1980s, Mazovia Weekly became a hugely influential source of uncensored information. Historians say it played a major role in keeping the Solidarity movement alive. Meanwhile, the communist system sunk deep into economic disaster. Eventually, pressure on the government began to pay off. In 1988, strikes took place once again, forcing Poland's authoritarian leader, General Wojciech Jaruzelski, into negotiations with the opposition's Solidarity leaders, known as the Roundtable Talks, which took place at the Namyestnikovsky Palace in Warsaw. As a leading member of the underground media, Helena took part to advocate for press freedom.
1: I remember that lots of young people gathered outside that palace where we were and the top representatives of the government were. And I remember that they shouted slogans against the talks with the murderers, etc. And I thought that they were wrong, that that was our only hope, that we should achieve some compromise, because otherwise it was the bloodshedding.
0: The Roundtable Talks produced a compromise that changed Polish history. The Solidarity opposition movement was legalized, the power of the Communist Party curbed, media censorship relaxed, and partially free elections were scheduled for June 1989. Mazovia Weekly had fulfilled its purpose, and the newspaper's staff finally revealed their identities.
1: It felt quite good, I must say. Yeah. So we said that those are the people who made Mazovia Weekly. And we said this is the last issue.
0: But Helena and her staff wouldn't be taking a break. They set up a new legal newspaper called the Election Gazette. In the run-up to the June election, one of their issues sold nearly 500,000 copies. I asked Helena if she believes it influenced the outcome.
1: To some extent it did. The most important thing that gave us the victory in the election, us meaning Solidarity and people against the government, was that people were totally fed up with the whole system, with the stores with vinegar, the lack of free speech. Everything was disorganized. And people just wanted to live normal lives. And by normal lives, they understand the Western lives. So that was the most important thing. But the other things, you know, there was a huge movement of energy, of enthusiasm. That's what gave us victory.
0: Solidarity won by a landslide in the election. And 2 months later, in August 1989, the communist monopoly of power in Poland was over.
3: The Polish parliament has overwhelmingly elected the Solidarity activist Tadeusz Mazowiecki as the country's first non-communist prime minister for more than 40 years.
0: Helena's Election Gazette went on to be one of the most successful newspapers in post-communist Central Europe. I asked Helena how it feels looking back on her time in the underground movement.
1: Quite good, I must say. I don't think I certainly didn't waste my life.
0: Helena Łuczywo still lives in Warsaw. She was speaking to me, Ben Henderson, for Witness History.
4: Once upon a time, learning how to write computer code was a good way to a good living. 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
8: Coming up from the BBC World Service, the interview, Conversations with the People Shaping Our World, with me, Megha Mohan. For this episode, I speak to Sierra Leone's First Lady, Fatima Bio, about fleeing civil war, life as a refugee in London, and her extraordinary rise to become one of the country's most outspoken public figures. She has campaigned tirelessly against child marriage in Sierra Leone. The activism is rooted in her own experience because at the age of 13, she herself was expected to marry a man in his late 30s.
9: The person who has always been my uncle, whenever he comes to the house, I'm running to him, he buy me sweets. This is like my uncle. And then one day they said, oh, this is your husband. I hated myself. I hated my mom because I wanted an adult to fight for me. But she just did not have it to fight because she was so scared of my dad.
8: Fatima Bio, hear more on the interview after the news.
10: BBC.

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1: We'll go into quarantine isolation at home. The others will probably be held here for a period of about 40 days to be sure they're not infected. But the latest that we've heard from the cruise operators ocean-wide is that everyone on board is asymptomatic at the moment. So this is, as the WHO has been saying, purely a precautionary measure. But it feels like quite a historic moment sailing alongside this cruise ship that has been followed ever since the first case was reported back in April.
2: The Philippine Senate is meeting for an impeachment hearing into the country's vice president, Sara Duterte. She's accused of misusing public funds, accumulating unexplained wealth, and threatening the life of the president. Three specialist divers from Finland have started searching for the bodies of four Italians who died while exploring a remote, deep underwater cave off the Maldives last week. The experts are part of an international network commissioned by the Italian government. Anbarasan Etarajan has the details.
3: A Maldivian official said the specialists were doing orientation dives on Monday to understand the cave environment and its surroundings. Italy has been shocked by the loss of five of its citizens in the accident. One body has already been recovered after the incident. A rescued diver from the Maldivian National Defense Force died in hospital after falling unconscious during the search effort on Saturday. Apart from Italy, Britain and Australia have offered assistance in the search for the missing four Italians. The Italian victims included a marine biology professor, her daughter, and two young researchers.
2: Our global affairs reporter, Anbarasan Etarajan. World news from the BBC. Iran's foreign ministry says it's responded to the latest American proposals to end the war after Iranian media said the US had made no concrete concessions. Earlier, President Trump again threatened Tehran, saying it needed to act quickly to agree to a peace deal. He warned that the clock was ticking. Israeli media have reported discussions between US and Israeli leaders on ending the ceasefire. The union representing Samsung electronics workers has said that strike action will continue as planned on Thursday in a dispute over pay and bonuses. That's despite a court injunction ordering the union to ensure any strike does not disrupt production. Jake Wan is in Seoul.
4: This strike is really happening at a time when Samsung Electronics is in a golden age thanks to this AI boom. Their memory chips are flying off the shelf. If we look at the first 3 months of this year, their operating profit, $38 billion. And that is eight times the profit from the same time last year. So what the union is saying is that, you know, we have been through with Samsung through the thick and thin, and we want a bigger cut of this sudden windfall. And they said they want Samsung to set aside 15% of their profit as bonuses for them.
2: Israeli forces are intercepting the latest aid flotilla attempting to break Israel's naval blockade of Gaza. Naval commandos were seen boarding one of the vessels of the activist group Global Samud in international waters off Cyprus. The flotilla set sail from Turkey last week. The last to try to get to Gaza was also stopped in international waters. Spain's governing Socialist Party has suffered its worst ever result in the country's most populous region, Andalusia, ahead of national elections expected next year. The right-wing Popular Party won the most votes, but lost its outright majority in the region, meaning it will be forced to seek a coalition arrangement with the far-right Vox Party. BBC News.
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0: Fatima Bio, who fled civil war as a teenager before rebuilding her life as a refugee in London. Since becoming First Lady, she has transformed the role, campaigning tirelessly on issues including sexual violence, period poverty, and child marriage, after narrowly escaping the same fate herself at the age of 13. To supporters, she is a bold and refreshing voice who speaks openly about the issues affecting women and girls. But critics say she has become too outspoken and too politically involved in the running of her husband's party.
1: A woman in Africa has to be silenced by all means. A woman in Africa does not have the right to say anything other than yes sir, yes ma. And I refuse to be that woman. I refuse to be one of those women. When I got married to my husband, I never knew he was going to be president. So it's not like I channeled myself to be who I am today. I'm not worried about any negativity that has been said. Negativity that is based on people who are so terrified that this woman might come up to contest for presidency.
0: Welcome to the interview from the BBC World Service with Fatima Bio.
2: Your role, the First Lady of Sierra Leone, you've defined it to give it its own identity. Do you want to tell us more about what that is?
1: Well, before now, I mean, we used to have First Ladies. I'm not saying that they were not active, but they actually did not give them the freedom to use their title to work for the people. I'm not sure what the reasons are, but before me, most of the other First Ladies are elderly women. So maybe that's the reason. I came in as First Lady in my 30s. And that would be disheartening for, you know, at that age to be a retired woman. I needed to work. So coming back to Sierra Leone and just be a housewife sitting at home was not something that I was willing to do.
2: And in your tenure so far, you've chosen to take on subjects that are seen as quite controversial in terms of gender, issues like underage marriage for girls, period stigma. Why are those issues that have meant something to you?
1: Because in the first place, when you talk about underage marriage, for me, it's indirectly legalizing rape. Because if we say children don't have a consent, or they're not allowed to give consent. Now, if you give them off to be married, are they giving consent to have sex with an elderly man? I feel that was wrong. And if we are we're giving them their rights on this side and then take it from this one, I don't think I wanted to be part of a society like that. When the free quality education was introduced, then there comes the problem. Girls were missing out of school at least 80 days a year just because of menstruation. And if you miss 80 days out of your schooling year, it's like missing a whole term. So they're still not getting the equality they deserve. And that's one of the reasons why I thought, you know what, I am going to introduce free sanitary pad so that the girls will be in school. They don't have to miss school just because of something that is a natural occurrence. It's not something that, it's not a crime to see your menstruation. And if it's not a crime to see your menstruation should not be a barrier for you to be in school, you know. And again, through those campaigns, it gives me an opportunity to understand what the young girls of this country are going through. The issues about, you know, why they do have sex early. And it also helped me with programming my campaign, The Hands of Our Girls, properly, because I know who I should be targeting.
2: So it feels like quite a political role that you're taking, not just a ceremonial role.
1: I think I'm just the middle person between the people and the government. Naturally, I am not part of the government. I am the president's wife. I do not sit in cabinet. So when they make decision for this country, I'm never there. Before now, the other first ladies have been very private people. So it is difficult. I think I'll call their own role as ceremonial because they were not given the free will to go out and do certain things. Most times you see them when you see the president. And I am not that person. I have been an activist for far too long to just being a calendar wife. I didn't want to be one of those women. So I chose to be a buffer. I listen to the people and I bring it to the government. I listen to the government and I take it to the people. So that's how we work. I don't get paid for my job, by the way. I'm not on any payroll, so nobody's paying me salary. But it is a service that I enjoy doing because it actually brings the government closer to the people. Because the people see me as the president's wife and they see me as the closest person to the person they voted for.
2: So being a woman in your position attracts a lot of scrutiny. What do you think have been things that people have said that you feel are untrue?
1: The truth is, I'm not bothered about what people say about me anymore. So you have people who are timid when a woman speaks up because they're not used to a woman challenging them when they do wrong things. And we actually live in a male-dominated society. So no one woman has ever come forward and say, this is wrong. That day, we will have a conversation. Not confrontational to fight them, but for them to see the reality that if we can give women the same opportunities as men, we'll have a better nation. A woman in Africa has to be silenced by all means. A woman in Africa does not have the right to say anything other than yes sir, yes ma. And I refuse to be that woman. I refuse to be one of those women. When I got married to my husband, I never knew he was going to be president. So it's not like I channeled myself to be who I am today. I'm not worried about any negativity that has been said. Negativity that is based on people who are so terrified that this woman might come up to contest for presidency. I'm not having a conversation to validate any of those things. Whatever they said, whatever allegations they have made, the day they come out with the proof, not proof by just saying it, documentation, that day we will have a conversation.
2: So if we talk about documentation and proof, on January 1st of this year, there was a video posted on your social feeds of a church service. Do you know who Jos Ledekus is?
1: I have no idea who he is.
2: You don't know who he is?
1: No.
2: So Jos Ledekus is one of the most wanted criminals in Europe.
1: I wouldn't know because I'm not a criminal, so I will not know.
2: He is a drug kingpin, and he is said to be married to the president's daughter.
1: Really? Well, maybe in another life.
2: They say that they have a child together.
1: These are all the lies I am not going to validate.
2: I suppose the question is, though, how did one of Europe's most wanted drug dealers get to be so close to Sierra Leone's first family, as was shown in the video on January 1st?
1: Again, my videos are I'm on my social media handle everywhere I go in the world. So it's not a specific day. to say on the 1st of January. Before the 1st of January, my video was on.
2: Sure, but
1: New Year's Eve.
2: I suppose that that's when that video was posted.
1: New Year's Eve, my video was on. Christmas Day, my video was on.
2: Yeah.
1: Christmas Eve, my video was on.
2: But
1: my video is on. Whoever is in that room is none of my business. My own video is not prescribed for certain people or that people. I don't bring people into church. I'm not a Christian, I'm a Muslim. So when I go to church service, which means I'm invited like every other person, I don't bring people into church. So I don't know who was in that church.
2: What impressions of Sierra Leone do you want to rectify for the world?
1: It depends. You will have to ask the question because, I mean, why would I want to rectify anything?
2: Well, specifically on, say, Jos Lydekkers, I suppose.
1: It is not my subject. I don't know him. So it cannot be my subject. You don't talk about what you don't know.
2: A few of the people that I've been speaking with over these past few days say that they would like to see you as president of Sierra Leone.
1: Presidency does not come just like that. It will have to be the will of God. I'm a very fervent believer that when God wants something, he does it. I'm not hungry to be president. If it is what God wants, no man can stop it either.
2: Would you be open to it?
1: It will not be my role. It will be the role that God has chosen for me.
2: And you've chosen the fights for young women to be the mission for your leadership. Because these aren't easy topics, are they? Child marriage is not something that is an easy topic to deal with. Period stigma is not an easy topic to deal with. They come with controversy, so you've chosen to take that on and be the face of it.
1: I believe that the people and the children of this country deserve more. And if I can be that bridge for them to see that they have a future, for them to understand that being a woman is not a crime, for them to believe in themselves and their ability that they can also contribute to nation building, that is what I do.
2: I feel as though I've also seen quite a lot of sexist comments to you, what I would call sexist comments. Do you feel that there's been gendered comments made against you, both by politicians and the public, but specifically politicians?
1: If they are not frightened of my presence, they will not do it.
2: You were telling me about a song that they were singing.
1: It's not telling you. That is all over. It was on national TV, so it's not a secret. It was out there.
2: How did that make you feel?
1: Nothing. Because it just shows that, you know, not all men that are educated that are supposed to be leaders.
2: Do you think men are like that in Sierra Leone?
1: I don't know if all of them are like that. But I know that majority of them are like that.
2: And they would accept a woman president?
1: I don't know if they will even vote for one, but they are not the majority. The women are the majority in this country. And I believe that the young people are also are very important in this country. So I'm not bothered about what politicians say about me, because they need to say that to make themselves look good.
0: You're listening to the interview from the BBC World Service with me, Megha Mohan. When I talked to Lady Fatima Bio about coming to London as an asylum seeker seeking refuge, she arrived wearing a T-shirt and she was overcome with cold and she said she fainted at the airport. And then a few years later, she was taken in by a family friend. She entered the acting world and she became an actress and director in Nollywood. And while she was in that world of presenting and socializing with the elite of West Africa in London, she met Julius Bio. And he was already in politics, but he wasn't, you know, he was a military man, already a political figure, but not on his way to being president. So she's not a distant first lady and sort of insulated behind palace gates on protocol. Her influence is visible all over Freetown in posters advocating against child marriage and the language of girls' education campaigns and the way ordinary people talk about her by first name. One of the whispers in political scenes around Sierra Leone is that Fatima Bio is paving the way to become president herself in 2028 when her husband Julius Bio has to step down. So when you ask her if she does want to become the next president, her answer is, well, if it's God's will, I will do it. No man can get in the way of God's will. And I find that so interesting as an answer because it's, to me, I saw that as a confirmation because I've met a couple of first ladies during my time working as a journalist and almost all of them just give you a direct answer of no, politics is not for me. But that's the thing about Fatima Bio. She has made sure that this role is semi-political. She does not want it to be seen as ceremonial. We got to spend several days with Fatima Bio and we join her now at a different location.
1: As a first lady, I'm very concerned about what people say about my reputation because that for me now is something that I will have to live with and then it might affect my children. But now as a first lady, if you say to me, oh, you know, she's a very, very negative woman who doesn't like people, that is something, you know, that will be very hurtful to me. So
2: what was childhood like for you?
1: Exciting. It's the time where your neighbor is your mother, your neighbor is your father. We had a tradition in our culture that time that a girl can only go to school up until they are 12 years old. That is just for them to do common entrance. And when you finish, you have to be married. So all my sisters, every one of my sisters went through that, you know. And then when it was my turn, they did all the ceremony and everything. And I was just too lucky. By the time they were supposed to take me, the war came and we had to run. So my mom told me to run. And that's how I found myself in England, because I had to run.
2: So had you grown up thinking you were going to be married at 12?
1: I just wasn't thinking because it did happen. You know, the person who has always been my uncle. And, you know, whenever he comes to the house, I'm running to him. He buy me sweets. This is like my uncle. And then one day they said, oh, this is your husband. I'm like, what?
2: So how old was he?
1: That time he would have been about late 30s. It's a natural thing. It's not like they don't need your permission. They don't need your permission. They will just come and say to you, oh, this person have brought cola not for you. And when you finish this year in school, you're going to get married. It's just like that. Not like, what do you think?
2: How are you feeling when they told you?
1: At that point, I hated myself. I hated my mom because I wanted an adult to fight for me. But she just did not have it to fight because she was so scared of my dad. When my mom said to me, run, I know that that's the only help she can give to me. Because if I'm not there, you will not take me.
2: So what do you mean by run?
1: When the rebel came into our district, everybody had to run. Because if you don't, they will kill you. So everybody run, people go to the bushes, everybody run to the nearest town, the nearest village, wherever you find yourself, you go. Everyone, including Umaru them, all of us, we all had to run. So luckily for me, when I was going, I was running with my mom and my younger brother who passed away 2 years ago. So it was myself, my mom and my younger brother. Along the way, when we were rescued now to they brought us to the city. And when we got to the city, my dad was still in the provinces because when we run, everybody go their different ways. So myself and my mom, we got to the city. We went and we were staying at my dad's brother's house, you know.
2: So had the unrest not happened, you would have been married off.
1: They've already signed it.
2: The agreement?
1: Yes, they were just
2: you were going to get married was going to happen.
1: They've already done it. So when we came to Freetown, my mom said, go. So I left and I went and started living with a distant cousin. So when my dad came, my mom said, I don't know where she is.
2: What do you think of your mother now as an adult?
1: I believe most of them have been living in a very abusive household. And because they don't have the power, they don't have the economical strength, they don't have, you know, the education to back them. So if they had had the right education, if they had the right opportunity, I believe they would have stood up to my dad and said no. But they didn't. And they were also trying to protect themselves because they needed my dad for their own daily survival. And that's the power he had on them.
2: And what made you want to take that as a sort of principal cause of yours? At which point did you decide that that was going to be something
1: from
2: that you would vocally speak
1: the
2: about?
1: The moment I went to the UK, the moment I felt I am free, from that point I have never stopped. I have never stopped. I've always been vocal about it. I've always talked about it. I've always stood against it.
2: What was it like being an asylum seeker in the UK in the mid-90s?
1: It was better than being here and being married to an old pervert. Anything but that. So it's nothing that I can complain about, because if I didn't go, I would not be seated here today. So England was my amazing grace. I went to England, I got my voice, I got my independence, and then I was able to fight for myself, and now I can fight for as many young people as possible.
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7: Hello, I'm Anand Jagatia, and coming up on Crowd Science, we're devoting a whole episode to the science of itchiness. What causes it? Why do we feel compelled to scratch an itch, even when it's something like an insect bite that scratching will only make worse? And is there a social component to itch? Join us as we convene a panel of experts to discuss all your itchy and scratchy questions, including an experiment that you can take part in while listening. That's all to come after the news.
8: BBC News with Emily Thomas. The head of the Africa Centres for Disease Control says hygiene is key to minimising the risk of the current Ebola outbreak in the Democratic Republic of Congo. Jean Kazia said special care must be taken around the funerals of its victims. 87 deaths have been reported in the Democratic Republic of Congo. The Dutch cruise ship at the centre of a deadly hantavirus outbreak has arrived at its final destination, the Dutch port of Rotterdam. Of those on board, the non-Dutch crew members will stay at quarantine facilities in the port. The Netherlands nationals are likely to self-isolate at home. The Senate in the Philippines has convened as an impeachment court for the trial of the country's vice president, Sara Duterte. She's accused of misdeeds, including misusing public funds and threatening the life of the president. She denies wrongdoing. Three specialist divers from Finland have started searching for the bodies of four Italians who died while exploring a deep underwater cave off the Maldives. One other body has already been recovered. A Maldivian rescue diver also died taking part in the search. Iran's foreign ministry says it's responded to the latest American proposals to end the war. Iranian media say the US has made no concrete concessions. Earlier, President Trump again threatened Tehran. Meanwhile, the deputy head of the World Food Programme has told the BBC that the ongoing closure of the Strait of Hormuz due to the conflict is affecting its ability to provide aid to the world's most desperate people. Carl Scow said inflation had spiked in countries with severe food insecurity. Spain's governing Socialist Party has suffered its worst ever result in the country's most populous region, Andalusia. The right-wing Popular Party won the most votes but lost its outright majority. BBC News.
7: Hello and welcome to Crowd Science from the BBC World Service, the show that answers your science questions. I'm Anan Chakatia, and this week we're devoting an entire episode to a topic that lots of you are curious about. It's a subject that comes up again and again in the inbox. Itchiness. So many of you have got in touch asking about the science behind itching and scratching. What is the sensation of an itch? Where does it come from? Why does scratching feel good? And loads more. So to help answer all of your questions, we've got some experts on hand to discuss them. First, let's meet Sonja Stander, Professor of Dermatology at the University of Münster in Germany. Hi, Sonja.
9: Hi, hello.
7: Sonja studies the role of our immune systems and the brain in driving severe itchiness. Also joining us is Professor Gil Josipovic. Gil is director of the Itch Center at the University of Miami and a global leader in decoding the biology of itch. Hello, Gil.
10: Hi, pleasure to be here.
7: And a bit later in the program, we're going to be doing a little experiment on itchiness that you can take part in wherever you are. But before that, let's get the Crowd Science Itchy and Scratchy show going with our first listener question.
11: Hi, I'm Ziqi from China, and my question for Crowd Science is, what exactly is itchiness? What's happening in our body when we itch?
7: Well, I guess first thing to say is that this is actually a surprisingly big question. There's lots of science to unpack here, and we'll be doing that over the next 20 minutes or so. Sonja, how would you answer Ziqi's question? What actually is itchiness?
9: Yeah, so by scratching the skin, we remove parasites or plants or anything that does not belong onto the skin. And so we start to scratch at the very same area where we itch and remove it. And it can no longer damage the skin and harm ourselves. In this sense, it belongs to the protection mechanism of the body, like perception of touch and pain and everything. So without itch, maybe we would not survive as a human being.
7: Now, that's quite a bold claim. So it really makes sense then that we would have evolved this mechanism, because obviously you don't want parasites, you don't want things on you that shouldn't be there. But let's move on to you then, Gil. I mean, there are also other reasons why we itch, right? So skin conditions like eczema, where people have very dry skin that can become itchy, that's something different. So what's going on there with itch?
10: So in a disease like eczema, there are numerous skin inflammatory diseases that cause itch, and all of them are related to activity of the nerve. So the protective aspects are extremely important, but sometimes there's what we call overactivity of the nerves and the immune system, because the immune cells could work in crosstalk with the nerves in the skin and induce an overactivity, and it gets sometimes out of control. So that's where it becomes a chronic problem that affects millions of patients.
7: Right, okay, so you've got itch that, as part of these inflammatory diseases, comes from within the body. And Gil, you mentioned there chronic itch, so itch that lasts a really long time. Sonja, when does an itch become a chronic itch and then a more serious health problem?
9: So on the one hand, we have a definition what itch is. It's an unpleasant sensation of the skin leading to the urge to scratch. But for the chronic situation, we say, okay, it's a matter of time. We define it as 6 weeks and more. Chronic itch is very burdensome. Part of this definition was that we added that there are structural and functional changes in the nerve fibers, but also in other cells. And based on this, itch can become an own disease and you need own treatments. And we hope that in the future, we have more and more pharmaceutical developments to help our affected people, because at the moment we have only a couple of treatments we can offer.
7: Okay, so I guess the key thing really is that it's a disease in its own right. So what is going on to change itch into an actual disease in and of itself?
9: We see that there is a reduction of the nerve fibers, and these nerve fibers, they are constantly active and they are firing all the time. You cannot control the ongoing activity in the nerve fibers itself. And this goes up over the spinal cord, up to the brain. We also have hints that brain perception is altered. There are differences in the activity within the brain. So the whole axis from the skin to the brain that transmit the signal itch is disturbed.
7: Thank you for explaining that, Sonia. So I guess now would be a good time then for us to dive into what an itch actually is as it goes from the skin to the brain. So Gil, maybe you could explain the sensation of an itch.
10: Yeah, so itch has to have skin because it emanates from the skin, but the nerve fibers that transmit itch are very similar to the nerve fibers that transmit pain, but there are some unique receptors that are dedicated to itch. So there is an overlap, but there is also unique dedicated nerves that transmit the itch.
7: Okay, well, that's a bit on the different pathways that the body has that then lead or culminate in an itch and a scratch. But we had another question from listener Zichi about what itching actually feels like.
11: Does everyone feel itches in the same way?
7: So, Sonia, this is, I suppose, more about the experience of itch, what itch actually feels like. And people might be aware that obviously we have different sensations of touch, right? We can feel pressure, we can feel kind of tickliness, we can feel heat, cold. What about itchiness? Do we all feel itch in the same way?
9: Yeah, that's a question that has so many dimensions, and it starts with the cultural background. We are all aware that every human being has itch, but for assessing itch, also in clinical trials, we always use the itch intensity between 0 and 10. And already there, we experience cultural differences. In some countries, they never would go to a 10. And in other countries, also the lowest level of itchiness is so dramatic for them that they give you a 10. So there are clearly differences in the perception. And the perception is in the brain. And so by social and cultural background, this is modified already.
10: I would say also that some unique features in the biology of the skin induces more itch, like in skin of color. We've shown that patients who are African American or black skin have more severe itch. This most probably is related to some narrow immune aspects that we're still investigating. Also, age could be different in terms, and females, the older we get, I have bad news, is that the older we get, we have a higher chance to be more itchy, and also females seem to have more itch than males.
7: Well, that's, I think, a really good overview about what itching actually is. We've talked about acute versus chronic itching and the burden that that can have on people. We've talked about differences around the world and about the different triggers and how they might cause an itch. But we have actually got a question from a listener based in China who's been wondering about itches that seem to come from nowhere.
12: Hi, I'm Leslie from New York, now living in Shanghai, and I find the sensation of being itchy to be a bit curious. I can somewhat understand when things like clothing or someone else's skin is touching our skin that this could cause an itchy feeling. But what is a bigger mystery to me is how an itch can all of a sudden come about when nothing is touching my skin at all. Any insight into this bizarre sensation is much appreciated.
7: So, Sonia, maybe you could help Leslie solve this mystery about itches that apparently have no cause. What's going on here?
9: Yeah, so when you think about your brain, you always think that all the signals from all other parts of the body go up to the brain and the brain then perceives all this. But sometimes it's too much for the brain. And so the brain has also the strategy to inhibit upcoming signals. We call this descending inhibition. You can imagine that there is a gatekeeper that doesn't let all signals come into the brain. And we found out that the upcoming signal that are usually filtered before entering the brain can all go through and suddenly induce an itching. So why does it happen? This is still a great enigma. But we know that by wearing everyday clothes, this is inducing a lot of stimuli that is trying to go into the brain, but the descending inhibition controls it. And this can be the start that there is a subtle inflammation around the nerve fibers in the spinal cord and disturbing the descending inhibition. And maybe this can be what Leslie just experienced.
7: So I guess what you were saying there about this inhibition from the brain is that normally our nervous system is suppressing lots of potential signals that just are generated from wearing clothes because they're not important, right? You would go crazy if you were always being disturbed by the clothes on your back. But occasionally some of those actually don't get inhibited and then we get the perception of an itch, even though it may not be caused by anything obvious.
9: Right. And under certain circumstances, so imagine you are very stressed. Then this descending inhibition doesn't work properly.
7: I definitely know what that feels like. I'm sure lots of listeners do as well. Well, thank you so much, Sonia, for that and to Gil for helping us answer our first set of questions. We've heard that itching isn't just about what happens in the skin. It's also about what's going on in our brains too. And as it turns out, there is a psychological component to itch. And that's what we'll be looking at next. You're listening to Crowd Science from the BBC World Service, the show that helps to scratch the itch of your curiosity by finding the answers to your science questions. I'm Anand Jagatia, and this week we're dedicating a whole episode to the many listeners who are clearly itching to know more about the science of itch. So far, we've looked at the different triggers, causes, mechanisms, and types of itch, but we haven't looked at the thing it's all been building towards, scratching. So let's get into that now with another expert guest, Dr. Henning Holler, a psychologist at the University of Hull in the UK. Hi, Henning.
13: Hello, nice to be here. Thank you.
7: Henning, you're actually going to help us do a little experiment that listeners can also play along with. What are we actually going to be doing?
13: Yes, yeah, so I thought we could do a little game called Guess the Scratch. So I have a couple of sounds and maybe I could ask the panel and you, Anand, to just guess what is being scratched here.
7: So you're going to play us some clips and we have to guess which body part is being scratched?
13: Yes, please.
7: Okay, cool. Let's go for it. Okay.
9: So you are playing human skin or is it also on animals?
13: Yes, no, strictly human.
9: It sounds like hairy skin, so I would go for the scalp.
7: Yeah, I think it's beard or something, because it does sound like there's hair there. Gil, what do you think?
10: I actually thought there was some clothing that he was scratching on some kind of plastic or something. I don't know. Well, it didn't seem so hairy.
13: It is definitely hairy skin, and Anand was spot on, so it is indeed a beard scratch that we were listening to.
10: Wow.
7: Oh, well, that's I'm an expert. Good. I'm always scratching my beard,
9: yeah, so maybe that's fair,
7: even though I don't have any actual credentials. Okay, have you got another clip for us then, Henning?
13: Yes. So let's listen to the next one. What is being scratched here? Any suggestions?
9: Yes. It sounds like a little bit thicker skin, so I thought about palm soles or the lower arms or the back.
10: The back.
7: Interesting. Yeah, that didn't really sound very natural to me. It sounded more like somebody was scratching plastic or something, or like, I don't know, like clothing on the outside. What's the actual answer, Henning?
13: Yeah, so Sonia was really spot on there. So this is indeed a rubbing of palms.
7: Okay. I've never really thought much about the sounds of different scratching, but they are very distinctive. Okay, and should we play the last one?
13: Yes, so here's actually a bit of fabric that is being scratched. Maybe you can try to guess which fabric is being scratched.
9: That's jeans.
7: Okay, we've got jeans and sweater. I'm a bit of a loss here, I'm afraid.
9: Yeah, I think it's a trouser, jeans.
13: Yes, it was indeed a jeans scratch.
10: You got it all.
9: Yes, yes. So after 20 years of listening, I passed the test. Wow.
7: Henning, we did surprisingly well, actually, on that. But there's a twist here, isn't there?
13: Yes. So actually, the background to this is whether listening to these sounds makes you feel itchy. Did anyone notice any feelings of itchiness, or maybe anyone started to scratch spontaneously while you were listening to them?
7: I definitely did. I 100% did. Did either of you notice that?
10: We are desensitized,
9: yeah,
10: most probably.
9: Right. We are desensitized.
7: You're numb to that sound. Okay, so Henning, it wasn't really a game to see if we could get it right. This is something that you use in your research when you want to see if you can induce itchiness just via sound, right?
13: Yes, that's right. So maybe if we go back a step, so we started out with the question, can we catch a scratch? So similar to how you can catch a yawn, we wanted to know whether it basically is socially contagious. So we did a study where participants watched videos. So the videos showed people either scratching themselves or just tapping their arm. And we asked people to rate after each video, how itchy does watching this make you feel? Additionally, we videotaped them while they were doing the task so that we could score how often they started to scratch themselves spontaneously. And we also scanned their brain activity while they were doing the task. And what we found in this study was, yes, these scratching videos indeed made people feel itchier. They also started to scratch themselves more spontaneously. So the answer is basically, yes, you can catch a scratch. And when we looked at the brain activity, we basically found that the same brain network that is active when people experience the itch that starts on the skin, we see the same brain area being active during this contagious itch. So the brain constructs the itch experience. So the itch that people perceive, it's not just a passive readout of the signal that arrives at the brain, but a signal is interpreted, expectations factors enter it, attention factors into it. And under certain situations, we can experience an itch without any skin stimulation.
7: Okay. Do you have any theories for maybe why this plays out? Is it that if somebody else near you is scratching, that maybe they have a parasite, maybe you have a parasite, so it's good if you scratch too?
13: Yes, maybe contagious itch serves like a social warning call there. I see someone else who is an itch. I might be in the same situation with them. I might also be exposed to whatever threatens their skin. So it's like a social safety mechanism, possibly.
7: Well, thanks, Henning, for taking us through all that and for doing that experiment with us. Now it's time for our next set of listener questions.
14: Hi, I'm Roby from Chapel Hill in the United States. I've always wondered why we get these little itches on our skin, but then with just a bit of a scratch, they go away.
7: So why do itches go away when we scratch them? That's a good question, Roby, and we had a similar question from Luke in the UK.
15: Why does scratching help relieve an itch? There's nothing worse than having an itchy foot when you've got your shoes on. This question was inspired by a very itchy foot while I was on my daily commute.
7: And another from Morgan in Norway.
16: What actually happens when you scratch an itch? It itches, so you scratch it, which makes it better. But what happens in the body?
7: So Gil, what actually happens when you scratch an itch? Why does it seem to make the itch go away?
10: So scratching induces inhibition of the itch, and also there's a significant component of some kind of pleasurability. And we've shown in the brain an area of anterior cingulate cortex, which is involved also in the unpleasant sensation of itch, was inhibited by the act of scratching. in reality, the short-term activity of scratching is very helpful. Unfortunately, if you scratch too much, you damage the skin and it causes a vicious circle of itch scratch.
7: Right, okay. So it might be partly because the scratching is sort of activating other neurons that then inhibit the itch, but also maybe that feels good, but long-term it can create this cycle that perpetuates.
10: Right.
7: And we also had another question about itches that seem to come back again.
17: Hello, I'm Nathan from England, and my question for Crowd Science is, why doesn't scratching always make an itch go away? It seems strange that something meant to relieve an itch can sometimes make it come back again.
7: Thank you, Nathan. And we also had a question from Jonathan in the UK who sent us a similar one.
18: Why is it that when you start scratching your back, more areas itch?
7: So, Sonia, what's going on there? Because it's like your itches are playing a game of cat and mouse. Like, you scratch one, it disappears, it turns up somewhere else. Do you want to have a go explaining what might be happening there?
9: Yeah, so the nerve fibers, they are organized in different hierarchies and they are all connected to each other. And when you start to scratch the skin, you activate nerve fibers by this mechanical stimulus that are in the hierarchy above the nerve fibers that transmit the signal of itch. So in the spinal cord, the scratching and activation of these nerve fibers leads to an inhibition of these upcoming signals from the slower conducting itch fibers. And so the signal of itch doesn't run to the brain and is perceived in the brain. But on the other hand, when you are activating your nerve fiber network in the skin by this mechanical stimulus of scratching, you might also activate other nerve fibers that transmit itching. And so you have the perception that you scratch the itch, it helps on the one hand, but the itching can occur just around the scratching area.
7: Well, maybe that explains why sometimes you just can't seem to scratch or get rid of an itch. We've also had another question about scratching that I personally really want to know the answer to, and it's from a listener called Colin in Navano, Japan.
19: Recently, I was bitten by a buyo, which is the Japanese word for black fly. Their bites aren't usually serious, but do cause a small red spot to appear on the skin. It gradually swells and gets unbelievably itchy. The urge to scratch is very strong, but if you give in, although the immediate feeling is one of relief, inevitably the skin becomes more irritated and takes longer to heal. As far as I can remember, I've always been told not to scratch these kinds of itches, for example, mosquito bites. Is there ever a case when scratching is actually beneficial? And if not, then why does our body play such a cruel trick on us?
7: So, Gil, why do we feel such a strong desire to scratch these insect bites? Could there be some benefit in the long run, or is it just a cruel trick, as Colin says?
10: Well, I think that evolutionary, we mentioned that scratching of a insect was to remove it out. And what happens here is that we can't control that urge. It's like telling someone to stop yawning, or it's very similar in terms of that behavior. So there's some kind of also reward of chemicals that are involved and inducing that kind of feeling of pleasurability and repetitive scratching.
7: So it's sort of a mismatch between what we've evolved to do and what's actually useful. Like, it might have been useful in the past, but it's not useful anymore.
10: Yeah, the system got out of control. That's what happens with insect bite. And I'm quite sure that all of us have experienced that pleasurability of scratching this insect bite. So we continue doing it. It's very rewarding.
7: We've talked about how itchiness is this sort of compulsion, right? It's this urge to scratch that you really can't stop yourself from doing. And I just wondered if we know anything about how that's generated and whether it has anything in common with other kinds of compulsive behaviors that we can't control. Sonia, have you got any information on that?
9: Yes, that's a very good question. And with the scratching, there is an amplification in the spinal cord and it's transmitted to the brain. And in the brain, you have this feeling that it's a very pleasant sensation. It's very rewarding when you scratch. So I always do with my students a test. I tell them, you do not have an itch. Scratch your skin and sense how it feels. It feels unpleasant. And now memorize the last time you had a mosquito bite and then you scratch. This really feels good. And how long do you scratch until it's bleeding, until you destroyed the nerve fibers of the skin? And imagine you scratch and scratch and scratch, and these signals are amplified, and it feels even more rewarding. So the sensation of rewarding is sometimes very important for the patients, and they really look forward to the next scratching.
7: That's really interesting. Thank you for that. Now, we're getting towards the end of the show, but we have one more question about why itchiness seems to get worse towards the end of the day from Vary in Berlin in Germany.
20: Hi, I've noticed that when I get bitten by mosquitoes, when the bites are a few days old, they are much itchier at night. Why would this be? What possible lingering advantage of this could there be to the mozzie or to me?
7: I can totally relate to that, Vary. So Gil, maybe you can help with this one. Why do we often feel more itchy at night?
10: Oh, it's an excellent question. The majority of chronic itchy conditions are worsened at night, and there are several aspects physiologically. A lot of times doctors have oversimplified and said, well, at the daytime, the patients are more active in their work or daily activities, in the night, they're less distracted. But I think this is an oversimplification because the physiology here is very robust in explaining these differences. We've done studies and showed that the temperature goes up and also the skin blood flow increases at nighttime. And in addition, the skin barrier that protects us is more permeable at nighttime. So some of the irritant could penetrate better at nighttime. That induces more itch at night.
7: That is all we've got time for. Thank you so much to our experts, Gil Josipovic, Sonia Stander, and Henning Holler, for your brilliant contributions. It was really great talking to all of you.
10: It was my pleasure to discuss all these issues.
9: It was a pleasure.
13: Thank you very much. Yeah, it was great to be here.
7: And thanks to everybody who got in touch and sent us such interesting questions on itch. Zichi, you started us off, so why don't we go back to you for the credits?
11: Thanks for listening to Crowd Science from the BBC World Service. This episode was presented by Anna Jagtier and produced by Tom Bonnet. 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
26: Good morning. The World Health Organization says Ebola in Central Africa is a health emergency. The strain of this outbreak is rare, and field tests often miss it. How have U.S. cuts to foreign aid slowed the response? It's Morning Edition from NPR News. Thousands went to a prayer rally on the National Mall to, quote, rededicate America to God. I'm Amy Martinez.
27: And I'm Leila Fadel. It was partially funded by the federal government. Almost everyone who spoke at the event was Christian. Also, jury deliberations begin today in a case over the direction of one of the biggest artificial intelligence companies, OpenAI, and how therapists are using AI tools to listen to their patients. It's Monday, May 18th. On this day in 1998, the federal government filed an antitrust case against Microsoft. They eventually settled. The news is next.
0: Live from NPR News in Washington, I'm Korva Coleman. The White House says China will purchase at least $17 billion in agricultural products annually from the U.S. NPR's Franco Ordonez reports the deal comes after President Trump's visit to China.
1: Flying back to the U.S. from China last week, President Trump told reporters that farmers would be pleased with the deals he had reached.
2: The farmers are going to be very happy. They're going to be buying billions of dollars of soybeans.
1: The White House says the agricultural agreement, which goes until 2028, is in addition to commitments to buy U.S. soybeans that had already been reached. In a fact sheet, the White House...

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2: Fathers, which brought them forth out of the land of Egypt and laid hold on other gods and worshiped them and served them, therefore has he brought all this evil upon them.
3: This biblical passage discusses heavenly reaction if King Solomon and the Jewish people failed to follow the instructions of God. Three suspects are in custody in Austin, Texas. That's after a dozen shootings and multiple car thefts across the city over the weekend. From member station KUT, Luz Moreno Lozano has more.
4: Austin Police Chief Lisa Davis says the shootings began around 4 p.m. Saturday and continued into Sunday. At least four people were injured, one with serious injuries. The incident spurred shelter in place orders across parts of Austin Sunday afternoon. Davis says the shootings appear to be random.
5: I don't know what a motive is. I don't know what motive would drive anybody to come and drive around senselessly in this city and in multiple parts of the city shooting.
4: Davis says this is still an active investigation and police hope to learn more in the coming days. I'm Luz Moreno Lozano in Austin.
3: This is NPR. Labor unions in South Korea are in last-ditch negotiations with corporation Samsung Electronics. Some 50,000 workers could go on strike Thursday if no agreement is reached. NPR's Anthony Kuhn reports from Seoul a strike could aggravate a global shortage of memory chips.
6: Samsung filed for a court injunction to stop the strike. The court said workers could go on strike, but they must ensure production safety and may not occupy key facilities. The union said they'll negotiate in good faith, but if talks fail, the court ruling won't keep them from striking. The unions want fixed performance bonuses equal to 15% of Samsung's operating profits, which grew by more than 700% in the first quarter of this year due to high prices for memory chips. South Korea's traditionally pro-labor president, Lee Jae-myung, posted on social media that corporate management's rights should be respected as much as labor rights. Anthony Kuhn, NPR News, Seoul.
3: The U.S. military says two Navy jets collided at an air show yesterday in western Idaho. Four crew members aboard the two jets ejected and parachuted to safety. The military says the crew are in stable condition. The jets exploded when they crashed to the ground in an unpopulated area. The National Weather Service says severe thunderstorms are expected later today in the South Central Plains. Some storms could create intense tornadoes in parts of Kansas and Nebraska, up to Missouri and Iowa. A tornado on Sunday hit southern Nebraska. Authorities say that destroyed at least three homes. I'm Corva Coleman, NPR News in Washington.
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9: On the next Fresh Air, growing up underground, the son of two American revolutionaries. Bernardine Dorn and Bill Ayers were leaders of the Weather Underground, the radical group that planted bombs and collaborated with the Black Panthers to protest the war in Vietnam and racism. Their son, Zaid Ayers Dorn, has a new memoir. 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
1: It's Morning Edition from NPR News. I'm A. Martinez in Culver City, California.
2: And I'm Leila Fadel in Washington. Ebola in Central Africa is a global health emergency. The World Health Organization made the declaration over the weekend.
1: The outbreak has killed more than 80 people. At least 336 have gotten sick. It started in the Democratic Republic of Congo and spread to Uganda. Other countries nearby are on alert.
2: Here with the latest is NPR's global health correspondent, Jonathan Lambert. Hi, Jonathan.
3: Hi, Leila.
2: So why is this outbreak worrying the WHO?
3: Well, for one, Ebola is a really serious disease.
2: Yeah.
3: The virus kills about half the people it infects and can spread through contact with bodily fluids. Now, the DRC has lots of experience with Ebola. Just last year, there was an outbreak that killed 45 people over the course of a few months. This one is worrying because the death toll is already much higher than that, and it was only announced on Friday. That's part of why an emergency was declared the next day. I track outbreaks like these pretty closely, and when I saw the announcement, I had this moment of panic that I'd somehow missed earlier reports. The numbers just seemed too big for a new outbreak.
2: Hmm.
3: Now we've learned that the first suspected cases likely popped up in late April.
2: So it took more than 3 weeks to recognize Ebola was spreading. Why did it take so long?
3: One factor may be the kind of Ebola that's spreading. It's a rare strain called Bundibugyo, and standard field tests often miss it. Samples had to be sent to larger labs for analysis, and in a big country like DRC, that can take time. Historically, that kind of surveillance was supported by U.S. foreign aid. I asked Bahuma Tatanji, an infectious disease physician at Emory, whether last year's massive aid cuts might have delayed the response, and here's what she had to say.
4: Certainly, having less foreign aid and less funding limits what countries are able to do in terms of their response capacity.
3: On a CDC press call yesterday, I asked this question. Satish Pillai, the Ebola response manager, didn't answer it directly. But he did say that CDC was only notified of the first case just last Thursday, and that difficult conditions in the area likely delayed the response.
2: Why is it so hard to trace the disease?
3: It's in a pretty remote area. It's rural northeast DRC. It borders Uganda and South Sudan, and there's a lot of ongoing conflict there. It's also an active mining area, so there are a lot of transient workers coming and going. That could spread the virus to urban centers, and that seems to already be happening. At least two cases, including one death, have already been reported in Uganda's capital, Kampala. If the virus continues to spread in more urban, connected areas like that, it could really take off.
2: Are health officials concerned that this could become a pandemic?
3: Right now, there's not really a pandemic risk. Ebola is a lot harder to transmit than an airborne disease like COVID. Plus, previous Ebola outbreaks haven't sparked pandemics. But this is still a very serious threat to the region. Part of that is the fact that the outbreak got so big so fast. And because this is a rare strain of Ebola, there aren't approved vaccines or treatments for it. And that could make containing the disease a lot harder.
2: So what are health officials doing to respond?
3: Right now, international health agencies are scrambling to send staff and supplies. And the U.S. CDC is sending more staff, too. They'll all be focused on identifying cases, caring for patients, and isolating their contacts to limit the spread of the disease. But it's still really early days, and the outbreak right now is likely much bigger than officials know.
2: That's NPR's Jonathan Lambert. Thank you for your reporting, Jonathan.
3: Thank you.
1: For more on this outbreak, we've called Dr. Craig Spencer. He helped fight a different strain of Ebola during the West Africa epidemic in 2014, which is when he got the disease. He's now an associate professor of public health at Brown University and an emergency medicine physician with the Brown Pandemic Center. Dr. Spencer, so what concerns you the most about these new Ebola cases?
5: What concerns me the most is we learned too much too quickly for this to be anything but really bad. You heard that the number of cases that were reported right when this was first declared was remarkably high. This already makes it, on day one, one of the largest Ebola outbreaks ever recorded. We also heard really quickly that there were cases in Uganda, so hundreds of kilometers away, which when I hear that, I worry about all the transport that patients took in between the outbreak zone, where they got to in the capital of Uganda, health clinics, healthcare providers, and others that may have been exposed. And also there are cases in many places around the region, quite far from each other, which shows that there's been a lot of spread, probably going on for a lot longer than we know.
1: So is it fair to say that you're concerned about things and areas that maybe we don't know are dealing with this?
5: I think there's a lot we still don't know. Look, this was declared just a few days ago, and the day after we had the WHO declare a public health emergency of international concern. That is incredibly fast. For all the reasons that were already outlined, the delays in us picking this up, this is a different strain. This is an incredibly difficult place to work. I've worked in Eastern Congo. Mm-hmm. There's a lot of conflict. The health infrastructure is not particularly strong. There's a lot of mistrust of outsiders. And this is unfortunately the perfect environment for something like Ebola to spread without being picked up promptly. And that's exactly what happened here.
1: I mentioned how you have had it. What was that like?
5: Well, it was the worst 19 days of my life, I can tell you that much. Ebola is not a kind disease. It is a disease of compassion in that it primarily infects people who take care of others, so close family members or healthcare workers. I was infected at some point while caring for patients in West Africa, but I was lucky to be treated in the United States, where I received incredible care. I was lucky to survive, which the overwhelming majority of patients unfortunately don't. And I had to contrast my own experience of receiving incredible care with the care that we were able to provide in Guinea, Liberia, and Sierra Leone just over a decade ago that wasn't the quality of care that any of us wishes that we could have provided. And that makes me particularly concerned for the outbreak here in Congo, where the health infrastructure is unfortunately very weak.
1: What did that change for you, though, doctor, having it as opposed to how you felt or thought about Ebola before having it?
5: What changed for me was I was incredibly grateful to receive such amazing care, but I recognize that we should be able to provide the same type of care to all the Ebola patients anywhere around the world. And I'm remarkably concerned right now. This would have been a tough outbreak to manage in the best case scenario, but we are dealing with arguably the worst case scenario. We have humanitarian crisis and conflict and instability and a big outbreak that has multiple chains of transmission that we have truly no idea yet on how big it is, how bad it is, and exactly where it's at. This is going to make this really, really, really hard to trace down and to get under control. And I'm afraid that we have many tough weeks and likely months ahead.
1: Are there enough doctors and nurses to fight this if it continues to spread?
5: Training and being capable and feeling competent taking care of Ebola patients requires a lot, not just the actual training itself, but it's physically and mentally demanding. It's really, really hard to see a lot of your patients despite everything that you can do, the supportive care we can give. So hard to see so many patients die. That was really tough for me. That was really tough for a lot of my colleagues a decade ago. And even if we had the right numbers, I'm worried we don't have enough personal protective equipment. We don't have enough high-quality places where we can provide the type of ICU and really intense care that we need to save lives. As of right now, there's not enough of all of that.
1: Yeah, and with the U.S. Agency for International Development, USAID, being shut down by the Trump administration, and also the CDC's work abroad and withdrawing World Health Organization funds, I mean, how does that affect this work on the outbreak?
5: Those all have dramatic impacts. Look, we lost a lot of CDC staff, and a lot of our CDC staff are now in Nebraska helping with hantavirus. We lost USAID that was responsible for helping be our eyes and ears and detecting outbreaks like this. And we withdrew from the WHO, which is already pretty thin in terms of dealing with hantavirus and other outbreaks. Those cuts over the last year have definitely had an impact. And unfortunately, we're seeing the fallout from that right now.
1: Dr. Craig Spencer of the Brown Pandemic Center. Doctor, thank you.
5: Thank you.
2: The U.S. and Israel are preparing for the possible restart of active warfare against Iran. NPR's Daniel Estrin reports from Tel Aviv.
6: All you have to do is look up to the skies in Tel Aviv to see the readiness. Big gray U.S. military planes flying so close you can read the letters on the bottom. USAF, U.S. Air Force. Avi Sharf has been tracking their flight path throughout the ceasefire. He's a national security editor for the Israeli paper Haaretz.
7: Photos and videos circulating out of Tel Aviv International Airport show about 40 to 50 U.S. Air Force aerial tankers deployed currently at the airport, which is quite an uptick from what we had in the past several weeks of the ceasefire.
6: He says these are aerial refueling jets flying in from U.S. bases in the Mideast on training missions.
8: On alert, in case there's a decision to renew fighting.
6: Israeli Prime Minister Benjamin Netanyahu spoke with President Trump Sunday about the possibility of renewing the war with Iran. That's according to a person familiar with the matter who spoke to NPR without authorization to speak publicly. President Trump wrote on social media Sunday, "For Iran, the clock is ticking and they better get moving fast or there won't be anything left of them. Time is of the essence."
9: I think we are very close to a decision of the president.
6: Sima Shine is a former senior official with the Israeli Mossad intelligence agency and an analyst on Iran. She thinks Trump is preparing the ground for a renewed military attack, but at the same time, Iran appears to be trying to find a diplomatic way out. This weekend, Iran held talks with Qatar, Turkey, and Pakistan.
9: I think the only option for a renewed diplomatic channel is if Iran brings something that doesn't have to answer all the demands of the U.S., but has to answer one or two of the main demands on Hormuz or the nuclear issue.
6: Iran's nuclear enrichment continues to be a main sticking point. The recent U.S.-Israeli war with Iran did not destroy most of its nuclear or missile assets. They survived in underground bunkers, according to a new assessment by former head of Israeli military intelligence, Tamir Hyman. Former Israeli ambassador to the U.S. Mike Herzog told Israeli Army Radio, "The purpose of any military action now, whether limited or broad, would be to pressure Iran to give up its nuclear enrichment." Daniel Estrin, NPR News, Tel Aviv.
10: I'm Peter O'Dowd. 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
10: Next time, here and now.
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13: 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Visitors can take in the skyline and Lake Michigan from 200 feet in the air on the Centennial Ferris Wheel. 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
1: 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I'm Leila Fadel.
2: And I'm A. Martinez. The White House helped organize a prayer gathering on the National Mall Sunday. Many speakers blended American history and Christian theology. Jack Jenkins of Religion News Service tells us more.
3: As Christian praise music blasted from towering speakers near the Washington Monument on Sunday, thousands of people filed onto the National Mall, many with their hands already raised in prayer. The participants, many wearing red, white, and blue clothing adorned with Christian symbols, were there to participate in what organizers called the Rededicate 250 event. It was an all-day affair featuring Trump administration officials, faith leaders, and musical acts. The idea was to celebrate the 250th anniversary of the U.S., while also, as participants put it, rededicating America as one nation under God. Many speakers argued that the U.S. has been influenced by Christianity throughout its history. Here's House Speaker Mike Johnson, a Southern Baptist.
4: And we remember that your mighty hand has been upon our nation since the very beginning.
3: Defense Secretary Pete Hegseth, who worships at a church run by a self-described Christian nationalist, appeared by video and referenced a story of George Washington praying at Valley Forge, a story many historians say is a fabrication.
5: And on this day of Rededicate 250, let us follow George Washington's example. Let us pray as he did.
3: President Trump, who has enjoyed robust support from conservative Christians, was also expected to address the crowd via video, but sent along a clip of himself reading from the Bible instead, which was recorded for a separate event. The crowd, many of whom wore MAGA hats, cheered all the same. Cassidy Haynes of Pennsylvania was one of many who traveled in from out of state.
6: Today means a lot just to be here to celebrate our nation, the birth of our nation, to come back into covenant with God our Father. I'm blessed to be here.
3: Organizers have been criticized for centering not just Christianity, but a particular kind of Christianity. While some Catholics addressed the crowd, leaders from major mainline and historic Black Protestant denominations did not appear. For NPR News, I'm Jack Jenkins in Washington.
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1: For more on Sunday's prayer rally on the National Mall, we are joined by Robert Jones. He's the president and founder of the Nonpartisan Public Religion Research Institute, which studies religion, culture, and politics. Good morning, Robert. Thanks for being on the program.
7: Hi, good morning.
1: So you were one of the thousands of people there. What was your impression, your sort of big takeaway, talking to this crowd and being there?
7: Yeah, I was indeed. As a scholar of religion, I was really struck by being down. It was down on the National Mall, and, you know, kind of take you to the scene. When you walk into the National Mall, you have the U.S. Capitol at your back, and they had set the stage up with the Washington Monument right in the background. And the stage itself, I think, communicates a lot about what this event was intended to do. Mm. It was a stage with big fluted columns, maybe 40, 50 feet tall. And in between those were projections of stained glass windows with a cross projected right in the center of the stained glass window, and then video screens on either side that would feature the speaker. And when I walked in, it took a little while to get through the security checkpoints. When I walked in, though, it was Jonathan Rumi, who is the actor who plays Jesus on The Chosen, on the video screens with the stained glass window and cross, these columns on the side that represent kind of government buildings that look a lot like the Supreme Court columns, and then the Washington Monument in the background. So I think the most striking thing about it was how intentional this merger of Christian worship, Christian church, and state was right there on the Mall.
1: So the symbolism of that, I mean, when you've been researching the issue of religion and politics for years, how would you describe this administration's approach to the separation of church and state?
7: Well, it's been, I think, a very straightforward approach to undermine, that wall of separation. I talked to several people in the crowd who were there specifically to celebrate that. And you'll hear these words like rededicate. This was called Rededicate 250. Mm-hmm. Words I heard a lot were revival, reclaim, all these kind of re-words. And it is this sense that we're reclaiming this country. And if you ask the question, well, who for and for what? It really is a very narrow slice of America's rich religious landscape. It's really reclaiming it for essentially a white evangelical Protestant Christianity. That was clearly the vibe there. It was also a very homogeneous crowd. I would estimate the crowd was probably 95% white, very clearly evangelical, older, probably mostly in their 50s and 60s. There were some families there, but more of an older crowd. That really is the demographic of the Make America Great Again, Trump's base. And I think that's who the event was there to celebrate.
1: So as you point out, and as our reporter pointed out, a very narrow slice of even Christianity within this country. One rabbi was listed on the program and addressed the crowd, but no other religions represented. Did you detect active animosity toward other beliefs?
7: You know, not exactly, but in the run-up to not there on the event, because it was such a homogeneous crowd, I think it felt like everybody felt like kind of a family reunion there, because this group, it should be said too that white evangelical Protestants, even though they're very prominent in the Trump administration, in his Religious Liberty Commission, for example, 12 of the 13 people on his Religious Liberty Commission are Christian and mostly evangelical there. White evangelical Protestants only make up 13% of the population today. They only make up 20% even of Christians. So the striking absence of non-evangelical or mainline Protestants, the complete absence of anyone from a historically black denomination or church, not to mention Muslims or Hindus or Buddhists. The animosity was up front, though. Paula White Cain basically said to an event organizing, going into it at an organizing event, promoting it, said, "We will not be praying to those other gods." There won't be that kind of thing happening at this event.
1: Robert Jones is the president and founder of the Nonpartisan Public Religion Research Institute. Thank you for your time and your insights.
7: Yeah, thank you.
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1: Live from NPR News in Washington, I'm Louise Schiavone. Taiwan's president has weighed in on President Trump's recent warning to the self-ruled island not to declare independence from China. Ashish Valentine reports from Taipei that many in Taiwan are worried Trump may lower American support for the self-ruled island in exchange for concessions from China.
2: In a statement posted to Facebook, Taiwanese President Lai Ching-te said Taiwan's already a sovereign, democratic, and independent country. He wrote that Taiwan will not provoke conflict, but will not give up national sovereignty or its democratic way of life. China claims the island democracy as its own territory, while polls in Taiwan continually show that most people prefer the status quo, neither unifying with China nor formally declaring independence from it. President Trump is still weighing his approval for an arms sale to Taiwan worth $14 billion. Taiwan's Foreign Ministry Deputy Minister Chen Mingzhe told reporters the island's leader would welcome a chat with Trump. For NPR News, I'm Ashish Valentine in Taipei.
1: The cruise ship at the center of the deadly Hanta virus outbreak is now docked at the Dutch port of Rotterdam for decontamination. 25 crew members and two medical personnel disembarked and will enter immediate quarantine. All passengers disembarked elsewhere. Three passengers died in the outbreak, which included at least 11 identified cases. This is NPR News in Washington. The commute will be out of the ordinary for thousands of riders of the Long Island Railroad today as a strike continues against North America's largest commuter rail system. About 250,000 commuters are affected. Contract talks have been stalled amid unsuccessful negotiations between the Metropolitan Transportation Authority and five unions representing about half the railroad's workforce. Hampshire College held its last graduation ceremony this weekend in Amherst, Massachusetts. NEPM's Nirvani Williams reports the college is selling off the property to pay for it being $25 million in debt.
3: Families, friends, current and former faculty and staff gathered under a white tent in the middle of Hampshire College's campus. Inez Smith was among the 192 graduating students.
4: I met lifelong friends here, and I'm willing to take anything I've learned here from any professor, whether it's something that I didn't necessarily agree with at the moment and now have reflected on.
3: The college has established pathways for enrolled students to transfer to other local institutions. They plan on officially closing in December 2026. For NPR News, I'm Nirvani Williams in Amherst, Massachusetts.
1: At the box office this weekend, the biggest draw was the Michael Jackson biopic Michael, now in its fourth weekend in theaters with net earnings of over $700 million. The Devil Wears Prada 2 plays second. I'm Louise Schiavone, NPR News, Washington.
5: 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A warm start to your Monday, May 18th in Chicago after a warm and windy weekend. We're going to see a high near 82 today. Plenty more ahead coming up. Artificial intelligence and mental health treatment, including the use of AI to record sessions, transcribe conversations, and even generate clinical notes, is a new, rapidly changing terrain. We are going to talk about the pros and cons of using AI for this purpose. That's in about 5 minutes, right here on 91.5 WBEZ.
6: 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The pandemic plus inflation have really affected how we go out in 2026. How have your dining habits changed? Is your favorite spot better for it? Say more this morning at 10 on WBEZ.
5: Cloudy skies, 75 degrees at 534.
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8: It's Morning Edition from NPR News. I'm A. Martinez in Culver City, California.
9: And I'm Leila Fadil in Washington. A jury in California begins deliberations today in a case that has pitted two of the biggest names in Silicon Valley against each other.
8: Elon Musk sued OpenAI CEO Sam Altman over the direction he took the company. They founded it together as a nonprofit, but Musk left after a power struggle.
9: NPR tech correspondent John Ruwish has been following this and joins me now. Good morning, John.
10: Good morning.
9: So the jury starts deliberating today. What will they be considering exactly?
10: Yeah, the key question in this case is, was Elon Musk duped into donating money, clout, and contacts to OpenAI in its early days? That's what Musk claims. He argues that Sam Altman and others breached OpenAI's founding mission as a charitable trust and unjustly enriched themselves by creating a for-profit division that essentially swallowed the original nonprofit. Now, Musk was there at the start 11 years ago, along with Altman and others. They were worried about AI being controlled by one person or one company. So they launched OpenAI as a nonprofit to create advanced AI for the benefit of humanity. But within a couple of years, they all realized that AI was extremely expensive to develop and that they were going to need a for-profit arm to raise money and to attract top talent. And that's pretty much where Musk's and Altman's stories diverge.
9: So what is the disagreement?
10: Well, Musk's side basically argues that Altman and another founder, Greg Brockman, sidelined the nonprofit entity, jettisoned its founding mission, and have basically made the for-profit arm the main thing at OpenAI. Of course, Altman and OpenAI disagree.
9: What do they say?
10: Well, they point out that the nonprofit still exists. They say the mission is still very much intact. But all the co-founders agreed that they needed to start a for-profit entity too, including Elon Musk, who actually wanted control of it. Altman's lawyers say the others weren't comfortable with that and said no, so Musk left in 2018. A key question that the jury's going to have to decide on is whether or not Musk filed this case soon enough. There's a 3-year statute of limitations for breach of charitable trust in this case. So the jury has to basically believe Musk's claims that he became aware of the issues less than 3 years before he filed the suit in 2024.
9: And how did each of these tech leaders come across in court?
10: Yeah, I would say neither of them really emerged unscathed. Musk tried to come across as altruistic. His lawyers argued that Altman and the others, quote, stole a charity, but OpenAI's lawyers tried to undercut that. Musk had a case of sour grapes, they argue, long before 2021. He didn't launch this lawsuit until after OpenAI achieved success, highlighted by the launch of ChatGPT in 2022. And he started his own for-profit competitor called xAI. For his part, Altman tried to make it seem like he's still guided by the nonprofit's mission, but Musk's lawyers accused him of being dishonest, and they called a string of witnesses to make that case.
9: What comes next?
10: Well, the 9-person jury is an advisory jury, and U.S. District Judge Yvonne Gonzalez-Rogers will make the ultimate call, although she said she's likely to follow the jury's lead. If Altman and OpenAI are found liable, there could be big changes. Musk wants a rollback of the for-profit company. He wants up to about $150 billion in gains that are linked to that company to be put into OpenAI's nonprofit foundation. And he wants Altman and Brockman ousted from their leadership roles.
9: That's NPR tech correspondent John Ruwish. Thank you, John.
10: You're welcome, Layla.
8: More therapists are seeing how they can use artificial intelligence tools in their work. Supporters say recording sessions and using AI to create notes saves time. Critics worry it could alter the trust between patients and their clinicians at the heart of therapy. Here's NPR's Windsor Johnston.
11: Molly Quinn is a 31-year-old librarian in Fayetteville, Arkansas. For 2 years, she trusted her therapist with things she hadn't told anyone else. But during a session last November, something felt different.
12: It wasn't until halfway through the session that I realized that she wasn't taking notes herself like she typically did. She was just like letting the iPad stand up.
11: Quinn kept talking, but later she realized the conversation had been recorded using an artificial intelligence note-taking tool without her consent.
12: It felt like a violation, and the more that I thought about it, like, I don't know, I just started getting like more and more sick to my stomach.
11: Quinn left the session that day not knowing what to do. Across the country, a growing number of therapists are experimenting with AI tools that record sessions, transcribe conversations, and automatically generate clinical notes. When activated, the software captures the discussion in real time and produces a structured draft note for the clinician to review, and in many cases submit to insurance companies for reimbursement. Companies behind the technology include Barry's, Blueprint, and Simple Practice, among others. They all say the systems are HIPAA-compliant and designed to help therapists spend less time on paperwork and more time focusing on patients. But some experts say the technology raises new ethical questions. Kelly Owens is a bioethics researcher at New York University.
13: We have a wide body of research showing us that a consent form on its own does not mean that a person is making an informed choice. We know that folks scroll through these, don't read them.
11: Owens also worries about accuracy. She says if clinicians aren't meticulously checking the notes that are generated by AI, an error can become part of a client's permanent record. But some therapists say the bigger concern may be what the technology does to the therapy session itself. Marissa Cohen is a couples and sex therapist in New York City.
14: Even the presence of AI, it changes the therapeutic experience. It changes the room. Even if it's meant to and it actually does fade into the background, clients know something is still listening to them, and that can subtly alter their disclosure.
11: Other clinicians say the tools can help them be more present with their patients. Kim Tolson has been a therapist for 30 years. She says the administrative workload in mental health care can be overwhelming, and AI note-taking tools are making a huge difference in her day-to-day work.
15: It helps us in so many ways, just that reducing the burnout and the amount of time we spend on the admin, it's giving therapists their lives back.
11: Tolson says she carefully reviews every AI-generated note and makes sure clients know they can opt out at any time. But for Molly Quinn, the issue wasn't just the technology. After learning that her therapist had recorded her session without her consent, Quinn never went back. She says she eventually found a new therapist and set one clear boundary from the start: no use of AI.
16: We do have this right to not have our privacy violated, especially in a very intimate setting like a therapist office. This is something that is a private conversation.
11: And Quinn says that conversation doesn't include tech companies. Windsor Johnston, NPR News.
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5: You're listening to Chicago's NPR News Station, 91.5 WBEZ. Thank you for joining us. Early start to your Monday morning. Also, a pretty humid start to your Monday morning. It's warm along the lakefront, 75 degrees, going up to a high in the low 80s today. Might see a couple of rain showers in the mix. More than 350 people in Chicago lost their jobs as a result of Spirit Airlines' closure this month. Crane Chicago reporting most of the impacted employees worked on flight crews. Before the pandemic, Spirit was one of the fastest growing carriers at Chicago's O'Hare Airport. Prior to shutting down, it had fallen to the airport's fifth largest carrier by passenger volume. Later this morning, we've got Marketplace. That's about 10 minutes away. Is the future of Hollywood on your smartphone? We're going to hear why a new style of short form video trying to bring jobs back to the entertainment industry. That story, along with all this morning's business news, at 5:51 right here on 91.5 WBEZ. Stay with us.

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1: And traffic, Bishop Ford is sluggish both directions. Inbound, you have a box truck that went into the ditch, partially blocking the exit to 130th, and a stall inbound at Bobie and Woods.
2: 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That's next time on 1A. 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
1: Cloudy skies, 75 degrees at 545.
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4: This is Morning Edition from NPR News. I'm A. Martinez.
5: And I'm Leila Fadel. Right-wing populists in the U.S. have been building political ties in Europe for years, like President Trump's relationship with Hungary's recently defeated prime minister.
6: I stick up for Viktor Orban. Not a lot of people do because in many cases, they're jealous. They wish they did what he did.
5: Now, 10 U.S. mayors from liberal cities are taking a page from that right-wing playbook. NPR's Frank Langford reports.
7: Mayors from cities including Boston, Chicago, and San Antonio are teaming up with their counterparts in Europe. Last week, they joined a group called the Pact of Free Cities. Aftab Purval is the mayor of Cincinnati.
8: I've joined the Pact of Free Cities because of the actions of the Trump administration that continues to not just have democratic institutions and democratic values backslide in our country, but also the destruction of longstanding relationships all over the world.
7: The pact was created in 2019 to share strategies and fight authoritarianism. The group held its annual meeting last week in Bratislava, the capital of Slovakia. Matúš Vallo, the mayor of Bratislava, welcomed the newcomers from America.
9: What unites us are the values of democracy, which are far stronger and more enduring than the populist steps taken by our national governments. Unlike some world leaders, we still believe in these values.
7: Gergely Carcsony is the mayor of Budapest. He shared lessons from the recent defeat of Hungary's Orbán, a turning point. Orbán's attempt to ban last year's Pride Parade in Budapest, it backfired.
10: People did not withdraw. They showed up.
7: The city took over the parade, which also became a demonstration of free speech.
10: The right of assembly is not an ideological privilege. It depends on whether citizens can peacefully say, we are here, we matter, and we are not afraid.
7: Carcsony said the defiance exposed Orban's political weakness and contributed to his downfall. Lacey Beatty is the progressive mayor of Beaverton, Oregon. She flew across 9 time zones for the meeting in Bratislava. Beatty said the trip was worth it.
11: I was telling my husband this morning, it was unexpectedly collaborative and just really underlined that a lot of the issues we're facing here in the United States, other cities are facing too.
7: Like funding cuts by hostile federal governments. For instance, Beatty said the Trump administration tried to cut a chunk of funding to Beaverton because it wouldn't dump its DEI policy. Carcsony said Orban's government put similar pressure on Budapest to threaten city services, such as garbage pickup. The mayor responded by putting big signs on trash trucks that pointed the finger at Orban. Carcsony said they read like this. Who would not want this bin to be emptied tomorrow? Beatty said this shows why mayors need to tell residents when the federal government cuts funding, in part so they don't get blamed. White House spokeswoman Abigail Jackson said this about the Bratislava meeting, quote, if Democrat mayors spent half as much time prioritizing the safety and security of their own citizens instead of participating in Trump derangement syndrome publicity stunts, their residents would be much better served.
12: This is Matt Schlapp. I'm the chairman of CPAC.
7: CPAC is the Conservative Political Action Conference. It's been building ties between conservatives in the U.S. and Europe for a decade. Schlapp disagrees with the U.S. mayors politically, but he adds this.
12: My private advice is they're probably doing the right thing to try to organize.
7: Next year's Pact of Free Cities meeting is in Amsterdam. Mayor Beatty says she expects more American mayors to join. Frank Langfitt, NPR News.
5: 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I'm Leila Fadel.
4: And I'm A. Martinez.
1: I'm Claire Lane. Thank you for joining us on 91.5 WBEZ. Right now, a little warm downtown. We've got about 75 degrees, going up to a high near 83. Some showers will likely find us in spots throughout the day. And coming up, as peace talks stall, Ukraine launches one of the biggest drone strikes against Russia since the beginning of Russia's full-scale invasion and an attempt to weaken Russia's war machine. We're going to bring you the latest. Coming up next hour, also, how much has the Iran war cost U.S. consumers? A new report from Brown University is tracking the cost since the war began. We're going to bring you that conversation along with all this morning's business news right around the corner on the Marketplace Morning Report, right here on 91.5 WBEZ.
13: 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We'll sit down with local business owners to hear how they're navigating expenses and inflation. That's this morning at 9 on 91.5 WBEZ.
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1: A whirlwind weekend of sports in Chicago is a crosstown classic. The White Sox got the best of the Cubs. They beat them 2-1 with a pretty exciting extra innings win last night, 9-8. Cubs starting a weekend homestand, rather a week homestand with the Brewers. That begins tonight at 6:40 at Wrigley. White Sox heading to Seattle. They have the Mariners tomorrow at 6:40. The Sky were also victorious. They beat the Lynx. Yesterday, Stars fell to North Carolina. Fire beat Montreal. Both of those games were Saturday. It's shaping up to be warm today. Highs in the 80s. 551. Time for Marketplace.
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17: From Marketplace, I'm Nancy Marshall-Genzer in Washington. The war in Iran has cost Americans more than $40 billion in extra fuel costs. That's according to an analysis from Brown University's Watson School of International and Public Affairs. The costs go beyond just what Americans pay at the pump. Marketplace's Henry Epp is here with more. Good morning, Henry.
18: Hey, Nancy. So Brown's research finds that so far the war has cost each U.S. household about $318 because, as we've seen when we go to the gas station, gas and diesel prices have risen over 50% since the war started in late February. The average gallon of gas is now $4.51 a gallon. It was $2.98 when the war started. And that $40 billion figure that Brown is counting is just the direct cost of fuel, but that cost also gets passed along to us in other ways. Diesel, especially, is essential for transporting goods, so higher diesel prices are also pushing up prices of food and other consumer products.
17: So, Henry, could these prices come down if the war in the Middle East is resolved and the Strait of Hormuz is reopened?
18: Potentially, but even if the strait reopens soon, fuel prices likely won't immediately drop. The International Energy Agency said last week that if the conflict ended in early June, just a couple weeks away, the global oil market would remain undersupplied for months. The agency said it could take until October for oil supplies to catch up with demand, and that could keep fuel prices high. And countries have been drawing down their stockpiles of oil to get through this period, and those reserves are getting thin. And meanwhile, there hasn't been much public progress in negotiations in recent weeks, and President Trump said to reporters last week, quote, "I don't think about Americans' financial situation when seeking a deal with Iran." And he added that his only concern is keeping Iran from getting a nuclear weapon, but the financial costs from this war for Americans are clearly adding up.
17: Yes, they are. Well, thank you very much, Henry.
18: You're welcome.
17: Ceasefire talks remain on shaky ground this morning, with President Trump taking to social media to warn the clock is ticking on Iran. Oil prices are moving higher as a result, up about 0.9%. Brent crude is trading at $110 a barrel. West Texas Intermediate is $106 a barrel. Let's do the numbers. The FTSE in London is up about 0.1%. The Dow, S&P, and NASDAQ futures are all down in the 4 to 7/10% range, with the Dow future off 336 points. 10-year Treasury yield is down at 4.6%.
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17: It's been a rough few years in Hollywood. COVID, then two big strikes, saw networks and studios cut way back on production. But as Colin Friesen tells us, some of these jobs are finally coming back thanks to an explosion of microdramas made just for your phone.
19: On the patio of a hip Hollywood coffee shop, directors Corey Gibbons and Kristen Brancaccio are comparing resumes.
20: My first one was Billionaire's Borrowed Bride.
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20: Mafia Daddy's Surprise Sextuplets.
19: These aren't traditional films or TV shows, but a thing called verticals. First popularized in Asia, the quirky titles are often iffy translations from the original Mandarin. Episodes are 3 minutes max, unapologetically soapy cliffhangers designed to be watched on your phone, and some say the only thing saving the entertainment business.
20: The overall tenor of the industry just was so bleak.
22: And everything kind of just went away.
20: And then once verticals came along, it was like, oh, I'm busy and so is everyone I know.
19: Austin Herring is also riding the vertical wave. The CEO of Snowy Productions produces 5 series a month in the vertical format, or roughly the equivalent of 5 feature films.
23: There were like tumbleweeds rolling through Hollywood. If it hadn't been for verticals, the whole industry would have cleared out in a much more dramatic way.
19: To keep costs super low, crews are small, they shoot with multiple cameras or on iPhones, and they move fast.
24: This is 26 beta, take one, Mark.
25: Action.
19: In this large house in LA's Koreatown neighborhood, director Aiko Lazar is trying to get her final shots before lunch.
26: How many pages are you going to do today?
25: 13, and then yesterday was 18 and a half, I believe. Yeah.
19: So 4 times the speed of a normal TV show. Producer Peter Sullivan is with Vert TV.
27: Somebody referred to it as cognitive dopamine, so that you're constantly having to engage the viewer and getting them to want to view more.
19: Most verticals give away the first few episodes. Then once you're hooked, finishing a series can cost as much as $50. It adds up. Current estimates put the value of the microdrama market in North America at more than $1 billion. The genre even has its first breakout star in Casey Esser, who some call the vertical Brad Pitt.
28: It definitely doesn't offend me. I mean, I don't think I would reject that association.
19: Esser had actually just been dropped by his agent when he auditioned for Fated to My Forbidden Alpha, a werewolf love story. Now with 50-plus series under his belt, he makes around $2,000 a day and plans to start producing with girlfriend-slash-actress Vanessa Von Schwartz.
28: No one predicted the introduction of these, but now the goal is to always have a foothold in vertical.
25: You'll be in Hollywood forever, don't
28: I mean, we can make anything happen.
19: True, but so can a lot of people. Studios like Disney and actors like Kevin Hart are planning their own phone-size productions, which for fans of supernatural billionaires dating the twin sister of the mother of their secret love child will be at best a mixed blessing. In Hollywood, I'm Colin Friesen for Marketplace.
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1: Thanks for joining us on 91.5 WBEZ, almost 6 o'clock. I'm Claire Lane. We've got 75 degrees along the lake, climbing to a high in the low 80s today, not without a few rain showers. More news next. Louisiana Senator Bill Cassidy is the latest casualty in President Trump's campaign to vanquish Republicans he sees as disloyal. What does this mean for primaries this week? We're going to bring you the details, break it down just a bit more at the top of the hour, right here on 91.5. Stay with us.
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3: Good morning, California Congressman Kevin Kiley wants to ban the kind of gerrymandering that split up his district. Can he convince Republicans and Democrats to stop rewriting maps in their favor? It's Morning Edition from NPR News. A long-range Ukrainian drone hit an oil refinery outside Moscow. I'm Leila Fadel.
4: And I'm A. Martinez. An analyst says for now, Ukraine has the edge in robotic warfare, but Russia is working to reverse engineer their tech. Also, UFC leader Dana White is preparing for a cage match on the White House lawn. The Trump supporter says the lineup of fighters will showcase America as a country of immigrants. It's Monday, May 18th. On this day in 2004, 40-year-old Randy Johnson, the big unit, became the oldest major league pitcher to throw a perfect game. News is next.
6: Live from NPR News in Washington, I'm Korva Coleman. The U.S. and Israel are preparing for a possible renewal of full-scale war with Iran. A decision could come soon, as NPR's Daniel Estrin reports from Tel Aviv.
8: Look up at the skies in Tel Aviv, and you can see U.S. military cargo planes and aerial refueling jets in the air every day since the ceasefire with Iran. Israeli Prime Minister Benjamin Netanyahu and President Trump on Sunday discussed a possible renewal of full-scale war with Iran, according to a person familiar with the matter not authorized to discuss that publicly. President Trump said in a social media post, "For Iran, the clock is ticking." Former Mossad official Sima Shine.
9: I think we are very close to a decision of the president.
8: Iran has been holding talks this weekend with Qatar, Turkey, and Pakistan, potentially looking for a diplomatic solution. Daniel Estrin, NPR News, Tel Aviv.
6: China and the U.S. have released statements on the agreements reached between Presidents Trump and Xi last week. The White House says China has agreed to make large purchases of U.S. agricultural goods. China is more cautious, saying the countries will promote two-way trade. The World Health Organization has declared an Ebola outbreak in the Democratic Republic of Congo and Uganda an international public

0: The U.S. has significantly cut foreign aid. The National Weather Service is warning of potentially severe thunderstorms across the central United States today. The highest risk is expected around Kansas and southeast Nebraska. NPR's Tom Dreisbach reports that parts of southeastern Nebraska got a tornado yesterday.
1: The Weather Service says to expect severe thunderstorms, strong winds, as well as large hail and additional tornadoes across parts of the central U.S. They say people should prepare. Charge your phone to get wireless emergency alerts. Check the radio. And Nebraska-based National Weather Service meteorologist Chris Franks told people to identify the best shelter in case of a tornado.
2: Just remember, interior room on the lowest level of your house or a basement, those are the great places to be. So stay away from that top floor. Stay away from exterior walls with windows.
1: Franks said sometimes the first cue to watch for is just the dark clouds in the sky. Tom Dreisbach, NPR News.
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3: Right now it's 75 degrees under partly cloudy skies at 6:04. Good morning. I'm Claire Lane with WBEZ News. The Centers for Disease Control and Prevention released data showing emergency room visits for tick bites are up. In northern Illinois, the most common tick species is dog ticks and deer ticks. The Illinois Department of Public Health's tick website was recently updated to include safety recommendations and maps of where tick-borne diseases have been identified across the state. More than 300 South and West Siders ran the 103rd Street corridor over the weekend. WBEZ Summer Van Benton reports.
4: West Side is here. I heard South Side is here. And I heard we all outside.
5: Outside to run and reimagine what 103rd could become. Last month, the CTA broke ground on the Red Line extension, fueling conversations about the future of neighborhoods along the route. Jackie Hoffman is the founder of West Side Run Club, Peace Runner 773.
6: 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Same things, we talk about on the West Side in Garfield Park. I'm not seeing a lot of our businesses on the corridor on 103rd.
5: Following the 5K, people shared how vacant lots along the corridor could be transformed. Summer Van Benton, WBEZ News.
3: Technology is making it increasingly difficult for people to make connections. But a local storytelling event known as Cooler by the Lake offers an opportunity for Chicagoans to listen, be open, and be enriched by the diversity within the room. Co-producer Susie Kahn-Weinberg says magic happens when people share their stories.
7: You are going to connect with these people because they are sharing their truth and their emotion and hopefully eliciting empathy, because that's the magic of storytelling.
3: Cooler by the Lake will be held tomorrow at 7 o'clock at Space in Evanston. Munetaka Murakami wasn't supposed to end up with the Chicago White Sox, but it's working out pretty well at the moment. Murakami has fit right in with a promising group of young position players in Chicago, and they have been mashing the ball so far this season. Murakami has an American League leading 17 home runs, team high 32 RBIs through yesterday's action. And the surprising White Sox are tied for second in the majors with 66 home runs overall. Murakami entered the league's posting system in November. The Sox snapped him up to a $34 million two-year contract in December. White Sox did get the best of the Cubs over the weekend at the Crosstown Classic with an extra innings 9-8 win last night. The White Sox heading to Seattle, taking on the Mariners tomorrow. Cubs will be hosting the Brewers tonight at Wrigley. A lot of traffic on the Bishop Ford this morning. You have a stall. This is outbound at Bobie and Woods. The right lane is blocked pretty solid from 130th.
8: 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More at unbound.org.
3: 75 degrees at 6:07. I'm Claire Lane. 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
10: It's Morning Edition from NPR News. I'm Amy Martinez in Culver City, California.
11: And I'm Leila Fadil in Washington, D.C. Good morning. We're coming out of a weekend that was all about control. Control over who votes where, control over voting rights, and the president's bid to keep control of the Republican Party.
10: The latest casualty in President Trump's campaign to vanquish Republicans he sees

0: as disloyal is a two-term senator from Louisiana. Senator Bill Cassidy lost his re-election bid Saturday in a three-way primary race. Cassidy was one of seven Republican senators who voted to convict Trump after the January 6th insurrection. The result is another sign of Trump's grip on the GOP.
1: NPR congressional reporter Sam Greenglass was on the campaign trail in Louisiana and joins us now. Good morning, Sam.
2: Hey, Leila.
1: So has the president reacted to Cassidy's loss?
2: Yeah, President Trump wrote that Cassidy's disloyalty is now part of legend. And, quote, it is nice to see his political career is over. And, Leila, it wasn't even close. Cassidy finished last in his primary. His Trump-backed challenger, Representative Julia Letlow, will advance to a June runoff against State Treasurer John Fleming. And when Cassidy conceded on Saturday night, he made this apparent dig at Trump.
3: You don't whine. You don't claim the election was stolen. You thank the voters for the privilege of representing the state or the country for as long as you've had that privilege. And that's what I'm doing right now.
1: Now, you spent time on the campaign trail with Cassidy and Letlow. You talked to voters. What did you hear?
2: Cassidy said this campaign should be about the future, not the past. But for many Republican voters, that vote to convict Trump felt like a betrayal. Cassidy tried to repair his relationship with Trump supporters while still maintaining that independent streak. But as former Louisiana Republican Lieutenant Governor Jay Darden told me, it might be impossible to do both things.
1: Any signals from Cassidy about how he's going to approach his final 8 months in office?
2: Well, Cassidy hinted he might not finish his term quietly.
3: Our country is not about one individual. It is about the welfare of all Americans, and it is about our Constitution.
2: Cassidy may look to fellow Senator Tom Tillis as an example. The retiring North Carolina Republican has become one of the most vocal GOP critics of Trump in Congress. But next year, both Cassidy and Tillis will exit, leaving few Republican senators willing to criticize Trump at a time when Congress has repeatedly relinquished authority to the president. After this year, at least five of the seven Republican senators who voted to convict Trump will be gone, and Cassidy's defeat may further discourage Republican senators from breaking with Trump.
1: So we saw Trump's influence here in this race. How else has Trump used his influence this primary season?
2: You know, when I reported from Indiana last year, it was stunning to see a handful of Republican state senators defy Trump, voting against his campaign to redistrict ahead of the midterms. But this spring, almost all of them were defeated in primaries after Trump targeted them. Another test will be a House race on Tuesday in Kentucky, where Trump is backing a challenger against Congressman Thomas Massey, a Trump critic.
1: Now, there are primaries in a half a dozen states this week. What else are you watching?
2: I was a reporter in Georgia for 4 years, and there's a lot to watch in that Tuesday primary. There are a bunch of competitive races, including for governor and Senate. Trump has not endorsed in the Senate primary to take on Democratic Senator John Ossoff, and all three candidates are competing to align themselves most closely with the president.
1: NPR Sam Greenglass, thank you, Sam.
2: You're welcome.
1: Participants who arrived in Alabama for a civil rights march said they wanted to defend the 1965 Voting Rights Act that has now been gutted. Joseph King with the Gulf States Newsroom reports from Montgomery.
4: And we are fired up and ready to go. So when I say fired up, you say ready to go. Fired up!
5: Montgomery is not only Alabama's capital, it was also the birthplace of the civil rights movement. In 80-degree weather on Saturday, people held signs and chanted during a national day of action called All Roads Lead to the South. Kayla Dobie is an organizer with the Georgia Youth Justice Coalition. She traveled to Alabama because she says there's an attack on majority black districts across the country.
6: We know that when elected officials try to attack our district maps and try to pick their voters instead of letting the people choose who represent us, that impacts the future that we will all inherit.
5: Saturday started with prayer at Tabernacle Baptist Church in Selma, a place where activists first met in 1963 to organize the civil rights movement. From there, people marched across the Edmund Pettus Bridge, another important symbol of the civil rights struggle. Then they packed up and headed towards Montgomery. Saturday's rally was organized by over 200 groups in response to the recent Louisiana versus Calais decision by the Supreme Court that allows legislators to redraw congressional maps without considering the race of his voters. Out of the seven Alabama districts, five are represented by white men. The other two have black congresspeople. Dobie, who is 28, says part of her mission is to encourage young people to join the fight for voter protection.
6: If our votes didn't matter, they wouldn't be coming for them. So that's why we're here today, and that's why we're fighting back in Georgia as well.
5: In Montgomery, New York Representative Alexandria Ocasio-Cortez says the next generation of leaders are needed.
7: You shouldn't wait for instruction, but you should just go out there and organize. You are leaders in your own right.
5: Alabama will have a special election in August. States including South Carolina, Mississippi, and Georgia recently joined a list of other states considering redrawing their voting maps. For NPR News, I'm Joseph King.
0: Another state that's experienced a redistricting fight is California. Kevin Kiley represents California's 3rd congressional district. He switched his party affiliation from Republican to independent after his district was redrawn in Democrats' favor. He's now running for California's 6th district. Joins us now. Congressman, so you authored a bill that would ban states from redrawing congressional maps more than once every 10 years. Why do you think that's important?
8: Well, I've introduced this last year when this whole redistricting war broke out. I was against these mid-decade gerrymanders in Texas and California, in every state where it's happened. You know, redistricting or gerrymandering is bad enough in and of itself, but when we're doing it more than once a decade or maybe even every cycle is where this is headed, it's just going to polarize our politics even more.
0: Do you think the toothpaste could be out of the tube on this, where it can't be put back?
8: Well, some of it is, but the thing is, now you're going to see this new round of escalation where we're talking about potentially a dozen, two dozen more states for the rest of this year and then for the 2028 cycle that are now talking about gerrymandering their maps. And so it might be too late for California, for example, but we can stop this very damaging redistricting war from going any further.
0: Why is it so damaging?
8: Well, it's damaging for a number of reasons. You know, gerrymandering essentially elevates partisanship above everything else in our politics, and it erodes further trust in politics. It causes the ground to be constantly shifting beneath voters' feet as they have this carousel of representatives that they can vote for as the district lines constantly change. It empowers politicians to choose their voters as opposed to voters choosing their politicians. And perhaps most perniciously, it's going to lead to even more extremes in representation and less of the sort of common sense middle ground that represents the vast majority of Americans.
0: So many people tell me that they have trouble keeping up with congressional races to go out and vote. I'm wondering if that is also a concern, that people will just be so completely left behind that be like, why even vote?
8: Oh, totally. I mean, when your district is constantly shifting beneath your feet, maybe you voted for one person who you like, who thinks represents your community well, and then all of a sudden your community is put into a totally different district. Or from the representative's perspective, a community that you've gotten to know through being reelected there several times, you know their issues, all of a sudden it's combined elsewhere for no other reason than for one party or the other trying to squeeze out a couple additional seats for partisan advantage.
0: Now, you introduced a discharge petition last week, which would force a vote of your bill in the House. Has anyone else signed on?
8: Well, I just introduced it. So we've had a number of people come out and said that they're going to sign. We've had people on the Republican side and the Democrat side who have come out and said they're going to sign. Really, we only need either the Speaker or the Minority Leader. Either one will do to support the idea. If one of them will support it, we'd get the requisite number of signatures. Or in the case of the Speaker, if you brought the bill to the floor, we'd have a vote. The Minority Leader, Akeem Jeffries, actually recently suggested that he supports a national prohibition on mid-decade redistricting. So that's when I decided to open up the discharge petition, that if that's his policy, if that's what he supports, then he can rally his members and we'll get this thing to the floor for a vote. We can end this thing.
0: So have you heard from Hakeem Jeffries on this? Have you personally heard?
8: I have not heard from him personally yet, no.
0: So, I mean, considering that people can say they support something and then when it comes down to voting,
8: no, that never happens in politics.
0: Right. So I'm wondering, I mean, how hopeful are you that this will actually happen for you?
8: I think that there are enough people on both sides in the House right now that are just so fed up with the whole thing that it's just a matter of the dam breaking. And I think that if we can get some momentum on this, if the Minority Leader will support it, or frankly, even short of that, if we can get enough members who will come together on both sides, then I think we can get cooler heads to prevail, because the alternative is there's just no end in sight for this.
0: You mentioned that you're hoping the Minority Leader, Hakeem Jeffries, will get behind it. What are the chances, in your view, that Mike Johnson, the Speaker of the House, might get behind it?
8: Well, I fought the Speaker on this for many months last year when this whole thing was getting underway, and I called upon him to bring it to the floor many times, both publicly and in personal conversations, and he didn't do so. That's his view. So now I've gone the route of the discharge petition, and given that Hakeem Jeffries has said he supports this idea, you know, I think this is our most viable path at this time.
0: Now, President Trump began this nationwide redistricting fight when he asked Texas to redraw its maps in favor of Republicans. As an independent, you still caucus with Republicans in the House. So what kinds of conversations are you having with your Republican colleagues about this?
8: Well, they're all, I've yet to find someone who doesn't support the idea, you know, at least in principle. I've had people who are thanking me for what I'm doing here. And even, you know, folks, let's say in Texas, the Republicans there, who in theory their caucus stood to benefit, they hated the idea too, because even if their seat wasn't being threatened in some partisan sense, their district had to change to accommodate, you know, the other changes where they were seeking advantage, and they didn't like their districts being upended. So I can tell you, this is maybe the one thing that unites Democrats and Republicans in Congress these days, is everyone hates the redistricting war.
0: Do you think switching from Republican to an independent might get you an advantage to maybe keep you in Congress?
8: I think it reflects the way I've always approached my job. I've always said I'm going to be an independent voice for my district. I had an opportunity to run in a safe seat in the newly gerrymandered map, but I thought we needed to chart a different course. And, you know, there's only been one independent elected to the House in the last 70 years. So it's not exactly, you know, the strategy you'd necessarily choose if your only goal was to get reelected. But I think that I have a strong path to reelection, and I think that it will be a small step towards changing the hyper-partisan nature of politics in this country.
0: That's independent Congressman Kevin Kiley of California. Congressman, thanks.
8: You bet. Thanks for having me.
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9: 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Good morning. Thank you for joining us. It's Monday, May 18th in Chicago. I'm Claire Lane. Highs in the 80s today. A few chances for rain and spots this morning. And on the breezy side for you as well if you're out and about. Coming up, the Trump administration opposes most efforts to fight climate change, but local governments in both blue and red states are taking action.
10: At the end of the day, mayors are committed to delivering good public services to their cities, and that's not really a partisan issue.
9: More on whether these projects added up can reduce emissions in a meaningful way. We're going to bring you that story in about 20 minutes. Also, many social media wellness trends are met with skepticism, but a big trend many experts say they can get behind is fiber maxing. But there are a couple of caveats. We're going to tell you what they are in 15 minutes. Stay with us.
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12: As the Supreme Court's decision to weaken the Voting Rights Act takes effect, some are calling for reform. But what shape could that reform take? We return to that question and more next time on 1A, today at noon on WBEZ.

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2: Mostly cloudy skies for now. We've got 75 degrees at O'Hare. Will be breezy and warm today, high near 83. 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
5: I'm E. Martinez.
6: And I'm Steve Inskeep. People at the White House will soon witness another first. Workers will build a temporary outdoor arena on the lawn. And on President Trump's birthday, June 14th, he plans to host cage matches for the Ultimate Fighting Championship. It's run by Trump's friend, Dana White. What does that event mean for you and for the UFC?
7: Well, if you look at our humble beginnings and where we came from, meaning that when we bought the company in January of 2001, we weren't even allowed on pay-per-view. Venues didn't want us, and many other negative things. Stigma that was attached to the sport and
6: John
7: the
6: McCain called it human cockfighting once upon
7: there you
6: a
7: go.
6: Time. Yeah.
7: Perfect. There you go.
6: Yeah.
7: Yeah, that's where we were then, and now we're on the south lawn of the White House.
6: Dana White has built the UFC into a multi-billion dollar business and a cultural force. He talked with us in a video interview for the NPR program Newsmakers. We met at a sports arena in Newark, New Jersey during preliminaries for a UFC event.
8: Please welcome the UFC lightweight champion, El Matador, Ilia Topuria.
6: People lined up around the block just to see the fighters at a press conference. Afterward, I sat with White overlooking the octagon, where the fighters meet to throw punches, wrestle, and kick. White is a one-time boxer who hung up his gloves early.
7: I realized that I wasn't the guy. You wouldn't have seen me fighting in a title fight.
6: And, you weren't going to be Rocky.
7: 100%. Yeah.
6: So he became a manager and then met investors who backed his acquisition of the UFC. The fights do have rules. Many acts are off limits, such as gouging an opponent's eye. But White is frank about the risks, including long-term brain injuries.
7: It's an inevitable side effect of this business. You know, when you get punched in the head, it's not good for you. And everybody going into this knows it's not.
6: In the early 2000s, the UFC couldn't find a venue until Donald Trump welcomed it at one of his Atlantic City casinos. Today, the UFC has grown so much that its streaming deal with Paramount Plus is worth more than $1 billion per year. Has the UFC, after all these years, become an expression of your personality? It is you and you are it.
7: Me?
6: Yeah, you.
7: I would say that the live event and the television side I have honed and sort of dialed in over the last 25 years. But this sport has its own personality. And basically, whoever you are and where you're from, that's what I'm selling.
6: You're talking about a fighter. Who are you as a person?
7: Exactly.
6: It's a story.
7: Who are you and where do you come from? That's what I sell every Saturday night.
6: The fighters White is sending to the White House come from many backgrounds and speak several languages. At the top of the card is Ilia Topuria, the defending lightweight champion whose family were refugees from Georgia. His challenger used to work in a copper mine. Is that representative of the UFC, people who maybe in some way are on the bottom in society and they're using sports to fight their way up?
7: 100%. Like most, you know, most sports, people that are this tough come from some tough backgrounds.
6: Immigrants, people who don't speak English as their first language,
7: right.
6: On and on.
7: Well, one of the things that I, you know, believed about the UFC in the early days was no matter what country you come from, what color you are, what language you speak, we're all human beings. Fighting's in our DNA. We get it and we like it.
6: Some people are going to be listening to this and think there may be a bit of a contradiction, because we've been talking about how your fighters are often immigrants, even a refugee in the case of your champion fighter who's going to be at the White House. These are people, not universally, but in large measure, the president wants out of the country.
7: And that's not necessarily true either. What the president wants is what everybody has talked about, including the Democrats back in the day. You have to get documented the right way.
6: Mm-hmm.
7: I don't think the president has ever said he doesn't want people from other countries coming.
6: He has said...
7: If you do it the wrong way, yes.
6: In his first term, he did talk about legal immigration and being in favor of legal immigrants. But in the second term, they've actually canceled a lot of people's legal status. They've taken refugees and said it's time to go. I was actually wondering, as I was watching your fighters at this press conference here, some of them, I wondered if they've come to you and said, I got a problem with my aunt, I got a problem with my brother, can you help me?
7: There's one, a kid that retired from here, who hit me up last week, and he had a problem with his wife.
6: Mm-hmm.
7: But he said, you know, it was 110% our fault and how this ended up happening.
6: Mm-hmm.
7: But can you help?
6: And?
7: I don't think I can help, no.
6: White did not ask his friend in the White House for help in that case, although he says Trump did once help a fighter's wife who was arrested in Russia.
7: That's the President Trump that I know, a man who truly cares about people.
6: In 2024, Dana White spoke at the Republican convention. Analysts thought he helped Trump appeal to the young men who are the core audience for the UFC. He spoke again at a victory celebration in November, but then he said he was done with politics.
7: I don't like it. I think it's dirty, especially after seeing what happened to him, you know, going into that second election. The things the media said about him, and I'm in the fight business my whole life, and I just think politics is the nastiest business there is.
6: But does the White House event bring you right back into politics? It's on Trump's birthday.
7: It landed on Trump's birthday. It's the 250th birthday of America.
6: It's coming up. Yeah, I got true. It's Flag Day.
7: It's not coming up. That's what we're celebrating.
6: Okay, gotcha. Yeah. Gotcha.
7: We're celebrating America's 250th birthday on the lawn of the White House. And, you know, there possibly couldn't be a greater honor than that, especially for me as an American. And I think that everybody thought that I was going to build a card, America versus the world, where we did the exact opposite. America is a country of immigrants that all came from somewhere else, and they're all going to be represented. I tried hard to have a Chinese fighter on the card, too, but didn't work out.
6: I want to underline that for people who don't follow this. Like, the old-time WWF was, you know, there's the Iron Sheik, and people could hate the foreigner,
7: right.
6: And you're saying you didn't want to do that.
7: Well, it wasn't about that. That wasn't my thought process. But it was, you know, everybody thought that there was going to be, it's the 4th of July, it's the 250th birthday of America, an American versus, you know, a foreigner, where hopefully all Americans win and America feels, you know. No, we did the exact opposite. We are a global sport.
6: Dana, it's been a pleasure. Thank you so much.
7: Likewise,
6: really enjoyed
7: sir.
6: This.
7: Thanks for coming out.
6: Dana White spoke on video for the NPR series Newsmakers. In the full conversation, we talk about head injuries and when he has to tell fighters it's time to give it up. You can see it on the NPR app and on YouTube. This is NPR News.
2: This is Chicago's NPR News station. Good morning. Thank you for joining us. I'm Claire Lane. A little rainy today, windy, warm, high near 80 degrees. Coming up, latest update on the story that NPR has been following for the last couple of weeks. A humpback whale nicknamed Timmy, whose flight fascinated Germans, has died after being towed back to the open ocean in a rescue conversation. We're going to tell you what happened in about 15 minutes right here on WBEZ. Also, Chicago Public Schools getting a $1.7 million grant from Lollapalooza to expand its art education programming. A district says Lollapalooza's investments will reach more than 40,000 students over the next 5 years. And traffic this morning, delays on the outbound Kennedy, lots of you catching these early morning flights out of O'Hare. It's going to take you about 43 minutes to get to the airport from downtown on the Kennedy. And busy on the inbound Stevenson Central to Damon, 45 minutes in from 355. 6:30.
5: Live from NPR News in Washington, I'm Louise Schiavone. China will increase imports of U.S. beef and poultry, among other agriculture products. This is in addition to commitments to buy U.S. soybeans. The post-summit announcement from the White House is good news for farmers after President Trump's tariff offensive last year led China to pull back on these imports from the U.S. The U.S. and Nigerian militaries have carried out fresh airstrikes on ISIS targets in northeast Nigeria. This follows a joint weekend operation by both countries that killed the global second-in-command of ISIS. NPR's Jewel Bright has the latest.
9: Nigeria's military says more than 20 ISIS fighters were killed in a fresh round of airstrikes in the village of Melete in northeast Nigeria. It is the same location where U.S. and Nigerian forces conducted an operation that killed ISIS global second-in-command, Abu Bilal al-Minuki. U.S. Africa Command says no U.S. or Nigerian personnel were harmed in the strikes, and a complete assessment of the operation is underway. Military cooperation between the U.S. and Nigeria have stepped up in recent months, following claims by the Trump administration of targeted killings against Christians in Nigeria. In March, more than 200 U.S. soldiers were deployed to Nigeria for what the Pentagon described as a training and intelligence gathering mission, but troops now appear to be undertaking combat missions. Jewel Bright, NPR News, Lagos.
5: This is NPR.
2: Right now it's 75 degrees under cloudy skies. It's 6:31. Good morning. I'm Claire Lane with WBEZ News. A recent study found conflict increased in some African countries after the U.S. withdrawal from a longstanding foreign aid program. WBEZ's Mawa Iqbal spoke about the findings with the University of Chicago co-author.
10: President Trump last year shut down the U.S. Agency for International Development, which ran food, health, and educational access programs all over the world. Public policy professor Austin Wright found African regions that received more aid per capita experienced more battles and protests after the shutdown.
11: And it's not something that's occurring over, you know, a decade or something that's unfolding over a century of the building of institutions. No, this is something that collapsed in a matter of days.
10: USAID was the key funding partner for many African nations. Mawa Iqbal, WBEZ News.
2: Two of Montrose Beach's piping plovers, Sea Rocket and Amani, have laid their first egg of the year. It's the third consecutive nesting season for the Northside Beach's well-known pair. As of this weekend, one egg was spotted. Chicago Piping Plovers Association is asking beachgoers to give the nest space. And Waukegan, plovers Pippin and Blaze have also laid an egg. Pippin was a bachelor for the last two seasons at both Montrose and in Waukegan. He returned in April with a missing foot and a limp, but birders say he otherwise appears to be healthy. And coming up, lots of social media wellness trends are met with a lot of skepticism, but a big new trend many experts say they can get behind is fiber maxing. But there are a couple of caveats. We're going to break that down in about 10 minutes right here on WBEZ. Stay with us.
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2: White Sox outplayed the Cubs at the Crosstown Classic over the weekend, best them 2-1 with a 9-8 win yesterday. Sky beat the Lynx in Minnesota last night. 75 degrees, we'll see high near 80 today. 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
5: It's Morning Edition from NPR News. I'm Leila Fadel in Washington, D.C.
14: And I'm Amy Martinez in Culver City, California. Russian officials say an attack against an oil refinery outside Moscow is one of Ukraine's biggest long-range strikes so far. Joining us now from Kyiv to discuss is NPR's Joanna Kakissis. Joanna, so what kind of damage did this cause?
15: Well, at least four people were killed and at least a dozen wounded across Russia, including Moscow, according to local Russian officials. Now, Russia's Ministry of Defense said it had intercepted or destroyed more than 550 Ukrainian drones in more than a dozen regions. But some of the drones got through. Moscow's mayor said drones hit a checkpoint near the Moscow oil refinery, and they also hit residential buildings in Moscow suburbs.
14: Okay, now how did Ukraine explain the attacks?
15: Well, Ukrainian President Volodymyr Zelensky said they were, quote, entirely justified. In his nightly video address, he said Russians started this war and now they are feeling it at home. He's saying this is a clear signal that one should not pick a fight with Ukraine or wage an unjust war of conquest. Now, Russia has been attacking Ukraine with drones and missiles nearly every night for years. Last week, a Russian missile destroyed an apartment building in Kyiv, killing 24 people, including three children. And this was part of a Russian attack that lasted for 48 hours, one of the biggest of the war, and Zelensky vowed to respond.
14: Could this Ukrainian strike have happened, say, a year ago?
15: So, not with the frequency we have been seeing in the last year. In the past, Ukraine has used weapons provided by the U.S. to strike deep inside Russia. Now, Ukraine is consistently using weapons it makes itself, like drones, to do so. Now, these innovations have kept the war competitive for Ukraine, which is a much smaller country than Russia, and has about a quarter of the population. Ukrainian soldiers often tell me that they see innovation as the only way to survive. Now, George Barros of the Institute for the Study of War in Washington told me that Ukraine does have a competitive edge in robotic warfare for now.
16: So creating new systems, creating innovative new tactics, and pushing the technology forward, the Russians have a comparative advantage in scaling. Oftentimes, the Ukrainians will discover a cool new tactic or technology, start to implement it. The Russians on the other side of the line will then observe it, reverse engineer it, copy it, and then scale it.
15: So it's a constant race, and now there are drones that use artificial intelligence.
14: But could this robotic warfare turn the tide for Ukraine?
15: Well, the Ukrainians are certainly hoping so. You know, defense tech innovation has helped them flip the script. Even Secretary of State Marco Rubio said recently that Ukraine has the strongest and most powerful military in Europe. Now, Barros of the Institute for the Study of War says the long-range strikes have degraded Russia's ability to export, transport, and sell Russian oil.
16: Is the war going to end because of the strike campaign? Certainly not. It is an important aspect of the overall Ukrainian strategy to defend itself and end the war on terms that favor Ukraine.
15: Now, peace talks essentially stalled because the U.S. is focused on the Iran war, and Zelensky often speaks bitterly that sanctions on Russia don't work either, that they're evaded or watered down. So he says that these long-range strikes are Ukraine's own idea of sanctions. He does see these strikes as one tool to force the Kremlin to stop its full-scale war on Ukraine, which has now lasted for more than 4 years.
14: That's NPR's Joanna Kakissis in Kyiv. Joanna, thanks.
15: You're welcome.
17: When the U.S. and Israel lost patience with diplomacy over Iran's nuclear program, they attacked with military force. American presidents had faced a similar choice about North Korea, which, unlike Iran, now is a nuclear power. NPR's Anthony Kuhn reports from Seoul on the different results.
18: Deputies to North Korea's Supreme People's Assembly stood for the playing of the socialist anthem, The Internationale, at a meeting in March. Kim Jong-un gave a speech that essentially said, at a time when the U.S. is riding roughshod over some countries, implying Venezuela and Iran, North Korea clearly made the right choice to keep building its nuclear arsenal. Former State Department official Joel Witt says Kim must be feeling emboldened.
19: If you look at who's the winner over, you know, the past decade or so of U.S.-North Korean relations, Kim Jong-un clearly wins first prize.
18: Experts believe Kim Jong-un was alarmed by the U.S. decapitation strikes that killed Iran's leaders. In his 2025 book titled Fallout, The Inside Story of America's Failure to Disarm North Korea, Witt says past U.S. presidents have considered decapitation strikes against North Korea, but dropped the idea due to the risk of nuclear or conventional war. Che Yong-hwan is a senior researcher with the Institute for National Security Strategy, a think tank affiliated with South Korea's intelligence agency. He says Pyongyang enacted a 2022 law with a section intended to deter decapitation strikes.
20: 최고 지도부가 사망했을 경우에는
21: It states that if the top leadership were killed, they would automatically retaliate with all their nuclear weapons.
18: The North Supreme People's Assembly added that plan to the country's constitution in March. Witt says that North Korea now has nuclear-armed missiles that stand at least some chance of hitting American cities. But he notes that getting nuclear weapons was Kim's plan B. He chose it because his plan A of reaching a deal with the U.S. fell through. By now, though, Witt says Kim is probably not eager to try again for a deal, even if President Trump is.
19: North Korea started to realize the U.S. was a receding power. And so once again, it was looking for new friends and certainly found a very good new friend in Russia.
18: North Korea signed a mutual defense pact with Russia in 2024 and sent troops to help fight Ukraine the same year. Kim Jong-un highlighted ties with Moscow last month when he presided over the opening of a museum and cemetery for North Korean soldiers who died fighting in Russia's Kursk region. Wearing white gloves, he solemnly scooped dirt onto the grave of a fallen soldier as the setting sun shone on the faces of bereaved families. Choi Yong-hwan says that with the backing of Russia, China, Iran, and other like-minded nations, North Korea now feels empowered to play a bigger role on the global stage.
20: 그런 구조를 통해서 이제 북한이 더 이상 불법적으로 핵무기를 만든
21: Through such a structure, North Korea aims to no longer be seen as a rogue state that built nuclear weapons illegally, but as a new normal state.
18: He adds that most countries no longer believe that Pyongyang can be pressured to give up its nukes, so the pressure is easing. Joel Witt says that the U.S.'s mistake has been to think that pressure and force are more effective than diplomacy in getting Iran and North Korea to do what it wants.
19: We repeatedly make mistakes underestimating the determination of other countries to follow through on what they think their national security interests are.
18: And that's why, he says, history appears to just keep repeating itself. Anthony Kuhn, NPR News, Seoul.

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1: 6:42 on 91.5 WBEZ. Good morning. I'm Claire Lane. Thank you for joining us. Welcome to another Monday in May. It's the 18th day of the month. 75 degrees for now along the lakefront. We'll see a high right around 80. A lot of baseball action over the weekend here in Chicago. Crosstown Classic outcome was that the Sox outplayed the Cubs. Beat them in extra innings 9-8 yesterday. The Sox now headed to Seattle to take on the Mariners. Cubs starting a homestand with the Brewers tonight at Wrigley. But the University of Illinois and men's basketball coach Brad Underwood have agreed to new financial terms on his six-year contract that runs through the 2031-32 season. The new deal could actually extend through 2036 based on the team's performance over the next four seasons. U of I Athletic Director Josh Whitman made the announcement after the Illini season ended with the program's first NCAA Final Four appearance in 21 years. Coming up, we are going to kick off Climate Solutions Week with a look at how cities and states are working to reduce emissions in spite of the Trump administration's opposition to most efforts to fight climate change. Getting into that in about 5 minutes. Stay with us.
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1: And traffic had an earlier crash. This was on your Jane Addams Tollway right around the Rockford area. That one's been towed, but now you have a new one eastbound at Roselle. On the right shoulder, still solid this morning from Barrington Road. Also busy on the outbound Kennedy as you make your way toward O'Hare. Delays begin right around Armitage. It's going to take you 40 minutes to get to the big airport this morning.
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1: We might see some rain in spots throughout the day. Otherwise, going up to a high right around 80 degrees. Clouds for now on the breezy side along the lakefront. We've got 74 degrees, 75 degrees at O'Hare at 6:45. This is WBEZ.
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0: 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I'm Leila Fadel.
4: And I'm A. Martinez. There are a lot of wellness trends on social media that make health experts roll their eyes. But just about every expert can get behind a recent trend with some caveats. It's called fiber maxing. NPR's Maria Godoy has more.
5: Fiber is kind of like the Peter Parker of food nutrients. For a long time, most people ignored it as kind of boring. But it's really a superhero when it comes to good health, and now it's finally having its moment. Social media is flooded with tips on how to maximize the fiber in your meals, like the TikTok creator who goes by XteenFit and enthusiastically shares the fiber-rich foods she loves.
6: Fiber maxing is the new looks maxing. 100 grams of blackberries has 5 grams of fiber. 120 grams of sweet potato has 4 grams of fiber. Fiber is super important because it slows down the rate that sugar enters my bloodstream, which balances my energy throughout the day.
5: Other videos promote fiber as a way to improve gut health and reduce the risk of colorectal cancer, and even of dying prematurely. All these claims are backed by research, by the way. Hannah Holscher, a professor of nutrition at the University of Illinois, says it's about time that fiber stepped into the spotlight.
7: The truth of the matter is I kind of appreciate the trend because generally fiber is just not really a sexy nutrient that people are paying attention to. And basically no one eats enough fiber.
5: We should be eating roughly 25 to 38 grams of fiber a day, but about 9 out of 10 Americans fail to meet that goal. And they're missing out on lots of health benefits.
7: And so they're not getting those heart healthy benefits. They're not getting that reduced risk of developing overweight and obesity. So we really want to encourage eating more dietary fiber for most Americans.
5: The best place to get fiber is from plant foods. Some foods like whole grains, kale, nuts, and seeds are good sources of insoluble fiber, which helps keep digestion moving. Other foods are rich in soluble fiber, which is helpful for managing cholesterol and blood sugar levels. Registered dietitian Yassi Ansari says you can find this in lots of sources.
8: We have the oats, the bran, the beans, lentils, mushrooms, chia seeds, apples, just to give you some examples.
5: She says the good news is many plant foods contain both types of fiber. And while fiber supplements can be helpful, Ansari says it's best to get most of your fiber from whole foods.
8: We're also getting the antioxidants that those fiber-rich foods are providing us. So a lot of those micronutrients, the vitamins, the minerals, and the antioxidants that support our health.
5: And while aiming to eat more fiber is a lofty goal, there are some precautions. Candace Pumper is a staff dietitian with The Ohio State University. She says people with certain conditions like IBS or Crohn's disease should talk to their doctor first. And in general, it's best to ramp up fiber slowly, maybe just add a few grams to each meal to start. Too much too soon can lead to bloating and gas. And she says, drink plenty of water.
9: Our bodies function best with balanced, gradual changes, not extremes. So which is why the goal should be meeting your daily fiber needs, not trying to max them out.
5: In other words, don't go overboard. After all, the ultimate goal isn't to jump on a trend, but to create a lifelong, sustainable fiber habit. Maria Godoy, NPR News.
4: 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Not someone with the last name Pencil, but someone in a human-sized pencil costume. Their point? To raise awareness about the state's last place reading scores. 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
1: 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I'm Claire Wayne. Thank you for stopping by. Highs today in the low 80s. Like we see more clouds than sun, it'll also be on the windy side. Can't rule out a couple of stray showers. The artificial intelligence boom is leading to fights in some states over growing utility profits. Governors, attorneys general, and others are protesting rising electricity bills and say cash-strapped residents are stuck in a broken system. Officials in over half a dozen states, including Illinois, are going to new lengths to try to block rate increases proposed by utilities. Some are pressing utilities to completely change their model for financing major system upgrades. The push comes during a midterm election year in which affordability is the leading theme. We know here in the Chicago area that ComEd customers can expect rates to rise by about 12% next month. If you're sticking around with us this morning, the World Health Organization has declared an outbreak of Ebola in Africa. It's now a global health emergency. We discuss what doctors are facing next hour, right here on WBEZ.
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1: Mostly cloudy skies at the moment, 74 degrees near Midway at 651. This is WBEZ.
4: It's Morning Edition from NPR News. I'm E. Martinez.
5: And I'm Layla Faldin. The fate of an injured and wayward humpback whale captivated people around the world since March. The whale got stranded along Germany's Baltic coast. There was a dramatic rescue effort to tow him back to the Atlantic Ocean. But as NPR's Rob Schmitz reports, the story ended this weekend when its body was found off a Danish island.
10: The young adult male humpback, its mouth injured from a fishing net, had first beached himself off the German coast of the Baltic Sea in late March, leading to a local rescue effort by scientists. But in the following weeks, the animal beached himself again and again as he swam further east into the Baltic. And he developed a skin disease brought on by the low salinity of the Baltic, a body of water where humpbacks are rarely seen. Each rescue attempt garnered more and more media attention, where his survival became a cause celeb, and he was nicknamed Timmy.
11: Of course, we are also very emotional about the whale.
10: At the time, Burkhard Baschek of the German Oceanographic Museum was leading the rescue efforts and told NPR Timmy should be left in peace to die.
11: And we know that's also expected, and also that the right thing in that moment to rescue the whale. We've done everything to do so. But the question is, to which extent?
10: But social media influencers criticized the scientists' every move, leading to threats of violence against scientists who said the whale was likely about to die. Others thought killing the whale might be more humane. At the time, Till Backhaus, the environment minister of the German state of Mecklenburg-Pomerania, ruled that out.
12: Die Harpune ist das Vergiften, das Sprengladen, um in das Maul zu geben und das zu sprengen.
10: We could harpoon it, we could poison it, we could put explosives into its mouth and detonate them, but all of these measures are unacceptable to me, he said. Backhaus did approve a plan by two German business moguls who donated nearly $2 million to coax Timmy into a water-filled barge in late April. The 26,000-pound Timmy swam into the barge, and he was towed to the North Sea near Denmark. The rescue effort was popular in Germany, but it also caught the critical eye of political analysts, with one drawing a comparison between Timmy's plight and that of the German government. According to the miracle belief surrounding the whale, wrote commentator Niels Minkmar, this will end with him waving at the cameras as fit as Flipper. So too does the government want to steer Germany back to a golden age, he wrote. Europe's largest economy lies waiting on the sandbank. We, Minkmar wrote, are Timmy. Over the weekend, 2 weeks after Timmy was released into the North Sea, residents of the Danish island of Anholt saw the carcass of a humpback had washed up in the shallows. Divers found a tracking device on its back and confirmed the dead whale was Timmy. He was found hundreds of miles southeast of where humans had released him, and he was moving back towards the Baltic Sea. Rob Schmitz, NPR News, Berlin.
4: Once a year, NPR and the NPR Network come together to highlight climate solutions, ways to reduce emissions that heat the planet, and ways to be more resilient. Joining us now is NPR's climate solutions correspondent, Julia Simon. Julia, this year we're focusing on local climate solutions. So why this theme?
13: Well, for the past 16 months, the Trump administration has been putting up roadblocks for climate action, rolling back tax credits for electric vehicles, solar panels. Instead, the administration is focused on drilling for more fossil fuels. But while the federal government has been blocking climate action, some U.S. cities and states and even neighborhoods have been going in the opposite direction. They've been reducing emissions, and they're taking steps to adapt to a warming world. So that's why we're focusing on local climate solutions.
14: Okay, so what are some of the stories we can expect this week?
13: So burning fossil fuels like oil, gas, and coal, that's the single biggest driver of climate change. This week, you're going to hear several stories about renewable energy, creative ways to find money to build it. Member station KUER has a story about communities across Utah joining up to build renewable energy together. Cincinnati Public Radio will bring us a story about how Cincinnati is transforming this old landfill into a solar project. Colorado Public Radio, they have a story about new ways to heat and cool buildings.
14: All right, not lots to look forward there. So can these projects, though, move the needle on reducing emissions?
13: When you add them up, yes. Obviously, scientists are calling for coordinated climate actions from federal governments, but a lot of policies for energy, transportation, building codes, they're implemented on the local level. So that's why what states and cities do really matters. Here's Nate Holtman. He directs the Center for Global Sustainability at the University of Maryland.
15: Even though as we have this kind of national story that seems very monolithic with the president doing a lot of things around climate and energy, there's all this kind of driving force for action that's happening at this subnational level, and it's not small in terms of scale.
13: Holtman says his team's research shows these local actions do, in fact, drive down emissions in the U.S. when you add them up.
14: Julia, so you mentioned Utah, and I understand later today, and all things considered, we'll have a story for Montana Public Radio. These are stories about renewable energy for more conservative Republican states. So what's going on there?
13: Well, one, there are people in conservative areas that care about climate change too. But A, there's something else that's going on here, and that's affordability. Large-scale solar and wind combined with batteries are more cost competitive than energy from coal and gas plants. Kate Johnson is with C40, a coalition of climate-minded cities. And she says for many local governments in blue and red states, climate solutions just make financial sense.
16: At the local level, some of the partisan divides that you see at the national level tend to fall away. And I think that's because at the end of the day, mayors are committed to delivering good public services to their cities. And that's not really a partisan issue.
13: So lowering electric bills, saving money on gas, you'll hear a lot of affordability arguments this week.
14: That's NPR's Julia Simon. Julia, thanks.
13: Thank you, A.
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4: 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I'm E. Martinez.
0: And I'm Leila Faldin.
1: I'm Claire Lane, 659 on 91.5 WBEZ. Thank you for joining us. We're going to see a high near 80 degrees today. Clouds, sun. It's going to be windy. Might see some rain as well. Coming up, events over the weekend highlight the risk of renewed war as the U.S. and Israel signal they would be ready to fight Iran again. We're going to bring you details next hour. Also, the White Sox outplayed the Cubs yesterday with an extra innings 9-8 win. They ended up taking the Crosstown Classic 2-1. Details in our local newscast at 7:04.
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1: Right now, we've got 75 degrees at 6:59.
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4: The organization says Ebola in Central Africa is a health emergency. The strain of this outbreak is rare, and field tests often miss it. How have U.S. cuts to foreign aid slowed the response? It's Morning Edition from NPR News. Thousands went to a prayer rally on the National Mall to, quote, rededicate America to God. I'm E. Martinez.
0: And I'm Leila Faldin. It was partially funded by the federal government. Almost everyone who spoke at the event was Christian. Also, jury deliberations begin today in a case over the direction of one of the biggest artificial intelligence companies, OpenAI, and how therapists are using AI tools to listen to their patients. It's Monday, May 18th. On this day in 1998, the federal government filed an antitrust case against Microsoft. They eventually settled. The news is next.
18: Live from NPR News in Washington, I'm Corva Coleman. The White House says China has agreed to purchase at least $17 billion of American agricultural goods. That follows President Trump's visit to Beijing last week. The Chinese side has given far fewer details. NPR's Jennifer Pak reports from Shanghai.
19: China says it reached a preliminary agreement with the U.S. on agricultural trade and aircrafts, though it did not specify a purchase amount. The Chinese Commerce Ministry says both sides agreed on tariffs imposed on each other's exports, which reached sky-high levels last year before a truce was called. Same time, China says the U.S. guaranteed it could buy what it sorely needs, aircraft engines and related parts. China's statement also did not mention rare earth minerals to the U.S. It says economic and trade teams from the U.S. and China are still finalizing the details. Jennifer Pak, NPR News, Shanghai.
18: The U.S. and Israel are preparing for a possible renewal of military action against Iran. President Trump spoke yesterday with Israeli Prime Minister Benjamin Netanyahu, and Trump issued a warning online to Iran, writing, quote, "the clock is ticking." He's demanding that Iran come to a peace agreement. The United Nations is warning conditions in Cuba are getting worse. NPR's Ada Peralta reports a blockade by the U.S. is now disrupting healthcare.
20: A U.N. delegation visited Cuba for 3 days. They found that a de facto oil blockade by the U.S. means that some hospitals have faced power outages for as long as 20 hours. The U.N. found hospitals have had to delay more than 100,000 surgeries, and they are struggling to provide basic services. Saying Cuba poses a national security threat, the U.S. has tightened sanctions on Cuba. The Cuban government says money is so tight it is often having to decide whether to buy food or medicine. The two countries are involved in negotiations. President Trump has said he

0: sought the president's support. NPR's Sam Greenglass says that includes in tomorrow's primary election in Georgia.
1: There are a bunch of competitive races, including for governor and Senate. Trump has not endorsed in the Senate primary to take on Democratic Senator John Ossoff. And all three candidates are competing to align themselves most closely with the president.
0: NPR's Sam Greenglass reporting. 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
2: Right now it's 75 degrees under cloudy skies at 7:04. Good morning. I'm Claire Lane with WBEZ News. More than 350 people in Chicago lost their jobs as a result of Spirit Airlines shutting down. Crane Chicago reports most of the impacted employees worked on flight crews. Before the pandemic, Spirit was one of the fastest growing carriers at O'Hare. It had fallen to the airport's fifth largest carrier by passenger volume before shutting down earlier this month. Chicago is funding everything from hip-hop to outpatient clinics to help boost access to mental health services. WBEZ's Christian Schorsch with the story.
3: Chicago has seven public mental health clinics, but a key way the city tries to improve access to care is by funding private providers. In its latest effort, the city is investing about $16 million in community organizations. These groups and clinics plan to treat kids at school and even offer services to people who they find living on the street. Kathy Calderon is with the Chicago Public Health Department.
4: We need an all-hands approach to get mental health services out there. And everyone has different needs and comfort levels.
3: Patients might want to see a therapist in a clinic or go to a healing workshop instead. Chicago's goal is to fill in gaps when it comes to accessing mental health care. Kristen Schorsch, WBEC News.
2: Chicago Public Schools is getting a $1.7 million grant from Lollapalooza to expand its arts education programming. Most of the funding will support in-school arts programs. A smaller portion is earmarked for an after-school program focused on music, dance, and theater. The district says that Lollapalooza's investments will reach more than 40,000 students over the next 5 years. And Southsiders are flying the W today after the Chicago White Sox beat the Cubs in the first crosstown classic of the season. Sox pulled out the extra innings win last night and took the series 2-1. Both teams took the lead at different points, but the Sox walked off 9-8 after a 10th inning home run. Cubs center fielder Pete Crow Armstrong says it was a tough weekend, but gave credit to the fans. Both sides of the city for showing up.
5: It's fun playing against a young team like that. I feel like I can relate to a lot of those guys, and I appreciate how a lot of them play. So, it's a good ball club, and they're playing good baseball. So, like I said, it's good for the city that they got two good teams going.
2: Cubs and Sox meet again at Wrigley in August. And traffic this morning, still seeing delays on the outbound Kennedy. Many of you catching early morning flights. 41 minutes to O'Hare and sluggish on Jane Addams Tollway. This is after an earlier crash near Roselle. It's just been towed off the right shoulder.
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2: Going to be a warm and windy day. Might see a couple of rain showers in the mix later on. We'll see a high near 80 degrees. Right now, 75 degrees at O'Hare at 7:07. I'm Claire Lane. 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
8: It's Morning Edition from NPR News. I'm A. Martinez in Culver City, California.
9: And I'm Leila Fadil in Washington, D.C. Ebola in Central Africa is a global health emergency. The World Health Organization made the declaration over the weekend.
8: The outbreak has killed more than 80 people. At least 336 have gotten sick. It started in the Democratic Republic of Congo and spread to Uganda. Other countries nearby are on alert.
9: Here with the latest is NPR's global health correspondent, Jonathan Lambert. Hi, Jonathan.
10: Hi, Leila.
9: So why is this outbreak worrying the WHO?
10: Well, for one, Ebola is a really serious disease.
9: Yeah.
10: The virus kills about half the people it infects and can spread through contact with bodily fluids. Now, the DRC has lots of experience with Ebola. Just last year, there was an outbreak that killed 45 people over the course of a few months. This one is worrying because the death toll is already much higher than that, and it was only announced on Friday. That's part of why an emergency was declared the next day. I track outbreaks like these pretty closely, and when I saw the

0: the announcement, I had this moment of panic that I'd somehow missed earlier reports. The numbers just seemed too big for a new outbreak.
1: Hmm.
0: Now we've learned that the first suspected cases likely popped up in late April.
1: So it took more than 3 weeks to recognize Ebola was spreading. Why did it take so long?
0: One factor may be the kind of Ebola that's spreading. It's a rare strain called Bundibugyo, and standard field tests often miss it. Samples had to be sent to larger labs for analysis, and in a big country like DRC, that can take time. Historically, that kind of surveillance was supported by U.S. foreign aid. I asked Bahuma Titanji, an infectious disease physician at Emory, whether last year's massive aid cuts might have delayed the response, and here's what she had to say.
2: Certainly, having less foreign aid and less funding limits what countries are able to do in terms of their response capacity.
0: On a CDC press call yesterday, I asked this question. Satish Pillai, the Ebola response manager, didn't answer it directly. But he did say that CDC was only notified of the first case just last Thursday, and that difficult conditions in the area likely delayed the response.
1: Why is it so hard to trace the disease?
0: It's in a pretty remote area. It's rural northeast DRC, it borders Uganda and South Sudan, and there's a lot of ongoing conflict there. It's also an active mining area, so there are a lot of transient workers coming and going. That could spread the virus to urban centers, and that seems to already be happening. At least two cases, including one death, have already been reported in Uganda's capital, Kampala. If the virus continues to spread in more urban, connected areas like that, it could really take off.
1: Are health officials concerned that this could become a pandemic?
0: Right now, there's not really a pandemic risk. Ebola is a lot harder to transmit than an airborne disease like COVID. Plus, previous Ebola outbreaks haven't sparked pandemics. But this is still a very serious threat to the region. Part of that is the fact that the outbreak got so big so fast. And because this is a rare strain of Ebola, there aren't approved vaccines or treatments for it. And that could make containing the disease a lot harder.
1: So what are health officials doing to respond?
0: Right now, international health agencies are scrambling to send staff and supplies. And the U.S. CDC is sending more staff, too. They'll all be focused on identifying cases, caring for patients, and isolating their contacts to limit the spread of the disease. But it's still really early days, and the outbreak right now is likely much bigger than officials know.
1: That's NPR's Jonathan Lambert. Thank you for your reporting, Jonathan.
0: Thank you.
3: For more on this outbreak, we've called Dr. Craig Spencer. He helped fight a different strain of Ebola during the West Africa epidemic in 2014, which is when he got the disease. He's now Associate Professor of Public Health at Brown University and an emergency medicine physician with the Brown Pandemic Center. So, Dr. Spencer, what concerns you the most about this new Ebola cases?
4: What concerns me the most is we learned too much too quickly for this to be anything but really bad. You heard that the number of cases that were reported right when this was first declared was remarkably high. This already makes it, on day one, one of the largest Ebola outbreaks ever recorded. We also heard really quickly that there were cases in Uganda, so hundreds of kilometers away, which when I hear that, I worry about all the transport that patients took in between the outbreak zone, where they got to in the capital of Uganda, health clinics, healthcare providers, and others that may have been exposed. And also there are cases in many places around the region, quite far from each other, which shows that there's been a lot of spread, probably going on for a lot longer than we know.
3: So is it fair to say that you're concerned about things and areas that maybe we don't know are dealing with this?
4: I think there's a lot we still don't know. Look, this was declared just a few days ago, and the day after we had the WHO declare a public health emergency of international concern. That is incredibly fast. For all the reasons that were already outlined, the delays in us picking this up, this is a different strain. This is an incredibly difficult place to work. I've worked in Eastern Congo. Mm-hmm. There's a lot of conflict. The health infrastructure is not particularly strong. There's a lot of mistrust of outsiders. And this is unfortunately the perfect environment for something like Ebola to spread without being picked up promptly. And that's exactly what happened here.
3: I mentioned how you have had it. What was that like?
4: Well, it was the worst 19 days of my life, I can tell you that much. Ebola is not a kind disease. It is a disease of compassion in that it primarily infects people who take care of others, so close family members or healthcare workers. I was infected at some point while caring for patients in West Africa, but I was lucky to be treated in the United States, where I received incredible care. I was lucky to survive, which the overwhelming majority of patients unfortunately don't. And I had to contrast my own experience of receiving incredible care with the care that we were able to provide in Guinea, Liberia, and Sierra Leone just over a decade ago that wasn't the quality of care that any of us wishes that we could have provided. And that makes me particularly concerned for the outbreak here in Congo, where the health infrastructure is unfortunately very weak.
3: What did that change for you, though, doctor, having it as opposed to how you felt or thought about Ebola before having it?
4: What changed for me was I was incredibly grateful to receive such amazing care, but I recognize that we should be able to provide the same type of care to all the Ebola patients anywhere around the world. And I'm remarkably concerned right now. This would have been a tough outbreak to manage in the best case scenario, but we are dealing with arguably the worst case scenario. We have humanitarian crisis and conflict and instability and a big outbreak that has multiple chains of transmission that we have truly no idea yet on how big it is, how bad it is, and exactly where it's at. This is going to make this really, really, really hard to trace down and to get under control. And I'm afraid that we have many tough weeks and likely months ahead.
3: Are there enough doctors and nurses to fight this if it continues to spread?
4: Training and being capable and feeling competent taking care of Ebola patients requires a lot, not just the actual training itself, but it's physically and mentally demanding. It's really, really hard to see a lot of your patients despite everything that you can do, the supportive care we can give. So hard to see so many patients die. That was really tough for me. That was really tough for a lot of my colleagues a decade ago. And even if we had the right numbers, I'm worried we don't have enough personal protective equipment. We don't have enough high quality places where we can provide the type of ICU and really intense care that we need to save lives. As of right now, there's not enough of all of that.
3: Yeah, and with the U.S. Agency for International Development, USAID, being shut down by the Trump administration, and also the CDC's work abroad and withdrawing World Health Organization funds, I mean, how does that affect this work on the outbreak?
4: Those all have dramatic impacts. Look, we lost a lot of CDC staff, and a lot of our CDC staff are now in Nebraska helping with hantavirus. We lost USAID that was responsible for helping be our eyes and ears and detecting outbreaks like this. And we withdrew from the WHO, which is already pretty thin in terms of dealing with hantavirus and other outbreaks. Those cuts over the last year have definitely had an impact. And unfortunately, we're seeing the fallout from that right now.
3: Dr. Craig Spencer of the Brown Pandemic Center. Doctor, thank you.
4: Thank you.
1: The U.S. and Israel are preparing for the possible restart of active warfare against Iran. NPR's Daniel Estrin reports from Tel Aviv.
5: All you have to do is look up to the skies in Tel Aviv to see the readiness. Big gray U.S. military planes flying so close you can read the letters on the bottom. USAF, U.S. Air Force. Avi Sharf has been tracking their flight path throughout the ceasefire. He's a national security editor for the Israeli paper Haaretz.
6: Photos and videos circulating out of Tel Aviv International Airport show about 40 to 50 U.S. Air Force aerial tankers deployed currently at the airport, which is quite an uptick from what we had in the past several weeks of the ceasefire.
5: He says these are aerial refueling jets flying in from U.S. bases in the Mideast on training missions. Israeli Prime Minister Benjamin Netanyahu spoke with President Trump Sunday about the possibility of renewing the war with Iran. That's according to a person familiar with the matter who spoke to NPR without authorization to speak publicly. President Trump wrote on social media Sunday, "For Iran, the clock is ticking and they better get moving fast or there won't be anything left of them. Time is of the essence."
7: I think we are very close to a decision of the president.
5: Sima Shain is a former senior official with the Israeli Mossad intelligence agency and an analyst on Iran. She thinks Trump is preparing the ground for a renewed military attack, but at the same time, Iran appears to be trying to find a diplomatic way out. This weekend, Iran held talks with Qatar, Turkey, and Pakistan.
7: I think the only option for a renewed diplomatic channel is if Iran brings something that doesn't have to answer all the demands of the U.S., but has to answer one or two of the main demands on Hormuz or the nuclear issue.
5: Iran's nuclear enrichment continues to be a main sticking point. The recent U.S.-Israeli war with Iran did not destroy most of its nuclear or missile assets. They survived in underground bunkers, according to a new assessment by former head of Israeli military intelligence, Tamir Heyman. Former Israeli ambassador to the U.S. Mike Herzog told Israeli Army Radio, "The purpose of any military action now, whether limited or broad, would be to pressure Iran to give up its nuclear enrichment." Daniel Estrin, NPR News, Tel Aviv.
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8: You're listening to 91.5 WBEZ. Good morning. It is Monday, May 18th. I'm Claire Wayne. Always glad to have you along. Right now, we've got about 75 degrees, climbing to a high in the low 80s today. And coming up, talk therapy is usually a private experience, but a growing number of clinicians are involving AI. They're using it to record their sessions and generate notes.
9: Even if it's meant to and it actually does fade into the background, clients know something is still listening to them.
8: The pros and cons of talk therapists using AI. That's in about 15 minutes. And later this morning, mayors from 10 American cities joining the Pact of Free Cities, which began in Eastern Europe to exchange strategies with fellow mayors for protecting democracy and fighting authoritarianism. We're going to get into that later this hour, right here on WBEZ. Stay with us.

0: WBEZ is supported by the Joffrey Ballet, presenting Eugene Onegin from the same creative team as the Joffrey's Anna Karenina. Eugene Onegin at the Lyric Opera House, June 4th through the 14th. Joffrey.org.
1: 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We'll sit down with local business owners to hear how they're navigating expenses and inflation. 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
2: Cloudy skies, 75 degrees at O'Hare. We've got 73 in Aurora, going up to a high in the low 80s today. It's 7:21.
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4: This is Morning Edition from NPR News. I'm Leila Fadel.
5: And I'm A. Martinez. The White House helped organize a prayer gathering on the National Mall Sunday. Many speakers blended American history and Christian theology. Jack Jenkins of Religion News Service tells us more.
6: As Christian praise music blasted from towering speakers near the Washington Monument on Sunday, thousands of people filed onto the National Mall, many with their hands already raised in prayer. The participants, many wearing red, white, and blue clothing adorned with Christian symbols, were there to participate in what organizers called the Rededicate 250 event. It was an all-day affair featuring Trump administration officials, faith leaders, and musical acts. The idea was to celebrate the 250th anniversary of the U.S. while also, as participants put it, rededicating America as one nation under God. Many speakers argued that the U.S. has been influenced by Christianity throughout its history. Here's House Speaker Mike Johnson, a Southern Baptist.
7: And we remember that your mighty hand has been upon our nation since the very beginning.
6: Defense Secretary Pete Hegseth, who worships at a church run by a self-described Christian nationalist, appeared by video and referenced a story of George Washington praying at Valley Forge, a story many historians say is a fabrication.
8: And on this day of Rededicate 250, let us follow George Washington's example. Let us pray as he did.
6: President Trump, who has enjoyed robust support from conservative Christians, was also expected to address the crowd via video, but sent along a clip of himself reading from the Bible instead, which was recorded for a separate event. The crowd, many of whom wore MAGA hats, cheered all the same. Cassidy Haynes of Pennsylvania was one of many who traveled in from out of state.
9: Today means a lot just to be here to celebrate our nation, the birth of our nation, to come back into covenant with God our Father. I'm blessed to be here.
6: Organizers have been criticized for centering not just Christianity, but a particular kind of Christianity. While some Catholics addressed the crowd, leaders from major mainline and historic Black Protestant denominations did not appear. For NPR News, I'm Jack Jenkins in Washington.
5: That story comes from a collaboration between NPR and Religion News Service.
4: For more on Sunday's prayer rally on the National Mall, we are joined by Robert Jones. He's the president and founder of the Nonpartisan Public Religion Research Institute, which studies religion, culture, and politics. Good morning, Robert. Thanks for being on the program.
10: Hi, good morning.
4: So you were one of the thousands of people there. What was your impression, your sort of big takeaway, talking to this crowd and being there?
10: Yeah, I was indeed. Well, you know, as a scholar of religion, I was really struck by being down. It was down on the National Mall, and, you know, kind of take you to the scene. When you walk into the National Mall, you have the U.S. Capitol at your back, and they had set the stage up with the Washington Monument. Right in the background. And the stage itself, I think, communicates a lot about what this event was intended to do. Mm. It was a stage with big fluted columns, maybe 40, 50 feet tall. And in between those were projections of stained glass windows with a cross projected right in the center of the stained glass window, and then video screens on either side that would feature the speaker. And when I walked in, it took a little while to get through the security checkpoints. When I walked in, though, it was Jonathan Rumi, who is the actor who plays Jesus on The Chosen, on the video screens with the stained glass window and cross, these columns on the side that represent kind of government buildings that look a lot like the Supreme Court columns, and then the Washington Monument in the background. So I think the most striking thing about it was how intentional this merger of Christian worship, Christian church, and state was right there on the Mall.
4: So the symbolism of that, I mean, when you've been researching the issue of religion and politics for years, how would you describe this administration's approach to the separation of church and state?
10: Well, it's been, I think, a very straightforward approach to undermine, you know, that wall of separation. I talked to several people in the crowd who were there specifically to celebrate that. And you'll hear these words like rededicate. This was called Rededicate 250. Mm-hmm. Words I heard a lot were revival, reclaim, all these kind of re-words. And it is this sense that we're reclaiming this country. And if you ask the question, well, who for and for what? It really is a very narrow slice of America's rich religious landscape. It's really reclaiming it for essentially a white evangelical Protestant Christianity. That was clearly the vibe there. It was also a very homogeneous crowd. I would estimate the crowd was probably 95% white, very clearly evangelical, older, probably mostly in their 50s and 60s. There were some families there, but more of an older crowd. That really is the demographic of the Make America Great Again, Trump's base. And I think that's who the event was there to celebrate.
4: So as you point out, and as our reporter pointed out, a very narrow slice of even Christianity within this country. One rabbi was listed on the program and addressed the crowd, but no other religions represented. Did you detect active animosity toward other beliefs?
10: You know, not exactly, but in the run-up to not there on the event, because it was such a homogeneous crowd, I think it felt like everybody felt like kind of a family reunion there, because this group, it should be said too, that white evangelical Protestants, even though they're very prominent in the Trump administration, in his Religious Liberty Commission, for example, 12 of the 13 people on his Religious Liberty Commission are Christian and mostly evangelical there. White evangelical Protestants only make up 13% of the population today. They only make up 20% even of Christians. So the striking absence of non-evangelical or mainline Protestants, the complete absence of anyone from a historically black denomination or church, not to mention Muslims or Hindus or Buddhists. The animosity was up front, though. Paula White Cain basically said to an event organizing, going into it at an organizing event, promoting it, said, "We will not be praying to those other gods." There won't be that kind of thing happening at this event.
4: Robert Jones is the president and founder of the Nonpartisan Public Religion Research Institute. Thank you for your time and your insights.
10: Yeah, thank you.
4: This is NPR News.
2: You're listening to 91.5 WBEZ. Good morning. I'm Claire Lane. Thank you for taking some time out of your Monday to spend it here with us. Coming up, a California jury begins deliberations in a lawsuit brought by Elon Musk against the former OpenAI co-founder and partner Sam Altman. We're going to bring you a preview of what the jury is going to be discussing today. That's right around the corner, about 5 minutes away. In traffic, delays on the Eden's out. You have a crash at Winnetka, IDOT making their way there, about 21 minutes to Lake Cook at the moment. Also busy on the Kennedy both ways, inbound 46 minutes, outbound will take you 45. Most of that delay is headed to the O'Hare terminals.
11: National Book Award winner Jesmyn Ward reflects on why she continues to live in Mississippi, a state with a troubled racial history. That's next time on Here and Now.
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2: 75 degrees at 729. 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
12: Live from NPR News in Washington, I'm Louise Schiavone. The cruise ship that sparked a global alarm after a deadly outbreak of the Hanta virus ended its voyage today, sailing into the Dutch port of Rotterdam. NPR's Rob Schmitz reports.
13: Dutch authorities have made quarantine arrangements for the ship's skeleton crew of 27 people that have remained on board throughout the ordeal. The Dutch-flagged luxury ship had been carrying 150 passengers and crew from 23 countries when it reported three deaths from Hanta virus earlier this month. The ship's operator, Oceanwide Expedition, said everyone still on board is asymptomatic and being closely monitored. Some will stay in quarantine facilities at the port, while others will self-isolate at home. The body of a German woman who died during the voyage is also on board, and the ship will undergo cleaning and disinfection. Rob Schmitz, NPR News, Berlin.
12: A rough work morning for commuters relying on the trains that connect New York's Long Island communities to Queens and Manhattan as the Long Island Railroad is closed in a contract standoff between the Metropolitan Transportation Authority and five unions representing about half the railroad's workforce. Negotiations were jump-started late yesterday and slated to continue today. The bodies of four Italian divers deep inside an underwater cave in the Maldives has been located, according to Italy's foreign ministry. The body of another Italian diver was found earlier outside the cave. This is NPR.
2: Right now it's 75 degrees under cloudy skies. At 7:31, good morning. I'm Claire Lane with WBEZ News. Arlington Heights neighbors want to be involved in ongoing Chicago Bears stadium conversations. The mayors of Palatine, Rolling Meadows, and Schaumburg have asked state leaders to be included in discussions about infrastructure upgrades that would be needed for the new stadium. Daily Herald reporting the mayors are requesting a transportation and traffic study. The neighboring leaders say they're concerned most infrastructure improvements would only be focused on a mile area around the stadium. Governor Pritzker's office told the Herald that the state is committed to working with stakeholders and local partners. The 103rd Street corridor was overtaken by runners from across the city this weekend to reimagine what its vacant lots could become following the extension of the Red Line. WBEZ's Summer Van Betten was there.
14: West Side is here. I heard South Side is here. And I heard we all are outside.
15: Outside to run and reimagine what 103rd could become. Last month, the CTA broke ground on the Red Line extension, fueling conversations about the future of neighborhoods along the route. Jackie Hoffman is the founder of West Side Run Club, Peace Runner 773.
16: 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Same things, you know, we talk about on the West Side in Garfield Park. I'm not seeing a lot of our businesses on a corridor on 103rd.
15: Following the 5K, people shared how vacant lots along the corridor could be transformed. Summer Van Benton, WBEZ News.
2: White Sox got the best of the Cubs at the Crosstown Classic over the weekend, 2-1. Sky beat the Lynx 86-79 in Minneapolis yesterday. The Stars fell to North Carolina. Fire beat Montreal. We're going to have more clouds and sun today. Warm, high near 80. Stay with us. We've got more news next.
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1: On the next In the Loop, Chicago businesses are feeling the pressure from rising costs. We'll sit down with local business owners to hear how they're navigating expenses and inflation. That's this morning at 9 on 91.5 WBEZ.
2: 74 degrees at 7:33. 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
5: It's Morning Edition from NPR News. I'm A. Martinez in Culver City, California.
4: And I'm Leila Fadil in Washington, D.C. A jury in California begins deliberations today in a case that has pitted two of the biggest names in Silicon Valley against each other.
5: Elon Musk sued OpenAI CEO Sam Altman over the direction he took the company. They founded it together as a nonprofit, but Musk left after a power struggle.
4: NPR tech correspondent John Ruwish has been following this and joins me now. Good morning, John.
17: Good morning.
4: So the jury starts deliberating today. What will they be considering exactly?
17: Yeah, the key question in this case is, was Elon Musk duped into donating money, clout, and contacts to OpenAI in its early days? That's what Musk claims. He argues that Sam Altman and others breached OpenAI's founding mission as a charitable trust and unjustly enriched themselves by creating a for-profit division that essentially swallowed the original nonprofit. Now, Musk was there at the start 11 years ago, along with Altman and others. They were worried about AI being controlled by one person or one company. So they launched OpenAI as a nonprofit to create advanced AI for the benefit of humanity. But within a couple of years, they all realized that AI was extremely expensive to develop and that they were going to need a for-profit arm to raise money and to attract top talent. And that's pretty much where Musk's and Altman's stories diverge.
4: So what is the disagreement?
17: Well, Musk's side basically argues that Altman and another founder, Greg Brockman, sidelined the nonprofit entity, jettisoned its founding mission, and have basically made the for-profit arm the main thing at OpenAI. Of course, Altman and OpenAI disagree.
4: What do they say?
17: Well, they point out that the nonprofit still exists. They say the mission is still very much intact. But all the co-founders agreed that they needed to start a for-profit entity too, including Elon Musk, who actually wanted control of it. Altman's lawyers say the others weren't comfortable with that and said no, so Musk left in 2018. A key question that the jury's going to have to decide on is whether or not Musk filed this case soon enough. There's a 3-year statute of limitations for breach of charitable trust in this case. So the jury has to basically believe Musk's claims that he became aware of the issues less than 3 years before he filed the suit in 2024.
4: And how did each of these tech leaders come across in court?
17: Yeah, I would say neither of them really emerged unscathed. Musk tried to come across as altruistic. His lawyers argued that Altman and the others, quote, stole a charity, but OpenAI's lawyers tried to undercut that. Musk had a case of sour grapes, they argue, long before 2021. He didn't launch this lawsuit until after OpenAI achieved success, highlighted by the launch of ChatGPT in 2022. And he started his own for-profit competitor called xAI. For his part, Altman tried to make it seem like he's still guided by the nonprofit's mission, but Musk's lawyers accused him of being dishonest, and they called a string of witnesses to make that case.
4: What comes next?
17: Well, the 9-person jury is an advisory jury, and U.S. District Judge Yvonne Gonzalez-Rogers will make the ultimate call, although she said she's likely to follow the jury's lead. If Altman and OpenAI are found liable, there could be big changes. Musk wants a rollback of the for-profit company. He wants up to about $150 billion in gains that are linked to that company to be put into OpenAI's nonprofit foundation. And he wants Altman and Brockman ousted from their leadership roles.
4: That's NPR tech correspondent John Ruwish. Thank you, John.
17: You're welcome, Layla.
5: More therapists are seeing how they can use artificial intelligence tools in their work. Supporters say recording sessions and using AI to create notes saves time. Critics worry it could alter the trust between patients and their clinicians at the heart of therapy. Here's NPR's Windsor Johnston.
18: Molly Quinn is a 31-year-old librarian in Fayetteville, Arkansas. For 2 years, she trusted her therapist with things she hadn't told anyone else. But during a session last November, something felt different.
19: It wasn't until halfway through the session that I realized that she wasn't taking notes herself like she typically did. She was just like letting the iPad stand up.
18: Quinn kept talking, but later she realized the conversation had been recorded using an artificial intelligence note-taking tool without her consent.
19: It felt like a violation, and the more that I thought about it, like, I don't know, I just started getting like more and more sick to my stomach.
18: Quinn left the session that day not knowing what to do. Across the country, a growing number of therapists are experimenting with AI tools that record sessions, transcribe conversations, and automatically generate clinical notes. When activated, the software captures the discussion in real time and produces a structured draft note for the clinician to review, and in many cases submit to insurance companies for reimbursement. Companies behind the technology include Barry's, Blueprint, and Simple Practice, among others. They all say the systems are HIPAA-compliant and designed to help therapists spend less time on paperwork and more time focusing on patients. But some experts say the technology raises new ethical questions. Kelly Owens is a bioethics researcher at New York University.
20: We have a wide body of research showing us that a consent form on its own does not mean that a person is making an informed choice. We know that folks scroll through these, don't read them.
18: Owens also worries about accuracy. She says if clinicians aren't meticulously checking the notes that are generated by AI, an error can become part of a client's permanent record. But some therapists say the bigger concern may be what the technology does to the therapy session itself. Marissa Cohen is a couples and sex therapist in New York City.
21: Even the presence of AI, it changes the therapeutic experience. It changes the room. Even if it's meant to and it actually does fade into the background, clients know something is still listening to them, and that can subtly alter their disclosure.
18: Other clinicians say the tools can help them be more present with their patients. Kim Tolson has been a therapist for 30 years. She says the administrative workload in mental health care can be overwhelming, and AI note-taking tools are making a huge difference in her day-to-day work.
22: It helps us in so many ways, just that reducing the burnout and the amount of time we spend on the admin, it's giving therapists their lives back.
18: Tolson says she carefully reviews every AI-generated note and makes sure clients know they can opt out at any time. But for Molly Quinn, the issue wasn't just the technology. After learning that her therapist had recorded her session without her consent, Quinn never went back. She says she eventually found a new therapist and set one clear boundary from the start: no use of AI.
23: We do have this right to not have our privacy violated, especially in a very intimate setting like a therapist office. This is something that is a private conversation.
18: And Quinn says that conversation doesn't include tech companies. Windsor Johnston, NPR News.
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2: You're listening to 91.5 WBEZ. Good morning. I'm Claire Wayne. Thank you for joining us. This Monday, May 18th, we've got about 75 degrees. Skies a bit overcast along the lake, climbing to another very warm high today in the low 80s. DraftKings is closing its two-year-old retail sportsbook at Wrigley Field. In a statement, the company blames increasing Illinois wagering taxes. While in-person sports betting would no longer be offered, DraftKings says that the venue at Wrigley will remain open. The Tribune reports that the sportsbook will continue to operate online across Illinois, but the last day to place bets in person at the friendly confines will be May 31st. And we'll see if the Cubs can turn things around after getting beat by the White Sox on the South Side over the weekend at the Crosstown Classic. They ended up with one win, but White Sox just outplayed them. They had an extra innings 9-8 victory over the Cubs yesterday. White Sox heading to Seattle. The Cubs are hosting the Brewers tonight. That'll be a 6:40 first pitch at the friendly confines. I stay with us. We've got Marketplace right around the corner, also checking traffic.

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1: In traffic this morning, have a crash on the outbound Edens, partially blocking the entrance from Winnetka, slowing traffic a bit. You had a previous crash through Will County. This was an I-80 westbound past Gallagher Road.
2: As the Supreme Court's decision to weaken the Voting Rights Act takes effect, some are calling for reform. But what shape could that reform take? We return to that question and more next time on 1A, today at noon on WBEZ.
3: 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Say more this morning at 10 on WBEZ.
1: Cloudy skies, 75 degrees. It's 7:45. 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
5: This is Morning Edition from NPR News. I'm Amy Martinez.
6: And I'm Leila Fadel. Right-wing populists in the U.S. have been building political ties in Europe for years, like President Trump's relationship with Hungary's recently defeated prime minister.
7: I stick up for Viktor Orban. Not a lot of people do because in many cases, they're jealous. They wish they did what he did.
6: Now, 10 U.S. mayors from liberal cities are taking a page from that right-wing playbook. NPR's Frank Langford reports.
8: Mayors from cities including Boston, Chicago, and San Antonio are teaming up with their counterparts in Europe. Last week, they joined a group called the Pact of Free Cities. Aftab Purval is the mayor of Cincinnati.
9: I've joined the Pact of Free Cities because of the actions of the Trump administration that continues to not just have democratic institutions and democratic values backslide in our country, but also the destruction of longstanding relationships all over the world.
8: The pact was created in 2019 to share strategies and fight authoritarianism. The group held its annual meeting last week in Bratislava, the capital of Slovakia. Matúš Vallo, the mayor of Bratislava, welcomed the newcomers from America.
10: What unites us are the values of democracy, which are far stronger and more enduring than the populist steps taken by our national government. Unlike some world leaders, we still believe in these values.
8: Gergely Corcsony is the mayor of Budapest. He shared lessons from the recent defeat of Hungary's Orbán. A turning point? Orbán's attempt to ban last year's Pride Parade in Budapest. It backfired.
11: People did not withdraw. They showed up.
8: The city took over the parade, which also became a demonstration of free speech.
11: The right of assembly is not an ideological privilege. It depends on whether citizens can peacefully say, we are here, we matter, and we are not afraid.
8: Corcsony said the defiance exposed Orban's political weakness and contributed to his downfall. Lacey Beatty is the progressive mayor of Beaverton, Oregon. She flew across 9 time zones for the meeting in Bratislava. Beatty said the trip was worth it.
12: I was telling my husband this morning, it was unexpectedly collaborative and just really underlined that a lot of the issues we're facing here in the United States, other cities are facing too.
8: Like funding cuts by hostile federal governments. For instance, Beatty said the Trump administration tried to cut a chunk of funding to Beaverton because it wouldn't dump its DEI policy. Corcsony said Orban's government put similar pressure on Budapest to threaten city services, such as garbage pickup. The mayor responded by putting big signs on trash trucks that pointed the finger at Orban. Corcsony said they read like this. Who would not want this bin to be emptied tomorrow? Beatty said this shows why mayors need to tell residents when the federal government cuts funding, in part so they don't get blamed. White House spokeswoman Abigail Jackson said this about the Bratislava meeting, quote, if Democrat mayors spent half as much time prioritizing the safety and security of their own citizens instead of participating in Trump derangement syndrome publicity stunts, their residents would be much better served.
13: This is Matt Schlapp. I'm the chairman of CPAC.
8: CPAC is the Conservative Political Action Conference. It's been building ties between conservatives in the U.S. and Europe for a decade. Schlapp disagrees with the U.S. mayors politically, but he adds this.
13: My private advice is they're probably doing the right thing to try to organize.
8: Next year's Pact of Free Cities meeting is in Amsterdam. Mayor Beatty says she expects more American mayors to join. Frank Langfitt, NPR News.
6: 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I'm Leila Fadel.
14: And I'm Mae Martinez.
1: I'm Claire Lane, and you should know that Chicago Mayor Brandon Johnson is part of that group of mayors who have joined the Pact of Free Cities. And we'll keep you posted if he issues any comment on that today here on 91.5 WBEZ. We've also got Marketplace coming up. How much exactly has the Iran war cost U.S. consumers? A new report from Brown University is tracking the cost since the war began. We're going to bring you some of those numbers coming up along with all this morning's business news and the Marketplace Morning Report. That's right around the corner. Also, Senator Bill Cassidy's reelection bid is over after losing in a primary on Saturday.
15: I've had the privilege of representing the state of Louisiana for 12 years. And when you participate in democracy, sometimes it doesn't turn out the way you want it to.
1: Cassidy is the latest casualty of President Trump's push to take out Republicans he sees as disloyal. We're going to bring you the story at the top of the hour.
0: 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James Goffigan leads the Chicago Symphony Orchestra in the music of Grieg, Kreisler, Klein, and Haydn, May 21st through the 23rd. More at cso.org.

0: 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More information at griffinmsi.org. Shaping up to see a warm day, pretty mild day. It's going to be breezy, high near 80. More clouds and sun, might have an afternoon rain shower or two. Cloudy skies at the moment, 73 degrees at 7:51. 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
3: From Marketplace, I'm Nancy Marshall-Genzer in Washington. The U.S. and Iran remain far apart on a ceasefire, with President Trump taking to social media to warn the clock is ticking. The standoff is rattling global markets. Government bonds are rising, pushing up borrowing costs, and oil prices are moving higher this morning as traders worry that the war in the Middle East will lead to a prolonged period of higher inflation. For more, we're joined by Julia Coronado, founder and president of Macro Policy Perspectives and a professor at the University of Texas, Austin. Hi, Julia.
4: Good morning.
3: So we continue to see a sell-off in global bonds this morning, pushing up the yield on the 10-year Treasury bond to its highest level in 15 months. The 30-year Treasury has now reached a two-decade high. What is driving this? Is it geopolitical uncertainty, the war in the Middle East, or some of the sticky inflation we saw last week, all of the above?
4: Pretty much all of the above. We had several inflation readings last week that came in strong, and not just energy, but it seems to be already spreading into things like airfares. And there's a lot more in the pipeline. So with no end in sight to the conflict and the Strait of Hormuz still closed, the prospect for even higher energy prices and even more spillover into other prices, that is on the minds of markets this morning.
3: So what does this bond sell-off mean for everyday borrowers, you and me, and the interest rates that we pay?
4: Well, it means that mortgage rates are going to rise. Rates on credit card borrowing are going to rise. Rates on car loans potentially are also going to rise. So anything that you borrow money for is going to get more expensive in addition to the higher prices you're paying at the pump. So it could be a summer of pain for the summer driving season and might not be so great for the housing market as well.
3: Yeah, oil prices are up this morning, Julia. They seem stuck at over $100 a barrel. So at what point does this kind of energy shock feed into inflation in a more lasting way? Or is that happening already?
4: It is starting to happen. Again, the prospect is that the next few months are going to bring more of the same. You know, consumers are pretty good at looking through a month or two of higher gas prices. But if this is going to last, you're going to start to see consumers tighten their belts. They just won't have the cash to look through it anymore.
3: Julia Coronado, founder and president of Macro Policy Perspectives and a professor at the University of Texas, Austin. Thank you.
4: My pleasure.
3: Tenths percent range, with the Dow up 28 points. 10-year Treasury yield is up at 4.57%. Two of the biggest power companies in the U.S. are set to merge. NextEra Energy has announced plans to acquire Dominion Energy in an all-stock deal, a move driven largely by surging electricity demand from the rapid growth of AI.
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3: BYD cars are popping up more and more in the streets of Brazil, one of the biggest car markets in the world. As gas prices spiked with the war in the Middle East, the Chinese EV maker sold more than 37,000 vehicles in Brazil in the first quarter of this year. That's a 70% jump from the same time last year. Gisele Rigatao explains how Brazil got to be the company's biggest market outside of China.
5: Uber driver Albertino Inácio Neto, who lives in the northeast city of Recife, almost gave up his job. I was losing money with a combustion car, he says. It was costing him roughly $500 a month to fill his tank. Inácio spent $30,000 on a BYD Dolphin Plus last year. The car is excellent. It's working great, he says. In 4 years, BYD has sold almost 250,000 electric and plug-in hybrid cars here. Murilo Briganti is chief operating officer of Bright Consulting. BYD is one of their clients. BYD invested a lot in marketing and offers very competitive prices, he says. BYD's Dolphin Mini is now the top-selling car in Brazil. It costs $24,000. BYD produces the batteries, the software, and the vehicles. That reduces costs, Briganti says. In 2025, BYD surpassed Tesla to become the world's top EV seller. International expansion is key because BYD is facing stiff competition and lower profits in China. At the opening of BYD's factory in Camaçari, Bahia last year, Brazil President Luiz Inácio Lula da Silva celebrated that the company will produce 600,000 cars a year here. But Lula's own government conducted an investigation that found that BYD brought almost 500 Chinese workers without proper paperwork to build the plant. More than 150 were rescued in what they described as slavery-like conditions. BYD declined to talk to Marketplace for this story. Paulo Feldman is a professor of economics and innovation at the University of São Paulo. He says there is a reason BYD cars are so cheap.
6: Chinese companies, they get support from the government. Sometimes the support is huge, which is the case here.
5: He says the Chinese government is footing the bill.
6: In my opinion, this is a kind of dumping.
5: BYD is already the fifth most popular car brand in Brazil and wants to be number one by 2030. It won't be easy. More Chinese car companies are coming here, and automakers are launching new models like American GM in partnership with South Korean Hyundai. In Brazil, I'm Gisele Rigatao for Marketplace.
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0: You can always catch another dose of Marketplace and a wrap-up of the day's business news later this afternoon at 4:30 right here on 91.5 and always on the WBEZ app. Coming up in the next hour, Chicago Public Schools is getting a $1.7 million grant from Lollapalooza to expand its arts education programming. Also, two of Montrose Beach's piping plovers, Sea Rocket and Imani, have laid their first egg of the year. And Munetaka Murakami wasn't supposed to end up with the White Sox, but it's working out quite well at the moment. The White Sox bested the Cubs in the Crosstown Classic 2-1 over the weekend. All this and more coming up in the next hour, right here on 91.5 WBEZ.
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8: Good morning, California Congressman Kevin Kiley wants to ban the kind of gerrymandering that split up his district. Can he convince Republicans and Democrats to stop rewriting maps in their favor? It's Morning Edition from NPR News. A long-range Ukrainian drone hit an oil refinery outside Moscow. I'm Leila Fadel.
9: And I'm A. Martinez. An analyst says for now, Ukraine has the edge in robotic warfare, but Russia is working to reverse engineer their tech. Also, UFC leader Dana White is preparing for a cage match on the White House lawn. The Trump supporter says the lineup of fighters will showcase America as a country of immigrants. It's Monday, May 18th. On this day in 2004, 40-year-old Randy Johnson, the big unit, became the oldest major league pitcher to throw a perfect game. News is next.
10: Live from NPR News in Washington, I'm Korva Coleman. Russian authorities say Ukrainian drones killed four people in Russia and injured a dozen others. There were some strikes on Moscow. NPR's Charles Maines reports this was one of the largest Ukrainian strikes on Moscow since Russia launched its full-scale invasion more than 4 years ago.
11: Russia's defense ministry said its air defenses shot down more than 500 drones in over a dozen regions, and in Moscow, flashes from the intercepts peppered the night sky. Still, the Ukrainian drones struck several high-rise buildings on the outskirts of the capital, with India's embassy in Moscow confirming that one of the victims was an Indian national. Separately, Moscow's mayor, Sergei Sobyanin, confirmed the drone struck near an oil and gas refinery, injuring several workers. Ukrainian President Volodymyr Zelensky said the attacks were entirely justified, given last week's Russian missile and drone attacks on Kyiv that killed two dozen and injured scores more. Zelensky also promised the attacks would continue. Charles Maines, NPR News.
10: A federal jury in California will start deliberating a case today pitting two billionaires against each other. Elon Musk is suing artificial intelligence company OpenAI and its CEO, Sam Altman. Musk claims they violated a promise to make OpenAI serve humanity and are instead working for wealth. Musk quit OpenAI and has launched his own AI rival. Altman and OpenAI's president, Greg Brockman, say Musk is jealous. NPR's John Ruwich has more.
12: The nine-person jury is an advisory jury, and U.S. District Judge Yvonne Gonzalez-Rogers will make the ultimate call, although she said she's likely to follow the jury's lead. If Altman and OpenAI are found liable, there could be big changes. Musk wants a rollback of the for-profit company. He wants up to about $150 billion in gains that are linked to that company to be put into OpenAI's nonprofit foundation. And he wants Altman and Brockman ousted from their leadership roles.
10: NPR's John Ruwich reporting. Trump Mobile says its smartphones are beginning to ship to customers nearly a year after the company first began taking orders. NPR's Windsor Johnston reports questions remain about the devices and promises behind them.
13: The gold-colored T1 smartphone was initially promoted as made in the USA, but that language was later dropped after analysts questioned whether the phones were actually manufactured domestically. Tech analyst Avi Greengard says he still has questions.
14: How many people are looking to get a Trump-branded generic Android?

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3: President Trump last year shut down the U.S. Agency for International Development, which ran food, health, and educational access programs all over the world. Public policy professor Austin Wright found African regions that received more aid per capita experienced more battles and protests after the shutdown.
4: And it's not something that's occurring over, you know, a decade or something that's unfolding over a century of the building of institutions. No, this is something that collapsed in a matter of days.
3: USAID was the key funding partner for many African nations. Mawa Iqbal, WBEZ News.
5: Technology is making it increasingly difficult for people to make connections. But a local storytelling event known as Cooler by the Lake offers an opportunity for Chicagoans to listen, be open, and enrich each other within the diversity of the room. Co-producer Susie Kahn-Weinberg says magic happens when people share their stories.
6: You are going to connect with these people because they are sharing their truth and their emotion and hopefully eliciting empathy, because that's the magic of storytelling.
5: Cooler by the Lake is tonight at Space in Evanston. Munetaka Murakami wasn't supposed to end up with the Chicago White Sox, but it seems to be working out pretty well at the moment. Murakami has fit right in with a promising group of young position players in Chicago, and they have been mashing the ball so far this season. Lots of home runs over the weekend at the Crosstown Classic. Murakami has an American League leading 17 homers and a team-high 32 RBIs through yesterday's action. And the surprising White Sox are tied for second in the majors with 66 home runs overall. Murakami entered MLB's posting season system, rather, in November. The Sox signed the slugger to a $34 million two-year contract in December. The Cubs are hosting the Brewers tonight, 6:40 at Wrigley. White Sox making their way to Seattle to take on the Mariners. The Sky also beat the Lynx 86-79 in Minneapolis yesterday. And traffic delays on the Edens because of a crash. This is blocking the outbound entrance from Skokie. You've also got delays both directions of the Kennedy, about 50 minutes either way between O'Hare and the Jane Byrne.
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5: A little bit of light rain starting to fall near O'Hare. We've got 76 degrees at 8:07. I'm Claire Lane. 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
8: It's Morning Edition from NPR News. I'm Amy Martinez in Culver City, California.
9: And I'm Leila Fadil in Washington, D.C. Good morning. We're coming out of a weekend that was all about control. Control over who votes where, control over voting rights, and the president's bid to keep control of the Republican Party.
8: The latest casualty in President Trump's campaign to vanquish Republicans he sees as disloyal is a two-term senator from Louisiana. Senator Bill Cassidy lost his reelection bid Saturday in a three-way primary race. Cassidy was one of 7 Republican senators who voted to convict Trump after the January 6th insurrection. The result is another sign of Trump's grip on the GOP.
9: NPR congressional reporter Sam Greenglass was on the campaign trail in Louisiana and joins us now. Good morning, Sam.
10: Hey, Leila.
9: So has the president reacted to Cassidy's loss?
10: Yeah, President Trump wrote that Cassidy's disloyalty is now part of legend. And, quote, it is nice to see his political career is over. And, Leila, it wasn't even close. Cassidy finished last in his primary. His Trump-backed challenger, Representative Julia Letlow, will advance to a June runoff against State Treasurer John Fleming. And when Cassidy conceded on Saturday night, he made this apparent dig at Trump.
11: You don't whine. You don't claim the election was stolen. You thank the voters for the privilege of representing the state or the country for as long as you've had that privilege. And that's what I'm doing right now.
9: Now, you spent time on the campaign trail with Cassidy.

0: And Letlow, you talked to voters. What did you hear?
1: Cassidy said this campaign should be about the future, not the past. But for many Republican voters, that vote to convict Trump felt like a betrayal. Cassidy tried to repair his relationship with Trump supporters while still maintaining that independent streak. But as former Louisiana Republican Lieutenant Governor Jay Darden told me, it might be impossible to do both things.
0: Any signals from Cassidy about how he's going to approach his final 8 months in office?
1: Well, Cassidy hinted he might not finish his term quietly.
2: Our country is not about one individual. It is about the welfare of all Americans, and it is about our Constitution.
1: Cassidy may look to fellow Senator Tom Tillis as an example. The retiring North Carolina Republican has become one of the most vocal GOP critics of Trump in Congress. But next year, both Cassidy and Tillis will exit, leaving few Republican senators willing to criticize Trump at a time when Congress has repeatedly relinquished authority to the president. After this year, at least 5 of the 7 Republican senators who voted to convict Trump will be gone, and Cassidy's defeat may further discourage Republican senators from breaking with Trump.
0: So we saw Trump's influence here in this race. How else has Trump used his influence this primary season?
1: You know, when I reported from Indiana last year, it was stunning to see a handful of Republican state senators defy Trump, voting against his campaign to redistrict ahead of the midterms. But this spring, almost all of them were defeated in primaries after Trump targeted them. Another test will be a House race on Tuesday in Kentucky, where Trump is backing a challenger against Congressman Thomas Massie, a Trump critic.
0: Now, there are primaries in a half a dozen states this week. What else are you watching?
1: I was a reporter in Georgia for 4 years, and there's a lot to watch in that Tuesday primary. There are a bunch of competitive races, including for governor and Senate. Trump has not endorsed in the Senate primary to take on Democratic Senator John Ossoff, and all three candidates are competing to align themselves most closely with the president.
0: NPR Sam Greenglass. Thank you, Sam.
1: You're welcome.
0: Participants who arrived in Alabama for a civil rights march said they wanted to defend the 1965 Voting Rights Act that has now been gutted. Joseph King with the Gulf States Newsroom reports from Montgomery.
3: And we are fired up and ready to go. So when I say fired up, you say ready to go. Fired up!
4: Montgomery is not only Alabama's capital, it was also the birthplace of the civil rights movement. In 80-degree weather on Saturday, people held signs and chanted during a National Day of Action, called All Roads Lead to the South. Kayla Dobe is an organizer with the Georgia Youth Justice Coalition. She traveled to Alabama because she says there's an attack on majority black districts across the country.
5: We know that when elected officials try to attack our district maps and try to pick their voters instead of letting the people choose who represent us, that impacts the future that we will all inherit.
4: Saturday started with prayer at Tabernacle Baptist Church in Selma, a place where activists first met in 1963 to organize the civil rights movement. From there, people marched across the Edmund Pettus Bridge, another important symbol of the civil rights struggle. Then they packed up and headed towards Montgomery. Saturday's rally was organized by over 200 groups in response to the recent Louisiana versus Calais decision by the Supreme Court that allows legislators to redraw congressional maps without considering the race of its voters. Out of the 7 Alabama districts, 5 are represented by white men. The other 2 have black congresspeople. Dobie, who is 28, says part of her mission is to encourage young people to join the fight for voter protection.
5: If our votes didn't matter, they wouldn't be coming for them. So that's why we're here today, and that's why we're fighting back in Georgia as well.
4: In Montgomery, New York Representative Alexandria Ocasio-Cortez says the next generation of leaders are needed.
6: You shouldn't wait for instruction, but you should just go out there and organize. You are leaders in your own right.
4: Alabama will have a special election in August. States including South Carolina, Mississippi, and Georgia recently joined a list of other states considering redrawing their voting maps. For NPR News, I'm Joseph King.
7: Another state that's experienced a redistricting fight is California. Kevin Kiley represents California's 3rd congressional district. He switched his party affiliation from Republican to independent after his district was redrawn in Democrats' favor. He's now running for California's 6th district. Joins us now. Congressman, so you authored a bill that would ban states from redrawing congressional maps more than once every 10 years. Why do you think that's important?
8: Well, I've introduced this last year when this whole redistricting war broke out. I was against these mid-decade gerrymanders in Texas and California. In every state where it's happened, you know, redistricting or gerrymandering is bad enough in and of itself. But when we're doing it more than once a decade or maybe even every cycle is where this is headed, it's just going to polarize our politics even more.
7: Do you think the toothpaste could be out of the tube on this where it can't be put back?
8: Well, some of it is, but the thing is, now you're going to see this new round of escalation where we're talking about potentially a dozen, two dozen more states for the rest of this year and then for the 2028 cycle that are now talking about gerrymandering their maps. And so it might be too late for California, for example, but we can stop this very damaging redistricting war from going any further.
7: Why is it so damaging?
8: Well, it's damaging for a number of reasons. You know, gerrymandering essentially elevates partisanship above everything else in our politics, and it erodes further trust in politics. It causes the ground to be constantly shifting beneath voters' feet as they have this carousel of representatives that they can vote for as the district lines constantly change. It empowers politicians to choose their voters as opposed to voters choosing their politicians. And perhaps most perniciously, it's going to lead to even more extremes in representation and less of the sort of common sense middle ground that represents the vast majority of Americans.
7: So many people tell me that they have trouble keeping up with congressional races to go out and vote. I'm wondering if that is also a concern, that people will just be so completely left behind that be like, why even vote?
8: Oh, totally. I mean, when your district is constantly shifting beneath your feet, maybe you voted for one person who you like, who thinks represents your community well, and then all of a sudden your community is put into a totally different district. Or from the representative's perspective, a community that you've gotten to know through being reelected there several times, you know their issues, all of a sudden it's combined elsewhere for no other reason than for one party or the other trying to squeeze out a couple additional seats for partisan advantage.
7: Now, you introduced a discharge petition last week, which would force a vote of your bill in the House. Has anyone else signed on?
8: Well, I just introduced it. So we've had a number of people who have come out and said that they're going to sign. We've had people on the Republican side and the Democrat side who have come out and said they're going to sign. Really, we only need either the Speaker or the Minority Leader. Either one will do to support the idea. If one of them will support it, we'd get the requisite number of signatures. Or in the case of the Speaker, if you brought the bill to the floor, we'd have a vote. The Minority Leader, Akeem Jeffries, actually recently suggested that he supports a national prohibition on mid-decade redistricting. So that's when I decided to open up the discharge petition. That if that's his policy, if that's what he supports, then he can rally his members and we'll get this thing to the floor for a vote. We can end this thing.
7: So have you heard from Hakeem Jeffries on this? Have you personally heard?
8: I have not heard from him personally yet, no.
7: So, I mean, considering that people can say they support something and then when it comes down to voting,
8: no, that never happens in politics.
7: Right. So I'm wondering, I mean, how hopeful are you that this will actually happen for you?
8: I think that there are enough people on both sides in the House right now that are just so fed up with the whole thing that it's just a matter of the dam breaking. And I think that if we can get some momentum on this, if the Minority Leader will support it, or frankly, even short of that, if we can get enough members who will come together on both sides, then I think we can get cooler heads to prevail, because the alternative is there's just no end in sight for this.
7: You mentioned that you're hoping the Minority Leader, Hakeem Jeffries, will get behind it. What are the chances, in your view, that Mike Johnson, the Speaker of the House, might get behind it?
8: Well, I fought the Speaker on this for many months last year when this whole thing was getting underway, and I called upon him to bring it to the floor many times, both publicly and in personal conversations, and he didn't do so. That's his view. So now I've gone the route of the discharge petition, and given that Hakeem Jeffries has said he supports this idea, you know, I think this is our most viable path at this time.
7: Now, President Trump began this nationwide redistricting fight when he asked Texas to redraw its maps in favor of Republicans. As an independent, you still caucus with Republicans in the House. So what kinds of conversations are you having with your Republican colleagues about this?
8: Well, they're all, I've yet to find someone who doesn't support the idea, you know, at least in principle. I've had people who are thanking me for what I'm doing here. And even, you know, folks, let's say in Texas, the Republicans there, who in theory their caucus stood to benefit, they hated the idea too, because even if their seat wasn't being threatened in some partisan sense, their district had to change to accommodate, you know, the other changes where they were seeking advantage, and they didn't like their districts being upended. So I can tell you, this is maybe the one thing that unites Democrats and Republicans in Congress these days, is everyone hates this redistricting war.
7: Do you think switching from Republican to an independent might get you an advantage to maybe keep you in Congress?
8: I think it reflects the way I've always approached my job. I've always said I'm going to be an independent voice for my district. I had an opportunity to run in a safe seat in the newly gerrymandered map, but I thought we needed to chart a different course. And, you know, there's only been one independent elected to the House in the last 70 years. So it's not exactly, you know, the strategy you'd necessarily choose if your only goal was to get reelected. But I think that I have a strong path to reelection, and I think that it will be a small step towards changing the hyperpartisan nature of politics in this country.
7: That's independent Congressman Kevin Kiley of California. Congressman, thanks.
8: You bet. Thanks for having me.
7: This is NPR News.
9: 819 on 91.5 WBEZ. Thank you for joining us this Monday in Chicago. High near 80, mix of clouds, sun, some rain as well. Happy to have you along. Hopefully you'll be sticking around. We've got In the Loop at 9 o'clock this morning. The host of that show is back in the host chair this week. Sasha Ann Simons joins me now. Welcome back. What is
10: hey,
9: on your show this
10: I'm
9: Monday?
10: Hey, I'm back. Good morning, Claire.
9: Well
10: good to
9: rested.
10: See you. Yes, well rested. And so much to talk about at 9 o'clock. So first up, we're talking prices. Gas prices, as we know, they're up. Groceries cost even more than that. And for many Chicago area business owners, the math is just not mathing for them. We've got new inflation numbers that support this as well. It shows that prices, not only are they rising, but even at a faster pace than we've seen in the last 3 years. So we're going to sit down with some small business owners from the Chicago area to talk about how they're adapting, how they're making tough financial decisions and keeping their doors open. Then we pivot to some magic. I've got Dennis Rodkin coming back. Yeah, The Hand in the Eye, that new upscale Magic Theater is here. You got $225. You can go check it out too, Claire.
9: Can't wait to hear what Dennis has to say about that. What's that building? A segment we've come to love. In the Loop at 9 o'clock right here on WBEZ. President Trump's approval continues to sink amid the widely unpopular Iran war. And with the midterms nearing, Trump's approval rating has hit a second term low. Voters question his handling of the economy. That's the latest from a new New York Times Siena poll. We're going to bring you details later this morning.
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0: 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I'm Leila Fadel.
7: I'm Amy Martinez.
13: And I'm Steve Inskeep. People at the White House will soon witness another first. Workers will build a temporary outdoor arena on the lawn. And on President Trump's birthday, June 14th, he plans to host cage matches for the Ultimate Fighting Championship. It's run by Trump's friend, Dana White. What does that event mean for you and for the UFC?
14: Well, if you look at our humble beginnings and where we came from, meaning that when we bought the company in January of 2001, we weren't even allowed on pay-per-view. Venues didn't want us, and many other negative things. Stigma that was attached to the sport. And
13: John
14: the
13: McCain called it human cockfighting once upon
14: there you
13: a
14: go.
13: Time. Yeah.
14: Perfect. There you go.
13: Yeah.
14: Yeah, that's where we were then, and now we're on the south lawn of the White House.
13: Dana White has built the UFC into a multi-billion dollar business and a cultural force. He talked with us in a video interview for the NPR program Newsmakers. We met at a sports arena in Newark, New Jersey during preliminaries for a UFC event.
15: Please welcome the UFC lightweight champion, El Matador, Ilia Topuria.
13: People lined up around the block just to see the fighters at a press conference. Afterward, I sat with White overlooking the octagon, where the fighters meet to throw punches, wrestle, and kick. White is a one-time boxer who hung up his gloves early.
14: I realized that I wasn't the guy. you wouldn't have seen me fighting in a title fight.
16: And, you weren't going to be Rocky.
14: 100%. Yeah.
16: So he became a manager and then met investors who backed his acquisition of the UFC. The fights do have rules. Many acts are off limits, such as gouging an opponent's eye. But White is frank about the risks, including long-term brain injuries.
14: It's an inevitable side effect of this business. You know, when you get punched in the head, it's not good for you. And everybody going into this knows it's not.
16: In the early 2000s, the UFC couldn't find a venue until Donald Trump welcomed it at one of his Atlantic City casinos. Today, the UFC has grown so much that its streaming deal with Paramount Plus is worth more than $1 billion per year. Has the UFC, after all these years, become an expression of your personality? It is you and you are it.
14: Me?
16: Yeah, you.
14: I would say that the live event and the television side I have honed and sort of dialed in over the last 25 years. But this sport has its own personality. And basically, whoever you are and where you're from, that's what I'm selling.
16: You're talking about a fighter. Who are you as a person?
14: Exactly.
16: It's a story.
14: Who are you and where do you come from? That's what I sell every Saturday night.
16: The fighters White is sending to the White House come from many backgrounds and speak several languages. At the top of the card is Ilia Topuria, the defending lightweight champion whose family were refugees from Georgia. His challenger used to work in a copper mine. Is that representative of the UFC, people who maybe in some way are on the bottom in society and they're using sports to fight their way up?
14: 100%. Like most, you know, most sports, people that are this tough come from some tough backgrounds.
16: Immigrants, people who don't speak English as their first language,
14: right.
16: On and on.
14: Well, one of the things that I, you know, believed about the UFC in the early days was no matter what country you come from, what color you are, what language you speak, we're all human beings. Fighting's in our DNA. We get it and we like it.
16: Some people are going to be listening to this and think there may be a bit of a contradiction because we've been talking about how your fighters are often immigrants, even a refugee in the case of your champion fighter who's going to be at the White House. These are people, not universally, but in large measure, the president wants out of the country.
14: And that's not necessarily true either. What the president wants is what everybody has talked about, including the Democrats back in the day. You have to get documented the right way.
16: Mm-hmm.
14: I don't think the president has ever said he doesn't want people from other countries coming.
16: He has said...
14: If you do it the wrong way, yes.
16: In his first term, he did talk about legal immigration and being in favor of legal immigrants. But in the second term, they've actually canceled a lot of people's legal status. They've taken refugees and said it's time to go. I was actually wondering, as I was watching your fighters at this press conference here, some of them, I wondered if they've come to you and said, I got a problem with my aunt, I got a problem with my brother, can you help me?
14: There's one, a kid that retired from here, who hit me up last week, and he had a problem with his wife.
16: Mm-hmm.
14: But he said, you know, it was 110% our fault and how this ended up happening.
16: Mm-hmm.
14: But can you help?
16: And?
14: I don't think I can help, no.
16: White did not ask his friend in the White House for help in that case, although he says Trump did once help a fighter's wife who was arrested in Russia.
14: That's the President Trump that I know, a man who truly cares about people.
16: In 2024, Dana White spoke at the Republican convention. Analysts thought he helped Trump appeal to the young men who are the core audience for the UFC. He spoke again at a victory celebration in November, but then he said he was done with politics.
14: I don't like it. I think it's dirty, especially after seeing what happened to him, you know, going into that second election. The things the media said about him, and I'm in the fight business
16: mm-hmm.
14: my whole life, and I just think politics is the nastiest business there is.
16: But does the White House event bring you right back into politics? It's on Trump's birthday.
14: It landed on Trump's birthday. It's the 250th birthday of America.
16: It's coming up. Yeah, yeah, true. It's Flag
14: Day. Coming up.
16: It's Flag
14: Day. That's what we're celebrating.
16: Okay, gotcha. Yeah. Gotcha.
14: We're celebrating America's 250th birthday on the lawn of the White House. And, you know, there possibly couldn't be a greater honor than that, especially for me as an American. And I think that everybody thought that I was going to build a card, America versus the world, where we did the exact opposite. America is a country of immigrants that all came from somewhere else, and they're all going to be represented. I tried hard to have a Chinese fighter on the card, too, but mm-hmm. didn't work out.
16: I want to underline that for people who don't follow this. Like the old-time WWF, was, you know, there's the Iron Sheik and people could hate the foreigner. Right. And you're saying you didn't want to do that.
14: Well, it wasn't about that. That wasn't my thought process. But it was, you know, everybody thought that there was going to be, it's the 4th of July, it's the 250th birthday of America, an American versus, you know, a foreigner where hopefully all Americans win and America feels, you know. No, we did the exact opposite. We are a global sport.
16: Dana, it's been a pleasure. Thank you so much.
14: Likewise, really enjoyed sir. This. Thanks for coming out.
16: Dana White spoke on video for the NPR series Newsmakers. In the full conversation, we talk about head injuries and when he has to tell fighters it's time to give it up. You can see it on the NPR app and on YouTube. This is NPR News.
9: 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Thank you for joining us. This Monday, May 18th, we've got 76 degrees along the lake. A little bit of light rain is falling for now. It's going to be the case throughout the day, but mild, warm, high near 80. Coming up, many social media wellness trends are met with skepticism. But a big trend many experts say they can actually get behind is fiber maxing. There are a couple of caveats, but we're going to talk a little bit about the benefits of fiber maxing in about 15 minutes right here on BEZ. And traffic this morning, still seeing delays on the Eatons. This is because of an outbound crash that is blocking the entrance from Skokie. So emergency vehicles on the scene causing delays, and you can't use that ramp for now. You've also got a crash on the right shoulder inbound side of the Eisenhower at Des Plaines. Still looking at an hour as you make your way in from 90 on the Ike this morning. 76 degrees, light rain at O'Hare at 8:30.
17: Live from NPR News in Washington, I'm Louise Schiavone. President Trump has dropped his multi-billion-dollar lawsuit against the Internal Revenue Service, according to court filings, amid talks over a settlement. The development comes after a judge in Florida raised questions about whether the case was properly filed. Trump's legal team had argued that his personal tax information improperly had been leaked to the media by an IRS employee. Republican Senator Bill Cassidy of Louisiana, the latest casualty in President Trump's campaign to target Republicans he sees as disloyal. Cassidy's Trump-backed opponent now advances to a runoff. NPR's Sam Gringlas has more.
1: Cassidy was one of seven Republican senators who voted to convict Trump after the January 6th insurrection. Next year, at least five of them will be gone from the Senate, leaving few Republicans in Congress willing to criticize the president. Cassidy has indicated he will not finish his term quietly.
2: Our country is not about one individual. It is about the welfare of all Americans, and it is about our Constitution.
1: The Louisiana primary was the latest test of Trump's grip on the party. He also helped defeat many of the Indiana GOP state senators who blocked mid-cycle redistricting last year. A House primary in Kentucky this week will be another test. Sam Gringlas, NPR News, Washington.
17: At the open, the Dow is up 42 points. This is NPR News.
9: Right now it's 76 degrees under a little bit of light rain, cloudy skies at 8:31. Good morning. I'm Claire Lane with WBEZ News. 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
9: Two of Montrose Beach's piping plovers, Sea Rocket and Imani, have laid their first egg of the year. It's the third consecutive nesting season for the Northside Beach's well-known pair. As of this weekend, one egg was spotted. The Chicago Piping Plovers organization is asking beachgoers to give the nest space. And Waukegan plovers Pippin and Blaze have also laid an egg. Pippin was a bachelor for the last two seasons at both Montrose and then migrating up to Waukegan. He returned in April with a missing foot and a limp, but birders say he otherwise appears to be healthy. Southsiders are feeling pretty healthy this morning, and they are flying the W for a change after the White Sox beat the Chicago Cubs in the first Crosstown Classic of the year. Sox pulled out the extra innings win last night, took the series 2-1. Both teams took the lead at different points, but the Sox walked off 9-8 after a 10th inning home run. Cubs center fielder Pete Crow Armstrong says it was a tough weekend, but gave credit to both sides of the city for showing up.
20: It's fun playing against a young team like that. I feel like I can relate to a lot of those guys, and I appreciate how a lot of them play. So, it's a good ball club, and they're playing good baseball. So, like I said, it's good for the city that they got two good teams going.
9: Two teams meet again at Wrigley Field in August. Weather for today, we are going to see clouds, some sun, breezy, some light rain in the mix as well with a high near 80. Day 33, this is WBEZ News.
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0: It's Morning Edition from NPR News. I'm Leila Fadel in Washington, D.C.
7: And Amy Martinez in Culver City, California. Russian officials say an attack against an oil refinery outside Moscow is one of Ukraine's biggest long-range strikes so far. Joining us now from Kyiv to discuss is NPR's Joanna Kakissis. Joanna, so what kind of damage did this cause?
21: Well, at least four people were killed and at least a dozen wounded across Russia, including Moscow, according to local Russian officials. Now, Russia's Ministry of Defense said it had intercepted or destroyed more than 550 Ukrainian drones in more than a dozen regions. But some of the drones got through. Moscow's mayor said drones hit a checkpoint near the Moscow oil refinery, and they also hit residential buildings in Moscow suburbs.
7: Okay, now how did Ukraine explain the attacks?
21: Well, Ukrainian President Volodymyr Zelensky said they were, quote, entirely justified. In his nightly video address, he said Russians started this war and now they are feeling it at home.
22: It's a чіткий сигнал, що не варто.
21: He's saying this is a clear signal that one should not pick a fight with Ukraine or wage an unjust war of conquest. Now, Russia has been attacking Ukraine with drones and missiles nearly every night for years. Last week, a Russian missile destroyed an apartment building in Kyiv, killing 24 people, including three children. And this was part of a Russian attack that lasted for 48 hours, one of the biggest of the war, and Zelensky vowed to respond.
7: Could this Ukrainian strike have happened, say, a year ago?
21: So, not with the frequency we have been seeing in the last year. In the past, Ukraine has used weapons provided by the U.S. to strike deep inside Russia. Now, Ukraine is consistently using weapons it makes itself, like drones, to do so. Now, these innovations have kept the war competitive for Ukraine, which is a much smaller country than Russia, and has about a quarter of the population. Ukrainian soldiers often tell me that they see innovation as the only way to survive. Now, George Barros of the Institute for the Study of War in Washington told me that Ukraine does have a competitive edge in robotic warfare for now.
23: So creating new systems, creating innovative new tactics, and pushing the technology forward, the Russians have a comparative advantage in scaling. Oftentimes, the Ukrainians will discover a cool new tactic or technology, start to implement it. The Russians on the other side of the line will then observe it, reverse engineer it, copy it, and then scale it.
21: So it's a constant race, and now there are drones that use artificial intelligence.
7: But could this robotic warfare turn the tide for Ukraine?
21: Well, the Ukrainians are certainly hoping so. You know, defense tech innovation has helped them flip the script. Even Secretary of State Marco Rubio said recently that Ukraine has the strongest and most powerful military in Europe. Now, Barros of the Institute for the Study of War says the long-range strikes have degraded Russia's ability to export, transport, and sell Russian oil.
23: Is the war going to end because of the strike campaign? Certainly not. It is an important aspect of the overall Ukrainian strategy to defend itself and end the war on terms that favor Ukraine.
21: Now, peace talks essentially stalled because the U.S. is focused on the Iran war, and Zelensky often speaks bitterly that sanctions on Russia don't work either, that they're evaded or watered down. So he says that these long-range strikes are Ukraine's own idea of sanctions. He does see these strikes as one tool to force the Kremlin to stop its full-scale war on Ukraine, which has now lasted for more than 4 years.
7: That's NPR's Joanna Kakissis in Kyiv. Joanna, thanks.
21: You're welcome.
0: When the U.S. and Israel lost patience with diplomacy over Iran's nuclear program, they attacked with military force. American presidents had faced a similar choice about North Korea, which, unlike Iran, now is a nuclear power. NPR's Anthony Kuhn reports from Seoul on the different results.
3: Deputies to North Korea's Supreme People's Assembly stood for the playing of the socialist anthem, the Internationale, at a meeting in March. Kim Jong-un gave a speech that essentially said, at a time when the U.S. is riding roughshod over some countries, implying Venezuela and Iran, North Korea clearly made the right choice to keep building its nuclear arsenal. Former State Department official Joel Witt says Kim must be feeling emboldened.
4: If you look at who's the winner over, you know, the past decade or so of U.S.-North Korean relations, Kim Jong-un clearly wins first prize.
3: Experts believe Kim Jong-un was alarmed by the U.S. decapitation strikes that killed Iran's leaders. In his 2025 book titled Fallout, The Inside Story of America's Failure to Disarm North Korea, Witt says past U.S. presidents have considered decapitation strikes against North Korea, but dropped the idea due to the risk of nuclear or conventional war. Chae Yong-hwan is a senior researcher with the Institute for National Security Strategy, a think tank affiliated with South Korea's intelligence agency. He says Pyongyang enacted a 2022 law with a section intended to deter decapitation strikes.
5: It states that if the top leadership were killed, they would automatically retaliate with all their nuclear weapons.
3: The North Supreme People's Assembly added that plan to the country's constitution in March. Witt says that North Korea now has nuclear-armed missiles that stand at least some chance of hitting American cities. But he notes that getting nuclear weapons was Kim's plan B. He chose it because his plan A of reaching a deal with the U.S. fell through. By now, though, Witt says Kim is probably not eager to try again for a deal, even if President Trump is.
4: North Korea started to realize the U.S. was a receding power. And so, once again, it was looking for new friends and certainly found a very good new friend in Russia.
3: North Korea signed a mutual defense pact with Russia in 2024 and sent troops to help fight Ukraine the same year. Kim Jong-un highlighted ties with Moscow last month when he presided over the opening of a museum and cemetery for North Korean soldiers who died fighting in Russia's Kursk region. Wearing white gloves, he solemnly scooped dirt onto the grave of a fallen soldier as the setting sun shone on the faces of bereaved families. Chae Yong-hwan says that with the backing of Russia, China, Iran, and other like-minded nations, North Korea now feels empowered to play a bigger role on the global stage.
5: Through such a structure, North Korea aims to no longer be seen as a rogue state that built nuclear weapons illegally, but as a new normal state.
3: He adds that most countries no longer believe that Pyongyang can be pressured to give up its nukes, so the pressure is easing. Joel Witt says that the U.S.'s mistake has been to think that pressure and force are more effective than diplomacy in getting Iran and North Korea to do what it wants.
4: We repeatedly make mistakes underestimating the determination of other countries to follow through on what they think their national security interests are.
3: And that's why, he says, history appears to just keep repeating itself. Anthony Kuhn, NPR News, Seoul.

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1: You're listening to 91.5 WBEZ. Good morning. I'm Claire Lane. Happy to have you. We've got about 76 degrees so far along the lakefront. We're going to hover in the low 80s today, but it'll be on the windy side, cloud sun, even a rain shower or two. Chicago Public Schools getting a $1.7 million grant from Lollapalooza to expand its arts education programming. Most of the funding will support in-school arts programs, a smaller portion earmarked for an after-school program focused on music, dance, and theater. The district says that Lollapalooza's investments will reach more than 40,000 students over the next 5 years. Coming up, we've got In the Loop, that's after 9, talking rising costs and small business. Prices skyrocketing for pretty much everyone, and businesses are feeling the strain. We're going to sit down with a few local business owners here in the Chicago area to hear about how they're making financial decisions right now and navigating the rising cost of just about everything. That's In the Loop after 9, right here on WBEZ. Stay with us.

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4: In traffic this morning, pretty crowded where you'd expect. Inbound Ike takes 55 minutes, crash on the right shoulder at Des Plaines. Also heavy both directions of the Kennedy. Inbound 46 from O'Hare. Outbound will take you about 44 minutes. And you had an earlier crash. This was blocking the outbound Eden's entrance from Skokie. The crash has been cleared and that ramp has been reopened. Light rain falling at O'Hare, 76 degrees. We'll see highs in the low 80s today. This is WBEZ.
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6: It's Morning Edition from NPR News. I'm Leila Fadel.
7: And I'm A. Martinez. There are a lot of wellness trends on social media that make health experts roll their eyes. But just about every expert can get behind a recent trend with some caveats. It's called fiber maxing. NPR's Maria Godoy has more.
6: Fiber is kind of like the Peter Parker of food nutrients. For a long time, most people ignored it as kind of boring. But it's really a superhero when it comes to good health. And now it's finally having its moment. Social media is flooded with tips on how to maximize the fiber in your meals, like the TikTok creator who goes by XteenFit and enthusiastically shares the fiber-rich foods she loves.
8: Fiber maxing is the new looks maxing. 100 grams of blackberries has 5 grams of fiber. 120 grams of sweet potato has 4 grams of fiber. Fiber is super important because it slows down the rate that sugar enters my bloodstream, which balances my energy throughout the day.
6: Other videos promote fiber as a way to improve gut health and reduce the risk of colorectal cancer, and even of dying prematurely. All these claims are backed by research, by the way. Hannah Holscher, a professor of nutrition at the University of Illinois, says it's about time that fiber stepped into the spotlight.
9: The truth of the matter is I kind of appreciate the trend because generally fiber is just not really a sexy nutrient that people are paying attention to. And basically no one eats enough fiber.
6: We should be eating roughly 25 to 38 grams of fiber a day, but about 9 out of 10 Americans fail to meet that goal. And they're missing out on lots of health benefits.
9: And so they're not getting those heart healthy benefits. They're not getting that reduced risk of developing overweight and obesity. So we really want to encourage eating more dietary fiber for most Americans.
6: The best place to get fiber is from plant foods. Some foods like whole grains, kale, nuts, and seeds are good sources of insoluble fiber, which helps keep digestion moving. Other foods are rich in soluble fiber, which is helpful for managing cholesterol and blood sugar levels. Registered dietitian Yassi Ansari says you can find this in lots of sources.
10: We have the oats, the bran, the beans, lentils, mushrooms, chia seeds, apples, just to give you some examples.
6: She says the good news is many plant foods contain both types of fiber. And while fiber supplements can be helpful, Ansari says it's best to get most of your fiber from whole foods.
10: We're also getting the antioxidants that those fiber-rich foods are providing us. So a lot of those micronutrients, the vitamins, the minerals, and the antioxidants that support our health.
6: And while aiming to eat more fiber is a lofty goal, there are some precautions. Candace Pumper is a staff dietitian with The Ohio State University. She says people with certain conditions like IBS or Crohn's disease should talk to their doctor first. And in general, it's best to ramp up fiber slowly, maybe just add a few grams to each meal to start. Too much too soon can lead to bloating and gas. And she says, drink plenty of water.
11: Our bodies function best with balanced gradual changes, not extremes. So which is why the goal should be meeting your daily fiber needs, not trying to max them out.
6: In other words, don't go overboard. After all, the ultimate goal isn't to jump on a trend, but to create a lifelong, sustainable fiber habit. Maria Godoy, NPR News.
7: This afternoon on All Things Considered, a unique write-in candidate for Oregon governor, Pencil. Not someone with the last name Pencil, but someone in a human-sized pencil costume. Their point? To raise awareness about the state's last place reading scores. 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
4: You're listening to 91.5 WBEZ. Good morning. I'm Claire Lane. Happy to have you along. High near 80 today, sun, clouds, couple of rain showers, and plenty more news. Arlington Heights neighbors say they want to be involved in ongoing Chicago Bears stadium conversations. So the mayors of Palatine, Rolling Meadows, and Schaumburg have asked state leaders to be included in discussions around infrastructure, especially upgrades that would be needed for the new stadium. The Daily Herald reporting the mayors are requesting a transportation and traffic study. The neighboring leaders say they're concerned most infrastructure improvements will only be focused on a mile area around the stadium. Stay with us. We've got In the Loop coming up at 9, talking about a new magic venue. Our architecture expert takes us inside. This is The Hand and the Eye, a new upscale magic theater. And we'll explore the structure's history. That's after 9 on In the Loop.
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7: 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I'm E. Martinez.
14: And I'm Layla Faldin. The fate of an injured and wayward humpback whale captivated people around the world since March. The whale got stranded along Germany's Baltic coast. There was a dramatic rescue effort to tow him back to the Atlantic Ocean. But as NPR's Rob Schmitz reports, the story ended this weekend when its body was found off a Danish island.
15: The young adult male humpback, its mouth injured from a fishing net, had first beached himself off the German coast of the Baltic Sea in late March, leading to a local rescue effort by scientists. But in the following weeks, the animal beached himself again and again as he swam further east into the Baltic. And he developed a skin disease brought on by the low salinity of the Baltic, a body of water where humpbacks are rarely seen. Each rescue attempt garnered more and more media attention, where his survival became a cause célèbre, and he was nicknamed Timmy.
16: Of course, we are also very emotional about the whale.
15: At the time, Burkhard Baschek of the German Oceanographic Museum was leading the rescue efforts and told NPR Timmy should be left in peace to die.
16: And we know that's also expected, and also that the right thing in that moment to rescue the whale. We've done everything to do so. But the question is, to which extent?
15: But social media influencers criticized the scientists' every move, leading to threats of violence against scientists who said the whale was likely about to die. Others thought killing the whale might be more humane. At the time, Till Backhaus, the environment minister of the German state of Mecklenburg-Pomerania, ruled that out.
17: Und die Harpune ist das Vergiften, die Sprengladen, um in das Maul zu geben und das zu sprengen.
15: We could harpoon it, we could poison it, we could put explosives into its mouth and detonate them, but all of these measures are unacceptable to me, he said. Backhaus did approve a plan by two German business moguls who donated nearly $2 million to coax Timmy into a water-filled barge in late April. The 26,000-pound Timmy swam into the barge, and he was towed to the North Sea near Denmark. The rescue effort was popular in Germany, but it also caught the critical eye of political analysts, with one drawing a comparison between Timmy's plight and that of the German government. According to the miracle belief surrounding the whale, wrote commentator Niels Minkmar, this will end with him waving at the cameras as fit as Flipper. So too does the government want to steer Germany back to a golden age, he wrote. Europe's largest economy lies waiting on the sandbank. We, Minkmar wrote, are Timmy. Over the weekend, 2 weeks after Timmy was released into the North Sea, residents of the Danish island of Anholt saw the carcass of a humpback had washed up in the shallows. Divers found a tracking device on its back and confirmed the dead whale was Timmy. He was found hundreds of miles southeast of where humans had released him, and he was moving back towards the Baltic Sea. Rob Schmitz, NPR News, Berlin.
7: Once a year, NPR and the NPR network come together to highlight climate solutions, ways to reduce emissions that heat the planet, and ways to be more resilient. Joining us now is NPR's climate solutions correspondent, Julia Simon. Julia, this year we're focusing on local climate solutions. So why this theme?
18: Well, for the past 16 months, the Trump administration has been putting up roadblocks for climate action, rolling back tax credits for electric vehicles, solar panels. Instead, the administration is focused on drilling for more fossil fuels. But while the federal government has been blocking climate action, some U.S. cities and states and even neighborhoods have been going in the opposite direction. They've been reducing emissions, and they're taking steps to adapt to a warming world. So that's why we're focusing on local climate solutions.
7: Okay, so what are some of the stories we can expect this week?
18: So burning fossil fuels like oil, gas, and coal, that's the single biggest driver of climate change. This week, you're going to hear several stories about renewable energy, creative ways to find money to build it. Member station KUER has a story about communities across Utah joining up to build renewable energy together. Cincinnati Public Radio will bring us a story about how Cincinnati is transforming this old landfill into a solar project. Colorado Public Radio, they have a story about new ways to heat and cool buildings.
7: All right, not lots to look forward there. So can these projects, though, move the needle on reducing emissions?
18: When you add them up, yes. Obviously, scientists are calling for coordinated climate actions from federal governments. But a lot of policies for energy, transportation, building codes, they're implemented on the local level. So that's why what states and cities do really matters. Here's Nate Holtman. He directs the Center for Global Sustainability at the University of Maryland.
19: Even though as we have this kind of national story that seems very monolithic with the president doing a lot of things around climate and energy, there's all this kind of driving force for action that's happening at this subnational level, and it's not small in terms of scale.
18: Holtman says his team's research shows these local actions do, in fact, drive down emissions in the U.S. when you add them up.
7: Julia, so you mentioned Utah, and I understand later today, and all things considered, we'll have a story for Montana Public Radio. These are stories about renewable energy for more conservative Republican states. So what's going on there?
18: Well, one, there are people in conservative areas that care about climate change, too. But there's something else that's going on here, and that's affordability. Large-scale solar and wind combined with batteries are more cost competitive than energy from coal and gas plants. Kate Johnson is with C40, a coalition of climate-minded cities. And she says for many local governments in blue and red states, climate solutions just make financial sense.
20: At the local level, some of the partisan divides that you see at the national level tend to fall away. And I think that's because at the end of the day, mayors are committed to delivering good public services to their cities. And that's not really a partisan issue.
18: So lowering electric bills, saving money on gas, you'll hear a lot of affordability arguments this week.
7: That's NPR's Julia Simon. Julia, thanks.
18: Thank you,
7: You can find more of our local climate solutions coverage at npr.org/climateweek.
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7: 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I'm Amy Martinez.
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4: 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Thank you for doing that, for choosing to spend some of your Monday with us. It's going to be fairly mild today. High near 80, sun clouds, a couple of rain showers in the mix. Pretty good radio on the way as well, and The Loop is next. And then we have Say More. That's at 10 o'clock, talking post-pandemic dining. How are we eating now? Talking about how dining looks and feels, certainly how it tastes since the 2020 COVID pandemic. What are some new trends, even technology and social norms that surround how we dine out these days? Taking your calls, that's Say More at 10 o'clock here on WBEZ.
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1: This is In the Loop, coming to you live from WBEZ. If it feels like your money just isn't stretching far these days, you're definitely not imagining it. From the gas pump to restaurant menus to everyday items, the costs just keep on climbing. And new inflation data not only mirrors what we're feeling in our wallets, it's showing the sharpest increase in 3 years. For small businesses, those higher costs can hit from every angle. So this hour, we'll hear from local business owners about how they're adjusting, what they're cutting back on, and what they want customers to understand about this moment. Plus, for our series, What's That Building? Another Chicago building with a pretty wild story. I'm talking about the old McCormick Mansion on Ontario Street that's been reinventing itself over the decades. After being closed since 2020, we will learn how the historic building went from housing Laurie's, the prime rib, to a new immersive magic venue. I'm Sasha Ann Simons. Hang tight. In the Loop is up after this news.
21: Live from NPR News in Washington, I'm Korva Coleman. President Trump has dropped his lawsuit against the Internal Revenue Service, according to court filings. Earlier this year, Trump sued the IRS and the Treasury Department. This was over a failure to stop a leak of his tax information during his first presidency. Stocks opened mixed this morning on news of a blockbuster utility merger. NPR's Scott Horsley reports the Dow Jones Industrials rose about 160 points.
22: NextEra Energy is offering to buy Dominion Energy in a $67 billion deal that would create the nation's largest electric utility. NextEra is the parent company of Florida Power and Light, while Dominion's territory includes Virginia, which is home to a large number of data centers. The proposed merger comes at a time when both demand for power and utility investment are surging. Meanwhile, the price that consumers pay for electricity has jumped more than 6% over the last year, outpacing overall inflation. Some of the nation's biggest retailers are set to report earnings later this week. Investors will be watching Walmart, Home Depot, and Target's results for clues about how consumers are spending in the face of high gasoline prices. Scott Horsley, NPR News, Washington.
21: The National Weather Service is warning of potentially severe thunderstorms across the central U.S. today. The highest risk is expected around Kansas and southeast Nebraska. NPR's Tom Dreisbach has more.
23: The Weather Service says to expect severe thunderstorms, strong winds, as well as large hail and additional tornadoes across parts of the central U.S. They say people should prepare, charge your phone to get wireless emergency alerts, check the radio. And Nebraska-based National Weather Service meteorologist Chris Franks told people to identify the best shelter in case of a tornado.
24: Just remember, interior room on the lowest level of your house or a basement. Those are the great places to be. So stay away from that top floor. Stay away from exterior walls with windows.
23: Tom Dreisbach, NPR News.
21: The Israeli Navy has intercepted a flotilla of boats sailed by activist and humanitarian workers trying to reach Gaza. Duri Buskerin has more.
25: The Global Sumud Flotilla departed from southern Turkey on Thursday with 54 boats. Organizers say they were in international waters, 250 nautical miles away from Gaza, when the boats were intercepted.
26: This is Munki. I repeat, we are being intercepted.
25: Videos posted by sailors on the flotilla show Israeli Navy speedboats approaching. A live stream later showed sailors in orange life jackets with their hands up. Flotilla organizers called Israel's interception an act of piracy meant to maintain Israel's, quote, genocidal siege of Gaza. In a statement, the Israeli Foreign Ministry called the flotilla a provocation and claimed the flotilla was not carrying humanitarian aid. Israel has blockaded Gaza since 2007, including cutting off access to the sea. For NPR News, I'm Derya Buzkeren in Istanbul.
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1: 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Good morning, folks.
2: Good morning, Sasha.
3: Good morning.
1: Good to see you.
2: Likewise.
1: Beautiful weekend here in Chicago.
2: Gorge. 80s. AC was on, honey.
1: The AC was on. I mean, yeah. I was sweating overnight and not for the other reasons as far as perimenopause.
2: And prepping for your show.
1: And prepping for my big return. But yeah, I'm just, you know, coming back from the Dominican Republic, which was a great time. But it was nice to slide back into Chicago to warm weather.
2: The sun was out. It was a gorgeous Chicago weekend.
1: Because that's not what was happening when I left.
2: Maybe you brought it back.
1: Oh,
4: thank you for that.
1: So sweet. Mike, did you get any time outside?
3: Oh, absolutely. Did some yard work, but also had a chance to, I go to this big park where I live and took the dog and he gets to run around everywhere. It's nice. Very simple. And I'm also a big bird watcher. And I love watching birds in my backyard. I like to even I see the, you know, we get the Blue Jays and the Cardinals, but we get all these other great critters and stuff. But I also watched a little baseball over the weekend, too.
1: Did you? Well, we'll talk more about that, definitely. But first, I want you to catch us up on something else we missed, Mike. We love to keep up with the Pope news, and I'm hearing he's formed a study group on what?
3: He has formed a study group about the growing concern of AI, artificial intelligence.
1: The church, so even the Pope is weighing in on that.
3: Even the Pope is. He's concerned about the church is concerned about the dignity for every human being and the impact artificial intelligence is could have on the human race. So they're gonna, you know, it's part of the Pope Leo is going to release his first what's called an encyclical paper.
1: Okay.
3: Where it's going to sort of a roadmap of some of the things he's going to be talking about and concerned about during his papacy. So, and AI is definitely one of those things he's going to do. And of course, Pope Leo is a Chicago native and first American Pope. That's why we're so, you know, into following him. And so AI is a big concern for him.
1: Yeah, he decided to create this in-house study group because of the acceleration, I think, you know, in our use of AI. And it seems like the Vatican overall is growing in concern on this. I mean, what specifically is the group going to focus on?
3: I think it's going to focus on just on the impact on human beings, whether it's replacement of humans for jobs, but also just there's so many fake videos out there, just making sure we get a handle on it. I'm not sure if what Pope Leo comes out with is going to stop the growth of AI anywhere, but it's putting the brakes, not just in the United States, but of course around the world, because what the Pope says, people pay attention to.
2: Well, certainly he has control over sort of the church's teachings.
1: Yes.
2: I mean, even during Morning Edition this morning, we're talking about AI. Psychiatrists and therapists are using this now.
1: Oh, yeah, absolutely.
2: And some patients are having concerns with that. So, you know, I think that this study can also look at AI's influence, you know, within what the church is able to teach in schools and in mass, et cetera.
1: Yeah, I mean, the connection didn't come to my brain immediately, but just thinking more on it, I mean, religion would have something to say, I think, about artificial intelligence. Any thoughts, Ambar? Is that a wild connection for you?
4: Yeah, honestly, unfortunately, or maybe fortunately, in some people's eyes, I think AI is, like, inevitable, and we're going to see it in more and more spaces. Mm-hmm. I just hope that, like, parishes are like asking their congregations about how they feel about AI. I hope that they're fact checking homilies and things like that.
1: Oh, yes.
4: That's super important.
1: Yeah, let's pivot now, Claire. We've got some sad news. The owner of Billy Goat has died at the age of 91. What should we know about Sam Sianis?
2: Yeah, died of natural causes. Okay. Family says peacefully in his sleep at 91 years old. This was on Friday, but Sam opened the Billy Goat Tavern on Lower Michigan Avenue. This was back in 1964, 30 years after his uncle William opened the original location on West Madison Street. So his uncle William also has a little bit of Cubs lore.
1: Oh.
2: Was the legendary creator of the Billy Goat Curse on the Chicago Cubs back in 1945. So

0: Cubs owner at the time, P.K. Wrigley, wouldn't let him bring his pet goat into a game.
1: Oh, wow.
0: And that is where the curse, sort of that myth of that came to be.
1: I've always wondered.
0: Right. But it was apparently broken when the Cubs won the World Series. Hate to remind Mike of that in 2016. but Sam became famous for that underground burger location, Cheeseburger.
1: Yes.
0: Not burger, Borger.
1: Cheeseburger.
0: Yes, Cheeseburger. A phrase that was popularized, as we know, on SNL with John Belushi. But for many who knew him, who spent time with him, that includes a lot of our Sun-Times journalists, Chicago Tribune journalists over the years.
1: That's right.
0: His brother said he was a very generous man, always wanted to help anybody out. All walks of life, that people just were sort of drawn to him and enjoyed him. And he became a part of Chicago in a lot of ways.
1: What you're describing too, Claire, I mean, it's a Chicago iconic staple, Billy Goat, right? We've got one right downstairs here at Navy Pier.
0: One of the cheapest things you can get to eat at the pier. Mike and I talk about this all the time.
1: Absolutely the best. I'm proud to say that one of my kids worked there for a couple of summers, and the staff is just amazing. They treated her like, you know, they had known her for years, and so she fit right in.
2: That's right.
1: It was the best first job a teen could have.
2: Best burgers, best pickles, and great breakfasts, too, for somebody who has to get here in the morning.
0: Oh, yeah.
2: Great breakfasts.
1: Yeah, I love my mozzarella sticks.
0: So there will probably be, you know, at some point, something that the public can pay attention to, some sort of gathering, and we'll keep you posted, as we always do.
1: Now, Mike, you know what? There are a lot of Greek-owned restaurants in your corner of the world. I'm talking about Northwest Indiana, of course. I'm thinking of the ones that are, you know, owned by Greeks, but they serve everything, kind of like a Billy Goat. Also,
2: that's
1: you've got
2: right.
1: the more traditional ones, too.
2: Exactly, right. So sort of the when people say Northwest Indiana, you go to a Greek restaurant, they're talking about places like Petro's and Janelle's in Hammond, Round the Clock, Jedi's in Highland. It's a sort of they have a full menu, breakfast, lunch, dinner, everything. But, of course, there's also the traditional Greek restaurants like Papa's in Crown Point, that great Greek Mediterranean grill in Crown Point. So you have like Athena's in Greektown.
1: Mm-hmm.
2: You have the traditional Greek restaurant, traditional servings, and the sort of everything on the menu.
1: Yeah. So. Umbar, didn't you have a story recently about a non-traditional Greek restaurant? What are they doing that's distinct?
3: Yeah. So I wrote about the new restaurant Kukla's up in Niles. It's coming from, he's a fourth generation chef, really big Chicago chef, coming from the Banos family. His dad ran Heaven on Seven. So I'm talking about Jimmy Banos Jr. He and his partner, Kevin Steck, they used to work at the Purple Pig. They've left a couple years ago to work on this concept, which is a contemporary Greek. They're mixing a little bit of the old with the new. So they've got, you know, inspiration from Jimmy Jr.'s grandparents. And also they're taking on a lot of like modern takes on their dishes. They're importing a lot of great things from Greece, including olive oil, of course, Greek truffles. They're working with a lot of local butchers and local ingredients. I've been told they're working on a spring menu, so we'll see that very soon.
1: Check them out.
3: Everything was delicious when I went there. And I think the star of the restaurant is their live fire grill. It was a custom-built grill. They're putting oak and olive wood in there. So it's everything that you get on the grill is going to have delicious flavor.
1: I'm such a fan of Greek food. It's so good.
0: Yeah, and everything there is good. And don't sleep on their olive oil.
1: Yeah,
0: I mean, people often think of Italy for the best olive oil. Greek and Spain, really delicious.
1: Mm-hmm. Hey, if you just got here, welcome. This is In the Loop. I'm your host, Sasha Ann Simons. We're going behind the stories you need to know today in our area with WBEZ's Michael Puente and Claire Lane and Umbar Colon with the Chicago Sun-Times. Now, Claire, that huge music festival, Lollapalooza, it's coming back, but they're also doing something pretty special. They're giving money to Chicago public schools.
0: Showing up for the kids.
1: Yeah, I love that.
0: CPS is getting a $1.7 million grant from Lollapalooza to, of course, expand its arts education programming. So most of this funding will support in-school arts programs. So what, you know, students are doing day-to-day at CPS.
1: And $1.7 million, that's a lot of money.
0: So this isn't a new partnership. Lolla has been giving money to CPS for quite some time, long-term partnership, but this is one of the largest gifts that CPS has ever received for its arts programming. The gift brings the festival's total support for CPS since 2021 to $3.9 million.
1: Wow.
0: The district saying that this round of funding will reach more than 40,000 students over the next 5 years.
1: That's amazing. Now, Lolla is not until later this summer, Umbar, but there is a music festival that's coming up on Memorial Day weekend, which is right around the corner.
3: This weekend.
1: Give us a preview.
3: Yeah. So Sueños Music Festival is kicking off this weekend. It's the fifth year that it's happening. We've got headliners from J Balvin, Tecali Uchis on day one. Day two has Fuerza Regida, so Mexican regional music, which is increasingly popular. And then Yandel is bringing an orchestra. He's bringing his Sinfonico live album tour.
1: Coming out the gate from day one.
3: Yeah, so it'll be a great weekend. I'll be on the ground there Saturday, and I'm looking forward to it, as always, especially the food. The food is probably my favorite part.
0: Fashion. I love the Sueños outfits. Mm-hmm.
1: Yeah. That event also brings the city together in friendly... the event that brings us together, and I'm thinking of a friendly rivalry. There's no such rivalry as this one. The Crosstown Classic. I've never seen anything like it. We had the Cubs and the Sox. Claire, Mike, who is wearing a Sox jersey, might I add.
0: It was fantastic.
1: What did y'all think?
0: I think overall this was one of the best Crosstown Classics in terms of action, in terms of the actual game, in years, Mike.
2: Well, yeah, part of it is because my team hasn't been that great, but we are coming back. Look, I've been to a lot of Crosstown Classics. I didn't go to this past weekend, but there's been so many memorable ones, including 20 years ago, the anniversary of when Michael Barrett punched A.J. Pierzynski. First time the Cubs Sox ever got into a fight on the field. And that was
0: intense.
2: Great, but there was almost a fight between PCA, Pico Armstrong, and a fan.
0: That rogue fan.
2: At White Sox. You know, people are making a big deal about it, but I just love it. We do know the Sox are going to, they're going to get a lot of ribbing when they get up to Wrigley Field.
1: So there was almost a fight at this one?
0: There were words exchanged between Cubs center fielder Pico Armstrong and a fan, because at Sox Park, they've got, sort of these cages where you're at field level. So a fan, a female fan, will say she was getting a little trash talky with PCA. But again, this is the theme. I mean, when going in high school to these games, you're starting to talk trash on the train, on the ride down, right? That's just sort of the nature of this.
1: No, that was just you, Claire.
0: It might have been. And we won't tell you about how I ended up in the infirmary in high school either.
1: Were you the female fan?
0: I was nowhere near Sox Park over the weekend.
1: I'm kidding.
0: But it was, I think PCA succumbed a little bit. Contentious, fans, people talking. There was a lot of excitement. And not to mention that the Sox were home run hitting
2: around
0: the clock.
2: Crazy.
0: All weekend.
2: Munetaka Murakami, just Colson Montgomery, Miguel Vargas. And
0: Vargas,
2: of course,
0: too.
2: Edgar Carroll, the winner, the hero of yesterday's game. The thing that's so great about the rivalry and the heatedness of it, about the fan, everywhere you go in the city, primarily, the Cubs are loved. They everywhere, PCA, all of them, they go around town, Cubs.
0: Yeah, they have the romantic
2: story. Then they go
0: to
2: this one section of the city that where they are not loved, and they're still in Chicago, and they're they're hearing it, and it's got to be a little jarring from them and a little fun.
0: And I think the players were very appreciative, too, of the competitiveness. You know, they like the electricity. They like the rivalry.
1: Oh, it sounds like such a good time overall.
0: And there was a packed house. I mean, tickets were going for almost $200 when I glanced yesterday.
2: Yeah. Wow.
1: Well, the real question is, will Umbar be trash-talking at her game tonight, because you're checking out the Cubs and Brewers.
2: Yeah, that's a big one.
3: Yeah, so another, maybe not as iconic as the Crosstown rivalry, but a good baseball rivalry.
0: Very.
3: I love baseball. I love Chicago baseball. Mm-hmm. So this should be a fun night. I'm just looking forward to being at the friendly confines. Yeah.
2: It's actually arguably a more important series for the Cubs against Milwaukee. Milwaukee and the Cubs. Huge rivals. Cubs still have a great team, could make the World Series this year, but they can't let the disappointment of this past emotional series get in the way of this next series with Milwaukee.
1: Yeah, all I have to say is that during this past week, there was some sort of like spirit day at my kid's high school, and they had to represent their favorite Chicago team. I was able to provide her with a closet full of Sox gear. So she was able to, she looked kind of like you, Mike. You right now.
2: let's give a little love to Bruno Mars, who came into the city, just packed the house.
1: Nice.
2: Soldier Field. I know a lot of people who went. I wish I could have went, but those ticket prices were up there. So he's certainly one of the top performers around the world. So
1: well, Before I let you go, tell me what else is on your radar. What other stories are you following, Ambar?
3: Yeah. So I have a story coming up tomorrow about Chicago's rising phone-free culture. So it's becoming more and more common that venues and event organizers are asking people to check their phones at the door. And what that does is create a more immersive experience. It also takes away the crutch of the cell phone, especially if you're at an event and maybe you don't know as many people, you're super tempted. You're going to be super tempted to scroll.
1: Right.
3: So
1: interesting.
3: Without the phone as a crutch there, there's a lot of interesting conversations and things happening. There's a show kicking off tomorrow by Producing Body, which is a smaller theater company here in Chicago. The show is called Spaceman, and they're using Yonder pouches. So when you check in, they're going to make you shut your phone off and then lock
1: like
3: the phone up.
1: Kind of like what they do
3: up.
1: At schools, right?
3: Yeah.
1: Middle schools, high schools.
3: Exactly.
1: Ooh, I don't know how I would survive, but I like the way that this is going. Mike, what are you checking out this week?
2: You know, there's always a free-for-all. A lot of things happening. I think, you know, what a lot of discussion is about over this past weekend about some of the elections that took place elsewhere where Republican incumbents lost because they didn't have the backing of Donald Trump. There's a lot of talk about what's going to happen in Northwest Indiana come the fall because you have a number of, at least one candidate incumbent who lost their race to a Trump-backed Republican. But how is that going to translate into power at the state house in Indiana? So like everybody, the economy, the gas prices, we do, you know, just a lot of things going on.
1: We'll keep an eye out for those stories. That's WBEZ's Michael Puente and Claire Lane and Ambar Colon with the Sun-Times. Tomorrow on In the Loop, we will hear the story of a Chicagoland couple who found love in their 70s. It's part of our series marking Older Americans Month. Now, if you have a story about dating, love, or romance in your 60s or beyond that you want us to hear about, leave us a voicemail. We'll try to work it into tomorrow's show. That number is 888-915-9945. That is 888-915-9945. Now, Chicago businesses, they're feeling the weight of skyrocketing expenses. So coming up, we're going to sit down with business owners and hear how they're making financial decisions right now and navigating the rising costs of just about everything. That's next on In the Loop. First, though, Claire Lane's back. She's got news.
0: Yes, President Trump moved today to dismiss his 10 billion-dollar lawsuit against the Internal Revenue Service. He's claiming that the tax agency had improperly released some of his financial records, but the move comes after the White House floated a proposal to end the lawsuit in exchange for creating a $1.7 billion fund to compensate supporters of the president who felt that they had been mistreated by Democratic administrations. So we'll have more about the talks over this settlement later today and throughout the day. Also, NYC's congestion pricing program is working largely as intended. This was implemented back in January 2025. But New York City's congestion relief program, it charges vehicles to enter Manhattan's central business district during peak hours. Since then, though, the city has seen increased public transit ridership, lighter car traffic in lower Manhattan, while generating $578 million in the first year alone toward public transit restoration and improvements. Despite this, the Trump administration wants to end the program. We'll break that down after 11 during Here and Now.
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0: WBEZ is also supported by Woodlands Academy of the Sacred Heart, a Catholic independent day and boarding high school for girls from Chicagoland and around the world. Enrolling now for the next school year, more at woodlandsacademy.org. I had a little bit of light rain this morning, might get some later on this afternoon, otherwise breezy, mix of sun and clouds, going up to a high in the low 80s, 78 degrees, cloudy skies near Midway at 923. 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
1: This is In the Loop. I'm your host, Sasha Ann Simons. Now, I can confidently speak for many Chicagoans when I say that we're feeling it every time we fill up our tanks, buy groceries, or pay the electric bill. And for some local business owners, it's getting even harder to make the math work. New inflation numbers show prices rising at the fastest pace that we've seen in 3 years. driven in large part by higher energy costs that are tied to the Iran war. So how are small businesses adapting? In this next conversation, we're going to check in with local owners about the tough choices that they're making and hear how they're working to stay afloat while prices continue to soar. At the table is Elliot Richardson, who's president of the Small Business Advocacy Council, Michael Salvatore, who's founder of Heritage Hospitality Group, that's a company with a few coffee shops and bars here in Chicago, and Julie Horowitz, who's owner of Virtue, a Bucktown boutique with handcrafted gifts, artwork, and much more. Welcome to the show, folks.
5: Thank you.
6: Thank you for having us.
1: So, Michael and Julie, I'm going to start with you two. I want you to just tell us a bit more about your businesses. Julie, you first.
7: I am a 25-year-old Bucktown business, as you said, in our beloved neighborhood community. We offer everything craft, gift, jewelry. We're the place where you come in for the card, leave with a ring. But
1: nice.
7: We could not be there without Bucktown and Chicago proper, but sell all the things that make people happy and bring joy in the times of need.
1: Love that. That sounds like my kind of place. Michael, what about you?
5: Yeah, I started Heritage Bikes and Coffee. It's my first location in Lakeview. We actually manufacture bicycles here in Chicago and paired it with coffee. From there, I started Larry's in Uptown, Heritage Outpost Coffee Shop, Froth, and Bunker. So just a natural progression into hospitality.
1: Mm-hmm. So I'm really curious to hear how things are going for you, Michael, because I remember reading an essay you published in Business Insider. This was back in October.
5: Sure.
1: And you were talking about the impacts of tariffs on your business and how they were affecting prices and hiring even. So fast forward to now and tell us what's going on.
5: Yeah. So tariffs were a part of the year last year that, we just had to conquer. I guess as every business, we saw the prices. It was very black and white. All right. Everyone has to raise prices. The narrative was there. Fast forward to today, not only are tariffs still an issue, but there's a variety of things and prices aren't necessarily stabilized. Mm. So, you can only raise prices so much to make up for business losses. And we're trying to figure that out, navigate it. But every small business owner is pretty adept to, at this point, trying to pivot. And that's what we're doing. We're looking at opportunities, but it's not easy. The margins aren't there.
1: Does any of that resonate with you, Julie?
7: Well, unlike Michael, my business is handmade, American made. Mm-hmm. So tariffs aren't really part of our problem. The raw materials, yes. Our biggest problem is the metals market. 1,700% it's gone up since the time I started. And that is not something that I know how to manage, nor do my artists know how to manage. It is outrageous in a way that we've never seen.
1: How are you working around that?
7: Well, for the first time in my 25 years of business at Virtue, I skipped a buying trip. I'm buying less. I'm selling what I have on my shelves. I'm re-merchandising and making things look fresh and new. But my partnerships are dedicated. I've been with my artists for many, many years, if not decades in many cases. And they need to survive too. They're all single owner operated small businesses. And we're all just trying to make sense of something that is bigger than most of us. And you have to find ways of pivoting. I have a jeweler that's using paracord instead of using a 14 karat gold chain. Mm. Or I have another jeweler that's melting down things that she's made previously in order to provide for more material.
1: Mm. So Elliot, the big word here is pivot, right? Tell me more about what else you're hearing from small business owners right now.
6: Well, I think we've heard some really important things from the two folks that just spoke. We're hearing that there is just an affordability crisis for small businesses across the board. So, small businesses drive the economy. You want to see small businesses grow, create jobs, be able to sustain themselves. And when you see health insurance premiums escalating year after year after year, without any real explanation, when you see the costs of goods, all types of goods, imported goods, domestic goods going up, and then you see small business owners having to make decisions. I mean, we talk to business owners and they say, do I increase prices and lower my margins? Am I going to lose customers if I increase prices? How do I navigate this entire situation? How do I pivot? That's really on the minds of many, many small businesses across Chicago. And then there's just the issue of affordability in the city as well. Rising fees, mandates. How much can small businesses in Chicago weather before they really begin to feel all of this? And it's cumulative.
1: Yeah. And so for the people, Elliot, who are listening, who may not fully understand, talk about what it takes to run a small business.
6: Grit, determination, creativity, risk tolerance. It takes all of that. I mean, small business owners, people think about small businesses in a very different light than what it's actually like to own a business, to employ people, to help your communities thrive. And that is an issue too with political folks, right? You cannot compare a business with 500 employees with a business with 7 employees or with 15 employees. They're completely different. So small businesses, they are the neighborhoods. They are the communities. And we need to see solutions that support them during this very difficult time.
1: So Michael, dig in a bit more for me and talk about how you're comparing things now to last October, when our economic conversation at the time was really driven by tariffs.
5: Yeah.
1: That's all we talked about.
5: Right. So that was the issue back then. And it continues to be an issue. However, there's a pile on of effect that's going on. And it's easy to kind of go after the boogeyman of these businesses and big businesses. But oftentimes these small businesses like me get caught up in these, you know, federal and local issues. And, you know, we get stuck holding the bag a lot of the time. But right now it's, these costs are still rising.
1: Mm-hmm.
5: And again, the threshold for our customers to be able to pay for the stuff that we need to charge properly is getting smaller. Insurance is going up. Employees are demanding more money. And there's actually, to be honest, the immigration issue, I'm finding less people to be able to employ, especially some of our back of house staff. Historically,
1: really?
5: It's cutthroat out there. I mean, everyone's moving because there's so much demand for back of house, especially spring in Chicago. A lot of these restaurants and bars need that back of house staffing. And so I've never seen it like this. It's nearly impossible. I've had to shut down half the kitchen some of the days throughout the week because I can't find staff. And my hourly has gone up $4 or $5 from last year.
1: You bring up such an interesting point, and I'm looking to you, Julie, because I mean, you've both been in business for many years, but what Michael is describing tells me that this moment right now feels particularly difficult or particularly unique. Are you feeling that too?
7: Absolutely.
1: Tell me more.
7: I feel like everyone I talk to is suffering a major life crisis and there's no end in sight, and we're all feeling burnout. I live to bring joy to my community, and I do that 6 days a week. And I have a number of neighboring stores and businesses that only operate 4 days of the week. And I don't understand how we can provide for our community when we're not there. So I struggle at trying to keep the doors open as many hours as possible.
1: Mm-hmm.
7: Our employee costs are not too much of a burden per se, but it's more of how do we keep the flavor? How do we keep the position in the community? How do we keep everybody coming in the doors when some of us sell things that people don't need? Like my necessary item, I sell cards.
1: Yeah.
7: And my cards keep my doors open all day, every day. I sell cards at a loss. And that's a choice that I made for my business, because you can run to a big box store and spend $8 on a card, or you can come to my store and where it should be $6.50 if I were doing it right, it's $6. Mm. And that is a big choice that I made.
1: What are customers saying to you?
7: Some people are saying, wow, it's really expensive. Mm. And then it opens up the door for a conversation of, well, this particular piece of jewelry was made by human hands and it's one of one and it's not fabricated. It's not manufactured. It's cast by hand in a lost wax process. And I get to talk about things that no one cares about, but it's fascinating. And every piece has a story. And when you're gifting something to someone, you don't just want to give a gift. You give something with thoughtful intention and conscious consumption. And I don't want things just to fill a space for somebody. I want them to enjoy it.
1: Hey, if you just got here, welcome. This is In the Loop. I'm your host, Sasha Ann Simons. Now, Chicagoans are already facing affordability issues, but prices are now increasing faster than wages, and it makes even daily purchases more taxing. So we're learning more about how these rising costs are affecting local businesses and consumers. We're talking with Elliot Richardson, who's president of the Small Business Advocacy Council, Michael Salvatore, who's founder of Heritage Hospitality Group, and Julie Horowitz, who's the owner of a small Bucktown shop called Virtue. So, Elliot, you know, talk more about not just the pivot, but what else small business owners are doing right now to get by. And I found it interesting earlier when you sort of talked about the political piece of this, and I wonder how that impacts your job, right? Trying to advocate for the best for these tiny businesses when, as you said, like politicians are putting them in the same categories in certain cases with the big box guys. And it makes no sense.
6: Makes zero sense. And you make such a good point. So, and I always pivot back to policy. So, you know, going there for a moment, I think political folks in Chicago, state elected officials, federal officials, they have to understand the urgency of the moment. We've just heard about the urgency of the moment, mm-hmm. right? Too many businesses are closing. A business closes in Chicago. Not only does that business close, jobs are lost, vacancies increase. It, in fact, affects the entire city, the entire community. Let's look at some solutions, right? Health insurance. There's a slew of things that could begin to drive down the cost of health insurance, association health insurance plans. We could legalize those, increasing transparency, mm-hmm. putting guardrails around the highest cost drugs, which just drive up health insurance premiums, right? There's a gas tax that doubled in 2019.
1: Right.
6: Neighboring states, Indiana, has frozen that gas tax because gas prices right now, not only do they hit consumers, but they are hitting the supply chain. Mm-hmm. That's causing everything to be more expensive. And whatever the cause, see, there's political causes, right? We can feel differently about that as people, but the impact on small businesses is real, right? The mm-hmm. loss of money hits everybody. So let's look at something like that. There's a slew of policies that could be enacted right now that could support the small business. There's a lot that gets done for larger businesses. And certainly they have a place in our economy. They create jobs too, but often it's the small business owners whose voices are not being heard.
1: I can only imagine the kind of stress that you, Michael, and you, Julie, might be feeling. And regularly too, because there's just so much uncertainty and it just seems to not end, right? We fix one thing, but then it's another, right? And so tell me how you cope with that, Michael, as you think about just the really hard financial decisions you're having to make.
5: Yeah. I mean, as a small business owner, you're just kind of in it. I always joke, like, we're the stupidest people here because we don't think about consequences necessarily. We're so passionate about what we're doing. And oftentimes that leads to us being able to figure out what we need to do to make it happen. But, you know, it started in 2020 with COVID. I mean, mm-hmm. since then, we've had to go through probably one of the hardest times for a small business owner in the States, at least, to make sure that our employees and our company and our families are taken care of.
1: I mean, and thinking of that 6-year period, I mean, did things get better?
5: No.
1: At some point?
5: At some point,
1: Julie shakes her head no.
5: Yeah, you just learn to live with it, right? It's just you figure it out and, you know that no one's coming to help you. Mm. You got to help yourself and you got to help your employees. And I will say, though, on a positive note, Chicago is just a great city. And like our customers keep coming in. We've had the best revenue we've had this year alone. And it continues to support what we do as small businesses. And I think that gets us through it.
1: Do you feel sometimes really like you're on an island of your own?
7: Always. I mean, I did this for a reason because I like to work for myself.
1: Yeah.
7: I feel like between rent and phones and all the utilities and everything, packaging costs and shipping costs and gas because shipping costs, it's all out of our control. And the only thing that I can control is what happens in my four walls. Mm-hmm. And you learn how to stay scrappy and you learn how to just buckle up and enjoy the ride. I started and then September 11th happened and that was certainly not part of my business plan. Yeah. And so when you say, how has it been for the last 6 years? It's been since day one for me. And
1: you've mastered the pivot.
7: I don't know that I've mastered the pivot. I've become a firefighter.
1: Mm.
7: And I feel like every day there's a new fire and every day you figure out how to make it work. And I enjoy a creative challenge.
1: Yeah.
7: I wouldn't do this otherwise, but sometimes it's got to give.
1: Yeah.
7: And when things are just so far out of your control worldwide, when a number of my partners are choosing to close their doors, where am I sourcing my things?
1: Yeah, and I'm thinking of the fact that, again, we're all kind of feeling the pinch right now, right? Not just the business owners, as consumers. People are, I think, maybe shopping less, right? I mean, do people really have the extra means right now to get a cup of coffee as often, to support local artists as often?
7: I find that say Mother's Day, we're just coming off of Mother's Day. Mm-hmm. It's a huge time for my business next to winter holidays. This is the year that people got the cards. This is not the year that people got the precious piece of jewelry. And I'm so sad for my consumers and my customers, my guests who come in and make wish lists. Women will walk in and pick things out and I'll get to share it with their partners. And it's the greatest joy of my job. Mm-hmm. There was not a lot of that this time. Mm-hmm. And so this week it's been, well, I didn't get this and I probably shouldn't spend money on this, but I can buy myself this. And I find that we need a little pick-me-up bit of joy. And so I stock far more gift than I ever would have stocked because people just aren't going down the deep dive. And I don't want them to. I want them to be able to maintain their position in life.
1: So as we start to wrap here, Elliot, I mean, any insight or tips that you can leave with small business owners who are listening to us right now?
6: Well, I mean, I think you've heard great advice on how to pivot. And certainly people have to be creative. They have to look at what's happening. They have to follow the news. I mean, I know that it can be just downright difficult right now with mm-hmm. so much coming at you, and try to sort of talk to your advisors and figure out what's coming down the pike. And then, you know, you can make your voice heard, right? I mean, you can be heard on the issues that are impacting you. And I think sometimes we all may feel like bystanders. You're watching all of this happen and there's so much happening and it has been so much chaos,
1: right?
6: Over the last 6 years, right? Politicians listen to business owners in their wards and their districts. They listen to residents. We all have networks, and small business owners overall are an optimistic lot, right? We're always thinking that things will improve, and they will. Get engaged. Mm. That would be my advice.
1: Anything to add, Michael?
5: There's a lot to add. How much time do we have? No.
1: Give me the 30-second version.
5: Yeah. I'm just thinking about, you know, engagement is accurate. You know, you got to get out there. You got to make sure. And I recognize that we're in a privileged role here. I mean, my shops are in very privileged areas. There's a lot of people who don't know what's going on or necessarily pay close attention as I do. And so I'm worried about them in the state of Chicago and all over the country about, like, people who aren't aware of, like, all what's going on and mm-hmm. get kind of caught up in a mess.
1: Yeah. Well, leave us with this, Michael and Julie. Where can folks find your businesses?
7: Julie? On my socials, on my website, on my everything. It's Virtue for You, and that's Virtue without the E.
5: Yeah, anywhere in Chicago. I mean, not everywhere, but we have a few different spots. So if you're looking for coffee and bikes, Heritage Coffee, Heritage Outpost, Larry's, Bunker, Froth, we look forward to seeing everybody.
1: We'll leave it there. 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That's a company with a few coffee shops and bars here in the city. Julie Horowitz, who's owner of Virtue, a Bucktown boutique with handcrafted gifts, artwork, and much more. And Elliot Richardson, who's president of the Small Business Advocacy Council. Thank you all so much.
7: Thank you.
1: Still to come, the hand and the eye. For our series, What's That Building? We're going to take you inside Chicago's new upscale Magic Theater. We'll bring you the backstory of its historic downtown building. Just ahead here on 91.5 WBEZ. But first, we're going to check back in with Claire Lane because she's got more news.
0: Yes, we have an update on a story we've been following. This is a graduate student known for his quest to run every street in Chicago. We'll get to stay in the United States. Media reporting that Brazilian native Joe Barbosa here on a student visa that was set to expire, but he was able to secure an extension with another training year at Roosevelt University. Barbosa's final stretch of his Chicago run is scheduled for June 14th. He will run from Oak Street and Michigan Avenue to Buckingham Fountain. Also, Ukraine has launched its biggest strike campaign against Russia in over a year, using long-range drones to target the heart of Moscow and bring war home to Russians. We are going to give you an update on where the war stands as peace talks stall. That's during Here and Now, after 11.
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0: Sun along the lakefront at the moment. Might see a couple of rain showers in the mix later this afternoon into this evening, going up to a breezy high right around 80 degrees. 75 at O'Hare. We've got 78 near Midway at 944. This is WBEZ.
1: Welcome back to In the Loop. I'm your host, Sasha Ann Simons. And coming up in about 15 minutes, it is Say More with Patrick Smith and Araceli Gomez Aldana, who's in for Mary Dixon. Good morning.
8: Good morning.
7: Good morning.
1: What's on the show?
8: Well, Sasha, you were just talking about small businesses. We're talking today about restaurants, something I know you know a little bit about. Mm-hmm. We're talking about the way that dining has changed since the pandemic.
1: Yeah. Ooh, yeah.
8: QR codes, contactless ordering, more takeout.
9: For better or worse.
8: For better or worse. We want to know, do you like those changes? And if you're work in restaurants, you know, how's the experience been for you?
1: Yeah.
9: Is it like the bear?
8: Yeah.
1: Probably not.
8: We'd love thoughts. What do you like or what do you hate about the way dining has changed over the last 5 or 6 years? The number's 866-915-9239. That's coming up at 10 o'clock, Sasha.
1: All right. We'll see you then. All right. Well, a grand old building. This is on Ontario Street. It's lived a lot of lives, from a mansion to casino, puppet theater, to, speaking of restaurants, one of Chicago's classic steakhouses. Now it's entered a brand new era. The former home of Lowry's The Prime Rib has been transformed into The Hand and the Eye. That is an upscale magic venue where guests, they roam from room to room and they catch magic shows over cocktails and dinner. But the magic isn't just happening on stage, it's in the building itself. So for our series, What's That Building?, our architecture expert's going to dig into the history inside those walls and will tell us about the magical reimagination of that historic space. At the table is none other than Dennis Rodkin, In the Loop's architecture sleuth. Welcome back, Dennis.
10: Morning, Sasha. How are you?
1: Doing good. I'm happy to see you. I'm happy that we're digging into this because I've been eyeing this place. Get it? Hand in the eye.
10: Yeah,
1: I've been
10: you eyeing haven't been handing it.
1: I haven't been handing it. It's been open for a month now. I'm dying to get myself in there. I know it's housed inside that old McCormick mansion. But tell us where exactly it's located for folks who aren't familiar.
10: 100 East Ontario, which is Russian Ontario, okay. Just west of Michigan Avenue.
1: And you went there. You talked with its founder, Glenn Tolman. And he told you about this $50 million passion project. What'd you learn?
10: He did a lot. So one of the reasons to go was that we were there during the pandemic when Lowry's had just closed. Mm-hmm. And the question was, who could reuse this thing? It's this warren of dozens of rooms, various sizes. It's an old mansion engulfed by a second building in the 1940s. What is somebody going to do with this?
1: Right.
10: Well, he's the guy who figured out what to do with it. He was actually, Tolman, who's a longtime healthcare entrepreneur, has been a magician since he was 8 years old. And apparently it was his dream, and his dream fit right into this building to create sort of it's hard to describe, but like a choose your adventure sort of.
1: The multiple rooms fits into that.
10: Yeah, you go in and you don't, it's not that you go into a theater and a magician does a show in front of you. It's that you go into this building where there are dozens of rooms and there may be magic happening in the bar. There are actual auditoriums where there are magicians performing, but there are also small rooms that feel like you're in sort of a club, a very nice club. And so you wander through all this space.
1: There's just magic happening everywhere.
10: Yeah, exactly. There are dozens of magicians performing, some of them, again, in auditoriums, others just sort of as you pass.
1: Yeah.
10: And you also can have dinner there. And so this old sort of warren of rooms fit right into the dream that Glenn Tolman had.
1: I love that. He told you something that it's a Chicago-style magic, and you wrote that in your piece. Tell me what did he mean by that?
10: I was fascinated. I had no idea. You know, I'm a big fan of Chicago and Chicago history,
1: yes.
10: But I didn't realize there being a Chicago School of Architecture, there is a Chicago School of Magic. The primary proponent of it was a man named Matt Shulian, who turned his family tavern into a magic parlor of sorts. And he specialized in, and a lot of other Chicago magicians have specialized in, close-up work. Mm-hmm. Like you're sitting at the table with the person, you see the magician's hands in action. This is not David Blaine suspended in a tank.
1: Oh,
10: and
1: yeah.
10: You know, you something might be going on up there to help the magic, but you're so far away you can't tell. This isn't that kind of spectacle. This is, we're sitting here at this table, and you're performing magic at the table I'm sitting at. And that's one of the reasons all these rooms work, is that so many of them are set up. It feels like you and, you know, eight of your friends are sitting around a really nice banquet table or a really nice dining table. And the magician is there. There is a spotlight on the performer's hands, so you're actually seeing what's happening. But we're all sitting right there looking at what's going on while having drinks and talking and looking at magic memorabilia and things like that.
1: I love the idea of the close-up because I know me, and I would be trying to figure out, how did they do that?
10: You know what's funny is I think if you were a magician and a fan of magic, you'd be more likely to take them up on this. But there are also classes in magic. So if you've gone to some of these things and, like you, have said, how do they do that?
1: Right.
10: You can take classes in the building and learn how to do what they did.
1: So cool. There's also this tribute of sorts to the history of magic right there in the building. There are artifacts that Tolman has collected, right, over the years, and he's put on display inside the Hand in the Eye.
10: He says it may be the largest collection of magic artifacts in the world. There's not really a way to vet that statement, but he may be right. Some of the things that are in there are, there was a magician named Herman in the 19th century who did a decapitation trick.
1: Ooh.
10: And there was a cloth that he would use that in that trick. And when you're sitting in one of these rooms, that's sort of the decoration on the wall, is this cloth that was used in the decapitation trick. There's also a milk jug. One of Harry Houdini's most famous tricks is when he was handcuffed and put inside a milk jug, one of these big sort of metal barrels that milk would have been delivered in the early 20th century.
1: Mm-hmm.
10: He would be handcuffed, put inside, and the lid locked down on top of him, and then he'd suddenly appear outside the jug.
1: Oh, wow.
10: And one of those jugs that Houdini actually used is there, as well as, it's kind of amazing, there's also a picture of the trick. So you really, you know, you're really walking through the history of magic while there is magic being performed.
1: And dare I say, secret passages are in the building as well? What can you share?
10: Nothing. I was sworn to secrecy. Yes, I can confirm.
1: Hoping for an In the Loop exclusive.
10: I was too. Believe me. And I did get that In the Loop exclusive, but under being sworn to secrecy.
1: Now, you just failed the entire assignment, Dennis.
10: I'm sorry, Sasha. I'm so sorry. But I will say, it's really fascinating because, I mean, you know, your whole experience is magic when you're in that building. And some of it involves secret passages, which, again, you know, if they had built a new building, certainly they could build these passageways here and there. But this makes use of some of the old spaces in the building. And people appear where you didn't expect them to. And
1: it's
10: pretty fascinating.
1: Hey, if you just got here, welcome. This is In the Loop. I'm your host, Sasha Ann Simons. And we're learning more for our series, What's That Building? About the Hand and the Eye. That's a mansion on Ontario Street that's been reimagined for magic. Of course, Dennis Rodkin, our architecture expert, is here in studio with me, breaking it all down. And he's about to give us a little bit of a history lesson, too. So the interior of the building's been mostly made over, as I understand it, Dennis. You're right, though, that there are still remnants from the past.
10: The primary one is when you're in kind of a main club area. You're on your way to a dining room. There's this big, ornate staircase. And some people will tell you that that's from the McCormick Mansion. It is old. It's from the 1940s when a building was built around the McCormick Mansion, when it became the casino and later the puppet theater. But it's this, you know, you wouldn't build a staircase like this now. It's a very beautifully carved staircase and balcony that kind of brings you down. You imagine people in very fancy dress cascading down these stairs. That's one of the primary ones you'll see. But also, if you go into kind of a back staircase, you see, and Tolman's really excited to point these things out, you see the old brick wall of the original 1895 mansion that in 1947 became surrounded by this L-shaped addition. And so you see sort of, you know, you see the history of the building. You see, here's the old part. I'm in the new part, which has been redone.
1: And I like that. I have an appreciation for that.
10: And so does Tolman. It was, you know, it was nice to know that they didn't like whitewash that or put drywall over that wall or something like that. They have built in some references to history that aren't really that aren't authentic, but are references to history. For example, when you're in one of the bars, the sort of steel girders of the ceiling are a reference to the L tracks. He's got Chicago on his mind as well as magic.
1: He's been thinking about that local connection for sure. When was the McCormick Mansion built, and who lived there in the beginning?
10: This very fabulous family, the McCormicks. Cyrus McCormick and his brother come from West Virginia. They've invented the McCormick Reaper, which truly revolutionizes farming. This is in the middle of the 19th century, the 1800s. They move to Chicago because they want to be able to ship to farmers. And then they become really one of the most wealthiest and powerful, one of the most powerful and wealthiest families in America because their product is used all over the country and then all over the world. So the builders of this house are the third generation of that dynasty, Leander McCormick and his wife Constance. His father, also named Leander, had a house down the street. His great uncle, Cyrus, the founder of the dynasty, had another house just a little farther on. It was known as McCormickville not long after the Chicago fire because this clan of super wealthy people are building, I think there were five in all, but five McCormick houses, but there were other buildings attending to them.
1: And this one, as we talked about, you know, most recently before it became a magic house, was Lowry's The Prime Rib. Another one of those homes in McCormickville was a restaurant too, right? At one point.
10: Leander's father, Leander, had a house that is still standing. I think they're the only two that are still really visible. And that was Shea Paul for decades, and it was seen in the Blues Brothers movie.
1: Oh, cool.
10: And Danny Ecker in Cranes just reported that it's for sale for the first time in a very long time. Mm. So another of the McCormick houses is likely to undergo transition just as this one has just emerged from one.
1: So I should ask you about the exterior of the Hand in the Eye, a.k.a. the McCormick Mansion. What does the outside of the building look like?
10: Well, it looks like it did in 1947 when this addition was made. When you're on the Rush Street side, you can see the old brick mansion kind of popping up over the walls of this Danish castle that was built around it in 1947. When we went to the building 5 years ago, I described it as a castle crossed with a ranch house because it's got all this beautiful detail, these beautiful quatrefoils and gorgeous stained glass, but it's just a couple stories high. It looks like a long, squat building, but very well ornamented. And that's how it looks today. They've made one addition to the roof, to the top, that you don't really see, but that gives them a rooftop deck. But they have picked up those quatrefoils. They, by the way, they sank 80 piers down into the ground, 60 feet into the ground, to stabilize this old structure.
1: Oh, wow.
10: Which is great. You know, this thing could have been treated badly. It was not headed for demolition.
1: It tells me that it's here to stay for a long time.
10: Tolman says for 100 years. He says he's stabilized it for the next century. So when you walk up, what you see is this smooth stone wall, looks like sort of an urban castle. Because again, it has these quatrefoil windows and stained glass. And you have no idea what's going to happen inside.
1: Yeah, and for what's the price tag? A whopping $225.
10: It's
1: $225 for a night full of magic.
10: For magic, and it's so and you have dinner, you have drinks, but again, you're not there to see one magic show. There's essentially a concierge. You look at a menu essentially, and like we know, this guy does the kind of magic we like, but we also want to see these women over here. And so they kind of program your night so that you flow from room to room. But yes, it's $225 a ticket.
1: Well, it sounds like a good time. I'm going to try and see if I can go at some point soon because I want to get the experience you did. But before I let you go, Dennis, real quick, tease what we're working on next.
10: Well, you'd better pack your sunglasses and flip-flops because you and I are spending the summer on the beach.
1: Yeah, baby. Our beach series. I'll leave them with that. Can't wait. Dennis Rodkin is a Crane Chicago Business Senior Real Estate Reporter. Thank you, Dennis.
10: Thanks, Sasha.
1: I'll see you on the beach very soon. And that is it for In the Loop. If you missed parts of the show, catch up later today at wbez.org/InTheLoop or check out our podcast. I'm Sasha Ann Simons. Thanks for listening. Say More is next.
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9: Going to see some showers and thunderstorms through the early part of the afternoon. A warm and breezy day with a high near 78. Right now it is already 78 degrees, 75 at O'Hare, 81 though along the lakefront.
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15: Live from NPR News in Washington, I'm Corva Coleman. President Trump is moving to dismiss a $10 billion lawsuit he filed against the Internal Revenue Service. This is over the leak of his tax returns. NPR's Carrie Johnson reports Democrats in Congress are trying to intervene.
16: Lawyers for Trump have filed a notice to dismiss the unprecedented lawsuit against the government he leads. They say U.S. District Judge Kathleen Williams should have no role in probing the resolution of the case. But 93 Democrats in Congress are trying to intervene to call attention to what they call a brazen example of corruption. The Justice Department has not yet provided details of the settlement. Watchdogs worry it will give the president access to an alleged slush fund to reward allies with few guardrails. It's not clear whether the judge in Florida will try to demand more answers from the administration. She had scheduled a hearing for next week. Carrie Johnson, NPR News, Washington.
15: A federal jury will begin deliberating in Oakland, California today in a civil trial brought by billionaire Elon Musk. He alleges artificial intelligence company OpenAI and its CEO Sam Altman stole a charity. Musk alleges the company was set up as a nonprofit to benefit humanity, and that Altman and OpenAI have strayed from that. NPR's John Ruwitch has more.
17: Musk argues that OpenAI and Altman strayed from the original mission and have profited from it. He wants the for-profit arm of the company to be unwound and billions of dollars in damages to be put into OpenAI's charitable foundation. He also wants Altman and company president Greg Brockman removed from their roles at the company. OpenAI's lawyers say Musk has a case of sour grapes. He was at OpenAI when it got started but left after a disagreement about how to run it. He's since gone on to found his own for-profit AI company called xAI. Now, the nine-person jury will decide if Musk filed his suit within the statute of limitations and whether or not Altman and Brockman breached a charitable trust. John Ruwitch, NPR News.
15: The U.S. and Israel are preparing for a possible renewal of full-scale war with Iran. A decision could come soon, as NPR's Daniel Estrin reports from Tel Aviv.
18: Look up at the skies in Tel Aviv. and you can see U.S. military cargo planes and aerial refueling jets in the air every day since the ceasefire with Iran. Israeli Prime Minister Benjamin Netanyahu and President Trump on Sunday discussed a possible renewal of full-scale war with Iran, according to a person familiar with the matter not authorized to discuss that publicly. President Trump said in a social media post, "For Iran, the clock is ticking." Former Mossad official Sima Shaim.
19: I think we are very close to a decision of the president.
18: Iran has been holding talks this weekend with Qatar, Turkey, and Pakistan, potentially looking for a diplomatic solution. Daniel Estrin, NPR News, Tel Aviv.
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9: 78 degrees at Midway, 75 at O'Hare. I'm Lisa Labas with WBEZ News. Arlington Heights neighbors want to be involved in ongoing conversations about a Chicago Bears stadium. The mayors of Palatine, Rolling Meadows, and Schaumburg have asked Illinois state leaders for a seat at the table in discussions about infrastructure upgrades that would be needed for a new stadium. The Daily Herald reports the mayors are requesting a transportation and traffic study. A graduate student known for his quest to run every street in Chicago will get to stay in the country. Media reports say Brazilian native Joe Barbosa is here on a student visa that was supposed to expire.

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1: Programming. Most of the funding will support in-school arts programs. The district says the investment will reach more than 40,000 students over the next 5 years. 78 degrees, this is WBEZ News.
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3: Good morning, Chicago. You're listening to Say More here on WBEZ. So glad to be here with you. I'm Patrick Smith, and this is Araceli Gomez-Aldana. Hey, Araceli.
4: Good morning. Happy Monday.
3: Happy Monday. Today we are talking about dining. We want to know, has your favorite eatery changed since the pandemic? What do you miss the most about pre-pandemic dining? Maybe it's the prices. And if you work in a restaurant, how are the changes that have happened? We know there are a lot. How are they affecting you? The number is 866-915-9239. Give us a call. Araceli,
4: yeah.
3: How was your weekend?
4: Really busy. Had a busy weekend. It was beautiful outside. I did get to spend some time outside because my husband and I, we had a yard sale.
3: Oh, nice.
4: Yeah. Our town, our neighborhood, they do a yard sale and everyone puts out things and people walk around. So I did a lot of talking.
3: Oh, are you exhausted?
4: I'm exhausted.
3: Okay, well, I appreciate you making the energy to be on the show. To fill in for Mary, she's out this week.
4: What did you do?
3: I was solo parenting. My wife is out of town. So
4: that's exhausting.
3: So Fiona, it was exhausting. Fiona and I had a lot of adventures out at a lot of parks. It was surprisingly hot. I know that I could have looked at the forecast and known that it was going to be hot, but I was like, oh, 80 feels different when it was like 40 just a few days ago.
4: It was the sun.
3: Yeah.
4: Like, I'm convinced the sun really, I mean, it just felt hot.
3: I'm a pale man, Araceli. The sun is not kind to me, and I truly felt like I was going to die
4: yesterday. Did you wear a hat?
3: I do. Okay. I'm a pale, bald man, so I wore a hat. I wore sunscreen, but still, you know, I played tennis yesterday and was just like, after it felt like I was going to die.
4: I'm also
3: 40 years old, so,
4: It'll
3: you know.
4: Beat you up.
3: Okay, I know you are a foodie. Can I call you a foodie?
4: Sure.
3: Yeah?
4: Sure.
3: Did you eat out this weekend?
4: I didn't eat out, but we ordered out. So we got carry out.
3: Yeah,
4: we got carry out.
3: I feel like that is one of the changes. One thing that's changed, obviously there was carry out and delivery before 2020, but I feel like it's way more prevalent. Like every restaurant basically has to offer it now.
4: Mm-hmm.
3: That sounds like you're at least taking advantage of that. Is there something you don't like about the way the dining has changed since the pandemic?
4: One thing that I think things have gotten stricter, I would say, with like reservations in a way that I feel like, yes, we had reservations before the pandemic, but now sometimes I want to go in and I want to do a reservation and I can only do it on like a platform, right? Mm-hmm. So like I have to go like open table or something.
3: Yeah.
4: And I'm like, no. Like I want to call the restaurant or I want to do it on their website. And why do I have to have this other thing to make a reservation? I don't like that.
3: So I have to say, very, very opposed to QR codes on menus. Mm-hmm. I know there might be reasons for why they're good for the businesses. Easier to change them if you're the kind of place that has, you know, menus that change.
4: True.
3: And if you are a business owner or work in a restaurant and you've got insights, give us a call, 866-915-9239. I hate it because I'm out to eat. I want to be with the people I'm with.
4: Yes.
3: And disconnect.
4: Yeah, why does technology?
3: Exactly. And having to use my phone to look at a QR code, and this is a personal failing, then my phone's out. And now I might look at my phone for some other reason. Or you
4: 100%.
3: Know. Again, I mentioned that I'm 40 just a moment ago. I'm definitely the kind of person who like picks up their phone for a specific reason and then is like looking at something
4: else.
3: You
4: get a notification.
3: Right. And then I'm like, wait, why did I pick the... It's the new version of the like, why did I go in this room?
4: Yeah.
3: Why did I go into the kitchen?
4: Actually, true.
3: And so I do not at a restaurant want to be prompted to do the thing where I pull my phone out and I look at the menu, but then, oh, let me check Instagram or let me look at my messages or whatever. And so that I really do not like it. And so maybe there's a good reason for it. I'd love to hear what it is, but not a fan.
4: Give us a call because I want to, maybe some people are like me. I like a pretty menu or like a really well-designed menu.
3: Yes.
4: Like I actually enjoy that process of going out to a restaurant, being handed the menu, what it feels like, how heavy it is, like the design that goes around it. And we are kind of losing that with QR codes.
3: Well, it's this idea of like, I know this is going to sound silly because obviously going out to eat is trans.

0: transactional. But it's the idea of like, is it transactional? Like you're just there to get food. Like, and so you look at a QR code, maybe you order on your phone. Or is it like a whole experience where you have a nicely designed menu where they've made choices about how it's laid out and what's on there? And then there's a server who helps walk you through your decisions and upsells you or helps you make decisions. Or is it like, yeah, you go in, you look at your phone, you order on your phone, and it's sort of like in and out.
1: It does take it away.
0: It does. I think it does.
1: I romanticize going out to eat. And what I mean by that is like I love the process of like getting ready to go out for like to meet friends, go out with my husband, like getting ready, dressing up a little bit, going to like the establishment. I romanticize all of it. And so it's like when you like have to do it with a QR code, it's kind of like, ah.
0: Yeah, no, I'm with you. And it's like, we're going to go out. It's more expensive now. And so if I'm going to go, I want it to be an experience. I want it to be worth the money I'm spending. If it's just about like delivering food to my face, I could do that in like cheaper, less dignified ways.
1: Yes.
0: So anyway, the number is 866-915-9239. I'd love your thoughts. We'd love your thoughts on how dining has changed. Do you like the changes? Maybe you're like, no, it's more efficient. I don't have to wait. I don't have to try to get the attention of a server if I want another drink.
1: Oh, or people don't like to talk.
0: Yeah, or I don't want to talk to anybody. Oh. You know, that could be. Or you're like, listen, now every restaurant order, has takeout. I like that. I want to just be home in my pajamas. That's legitimate. 866-915-9239. And if you work in a restaurant or have worked in a restaurant and you could tell us what that's like and how things have changed for you, give us a call, 866-915-WBEZ. I did, Araceli, though, have to bring up your White Sox.
1: Of course.
0: Crushed the Cubs. Well, crushed them. They won in extra innings yesterday to win the Crosstown Classic 2-1.
1: That's right.
0: How you feeling?
1: I feel great. I love when we win at home. It's just so great. Like people are excited. They've been out tailgating. Like it's a great, great feeling. I was watching, like I wasn't watching the game. And so like when I saw like the recaps and I started getting on my phone, some of the clips and highlights, I was very, very happy. So we love the White Sox.
0: Can I ask you, so I mentioned this last week on the show, my father-in-law, huge White Sox fan. Nice. But I almost think is more of an anti-Cubs fan than he is a White Sox. He's one of those White Sox fans who seems happier when the Cubs lose than he is when the White Sox win. Are you like that? Do you like hate the Northsiders?
1: I'm not like that. I like rooting for Chicago. So even when, I like just rooting for Chicago. So like that's, but I will say that it feels different when you're there. Like I didn't go to the game. If I went to the game, you feel that vibe of like Cubs fans are there. They're all, it's a vibe. And like, I didn't get that. So like, I'm like very happy right now. I'm not thinking about the Cubs, but like really happy we got the win.
0: Yeah. Well, congrats to your Southsiders. My Tigers are struggling. I'm not bringing up what the Pistons did last night.
1: And I don't know.
0: They lost by 30 plus in a game 7.
1: Stop.
0: That's all I have to say about that. You flagged though this Lollapalooza story. Lollapalooza is giving a grant to Chicago Public Schools, right?
1: Big grant, $1.7 million. And I think this is huge. This is going to Chicago Public Schools. It's in support of like in-school arts programs. We know that the arts are really important and a lot of schools, sometimes don't have the budget for things like that. So, it's a great kind of thing. I think people should put more money into the arts. And I mean, we were talking a little bit about this. Like, Lollapalooza is a huge music festival. Mm-hmm. It brings in a lot of money for the city, but also resources from the city are used, right? So we have like police departments, and we have EMTs out there, and like obviously a huge park that they have to clean up after. So it's a great way of like how something like that can be big and a great concert for a lot of people, but then also like you can give back.
0: So if you're annoyed at the way that downtown is sort of closed off and that part of downtown is closed off during Lollapalooza, think of it, it's for the children.
1: It's for the children.
0: Lollapalooza is for the children. I feel like we've been talking a lot about like arts education on Say More recently. Last week we had JQ from the Q Brothers and his son JJ on, and JJ was rapping, and then a few days before that, Natalie Merchant was on the show talking about how important it is to have arts education specifically.
1: So cool.
0: Because it's a way that a lot of kids like to engage with school, and one really important thing is for kids to like going to school and like learning, and so arts education is one way to help encourage that.
1: All of our brains work differently, and it's some people are not just STEM. You know, they need that like creative outlet. So it is, it's a great thing to have.
0: And so Chicago's favorite religious leader, DePope, he is working on something around AI. With Anthropic's co-founder Christopher Ola, they're set to launch the first encyclical on May 25th, titled Magnifica Humanitas. Oh my God, Humanitas? Humanitas?
1: Yeah.
0: I didn't study Latin. you know, despite being Catholic, I can't read the, you know, I came up under Vatican II. I don't have to read Latin. No. Anyway, the Pope is going to be putting out an encyclical about AI. I wanted to talk to you about this because you have studied artificial intelligence.
1: Yes, of course.
0: What do you think? Are you surprised to see that the Vatican is like weighing in at all on this?
1: I was surprised to see this story come through my desk, as they say, because I just wasn't anticipating it. There is a lot of AI conversations going on right now. But this one is, you know, and I thought first, I'm like, what's the connection here? But it actually, like, as I read the story, it does make sense that, you know, he and others kind of want to focus on like how is humanity kind of being, you know, lifted or brought down by the use of AI in our lives.
0: Yeah.
1: And so like I do find it interesting that they're going to be doing like studies and talking to people and looking at industries and, you know, and if it, you know, I think one thing that they want to answer is like, is it harmful to humanity?
0: Right.
1: That's a big question.
0: It is a big question. I know we've heard from people on the show. I feel like our callers at least are pretty anti-AI, which might be where I lean, but interested that they're going to be looking at this and what they'll find. Do you think priests ever use AI to write their homilies?
1: Ooh, that's a good question.
0: And will the Pope be weighing in on that?
1: Will the Pope be like, don't use AI to write your homilies? I wonder, because I can see how it can like maybe help in the process of writing or help in the process of their daily workloads. Mm-hmm. I wonder. I mean, think about that. You have to write something every day.
0: Yeah,
1: to
0: every give day. A homily every yeah, day. Yeah. And sometimes you're like, oh yeah, this Bible passage is actually kind of boring. Not that you would ever think that, of course.
1: No,
0: but
1: no,
0: maybe
1: no.
0: You're like, ah, not a lot of insights into this one.
1: I wonder
0: sure
1: what kind of
0: this.
1: Prompts are being used.
0: Yes, I'm curious about.
1: Do you
0: that.
1: Think they would come on and tell us?
0: Maybe they might. They might admit to that.
1: If someone is listening and you need to write homilies, let us know if you use AI. If you think your priest is using AI, call us.
0: Yeah, let us know. If your priest uses AI and you have thoughts, we would love your call. 866-915-9239. That is not our main topic today. We are talking
1: we're just curious people.
0: I'm very curious. We were talking about how dining has changed. Have changes to dining culture put you off going out? The number is 866-915-9239. If you are a office worker or not, if you are a restaurant worker, we would love to know, like, what's your experience been like? How has your job changed over the last 5 or 6 years? 866-915-WBEZ. Why don't we talk to Oliver in Avondale? Oliver, how do you feel about the way dining has changed over the last 5 or 6 years?
2: Thanks for this topic. I want to say I worked in the business for 25 years and got out before COVID.
1: Ooh.
2: And the stuff that has happened since the pandemic has really been alarming to me. But in regards to the QR codes, this is maybe the thing that will make me never return to a restaurant. There are a lot of restaurants who, you know, the QR code takes you to a PDF of the menu.
0: Mm-hmm.
2: And suddenly you have to like pinch and scroll, you know.
0: Yep.
2: And I dine out with my parents who are octogenarians, and they do not have cell phones.
1: Yeah.
2: So it ends up with me being the person who has to read the menu to them. And that takes away their agency and their dignity. And my mother is famously a person who loves to be the boss.
1: Oh.
2: When she has to be read the menu, it just creates the worst dynamic, and I just will never go back.
1: Yeah.
0: So, Oliver, you said you were in the business for 25 years. It sounds like you're maybe glad you got out before the pandemic.
2: I mean, I miss the work. I miss the people. But to see all of these, you know, point of sale machines that are brought to the table and like, you know, the person like touches your card and you do the transaction right there and you tip them right there.
1: Oh, yeah.
2: That to me is like not grace. That is not service. There's no, you know, art to that. It just becomes so transactional.
0: Right. Every place is like a fast casual now, or like not every place, but more places. Let me ask you though, as somebody who worked in the industry, I mean, what's the benefit for the restaurateurs to have the QR code menus specifically?
2: Well, printing costs. It also allows the the kitchen or the restaurant to change menu items quickly and for updates to be handled instantaneously. You know, you can add images and like pricing is very clear in this way. And
0: right.
2: like, all of that, I understand that. But as Marianne said at the beginning, like, I think there is like a beauty to like, there's some mystery, there's some, you know, art to the server having to describe things. And, you know, maybe you get hoodwinked, maybe you get upsold, that type of thing. That
1: yeah.
2: also happens. I hate that. But there is like this niceness about going out and like not talking about money and, you know, not having things be so spelled out for you. You have to do a little bit of like, oh, is he saying market price? Do I have to figure out what the market price is?
0: Yeah, exactly.
2: There's
0: yes.
2: That, yeah. But there are people who really do want the occasion, or at least before COVID, wanted the occasion to have this ceremony about it.
0: Mm-hmm.
2: And we've completely removed that.
0: Yeah.
2: And it makes dining out so much more just like get down to business and take away the art of it. And that to me is really sad.
1: Yeah. And I was wondering, you know, you said some things are alarming. Like, what do you think is alarming about where we're heading?
2: I mean, the truth is that, and this is a good thing, that now restaurant workers are demanding a fair cost of, you know, of cost of living to be built into their wages. And we are putting that on the customer.
1: Mm.
2: And before COVID, the great veterans of the industry figured out where they could work, where their skills were maximized, and where they could go to make the best income, because they had the experience and the training and the expertise.
1: Right.
2: So many people left the industry, and now we are left with people who have so little experience. I've seen it, you know, where, and I actually was doing some consulting, where people who like maybe worked at the corner store at like the CVS now are being considered for restaurant work, when before you needed to have actual experience to get any kind of job in the restaurant industry. So we don't have veterans in the business anymore. And customer service, like basic customer service, basic points of service are not to be expected, let alone expertise in talking about spirits and talking about wine and understanding the chemistry between the food and the beverage and creating a beautiful, like, crafted experience. Like,
1: yes.
2: You are so lucky if you get that now. Hospitality is gone.
1: That's true.
2: And now, like, the places where I used to go to, like the ethnic restaurants, I just expected, well, the service is terrible here, but I know the food is good, you know? That is now like the standard. That is like, oh my God, can I please just go someplace where the service is like just capable?
1: Thanks so much, Oliver.
0: Thank you so much for calling.
1: Yeah.
0: I really appreciate your perspective. Coming up in just a minute, we're going to have on with us someone who has covered restaurants, dining, and food in the Chicago area for years. Get his take on Oliver's takes there. We want more of your calls. The number is 866-915-9239. We want to know, has your favorite eatery changed? How do you feel about it? If you work in restaurants, how's your job changed? 866-915-WBEZ. And let's send it over to Lisa Labas, who I believe calls the credit card machine the payment toaster.
3: Oh,
0: is that
3: Lisa, it? I love that. I don't know if that's what it's called, but that's what we call it, the payment toaster. And I don't like it when, didn't he just say, like, when they're standing over you?
1: Yes, they do.
3: I am not a fan of that. If that's how I need to pay, put it on the table and leave me.
1: Yeah.
3: Go away.
1: I know.
3: And, you know, because it's weird. It's like your mom looking at you watching, you know, doing your homework or something, you know, and maybe I won't give you a tip if you're watching me. Okay. I'm a little spicy about it now.
0: What else is going on, Lisa?
3: In the news, the Supreme Court has rejected appeals from pharmaceutical companies that object to negotiating Medicare drug prices with the federal government. Justices did not comment today when they made this ruling, but this leaves other rulings in place from the Federal Appeals Court in Philadelphia. It had dismissed drug manufacturers' claims. The negotiation program was created as part of the Inflation Reduction Act in 2022, and it required the government to negotiate prices for certain high-cost drugs. Next, Era Valterra Energy is seeking to acquire Dominion Energy. This would be an all-stock deal valued at about $67 billion. And if it's approved, it would create a massive power company as the energy needs of artificial intelligence are driving demand higher in the U.S. It's one of the biggest proposed mergers so far this year. It would create the world's biggest regulated electric utility business by market capitalization. The combined company would serve approximately 10 million customers in the South, Florida, Virginia, North Carolina, South Carolina. 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Shedd protects the water that supports life in the Great Lakes region and beyond. More at sheddaquarium.org. Shedd Aquarium for animals, for people, for communities, for love of waterkind. Warm day today, temperature staying right around 78 degrees, and then you'll see some rain later. 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
0: You're listening to Say More here on WBEZ. I'm Patrick Smith with Araceli Gomez-Aldana, who's in for Mary Dixon, who's off this week. We're asking, what do you miss the most about pre-pandemic dining? The number is 866-915-9239. If you work in a restaurant, what are you seeing? How are those changes affecting you? 866-915-WBEZ. Please give us a call about that. I think we're going to have a really fun conversation about it. But Araceli, yes. You and I, just a moment ago, were talking about AI. And
1: we got Pope, distracted.
0: The Pope weighing in on AI. And we wondered, do priests use AI to write their homily? So before we get into restaurant talk, which I'm so excited to continue, let's talk to Mark in Lincoln Park. Mark, you are a priest who uses AI. Is that right?
4: That is correct. And by the way, Patrick, we met a couple of weeks ago.
0: Yes, we did.
4: At the brewery.
0: Yes, it was wonderful to meet you. And thanks so much for calling in.
4: Thanks. It's my pleasure. Yes, I am. Since I first got ChatGPT, however long ago that was, I have used it to give me expanded ideas for my homilies. I never use what it produces.
0: Mm-hmm,
4: but
0: mm-hmm.
4: What I do is I go through it and I highlight things. It was like, oh, I never thought of approaching it that way or something like that. Or, gosh, maybe it would be an interesting thing to take what they gave me and to go back to, you know, some of my sources and check to make sure that my understanding or their understanding is the better one of an interpretation. So yeah, it's a resource. That's all it is.
1: Oh, that is such a good way. It's a good way to look at it. You know, a tool that you can use, not necessarily read verbatim what it produced.
0: How do you feel about the Pope, sort of studying this further and the idea that the Vatican's going to weigh in?
4: Well, I am so excited about this because the day that he was elected, and I saw that he was from Chicago and all that, and then when he chose the name Leo, I said, gosh, he is going to be a pope in the tradition of Pope Leo the 13th, who published this extraordinarily important encyclical in the late 1800s, maybe early 1900s, or 1900s, I forget, about how the Industrial Revolution had dehumanized workers.
1: Okay.
4: And this is a part of what got the Catholic Church involved in things like labor rights and labor unions and all those things. So Leo from the beginning had Pope Leo from the beginning had said artificial intelligence is this, you know, once in a century kind of change, and we need to be on top of it. And so he is. And I was in Rome just a few weeks ago, and I was excited to talk to others who were actually some of his advisors on this encyclical. So yeah, I'm thrilled.
1: Yeah, there's some precedent there.
0: So Father Mark, thank you so much for calling in. I know you're out and about. Do you have thoughts on how dining has changed since the pandemic?
4: Well, okay. I'm not sure that I can measure this in relationship to the pandemic, but I am so tired of loud restaurants. I can't stand it.
1: Oh.
4: I'm so tired of shouting.
0: Oh, okay.
4: To be heard when I'm sitting at a table with people. Now, that said, I miss the ritual of here's the menu and the And I liked having things to compare and all that stuff. Scrolling on my phone just isn't the same thing. Mm-hmm. So I find myself going to restaurants where I already know the menu and I don't need to look because I know what I want to order here because it's what I like. You know?
0: That's a good hack. Father Mark, thank you so much for calling in. You are listening to Say More. Really love that we just got an actual priest to weigh in on using AI
1: Me
0: for the
1: too.
0: Homilies. That is not our topic of today, though. We are talking about dining, how dining has changed over the last 5 or 6 years, including prices, including things like QR codes. We want to know what it's like for workers as well. The number is 866-915-9239. We would love your thoughts on how dining has changed. Are you eating out more or less than you were a few years ago? 866-915-WBEZ. To help us have that conversation, Ashok Selvam, co-founder of the new publication Ravenous, is here with us. Hey, Ashok.
5: Hey, how's it going?
0: I'm doing well. How are you?
5: Wonderful, and really fueled by those words from the priest talking about AI.
0: Yes.
5: Really excited.
0: Yes. Yeah, I appreciate you kind of rolling with us as we as we mix in a different topic than what we were planning on. But you know what? If you make a call out, like, we'd love to hear from a priest who uses AI,
1: and then
0: a priest calls, you got to put them on. So, Ashok, I wonder if we could start with, we had Oliver before we talked to Lisa a little bit, talking about, he had a number of thoughts. But one thing that this QR code menu, he feels like really degrades the experience of dining out. He and I both use the term transactional, which is silly because it is obviously inherently transactional, but maybe you don't want it to feel transactional when you go out. What do you think, as somebody who covers restaurants and food, what do you think about the way dining has changed and Oliver's thoughts on it?
5: It really is how it's implemented. You know, no, all restaurants aren't created equal. And not all owners have the best intentions. If a QR code is there just to simply cut costs, it's going to come off really clunky and amateurish. Mm-hmm. And you're going to lack that connective tissue. I mean, everyone wants to be taken care of. They want that hospitality. Hospitality should be, everyone should be able to afford hospitality. Everyone should be entitled when you enter a restaurant to that. And, you know, QR code has a little coldness. Mm-hmm. But on the flip side, if a restaurant owner is righteous, is using the QR code so they can, you know, pay a little their back of their kitchen staff a little bit more so they can have the type of life that they deserve while they're just like the customer. They're dealing with inflation. They're dealing with tariffs. They're dealing with rising costs. If it makes their lives better, you're probably going to have a better experience from the customer because they're going to cook better. They're going to actually want to be at the restaurant if they're paid more and they have better benefits.
0: Yeah.
1: Oh, so the intention.
0: Yeah, that makes total sense. Araceli and I got quickly into, I think I brought us quickly into QR code menus as one example. Mm-hmm. For you, whether it's pandemic or not, how do you think dining out in Chicago or maybe in the country has changed? What's the biggest change, or what are some of the biggest changes you've noticed in the last few years?
5: I mean, it's prices. I mean, that's the easy one. You know, we talked about inflation. I think it's the highest in 3 years right now. You know, spices with the imports, you know, you're not going to, you know, your flavors are going to be a little bit more tame. We're seeing a glut of new steakhouses. Because steakhouses are like the most given, you know, that's a real recession indicator. You know, folks with huge corporate cards, they're going to like, it's really basic. And it's honestly, it's a little drab too, to see all these steakhouses raining from the clouds. It's just a lack of imagination. Wow. And folks aren't taking as big as chances. I mean, Oliver talked about global food or ethnic food. You're not seeing those flavors as much celebrated on, you know, bigger parts of, you know, like downtown the Loop. You're not seeing those huge openings anymore. You're seeing, you know, steakhouses replace them because you could just kind of close your eyes, fill the menu, and it's done.
1: So creativity takes a hit when prices go up a little bit.
5: 100%. You know, if you're a landlord, you have to deal with escalating property taxes. You want, you know, you don't want to take a chance on anything. It's really depressing, honestly.
1: Yeah.
0: So that's interesting. I would not have thought of steakhouses as a recession indicator because they're expensive. I mean, global food, it's not always cheap. It's not always expensive, But steakhouses are kind of like uniformly pricey, right?
5: Yeah, and it's branded into you. If a steak is expensive, you're like, yeah, it's expensive for this $80 ribeye, but you're used to it. You know, it's been branded over and over again. If it's a taco, you know, and it's less than like $4. You're like, well, they're really shaking down the customer with for the price of this tortilla,
1: which
5: is so, you know, labor intensive. I was at a trade show over the weekend, the Tillich show, and they brought in this taqueria from New York, and they were talking about how 2 years ago they increased prices by 50 cents. And folks were really cool with it, but it was kind of like, who's going to put their foot into the water, dip? And who's going to do it first? Because competitors, if they don't do it, they can say, well, you know, we're cheaper and we'll just come, you know, the customer will just come to us. But and this is why it's really important to know the difference between chains, family owned, et cetera. Because if someone wants to eat at a Taco Bell, which is fueled by Yum Brands, they have those millions of dollars in their coffers, they're going to eat there and they can afford to keep prices cheaper because they have buying purchasing power.
0: Mm-hmm. Right. Are Araceli and I being like too precious about this? Like we're talking, Oliver's talking about, you know, I want this experience. I want a curated experience. When I go out to eat, I'm looking for the whole deal, the whole experience. But there have to be a lot of diners, you're talking about this, who are like, that's not what I want. I want to go, I want a third place to be with my friends, or yeah. I just want to eat something that I don't make and I want to leave the house for a little bit. And actually, give me a QR code, give me contactless ordering. And does it make sense that there are some restaurants that are filling in a void that is there, that people are saying, I actually don't need a whole beautiful experience out at the restaurant. That's not why I'm going out today.
5: Well, I love the experience. And, you know, we were joking about AI and robots taking care of servers because they're the ones who are really the messenger of the narrative, whatever the restaurant wants to set. And you lose that. But we're missing a real big component in all this discussion. Let's talk about third-party delivery a little bit.
1: Yeah.
5: Because that is so, you mean, you're watching, you know, baseball, you're watching basketball, and you say, you know, whatever halftime show is powered by DoorDash, which, by the way, was in a lawsuit with the city of Chicago, and they settled for a couple million dollars, I believe it's in November. Mm-hmm. So,
0: yeah.
5: You know, the city was trying to be a bit of a gatekeeper, like a, you know, watchdog there. But now it's just, you know, just baked in. It's just they were talking about service fees and how that's like, you know, kind of shady consumer practices. And now that price is baked in. And we want that. We want that convenience. And it's hard for a brick and mortar to compete with a, you know, a restaurant that's doing wonderful on these third party deliveries because it's the same price for the food.
0: Right.
5: You know?
0: Yeah.
1: Yeah.
0: You're listening to Say More here on WBEZ. We are talking dining and how it's changed since the pandemic the last few years. The number is 866-915-9239. We're talking with Ashok Selvam, co-founder of the new publication Ravenous. We're also talking with you. I would love your perspective on this. 866-915-9239. Let's talk to Manoli in Andersonville. Manoli, you are a restaurant worker. Is that right?
6: I'm a restaurant owner.
0: A restaurant owner. How have you seen your business change in recent years?
6: Well, you know, post-pandemic, it was a real difficult time because of labor issues, and that was pretty much in, you know, many of the industries. But since then, things have kind of settled down, and there is a little bit of a new normal, no doubt. What we're seeing is the earlier caller spoke about level of service, and I think, you know, there are people that maybe took time and thought, hey, and what am I doing here with my career? Maybe I should try a career that has a little more flexibility, and the restaurant industry lends to that. But as a restaurant operator, you know, you do get people in that don't have much experience, and maybe they think that they could be a server, but they don't have the temperament or the personality. Or, you know, when you're in a full service restaurant as a consumer, as a guest, you're looking for a dining experience typically.
1: Yes.
6: I have often said that you could have a restaurant that has good food, but if it has great, outstanding service, a customer will often come back. But if you have great food, but just okay service, it gets a little bit, you know, a little bit, are they going to come back or not? Service is always number one. Food is right behind it, but, you know, that service, people want to feel really well taken care of and have a personal connection one-on-one. So when you have people that, you know, maybe don't have the kind of personality that lends itself to the restaurant industry, it doesn't always go well. I've had a server that in the middle of their shift. They were just tired and they laid down in a booth and took a nap. I had another server that just kind of, you know, lost it and, you know, didn't have the temperament of dealing with challenging guests. But I think it's really on us as restaurateurs to up our game and to have really good training programs. And people will weed themselves out, or maybe we could like kind of guide them like, hey, listen, you know, this is your third day of training and you're an hour late. Are you sure this is for you? Yeah.
1: That's a good point. I do think like they probably in a lot of industries we're dealing with some to some extent. And I appreciate, you know, he's talking about how, it's really important that connection that you make with the customer when you're coming. I really enjoy when someone comes and explains the menu to me, explains what's new, different suggestions. But I also think a lot about how in other countries, when you are a waiter or waitress, that's your profession. Like that is what you do for your life. They take it very seriously. Maybe that's not the case here in the U.S. Why do you think that is, Ashok?
5: It's just a scene, how service industry is seen. You know, it's temporary. It's on your way to do something else. There are few career folks, servers, and that's, they do exist.
1: Yeah.
5: And, I remember a couple of years ago, I talked to Rick Bayless about The Bear and how he was like, you know, I really don't like how this show portrays a service industry. This is a wonderful industry to have that career. I never encountered any of these, these pitfalls. Mm-hmm. And, you know, that's like, you know, Rick is certainly experienced. He's entitled to his opinion, but observing, you know, it's not easy. It's not easy when you don't have health care. It's not easy when, you know, you're in the city council right now, you're trying to debate if the tip minimum wage should be wiped out or not. It's just, you're not seen as essential.
0: Ashok, Manoli's talking about how people's approach to working in restaurants has changed. What have you noticed as a reporter and how, maybe you don't know how people are feeling about it, but in how the restaurant workforce has changed since the pandemic?
5: Well, that's a good lead. And I actually talked to a lot of chefs and restaurant owners over the weekend. And one of the things they told me is there was a real need in 2020 to increase in transparency. Not only were we dealing with the pandemic, we were also dealing in the aftermath of George Floyd and all the social activism that was involved. And that hit the service industry where folks were taking a stand. They did not want to be treated poorly. They were trying to shed that kind of reputation that we were talking about with how the industry is seen. Mm-hmm. And they were trying to stand up for their rights. And there is a lot more training that's going on. There's a lot more just kind of nourishing that wasn't so, prevalent in the industry before. That's happening. Is it working? I'm not so sure. I mean, you look at fine dining, which is, again, different from fast food, different from hotels. You know, you see that big story in Noma, you know, with blacklists and all kinds of shenanigans. And you're wondering, you know, how much work needs to be done.
0: Yeah. Manoli, thank you so much for calling. Before I let you go, what's your restaurant? Where should we be eating?
6: Reunion Restaurant is the anchor restaurant at Navy Pier and, pleased to be there and excited to bring, some great food, to add to, the pier.
1: Great. I love the salads.
0: Yeah. Thank you so much for calling. let's talk to a couple callers real quick back to back. Let's talk to Ziad in West Chicago. Ziad, how do you feel about the way dining has changed since the pandemic?
7: So I feel it has changed a lot. It's not very, like, it's very impersonal. I feel like it's become kind of like factories. While you're eating, they come to you and they say you want a box while you're still eating. You don't have that personal touch with the owner where he comes out, like in the old days, talks to you, thank you for coming in, how did you like the food? It's mostly people serving that don't know much about food. And, you know, hospitality is about being hospitable and, you know, taking care of your customers and being friendly with them. Now I feel that a lot of restaurants, fast food, become like very fast, a little too fast, that they want you to, you know, get your boxes, leave so they can clean the table and get the other person come in. At the same time, they're charging much more money than they used to charge for the food, and they're probably not paying the people working for them more money than, you know, like, okay, like a meal that used to be $15 now is $25. Yeah.
0: Thank you so much for calling. So it feels impersonal and rushed. Let's talk to Paulina in Clearing. Paulina, how do you feel about it? I think you have a thought about QR codes specifically.
8: Yeah, I really don't like the QR codes because then I think people are bringing out their phones at the dinner table and then it's like less face-to-face interaction.
0: Yep.
8: People get distracted on their phone.
1: Yeah.
8: I really do think that like service and cleanliness overall quality has gone down from the pandemic. And then I also think restaurant workers just aren't paid enough overall. I think they're really stretched in. They don't have health care. I used to work in back of house and I see how like quickly people want to get out of the restaurant. And then that really impacts like how well they're doing their cleaning duties. So I have really high expectations when I'm going out because I see it as like a luxury. So then if you're getting like a dirty menu or just not super excited, friendly service, or the food seems just like fried and overpriced, then I'm quickly disappointed.
1: Yeah. Good
0: Paulina, thank you so much for calling in. It sounds like, Ashok, we're getting, some similar thoughts here. I mean, part of the problem, right, is the margins are so slim. So they do need, as our caller just a second ago said, like they need to turn tables over as quickly as they can. And I know we're going to talk to more folks in just a minute about the pay for restaurant workers. But restaurant owners are in a tight spot here, right?
5: Oh, yeah. I mean, they're getting a lot of unfunded mandates. You know, where's the money going to come from? If the margins are slimmer and slimmer, it's harder to operate a restaurant. Where is the money that they need to be paying? And I think we have very confusing messages about value. And I think before the pandemic, we were, as consumers, we were getting such a tremendous value for a dollar. It was probably it was not in scale of what, you know, the increase of costs were. And all of a sudden, the pandemic, we had that adjustment very sudden, quick, and no one's prepared for it.
0: We're going to talk more about this in just a minute. More of the show, more of your calls. How has your favorite eatery changed since the pandemic? What do you miss the most about pre-pandemic dining? The number is 866-915-9239. Let's check in quickly, though, with Lisa Labas. Hey, Lisa.
3: Oh, hey there. In the news, a gun and notebook prosecutors say link Luigi Mangione to the killing of UnitedHealthcare CEO Brian Thompson can be used as evidence at his murder trial. This ruling today will allow prosecutors to show the jury a possible murder weapon and evidence they say points to motive. And a cruise ship that was hit by the deadly hantavirus outbreak has docked at the Dutch port of Rotterdam for disinfection. The MV Hondius reached Rotterdam this morning, carrying 25 crew members and two medical personnel. All passengers had already been disembarked. The crew will enter immediate quarantine. Three people died. The outbreak has reached at least 9 confirmed cases. 2 are unconfirmed. This is WBEZ. 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
0: You're listening to Say More here on WBEZ. I'm Patrick Smith, along with Araceli Gomez-Aldana and Ashok Selvam, co-founder of the new publication Ravenous. We are talking about how dining has changed since the pandemic. The number is 866-915-9239. Araceli, let's continue with the theme here and speak to Father Brian in Pilsen. Father Brian, what have you noticed about how dining has changed since the pandemic?
10: Well, one thing, I hate QR codes.
1: Okay.
10: Because generally in families that I associate with, and even in my own community, you don't pull out your phone in the middle of a meal.
0: Mm-hmm.
10: It's considered rude.
0: Yeah.
10: When it first began, I didn't even know what the heck was going on. So I had to use somebody else's phone to try and get a picture of the thing. So I just find it really inconvenient, and they don't really care about the customers.
0: Father Brian, if I can ask, you know, we asked the last priest about dining. Can I ask you, do you use AI to write your homily?
10: I do not. I tried. Once I was with a friend, and we kind of looked at it, and I thought, it's far too impersonal.
1: Yes.
0: Yes.
10: My homilies, I think, have to come from me.
1: Yeah.
10: And using a machine is not.
0: Yeah. Father, I'm noticing a theme with you, which is the personal touch is what's most important. Thank you so much for calling in. Ashok, I feel like we're getting, it seems like the consensus of say more listeners is we hate QR codes. I wonder, let's take a call from Carmen in Portage Park. Oh, nope, I accidentally dropped Carmen. Sorry about that. Carmen, let's talk to Natasha in Arlington Heights. Natasha, what's your perspective on this?
11: Hi, everyone. My name is Natasha, calling from Arlington Heights. I'm actually a business owner myself. My husband and I opened a restaurant about 7 years ago. And as much as I can empathize with what many folks are saying, such as, you know, that restaurant workers don't make a lot of money and things like that, from a mom and pop shop perspective, our margins are already so small that with the little bit of inflation that's happened has made it very near impossible to operate. I mean, we're a fine dining, authentic Greek restaurant. Mm. Yeah. So almost all of our products come from overseas. Mm. And we absolutely refuse to compromise with our quality. So if you're someone who does not have corporate capital to get you through difficult months or years, you're either going to have to compromise your quality or you're going to have to close.
0: So, Natasha, this sounds delicious. What's the restaurant?
11: The restaurant is in Oak Brook. I'd rather not share the name personally, but I just wanted to kind of give a perspective from, you know, folks that work it every day. I mean, you know, just last week we received a food invoice where one case of tomatoes was
1: $80. Oh, wow.
11: And last year, this time, it was $19.
0: Well, so, Natasha, I really appreciate that perspective. Ashok, is this similar to what you're hearing from other restaurateurs?
5: Yeah, but also the really, you know, there are some chefs that want to accept that challenge. You know, they see, you know, they pitting a compromise of quality versus having to stay open. You can still make something really taste amazing if, you know, you have the time, you don't feel under a gun, because it's just not the price of tomatoes. It's the price of real estate. It's the price of, you know, tables. It's the price of, you know, flatware, et cetera. That's all going up. So it's not just the dam. There's just not one hole in it.
0: Wow. So, Ashok, I've been saying you're co-founder of this new publication, Ravenous. What is Ravenous? Can you tell folks about it?
5: Well, Ravenous is something that me and four other colleagues, we all worked at Eater, you know, Eater.com in various regions. We came together, and it's a worker-owned publication. We're calling it a food culture publication where we're writing some of the stories that we really miss. And we think that Chicago, New York, Ann Arbor, Dallas, we're a national publication. A lot of readers really care. Like, you want a personal touch. We're not using a generative AI for any of this. We are really excited to kind of you know, give folks the connection that they crave. You know, I wrote a story. I went to Gary, Indiana last week because the bear was there, and I wanted to do some shoe leather reporting. I mean, shoe leather reporting is something that really is missing. You know, having those boots on the ground.
1: Yeah.
5: And you know, I talked to Mike Puente. You know, about
1: he was out there too.
5: Yeah, I know. And we talked before. I've known Mike for a couple of decades. He's a White Sox fan, just like mine. Mike worked a night shift at the Daily Herald while I had tickets to Game 1 of the World Series.
0: Oh, so wow.
5: Always be a pal. But see, these are like the, you know, the personal connections with food. I mean, I think when you see QR codes, you're wondering, where does this food come from? I'm not going to have someone to answer my question. You're having this anxiety. It costs enough to go out and eat. Mm-hmm. We want to kind of be that bridge. You know, we see that in food media as well. And, you know, we want to be a little funny. We want to be flippant. We want to be sharp. I mean, we really do care about where your food comes from, if it's delicious, and who's behind it.
1: That sounds great.
0: And you're separating yourself from places that do just kind of like the best pizza in this city or food influencers, right?
5: Yeah, we don't want to do food lists. You know, I feel it's really demanding. I mean, I don't know your background. I don't know what kind of diet you are on. And it seems like that's so fueled by you know, PR groups right now.
1: Yes.
5: And
1: I feel like I can't trust some of the lists out there, and I don't know where to go. So this is great for me. For me, that like it's just I don't want to keep up with every new restaurant, every little thing, but I'm glad that you're around so I can ask you.
5: Yeah, there's no level of transparency. You know, you don't know if you know what how much money is exchanged, and we're going to be as transparent. Like we're journalists. Mm-hmm. We actually have that old code of ethics, and we want that to continue. There's no need for it to end.
1: Wonderful.
0: So tell people again the website where they can follow you, where they can subscribe.
5: It's weareravenous.com, and there is a mix of paid and free content. Please sign up. There are free subscriptions. A paid subscription per month, that's about $7 a month. That's unfortunately less than a latte.
0: So yes,
5: you can,
0: it is.
5: You can, you know, we need that money. We're not taking on any sort of sponsors. So we're really fueled by reader passion, and it's gone great so far.
0: Yeah, Ashok Selvam, co-founder of the new publication Ravenous, thank you so much for being here. Thanks to everyone who called. I'm sorry we couldn't get to everybody. I'm especially sorry to Carmen, who I accidentally hung up on, and I know had a point about how it's unfair that servers don't get minimum wage before their tips.
1: Yeah.
0: Valerie and Bartlett also noted she works in cybersecurity, said many people won't use QR codes because of malicious activity.
1: Ooh.
0: Just because it's on a menu doesn't mean it's safe. So,
1: good point,
0: you know,
1: Valerie.
0: A concern that Valerie has, and I understand that one, but thank you to everyone who called. If we couldn't get to you, please do leave a voicemail. We may use it later on the show. And now, ladies and gentlemen, please stand and remove your ball caps for our national anthem.

0: Featuring Slim Thug and Paul Wall, because no matter how much restaurants have changed, we are still tipping.
1: Always tip.
0: Thanks especially to the people's champ, Dave Miska, for making sure that we could play that on the radio. That is it for Say More.
1: Tomorrow on the show, how much better would your life be if you were just a little more social? That's tomorrow at 10. I'm Araceli Gomez Saldana.
0: I'm Patrick Smith. Here Now is up next.

0: You are listening to 91.5 WBEZ. Coming up, it's Here and Now. There are primaries in six states tomorrow. You'll hear about that, the prospects for Republicans who criticize President Trump but want to win re-election. That's coming up next on Here and Now. 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
3: From NPR and WBUR Boston, I'm Scott Tong.
4: I'm Indira Lakshmanan. It's Here and Now. Coming up, we look ahead to tomorrow's primaries. In Kentucky, a Republican congressman critical of President Trump is facing a Trump-backed challenger. This after a Louisiana senator who turned against Trump after January 6th just lost his primary.
3: Also, student test scores for reading have the country in what some call a reading recession, though there is progress in Detroit.
4: And National Book Award winner Jessamyn Ward reflects on why she continues to live in a state with a troubled racial history.
5: One of the things that I gain in living and working as a writer in Mississippi, I'm able to witness, and that keeps me honest.
4: Coming up Here and Now.
3: After this news.
6: Live from NPR News, I'm Lakshmi Singh. President Trump has dropped his multi-billion-dollar lawsuit against the Internal Revenue Service, according to court filings today. The development comes after a judge in Florida raised questions about whether the case was properly filed. In a statement, the department said the $1.7 billion fund will allow the DOJ to settle and pay cases. ABC News first reported the fund would be used to assist people who believe they were wrongfully investigated and prosecuted under the Biden administration. The department said the legal precedent of the fund came from the Obama-era Keep-Siegel case, which created a $760 million fund to redress various decades-old claims of racism against the federal government. The White House says China has agreed to purchase at least $17 billion of American agricultural goods. That follows President Trump's visit to Beijing last week. The Chinese side has given far fewer details. We have more from NPR's Jennifer Pak.
7: China says it reached a preliminary agreement with the U.S. on agricultural trade and aircrafts, though it did not specify a purchase amount. The Chinese Commerce Ministry says both sides agreed on tariffs imposed on each other's exports, which reached sky-high levels last year before a truce was called. Same time, China says the U.S. guaranteed it could buy what it sorely needs, aircraft engines and related parts. China's statement also did not mention rare earth minerals to the U.S. It says economic and trade teams from the U.S. and China are still finalizing the details. Jennifer Pak, NPR News, Shanghai.
6: Republican Senator Bill Cassidy of Louisiana is the latest casualty in President Trump's campaign to target Republicans he sees as disloyal. Cassidy's Trump-backed opponent, Congresswoman Julia Letlow, advances to a runoff against State Treasurer John Fleming. Here's NPR's Sam Greenglass.
8: Cassidy was one of seven Republican senators who voted to convict Trump after the January 6th insurrection. Next year, at least five of them will be gone from the Senate, leaving few Republicans in Congress willing to criticize the president. Cassidy has indicated he will not finish his term quietly.
9: Our country is not about one individual.
10: Yeah.
9: that is about the welfare of all Americans, and it is about our Constitution.
8: The Louisiana primary was the latest test of Trump's grip on the party. He also helped defeat many of the Indiana GOP state senators who blocked mid-cycle redistricting last year. A House primary in Kentucky this week will be another test. Sam Greenglass, NPR News, Washington.
6: The Senate parliamentarians blocking a billion-dollar Secret Service provision from being included in a Republican-backed immigration enforcement bill as is. Senate Republicans have proposed taxpayer funding for security upgrades to President Trump's White House ballroom. From Washington, this is NPR News.
10: It is 11:04. It's 78 degrees. I'm Lisa Labas. You're listening to WBEZ News. Southsiders get the bragging rights today after the White Sox beat the Cubs over the weekend in the first Crosstown Classic for this year. The Sox pulled out the extra inning win last night and took the series 2-1. Both teams took the lead at different points, but then the White Sox got the walk-off home run in the 10th, so they win 9-8 yesterday. Cubs center fielder Pete Crow Armstrong says it was a tough weekend, but gives credit to both sides and to the city for showing up.
11: It's fun playing against a young team like that. I feel like I can relate to a lot of those guys, and I appreciate how a lot of them play. So, it's a good ball club, and they're playing good baseball. So, like I said, it's good for the city that they got two good teams going.
10: And the Crosstown Classic will resume in August at Wrigley Field for 3 games. A graduate student known for his quest to run every street in Chicago will stay in the U.S. for a while. Media reports say Brazilian native Job Barbosa is here on a student visa that was supposed to expire, but was able to secure an extension with another training year at Roosevelt University in

0: administration. Earlier this year, the administration ordered U.S. agencies to stop using Anthropic's AI technology. Anthropic is suing. It's claiming unlawful retaliation. Taking a look at sports, of course, baseball, Cubs hosting the Brewers tonight at 6:40, while the White Sox are playing the Mariners in Seattle, also at 6:40. This is WBEZ News.
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3: I'm Indira Lakshmanan in Boston. It's Here and Now. Republicans who have challenged President Trump are under pressure from the White House, and they're being punished by the GOP base. On Saturday in Louisiana, Republican Senator Bill Cassidy, one of only seven Republican senators who voted to convict Trump after the January 6th insurrection, just became the latest casualty. He placed a distant third in the state's Republican primary, the first incumbent senator to lose a primary in nearly a decade. Now, Kentucky Republican Congressman Thomas Massie, who has frequently stood up to Trump, is in the hot seat. He's in a race for his political life tomorrow in the most expensive primary race ever, according to Ad Impact, which tracks political advertising. There are also key primaries tomorrow in Georgia. Rick Klein is Washington Bureau Chief for ABC News, and he joins us now. Welcome, Rick.
4: Hey, thanks for having me.
3: So, Rick, Cassidy voted to convict Trump during an impeachment trial in 2021. He's also a medical doctor who has pushed back against Trump's health secretary, RFK Jr., who, of course, has questioned the efficacy of vaccines. Looking at Cassidy's loss, what is the message to Republican candidates and their teams?
4: Truly, there is no room in the Republican Party among primary voters when it comes to being for or against Donald Trump. There's no question that being for Donald Trump is a better position to be in, and there's almost no one who can survive in this environment. You saw it a couple of weeks ago in Indiana, where most of the state senators who had been targeted in because of their refusal to go along with Donald Trump's redistricting demands lost their races. You see it here, and we'll see what happens in Kentucky tomorrow. It's a very close race by all accounts, and what's interesting about that is Thomas Massie's breaks with Trump have been more on the, you know, the MAGA base side, whether it's Jeffrey Epstein or the war in Iran. But Cassidy, it was personal. I think that vote to impeach the president was something he would never forget. And of course, you mentioned those clashes with the MAHA movement have been high profile, although Cassidy did spend a lot of time emphasizing how close he was ideologically to Trump. It is, though, stunning to see him finish in third in a primary.
3: I'm glad you mentioned those Indiana state legislators, because, of course, this has not just national implications, but also within state politics, that the president took the time to bother to back primary challengers to those Republicans in Indiana who didn't want to go along with redistricting. They said it was gerrymandering. For tomorrow's case, you know, we've got a pretty high profile Kentucky Congressman Thomas Massie. As you note, he has challenged the president on a number of things. I think it's probably most accurate to call him a libertarian. But I'm wondering if what's gotten Trump's hackles up the most is that he pushed for the release of all the government files about former Trump friend and convicted sex offender Jeff Epstein. Is that what landed him in hot water with the president?
4: It's definitely what gave him the most headlines. I think Congressman Massie has often voted more on the libertarian side, like his home state Senator Rand Paul. But I think the way that he went directly at Donald Trump and his Justice Department over his handling of Epstein is what got him more national prominence and what put a target on his back. And we've seen that when someone gets out like that, the president will warn a few times, and then ultimately he said he would support a primary challenger. Marjorie Taylor Greene and her break with the party may have had something to do with that. And then President Trump threatened just over the weekend that Lauren Boebert, who's gone out and campaigned for Congressman Massie, that he'd be in the market for a primary challenger to her, despite his previous endorsement of her. So there really isn't any kind of leeway that the president gives to people in his own party on this. And if he puts a target on your back, it's very, very hard to survive politically. And that's the reality of what they're facing, regardless of how unpopular the president is nationally. This is what it means in Republican primaries.
3: Right. Well, the president is definitely the undisputed leader of the party. And as you say, even if he's only at 37% popularity in the latest national polls, you know, the Republican primary base is a more conservative, more niche group of voters. I thought it was interesting that one Republican in Kentucky told the New York Times that this rate

0: This primary challenge to Massey is, quote, ripping our party apart. Is that what you see?
1: Well, there's no question that it's put friends against friends, neighbors against neighbors, and it's also costing millions, tens of millions of dollars of money that many Republicans would rather see put to the fall to efforts to defeat Democrats. You know, whether it's Massey or another Republican, you're going to get a reliable vote. You're going to get someone that's going to vote for the Republican Speaker of the House, Mike Johnson, if in a close arrangement that could matter. So anything you're doing to spend money to either influence a particular race or just being draining away from others is money that could be spent somewhere else. And then you've got a situation in Texas where the president weeks ago said he would endorse in the primary runoff in that state in the Republican side, and he has not done so. And as he's failed to do so, it's raised questions about who's going to win. And if Senator John Cornyn becomes another one to lose a primary, that could be a competitive election for the fall. So loyalty to Trump is one thing, but the bigger prize that many Republicans have of holding on to the House, holding on to the Senate, might actually come into conflict with those loyalties.
0: Well, Democrats had a lot of momentum until the recent court rulings enabled Republicans to gain advantage in redrawing congressional maps this year. That has been buoying Republican campaigns. But where are Republicans who are swing voters right now? Because we've got Trump engaged in an extremely unpopular war in Iran. And, you know, is he starting to get pressure from within his own party, you know, over the budget, over Iran, over inflation, which is rising?
1: It's lingering out there. I mean, the president's approval ratings among Republicans is still sky high, and it's higher among self-described MAGA Republicans, who are basically calling themselves Trump Republicans by embracing that. The numbers around independents are the numbers that I think have gotten more attention from political strategists in the last couple of weeks, because that's where you see some real softness of the president's handling of the economy and the war. The gas prices are obviously the biggest driver of that in terms of the daily impact on people's lives. And that's where the president has to be worried about his coattails. It's not going to be in Republican primaries. Pretty clearly, the president is the dominant force, maybe the only dominant force in Republican politics right now, but that's not the same as a general election, and it may actually mask some of the real political concerns that face Republicans to see how popular Donald Trump remains among those core voters, because those are not the voters that are likely to decide who controls the House and who controls the Senate.
0: Right, right. All right, Rick, real quick, in the short time we have left, there's a very crowded race for governor in Georgia. There are eight Republicans running. You know, Trump 2020 nemesis Brad Raffensperger, who famously refused to fine Trump the, quote, 11,000 votes that he wanted to win that race, is running. What is this race about, real fast?
1: Yeah, and even on the Democratic side, the former Republican lieutenant governor of Georgia is now running as a Democrat, although he's not favored in that race. Look, Georgia is clearly a battleground state, and it's a place that Republicans who have not been aligned fully with Trump, whether that's Raffensperger or Governor Brian Kemp or the former lieutenant governor, have been able to survive and thrive. We'll see if that happens in 2026.
0: Rick Klein, Washington Bureau Chief for ABC News. Thanks so much, Rick.
1: Thank you.
2: In Ukraine, the military there just launched one of its biggest strikes into Russia, using long-range drones targeting sites in Moscow. Russian officials say the strikes killed at least four people. Joining us to discuss is NPR's Joanna Kakissis from Kyiv. Joanna, welcome back.
3: Thanks for having me on the show.
2: Tell us about these recent strikes inside Russia.
3: So these weekend strikes killed at least four people and wounded at least a dozen across Russia, including in the Moscow area, according to local Russian officials. Now, Moscow's mayor says Ukrainian drones hit a checkpoint near the Moscow oil refinery, as well as some residential buildings in the suburbs of Moscow. This weekend strikes are part of a Ukrainian campaign that has gone on for months now, in which Ukraine has been consistently striking Russia's oil refineries and depots. And it's a way the Ukrainians say to weaken Russia's war machine. Analysts have said that these strikes have indeed weakened Russia's ability to export and sell oil, and oil makes a lot of money for Russia.
2: Yeah, so if this has had an impact on Russia, its leader Vladimir Putin, how might Russia respond on the battlefield to these drone strikes?
3: Well, we have heard that Russia is preparing a summer offensive and it's building up its troop presence for this. I don't know if that's connected to the Ukrainian strikes on Russia per se. I spoke with George Barros from the Institute for the Study of War in Washington, D.C., and he put it this way.
4: This will degrade Russian logistics. It will force Russia to have to redesign how it does its logistics. It will make it harder for Russia to accumulate manpower at the front. I expect the Russian rate of advance to continue getting closer to net zero.
3: Yeah, he's saying that basically Ukrainian robotic warfare is bringing it to a close, is bringing the front line closer and closer to net zero. In other words, that the Russians are not advancing at all.
2: Yeah. Now, Ukraine is, of course, so much smaller than Russia, far mm-hmm. less money to buy high-tech weapons. Can its homemade drones and other robots for war really make up for this?
3: Well, you know, Ukraine is a much smaller country than Russia, as you know, and it has a quarter of the population. Yeah. And Ukrainian soldiers tell me all the time that for them, robotic warfare is a way to survive. And you could say that Ukraine's advancements in defense technology have, you know, flipped the script to some extent on the battlefield. They are staying competitive against a much larger enemy. And Ukraine is also no longer seen as a country that only asks for military aid, but one that produces like cutting edge weapons that it can export. The war in Iran made that clear. Middle Eastern nations have signed defense deals with Ukraine and are especially interested in Ukraine's interceptor drones. And they look, Scott, like these toy rockets. They cost like $2,000 a piece, and they can take down much larger attack drones, like Shahed drones that Iran produces and which Russia also uses on Ukrainian cities.
2: Wow, $2,000. Joanna, why is so much of this innovation happening 4 years into this war? Has it just taken time to develop these, you know, new advancements?
3: Well, you know, the Ukrainians needed time and resources to invent and produce these weapons. They relied basically on tech geniuses working in their garages to come up with them. And then, you know, they're leaning on their own military to help them adapt these weapons to the battlefield. The former Google CEO, Eric Schmidt, has helped Ukrainians develop sophisticated drones powered by artificial intelligence that strike Russian logistics. These targets are like 75 miles from the front line. And George Barros of the Institute for the Study of War also told me that it's like advancements like these that will keep slowing down Russian troops on the front line.
2: Yeah. Real quickly, any news on ceasefire talks?
3: Well, you know, peace talks have essentially stalled because the U.S. is focused on the Iran war. And Zelensky says most sanctions on Russia don't work either. They're evaded or watered down. And yeah, strikes are one tool to keep the Kremlin to force it into stopping the full-scale war on Ukraine.
2: And St. Pierre's Joanna Kakissis in Kyiv. Joanna, thank you as always.
3: You're welcome.
2: It's Here and Now.
5: 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Coming up on the program, speckles and DNA, teeny tiny structures in cells that are already small themselves. These tiny structures called speckles were first discovered more than a century ago. You'll hear why biologists have a renewed interest in speckles, aside from just that they have a cute name. So we'll talk about some science news, some biology in about 15 minutes.
6: New England is full of historic homes, barns, and churches that are at risk of falling apart. But there's a growing shortage of people who know how to repair them.
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6: I'm Elsa Chang, how a New Hampshire program is teaching high schoolers building restoration skills on the next All Things Considered from NPR News.
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5: 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Got some rain right now, showers and thunderstorms throughout the day, and it looks like we'll get a little bit of a break and then more heavy rain on the way, high staying right around 78 degrees.
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0: It's Here and Now. If you want to drive your car into lower or midtown Manhattan these days, below Central Park, it'll cost you at least $9 for the privilege. That toll, which went into effect in January of last year, is the result of New York City's congestion pricing program, the first of its kind in the U.S. The goal is to reduce traffic and cut greenhouse gas emissions in one of the world's most densely congested urban areas. For more on how New York City's congestion pricing program is faring, nearly a year and a half since it started, we're joined now by Sarah Kaufman, an urban planner and director of the Rudin Center for Transportation at New York University. Sarah, welcome.
10: Thank you for having me.
0: So the official figures show more than $500 million was generated from the congestion toll on drivers in 2025, the very first year of the program. There's now less traffic to lower Manhattan. Public transit ridership is up, according to the Metropolitan Transit Authority. So has it been an all-round success?
10: Yes, congestion pricing has been extremely successful by almost every measure. Traffic is down, traffic speeds are up for people who continue to drive, and transit ridership has benefited from increased services, especially more elevators throughout the older subway system, which really benefit people with disabilities, folks with strollers. It's a win in all categories.
0: Of course, that hasn't stopped it from being controversial. People like President Donald Trump have called it a disaster and have vowed to shut it down. But so far, congestion pricing remains intact. So walk us through what the critics say about why they think congestion pricing is bad.
10: Yeah, nobody wants an extra fee. So people who rely on their vehicles to get around New York City are highly critical of the program. And folks outside of the congestion zone are seeing increased traffic as drivers look for parking right outside of the congestion zone so they don't have to pay the $9.
0: All right. Well, walk us through the main goals of the program and how they are being met. And to whom is the money going that has been raised, this $578 million?
10: The money goes to improving the transit system primarily. So improving subway signaling systems, which are over 100 years old in many spaces, as well as adding elevators and escalators throughout the system, increasing flood resilience, which is a major factor as storm intensities increase here in New York. And the money isn't just going to transportation infrastructure, it's also going to mitigate environmental effects in the South Bronx, which has the highest rate of asthma in the country, mostly due to the warehousing facilities throughout the South Bronx that have a lot of diesel truck traffic influencing the local population.
0: Well, it seems like the program has achieved a lot of its goals in that there has been an apparently 11% reduction in car traffic, 21 million fewer vehicles entered Manhattan Central Business District in the last year, which is stunning to think of that, whereas subway and bus ridership increased by 9 and 8% respectively, which all sounds great. On the environmental side, greenhouse gas emissions may be down in central and lower Manhattan, but that doesn't mean they've just gone away, right? There was a report from Columbia University researchers recently that they had detected a 2% increase in fine particulate matter in the South Bronx, possibly due to more cars trying to avoid Manhattan. What do you make of that?
10: Throughout New York City, air pollution and air particulate matter has decreased a significant amount. There is a preliminary study from Columbia that showed a 2% increase in the South Bronx. That report is still underway, so I will be tracking the outcome of it.
0: Well, some stakeholders in Manhattan, including small business owners, were opposed to the idea of charging cars to enter lower Manhattan. What are those critics saying now?
10: In a recent poll by the Partnership for New York, business owners are actually turning to support the program because they're seeing no impact or a positive impact on visits to their businesses because we are still talking about the most congested part of the country yes, for vehicles, but also for trains and buses. So people are still easily able to get to stores, restaurants, Broadway shows using public transit.
0: Well, we know that President Trump has not been a fan of this, and he tried to get the Federal Highway Administration to stop congestion pricing in his hometown of New York. The governor of New York State sued, and so far it remains intact, but the president is appealing that decision. So what's the latest on that struggle between the federal authorities trying to impose their view on New York City, and do you worry that the program could be shut down?
10: Well, to this point, it does not seem that the federal government has a standing on reversing a policy that was approved by the federal government under President Biden. I am concerned that there will be some workaround that the Trump administration will find. But what's really best for New Yorkers is having a program that reduces traffic congestion, because we're seeing businesses up, visitors are continuing to enjoy the city, and residents are able to get around more quickly, more safely, and more easily with this program in place.
0: Sarah Kaufman is director of the Rudin Center for Transportation at New York University. Sarah, thank you so much for your time.
10: Thank you for having me.
2: As the price of oil rises, so does the problem of oil theft. It's also called oil rustling. This crime has been part of the Texas oil patch since the earliest days of the Wildcatters more than a century ago. But today, officials say oil field theft has grown into something far more organized and more dangerous and costly. Texas Public Radio's David Martin Davies reports.
11: In March of 2025, an oil pipeline exploded in the night sky over Reeves County in West Texas. Investigators said it was the result of oil thieves trying to tap into a pressurized pipeline.
12: They cut into the pipeline and tried to tap directly into the main pipeline.
11: That's Tim Murphy with the Texas Department of Public Safety, testifying recently before the Texas House Energy Resources Committee.
12: It sparked and it blew. They blew up everything in the area, but the pipeline burned for several days.
11: Murphy said this was an example of oil field theft that went horribly wrong, but it could have been much worse. The massive fire was contained before it reached a more populated area. Officials say the incident shows how oil field theft has become more than a property crime. It is a serious threat to workers, nearby communities, and critical energy infrastructure. And in West Texas, virtually anywhere you look is critical energy infrastructure. The Permian Basin provides about half of the nation's oil. The vast, flat, dusty landscape is populated with pump jacks, oil storage tanks, and drilling pads. Each one is a tempting target for a thief.
13: It's like any other commodity. When the price is high, they just get sexier.
11: That's Jim Wright, chairman of the Texas Railroad Commission, the state agency that oversees oil and gas production. Wright says the thieves are often sophisticated.
13: They're cloning these trucks. They can take a truck, get a full load of oil, and not be noticed.
11: Wright says criminals paint tanker trucks to look like legitimate oil field service vehicles.
13: So as they go through these remote ranches to get access to that oil, they go unnoticed.
11: The stolen crude is sold through a broker who sells it onto the market. He says the theft is happening across Texas.
13: About 40% of the industry has experienced some sort of theft. And so I've heard that number could be as high as $1 billion on an annual basis.
11: Wright says the problem is growing, and recent criminal cases show the scale. In April, federal prosecutors announced that 14 people from Texas and New Mexico had been indicted in an alleged crude oil theft conspiracy. The indictment alleges crude oil was siphoned from producers in southeastern New Mexico and then transported across state lines into Texas for resale. Sheriff Stan Parker of Howard County in West Texas says he doesn't have the manpower to deal with the problem.
14: Our county alone gets probably over 1,000, 1,500 barrels of oil reported stolen every month.
11: Parker says the oil thieves know the oil drilling business, and law enforcement does not.
14: Our problem is we don't know who's supposed to be there and who's not. And the thing about it is, if I pulled up on a tank battery right now, I don't know if you can be there or you're not. I don't know if you're drawing water off of it. I don't know if you're pulling oil. It's got very complicated.
11: Texas lawmakers have responded by creating an organized oil field theft prevention unit within the Department of Public Safety, which is now training local sheriffs what to look for to spot an oil thief. The legislature also created the Stop Theft Task Force to study petroleum theft, gaps in the law, and long-term economic impacts. The task force will report its findings to state lawmakers in December. Texas has recently increased the criminal penalty for oil field theft. Depending on the value of what was stolen, a conviction can carry 2 to 10 years or up to life in prison. For NPR News, I'm David Martin Davies in San Antonio.

And this afternoon, on All Things Considered, scientists warn a huge El Nino weather pattern is creating an exceptional marine heat wave. The potential impact on marine animals and all the news, it's on the NPR app or your trusted local member station. It's here and now.

0: Live from NPR News in Boston, I'm Steve Brown. A drone strike has targeted the United Arab Emirates' sole nuclear power plant. No one has been blamed and no major damage is reported. But yesterday's incident highlights the risk of renewed war as the United States and Iran signal they would be ready to fight again. President Trump spoke with Israeli Prime Minister Benjamin Netanyahu and shortly afterward said on social media that Iran, quote, better get moving fast or there won't be anything left of them. Diplomatic efforts for a more durable peace have repeatedly faltered. The Israeli military has intercepted boats off the coast of Cyprus, part of a flotilla attempting to break Israel's naval blockade of Gaza. More than 50 vessels departed Turkey last week. Organizers say the boats were intercepted 250 nautical miles from Gaza's shores. Israel's foreign minister says the flotilla was a provocation, while Turkey has condemned the intervention as piracy. The U.S. Supreme Court has rejected appeals from pharmaceutical companies that object to negotiating Medicare drug prices with the federal government. The justices did not comment today in leaving in place rulings from the Federal Appeals Court in Philadelphia that dismissed the drug manufacturer's claims. 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
1: 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It's 11:33. Still to come on the program, we'll talk about boosting literacy rates. Also, on Witness and Respair, you'll hear about a new collection of essays. It's entitled On Witness and Respair. 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More information about fall enrollment is at woodlandsacademy.org. We have some rain hanging around the area right now and temperatures staying in the upper 70s. Right now, 78 degrees. It's 11:34.
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3: It's Here and Now. In the world of biology, there's renewed interest in tiny structures inside cells called speckles. Researchers discovered speckles more than a century ago. Now, scientists believe these structures could hold the key to understanding how and why genes turn on and off. Joe Palka explains.
4: If you want to understand speckles and why they're important, a good person to ask is Kate Alexander.
5: I think to start, we have to talk about what is the nucleus?
4: Alexander is a biologist at the Cold Spring Harbor Laboratory in Long Island, New York. The nucleus is the part of the cell that contains DNA, the molecule that carries all of our genes. She says 100 years ago, when scientists looked at the nucleus in a microscope, they saw DNA, but they saw other structures as well.
5: Those are collectively called nuclear bodies, and nuclear speckles are one type of these.
4: But it was never clear what these speckles did, and they were largely ignored until the 2000s.
5: The genome revolution took off.
6: We are here to celebrate the completion of the first survey of the entire human genome. Without a doubt, this is the most important, most wondrous map ever produced by humankind.
4: In 2000, President Bill Clinton announced that an international team of scientists had mapped all the base pairs that make up the genes in DNA. Gene discovery advanced rapidly thanks to the map. But like a paper map, the discovery showed DNA flattened out on a long strand, and that's not how it exists in the nucleus. Kate Alexander says the two-dimensional structure doesn't really explain how genes interact with each other and how they're controlled.
5: What we missed during that point was the understanding of how is that happening in the physical space of the cell nucleus.
4: Alexander says speckles may explain how groups of neighboring genes are switched on and off in a coordinated fashion, something that helps explain how our bodies adapt to changing environments. These are early days for the renewed interest in speckles, but Alexander says scientists have already made some surprising discoveries. For example, not every organism that has DNA in its cell nucleus has speckles.
5: Yeast don't have speckles. Invertebrates don't have speckles. Fishes don't appear to have speckles.
4: It's only when you get to organisms like reptiles and mammals that speckles start showing up. Alexander's postdoctoral colleague Xu Zhang says one of the cool things about research on speckles is it could lead to changes in how scientists approach research on diseases.
7: To me, I just never think about things like this, human bodies or biology like this before. So to me, the most exciting thing is it leads me to a new whole perspective of research.
4: And new perspectives frequently bring important new discoveries. For Here and Now, I'm Joe Palca.
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3: That address again is hereandnow.org/jobs. We'll be speaking with a careers expert, and we'd like to include some of your thoughts on the show. It's Here and Now.
1: 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It's 11:38. Still to come on the program, boosting literacy rates. American kids are in what's known as a reading recession. Test scores across the country are falling. The National Assessment of Educational Progress shows reading scores are down for eighth graders since 2013. And for fourth graders, they've been declining since 2015. Although we're heading to Detroit, Detroit Public Schools, one of the lowest performing school districts in the country, it is showing improved literacy rates. We'll talk about it in 10 minutes. 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Chicago Tribune calls the show fascinating, 3.5 stars, now extended through July. 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Some rain in the area. It is a gray day around Chicago. It's now 69 degrees at O'Hare and Midway. We had a big temperature drop there, 78 right now at the lakefront, but we should be staying generally in the upper 70s throughout the day. So it did get cold real fast. But again, temperatures should go back up a little bit and some rain throughout the day. This is WBEZ.
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9: I'm Indira Lakshmanan in Boston. It's Here and Now. A new book by Jessamyn Ward is always a cause for celebration. The winner of a MacArthur Genius Grant and 2 National Book Awards for Fiction, Jessamyn Ward's new collection of nonfiction essays is called On Witness and Respair. With breathtaking candor and empathy, Ward examines the staggering trauma, personal, generational, societal, experienced by so many Black Americans in her native Mississippi and across the southern United States. There were the wanton murders of her great-grandfather and a great-great-grandfather, the killing of her younger brother at age 19, the death of her partner and the father of 2 of her children when he was just 33. Then there's the national trauma from the senseless murders of a long, long list of Black boys and men. Jessamyn Ward joins us now to talk more about her collection. Welcome.
10: It's good to be here. Thank you for having me.
9: Jessamyn, your collection is called On Witness and Respair. I had to look up respair to learn that it's an antiquated 16th century English word that means fresh hope or recovery after despair. What does the word respair mean to you?
10: You know, I found the word during 2020, actually, when we were all on lockdown. I was following a poet on Twitter. They were writing about the word respair, and I'd never encountered it before. In that moment, I felt like I really had found a word that I really needed, what my family has lived through for generations and then what was happening in the country at the time sort of made me feel like, you know, that the people that I know and loved had always returned to that word and like expressed that word, even though they might not have known that word.
9: Well, we should let listeners know that also in 2020, you lost your longtime partner and the father of your two kids. And it was also the year that George Floyd was killed by the police in Minneapolis. There was finally an awakening in the country, an awareness of racial inequities, also of sexual harassment through the Me Too movement. So a lot of things were happening in that year. Was that the inspiration for you bringing this all together under a collection of this name?
10: Definitely. I mean, when I was living through it and then thinking back on it, it just feels like a moment of great change, right? Where there was a lot of sort of pressure, both personally and systemically. There have been probably 3-4 moments like that I've lived through. And writing, you know, the essay that was like the title essay for the collection, Writing on Witness and Respair, required me in some way to think about what I had experienced and also how I had sort of grown and evolved through my creative nonfiction. And so, you know, like that moment in 2020, that year, felt like a moment where I was sort of required to, you know, to do exactly what the title says, where I was required to witness and also through the witnessing, find my way back through despair towards hope.
9: You refer in the book to your grandmother, Dorothy Temple, as the first storyteller of your life. I'd love it if you could read to us from your essay, Why Fiction Matters, on page 4.
10: Let me find it. I shoulder past accusations of trauma porn, of trying to make people feel bad about themselves and history, of exploiting poverty, of gross exaggeration, and I tell this American story. I tell this Southern Gothic, this Mississippi tale. I write toward what hurts. I write toward the truth, and I tell it again. I scribe the whole.
9: So you're sort of engaging with and pushing against anyone who might say, oh, is this trauma writing? And yet the reality of your family history is incredibly traumatic. Tell us how your grandmother's stories of hiding in the trunk of a car to cross back from a sundown town, or hearing about her twin sister being buried in a shoebox. How did those stories shape you as a person and as a storyteller?
10: You know, one of the first things that my grandmother taught me in her storytelling was a well-told story could transport the listener into a different place, a completely different experience. So, I think the first thing that she taught me was the power of storytelling. I also think that those particular stories reflect, you know, that philosophy that I write about, you know, where she was invested in telling the true history, even though it might be ugly, even though it might be traumatic. You know, the interesting thing to me as, you know, I'm swimming towards middle age very rapidly right now, is that my grandmother told me those stories when I was very young. I remember hearing about my grandmother's sister and her being stillborn. Like, my grandmother told me that story when I was in single digits, you know, when I was a child. Mm. And some people would think, you know, would push back against that. And they would think that that's inappropriate, or they think that that's too harsh for a child to hear. But I would push back against that. You know, my grandmother was teaching me in part that that kind of hardship and that kind of trauma exists hand in hand, you know, with family, with connection, with love, with people bearing each other up through very hard circumstances.
9: Mm. Well, you say that your grandmother taught you to tell it straight and to tell it all. Mm-hmm. And it strikes me that you don't pull any punches in your storytelling. You write about your own brother's death, who was mm-hmm. killed at the age of 19 by a drunk driver. You write about the fear you had when you found out that you were going to be having a son and the whole idea of raising a black son in the U.S. And you write at length about your family's painful history in Mississippi and the racial divisions and white supremacist attitudes that you still perceive there. And so I have to ask, you have the opportunity, you're incredibly successful, you could live anywhere. Tell us mm-hmm. what keeps you in Mississippi.
10: So I love the landscape. I love the place. It speaks to me. It inspires me. I love the people. I love my community. I love my family and my extended family, you know, and they inspire the characters that I write about. But also I think, you know, like my decision to stay is also informed by the fact that I feel like one of the things that I gain in staying and living and working as a writer in Mississippi, I'm able to witness, right? And that keeps me honest, right? And I think that it's important for me to remain honest in my work and remain connected to the place, to the people, you know, that I've spent my life amplifying in literature.
9: Mm. At the end of your collection, you write about salvage, and you say that we must salvage the bones of our experience, the memory of a brother's life, the husk of a house after Hurricane Katrina, to be able to make a future. What is the first step towards salvaging a story that allows us to overcome and survive our trauma?
10: First, we have to be honest about it and we have to sit with it. And I think that once we sit with it and try to understand it as best as we can and understand how it has affected us, then I think that we can move through that and move towards honoring the past and the present while, I don't know, learning how to better sort of live with it. You know, and for me, that's what I mean, I think, in part, when I say, like, you know, you want to salvage the bones of your experience.
9: I feel like salvage is, in a way, a parallel or a cousin to despair, recovering mm-hmm. from despair. Right. But I wonder how, after everything that you've been through and that you witness in our society, how do you persist and keep writing despite all the despair around you?
10: Mm. I think first that I acknowledge that my grandmother wouldn't have been able to live the life that she lived, where she thrived in spite of all that she, you know, had experienced, if she didn't have connection and community, if she didn't experience love, right? And if she didn't also harbor hope. And so I try to emulate that, I think, in my writing and in my experience. Always acknowledge that, yes, like, we will live through these, you know, very difficult experiences, traumatic experiences even. But we have to hold on to hope and to the understanding that connection is real, that love is real, and that the present and the future are worth fighting for.
9: 2-time National Book Award winner Jessamyn Ward's new essay collection is called On Witness and Despair. Jessamyn Ward, thank you so much for joining us.
10: Thank you.
9: You're listening to Here and Now.
1: 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And coming up at noon, it's 1A. Today, we are talking about the government and especially reforming the Supreme Court. That's our discussion today at noon. You don't want to miss it.
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8: This is Here and Now. American kids are in what some analysts call a reading recession as test scores fall across much of the country. And researchers say it's not just the pandemic effect. So why is one of the nation's lowest performing school districts, Detroit Public Schools, improving literacy rates? Joining us is reporter Lily Altsavina at our editorial partner Chalkbeat, the nonprofit education news outlet. Her reporting is part of a larger collaboration with the Associated Press. Lily, welcome back.
13: Thanks for having me.
8: Lily, give us a sense of, you know, how reading progress or lack of progress is measured and what the nation looks like now.
13: Yeah, so scholars at Harvard, Stanford, and Dartmouth with the Education Scorecard analyzed state test scores from third to eighth grade for more than 5,000 school districts in 38 states. And in what they found was pretty sobering, which is only five states and D.C. were meaningfully growing their reading scores from 2022 to 25, so well after the pandemic.
8: What do the analysts say? Is it the effects of the pandemic? Is it other things going on?
13: Yeah, I mean, I think that sort of used to be the narrative that the pandemic had really made the seismic error in education. It really, really hurt education and really
8: right,
13: hurt
8: kept so many kids
13: America's
8: at home, and now we're paying
13: kids.
8: The price.
13: Yeah, but really, I mean, this is something that kicked off back in 2013. Folks were noticing this, you know, decline in test scores. So it's something that's happened for a long time. And researchers have a lot of theories. They don't necessarily know what's going on. You know, one thing they've thrown out is the rise of social media and smartphones, you know, and then the corresponding decline in kids reading for fun. States have backed off on some accountability measures. So think things like consequences for students who fail, you know, tests that you have to pass for graduation. But researchers really don't know what's caused this massive nationwide decline in reading scores.
8: Well, so as they're trying to tease out what's going on, there are some states, as you report, a few states that have seen improvement: Louisiana, Maryland, Tennessee, Kentucky, Indiana. One thing they have in common is something called the science of reading. What is that?
13: Yes, the science of reading is actually like broadly refers to the body of research that shows how kids actually learn to read. You know, the science behind how kids learn to read. And so phonics are, you know, is a big part of that. But there's a lot more to it. And a lot more states are adopting science of research legislation, so requiring that schools use evidence-based methods to teach kids how to read. A lot of schools have been using more phonics-based and science of reading approach for a long time, but for, you know, a longer time, and there's a lot of great journalism on this. Folks were using balanced literacy curriculums, so more an approach that sometimes blended phonics, but also used sort of like whole language strategies. So having students sort of like cueing, guessing what the word might have been, you know, a lot more read alouds and independent practice, but that's been shown to be ineffective.
8: Yeah. Well, your latest reporting focused on Detroit Public Schools, including Munger Elementary there. What has Munger Elementary done to improve what's happening?
13: So it's interesting, you know, talking to the principal, he said originally some of the more veteran teachers kind of were like, no, we do this our own way. You know, we have our own kind of curriculum that we've been building up for many, many years. But once teachers sort of were all on the same page and were all staying really true to the curriculum that they had, they saw some improvements. They also have a lot of literacy aids. So Detroit was the subject of a quote unquote right to read lawsuit, where in 2016, some students sued the state because they said the conditions in Detroit were so bad, they weren't learning how to read, among other things. And out of that lawsuit came $94 million of settlement funding. And that's been able to fund more than 200 intervention aids to help students in small groups learn how to read. And that's really helped move the needle, the district thinks.
8: You're right, though, in your recent piece that some fragile progress, perhaps at places like Munger Elementary in Detroit, could be endangered by the immigration crackdowns in the country. How so?
13: Yeah, I mean, Munger is in a primarily Latino area of Detroit. That's actually something that a lot of people not from here don't know, is that there is a, you know, big, vibrant Latino population in Detroit. And unfortunately, a lot of them aren't showing up to school as consistently as they once were, because they are worried that they might be picked up by immigration enforcement authorities or their parents might. They're worried because it has happened, and the district is doing all it can to reassure parents, but there is still an impact on, you know, the school's attendance rates. And if kids aren't in seats learning, then they're not going to learn.
8: We've been talking to Lily Altavina, national reporter at Chalkbeat, the nonprofit education news outlet. Lily, thank you again. Good to talk to you.
13: Awesome. Thank you very much.
8: Here and Now is a production of NPR and WBUR. I'm Scott Tong in Washington, D.C.
3: I'm Indira Lakshmanan in Boston. It's Here and Now.

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1: 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Coming up next, we are talking about the Supreme Court, maybe reform at the court. That's our conversation on today's issue of 1A. That's coming up next.
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1: 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We have a severe thunderstorm watch in effect until 5 o'clock. Thunderstorms likely near and east of a line around I-55 through the early part of the afternoon. And these storms could include winds up to 60 miles per hour. Also, some large hail, quarter-sized hail. And another line of thunderstorms is expected to approach the area from Iowa toward Tuesday daybreak.
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4: The Supreme Court made major decisions on voting just days ahead of primary elections. How else is the court subverting norms? From WAMU and NPR in Washington, this is 1A. Hi, I'm Jen White.
5: And I'm Todd Zwillick. Today on our weekly series, If You Can Keep It, part two of our look at reforming the Supreme Court.
4: The court's decision to further weaken the Voting Rights Act of 1965 lets Alabama use a map the court originally deemed racially discriminatory, and just in time for the state's primary election tomorrow.
5: For some people, it's a step too far in the wrong direction, like Illinois Democratic Congressman Sean Kasten.
6: Make absolutely no mistake, the agenda of this Supreme Court and the agenda of the Klan are far too similar.
4: That's coming up after this news.
7: Live from NPR News, I'm Lakshmi Singh. President Trump has moved to abandon his $10 billion case against the IRS over the leak of his tax returns years ago. NPR's Carrie Johnson reports the settlement creates a path for the president's allies to recover money from taxpayers.
8: The Justice Department says the president will receive an apology but no direct financial payments. Instead, DOJ will create an anti-weaponization fund, some $1.7 billion, to compensate people who were targeted by the Biden administration. Acting Attorney General Todd Blanche says the machinery of government should never be weaponized against Americans. Nearly 100 Democrats in Congress are trying to block the move. Senator Elizabeth Warren of Massachusetts says the new pool of money is, quote, corruption on steroids, a slush fund to reward MAGA allies. Watchdogs warn the new fund could be used to reward people who rioted at the U.S. Capitol nearly 5 years ago. Carrie Johnson, NPR News, Washington.
7: The Trump administration says it's adopting even more screening measures and restricting people who do not have U.S. passports from entering the country if they have recently been in three African nations affected by a growing Ebola outbreak. The Centers for Disease Control and Prevention says it's helping move Americans who've been affected by the current Ebola outbreak in Democratic Republic of Congo and Uganda. Michael Koloki explains the CDC says 89 people are reported to have died since the start of this latest outbreak.
9: The CDC did not indicate the location of the small group of affected U.S. citizens or where they would be moved to, but said that at the moment, the risk to the American public remains low. The agency said it has been supporting surveillance of the disease through its Uganda and Democratic Republic of Congo offices, and that it continues to closely monitor the situation. Over the weekend, the World Health Organization declared the Ebola outbreak a public health emergency of international concern, urging authorities in affected countries to strengthen infection prevention measures. For NPR News, I'm Michael Kaloki in Nairobi.
7: A California jury begins deliberations today in Elon Musk's lawsuit against CEO Sam Altman and OpenAI, the company Musk helped Altman launch. NPR's John Ruwitch reports Musk left after a power struggle.
10: Musk's side basically argues that Altman and another founder, Greg Brockman, sidelined the nonprofit entity, jettisoned its founding mission, and have basically made the for-profit arm the main thing at OpenAI. Of course, Altman and OpenAI disagree. They point out that the nonprofit still exists. They say the mission is still very much intact, but all the co-founders agreed that they needed to start a for-profit entity too, including Elon Musk, who actually wanted control of it. Altman's lawyers say the others weren't comfortable with that and said no, so Musk left in 2018.
7: NPR's John Ruwitch reporting. It's NPR.
1: It is 12:04, overcast. We've had a temperature drop, 69 degrees. I'm Lisa Labas. This is WBEZ News. The National Weather Service has issued a severe thunderstorm watch until 5 o'clock this afternoon. Thunderstorms are likely near and east of a line around Interstate 55 through the early part of the afternoon. Storms could include 60-mile-per-hour winds and quarter-sized hail. Chicago is funding everything from hip-hop to outpatient clinics to try and help boost access to mental health services. The story from WBEZ's Kristen Schorsch.
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11: 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Kristen Schorsch, WBEC News.
1: Northwestern University has a new president. Purdue president Meng Chiang has been chosen to replace Michael Shill. Shill stepped down from the role in September. Chiang is a researcher and educator who first joined Purdue as dean of its engineering school. He began his tenure as Purdue University president in 2023. Northwestern says Chiang was chosen after an extensive global search. The patrol chief with the Chicago Police Department is retiring. John Hine has been a member of the police department for 3 decades. As patrol chief, he oversaw its on-the-ground response to the Democratic National

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1: This is 1A. I'm Jen White.
2: And I'm Todd Zwillick. It's been more than 2 weeks since the Supreme Court's decision to weaken the last key provision of the Voting Rights Act of 1965, protected minority voters from discrimination in elections. And that ruling invoked a wave of renewed calls to reform the court.
1: We discussed what those reforms might look like, from expanding the bench to restricting the shadow docket, during the last installment of our weekly politics series, If You Can Keep It. And we heard from so many of you.
3: Regarding the Supreme Court, two things. I do not think they should have lifetime appointments, and I do think they should be expanded.
4: To answer the question if we have faith in the Supreme Court, answer is absolutely no.
5: What really bothers me is that they seem to have abandoned even the pretense of nonpartisan objectivity.
6: Numerous Supreme Court justices have lied under oath when they were being questioned about what they were going to do should they become Supreme Court justices, and did the exact opposite of what they said they would do. They should be kicked off.
2: Yeah, you all had so many perspectives on whether and how to reform the Supreme Court that we're returning to that conversation today, and the stakes for democracy couldn't be higher.
1: Last week, the Supreme Court agreed to immediately finalize its opinion on Louisiana v. Calais, bypassing its typical 32-day waiting period after a ruling. Days later, Louisiana Senate approved a new congressional map that eliminates one of the state's two majority Black and Democratic-leaning districts, giving Republicans an electoral advantage. The court's decision also cleared the way for Alabama to use a map deemed racially discriminatory by a lower court ruling, a ruling the Supreme Court upheld in 2023.
2: Meanwhile, the court has refused to let Virginia use a new congressional map that favors Democrats and was approved by Virginia voters. The court said lawmakers didn't follow proper procedures when putting that question on the ballot. This all comes as in-person primary voting started in Louisiana over the weekend. Mail-in voting was already underway when Calais came down and was halted so that the state could redraw its map. People had already voted and their votes were nullified. Alabama is holding its primary tomorrow. So what happens when the Supreme Court loses credibility among a large swath of Americans? And how can it get it back when partisanship on the bench has become, for a lot of people, the expectation?
1: Joining us for this conversation is Kate Shaw. She's a professor of law at the University of Pennsylvania. She's also co-host of the Strict Scrutiny podcast. Professor Shaw, welcome back.
7: Thank you so much for having me.
1: Also with us is Alicia Bannon. She's the director of the Judiciary Program at the Brennan Center for Justice. Alicia, it's great to have you again.
8: Thank you for having me.
1: And Daniel Epps is with us. He's a professor at Washington University School of Law. He also co-hosts the podcast Divided Argument. Professor Epps, welcome to 1A.
9: Thanks for having me.
1: And we want to hear from you. Do you trust the current Supreme Court? Why or why not? And if you could reform the court, how would you do it? Email us at 1A@WAMU.org. So, Alicia, before we get into reform, let's talk about the Supreme Court's decision to expedite finalizing its opinion on Calais ahead of Alabama and Louisiana's primary elections. How significant is that move from the court, and what are the implications?
8: Well, I think what's so significant about what the court did in fast-tracking the implementation of Calais is that it really runs against how it has approached other election cases. So for years, the court has applied what's a doctrine known as the Purcell principle, that says that essentially court should avoid making big election changes too close to an election. And repeatedly, the court has applied that principle. So for example, courts have found maps to be discriminatory, and the court has said, well, wait, we can't make a change because it's too close to the election, and so therefore an election should proceed with a discriminatory map. And here we're seeing the court break with how it's approached those cases coming out of Calais, doing so in a context where we're seeing real chaos now in states across the country that are moving very quickly to change maps, sometimes while elections are actually even ongoing.
2: Professor Epps, that's the Purcell principle that Alicia Bannon is referring to. Is the 32-day customary waiting period separate from that? Why usually is there a 32-day waiting period before rulings are finalized? And why was it bypassed here?
10: So typically,

0: there is this delay so that one of the parties could come back to the court and say, hey, you really screwed something up. You forgot some important thing or some argument wasn't raised and you need to reconsider the ruling. In this instance, the court decided, based on a filing that, nobody's going to come back and there's nothing wrong with this opinion and we should just go ahead and do it because waiting longer will cause even more chaos. And that's separate from the Purcell principle, which is sort of a rule of discretion. It's sort of this idea that courts should exercise a lot of caution, avoid, really introducing a lot of chaos into elections. And that's something that the court has seemed to kind of cast to the wayside by being, at least creating the perception that it's eager to let lawmakers go ahead and completely upend their maps as we head into the election, and indeed as the election in these states are already ongoing.
1: Well, several Democrats are speaking out against the Supreme Court's decision in Calais, including Illinois Representative Sean Casten.
2: Now, Chief Justice Roberts has said that we now live in a colorblind society, to which I would ask you all, does your answer to those questions depend on whether their robe is white or black? Because make absolutely no mistake, the agenda of this Supreme Court and the agenda of the Klan are far too similar.
1: Strong statement there from Rep. Casten. Professor Shaw, Alabama is now moving ahead with a congressional map again. A lower court ruled it was racially discriminatory, a decision the Supreme Court upheld in 2023, arguing it violated Section 2 of the Voting Rights Act. And this is the section that was greatly weakened by the court's decision in Calais in April. The court didn't offer an explanation for why Alabama's map is now constitutional. So how should we understand the court's behavior here?
3: Yeah, I think the Alabama sequence of events is in some ways the hardest to understand on principled terms. I mean, it really does just look like the court putting its thumb on the scale in favor of redrawing the Alabama map in a way that is necessarily going to hurt, injure black voters and advantage the institutional interests of the Republican Party that's redrawing the map in Alabama. So basically, as you already mentioned, 3 years ago, the court actually affirmed a lower court opinion that had found Alabama's congressional map illegal. And Calais, the Louisiana case, didn't overturn that earlier Alabama case. It said it sort of raised some different issues, but it wasn't actually touching it. And then actually post-2023, so after the Alabama case in the Supreme Court, there had been additional litigation in Alabama finding that the Alabama map was intentionally discriminatory against black voters.
1: And intention was an important element of the Calais ruling.
3: Right, which would seem right under Calais to still be something unlawful, intentional racial discrimination. And the Supreme Court didn't even bother to tell us why it was allowing Alabama lawmakers to move forward with a map that had been deemed intentionally discriminatory. And so it's hard to know, did Calais mean what it said, that intentional discrimination is still unlawful, or is that now okay too? And because the Alabama order was issued on the shadow docket without explanation, we don't know. And so I do think it leaves a very negative impression of the court sort of rushing to allow these maximalist implementations of Calais without any explanation.
4: So without any explanation and then negative impressions, let's talk about that. I mean, Alicia Bannon, the court hasn't offered any explanation, as Kate Shaw says. How does that leave room for speculation about its motivations? We heard this statement from a congressman on the color of the robes. I mean, it couldn't be more incendiary, but that's giving voice to a perception based on the court's actions.
5: I do think that we're seeing real concerns being raised that it is hard to explain some of the activities of the court without putting some kind of a partisan lens on it. So I do think the fact that there's no explanations being given is certainly contributing to a perception of illegitimacy in how the court is approaching these cases. As Kate was observing, in Alabama, you had a lower court finding of intentional discrimination. That was not at issue in Calais. And at the very least, the court owed the public an explanation as to why it was weighing in now, and so that we can be confident that it's actually treating like cases alike.
1: We got this email from Stephen, who says, it's interesting that SCOTUS changed Section 2 of the Voting Rights Law, making gerrymandering worse by diluting the power of minorities, but upholds the Virginia Supreme Court's decision to knock down a recent vote to further gerrymander the state based on political affiliation. Now, last Friday, the Supreme Court said that Virginia could not use a new congressional map. It favored Democrats. The same week, it cleared the way for Alabama's congressional map that favors Republicans. Professor Epps, how is the court explaining that move?
0: So I think the Virginia case is a little bit more complicated because there, you know, it was a decision of the Virginia Supreme Court that had said this doesn't comply with Virginia state constitution. And there was an attempt to get that to the Supreme Court, and there is some precedent for the idea that under extreme circumstances, the U.S. Supreme Court could come in and say, hey, state Supreme Court, the way you've interpreted your own constitution is so out of whack you've taken away the power of your state legislature to draw election district boundaries. And that was actually an argument that had been being pushed in recent years by Republican lawmakers to try to push back on their own state Supreme Courts, which were trying to rein in gerrymandering a little bit. And here the valence of that was flipped. And, you know, perhaps, you know, unsurprisingly, given, you know, what we think about the court right now, the court had absolutely zero interest in that argument. One line denial, no explanation, no separate writing, no one noting any dissent.
1: We're speaking to law professors Daniel Epps and Kate Shaw. Also with us, Alicia Bannon from the Brennan Center for Justice. Chief Justice John Roberts recently defended the Supreme Court, saying justices are not, quote, political actors. But support for the court largely breaks down along party lines. So coming up, we discuss partisanship on the court and what it means for the institution's integrity. Jay writes, when Donald Trump ran for president in 2016 in a bid to get black voters, he asked them, how much worse could it be for you if he were elected? With the Supreme Court appointees and urging Republicans to redistrict, the Voting Rights Act has been eviscerated and black Americans now see how worse it can get for them. The possibility that Republicans would support reforming the Supreme Court is as likely as the Pope converting to Islam. However, we must keep trying to push for Supreme Court reform in order to save our democracy. We'd love to hear from you. Email us at 1A at WAMU.org. I'm Jen White.
4: And I'm Todd Zwillick.
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4: Connecticut Senator Chris Murphy is coming to the Studebaker Theater to discuss his Common Good framework that he argues can resonate across political parties. That's Thursday, May 28th. 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
6: This is 1A. I'm Jen White.
7: And I'm Todd Zwillick for today's installment of our weekly politics series, If You Can Keep It, part two of our discussion on reforming the Supreme Court, whether we should and what it would take. And it's after we heard from so many of you on this issue.
6: We're joined by Kate Shaw. She's a professor of law at the University of Pennsylvania. She also co-hosts the Strict Scrutiny podcast. Also with us is Alicia Bannon. She's the director of the Judiciary Program at the Brennan Center for Justice. And Daniel Epps. He's a professor at Washington University School of Law and co-hosts the podcast Divided Judge Argument. We got this from Jim, who writes, "We need a complete overhaul of our federal judiciary. The court should have at least 21 members, diluting the power any one person has when serving. One member from every circuit and appeals court. Members of SCOTUS should rotate into the court from the circuits and appeals court, so there are no appointments directly to the court. The justices should also be ethically accountable, just as other federal justices are. Lastly, all administrative judges across the federal government should be centralized into the federal judiciary, making them completely independent of the executive, and all legal decisions that are issued at the federal level should be issued from the judicial arm of the government." So Jim did a lot of thinking about this.
7: He thought it through. That's a long list of recommended reforms. Let's talk about some of them. We talked about expanding the court during the last installment of If You Can Keep It last week. You can find that conversation on our website at the1a.org. And of course, we want to hear from you. So many of you have been writing in. It's why we decided to revisit this for a second week, because of you. If you could reform the Supreme Court, how would you do it? Email us 1a@wamu.org.
6: We got this question from Stephen, who asks, "I've read that Justice Samuel Alito relied on misleading data to support his case gutting the Voting Rights Act. Are there any checks and balances in place to revisit this and force the court to rethink their decision?" Now, Stephen's likely referring to a recent review from The Guardian. It found that Justice Alito's claim that black voter turnout exceeded white voter turnout in two of the five recent presidential elections, nationally and in Louisiana, that it was based on misleading data from the Justice Department. And this was a crucial data point in Alito's argument that the kind of discrimination the Voting Rights Act was designed to prevent no longer exists. Professor Epps, your thoughts?
8: So, I think one way to deal with something like that is a party could come back and say, "Hey, in your opinion, Justice, you relied on this fact and this was wrong." That happens sometimes, and I think basically always the result is maybe they edit the opinion at best, and they say, "Well, we still reached the same result, and that was just a side point." And I think that goes to the fact that a lot of people think that Supreme Court opinions are often just a way to justify an outcome they're going to reach anyways. Mm-hmm. And I think that certainly would be the case here. I don't think, you know, fly-specking, something like that, is going to cause the court to reconsider its view.
7: Well, we were talking about the timing before the break, the court sort of abandoning its Purcell norm and its 32-day norm to drop this decision onto Louisiana and Alabama. There's an additional part of the timing here I just want to get to very quickly. Yes, a Voting Rights Act decision that nullified votes in Louisiana came right before Alabama's primary. But it's more than that, Kate Shaw. The country is also in the middle of a separate partisan war over gerrymandering, quite separate from the VRA, Voting Rights Act issues. And the court also decided to do all this in the middle of a partisan war, and jumble all of the redistricting together. They decided to do that.
9: Absolutely. And so a couple of points on the timing. One, so Calais decided at the end of April. And in many ways, that was the worst possible time to do it. So this case was argued last fall. It had actually been previously argued. It was re-argued in the fall. And the parties asked the court to move quickly, which I think everyone thought meant, you know, end of December or January, so that states really knew what the legal framework they were working within looked like, and they could draw their districts accordingly. So if that had happened early, you know, I think the decision still, to my mind anyway, would have been deeply wrong, but it would have given states the time to responsibly read, or irresponsibly as the case may be, but to redraw their districts so everyone knew where they were voting and for whom in a timely fashion. If
6: And just even beyond drawing the districts, we're talking about ballots. We're talking about people knowing who they can legally vote for as well. And that takes time and money for the people who manage our election systems to actually prepare.
9: Absolutely. And so, and if they had waited until late June, the districts would have been drawn and the ballots would have been ready and people would have again known where they were voting and what their choices were. I think late April was kind of a maximally chaotic time to do this. So as we've been saying, Louisiana, tens of thousands of voters had already cast their ballots that have now been thrown out because new maps have been drawn. Alabama was on the eve of this election, and other states have moved very quickly to change their maps fundamentally. And so it did feel like kind of a chaos maximizing moment to drop this decision. And as you said, it's happening in an already chaotic landscape in which states are moving to redraw their districts to maximize partisan advantage, because the Supreme Court has unshackled legislatures to do that in its decision separate from this Calais decision, this decision called Rucho, that said that the Supreme Court and federal courts in general couldn't adjudicate challenges to partisan gerrymandering. Those were what are known as non-justiciable political questions. So partisan gerrymandering may be problematic, it may be undemocratic, but it's not something federal courts can remedy. And then in Calais, the two sort of come together, because Calais really elevated this kind of prerogative to engage in partisan gerrymandering to almost a constitutional entitlement on the part of state legislatures, and sort of said the VRA interferes with the ability of state legislatures to maximize their partisan advantage by drawing districts that help their party. And so I think that we are in essentially uncharted waters in terms of both kind of allowing legislatures to entrench themselves in power by, you know, maximizing the sort of advantages of the maps they draw to their political parties. And also, as we've seen states across the South race to maximize partisan advantage and to eliminate historically majority Black districts, we are seeing, I think, the sort of real profound dilution of the voting power of Black voters across the South. And so I think the consequences are incredibly significant. And those two sort of gerrymandering trends are kind of converging in the Calais opinion and its implementation.
6: Well, at a recent conference for judges and lawyers in Pennsylvania, Chief Justice John Roberts said, quote, "I think people view us as purely political actors, which I don't think is an accurate understanding of what we do," end quote. But last month, Justice Ketanji Brown Jackson criticized her conservative colleagues' use of emergency orders to advance President Trump's policies on immigration, federal funding cuts, and much more, saying, quote, "There is value in avoiding having the court continually touching the third rail of every divisive policy issue in American life," end quote. As we said earlier, the court's decision to let Alabama use a congressional map it originally deemed racially discriminatory began with Alabama officials requesting an emergency ruling.
7: And during our last discussion last week on reforming the Supreme Court, we talked to Professor Jack Balkin, a professor of constitutional law at Yale. He also served on the Presidential Commission on the Supreme Court. And he talked about the kind of public support that's lacking when it comes to the court and why that's dangerous.
10: The Supreme Court's legitimacy depends a great deal not on the views of partisans, because those go up and down like a yo-yo. They really depend on what's called diffuse support. Diffuse support is people who basically say, I don't know, I'm not a lawyer, I don't know what the cases say, I don't read them, but I generally think that the Supreme Court is doing the best they can. Essentially, over the last couple of decades, the Supreme Court has moved from a situation with very high diffuse support to a situation where diffuse support is essentially cratered.
7: Professor Epps, do you have a view on how the Supreme Court's contradictory actions around Alabama's congressional map, Virginia, Alabama, Louisiana, the timing that Kate Shaw talked about is feeding into what he just referred to there as the diffuse support for the court, just the generalized idea that they're politicians, not judges?
8: Yeah, I think that's absolutely right. I mean, and I think that, you know, the Supreme Court's legitimacy is really premised on kind of a common understanding across all ideological spectra of our society that it's worth it to have a court, that we want to have an institution that maybe we're not going to agree with them all the time, but we can bring our most important disputes there and they can resolve them in a way everyone can live with. And I think part of that depends on people just looking at the court and thinking it's not consistently advancing the agenda of one political party. And, you know, for a long time, that was true. I mean, you had a court that, you know, had a certain ideology, but would do unpredictable things. You know, you had a somewhat conservative court, but that would rule in favor of same-sex marriage. And now, as people step back, and maybe they're not, you know, reading all the filings in these shadow docket cases, but they see case after case after case after case after case that seems to favor the interests of the Republican Party, it's really hard for people to believe that this is an institution that's doing something different than politics. Even if the justices themselves believe they're doing something different than politics.
11: You know, Alicia, we refer to justices as being liberal and conservative, but their decisions, as Professor Epps just said, are not meant to be influenced by politics, but they are appointed by presidents who do belong to political parties. And the justices don't always rule along ideological lines. We've even seen that with this court. But what does it mean that we've come to anticipate a level of partisanship from the Supreme Court? What are the stakes for our democracy?
12: Well, one way that this court is different than previous iterations of the Supreme Court is that if you look at the membership of the court, the ideological composition is perfectly predicted by the president who appointed each justice. So that didn't always used to be the case. So liberal justices like Justice Stevens, Justice Souter were appointed by Republican presidents. Now we've seen a real kind of sharpening of the relationship between kind of ideology and party in a way that I think has contributed to perceptions of the court's politicization. I mean, stepping back, I think the court is obviously tied up in politics. The judiciary is a branch of government. I think what we're seeing now is something different, which is the court kind of reaching to inject itself into the greatest political controversies we're facing as a country, injecting itself into politics in this very direct way, and often going against precedent, going against procedural norms that were intended to constrain the court's power. And so I think it's that combination that's really contributing to this perception of a court that isn't really acting like a court right now.
11: We're talking to Alicia Bannon from the Brennan Center for Justice and law professors Kate Shaw and Daniel Epps. We're also hearing from lots of you. Carl writes, clearly the Supreme Court needs serious work. My ideas include term limits from 20 to 25 years with staggered terms to avoid any one president from having excessive influence. The court should have one justice for each of the federal circuits. Given the gravity of their decisions, court justice confirmations should require a 2/3 majority in Congress. And any departure in practice from statements made under oath during confirmation should be grounds for immediate impeachment and, if removed, disbarment. We shouldn't even have to say this, but justices should also be required to be attorneys. There's still time to add your voice to the conversation. If you think the Supreme Court needs to be reformed, tell us what you do. But maybe you think the court is fine, just the way it is. We want to hear about that, too. Email us at 1A@WAMU.org. I'm Jen White here with Todd Zwillick. 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
7: And we're getting so many suggestions for reforming the court. We got a lot of experts out there. Some of you probably are experts, given the detail of some of the suggestions that we got. Kate Shaw, here's the thing. The Supreme Court is self-policing. They make their own rules. But Congress has a say here. Congress has the power to set a lot of rules for the court, certainly to set its structure, its size, term limits, maybe, if that's what people want. We've got a very, very weak Congress right now doing, I dare say, one thing I know is, I don't know much. I know Congress. They're not doing anything these days. They're too weak to reform the Supreme Court. What do we do?
9: Well, we need to demand better from them, right? So I think that, of course, a lot of the problem, I think, with this kind of out of control Supreme Court is a Congress that has shown itself unwilling to regulate the court. And I think the court has sent signals that it won't look kindly on any efforts to regulate it by Congress. So Alito gave this kind of jaw-dropping opinion to the interview to the Wall Street Journal in 2023, in which he said, no provision in the Constitution gives the Congress the authority to regulate the Supreme Court, period, which I think is just flatly wrong and also kind of a stunning statement that Congress has a lot of authority to regulate the kinds of cases the Supreme Court hears. It, I think, could mandate an ethics code that actually is binding upon the Supreme Court justices. It could limit in various ways what they can do on the shadow docket or how they have to proceed on the shadow docket. It certainly can set the size by statute. I don't think anyone seriously disputes that. So Congress has a ton of authority. And it hasn't used it with respect to the regulation of the Supreme Court. But I mean, one other thing is Congress has passed a lot of statutes and the Supreme Court. So in some ways saying, well, Congress needs to sort of step in is not an entire answer because Congress has done many things and the Supreme Court has been pretty contemptuous of congressional authority. So obviously the Calais decision invalidating a key provision of the 1965 Voting Rights Act is just the most recent and egregious example. But there are tons of examples of the Supreme Court acting in ways that are wildly inconsistent with and, you know, undoing the choices made by the democratically accountable branches of government like Congress. And to be clear, as Dan Epps was just saying, you know, courts in a democracy, you know, sometimes act in ways that don't accord with majority will, right? Sometimes the majority acts to oppress groups that are too small or powerless to protect themselves. We want a court that's properly functioning to sometimes do that important rights protecting function. But I think we've seen the court in some ways sort of doing the opposite and under protecting rights, over protecting majority interests in certain respects, but only some majority interests, and fundamentally not acting to facilitate the kind of functioning of the democratic process, but rather undermining it.
11: We heard from Brian, who writes, the court should not be changed. The whole point is not to have it changed at the whims of the political parties, in this case, the Democratic Party. On the other hand, voting districts should not be erratically shaped to influence who is included in a particular district. Parties should not be a factor in shaping districts, neither should race or any other factors. Professor Epps, I mean, to that point, do you see this in this moment as a strictly partisan exercise, calls to reform the court?
8: So I'll just say I actually really liked that point in that it sort of draws this connection between this idea of court expansion, which, you know, Republicans say is this terrible, terrible power grab. You know, you have a party trying to grab control of the court, and connecting it to partisan gerrymandering, which I really think it's the same thing, right? It's in the sense that it's one party using its power to try to like change the actual underlying structure of power. So I think that's really, really important.
11: And so to your mind in this moment, is this a partisan exercise that we're seeing, these calls to reform the court? Or do you see it as a broader question about how the court functions as a whole?
8: Yeah. I think it's both. I mean, I think that there's a mix of motivations. And, you know, I think some people are just very unhappy about the court's rulings and want to change it. But I think there's a lot of people who just think that, you know, whatever your politics are, this is heading in a bad direction. Right? If we have a court that is losing its ability to command respect from people that disagree with its decisions, that is a bad thing, not just for Democrats, but it's a bad thing for the country. And we should figure out some way to reorient things there where we don't end in that kind of death spiral, which we're currently on.
11: We're speaking to Daniel Epps and Kate Shaw. They're both law professors. Also with us, Alicia Bannon from the Brennan Center for Justice. Do you trust the current Supreme Court? Tell us why or why not. And if you could reform the court, how would you do it? Email us at 1A at WAMU.org. I'm Jen White.
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0: 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Info at 312-900-8189. Well, the forecast, we do have a severe thunderstorm watch in effect for the next few hours until 5 o'clock. Mostly, you're expected to see showers and thunderstorms, the heaviest ones around I-55 through the early part of this afternoon. This is WBEZ.
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4: Back to our conversation in a moment, but first a word about what's coming up tomorrow. The long-running debate over the founders' intentions about religion in the United States has once again been thrust into the spotlight with Sunday's National Day of Prayer. 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On Tuesday, we'll be broadcasting in front of a live audience at Katzen Auditorium at American University in partnership with Religious News Service, and we'd love to hear from you. What does this day of prayer mean for Americans of non-Christian faiths? Is the president promoting Christian nationalism rather than religious freedom? 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Email us at 1a@wamu.org. Now let's get back to today's installment of our weekly politics series, If You Can Keep It, on reforming the Supreme Court and whether and what it would take to do it. We're here with Kate Shaw. She's a professor of law at the University of Pennsylvania. She's also co-host of the Strict Scrutiny podcast. Also with us, Alicia Bannon. She's the director of the Judiciary Program at the Brennan Center for Justice. And Daniel Epps. He's a professor at Washington University's School of Law. He's also co-host of the podcast Divided Argument.
5: And we're on week two of our discussion about if and how to reform the Supreme Court, because so many of you reached out during last week's show, all during this week, and while we're on the air now. We got this from Keegan, who says, one idea that I first heard during the 2020 elections from Pete Buttigieg was to reform the court in the following way. Have a 15-member court, five appointed by Republicans, five appointed by Democrats, the other five appointed by unanimous consent of the other 10. It would ending a model like this would eliminate, having a model like this would eliminate much of the partisan issues that we currently see on the court. Professor Epps, I think this is actually a proposal that you and your colleagues came up with, that Mayor Pete Buttigieg, former transportation secretary, that he later endorsed. What do you think this would solve? How would it solve some of the issues on the court that Keegan is advocating for here?
6: I'll just say you have very informed listeners.
4: We do.
6: So, the idea behind this proposal is try to find a way to get back to a court that isn't just seen as partisan and isn't just seen as handing out wins for one side. Something like what you know, we think the court looked like for a much bigger part of the 20th century before you had increasing polarization in the parties, increasing polarization in legal culture, right? We now have like the Federalist Society, we have basically two different legal worlds, and before the abolition of the Senate filibuster, right? So we now have a system that's designed to select for, you know, pretty extreme partisan views, at least in terms of the outcomes they want to reach. And the idea behind our proposal was, is there some structural way to rebuild a court that has the center, a center that doesn't just map onto one or the other political parties? And I think that a court that looks like that is one that's more likely to command the kind of long-term support that the court needs.
4: Well, we're getting so many suggestions from you, and we want to get to as many of them as we can in the time we have left. Matt writes, my suggestion is to reform the court so they cannot pick the cases they hear. The cases should be picked by a rotating body of judges from the courts of appeals, one judge from each district, and a new panel every year. Professor Shaw, what do you make of that suggestion?
7: It's not one that I've heard, but I don't see any constitutional problem with it. And I think that's kind of interesting. I mean, I do think that the agenda control that the Supreme Court currently has, they can basically decide what questions they should be asked so that they can supply the answers that they want to give, with the exception of a very small minority of cases that have what's called mandatory jurisdiction. So some cases the court has to hear, but most of them it can hear, it cannot hear, but kind of outsourcing that function, choosing the cases, I think would actually be a pretty interesting innovation. You know, there might still be other reforms that are necessary, but I think that's one. I think your listener is onto something, and I think that's something that should be that could well warrant some serious thought.
5: Okay, here's the next one. This is from Augustus. Alicia Bannon will give this one to you. Augustus says the 9 new justices would be appointed on a regular schedule, one every 2 years over the course of 18 years. That spans 4.5 presidential terms and thereby assigns the appointments to 3 to 5 different presidents, depending on how the intervening elections turn out. Appointments happen in the first and third years of the presidential term, following the presidential election and the midterm congressional elections. That is, each appointment is preceded by a vote of confidence from the electorate, and no appointment is made during an election year. So there's Augustus trying to have a rotating system of appointments with elections in between so that there's the consent of the public. Alicia Bannon, what do you think about that suggestion?
8: Well, I think proposals that look to regularize appointments of justices are very promising. Again, I don't think there's any constitutional issue with that. And I think there's two reasons why I think that would be really beneficial. One is that it would kind of tighten the democratic link between the court and the public, but in a way that still respects judicial independence. So in other words, as presidents turn over time, you would have the court evolving to kind of reflect public values. Right now, you've had presidents have a wildly different impact on the composition of the court. Jimmy Carter didn't have a single Supreme Court nominee in his term. In President Trump's first term, he had 3. And there's no reason from kind of democratic theory why presidents should have such different imprints on the court. I also think that kind of a regularized system might help turn the temperature down on judicial nominations, because you wouldn't have these high stakes moments when all of a sudden the court would be on the line. You would have a predictable system where each president would have the same imprint on the court.
4: Well, that brings us to the confirmation process. Another Supreme Court reform that's come up for many of our listeners is changing that process by which justices end up on the court in the first place. So, Professor Shaw, just really quickly walk us through how that process currently works.
7: Well, sure. You know, under the Constitution, presidents nominate and the Senate advises and consents to the confirmation of Supreme Court justices. In the modern era, those have involved hearings that are televised before the Senate Judiciary Committee, and they are now kind of highly politicized, sort of very choreographed, not terribly informative undertakings in which senators give speeches and pose questions to justices, and justices kind of dodge and evade really giving meaningful answers to most of those questions, often invoking this idea that they can't really opine on things that might come before the court. And no one learns much about the jurists or, I think, about the judicial system. And I think that, you know, beyond just the kind of the televised confirmation hearings, there has been this selection process that in some ways the sort of 3 selections made in President Trump's first term represent the sort of culmination of, which is presidents trying you know, very carefully to ensure that they are going to have confidence in the votes cast by their nominees in any particular case. And that means usually just nominating sitting appeals court judges who have a track record of votes and sometimes academic writings, rather than drawing, as presidents used to, from state courts, governors, senators, sort of individuals with kind of a range of backgrounds and experiences, and just kind of sharp legal minds. And I think that returning to that kind of experiential diversity in terms of the nominees that presidents turn to, and also maybe fundamentally overhauling the actual Senate confirmation process would both be, you know, constructive developments in terms of the court that we end up with.
4: Well, we got this from John, who writes, in order to moderate the extreme positions on the court, you shouldn't be able to get a Supreme Court nominee on the bench without a 75% majority in the Senate. And Professor Epps, are there any reforms you'd like to see in the confirmation process?
6: So I totally agree with trying to get back to a system where a nominee has to have much more consensus support, right? And I think that the disciplining effect of the threat of the Senate filibuster for Supreme Court nominees did push, you know, the nominees towards more moderation. And when, you know, the Republicans abandoned that in 2017, we lost that. I think it would be hard to just, you know, snap your fingers and get back there, right? Because the parties are so polarized and our legal culture is so polarized. And it's now kind of hard for me to even imagine who the nominees are that might plausibly get that level of support from senators on both sides. I would like to figure out a way to get our political and legal culture back there. Mm. I don't totally know, you know, I think it's more than one reform that has to get us there. I mean, I think, you know, you think about changing our political culture, we'd have to change the way we draw districts, right? It's all tied up with gerrymandering, right? Which selects for the most extreme and most polarized members of political parties in Congress.
5: Well, we got this from Jan, who said, in order to reform the Supreme Court, you have to first reform Congress and get them back to being a place where ideas are deliberated and discussed, not just blocked by one side or the other. Removing the limits set to cap members of the House and going by population as originally envisioned would be a great start by injecting new people and new ideas into the mix. That might go someplace toward reform more broadly. But Alicia, back to the Senate floor that Professor Epps was just talking about, John recommended a 75% majority in the Senate. They've gone in exactly the opposite direction over the course of decades. The filibuster used to be 67 votes. Then it was 60. Now it's nothing. Now it's 50 vote bare majority. It is, forget about cooling saucer, it's a boiling hot cauldron in the Senate now when it comes to the Supreme Court. So what about the idea of engineering more ideological consensus in the Senate? Is it possible?
8: Well, I think it is challenging with the current partisan divisions that we see right now. It used to be that most Supreme Court nominees were confirmed by supermajorities across party lines, and increasingly we're seeing you know, close to or entirely party line votes in the confirmation process. And there's a lot of reasons for that, but part of it is that, you know, we have a political and legal culture right now that is so polarized. I think there are other reforms we could be thinking about with respect to the confirmation process. I mean, one small but significant one would be to address what we saw when Merrick Garland was nominated by President Obama and wasn't given a hearing or a vote. I think you could, one sort of very specific but important reform, I think, would be a fast track process in the Senate that would ensure that any nominees are at least get consideration, and that senators have to take a public stand, take a public vote, and take public heat if they're not moving forward with qualified nominees.
4: We're speaking to Alicia Bannon from the Brennan Center for Justice and law professors Kate Shaw and Daniel Epps. I'm Jen White here with Todd Zwillick. You're listening to 1A. I want to kind of focus in this last moments we have on what the American public can do. Rick writes, what really needs to be done to bring the Supreme Court back to the political center of American life would be to allow specific Supreme Court decisions made within the last 10 or 20 years regarding decisions directly affecting voting or the configuration of House districts to be subject to a national vote based solely on a majority of the electorate casting ballots. My rationale for this proposal is that creating term limits for Supreme Court justices or expanding the numerical size size of the court does not change the nature of the underlying game. Each political party will still utilize whatever political power they have to control the composition of the court. I would be most interested to hear some of the reactions to my proposal from any of your guests. So really, what Rick is proposing there is saying, here's the decision, American public, what do you think?
5: Ratify it if you want to.
4: Yeah. Professor Epps, your thoughts?
6: So I think it's, you know, really interesting. I mean, I think it's the kind of proposal that I think would require, you know, Congress to get the ball rolling by sort of establishing this framework. You know, I think if you were trying to make it binding, there's some constitutional problems there. But I think more generally, I like the spirit of the proposal, which is I think that if people want to change things, they just have to keep being loud, because there are some lessons from history, which are that the court is willing to stand up to the elected branches and the American people for a little bit, but eventually they back down. The court is always very cautious about getting into these, you know, head-on collisions with politics. And eventually, I think if it becomes clear to the court that it's just way out over its skis, it's going to have to rein itself in. And that can happen in a lot of different ways, but I think that keeping the kind of political conversation in the political volume loud is a way to do that.
5: More ideas coming from listeners. Judith writes, there should be video cameras in the courtroom. Justices are our employees. We should be able to see how they work. That's transparency at the most basic level. Kate Shaw, what do you think?
7: I'm not sure the pivot to video has been good for a political career anywhere. So I am not that enthusiastic about the proposal. The spirit, though, is right. The court is a deeply non-transparent institution, kind of, you know, I think that deliberately so. And I think that any transparency-forcing mechanism, make them give the reasons for their shadow docket orders, make them tell us how they're voting on those orders, obviously make them do more robust disclosure, you know, in the ethics vein, all of those kinds of pro-transparency reforms, I think, are to the good. But I think I personally draw the line on at video.
4: Well, we got this message from one of you. Alexander Hamilton wrote that the executive branch has the power of the sword. The legislative branch has the power of the purse. The judiciary has nothing but the fidelity of the governed. That fidelity depends solely on the perceived legitimacy of the court. The justices have profoundly damaged the court because at the end of the day, the only thing that sustains the court's legitimacy and its power as a co-equal branch of government is respect. And Kevin asks, does anyone believe significant Supreme Court reform is possible in the next decade? So as we wrap up here just briefly, Professor Shaw, I'll come to you first. What do you think?
7: I want to underscore something that Dan Epps just said, which is that I think that significant reform can happen even if the specific legislative proposals that we are batting around aren't ever implemented. I do think that robust public debate and discourse about the Supreme Court just is a reminder that it is a democratic institution. It is part of our system. It doesn't stand outside of it. And when it errs, as I think it badly has in recent years, like, we should be actively talking about ways to change and fix it. And I think that could have the effect of causing the court to demonstrate some more internal restraint. Or it may mean we end up with some, but not all, of this kind of laundry list of possibilities. But I think that sort of sufficient, sustained public attention, both demands of our elected representatives and just broad public conversation, actually could in the next decade bear some fruit. So I think it's important for us to keep trying.
4: Alicia, in just a couple of sentences, I'll give you the last word.
8: I agree. I think that it's up to us to create the political momentum and political opportunity for Supreme Court reform. We've already seen the court is both very unpopular, and there are a number of reforms like ethics, term limits, that have broad and bipartisan support. And so I think what we need to see in the coming years is increased public clamoring so that members of Congress, as well as the Supreme Court, are feeling that pressure, and that we have the opportunity to really rethink the way this institution is functioning in our democracy.
4: Well, that's Alicia Bannon. She's the director of the Judiciary Program at the Brennan Center for Justice. Also with us, Daniel Epps, a professor at Washington University School of Law and co-host of the podcast Divided Argument, and Kate Shaw, professor of law at the University of Pennsylvania and co-host of the Strict Scrutiny podcast. Thanks to you all. Tomorrow, 1A will broadcast live from American University for the nation's 250th birthday. Nyla Boodoo will moderate a discussion on religious liberty and how it's shaping the country. I'll be back on Thursday. Today's producer was Haley Blassingame. This program comes to you from WAMU, part of American University in Washington, distributed by NPR. I'm Jen White.
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9: Thanks for joining us for Fresh Air is coming up next, but thanks for joining us for 1A today, every day at noon. And coming up next on Fresh Air, a talk with Zayd Ayres Dorn, who is the son of two American revolutionaries, Bernadine Dorn and Bill Ayres. The two were leaders of the Weather Underground. This was a radical group that planted bombs and collaborated with the Black Panthers to protest the war in Vietnam and racism. A talk with Zayd Ayres Dorn, who has a memoir. That's coming up next.
10: Once upon a time, learning how to write computer code was a good way to a good living. But now, hello AI.
11: There's almost a generation of people for whom the rug has been pulled out from under them.
10: I'm Kai Ryssdal. A rough start in the labor market next time on Marketplace.
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12: From WHYY in Philadelphia, I'm Terry Gross with Fresh Air. Today, growing up underground and on the run, we talk with Zayd Ayres Dorn. His mother, Bernadine Dorn, was a leader of SDS, the Student Anti-Vietnam War Group. She also led a faction that broke away and formed the Weather Underground, advocating armed resistance. Zayd's father, Bill Ayres, was also active in SDS and the Weather Underground. In a new memoir, Zayd wrestles with questions.
13: What turned somebody into a revolutionary? How did my mom go from a law student and a civil rights activist to a top 10 most wanted fugitive and a person who advocated bombing government buildings?
12: Zayd wonders, why did his parents decide to have children while they were still militants, risking imprisonment or death? And what were the consequences for Zayd?
14: Live from NPR News, I'm Lakshmi Singh. We've just learned that a California jury has unanimously voted to dismiss all claims in Elon Musk's lawsuit against OpenAI CEO Sam Altman and other OpenAI leaders and funders. Musk alleged Altman and others breached their duty to OpenAI's nonprofit mission and unjustly enriched themselves by building a for-profit company on top of it. The jury found that Musk had not filed his lawsuit within the 3-year statute of limitations for making a claim of breach of charitable trust. This is an advisory jury, meaning their decision is non-binding. The U.S. and Israel may soon decide whether to resume their full-scale war with Iran. NPR's Daniel Estrin has the latest from Tel Aviv.
15: Look up at the skies in Tel Aviv, and you can see U.S. military cargo planes and aerial refueling jets in the air every day since the ceasefire with Iran. Israeli Prime Minister Benjamin Netanyahu and President Trump on Sunday discussed a possible renewal of full-scale war with Iran, according to a person familiar with the matter not authorized to discuss that publicly. President Trump said in a social media post, "For Iran, the clock is ticking." Former Mossad official Sima Shaim.
16: I think we are very close to a decision of the president.
15: Iran has been holding talks this weekend with Qatar, Turkey, and Pakistan, potentially looking for a diplomatic solution. Daniel Estrin, NPR News, Tel Aviv.
14: Against the backdrop of an energy crisis stemming from the war in the Middle East, a mega energy merger is underway in the U.S. NPR's Scott Horsley says NextEra Energy is taking over Dominion.
17: NextEra Energy is offering to buy Dominion Energy in a $67 billion deal that would create the nation's largest electric utility. NextEra is the parent company of Florida Power and Light, while Dominion's territory includes Virginia, which is home to a large number of data centers. The proposed merger comes at a time when both demand demand for power and utility investment are surging. Meanwhile, the price that consumers pay for electricity has jumped more than 6% over the last year, outpacing overall inflation.
14: That's Scott Horsley reporting. The judge overseeing Luigi Mangione's New York State murder trial for the killing of a healthcare executive in 2024 will allow jurors to see some key pieces of evidence, not others. Here's WNYC Samantha Max.
18: When local police arrested Mangione at a McDonald's in Altoona, Pennsylvania, they found a cell phone, a loaded magazine, a passport, and a computer chip in his backpack. Judge Gregory Caro says a jury cannot see those items because police found them through an illegal search. But jurors will be allowed to see a gun, a silencer, and a notebook that officers uncovered later. The judge says that search followed proper protocols.
14: That's Samantha Max reporting. From Washington, this is NPR News.
9: It is 1:04. It's a cloudy afternoon and temperatures have become cooler. 71 degrees right now at Midway. I'm Lisa Labas. This is WBEZ News. There is a new president at Northwestern University. Purdue president Meng Chiang has been chosen to replace Michael Shill. Shill stepped down from the role in September. Chiang is a researcher and educator who first joined Purdue as dean of its engineering school. He began his tenure as Purdue University president in 2023. A graduate student known for his quest to run every street in Chicago will get to stay in the U.S. for a while longer. Media reports say Brazilian native Job Barbosa is here on a student visa that was supposed to expire. He was able to secure an extension with another training year at Roosevelt University. Barbosa's final stretch of his Chicago run is scheduled for June 14th. More than 300 people on Chicago's south and west sides ran the 103rd Street corridor over the weekend. WBEZ's Summer Van Benton went along.
19: West side is here. I heard south side is here. And I heard we all outside.
20: Outside to run and reimagine what 103rd could become. Last month, the CTA broke ground on the Red Line extension, fueling conversations about the future of neighborhoods along the route. Jackie Hoffman is the founder of West Side Run Club, Peace Runner 773.
21: 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Same things, you know, we talk about on the West Side and Garfield Park. 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
9: And the National Weather Service has issued a severe thunderstorm watch until 5 o'clock for LaPorte County in Indiana. Those thunderstorms could include 60-mile-per-hour winds and some large hail. We will see some more rain later today, probably around midnight. Sports: Cubs are hosting the Brewers at 6:40 and the White Sox are on the road. They're in Seattle to face the Mariners also at 6:40. And again, that severe thunderstorm watch in effect until 5 o'clock for LaPorte County. 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
1: That split off from SDS in 1969 and became the Weather Underground, committed to armed resistance against the government. For years, Bernadine was on the FBI's 10 Most Wanted list. Zaid is also named after Zaid Malik Shakur, the Minister of Information for the New York Black Panthers, who designed some of their clothes as well as their disguises, and was killed after a traffic stop that ended in a shootout with police in 1973. The Weather Underground and the Panthers had been working together. In protest against the war in Vietnam and against racism, the Weather Underground planted bombs in empty police cars, the Pentagon, and other places they considered symbols of the opposition, giving advance warning to people in those buildings to evacuate. In Zaid's new memoir, he wrestles with the contradictions between his parents' commitment to their cause and how they and other members of the underground left their children, quote, unwilling casualties of their parents' war. The book is titled Dangerous, Dirty, Violent, and Young, A Fugitive Family in the Revolutionary Underground. It's his family story and the larger story of the radical underground, based on personal experience as well as interviews with his family, former members of the Weather Underground and the Black Panthers, and their children, as well as Bernadine Dorn's FBI files. Zaid is also a playwright and screenwriter and professor and director of the MFA program in writing for the screen and stage at Northwestern University. Zaid Ayers Dorn, welcome to Fresh Air. I'm so glad you wrote this book. It fills in so many blanks in my mind. And I was in college during the years of SDS and the beginning of the Weather Underground, because I was in grad school too. And I always wanted to know, what are the children of these revolutionaries going to be like? And your book told me so much about that and filled in so many blanks. Thank you for writing it.
2: No, thank you, Terry.
1: So I'm going to start by asking you to set the scene before we talk about you as the child of revolutionaries. Tell us what your parents' mission was, how they saw their mission, how they saw themselves as revolutionaries.
2: Yeah, well, I think their mission evolved over time. You know, I would say for my mother, for example, she started out as a civil rights activist. She was in law school in Chicago, and she joined Dr. King's rent strike in Chicago, kind of earnest young law student trying to make a difference in the civil rights movement. And then once Dr. King was killed, she joined SDS. She developed an alliance with Fred Hampton and the Black Panthers, and then he was killed. And so what started out as a kind of liberal, progressive sort of activist goal turned into a radical revolutionary goal as she saw Black leaders being killed and the Vietnam War escalating. And so eventually, once she helped found the Weather Underground, I would say the mission was to overthrow the United States government and to end racism and end the Vietnam War.
1: Did she think that was a realistic goal, overthrowing the government? This is like
2: question.
1: A small band of people, because when they split from SDS, SDS had people on so many college campuses. Mm-hmm. The Weather Underground did not. They were a pretty small faction.
2: Correct. I mean, when she was one of the heads of SDS when it was the largest student protest group in the country. And so she spent many years, you know, organizing voter drives and then peace marches and then sit-ins. But by the time she split off into the Weather Underground, she had become part of a much smaller radicalized faction of SDS. And yeah, as to whether she thought it was a realistic goal, I think it's a good question. I think on the one hand, it was a way of saying we need radical transformative change now. But also you have to remember, in the kind of mid to late 20th century, it was an era of revolution. So they had just watched Cuba and Algeria. And these were places where small bands of committed activists had actually brought down regimes and changed their countries. So I don't know if they thought it was realistic right then, but I do think that they had aspirations towards really radical change in this country.
1: What about your father, Bill Ayers?
2: Yeah, well, my dad started, you know, he was kind of grew up a privileged kid in suburban Chicago, and then he joined the peace movement at University of Michigan. He was drafted, he burned his draft card, and like my mom, he became increasingly radicalized as the Vietnam War went on, as he felt like there was this genocide being carried out by his country in his name.

0: and became, you know, first an anti-war activist, then an anti-war militant, and then joined my mom in the Weather Underground and went underground and became a revolutionary.
1: The recurring theme in your book is your fear that during your childhood, that your parents would prioritize the revolution, the cause, over their role as your parents, mm-hmm. and that they could be imprisoned for years, for decades, they could be killed, and you could be left without a parent or without either parent. So how old were you when you understood enough to start worrying?
0: I think like most kids, my life felt ordinary to me when I was growing up. The truth is I always knew from my very first memories, I knew that the FBI was chasing us. I knew that we were fugitives. My parents tried to explain it in terms of, you know, we were like Robin Hood or we were like the Rebel Alliance in Star Wars. And so I knew in the way a kid knows that our lives were precarious. And so I think I was worried early on, but I think most kids are worried, you know, that their parents might leave and not come back when, you know, if you get left in the car when your parents go to run an errand, there's a primal fear there. I think my fear of those things was accentuated by what I knew about their situation. But of course, as I grew up, I started to learn more about what that meant. And I both understood more why they were doing what they were doing. And it made my feeling about them more complicated because I realized that they had these other goals that transcended their roles as parents.
1: Some of your early memories are of visiting your mother in prison when she refused to testify against her fellow revolutionaries. She wouldn't name names. She wouldn't give up details. Mm-hmm. Can you describe your memory of what the prison looked like and how it felt to see your mother imprisoned there?
0: Yeah. So she was imprisoned at MCC, Manhattan Correctional Center. It's a big kind of brutalist building in downtown Manhattan and kind of a windowless giant concrete structure. My dad would take me and my brothers there to visit my mom. And, you know, we would go through metal detectors, talk to the guards, and, you know, to see my mom twice a week and spend a little bit of time with her. And I remember smuggling in little child-sized books, you know, Peter Rabbit and In the Night Kitchen, things like that, you know, putting them in my pants so that I could make it through the metal detector so my mom would have something to read to me. The visiting room was a big kind of cavernous space with a bunch of tables. And, you know, we would spend a couple hours talking to her, having her read to us. And then we would leave and we would go outside and stand on the sidewalk and we would wait there for half an hour until she was back in her cell and she could flip the lights on and off in her cell so that we could see that she was back in her cell and was safe. And it was kind of like waving goodbye. And I remember that being hard because it meant that we were allowed to leave and she wasn't.
1: Did she look worried or afraid when you saw her in prison?
0: My mother never looked worried or afraid. She was about as committed and courageous a person as I ever knew. I mean, I now know, having read her letters to my dad from prison, having talked to her all these decades later about what it was like, that she was in, you know, in a lot of pain, that she was suffering. She knew that she was making this choice, you know, to refuse to testify meant that she was held in contempt of a grand jury and was in prison while her kids were at home. And I was, you know, 4 or 5 at the time, and my little brother was 1 or 2. I think he was nursing when she went in. So it was painful as a mother to be separated. And that's one of the things, of course, like you said, the theme of my book is trying to kind of come to grips with or understand the fact that even though she was a great mom, she had these ideals that were priorities for her, even over us.
1: When you were, I think, 4, you kind of inherited a younger brother.
0: Yeah.
1: But then you inherited a second brother, Chesa Boudin, when his parents were in prison. Would you describe why they were in prison?
0: Yeah. So, of course, we had been on the run my entire childhood. My mother was on the FBI's 10 most wanted list, and she was a very high-profile fugitive. But by the time I was 3 or 4 years old, the Vietnam War had ended. Most of the crimes she was accused of were in the past. And in fact, many of the charges against my mother had been dropped due to FBI misconduct and the COINTELPRO scandal, you know, illegal wiretapping and searches and even blackmail and kidnapping attempts. So most of the charges against my mother had dropped away. And my parents decided to turn themselves in. This was in 1980. And my mother ended up getting probation. She did not get prison time, even though she had been a very high-profile fugitive because so many of her charges had been dismissed. But when we turned ourselves in as a family, some of their former comrades, including their close friends, Kathy Boudin and David Gilbert, stayed underground and stayed committed to helping the New York Black Panthers in their continuing struggle against the police and the FBI. Kathy and David took part in a bank robbery, the Brinks robbery, in 1981, in which a police officer and two guards were killed. And so they went to prison for a long time, and they had left their 18-month-old son, Chesa, at home with a babysitter when they went out to rob this bank. So my parents, my family, took Chesa in when he was very little. So yeah, I inherited a second brother, and he became part of our family because his parents were sent to prison for a long, long time.
1: Did that make you even more worried because you saw somebody who did lose his parents to prison?
0: That's exactly right. Chesa, for me, was, I mean, he was my brother and is still one of my best friends, but he also represented for me what it might look like if my parents had been caught, if they had, you know, stayed in the underground for one more month, one more year, what it might have looked like if they had been sent to prison forever and I had to grow up without them, because that's what happened to Chesa.
1: Let me reintroduce you here. If you're just joining us, my guest is Zaid Ayres Dorn. His new memoir is called Dangerous, Dirty, Violent, and Young, A Fugitive Family in the Revolutionary Underground. We'll be right back. This is Fresh Air.
2: 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Cloudy skies. It's 71 degrees at Midway and O'Hare. We'll get some rain probably after midnight.
1: This is Fresh Air. Let's get back to my interview with Zaid Ayres Dorn, author of the new memoir, Dangerous, Dirty, Violent, and Young, A Fugitive Family in the Revolutionary Underground. His parents are Bill Ayres and Bernadine Dorn. Bernadine Dorn was a leader of SDS and then led the militant faction that broke away, called the Weather Underground, calling for armed resistance. Bill Ayres was a member of SDS and the Weather Underground. You always wondered, well, when you got old enough to wonder, you started wondering why would people have children if they were going to risk their lives constantly or risk prison constantly. Did you ever ask your parents that question?
0: Of course. I've asked them many times growing up, and then in the writing of this book, I asked them over and over what they were thinking at that time. And, you know, their answers are funny. I mean, my mom, when I first asked her about it for the book, she said, well, we'd been fugitives for a long time and we felt like we knew how to be safe and we certainly wouldn't put our baby at risk. And I said, well, you know, you were an FBI top 10 most wanted fugitive. Having a kid, by definition, that kid is at risk. But I think they felt, you know, like a lot of young parents. My mom was in her early 30s. She finally wanted a kid. She had never thought she wanted to be a mother or a wife. She was a very anti-traditional person. But I think once she started wanting a kid, and they'd been underground at that point for 7 years. And so I think it felt to them like, well, we either do it in this strange circumstance or we don't do it at all. And, you know, I talked to other children of Weather Underground fugitives. I also talked to Asada Shakur's daughter, Kakuya. And, you know, her mom, Asada, had Kakuya when she was in prison. She was facing life in prison for murder, and she was in the psych ward at Rikers Island, and she got pregnant, you know, with a co-defendant of hers and had
1: a child.
0: She got pregnant in prison. And people have asked Asada about this too, and she says the choice was, we knew that the world was a terrible, racist, horrible place to bring a black child into, but we also felt like we have to live. Like our grandparents and great-grandparents and great-great-great-grandparents had children even under slavery. And so the choice is not, you know, do you abandon the struggle for justice and have a normal life? The choice is, given that you're in the struggle, do you decide to live and have a family anyway? So I understand that decision, but of course, as the kids, it's a complicated, the consequences are quite clear.
1: They reassured you that they would always protect you, that always be with you. But you later learned that they took some really dangerous actions mm-hmm. when you were very young that you did not know about. Mm-hmm. For example, you and your parents went on a camping trip in West Virginia. They're reassuring you, they'll always protect you, they'll always be with you. You later learned that trip to West Virginia was because it was near a prison that they were casing to help break out Asada Shakur, a New York Panther, to help her break out of prison. Mm-hmm. She was moved to New Jersey to a prison there before the breakout, but your parents did later help her break out of that prison. Mm-hmm. When you found that out later in life, that they were, you know, not being honest with you, you were very young during that mm-hmm. camping trip. Mm-hmm. What was your reaction?
0: Well, yeah, when you say I found it out recently, I literally found it out while working on this book, so in my 40s. And so, yeah, it was surprising, definitely, but also not surprising in the sense that I've always known my parents had these goals that were foundational for them, that fighting racism, that being white activists in solidarity with the Black freedom struggle was their priority before I was born. And so even though I did always feel loved growing up, I always felt safe and protected to some extent. I mean, I felt like they definitely had my best interests in mind, but I also always knew that they had these goals that were bigger and preceded me. And so when I reconstructed the history and figured out, you know, where my parents had been, what they had been doing at that time, it made perfect sense that when the Black Panthers came calling for one more favor, my parents would have been found it impossible to say no.
1: How do you look at it now? Is it better to risk your life as a parent mm-hmm. for like the greater good, for the cause that you really believe in? Mm-hmm. Or do you give up the cause or change your role in the cause to more of a background figure mm-hmm. in order to be with your children and protect them from the larger world?
0: Yeah, I think it's a question I've wrestled with a lot. And I would say where I come down is it's a fundamental contradiction if you are somebody who believes strongly in something that you have to make a better world for your children. You know, you can't exactly choose between I'm going to have kids and have a normal life, or I'm going to fight for a better world. For my parents and their friends in the Panther Party and in the Weather Underground, the choice was more like, if we're going to have kids, knowing what we know about this world, we have to both fight for a better future and try to be decent parents. And that was a contradiction. It was a contradiction that reared its head in all sorts of ways, and most dramatically when they committed crimes and left their children behind. But I think for my parents, it was never a choice. That my mom couldn't have been somebody who decided to abandon the movement and just settle down and have kids. She had to try to do both.
1: Well, you were growing up and your parents were still underground. They had new identities, new hair color, clothes were different. Mm-hmm. Their behavior was designed not to call attention to themselves. Mm-hmm. They didn't tell strangers about their lives. They shared their lives only really with their fellow underground folks. Mm-hmm. Did you feel like you didn't know who they were? You were so young, they might have had to be careful what they revealed to you. So did you feel like they were, by necessity, hiding who they were from you?
0: I didn't feel that way, weirdly. I think one of the strange things about my childhood was that my parents never really lied to me. I mean, as you say, of course, there were things that they didn't talk about. There were lies of omission, but they never pretended that they were anybody other than who they were, and they never pretended our lives were anything but what our situation actually was. So I didn't feel like they were hiding from me. I felt like we were hiding from the world.
1: It's an interesting story how they were able to get fake IDs and birth certificates. Would you tell that story involving cemeteries?
0: Yeah. Well, I mean, one of the funny things about my parents is they were college dropouts. My mom had been to law school, so they were not career criminals. They didn't grow up knowing how to be fugitives. I don't know if anybody grows up knowing how to be fugitives, but they were not.
1: Well, you did.
0: Yeah, well, I did, exactly. But they were not trained for this. You know, they were making it up as they went along. But what they decided in 1970 when they went underground and started to create this kind of clandestine revolutionary movement, they knew they needed a few things. They needed places to stay, they needed ways to make money, and they needed new names. And the way they figured out how to make new names was they would drive out to a rural cemetery and they would walk around until they found the grave of a kid who had died young, somebody who had died before they turned two or three, so that they had never applied for a driver's license. And it had to be somebody who was born around the same time that they were born. So they'd find this name on a gravestone, a kid who had been born around the same time as them, but who had died young. And then they'd go to the county courthouse and they'd say, I'm so-and-so, I've lost my ID, but here's my birth date, here's where I was born. And usually the county clerk would issue them a new birth certificate on the spot. They knew enough to show that they were that person. Nobody else had applied for any documents using those names. And then once they had a birth certificate, they could use that to apply for a driver's license. And eventually they had a whole new identity with real official government ID.
1: We need to take another break here, so let me reintroduce you. If you're just joining us, my guest is Zayd Ayers Dorn, author of the new memoir, Dangerous, Dirty, Violent, and Young, A Fugitive Family in the Revolutionary Underground. We'll be back after a short break. I'm Terry Gross, and this is Fresh Air.

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2: I'm Scott Tong. The presidential summit in Beijing was a chance for the U.S. and China to reset relations. President Trump wants more business deals. President Xi wants stability and assurances on Taiwan. Where'd they land? We'll ask Kurt Campbell, one of the architects of modern U.S.-China policy. Next time, here and now.
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4: This is Fresh Air. I'm Terry Gross. Let's get back to my interview with Zayd Ayers Dorn, author of the new memoir, Dangerous, Dirty, Violent, and Young, A Fugitive Family in the Revolutionary Underground. Bernadine Dorn, his mother, was a leader of SDS and a founder of the revolutionary underground militant movement, the Weather Underground. Zayd's father, Bill Ayers, was active in SDS and the Weather Underground. They were living underground before Zayd was born and for the first few years of Zayd's life. So your mother, Bernadine Dorn, was a leader of SDS, mm-hmm. and then she led the group that became the Weather Underground and supported armed resistance. Mm-hmm. She issued several statements over the years. I want you to read the one from 1970.
5: Okay, the Declaration of War.
4: Yes.
5: Yeah, so this is a tape that she recorded and that was delivered to police stations and news outlets secretly all across the country in 1970 to announce that they had formed this underground resistance. She says, "Hello, this is Bernadine Dorn. I'm going to read a declaration of a state of war. All over the world, people fighting American imperialism look to America's youth to use our strategic position behind enemy lines to join forces in the destruction of the empire. Black people have been fighting almost alone for years. We've known that our job is to lead white kids into armed revolution. Within the next 14 days, we will attack a symbol or institution of American injustice. This is the way we celebrate the example of Eldridge Cleaver and H. Rapp Brown and all black revolutionaries who first inspired us by their fight behind enemy lines for the liberation of their people. Never again will they fight alone."
4: So what did they attack?
5: Yeah, 15 days later, they attacked New York City police headquarters, the headquarters of the NYPD. They smuggled a dynamite bomb into the headquarters, put it in an empty bathroom, and that night they called in a warning, and then the bomb exploded. That was the first attack. But over the next few years, they bombed the Harvard Center for International Affairs. They bombed an army base in the Presidio near San Francisco. They bombed the U.S. Capitol. They bombed the Pentagon.
4: And so in those early days, most of the protests were against the war in Vietnam, and most of the symbols were symbols of police or symbols of what they called the war machine, mm-hmm. you know, the like the Pentagon. They were also fighting racism, mm-hmm. which had to do with bombing the police headquarters. Can you talk some more about how the Weather Underground became aligned with the Black Panthers?
5: I think for my mother in particular, the question of race was always central to her politics. She started out in the civil rights movement, marching with Dr. King, volunteering during the rent strike in Chicago. And she was really radicalized by the deaths of these black leaders, by the death of Martin Luther King, by the death of Fred Hampton. And the Weather Underground, my mom for sure saw her role as being a white ally, or what they called a comrade, to the militant black freedom struggle. And so when my mom became one of the three national leaders of SDS, one of her programs was, how can we be better allies to the black freedom struggle? She was based in Chicago, and Fred Hampton, who was only 26 at the time, was the head of the Illinois Black Panthers. And Fred was creating what he called a rainbow coalition of activist groups. He had put together this alliance where different activist groups of different races could work together in the struggle for against the war and against racism, and ultimately the struggle to bring down the United States government. And my mom, as the leader of SDS, they were one of the first groups to join that coalition. So they were allies already. And then when Fred Hampton was murdered by the Chicago police, that really kind of sent the Weather Underground over the edge in terms of their militancy and their determination to escalate that struggle against what they saw as a racist government.
4: And the FBI had an informant in the Illinois Panthers.
5: Mm-hmm.
4: And that was key in the murder of Fred Hampton. Would you describe the role of the FBI informant?
5: So there was a Panther named William O'Neill, one of Fred Hampton's bodyguards, friends, but the FBI had recruited him as an informant. And we now know that J. Edgar Hoover and the FBI were determined to bring down the Black Panther Party and were determined to neutralize Fred Hampton as a charismatic revolutionary black leader. So what they did is William O'Neill, the FBI informant inside the Black Panther Party, drugged Fred Hampton's Kool-Aid one night with a sedative, and Fred went to sleep. And that night, the Chicago police showed up armed at Fred Hampton's apartment and started firing through the doors. And they shot Fred Hampton. They shot one of his bodyguards. And then when they burst into the apartment and found Fred basically asleep and wounded, he wasn't yet dead. And they shot him at point blank range and killed him. And they later claimed that it had been a firefight and that the Panthers had fired back. But we now know from forensic evidence at the scene and from testimony that they were lying, that they came in and murdered Fred Hampton without the Panthers firing back at all.
4: And his pregnant girlfriend was lying at his side in bed.
5: Exactly. Deborah Johnson, was pregnant with their son, Fred Hampton Jr. And she survived, and the baby survived, but she was lying next to Fred in bed when he was killed.
4: So how did that further radicalize your parents?
5: One thing was, it became very clear to them that the government was targeting the Black Panthers, and that any charismatic, effective leadership in the Black freedom struggle would not only be, you know, surveilled and harassed, but ultimately targeted with violence by the government. And so they felt that that required white kids, white activists, to use their privilege to kind of try to help shield the Black Panthers. They felt like the country wasn't noticing that black people were being killed, but they would notice if white people were putting their own bodies on the line. The other thing it did is it convinced them that above ground activist work was no longer viable, because they could try to organize against the war, they could try to protest, they could try to have demonstrations, but if the government was literally going to murder people who were opposing their policies, they felt like that meant that activist groups had to develop a clandestine structure where they could operate beyond the reach of law enforcement.
4: And it was after the murder of Fred Hampton that your mother declares a state of war against the government.
5: Yeah, my parents were still above ground when Fred was killed. They actually went over to his apartment. They saw the bloody mattress where he was killed. They saw the holes in the wall of his apartment. And that really kind of drove them a little bit crazy. The next night, they firebombed a bunch of police cars around Chicago, empty police cars, to kind of show that the SDS and white activist groups were going to try to respond to Fred's death. A few months after that, my mom had what they called a war council, basically a meeting in Flint, Michigan, of the kind of remainders of the Weathermen organization. And at that meeting, they decided, we're going to go underground. We're going to build a violent clandestine resistance to the government And it was in, I think, March or April of that year that they declared war on the government.
4: Let me reintroduce you here. If you're just joining us, my guest is Zaid Ayres Dorn. His new memoir is called Dangerous, Dirty, Violent, and Young, A Fugitive Family in the Revolutionary Underground. We'll be right back. This is Fresh Air.
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4: This is Fresh Air. Let's get back to my interview with Zaid Ayres Dorn, author of the new memoir, Dangerous, Dirty, Violent, and Young, A Fugitive Family in the Revolutionary Underground. His parents are Bill Ayres and Bernadine Dorn. Bernadine Dorn was a leader of SDS and then led the militant faction that broke away, called the Weather Underground, calling for armed resistance. Bill Ayres was a member of SDS and the Weather Underground. You had several talks with your parents about whether, you know, bombing police cars, bombing police headquarters, bombing the Pentagon, bombing other symbols of the war in Vietnam or of racism were acts of revolutionary social justice in their goal of overthrowing the government, or whether they were acts of terrorism. And, you know, some people would say, well, if you're trying to overthrow a government, isn't that, you know, a textbook definition of terrorism? Mm. But they saw it as something that would lead to justice and to the greater good. So can you talk about those discussions, which were sometimes debates between you and your parents?
5: Mm-hmm. My parents made the very dramatic choice to, you know, move from peaceful activism to violent resistance against the government. And I think a lot of the book is dedicated to thinking through that choice, the consequences of it, the reasons for it. I mean, a lot of the book is about what turns somebody into a revolutionary. How did my mom go from a law student and a civil rights activist to a top 10 most wanted fugitive and a person who advocated bombing government buildings? And I think I would say a couple things about it. One thing is that there were debates within the group, even at the time, about how far to go, what was legitimate resistance, what would be illegitimate resistance. They had been working to end the Vietnam War, working to be a part of the civil rights movement, and they felt like there was no progress. Black leaders were being murdered. Vietnamese civilians were being murdered. They got frustrated. They got angry. And many of them in the Weather Underground eventually decided, we have to do everything we can to resist this wholesale slaughter that's happening. And that if that means violence to draw attention to what our government is doing, then that's justified. There were a lot of debates within the group at the time about, well, what does that mean? If their slogan at the time was bring the war home, meaning bring the violence of Vietnam home to the streets of America. Now, for many of them, that meant symbolic acts of violence, symbolic bombings of government buildings where they tried very hard and succeeded in not having any human casualties. For some of the people in the group, there was a sense that even if it means, you know, bombing an army base, even if it means attacking police officers, that's a legitimate resistance given what's happening. And there were a lot of debates within the group at the time. In 1970, three of their friends, my dad's girlfriend, Diana, and also Terry Robinson and Teddy, were killed in an explosion in the West Village in New York when they were building bombs to attack an army base. And that was a really key turning point in my parents' lives because the surviving members of the group decided, watching their friends die, to know that that was something they could never take back, changed the way they thought about violent resistance. They decided we should not be targeting people. We should not be risking our lives in quite that way. Of course, one of the ironies of it is that that didn't mean giving up on violent resistance. They continued to build bombs. They continued to blow up government buildings, but they really tried from that point on never to target human life.
4: That's one of your parents' arguments about why it wasn't terrorism, because the bombs weren't intended to kill, but to send a message.
5: Correct. And I pressed my parents about, well, there's certainly those bombings, even if they didn't hurt anybody, even if they didn't kill anybody, they very well might have terrorized government workers who were working in the Pentagon. They must have been very scary to be working at night in the Pentagon and hear an explosion down the hall. So there's an element of it that, you know, violence is always violence, and it's never clean and it's never tidy. And there were times when I think they took risks where somebody, you know, could have been hurt, but nobody was. And I think it's a testament to the discipline of the group not to go down the road of deadly violence. And so, yeah, the Weather Underground survived for 10 years underground without ever killing anybody.
4: You write, blowing up a building doesn't help build a mass movement or create momentum for lasting change. Mm. That's a disagreement you've had with your parents. Tell me about your point of view.
5: So I challenge my parents on many of their choices in the book. And I think it's complicated because, of course, I think there are times when many of us might agree with the fact that resistance, even violent resistance, might be necessary in times of fascism or authoritarianism or genocide. Things like, you know, the American South under slavery, violent resistance to that kind of repression is sometimes inevitable and sometimes necessary. But I think the question for activists becomes, what is actually going to help create change? And so, for example, right now we're facing authoritarianism in America, and you do see people starting to feel like democratic change is impossible, or that voting rights are being suppressed, and that some kind of more direct action might be necessary. I think, you know, there's direct action like what we saw in Minneapolis, the resistance against ICE, which is not violent, but is putting your own body on the line and trying to resist government oppression in that way. I think that's clearly effective and clearly valid. Once you start talking about blowing up buildings, I think you have to be very careful that you're not alienating your natural allies and that you're not preventing a kind of mass movement that actually might be able to create lasting change. So I think it's a complicated question of how to resist when a country is trending towards authoritarianism, when it feels like nothing is working to change that system. But I think ultimately, certainly deadly violence and even kind of symbolic violence is really a double-edged sword, and it can harm the movement as much as it can harm the government that it's targeting.
4: So when your parents did surface and resume their identities, did they get new jobs? Did they find new identities for themselves that they were comfortable with and that were fulfilling?
5: It took a while, but yes, yeah, so once my mother got out of prison and my father went back to school. And, you know, you have to remember that 10 years earlier when they went underground, they had dropped what at the time were fairly promising academic careers. My father was an educator who had graduated from the University of Michigan. My mother was at law school at the University of Chicago when they went underground. So they had this 10-year gap in their resumes when they were fighting the government. But by the time they turned themselves in and the charges were mostly dropped, and my mom did almost a year in prison for refusing to testify against her comrades. But after that, she went back and passed the bar exam. My father went back and got his doctorate in education. And they became, you know, middle-class professionals, still focused on their activism. Still, both of them ended up working for decades. My mom to reform the criminal justice system. She worked on the juvenile justice system in Chicago. She ran a legal clinic focused on defending juvenile offenders in court. My father became an educator, taught generations of teachers in Chicago at the University of Illinois at Chicago. And my brothers and I had a fairly normal adolescence. Like by the time I was 12, we were living in Chicago. We were going to school. We played in Little League. And so, you know, by that point in our lives in the 90s, we could have passed for ordinary Americans.
4: If you're just joining us, my guest is Zaid Ayres Dorn. His new memoir is called Dangerous, Dirty, Violent, and Young, A Fugitive Family in the Revolutionary Underground. We'll be right back. This is Fresh Air.
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4: This is Fresh Air. Let's get back to my interview with Zaid Ayres Dorn, author of the new memoir, Dangerous, Dirty, Violent, and Young, A Fugitive Family in the Revolutionary Underground. You spent so much time, and your parents spent so much time keeping secrets.
5: Mm-hmm.
4: And now, like a couple of years ago, you did your podcast mm-hmm. that you've expanded into your memoir. And you're revealing, so much. It's from one extreme to another.
5: That's true. It's funny. I mean, I've been a professional writer for 15 years and never really wanted to write my family story. And I think that might be because of what you're talking about, the kind of secrecy I grew up with, and also the complexity of investigating the crime scene of your own childhood and trying to understand who your parents are. I mean, one thing I realized writing the book is that my family has a very crazy story. I had a very strange childhood, but we all kind of have parents who we don't completely understand. And part of growing up, part of becoming an adult is trying to figure out, where we came from, who our parents really were, what secrets were kept from us during our childhood. And I'm a parent myself now, so it was becoming a parent that made me want to really understand my own family and where we came from.
4: What do you think and what do your parents think that their battles accomplished?
5: I think my parents would say that they were one small part of a much larger movement that did end up ending the Vietnam War. I mean, they wouldn't take credit for it. In fact, when I asked my mother if she had any part in ending the war, she said, no, we didn't end the war. The Vietnamese ended the war by winning it. So I think they would say that they were trying to do whatever they could to be white people who were allies with the Vietnamese and allies with the struggle for black liberation in this country. What they accomplished, I think, obviously here we are in another moment of authoritarianism and war overseas and police violence, and racism has not gone away. So on one level, you could say, well, what did they accomplish? We're still facing the same problems. On another level, I think you could say that that moment, the 60s and 70s, they were a part of a radical reimagining of what this country should be, could be. And I think, I disagree with much of what my parents did. They're like all people, they're complicated, flawed human beings. But I think they made a few big choices that are deserving of admiration and respect. Opposing the Vietnam War with everything they had is one of them. We look back now and it feels like most young people opposed the Vietnam War, but that's not true. At the time, it was a very unpopular position. And then the second big choice is opposing racism with everything they had, being white people who risked their lives and their careers and their futures in the struggle for black liberation.
4: Well, let's close with the Jefferson Airplane song. That the title of your memoir, Dangerous, Dirty, Violent, and Young, is taken from.
5: Yeah.
4: It's We Can Be Together. Why did you take your title from this song?
5: Yeah, so this is a Jefferson Airplane song, We Can Be Together, from 1969. And I thought it was appropriate for two reasons. One is Jefferson Airplane was actually one of the groups that secretly sent money to the underground to support my parents and their revolutionary work. So that line from the song, the full line is, "We are all outlaws in the eyes of America. We are obscene, lawless, hideous, dangerous, dirty, violent, and young." And that became kind of a rallying cry, not only for my parents, but for a big segment of the youth counterculture. This idea of being outlaws in your own country really sums up a lot of what my parents stood for at the time.
4: Zaid, thanks so much for writing this book. I just feel like you explain so much of the past, and it's so interesting to hear what your life was like. So I really appreciate that you wrote this. I recommend your podcast also, Mother Country Radicals. Thank you so much.
5: Likewise, Terry. Thank you for having me.
4: Zaid Ayres Dorn is the author of the new memoir, Dangerous, Dirty, Violent, and Young, A Fugitive Family in the Revolutionary Underground.

Tomorrow on Fresh Air, our guest will be Jesmyne Ward. She has a new essay collection on grief, motherhood, and survival titled On Witness and Respair. Ward won the National Book Award twice for her novels Salvage the Bones and Sing Unburied Sing. She'll tell us about finding hope after losing her brother, her partner, and her grandmother. I hope you'll join us. I have some good news to end today's show. On Saturday, our book critic Maureen Corrigan received an honorary degree from her alma mater, Fordham University. The letter with the good news came from Fordham's president, Tanya Tetlow, who wrote, quote, "Your distinguished career as an author, scholar, and literary critic exemplifies an intellectual curiosity and depth of insight that have enriched public understanding of literature and culture for decades. As one of the most recognizable voices in American book criticism, serving for more than 30 years as the book critic on NPR's Fresh Air and as a respected reviewer for the Washington Post, you've helped millions of listeners and readers to approach literature with both discernment and delight. Your work honors the power of storytelling to shape how we see ourselves and one another. Your contributions as a teacher of literary criticism further testify to your commitment to forming minds that read with rigor, empathy, and imagination." Unquote. Maureen told us she was overwhelmed by having this degree given by Fordham, where two beloved English professors changed her life. Beloved is also the word the Fordham press release used to describe Maureen's voice on books and writing. I'll go with that word, too, to describe her place on our show. She's been our book critic for decades, and she still always has something fresh, meaningful, and eloquent to say. Thank you, Maureen, and congratulations.

Fresh Air's executive producer is Sam Brigger. Our technical director and engineer is Audrey Bentham. Our engineer today is Adam Stanishevsky. Our interviews and reviews are produced and edited by Phyllis Myers, Anne-Marie Baldonado, Lauren Krenzel, Teresa Madden, Monique Nazareth, Thea Challoner, Susan Yakundi, Anna Bauman, and Nico Gonzalez-Whistler. Our digital media producer is Molly C.V. Nesper. Roberta Shorrock directs the show. Our co-host is Tanya Mosley. I'm Terry Gross.

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1: 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Little overcast, we'll see rain after midnight.
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5: From NPR and WBUR Boston, I'm Indira Lakshmanan.
6: And I'm Scott Tong. This is Here and Now. Coming up, what did last week's summit change or reveal about the U.S.-China superpower relationship? We ask Kurt Campbell, an architect of American policy toward Beijing.
7: The interdependence between the United States and China cuts both ways. Yes, we can take steps that might hurt China, but they can do the same to us.
5: Also, a new Ebola outbreak is sickening and killing people in the Democratic Republic of Congo and Uganda. And
8: I'm a blues killer.
5: New music from the indie pop band Muna explores the friction between existential despair and hope. Coming up, Here and Now.
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9: Live from NPR News, I'm Lakshmi Singh. President Trump's dropping his $10 billion lawsuit against the IRS for leaked tax returns. In exchange, the Justice Department's announcing a $1.7 billion compensation fund that critics say will help enrich Trump allies targeted during the Biden administration. NPR's Kerry Johnson has been following the case.
10: No one in Washington can remember anything like this ever happening before. And since this lawsuit was filed about 5 months ago, ethics people and even some government officials have been kind of concerned about the optics of this.
9: NPR's Kerry Johnson reporting. Several primary elections take place tomorrow. They include Kentucky, where President Trump won in 2024 with more than 60% of the vote. Republican candidates in two races are hoping to win, even if Trump does not endorse them. From member station WUKY, Karen Czar has details.
11: Candidates have clamored for Trump's endorsement, like Andy Barr.
12: I'll always support Trump.
11: Barr got Trump's endorsement over challenger Daniel Cameron for the Kentucky U.S. Senate seat that will be vacated by Mitch McConnell. Trump also endorsed Ed Gowrine in his race for the 4th District congressional seat. Opponent Thomas Massie has become one of Trump's most vocal critics, in particular over the handling of the Epstein files. Still, Massey's ads call on Trump supporters.
13: I agree with President Trump a whole lot more than I disagree with him.
11: Only registered Republicans and Democrats can vote in Kentucky's state primary races. For NPR News, I'm Karen Czar in Lexington.
9: Fire crews in Minnesota have made progress battling two large wildfires that erupted last weekend amid dry, windy conditions. Kirstie Marone of Minnesota Public Radio News has the latest.
14: The first fire broke out Friday afternoon along the north shore of Lake Superior. It quickly grew to more than 350 acres and burned more than 30 buildings. Officials say as of today, the fire is now 62% contained. On Saturday, a second blaze broke out in a wooded region of north central Minnesota and exploded to more than 1,600 acres. Some residents were forced to leave their homes, though so far, no houses or cabins have been destroyed. That fire is now 20% contained. Crews used water-scooping planes to douse both fires, while ground crews used bulldozers to dig containment lines. The cause of both fires remains under investigation. I'm Kirsty Marone in Cross Lake, Minnesota.
9: Been a rough start to the work week for about 250,000 daily commuters in the New York City area. Five unions representing about half of the Long Island Railroad's workforce are on strike for a third day against the Metropolitan Transit Authority. Went on strike over the weekend over demands affecting salaries and health care premiums. The urging of federal authorities, they were told, to get back to the negotiating table. It's NPR News.
1: It is 2:04. It's been a cloudy day and warming up again at 78 degrees. I'm Lisa Labas. This is WBEZ News. A recent study has found conflict increased in some African countries after the U.S. withdrawal from a longstanding foreign aid program. WBEZ's Mawa Iqbal spoke about it with the co-author of the study from the University of Chicago.
15: President Trump last year shut down the U.S. Agency for International Development, which ran food, health, and educational access programs all over the world. Public policy professor Austin Wright found African regions that received more aid per capita experienced more battles and protests after the shutdown.
16: And it's not something that's occurring over, you know, a decade or something that's unfolding over a century of the building of institutions. No, this is something that collapsed in a matter of days.
15: USAID was the key funding partner for many African nations. Mawa Iqbal, WBEZ News.
1: Chicago Public Schools is getting a $1.7 million grant from Lollapalooza. The money will be used to expand arts programming. Most of the money will support in-school programs. A smaller portion is earmarked for an after-school program focused on music, dance, and theater. The district says Lolla's investments will reach more than 40,000 students over the next 5 years. Two of Montrose Beach's piping plovers, Sea Rocket and Imani, have laid their first egg of the year. This is the third consecutive nesting season for the Northside Beach's well-known pair. As of this weekend, one egg was spotted. The Chicago Piping Plovers organization is asking people near the beach to give the nest some space. Meantime, in North Suburban Waukegan, plovers Pippin and Blaze have also laid an egg. Pippin was a bachelor for the last couple of seasons at both Montrose Beach and in Waukegan, and he returned to the area in April. He's missing a foot and he's limping. Birders, though, say he otherwise appears to be healthy. You are listening to WBEZ News. I'm Lisa Labas.
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6: And I'm Scott Tong in Washington, D.C. This is Here and Now. China and the United States appear to be on more solid footing after the summit between Presidents Trump and Xi in Beijing. There were no big breakthroughs or major deals, but the trade war ceasefire remains in place. The two leaders are planning to meet several more times this year, including at the White House in September. Let's talk about the summit now and what happened with Kurt Campbell. He's chairman and co-founder of the Asia Group,

0: to be continued, and you have to kind of tune in next week. The key here is this is the first in a series of engagements likely this year. I think the Chinese knew that, and so are playing a bit of a long game here. I think it's going to turn out that this summit is, frankly, more important in retrospect than we realize. Yes, no big deals, no real sense of any breakthroughs, but I thought it was unmistakable that President Xi was a commanding presence. And I think President Trump came to Beijing, to use his famous metaphor, with not as good a cards as he had hoped. The Iran war has not gone particularly well. Public opinion of President Trump has standing. Even his management of the economy has slipped substantially. I think he had high hopes for major purchases of agricultural products, variety of other things. I don't think much of that transpired. And at the same time, I think the Chinese stood their ground on a number of issues that were important to them. Very clear on Taiwan. I think if you read the tea leaves, feels to me like a little softening of the U.S. position under President Trump. And then who would have thunk it that the dominating paradigm of this meeting was Thucydides. Now, let's be clear, President Trump doesn't spend much time reading Thucydides. He's more a fan of Page Six. But President Xi uses this very effectively because it's got has this dual message in it. On the one hand, a very clear statement about avoiding conflict, about how that would be catastrophic for both powers. But at the same time, a clear dynamic of one rising power and one declining power. And we know very clearly which power President Xi thinks is which, right?
1: Yeah. Well, interesting. You know, there was a book out in recent years called The Thucydides Trap, and it cites Thucydides' argument that if you have a rising power and you have a declining power, it may be inevitable that there's going to be a clash at a certain point. And I was, you know, in China the week of the summit, and I talked to a few people. This is, you know, the risky anecdotal journalism, but several spoke to me suggesting the Chinese people maybe moving on from the U.S. These are people who travel back and forth and no longer put America on perhaps the pedestal it used to be on, maybe contributing to this argument that China is rising. Does that make sense to you?
0: Yeah, it does, and it worries me. And it used to be the case that Chinese students wanted to come to the United States. I think, Scott, if you were there, you know that the ideologists that basically animate the thinking of the central leadership of President Xi, mm-hmm. they believe that the United States is, in fact, in hurtling decline and that the 21st century belongs to China. Now I think it's very important that we push back against that narrative. But the only way to do that is to be very clear about what we're investing in the United States. I think they focus more than anything else is the lack of sort of civil discourse in the United States, the kind of the sense that our system is no longer functioning effectively. I think the dynamic that you refer to is clear when you talk not just with elite Chinese diplomats, but everyday people on the street or the taxi driver that you happen to take between mm-hmm, stops.
1: Mm-hmm. Yeah. Well, during the summit, the Chinese side, state media in China, used the word stability over and over again to frame or try to reframe this relationship between China and the United States. This meeting comes after a very unstable 2025 with President Trump's, you know, tariffs, the new chapter of the trade war last spring. And then, of course, Beijing retaliated later in the year, threatening to withhold critical minerals from the U.S., leading to a bit of a truce last fall. Is the trade war behind us?
0: Well, look, I think the worst elements of it are likely behind us, largely because when President Trump, you know, would issue these blunderbuss, like, you know, raising tariffs by 100, 200, one of the things that China has learned during this second term is they treat President Trump with great personal respect. But every single step that the United States takes against China, China has an immediate recourse. And it is usually a scalpel-like initiative, like rare earth magnets, that make clear immediately that the United States is vulnerable.

0: Bowl as well. And I think that's had a big impact on the Trump administration. I think they've learned in many respects the hard way that, in fact, the interdependence between the United States and China cuts both ways. Yes, we can take steps that might hurt China, but they can do the same to us.
1: Kurt Campbell worked on China issues in the Biden White House. He was Deputy Secretary of State, now Chairman and co-founder of the Asia Group. Kurt Campbell, so good to talk to you. Thank you so much.
0: It was great, Scott. Thank you very much. All the best to you.
2: The U.S. Centers for Disease Control and Prevention announced today it is enhancing public health screening and traveler monitoring with non-Americans facing entry restrictions if they've traveled to Uganda, the Democratic Republic of Congo, or South Sudan in the last 21 days. That's because of a new Ebola outbreak that the World Health Organization is calling a public health emergency of international concern. There are hundreds of reported cases of Bundy Bojo virus, and dozens of people have died. For this particular species of Ebola, there is no approved vaccine. Let's bring in Dr. Krutika Kupali, an infectious disease physician with experience in Ebola response. Dr. Kupali, welcome.
3: Hi, thanks for having me.
2: So what do we know about this new outbreak of the virus and how deadly it may be?
3: So we know that the first cases reported at the end of last week, and as of today, there have been reports of over 300 suspected cases and 88 deaths in the Democratic Republic of Congo. And Uganda has also reported 2 confirmed cases and 1 death.
2: So given that we've seen so many cases reported in such a short period of time, I'm wondering if that means this is an especially contagious strain or species.
3: So it's in all likelihood been going on for a while. When WHO released information last week, the first identified case they knew of was in the end of April, but this has likely been going on longer than that. It's a very difficult disease to detect because it's in a part of DRC where there's a lot of conflict and instability. Additionally, the diagnostics we typically use to detect Ebola did not pick up this particular species, and so samples had to be sent to the capital in order to do more testing before the outbreak was confirmed.
2: Right. Well, the symptoms of the disease include fever, body pain, and vomiting. It's transmitted through blood or bodily fluid. You worked in West Africa during the devastating Ebola outbreak that began in 2014 and killed thousands of people. Tell us how doctors treat infected people and how do you stop the spread?
3: Yeah, that's a great question. So most importantly, it's having access and utilizing appropriate personal protective equipment. So healthcare workers taking care of these patients can appropriately protect themselves. And then when it comes to patient care, really the cornerstone of treatment is what we call optimized supportive care. So making sure we're giving patients fluid so they don't become dehydrated, managing their electrolytes, managing their pain, managing any other co-infections that they have. This is very important in helping optimize outcomes in patients who have Ebola.
2: Well, let me ask you, the U.S. government was the largest international donor to treatment during the 2014 Ebola outbreak, giving more than $5 billion, much of it through the U.S. Agency for International Development. The Trump administration shut down USAID last year. So how is that going to affect this outbreak in trying to stem the tide?
3: Yeah, so this is already affecting the outbreak. So a lot of the types of infrastructure that were already in place, things for laboratory and diagnostics, those were shut down when USAID was shut down. And so we're seeing those repercussions now. Additionally, healthcare workers that were employed by funds related to USAID are no longer employed. So we have a shortage of healthcare workers. So there are lots of real-time implications for what is happening right now related to the changes in funding. Hmm.
2: The CDC says it's going to withdraw a small number of Americans who've been, quote, directly affected. What do we know about the health of these Americans and how can they be evacuated safely without spreading the disease further?
3: So my understanding is that there are a total of 6 Americans. I believe reports have said that there's one that is potentially symptomatic. Typically, when these people are evacuated, they're evacuated on a special type of airplane that allows for patients to be appropriately cared for and isolated should they need higher level of supportive care It's not exactly clear at this time what the U.S. government is planning.
2: All right, we just have a short time left. What are the lessons you learned from the West Africa outbreak that you think would apply here, just in the 30 seconds we have left?
3: Yeah, I think first and foremost, having international coordination, that's extremely important. Having countries talking to each other, working together. Then additionally, engagement on the ground with the community so they're aware of what's going on, they understand what's going on, and they buy in and accept the help from the responders. And then the cornerstones of outbreak response, doing good contact tracing, surveillance, providing optimized supportive care. All those things are going to be crucial to getting this outbreak under control.
2: Dr. Krutika Kupali is an infectious disease physician with experience in Ebola outbreak. Thanks so much for joining us.
3: Thank you. Have a good day.
2: This is Here and Now.
4: You are listening to Here and Now on 91.5 WBEZ. Still to come on the program, new graduates. You'll hear from a business analyst and financial expert who offers some tips to help new college grads manage their financial lives as they get started on their new chapters. We'll talk about it in 15 minutes. Been kind of up and down with the weather. We saw some rain. It got really chilly for a little while, and now the temperature's back up. Another hot and humid afternoon, 78 degrees at O'Hare and Midway. Still 69, a little bit cooler along the lakefront. And as that rain moves out, it's pretty chilly. So right now the rain is in southwest Michigan, in central and north central Indiana. And then we could see another band of showers moving in toward midnight tonight. 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So again, we'll see warm and windy conditions this afternoon, a high of 78 degrees, and then some more rain around midnight.
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2: It's Here and Now. Fans of indie pop music have been waiting 4 years for a new album from the band Muna. Well, their fourth album, Dancing on the Wall, is out now. The band went viral for the refrain, Life's So Fun, on their 2021 single, Silk Chiffon. Maybe you've heard it.
6: Life's so fun, life's so fun. Got my mini skirt and my rollerblades on. Bag on my side cause I'm out till dawn. Keeping it light like silk chiffon. Life's so fun.
2: This time, they're tackling some heavier themes, blending a dark synthesizer sound with frenetic lyrics about desire and connection at a time of rising political tension, hate, and violence. Bandmates Katie Gavin, Naomi McPherson, and Josette Maskin join me now. Welcome to Here and Now.
7: Hi, thank you so much for having us.
2: Well, we're delighted to have you. You've been making music together as a trio for more than a decade, and you've called this album your most cohesive yet. What is different about how you created this one?
8: This is Josette, and I would say what's different about this record is the three of us have actually had the ability to make this record in a studio space that is our own. We're a bedroom pop band traditionally, meaning we have always made music in each other's bedrooms or basements, and this is the first time that we've had a studio that we could really used to actually craft the sound and make it in a real physical space, which really helps an album sound like an album.
2: It's also exciting as you mature as performers and as musicians to be able to, you know, avail yourselves of all the facilities of a studio. Let's hear a clip from one of your singles from the new album, Wanna Be Her.

0: You've said that this is your take on the anthem Rebel Girl by 1990s Riot Girl pioneers Bikini Kill. So tell us a little bit about how 1990s punk and rave music influenced this album.
1: Yeah, totally. This is Katie. Part of the lore of Muna is that when we met in college, I really wanted to start like a Riot Girl punk band. But the issue that I ran into like as that came into fruition was that I don't really like punk music exactly.
0: It's a bit of a problem.
1: So I always like, you know, we all kind of balanced being interested in like a punk aesthetic, but all kind of having a love of popular music. So that worked out well in terms of like being interested in including the same elements in what eventually became Muna.
0: Well, I want to talk about another song on the album called Big Stick.

0: So this song is critical not only of the U.S. government and militarism in our society, but also, I'd say, of sort of fear-mongering and kind of like, hard, tough-on-crime messaging in the media. And it's very different from your past music, which was more focused on love and personal relationships. Why did you decide to tackle politics this time?
1: This is Naomi. I think we're all very politically minded individuals, and we live our politics in our creative pursuits, as well as most people with marginalized identities kind of inevitably end up doing. You can't help but be a political being, but I think that it's quite difficult to synthesize these kinds of concepts, like the ones we're tackling in Big Stick, broadly, tough on crime, policing, and the idea of manufactured consent and soft and hard power, and the way that those are exercised on people. I mean, these are big topics, and they can often be difficult to synthesize into a pop song without it sounding cheap or trite or not exactly doing justice to the heaviness of the subject matter. So this was really just us being, getting very lucky and ending up with a song that we felt aptly discussed these things and didn't, cheapen the message, despite the fact it's, pop music.
0: Am I right that it's a sort of maybe a sideways reference to Teddy Roosevelt's adage to speak softly and carry a big stick?
2: This is Katie. That's exactly right. Yeah, that was kind of like the kernel. I kind of just wanted to call out the lie of that, like Teddy Roosevelt is kind of like the poster boy of like American imperialism. And obviously the big stick that he like was quoted as saying to just carry was obviously something that was used. It's kind of saying like that if we have all this money and power invested in the military industrial complex, like the obvious end of that is that is going to get used. And that's definitely what we're seeing.
0: Well, outside of your musical performance and your lyrics, you've spoken up publicly for Palestinians in Gaza. You've signed an open letter to Immigration and Customs Enforcement urging them to shut down the family detention center in Texas that is holding children. I think of how some of your predecessors, like the Dixie Chicks, a musical trio now known as the Chicks, criticized George W. Bush during the war in Iraq in 2003, and some of their fans told them, forget about politics and just focus on the music. What would your response be to that now? We're talking 22 years later.
1: This is Naomi. Yeah, this is something that surprisingly we kind of still hear to this day. It is a comment that we've gotten before, and it's a comment that many artists and creatives and people in, the entertainment industry tend to get when they, use their voice for things other than, just talking about their art and their music and what they're up to creatively. I think this is something that's told to people to keep them feeling powerless and small. And yeah, it's an intimidation tactic to keep people with platforms from, sharing stuff that's important to them that doesn't have to do with the music and just has to do with being a person. And for us, it has to do with being an American in this country right now. It just feels very, very important. It's kind of a no-brainer.
0: You've talked before about your 2022 self-titled album centering queer joy, like in the song What I Want. Let's listen.

0: So talk about how queer joy relates to resistance for you.
1: This is Naomi, and queerness is resistant to sort of structures of patriarchy, and in certain ways can be resistant to structures of capitalism. There are deep roots there, and joy and desire and these kinds of experiences and emotions can definitely lead one to engaging with radicalism. I'm being like a bit kind of like groovy and far out, I think, when I'm just talking about this, because it is something that we still tend to interrogate. I think it's not in and of itself in a vacuum radical, but queer desire and joy can bring you into community with people, and that's really where the radical aspect can take hold.
0: Let's hear another song of yours, Buzzkiller. And the

0: start again.
1: Well, first of all, beautiful. But a very somber ending to this new album. Very sad. It's about aches and insecurities, but also it's about a feeling of existential hopelessness. Talk about that.
2: This is Katie. Part of me struggled with the idea of releasing this song because I think I worry about being honest about moments of hopelessness because it's so important for us to be motivating each other right now. But I also think that at the end of the day, my greatest allegiance is to honesty in the art. And this is something that I experience a lot. And obviously, I think a lot about that Miriam Kaba idea of hope being a discipline and hope being an action. And it's okay to feel hopeless as long as you're still continuing to like show up and as long as you're like talking to people about it.
1: Well, all three of you are in your early 30s now. You're more than a decade out of college. What is next for Muna as a band? And are your fans going to have to wait another 4 years for your next album?
3: This is Josette. I hope that our fans don't have to wait 4 years, but I think our focus right now is to allow this piece of work that we've worked so hard on to actually have its moment in the sun. Even though we love making art and love making music, I think we don't want to feel the rush that is produced by capitalism to like keep producing. So you will be hearing this record, whether you like it or not. I think that's what's next for Muna.
1: That was Josette Maskin. We also heard from Katie Gavin and Naomi McPherson from the LA-based indie pop band Muna. Their new album is Dancing on the Wall. It's out now. Josette, Katie, and Naomi, thank you so much for joining us.
2: Thank you so much for having us.
1: And we're going to go out on your new album's titular track, Dancing on the Wall.

0: It's here and now.
1: Live from NPR News in Boston, I'm Steve Brown. President Trump said in a social media post today he will hold off on what he said was a planned attack on Iran tomorrow at the request of several Middle Eastern countries and progress in negotiations. But Trump threatened again the potential for resumed bombing if Iran reaches a deal or comes to a deal that is not acceptable to him and is not reached soon. The Trump administration has announced the creation of a $1.7 billion fund to compensate allies of the Republican president who believe they were mistreated in the Biden-era Justice Department. The so-called Anti-Weaponization Fund was announced by the Justice Department today as part of a deal to resolve President Trump's lawsuit against the Internal Revenue Service over the leak of his tax returns. Democrats and government watchdogs immediately pledged to fight what they called a corrupt and unprecedented resolution. A gun and notebook that prosecutors say link Luigi Mangione to the killing of UnitedHealthcare CEO Brian Thompson can be used as evidence at his murder trial. The judge's ruling partially rejects a defense argument that those items were seized illegally before a search warrant was obtained. The judge also ruled that other evidence found during an initial search of Mangione's backpack must be suppressed. 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
0: 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I'm Lisa Labas. Glad to have you along this afternoon. We've got cloudy skies today. You might see a little bit of rain, but mostly you'll see rain later tonight, probably after midnight. 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More information is at griffinmsi.org. 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
0: It's here and now. It's graduation season again, and amid the celebrations, our next guest has a great idea for a present for the new college graduate in your life. CBS News business analyst Jill Schlesinger, host of Jill on Money, says the very best gift you can give is helping that new grad understand how to manage their financial lives on their own. Jill, welcome back.
5: Thanks for having me.
0: So financial literacy is such a key life skill. It is rarely taught in high school or college. I certainly never learned it. What is your advice to parents? When and how should we start talking to our new grads?
6: You know, listen, as soon as possible is always the answer when it comes to anything that is financial. I think that you have to really meet these class of 26 kids where they are. It is a precarious time for them to be coming out of college, worries about AI, job market's tight.
0: Right.
6: So in this environment, I think now as much as any other time, is just that reminder that taking stock of where you stand, how much money is coming in, what is going out, even if you're living home for a while, just really get in this habit of tracking your money, because it really becomes the financial cornerstone of any goal. Like if you don't know what's coming in and what's going out, you have no idea what's available to fund whatever comes next, whether it's paying off debt or maybe buying a new car or maybe even saving for a down payment for a home down the line.
0: Well, that sounds like basic budgeting you're talking about. I mean, at a time when, new grads are worried about even finding a job, because as you say, a lot of them are being replaced by AI in early stage, entry level jobs.
3: It can be hard at a time like this to get a college grad to understand why building a safety net is important when they're really trying to focus on the first thing in front of them, which is getting their first job. So what are some tools that can help?
6: You know, first of all, in terms of tracking money, it's never been easier actually to create an app. And by the way, tons of young people are doing this throughout their college experience. They really are. So I don't want to shortchange them. I think that the idea of creating a safety net is almost like the first lesson to really bring to the fore, which is, hey, you've watched us as your parents, your grandparents, your friends, your family. Everyone goes through a hard time at one point or another in their lives. Having some money set aside, the just in case, the rainy day fund, the emergency reserve fund, it can really help you get through so much. And as you say, like, listen, there's not like widespread evidence that there's, you know, AI is wiping out every single job. It's just that we know that life is going to create many challenges for people. So having that money that is set aside in a safe, boring place, a high-yield savings account, a money market account, a short-term CD, it can really help you get through some tough times.
3: Yeah.
6: And I think you use yourself as an example as much as possible to help illustrate the point.
3: Okay, Jill, real fast. We don't have a lot of time left. If a college grad is lucky enough to find a new job, they're going to be offered a retirement plan and health insurance. You say joining the health insurance plan, not so fast, quickly. Why?
6: Yeah, because it may be cheaper to stay on your parents' plan until age 26. And by the way, offer your parents money to stay on that plan. Just offer it and hope they say no, but just offer it.
3: Jill Schlesinger is CBS News business analyst and host of Jill on Money. She's always coming to us with the best advice. Jill, thank you.
6: Take care.
3: And congratulations to all those class of 2026 graduates out there. You're listening to Here and Now.
0: 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Still to come on the program, Shrek turns 25 years old. Also, you'll hear the story of an Iranian man who was buried under rubble in U.S.-Israel bombing, who says he wants the war to go on. And he wants the regime to be destroyed. 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Hilary Hahn returns with pianist Tom Poster for a recital featuring French music and violin sonatas on May 24th. 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So we've had rain earlier today. Right now we've got cloudy skies, some peaks of sunshine. It's warm and windy, 78 degrees, wind gusts up to 21 miles per hour. We do have a 30% chance for rain after midnight, and then Tuesday could be a little bit rainy as well. This is WBEZ.
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5: And I'm Scott Tong in Washington, D.C. This is Here and Now. 25 years ago, an irreverent fairy tale, Merry Tale animated film came out from the upstart studio DreamWorks.
7: Once upon a time, there was a lovely princess. But she had an enchantment upon her of a fearful sort, which could only be broken by love's first kiss. She was locked away in a castle, guarded by a terrible fire-breathing dragon. Many brave knights had attempted to free her from this dreadful prison, but none prevailed. She waited in the dragon's keep, in the highest room of the tallest tower for her true love and true love's first kiss. Like that's ever gonna happen. Oh, Lord. Somebody
5: once told me the world is gonna roll me. And cue the toilet moment. That movie came out on this day back in 2001, I remember. And it has, of course, at the center this pea-green, grouchy, sarcastic ogre, Shrek, spawned a movie franchise. Number 5 is on the way. There are theme park rides, even a Broadway musical. But when it came out, Shrek was a bit of a gamble at the start. So let's discuss all of the above with Sam Summers, an animation historian at Middlesex University in England. Sam, welcome to the program.
8: Thank you very much for having me.
5: Good to talk to you. You, first of all, have the world's greatest university job ever, so congratulations on that. For those of us who need a review, my kids grew up in the early aughts when Shrek was such a thing. We're going to play some audio as we talk. And here is our hero, Ogre, played by Mike Myers, talking to his donkey sidekick, voiced by Eddie Murphy.
7: So, that must be Lord Farquaad's castle.
9: Uh-huh, that's the place.
7: Do you think maybe he's compensating for something?
5: What made this such a hit back in 2001?
8: One thing that we can't overlook is the fact that it was using the then still quite new and revolutionary 3D computer animation techniques. We also have to think about how it feels and how it behaves as a film. And coming after a decade of dominance at the box office in the animation world from Disney and their like fantasy fairy tale musicals with this very earnest, sentimental tone, this felt to audiences as a real breath of fresh air, a real kind of poke in the eye for something that had, to many people, felt now quite staid and outdated.
5: At the time, this was a bit of a risk for DreamWorks Animation.
8: I think so. I mean, originally when DreamWorks first started making animated movies, they launched out the gate with The Prince of Egypt, which is, you know, in the style of the Disney animated movies of the 90s. Mm-hmm. And this was seen as their attempt to take on Disney at their own game, this new animation studio. Whilst movies like The Prince of Egypt were in development, Shrek is seen as almost the movie that the animators get put on if they're not good enough to work on the big budget 2D movies. It's described as getting Shreked by the animators who worked on that film.
5: Oh, put on the B team. Is that the idea?
8: Yeah, exactly.
5: Do I understand Shrek, when they were making it, almost did not have that trademark Scottish accent?
8: Well, initially, the plan was for Chris Farley to play the role, who unfortunately passed away during production. Mike Myers came in and he originally was doing it in something more akin to his natural accent as well, but then decided he wanted to redo the whole thing in Scottish just because he thought it was funnier. And they actually went back and re-recorded all the dialogue after it was almost finished, which also meant resyncing a lot of the animation at great expense as well. But I think you kind of recognize that it's not that accurate of a Scottish accent, but I don't think that really matters all that much because it is funny and it does lend it a distinctive character that you might not have had otherwise.
5: No kidding. Well, let's talk about Donkey. Of course, the annoying, over-talking sidekick trying to become Shrek's friend and companion. Let's play this bit from the top of the film.
10: That was really scary. And if you don't mind me saying, if that don't work, your breath certainly will get the job done, because you definitely need some Tic Tacs or something, because your breath stinks!
5: Thank you, Eddie Murphy. Tell us what the donkey character adds.
8: The donkey character, of course, adds comic relief, adds a different comic sensibility to the performance that Mike Myers has given as Shrek. Actually, in this movie, Shrek is kind of the straight man in a lot of these sequences. Donkey is really important for comic relief, and he also lends a real sense of the contemporary to it. I think that's one of the crucial things that Shrek does with the Disney fairy tale world, is it brings it up to date, and it brings in all of these modern rock and pop songs and lots of references to contemporary popular culture. And a lot of that comes through the character of Donkey, who doesn't speak or act like he's in this fairy tale world. He speaks and acts like Eddie Murphy, like a lot of other characters that Eddie Murphy has portrayed.
5: Much of the cliche busting and trick is the tongue-in-cheek cameos, I guess, from traditional fairy tale characters, nursery rhyme characters, you know, Three Little Pigs, Three Blind Mice. Let's play a little audio of the Gingerbread Man moment. He's under the harsh interrogation lights of the evil Lord Farquaad.
11: Do The Muffin Man?
12: The Muffin Man?
11: Yes, I know the Muffin Man. Who lives on Drury Lane?
12: Well, she's married to the Muffin Man.
11: The Muffin Man?
13: The Muffin Man!
5: Okay, so this is a thank you from a parent at the time who had to watch it 100 times. This is so made for the adults too. What did those moments add to the movie?
8: Well, like I was saying before, this movie really does feel like a breath of fresh air to parents who have sat with their kids through a decade of Disney films. Every character in this film has an element of kind of sarcasm to them. Every character is making these crude jokes or these like cynical gags, making fun of Disney, but also making fun of all aspects of American culture. And this is, of course, one of the most influential things about Shrek, is that for a long time after Shrek, this is what big blockbuster animated movies are. They're not just fantasy musicals with children as their main target audience. They are for the whole family, including jokes that kids might not get.
5: You mentioned musical choices. In one moment of, let's call it introspection in the movie, we hear Rufus Wainwright's version of Hallelujah. Let's roll the tape.

0: Hallelujah. Besides, you know, this piece, there is music from Smash Mouth, Joan Jett, Neil Diamond. What did the music choices add here?
1: The music choices are absolutely crucial to the film's whole texture, I think, and another really influential aspect of what it's doing here, that there weren't a lot of mainstream animated movies that used pre-existing pop songs before. Disney were known for their original Broadway-style musical numbers. Some would argue that that's really important to helping us believe in the animated world, because pop songs might take us out of that space, might remind us that we're watching something that isn't real. But I think actually what the pop songs in this film do is they help the audience relate to the characters by drawing connections between these fantasy creatures, this kind of pseudo-historical time period, and the real world that we live in. So, like, Shrek isn't just a fairy tale ogre, he's a punk, right? Like, he's flinging around nights listening to Joan Jett, Bad Reputation, you know?
0: Shrek, on rewatch, do you think it still holds the charm?
1: Yeah, I think kids today, like a lot of the students that I teach, for example, are younger than the movie Shrek, of course. They are seeing Shrek before they've seen any of the Disney movies that it's making fun of in a lot of cases. So I don't think it's ever going to have that impact that it had when it came out in the same way. But it's still, at a very basic level, just a really tight story with really important messages to get across about, you know, ugliness and don't judge a book by its cover, those kinds of messages, which we've seen in animated movies and in children's stories for decades. But it is a timeless story. And I think beyond all of the pop songs and the pop culture gags, that story and those characters will persist.
0: Sam Summers is an animation historian at Middlesex University in England. He also co-hosts the Disneyversity podcast. Sam, so nice to talk to you. Thanks so much.
1: Thank you.

0: 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Melba Lara is coming in with All Things Considered. Hi, Melba.
1: Hi, Lisa. We are starting off the week with a lot of news today. Police are responding to reports of an active shooter at an Islamic center in San Diego. We're going to have the latest. Plus, the National Weather Service is on a hiring spree to make up for the cuts made last year by the Trump administration. We're going to hear about that as hurricane season is starting to get up there. And we'll take a closer look at homelessness and Latinos in Illinois. Plus, did you know there's a fiber craze in the country right now?
0: I thought it was a protein craze. I can't keep up, I guess.
1: I can't keep up either, but we're talking beans today on All Things Considered. And the U.S. bean industry is pushing to double American consumption by 2030. So are you a fan?
0: I know I should be. I know I should be. They're very good for you.
1: Yes, they are. Yes, they are. We'll hear more later today.
0: All right. I'm going to go have a steak. All right. Thanks. That's All Things Considered coming up at 3.
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3: It's Here and Now. The U.S. and Israel are preparing to possibly renew the full-scale war with Iran. Israeli Prime Minister Benjamin Netanyahu and President Trump spoke Sunday and discussed such a possibility. That, according to a person familiar with the matter who is not authorized to discuss it publicly. In a social media post, President Trump said that for Iran, quote, the clock is ticking.
4: And with the U.S. and Iran deadlocked over ending the conflict, it may sound surprising, but some ordinary Iranians say they would like to see the war resume and their regime ousted, despite the considerable risks to their own safety. Duri Baskaran spoke with one of them to understand why.
5: Amir Reza lights a cigarette before he records a voice message. It's like he's gathering his thoughts.
6: Salam. Salam.
5: He's 28 years old, lives in Tehran, works in advertising, although there's not much work to be had these days. He asked NPR not to share his full name, because people who speak to foreign media in Iran right now are being imprisoned. In March, as the U.S. and Israel bombed Tehran, Amir Reza and some friends decided to get together. His friend's uncle is a guard at a factory on the edge of town. The compound had a garden and a pool, and it seemed like a chance to let off some steam, get out of the house.
7: We hadn't seen each other for a long time, and had been through a lot recently, so we decided to gather there.
5: They brought arak, an anise-flavored liquor, chicken for the barbecue, and for a moment, life felt almost normal. Amir Reza says the three of them were in the kitchen when he looked out the window and saw a flash of light.
7: For less than a second, I saw an orange light and black smoke coming towards us. I realized it was a missile.
5: He tried to scream. He tried to yell at his friends, warn them to take cover. But it happened too fast.
7: I could not get the words out. There was a terrifying explosion and the sound of the whole house collapsing.
5: And then he couldn't hear anything at all. After a few minutes, Amir Reza realized he was underneath the rubble of the kitchen. The weight of the concrete on top of him made it impossible to stand and hard to breathe. His left arm was cut and bleeding from shards of glass. His leg was bent and twisted beneath him. Slowly, he tried to move his fingers. He called out to his friends. One of them was next to him, buried in the rubble up to her waist. He reached out and held her hand.
7: There was darkness, but my friend's Apple Watch turned on, and we could see each other's face.
5: Somehow, a filing cabinet had fallen in a way that protected their heads from being crushed.
7: Everyone was so desperate. They sounded so terrified.
5: In the distance, Amir Reza could hear missiles hitting other parts of Tehran, the sirens of the fire trucks rushing to other blast sites.
7: At this point, I kept fainting and coming back. My friends told me later that when they called my name, I'd just make noises or do nothing. My eyesight went blurry.
5: Eventually, a rescuer named Misam reached them with a claw machine that reminded Amirreza of Dr. Octopus from the Marvel comics.
7: That moment when the burden was lifted slightly, very slightly, and oh my God, I could breathe.
5: Amirreza felt something soft under his belly, like a pillow. He told me some.
6: He
7: tapped it and said, "You mean this?" I said, "Yes." And he said, "This is your leg." I had completely forgotten about my leg.
5: Finally, he was free.
7: The rescuers said it was a miracle that we were alive.
5: These days, Amirreza keeps a low profile. His stitches have healed, but sudden noises, like a car backfiring in the street, scare him.
7: We all need therapy after this.
5: Despite this ordeal, Amirreza says he doesn't want the U.S. and Iran to come to a peace deal. He's so angry at Iran's clerical government that he wants a foreign intervention to continue until it's overthrown.
7: The Islamic Republic has not compromised even a single step of its ideology for the sake of its people.
5: The failing economy, the control over personal freedoms. Amirreza says the pain of being buried in the rubble reminded him of the torture he endured as a student when he was detained for 2 days during protests in 2022.
7: I remember that pain. I thought of that pain under the rubble, and I thought, I went through that pain because of the Islamic Republic, and now I'm under the rubble again because of the Islamic Republic.
5: The people of Iran do not want this war, he says, and they don't want this government either.
7: I don't want a ceasefire without the destruction of the Islamic Republic.
5: Like many critics of Iran's government, Amirreza says that a peace deal will give the regime an opening to crack down harder on its internal enemies. Protesters, dissidents, people like him.
7: Don't do this to the people of Iran. We don't want to get killed in the streets again. We don't want executions. We don't want our youth to get arrested all the time.
5: But every day, that possibility seems to get closer and closer. For NPR News, I'm Derya Buscarin in Istanbul.
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1: Good afternoon, and thanks for joining us today here at WBEZ. A warm and humid Monday. We have more chances of rain later this afternoon and tonight. Temperatures warming back up, too. It's 78 right now in Uptown. We have 78 degrees in Little Village, and it's 70 in Lincoln Square. Straight ahead on All Things Considered, the Supreme Court avoids taking up a fight over the Voting Rights Act enforcement for now. We'll get the latest. Plus, we'll hear about more than 300 runners who took on an area on Chicago's South Side, reimagining what the vacant lots there could become following the extension of the Red Line train line. We'll hear those stories and the latest news next on WBEZ.
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5: We have never seen a president sue himself for billions of dollars to compensate himself for harms that he alleges happened to himself in a personal capacity.
6: A settlement between President Trump and the government he runs means $1.8 billion may be steered toward Trump's allies.
7: It's Monday, May 18th, and this is All Things Considered from NPR News.
6: I'm Scott Detrow.
7: And I'm Juana Summers. Ahead, what a jury's verdict in a major AI court case means for the future of the tech industry.
6: And why are so many California stonecutters getting seriously sick?
7: We'll take a look.
8: We're more worried about getting crushed by slabs or getting cut, you know, with blades and stuff like that, not getting a lung disease.
6: The rapper Drake released not one, not two, but three new albums Friday.
7: Our critic digs in.
9: But these are some of the best and Drakiest Drake albums and songs Drake has draked in a long time.
6: Plus, a look ahead to Georgia's high-stakes primary election.
7: First, the news.
10: Live from NPR News, I'm Lakshmi Singh. President Trump says he will hold off on a planned military attack on Iran that he previously scheduled for tomorrow. He says leaders from Qatar, Saudi Arabia, and the UAE asked him to hold off because they believe a deal will be reached between the U.S. and Iran. Here's NPR's Deepa Shivaram.
11: Trump posted on social media Sunday a warning to Iran that the clock was ticking and they better move fast or, quote, there won't be anything left of them. Now, though, Trump says there won't be a scheduled attack on Iran tomorrow, but he has informed military leaders to prepare to move forward with an attack, in his words, on a moment's notice if a deal isn't reached. Trump continues to be emphatic that any deal reached will ensure Iran does not have a nuclear weapon. The war with Iran has lasted weeks longer than Trump had originally predicted, and it's damaging Trump's approval ratings, even in his own party. Deepa Shivaram, NPR News, The White House.
10: A person from the United States has tested positive for Ebola in connection with the latest outbreak in Central Africa, according to the Centers for Disease Control and Prevention. Dr. Kritika Kupali is an infectious disease physician with experience in Ebola outbreak response.
12: We know that the first cases reported at the end of last week, and as of today, there have been reports of over 300 suspected cases and 88 deaths in the Democratic Republic of Congo. And Uganda has also reported two confirmed cases and one death.
10: Kupali speaking with NPR's Here and Now. The Supreme Court has avoided taking up another major legal fight over the Federal Voting Rights Act. NPR's Hansi Lo Wang reports the move comes after the court's conservative supermajority weakened the law's protections against racial discrimination in redistricting.
13: For decades, what's known as the Voting Rights Act Section 2 has been mainly enforced as a result of lawsuits brought by voters and advocacy groups. They've challenged hundreds of maps of voting districts and other election-related procedures with claims that they discriminate against voters of color. But in redistricting cases out of Mississippi and North Dakota, Republican officials have raised a novel argument. They argue that under Section 2, 2, private groups and individuals do not have a right to sue. Only the U.S. Attorney General does. The Supreme Court, however, has decided not to take up that legal question for now. Instead, it's ordering lower courts to reconsider Mississippi and North Dakota's legislative districts in light of last month's ruling that put new limits on Voting Rights Act protections against racial discrimination. Anzila Wong, NPR News.
10: A California advisory jury has unanimously voted to dismiss all of tech mogul Elon Musk's claims against the man he helped launch OpenAI. Musk had argued that Sam Altman and others violated their duty to the artificial intelligence company's nonprofit mission and unjustly enriched themselves by building a for-profit company on top of it. However, the jury found the statute of limitations for making such a claim of breach had expired. 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
1: It's 79 degrees at 3:04. Good afternoon. I'm Alba Lara with WBEZ News. The Chicago Police Department patrol chief is retiring next month after 3 decades with the force. John Hine oversaw the department's on-the-ground response to the 2024 Democratic National Convention and last year's federal immigration deportation campaign. In a statement, the police department says Hine has submitted his retirement paperwork and will step down June 1st. More than 300 runners participated in the inaugural 103rd Street Corridor Peace Walk and Run in Chicago. The run gave Chicagoans an opportunity to reimagine what the corridor could become following the extension of the Red Line. Many runners noted the abandoned buildings and vacant lots along the route. Event co-organizer Miranda Stanbury hopes people will one day want to come to 103rd to hang out, shop, and run again.
14: Along this corridor are 6 schools, multiple businesses, but you can see visible disinvestment between 2 affluent neighborhoods, Beverly to the west and Pullman to the east.
1: Following the 3-mile run, participants reflected on the experience and shared ideas for how vacant lots along the corridor could be transformed. Chicago Public Schools is getting $1.7 million in a grant from Lollapalooza to expand arts education programs. Most of the funding will support in-school arts instruction, while a smaller portion will go toward after-school programs focused on music, dance, and theater. The district says Lollapalooza's investment will reach more than 40,000 students over the next 5 years. Take a look at sports. Cubs and the Brewers will face off on the north side tonight. Cubs have led the Central Division every day since the start of May. Game time is 6:40. White Sox open a 3-game series in Seattle at 6:40 tonight. Sox have won 7 of their last 10 games. Our forecast this afternoon, clouds with sun at times, breezy and warm. Pop-up showers possible, a high near 82. Right now, it's 79 degrees at O'Hare, Midway, and the lakefront. It's 76 in Kankakee. I'm Alba Lara, WBEZ News.
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7: This is All Things Considered from NPR News. I'm Juana Summers.
6: And I'm Scott Detrow. President Trump is walking away from his lawsuit against the IRS over the leak of his tax returns years ago. The Justice Department says Trump is getting no direct financial payment to end the case. Instead, he plans to compensate other people who claim that they are the victims of weaponization to the tune of nearly $1.8 billion. Now, ethics experts are calling the deal a way to reward the president's allies with few guardrails. NPR's Kerry Johnson is here now to talk about this. Hey, Kerry.
16: Hey, Scott.
6: You've been following this lawsuit for a while now. What changed today?
16: The president sued the IRS early this year for $10 billion. Even though the leak of his tax returns happened in 2019 by a federal contractor during Trump's first term, and Trump had also made legal claims over the FBI search of his Mar-a-Lago resort, legal experts could not find any other instance when a president filed a lawsuit against his own administration, and even Donald Trump seemed surprised by the turn of events at a rally.
17: And they do say that, you know, it's never been a case like this.

0: And they say there's no role for this judge to play moving forward.
1: Tell me about the terms of the settlement.
0: This arrangement is pretty unusual, too. The Justice Department says it's creating an anti-weaponization fund for $1.776 billion. That's 1776 after the country's founding. And that fund is going to consider claims from folks who say they suffered weaponization and lawfare. That could include people who attacked the U.S. Capitol on January 6, 2021, including defendants who beat up the police that day. This money is taxpayer money. It's not clear the identities of people who win money from this fund will ever be reported to the public. And the acting attorney general now is Todd Blanche, the president's former personal lawyer. He said in a statement, the machinery of government should never be weaponized against any American, and DOJ is going to right the wrongs that were done. Presumably when Democrats were in the White House, Blanche is going to be the one to appoint the people who oversee this new weaponization fund.
1: So as far as the Trump administration, which again has control over all sides of this, is concerned the case is over. Is anyone pushing back on that idea?
0: Almost 100 Democrats in Congress are now trying to intervene in that Florida IRS case. Matt Platkin is their lawyer. He says the lawsuit had no merit. The statute of limitations had long expired, and it had a lot of other legal problems, too.
2: We have never seen a president sue himself for billions of dollars to compensate himself for harms that he alleges happened to himself in a personal capacity, and then go ahead and settle the case for billions of dollars of your money, of taxpayer dollars, without even bothering to justify it to a court.
0: Ethics watchdogs are furious. Donald Sherman at the Citizens for Responsibility and Ethics in Washington says this is one of the single most corrupt acts in American history. Former Justice Department lawyers tell me the current leadership at DOJ is simply trying to curry favor with the president. And others are calling on every member of Congress to say how they would come down on how this taxpayer money is going to be spent. But it's not clear what role the judge in Florida has to play here moving forward.
1: Given all this, how's the administration justified this idea of this compensation fund?
0: The administration says something similar happened during the Obama years. Back then, DOJ set up a fund to pay people who alleged racism by the federal government over decades. I reached out to former DOJ lawyers who said, actually, this weaponization fund is unprecedented. A judge in that earlier case involving the Obama funds did sign off on the settlement. Here, Congress has the power of the purse. The former DOJ lawyer told me lawmakers never intended money from this taxpayer pot would be used in this way. The question now is whether anyone, aside from members of Congress, can stop this from happening.
1: NPR's Carrie Johnson, thank you so much.
0: Thanks for having me.
3: A workplace safety board in California will vote Thursday on whether the state should ban a popular material for kitchen and bathroom countertops. It's a manufactured material made of quartz. So-called quartz countertops have been cut and polished by hundreds of workers in California who have developed serious lung disease. Here's the thing, though. Workshops all around the country do the same kind of work. NPR's Nell Greenfield Boyce wondered how countertop makers were faring in other states.
4: Wade Haneker lives near Tampa in Florida. He started making countertops about 15 years ago. He used saws and other power tools to cut big, heavy slabs of raw stone so that they'd fit perfectly into customers' kitchens and bathrooms. The cutting produced dust, so he'd wear face masks like an N95.
5: We were more worried about getting crushed by slabs or getting cut, you know, with blades and stuff like that, not getting a lung disease.
4: He cut some granite countertops. Mostly, though, he cut quartz. It's a composite made in factories where tiny bits of natural quartz are mixed with pigments and binders. Compared to granite, quartz contains way more of the mineral silica, and silica dust can be dangerous if you breathe it in. About 5 years ago, Haneker developed a knot of pain under his shoulder. When the pain started creeping around his chest, his wife said, "You're going to the ER." She was scared it was his heart.
5: We didn't think anything that it could be work-related from the dust, whatever.
4: At first, doctors said it was pneumonia. But months later, he and his wife learned it was silicosis, permanent progressive lung damage from silica dust.
5: We like broke down and kind of cried together. Once we started realizing, like, hey, like, this is life-changing, there is no cure for this.
4: He's only 39 years old. Doctors have told him he'll eventually need a lung transplant. He also has an autoimmune disease that's linked to silica. He has chronic pain, shortness of breath, and he's got little kids who want to run around and play.
5: the two biggest things that hurt me.

0: how it affects my marriage and not being able to be a father the way I want to with my kids.
1: He's sued makers and distributors of quartz slabs. As far as he knows, he's the first one in Florida to do so. He told me he didn't know of any other Florida countertop workers who are sick. That's really different from the experience in California. In the last few years, California has tracked about 550 sickened workers, almost all Hispanic men. Over 30 have died, nearly 60 have had lung transplants, and the numbers keep rising. This week, a state safety board will vote on whether or not to ban quartz. Manufacturers oppose a ban. They say the problem is that some countertop shops buy their slabs and then cut them without taking sufficient precautions to control dust. Attorney Khaled Taqiyadeen represents Cambria, a major quartz manufacturer.
2: If you don't have good workplace safety practices, whether it's a quote-unquote natural stone or whether it's a quartz stone, you're going to end up having people continuously getting sick.
1: They advocate licensing of shops. Cambria recently joined other companies to ask Congress to ban lawsuits against them. Here's what Cambria lawyer Rebecca Schultz said at a hearing earlier this year.
3: Please keep in mind, there is only a handful of silicosis cases in the other 49 states.
1: But some doctors say the reason California is seeing a lot of cases is because it's the only state that's actively looking.
4: I believe California is actually leading the country correctly in how to address this problem.
1: Kurt Hegman is head of the Rocky Mountain Center for Occupational and Environmental Health in Utah.
4: This is the worst situation I've seen affecting a workforce in my 35 years.
1: He says there's no systemic tracking in Utah, but workers have started to appear in clinics.
4: We know that in the case of one of the fabricators, that 38% of the workforce is affected.
1: Right next door to Utah is Colorado, where Cecile Rose is an occupational lung specialist with the University of Colorado and National Jewish Health. She says she and her colleagues are aware of about 20 sick workers in their state. She recently helped create a registry where doctors can voluntarily report what they've seen.
5: We have cases from Illinois, from Missouri, Montana, New Mexico, South Carolina, Wyoming.
1: In December, Massachusetts announced its first case. Since then, state officials have found two more. New York's Department of Health has seen four, but all of this is scattershot, which doesn't surprise Ken Rosenman. He's an epidemiologist with Michigan State University. He says while the federal government does a good job of detecting workplace deaths, that's not the case for non-fatal injuries or diseases.
6: We're missing at least half of the work-related amputations in the country that occur. We're probably missing 95% of the cases of silicosis that occur in the country. So we have a lousy system that is dependent on employer reporting.
1: He says to really find out how widespread lung disease is among countertop workers,
6: we need somebody to go out and do a survey of fabricators in multiple states, a sample, and see how many people actually have the disease that we're not aware of.
1: That's what Australia did. After workers in that country started getting sick, they were offered free screenings. David Michaels is a workplace safety expert with George Washington University. He says the exams in Australia revealed silicosis in more than 10% of countertop workers. So if the same holds true in the U.S.?
7: We could easily have 10,000 workers here with silicosis and possibly far more.
1: He notes that Australia banned quartz. He hopes that later this week, California's Workplace Safety Board will vote to do the same. Nell Greenfield, Boyce, NPR News.

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1: It's 3:18. Good afternoon. Thanks for joining us today here at WBEZ. We're Chicago's NPR news station. Coming up on All Things Considered, the Trump administration has largely halted funding and policies to address climate change. Some conservative states like Montana have followed suit, but many tribal nations and states say they're moving forward with climate change mitigation.
2: So that's what the clean air centers are, is a place where people can go where they know the air is going to be good.
1: More on local efforts to fight climate change at a time when the Trump administration has abandoned those policies. That's coming up on WBEZ.
3: WBEZ is supported by the Joffrey Ballet, presenting Eugene Onegin from the same creative team as the Joffrey's Anna Karenina. Eugene Onegin at the Lyric Opera House, June 4th through the 14th. 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
1: Well, it was a mixed day on Wall Street, but a down day largely for most stocks. We're going to get the numbers in our news update at 3:30. On Marketplace at 4:30, companies like TJ Maxx and Home Depot are reporting earnings this week at a time when consumers are showing signs of strain. A look at what analysts and economists are going to be watching for in this latest round of earnings reports. That's coming up on Marketplace at 4:30. Sports Cubs host the Milwaukee Brewers at 6:40 tonight. White Sox are in Seattle.
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1: Otherwise, we still have a pop-up shower possible later this afternoon. Temperatures feel really nice, though. Highs in the 70s to around 80 degrees. Showers returning tonight, then cooling off big time Wednesday through Friday with highs in the 60s and a pleasant Memorial Day weekend ahead. It's 3:20. 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
0: It's All Things Considered from NPR News. I'm Scott Detrow.
6: And I'm Juana Summers. A jury in Oakland, California has dismissed all the claims in Elon Musk's lawsuit against OpenAI CEO Sam Altman and others. OpenAI is the company behind ChatGPT, and a lot of Silicon Valley was watching this case for its implications on the future of artificial intelligence. Also watching was Rachel Miro, senior editor of KQED's Silicon Valley News Desk. She is with us now from the courthouse. Hi there.
7: Hi there.
6: Rachel, remind us if you can, what were these claims that Elon Musk made against Sam Altman and others affiliated with OpenAI?
7: Elon Musk co-founded OpenAI with Altman and others back in 2015 as a nonprofit, explicitly to develop artificial intelligence safely and for the benefit of humanity. The company, which is now a for-profit subsidiary built on top of that nonprofit, is now approaching worth $1 trillion ahead of an anticipated IPO. Musk, who also has an IPO of his own planned for SpaceX, claimed his former co-founders betrayed OpenAI's nonprofit mission by transferring its employees and intellectual property to that for-profit and cutting deals that critics say left the nonprofit little more than a well-capitalized fig leaf.
6: What was the jury asked to consider?
7: It boiled down to just two claims: breach of charitable trust and unjust enrichment. And as you just said, the advisory jury and the judge dismissed his claims. They found Musk waited too long to file his lawsuit and that his claims were made past the statute of limitations. And I should mention, it took them less than 2 hours to reach this unanimous decision. This was an advisory jury, just 9 members, but the judge said in the courtroom she was in agreement. And frankly, given the sharpness of some of her exchanges with the Musk attorneys during the trial, that wasn't a big surprise. For OpenAI, the immediate news is relief. The IPO can proceed, Altman stays on in his leadership roles, the dominating for-profit structure stands, at least until we hear what happens with Musk's appeal.
6: And how is OpenAI's legal team responding to this decision?
7: Outside the courthouse, OpenAI lead attorney William Savitt called the lawsuit a hypocritical attempt on Musk's part to sabotage a competitor. The jury, Savitt said, saw through that.
8: It did not take them 2 hours to conclude upon deliberation of hundreds and hundreds of pieces of evidence and days of testimony that Mr. Musk's lawsuit is nothing more than an after-the-fact contrivance that bears no relationship to reality. And they kicked it exactly where it belongs, which is to the side.
6: And what did Elon Musk's attorney have to say?
7: Mark Toberoff said Musk would appeal. And then he restated his team's argument, which is that Altman and the other co-founders got away with theft.
9: You take publicly subsidized funds in the form of a charity, and when your ambitions require more money, you simply put all the fruits of that revenue, the technology in this case, into a for-profit apparatus, and the directors and officers of the charity are enriched to the tune of billions.
6: Rachel, what stood out to you as the big takeaways from the trial?
7: The evidence, first and foremost, an extraordinary archive of emails, texts, and personal journal entries that gave the public an unprecedented look at how OpenAI was built. Whatever you think of the verdict, that historical record shows the sausage-making process included ambition, backstabbing, and self-enrichment. But outside the courthouse, there have been protesters wearing Stop AI t-shirts, reminding anybody who'll listen that these billionaires who claim to be most interested in the benefit of humanity have been at the forefront of developing AI that's been reshaping our lives, often in negative ways, and spending big money to fend off any meaningful regulation while doing it.
6: KQED's Rachel Miro, thanks so much.
7: Thank you.
0: It is the time of year when more than a million Muslims from around the world travel to Mecca in Saudi Arabia. The trip, called Hajj, is the most sacred pilgrimage in the Islamic religion. Muslim-majority Pakistan sends one of the biggest groups globally for this yearly pilgrimage, and its government has been preparing them for months. But as Betsy Joles reports from Islamabad, the ongoing war in the Middle East has added a level of uncertainty to the process.
10: At a government site on the outskirts of Pakistan's capital, dozens of pilgrims gather in an auditorium. They're listening to a Hajj trainer, whose job is to help prepare them for the multi-day journey that begins later this month. Among other rituals, it has pilgrims traveling between key sites around Mecca and circling the Kaaba, Islam's holiest site. Pilgrims here come from areas around Pakistan, from major cities to remote villages. This is the last information session they'll attend before they fly to Saudi Arabia. They've learned everything from airport etiquette to tips for avoiding heat stroke. Some people here have never traveled abroad at all before, so many logistics are new to them.
11: How to take a boarding pass, how to manage your luggage, how to use the custom check-in point.
10: Junaid Ali works for the reservation and ticketing department at Pakistan National Airlines. He sits behind a busy counter as pilgrims gather to collect the documents they need. Uniformed Pakistan Boy Scouts are among the volunteers here. They hand out plastic packets with plane tickets and other paperwork for those traveling through the government's Hajj program. There are other firsts for some travelers, like opening a bank account needed to pay for the trip. Pakistan's massive informal economy means a lot of people are accustomed to operating in cash. Abdul Qadir from Allied Bank says the pilgrimage brings some of them formally into the fold.
12: They say, open my account, I'm going to Hajj.
10: Hajj holds major significance in Pakistan. When pilgrims return from it, they're greeted at airports by crowds who put garlands on their necks and shower them with rose petals. Qazi Sami Ur Rahman, Hajj director for Islamabad, explains the belief.
13: You cannot go for Hajj unless the God has invited you.
10: For many in Pakistan, Hajj is a once-in-a-lifetime opportunity that requires years of careful saving. It can cost $4,000 or more. And this year, the U.S.-Israeli war with Iran has ratcheted up travel prices around the world, causing some stress among pilgrims, says Nasir Khan, a retired school teacher. He sits in a crowded waiting area in the Haji camp. Some people were saying that they will demand higher prices, he says. Saudi Arabia was directly affected by the war in its early weeks when it was hit by Iranian drones and missiles. That fighting caused disruptions to flights throughout the Gulf region. And air traffic from the Middle East to some major airports is still less than normal. That hasn't deterred 32-year-old Arsha Kanwal from Rawalpindi.
14: Travel ki uncertainty to no doubt hai.
10: No doubt there's travel uncertainty, she says. For example, flights might get cancelled. But she has faith, she says, and that translates to hope that God will take care of the rest. For NPR News, I'm Betsy Joles in Islamabad.

0: Thanks for joining us here at WBEZ on this Monday. I'm Malva Lara. Coming up after the news, as hurricane season approaches, the National Weather Service is on a hiring spree to make up for cuts it made last year under the DOGE initiative. We're going to hear more coming up after the news on WBEZ.
1: Connecticut Senator Chris Murphy is coming to the Studebaker Theater to discuss his Common Good framework that he argues can resonate across political parties. That's Thursday, May 28th. 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
2: WBEZ is supported by the Griffin Museum of Science and Industry, presenting Anne Frank, the exhibition, showcasing a recreation of the secret annex and original artifacts from her story. More information at griffinmsi.org.
0: We have a severe thunderstorm watch in effect for the Chicago area till about 5 o'clock tonight. Our weather has caused some problems on the roads, but Stevenson outbound, there's an accident on the left shoulder at Pulaski that's causing very slow traffic from Damon out to Pulaski. On the Bishop Ford inbound, a crash on the right shoulder at Sibley has traffic backed up from 130th to Sibley. Also a crash on the outbound Bishop Ford on the right shoulder at 130th Street. CTA Green Line riders in Chicago, the Harlem-bound Ashland branch trains are bypassing Halsted through the end of service tonight because of station maintenance. Use the number 63 bus for alternate service. And in Evanston, starting today, water main work is scheduled to cause restrictions on Chicago Avenue in both directions between Main Street and Kedzie until late June. Well, we could see temperatures continue to rise into the 80s this afternoon with some pop-up showers still possible later this afternoon. It's 3:30.
3: Live from NPR News in Culver City, California, I'm Dwayne Brown. The latest Republican lawmaker to lose his bid for re-election is Louisiana Senator Bill Cassidy, who voted to impeach President Trump after the January 6th attack on the Capitol. Cassidy was one of seven Republican senators who voted to convict Trump after the insurrection. That leaves few GOP critics to push back on Trump's actions, as we hear from NPR's Sam Greenglass.
4: Cassidy may look to fellow Senator Tom Tillis as an example here. The retiring North Carolina Republican has become one of the most vocal GOP critics of Trump in Congress. But next year, both Cassidy and Tillis will exit, leaving few senators willing to criticize Trump at a time when Congress has repeatedly relinquished authority to the president. After this year, at least five of the seven Republican senators who voted to convict Trump will be gone, and Cassidy's defeat may further discourage Republican senators from breaking with Trump.
3: NPR Sam Greenglass, the president's approval rating has fallen to the lowest level since taking office, now in the 30s. Trump Mobile says its smartphones are beginning to ship to customers nearly a year after the company first began taking orders, NPR's Windsor Johnston reports.
5: The gold-colored T1 smartphone was initially promoted as made in the USA, but that language was later dropped after analysts questioned whether the phones were actually manufactured domestically. Tech analyst Avi Greengart says he still has questions.
6: How many people are looking to get a Trump-branded generic Android phone? The second question is more, what promises have they made and how are they filling those promises in terms of how American it is?
5: Trump Mobile tells NPR current phones are assembled in the U.S., while future models will use more American-made parts. The company also updated its pre-ordered terms, saying,
3: "This is NPR News."
0: 79 degrees at 3:33. Good afternoon. I'm Alba Lara with WBEZ News. A Chicago alderperson is suing the federal government. Jesse Fuentes represents the 26th ward on the city's west side. In October, Fuentes says she arrived at a hospital in her ward to advocate for a patient who is in custody of Immigration and Customs Enforcement. Video shows agents threatening Fuentes with arrest and then aggressively handcuffing her. In a statement, Fuentes' office says the lawsuit comes after the federal government did not respond within the legal time frame to a separate claim from the alderperson. Tomorrow night, the debut show of Cooler by the Lake features storytelling that organizers hope will drive empathy and showcase the diversity in Chicago. Event co-convener Jill Howe says storytellers will represent a small part of what the city and larger society look like and experience.
7: The deeply personal nature of these stories is getting at more of an exploration that we want to have into different aspects of what our society is right now.
0: The event takes place tomorrow night at Space in North Suburban Evanston. Chicago Stars forward Mallory Swanson is back on the active roster. Swanson last played with the soccer team in 2024. She contributed the most goals of any Stars player that year and won Olympic gold with the U.S. women's national team. Swanson had been on maternity leave following the birth of her first child in November. Her husband and Chicago Cubs shortstop Dansby Swanson says Mallory continues to shine.
8: Just an unbelievable wife, mother, and obviously player. I think that one, they all kind of speak for themselves, but just to see the work that she constantly puts in to get back on the field is very admirable, and just glad to be able to be along for the journey.
0: The Stars traveled to San Jose to play Bay FC on Sunday. Baseball tonight, the Cubs host Milwaukee and the White Sox face the Mariners in Seattle. Both games start at 6:40. Our forecast today, a severe thunderstorm watch until 5 o'clock tonight. We'll see clouds with sun at times, breezy and warm, a high of 82. Showers return tonight, breezy and warm, a low of 68, with wind gusts up to 30 miles per hour. Right now at O'Hare, it's 79. At Midway, it's 79. At the lakefront, it's 79. It's 77 in Elgin and Wheeling. I'm Malba Lara, WBEZ News.
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11: And I'm Juana Summers. Tuesday is another primary election day in several states across the country. That includes Georgia, where there are several competitive races on the ballot in November. It is a state with a Republican governor, two Democratic U.S. senators, and an electorate that can tell us a lot about national trends. NPR political reporter Stephen Fowler is based in Atlanta and joins us now to unpack some of them. Hi.
12: Hey there.
11: Stephen, let's start if we can by talking about turnout. Last week, Georgia officials said there were a record number of early votes cast in the primary. What, if anything, can that tell us?
12: You had more than a million people show up during the early voting period. Democrats accounted for 57% of the votes compared to 42% for Republicans. That is a night and day difference from the last midterms in 2022, where Republicans showed up way more. It matters for two reasons. One, it is just another sign of Democratic enthusiasm we've been seeing for the last year and a half in special elections and general elections and basically every other primary so far in 2026. Two, there's a pair of state Supreme Court races on the ballot that'll actually be decided Tuesday. They are technically nonpartisan, but there are two liberal candidates backed by the Democratic Party and other top Democratic figures who see that wide gap in turnout as an encouraging sign for flipping those seats.
11: Do state Supreme Court races usually generate this type of attention?
12: Not in Georgia, but it's also taken on a new light in the wake of the Supreme Court's Voting Rights Act decision last month.
11: There are several southern states that have rushed to redraw their political maps after that Supreme Court decision, but not Georgia. Why is that?
12: Well, the record turnout we just talked about, there is a robust early voting period, which means the election was well underway by the time that decision came out. Also, Georgia's congressional maps are drawn in such a way where you've got safe Democratic seats, safe Republican seats, and not much in the middle, especially for this year. That said, Governor Brian Kemp did tell lawmakers to come back to the Capitol on June 17th to redraw maps for the 2028 cycle. That's to get ahead of the possibility that there's a Democratic governor elected this fall who would control the destiny of future map making.
11: And speaking of that, what does the race to replace Kemp look like?
12: Chaotic, costly, almost certain to go to runoffs next month. On the Democratic side, you've got everyone from a former Republican lieutenant governor turned Democrat Jeff Duncan, Michael Thurmond, who was the last statewide elected Democrat, a former state senator Jason Estevez. The frontrunner is former one-term Atlanta Mayor Keisha Lance Bottoms. But the Democratic side, even though we have seen higher turnout, it's been mostly overshadowed by Republicans' races.
11: How so?
12: Well, a while back, Trump endorsed the sitting Lieutenant Governor Burt Jones, who remained the front runner over the sitting Secretary of State and Attorney General. Earlier this year, you had a billionaire healthcare executive, Rick Jackson, come out of nowhere, promised to spend more than $100 million of his own money, and surged into first place by arguing that he was most like Trump and the right person to lead the state. Kemp hasn't weighed in on that race, but he has for the U.S. Senate contest to face John Ossoff. He's backing Derek Dooley, son of the famous University of Georgia football coach Vince Dooley. But that race, again, is likely to go to a runoff because of the other candidates in the race.
11: NPR Stephen Fowler in Atlanta. Thank you.
12: Thank you.
13: The Trump administration has largely halted funding and policies that reduce the planet warming pollution responsible for climate change. Some conservative states like Montana have followed suit. They are propping up coal-fired power and discouraging renewable energy projects, but many sovereign tribal nations are moving forward with plans to address climate change. Ellis Julin with Montana Public Radio has more on how one tribe is tackling hotter, smokier summers.
14: Mike Durglow Jr. stands on a hillside on the Confederated Salish and Kootenai tribes' bison range. Durglow points west to a mountain range where his dad taught him how to track deer.
15: I remember times walking from that end of those mountains to this end of those mountains hunting.
14: Durglow is the tribe's climate change coordinator, and he's lived here on the Flathead Indian Reservation in northwest Montana all his life. He's standing on a hillside with Kyle Basinski, a researcher from the Montana Climate Office. Durglow called on Basinski to help develop the tribe's climate change strategic plan over 15 years ago.
16: Mike is this incredible connector and has a group, the Climate Change Advisory committee that you'll just get tapped.
15: I used to say that once you're a member, you're a lifetime member.
16: You are.
15: You don't leave till you die.
14: The committee helped the Confederated Salish and Kootenai tribes write their climate plan. It outlines ways the nation will prepare for longer wildfire seasons, drought, and shrinking snowpack. The plan includes developing water conservation and ecosystem restoration projects to improve climate resilience, like replanting sacred whitebark pine trees to keep snow on the landscape longer, staving off drought and wildfires. The committee helps update the plan every few years. After a warm, dry winter, Basinski says they're focused on wildfire risk.
16: In a normal year, our snowpack would be down almost to the valley floor around April 1st. This year, we've got this band of no snow all around the flanks of our mountains.
14: With fire comes smoke, which makes for poor air quality, and that can worsen asthma and even trigger heart problems. Several years ago, Durglow began putting up air quality monitors across the reservation.
15: What that data has shown us is that there are days when it's really smoky out where your air quality inside your building is almost as bad or worse than it is outside.
14: The monitors enable the tribes to know the moment air quality starts to get worse. But often, when smoke rolls in, health officials advise people to go inside and avoid outdoor activities.
15: Well, what if inside is not good?
14: Durglow identified several buildings with sufficient air filtration systems to provide the community with a refuge.
15: So that's what the clean air centers are, is a place where people can go where they know that the air is going to be good.
14: This is the first summer clean air centers will be open in three of the reservation's six towns. It's important to Durglow that the work extends far beyond his tribe. He's helped several dozen tribes across the country create their own climate plans. The Blackfeet Nation sits in northern Montana. Gerald Wagner is the director of the Blackfeet Tribe's Environmental Office. He enlisted Durglow's help to create the tribe's climate plan in 2017.
17: I had a very general, wide concept of climate change and didn't really know how to focus that in until we sat down and really talked.
14: Wagner says he drew from several aspects of Durglow's climate plan, like replanting whitebark pines and preparing for drought and wildfire smoke events.
17: Not about, I got it and you don't. It's about, okay, we've learned this, we got to share it with you so that we move together.
14: As federal funding for climate work has largely dried up, Wagner says collaborations like theirs are all the more critical. Wagner and Durglow are meeting with other tribes this summer to prioritize their most pressing climate projects. For NPR News, I'm Ellis Julin in Ronan, Montana.
13: Climate Solutions Week continues tomorrow. On Morning Edition, we will hear why several communities in Utah are going all in on renewable energy.
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0: You're listening to All Things Considered from NPR News. The National Weather Service has been on a hiring spree to make up for a wave of layoffs and retirements amid cuts by the Trump administration last year. Those cuts shrank the service by about 600 people. Offices that conduct hurricane research were also slashed. In a couple weeks, when hurricane season starts, the Weather Service says it will be ready. But some experts worry a brain drain could slow hurricane research. Jenny Stiletovich from member station WLRN in Miami reports.
1: About the same time hurricane season arrives along the Atlantic coast, 11 cities in the U.S. will be preparing to host World Cup soccer matches, with meteorologists posted at stadiums and match events. Cities include Miami and Houston, which sit squarely in the crosshairs for hurricanes.
2: We're going to be providing daily briefings to public safety officials and emergency managers.
1: Robert Moeda is the meteorologist in charge of the National Weather Service's Miami office. But even with that busy schedule and staff shortages, he's not stressing about hurricane season.
2: Bottom line is we are going to be ready as we can be for hurricane season.
1: By September, the Weather Service says it hopes to have hired 450 entry-level meteorologists to make up for the spots vacated last year.
3: You take 600 people and you remove them immediately within a period of 90 days. It has dramatic impact across the entire workforce.
1: Tom Fahey is with the union that represents the meteorologists with the National Weather Service. He says that's an attrition rate normally spread over a decade, not months. But with the recent hires, he says the Weather Service is now ready.
3: From Cape Cod all the way down the Atlantic seaboard, we have enough meteorologists in all the offices to properly warn the American public.
1: He says filling positions at these local weather offices is critical. That's because once a hurricane nears land, these offices take over issuing warnings from the National Hurricane Center. They're the ones that send alerts for hazards like tornadoes, flooding, and high winds. But the forecast is not so good when it comes to hurricane research. This year, the Trump administration's proposed budget has again called for eliminating some labs.
4: In science, if you stop an activity, you know, you can do that very quickly. You just stopped. We're stopping. But to spin it back up can take years.
1: Ben Cartman is an atmospheric scientist. He sits on the board that manages the National Center for Atmospheric Research. He worries if those cuts happen, along with the brain drain that occurred last year, improvements in forecasting will lag behind.
4: When you lose people, you lose that institutional memory. They say, oh, no, Ben, we tried that 10 years ago. It didn't work. Don't bother.
1: And these improvements matter, says James Franklin, who oversaw forecasters at the National Hurricane Center for nearly a decade before he retired in 2017. Because of research from these labs, better satellite systems, and other improvements, he says hurricane tracking accuracy is much better.
5: We basically added 2 days of predictability to our forecast. The 5-day forecast now is about as good as your 3-day forecast was 15 years ago.
1: And that gives people and emergency responders more time to prepare. He says the loss of research work won't be obvious right away.
5: So yeah, great. Weather Service is hiring. But if you cut off the improvements that are coming from the NOAA labs and the cooperative institutes, then you just chop off the improvements that we're likely to see over the next 25 years.
1: In a statement, the Weather Service says hiring the next generation of meteorologists, along with improvements in technology, will strengthen the capabilities of forecasting offices. For NPR News, I'm Jenny Stiletovich in Miami.
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7: It's 3:48. Thanks for being with us today here at WBEZ. I'm Mabel Lara. Coming up, new music from Drake, who has his first major solo output since his battle with Kendrick Lamar ended in 2024. Drake's going all in by releasing 3 albums at once. And there's a fiber craze in the U.S., which is pushing more people into the broad world of eating beans. The U.S. bean industry is looking to double consumption in the U.S. We're going to hear that story next on WBEZ.
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7: We are under a severe thunderstorm watch till 5 o'clock tonight. Could see some pop-up showers. It'll be breezy, muggy, and warm this afternoon. Two more days of 80s for us today and tomorrow. It's 77 right now in South Elgin. We have 76 degrees in Valparaiso, and it's 79 in Wicker Park.
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7: Long delays continue in both directions of the Stevenson up on Pulaski. There's an accident on the left shoulder, so we have solid traffic from Damon. Inbound stop-and-go traffic due to people staring at the outbound crash. Inbound, you're slow from Harlem to Pulaski.
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9: 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A rough start in the labor market next time on Marketplace.
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0: This is All Things Considered from NPR News. I'm Juana Summers.
11: And I'm Scott Detrow. A hill of beans isn't such a trivial thing anymore. The tiny round legumes are having a moment as more Americans seek out cheap and healthy foods that are also delicious. For this installment of our series, What's Eating America?, where we look at issues of food and affordability, NPR's Joe Hernandez takes a look at the growing popularity of beans.
12: Before Henry Thompson sits down to watch a Denver Broncos game, he grabs a bag of chips and a can of beans.
13: You take the can of beans, you put it in the blender, and then you just pour it out. And during a Broncos game, the whole thing's gone. It's like, how'd that happen?
12: Thompson is a professor at Colorado State University, where he studies the health effects of eating beans and other pulse plants. And he says those benefits are abundant, from keeping your blood sugar in check and keeping you regular to helping manage weight and reducing cancer risk. Yet beans haven't been a core part of the American diet in recent years.
13: We don't take advantage of it. It's clear that it has health benefits. Hey, America, wake up.
12: Interest in beans is surging for a few reasons. Beans are full of fiber, which more people are trying to get into their diets. One study found that just 7.4% of American adults were getting the recommended daily amount of dietary fiber. Also, rising food prices have Americans seeking out cheaper protein sources like beans.
14: There definitely is a renaissance.
12: Tim McGreevy is the CEO of USA Pulses, the trade group for the pulse crop industry, which includes dry beans, lentils, chickpeas, and dried peas.
14: Beans can help you feel good. That's their power.
12: Beans were critical to ancient agriculture dating back thousands of years and have been a culinary staple in cultures across the globe. But at some point in the last century, the advent of industrial meat production shoved them aside, says Yoel Brookhart, author of A History of the World in 12 Beans.
15: And then beans are like, I mean, that's what you eat when you can't get your hands on meat, when you can't afford meat.
12: McGreevy says sales of beans tend to spike during times of economic uncertainty, which is what happened during the COVID pandemic. Now, though, bean fandom is boiling over. Influencers are sharing inventive bean recipes on social media, and some bean fans are even meeting up in person to share their love of legumes.
16: You should eat beans because they're delicious, and you've taken them for granted.
12: Steve Sando owns and operates Rancho Gordo, a company based in Napa, California. The heirloom bean company has grown steadily since he founded it in 2001, and Rancho Gordo now sells about 2.5 million pounds of beans per year. Sando even started a subscription bean club as a play on all the wine clubs in the area, which has 30,000 active members and another 32,000 on the waiting list.
16: There's a victory in making a pot of beans. Like, you took this rock, you cooked it for 2 hours or so, and you turned it into something creamy and delicious.
12: USA Pulses announced last year that it's aiming to double both the American production and consumption of pulses by the year 2030. So how many beans should you eat? USA Pulses encourages people to eat half a cup of pulses per day. Thompson of Colorado State University says, why not make it 1.5 cups? And while you're at it, he says, make sure you're getting a variety.
13: You go to Qdoba and black beans or pinto. What do I always say?
12: Both. Joe Hernandez, NPR News.
0: The rapper Drake released 3 albums this past Friday. What did I miss? It's his first major solo project since his battle with rapper Kendrick Lamar in 2024 ended, and the devastating diss track Not Like Us raised questions about what Drake would do next. Here to talk more about the project is NPR's Rodney Carmichael. Hi there.
17: Hey, Juana. How you doing?
0: I am well. All right, so you've now had 3 days to take in these three albums. So my question is this, has Drake done enough to call this a successful comeback?
17: Well, there's been a whole lot of Drake hate over the past 2 years, and you know, if you believe even half of what you've heard during the biggest rap battle in history, some of the hate might be justified. But I want to break the mold and start by showing Drake a little love. This man has done what it took George Lucas 6 years to do, what it took Francis Ford Coppola 18 years to do. He's given us an epic trilogy in one day. Now, does this trilogy stand up to Star Wars or The Godfather? Of course not. But these are some of the best and Drakiest Drake albums and songs Drake has Draked in a long time.
0: I mean, in the wake of Not Like Us and Kendrick's performance at the Super Bowl, how is Drake addressing everything that's happened in the last 2 years?
17: Well, the first album, Iceman, is basically his album full of Canadian revenge served cold. The first song on the album, Make Them Cry, is Drake giving us his most vulnerable, mature, introspective version of himself that we've heard in probably a decade.

0: But before we can even get comfortable with Drake manifesting his higher self, he does a complete 180. For the next 44 songs, he gives us the exact opposite. The Scorpio King gets deep in his feelings. He's got heat for enemies and fake friends, from Kendrick Lamar to J. Cole to A$AP Rocky, even LeBron James, and every Two-Face fan who dared to two-step on his grave catches a stray.
1: I mean, with all of that out of the way, how does he spend the next two albums?
0: Well, it's been 2 years since Kendrick said, "I like Drake with the melodies. I don't like Drake when he acts tough." And true to form, Drake obliges with these next two albums. Habibti literally translates to "my love" or "my dear" in Arabic. And this is his full-on problematic lover boy album. And my favorite song on the album is Classic, his twist on a throwback 90s R&B.

Then the last album, Maid of Honor, is where Drake tries to remind us why we did once love him. This is probably Drake at his best when he isn't overburdened with trying to salvage his place in hip hop. And his ability to identify and synthesize emerging talent in regional sounds is really on flex here. Now, Kendrick, of course, flipped that and called him a colonizer during the battle. But being an experimental sponge, it's exactly what made him such a permanent fixture in pop. And he has this supernatural ability to like absorb and mimic other artists and their superpowers, too. And we hear that from Central C of UK drill fame to Jamaican artist Popcon to Brooklyn newcomer Stunna Sandy

0: Look, there are going to be a lot of think pieces written about the levels of fragile masculinity on display here. I mean, I might even write a couple of them myself. But when it comes to judging an artist by his own intentions, I think it's hard to hate on Drake this time. He claims he's ready to change his moniker from the boy to the man. And whether he'll actually overcome or succumb to his stunning growth is going to be our entertainment for now.
1: That's NPR Music's Rodney Carmichael. Thank you.
0: Thanks a lot, Juana.

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2: Coming up next on All Things Considered, a conversation with the grandson of President John F. Kennedy, who is running for Congress in New York City. Plus, two men believed to be suspects are dead, and a security guard was killed in a shooting at a mosque in San Diego this afternoon. And Rush University Medical Center nurses have voted to unionize. We're going to hear those stories and the latest news next on WBEZ. Pretty typical Monday afternoon traffic in the Chicago area. Heaviest traffic right now remains outbound on the Stevenson because of an accident on the left shoulder. Outbound on the Eisenhower, the Kennedy is slow heading outbound, heading from Fullerton to the junction. Outbound Edens is clear. Inbound Edens, your delays begin at Devon Avenue to the junction. 79 degrees now at 4 o'clock. 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
3: We live in a polluted media ecosystem, and I know how to breathe in that environment, and I want to lend my voice and my energy and skills to that effort.
4: Jack Schlossberg is running for a House seat in New York City. We put questions to the Democrat about his campaign.
0: For Monday, May 18th, it's All Things Considered from NPR News.
4: I'm Juana Summers.
0: And I'm Scott Detrow. The World Health Organization has declared the Ebola outbreak in the Democratic Republic of Congo and Uganda a global health emergency.
4: Public health officials say the response could be hampered by global aid cuts.
5: We are just in a much, much weaker position now to respond to a challenging Ebola outbreak like this one than we would have been 18 to 24 months ago.
0: Also, how a New Hampshire program is teaching high schoolers restoration skills.
4: And we explore the history of the United States through song.
6: I think there's something really meaningful about trying to find the kind of resonance with each person who's sitting across from you.
0: First News.
7: Live from NPR News in Washington, I'm Libby Casey. President Trump has moved to abandon his $10 billion case against the IRS over the leak of his tax returns years ago. NPR's Kerry Johnson reports the settlement creates a path for the president's allies to recover money from taxpayers.
8: The Justice Department says the president will receive an apology but no direct financial payments. Instead, DOJ will create an anti-weaponization fund, some $1.7 billion, to compensate people who were targeted by the Biden administration. Acting Attorney General Todd Blanche says the machinery of government should never be weaponized against Americans. Nearly 100 Democrats in Congress are trying to block the move. Senator Elizabeth Warren of Massachusetts says the new pool of money is, quote, corruption on steroids, a slush fund to reward MAGA allies. Watchdogs warn the new fund could be used to reward people who rioted at the U.S. Capitol nearly 5 years ago. Kerry Johnson, NPR News, Washington.
7: An American doctor is among the newly confirmed cases in an outbreak of Ebola in East Central Africa. Dr. Satish Pillai with the Centers for Disease Control and Prevention says the doctor was working in the area.
9: I can now confirm that there is one case of Ebola in an American who was exposed as part of their work in the Democratic Republic of Congo.
7: The doctor developed symptoms over the weekend and tested positive late Sunday. Pillai says he has been moved to Germany for treatment. The World Health Organization is calling the Ebola outbreak in the DNC and Uganda a public health emergency of international concern. So far, there are 300 suspected cases with more than 118 deaths. The variant of Ebola is rare with no approved vaccines. A jury in California today ruled that Elon Musk waited too long to file claims against OpenAI CEO Sam Altman in a case that pitted two of the tech world's biggest personalities against each other. But as NPR's John Ruich reports, Musk's legal team says they will appeal.
10: Musk accused Altman and others of breaching a charitable trust when they turned OpenAI into a for-profit entity that's now worth hundreds of billions of dollars. The artificial intelligence juggernaut was founded 11 years ago as a nonprofit to benefit humanity. Musk was there at the beginning but left after a disagreement. He argued that Altman and OpenAI president Greg Brockman jettisoned OpenAI's founding mission and profited from the creation of its for-profit arm. The jury of nine people took less than 2 hours to decide that the case, which was filed in 2024, was outside the three-year statute of limitations. The judge in the case agreed and dismissed the claims immediately. John Ruwich, NPR News, Oakland, California.
7: Oil prices and stock markets worldwide swung with uncertainty today over questions about the Iran war. President Trump announced today that he will hold off on a military attack planned for tomorrow. The S&P 500 swiveled between gains and losses throughout a shaky Monday. This is NPR News.
2: 77 degrees at 4:04. A severe thunderstorm watch in effect till 5 o'clock. I'm Malva Lara with WBEZ News. Registered nurses at Rush University Medical Center in Chicago have voted to unionize. 77% voted to join the National Nurses Organizing Committee, an affiliate of National Nurses United. Olivia Bouchard is a labor and delivery nurse. She tells the Sun-Times they want more input on staffing levels and working conditions, and it's a relief to take this step forward.
11: We've spent many, many hours preparing our teams, and we're ready to just move the ball forward and protect our patients and improve the work environment for our nurses.
2: The National Nurses Organizing Committee now represents roughly 2,000 Rush nurses. They're expected to enter into their first collective bargaining session soon. The city of Chicago is investing $16 million to fill gaps in mental health care. Chicago has seven public mental health clinics to treat patients. But a key way the city improves access to care is by funding private providers. In this latest effort, the city's investing the money in community organizations. These groups and clinics plan to treat kids at school and at a typical doctor's office. There's also a program to offer services to people living on the streets. Illinois Health Department officials say testing done by the Centers for Disease Control on a resident of Winnebago County did not detect the hantavirus. Illinois health officials had been investigating the potential case of hantavirus that is unrelated to a recent cruise ship outbreak that made headlines. Officials say the resident is no longer considered a potential case of hantavirus and no further action is needed. The health department says the risk of getting the virus remains low for Illinois residents. Turning to sports, Cubs and the Brewers renew their Central Division rivalry tonight at Wrigley Field. First pitch is at 6:40. White Sox head to the West Coast to face the Mariners. That game gets underway also at 6:40. Clouds with sun at times this afternoon, breezy and warm, a high of 82. This is WBEZ.
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0: 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I'm Scott Detrow.
13: And I'm Juana Summers. On June 23rd, New York Democrats go to the polls. Voters in Manhattan's 12th congressional district, one of the richest in the country, will pick the candidate who will most likely succeed retiring 17-term Congressman Jerry Nadler. One of the men competing for this reliably Democratic seat is Jack Schlossberg. Schlossberg seems to be trying to follow the path his grandfather, John F. Kennedy, took when he was elected to Congress almost eight decades ago. And his campaign has momentum, lots of attention, favorable press, and the endorsement of Speaker of the House Emeritus Nancy Pelosi. But Schlossberg's quest hit a bump last week when the New York Times published a story detailing missed meetings, erratic behavior, and high staff turnover. Jack Schlossberg joins me now. Welcome to All Things Considered.
14: Hey, how are you? Thanks so much for having me.
13: Thanks for being here. Okay, we'll get to the New York Times story, but for people outside of New York who know your family, they may not know you. Make the case. Why do you want to serve in Congress?
14: Well, our campaign slogan is Believe in Something Again. This is our country's 250th birthday as a nation, New York City, where the Bill of Rights was signed. And I think about a past where America became the greatest country on earth because people believe in government. And right now, it's really hard to believe anything that is coming out of our president's mouth, his cabinet officials' mouth. They lie to us. We know it. And it's easy to get disillusioned. But I'm running because I'll never stop believing in politics as a noble profession, and we've got a lot of work to do to make life better here in New York and around the country because the Democratic Party is in trouble. We're on the ropes. We've got no power on a federal level, And we need to shake things up and do things differently because we're running out of time.
15: I want to push on this a bit, if I can, as to why someone with the background that you have, a law degree, a business

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1: It has been in the past. I know how government works, and I can read and understand legislation as well as anybody. That's not enough anymore. You've got to also run a mini production company to get your message out there and become more persuasive as a party.
2: I do have to ask, though. I mean, right now, momentum does seem to be trending towards Democrats, but anything is possible in politics. And the way that redistricting is playing out across this country means you could likely be headed into an often gridlocked body as a junior congressman in the minority party. So I do want to ask, do you think it's actually possible to implement a progressive agenda?
1: I absolutely do. Of course I do. First of all, you know, things are bad right now. I understand. This is a dark moment in political history, and it's easy to give up and be disillusioned. But things have always been very difficult in American politics. And some of the most important progressive pieces of legislation, the post-war Reconstruction Amendments, the New Deal, these came after moments of intense struggle in our country and division. I mean, Trump has shown us exactly who he is. He is not popular. He is not for the people that he said he was for. And the economy is not doing well for working families. I think we have a huge opportunity here to show people that the Democrats are a party of effective governments. And I think that that also means being more persuasive and making sure that we explain to people why we're the ones who are fighting to keep their health care. We're the ones who are fighting for sane immigration policy. We're the ones who are trying to lower their costs on their rent and their gas and their groceries. And we live in a polluted media ecosystem, and I know how to breathe in that environment. And I want to lend my voice and my energy and skills to that effort.
2: We do need to take a couple of minutes to talk about the New York Times story that I mentioned. It describes erratic behavior, high staff turnover, and missed meetings. And you have come out aggressively to refute the reporting in that article. And I don't want to spend a lot of time litigating everything. You've done that in other interviews. But I want to ask you about the sort of big question that the article poses. Are you ready for this job at this moment of political divisiveness?
1: Absolutely. I have a lot of life experience and a lot of experience in breaking through, in advocating for the things that I believe in, speaking truth to power. And, you know, I'm so proud of the campaign that we run. People may not know this, but I'm running an insurgent campaign as an outsider. It might be hard for people listening to believe that Kennedy is an outsider, but
2: I am. Kennedy is an outsider who went to Harvard and Yale.
1: Exactly. I am running against political machines here in New York, and they don't want to change. And the same people I'm running against are the same people behind that article. And they quoted anonymous sources and said that I miss meetings. Look, I got started running campaigns in November. I decided after a couple weeks that I didn't want to have all the consultants everybody has. I didn't want to do everything by the book like everybody was telling me. And I have a core group of people who have been with me since the beginning, and we're doing things really differently. We don't have a super PAC. We don't take money from corporate PACs, from APAC, from AI companies. And we've released more policy plans than any other campaign. And we do more events than any other campaign. We've shaken more hands than any other campaign, and we're outraising every other campaign. We were happily being underestimated for the first 6 months of the campaign, but about a month ago, we were declared the front runner. And so now everybody's got something to say, and the attacks are coming. And the best that they've got is that maybe I took a nap back in November. And I think that that's kind of evidence that we're running a flawless campaign.
2: Just to push you a bit, degrees from Harvard and Yale and knowing how to deliver a message and your social media acumen, those are all impressive things. But what do you say to some of the people in your district who wonder whether that's enough to get things done, or who are uneasy with the fact that at 33 years old, you haven't really settled into a single job?
1: Well, I would say that I've been working my entire life on the things that I care about. I've worked jobs abroad in Japan at the State Department, as you mentioned, law and business degree. And I also worked for the Biden campaign as one of the top surrogates for the Biden-Harris campaign, getting more young people especially excited about our party than basically anybody else, definitely the people that I'm running against. So I've got experience breaking through and getting the very voters that we need to get excited about politics, excited about politics. I would also say that none of the people that I'm running against knows how to be a congressman. The other two, one has completed one full term in the state assembly. The other is in his first, has completed zero full terms. And I don't have the same experience that they do, but I have a lot of life experience, and I've spent time studying politics, history, and law. And above all, because of my energy, creativity, and also the unique circumstances of who I am and my family, I come to Washington with something that all politicians want, and that is the ability to get attention for issues that they care about.
2: And lastly, Jack, your sister Tatiana died late last year, and you've talked openly about her loss. You've said she was your best friend and how deeply you feel her absence, that her death has made

0: Do you realize how important it is to act? If you win in a little over a month from today, what would you say to her? What would she say to you?
1: I think she would be laughing her head off and giving me a huge hug. We would be smiling about all of the success we had, the team we built, all the different kinds of people and funny situations that we found ourselves in. That's the thing I miss most, is being able to tell her about the funny things that only she would understand. But she's still with me all the time. She taught me a lot in life, but her final lesson was how to walk a single path in victory or defeat, and to make sure that you carry your head high, and to make use of every precious moment that we have on earth. And it's given me all the strength I need to keep going.
0: We've been speaking with Jack Schlossberg, Democratic candidate for New York's 12th Congressional District. Thanks for the time.
1: Thank you very much. I appreciate it.
2: Today, the Israeli Navy intercepted a flotilla of 54 boats of activists trying to deliver aid to break Israel's long-standing blockade on Gaza. Using speedboats, the military boarded 28 boats and arrested activists on board, including the sister of the president of Ireland. Israel's foreign ministry says it found no humanitarian aid. Duri Buscarin reports.
3: As speedboats from Israel's navy drew closer, a flotilla activist named Ariadna Masmita sent a voice note to NPR.
4: Now we can see a rip coming to us, also a big boat like the prison boat on the last interception.
3: She felt a sense of deja vu. In April, Israel boarded the flotilla off the coast of Crete, detaining about 180 activists and bringing two flotilla organizers to Israel for interrogations. They were released after 10 days. This time, the flotilla was intercepted in international waters near Cyprus, about 250 nautical miles from Gaza.
4: We want to denounce the illegal actions in the international law and the maritime law and the genocide state of Israel. And also we want to denounce the complicity, the silence of our governments.
3: Livestream video feeds on the boats showed sailors in orange life jackets with their hands up as they were boarded by Israeli soldiers in fatigues with guns. Israel rejects allegations of genocide. It says it's fighting Hamas after the October 2023 attack that it says killed some 1,200 people in Israel. The subsequent war has killed more than 73,000 Palestinians, according to the Gaza Health Ministry. As the Israeli Navy intercepted the flotilla, Israeli Prime Minister Benjamin Netanyahu spoke to the commanders directly from a control room. His office released a video of the conversation.
5: You are effectively thwarting and neutralizing a malicious plan intended to break the blockade we are imposing on Hamas terrorists in Gaza, Netanyahu said.
3: Despite an October ceasefire between Israel and Hamas, it's still difficult to get aid into Gaza. Each shipment must be approved and inspected by Israel, which controls every entry point into the enclave. In a voice note, Islam Mohammed, a psychologist in Gaza, says she feels she's living in a cage, and every day it gets smaller. There's no difference, she says, between wartime or a truce. She says that even if the flotilla did break through the blockade, she knows that the material impact won't be huge. The difference, she says, is symbolic. We feel like the Freedom Flotilla is the light that breaks through this isolation, she says, that people with Western passports are thinking about us, that we're not alone. Organizers of the flotilla said that the remaining boats that were not intercepted are continuing to sail to Gaza. For NPR News, I'm Duri Buscarin in Istanbul.
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6: Thanks for being with us on this Monday. 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I'm Malva Lara. Straight ahead, the U.S. has many buildings that are centuries old, but most modern tradespeople haven't learned how to work on them. A new program is teaching high schoolers these restoration skills. And in 10 minutes on Marketplace, for a long time, one stable career in tech was cybersecurity. But now, thanks to AI, many of those entry-level roles have all but dried up.
7: I'm trying to find ways to keep pushing forward and not get stuck in the mud. But it has been truly very difficult.
6: That story and the numbers from Wall Street coming up on WBEZ.
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6: Weather-wise, the rain has moved out for the most part, but for a moment there, if you were looking out the window in the South Loop, it looked like we had a funnel cloud, but it was just a wall of heavy rain. Some of that rain could return later tonight. It is 77 degrees right now in Prospect Heights. We have 78 degrees in Beverly, and it's 77 in Lakeview.
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6: Let's take a look at traffic, where it's a little busier than usual for a Monday. Eden's inbound, you're solid from Cicero to the junction. On the Kennedy, outbound traffic's heavy from Fullerton back to the junction following a crash at Fullerton. Inbound Kennedy's slow from Cumberland to Montrose and then continuing on to Augusta. On the Eisenhower outbound, your stop and go from Ashland out to 17th. Inbound, your delays are 25th to Harlem. It's 420. This is WBEZ.
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11: And I'm Juana Summers. New England is full of historic homes, barns, and churches, but there's a growing shortage of people who know how to repair them. New Hampshire Public Radio's Jackie Harris reports on a program there that's turning to high schoolers as a possible solution.
12: Joshua Adams had never heard of timber framing until his historic barn repair class. It's a centuries-old building method where heavy timber beams are held together without screws or other metal fasteners.
13: They didn't use nails, they just used wood. Wooden pegs and all fit together perfectly.
12: The 17-year-old isn't new to carpentry. He's in the construction track at a technical school. But this year, he also decided to apply for a program that exposes students to old building trades. It's a week full of classes on historic building techniques. Adam says these skills could line him up for a lot of jobs.
13: There's so much historical stuff. I used to go to historical places and museums with my grandfather all the time, and there was just so much work that there is to be done, but I think people just aren't pursuing it.
12: A survey conducted by the University of New Hampshire shows young people aren't joining the historic trades workforce nearly as fast as tradespeople are retiring. That means the owners of historic buildings might have to wait years to get something fixed. Jennifer Goodman is with the New Hampshire Preservation Alliance, which organized this week of historic trade workshops. She says if the wait for repair work is too long, people could decide that restoring an old building isn't worth it.
14: And what that can mean is, you know, loss of old windows, loss of old plaster, loss of an old porch that's really gives the building its character. You know, on another level, we can see that there could be demolitions and total loss of buildings if there aren't enough people around to do this work.
12: Canterbury Shaker Village is one of the places that will be hiring the next generation of tradespeople. The National Historic Landmark was settled in the 1700s by followers of the Christian Shaker movement. The structures here date back centuries and are in constant need of maintenance. It's where the teenagers in the program are training this spring. To build the preservation workforce, the training program is open to not only construction and carpentry students, but also people who are new to the building industry entirely, like Rowan McGrath, an 18-year-old studying computer engineering. He's learning how to replace shingles on one of the colonial Shaker buildings.
15: So much people want to go into the tech industry. It's, you know, AI. You know, it's a big thing that's going to probably take over tech. So I have something I can rely on as a backup. And it makes pretty good money.
12: And stonemason Kevin Fife says this line of work is rewarding. He's leading a class on how to rebuild stone walls. And he's made a career of maintaining the stone structures people put together centuries ago. He grew up in the same town as the Shaker Village, and his family goes back generations here.
16: I like to do it the traditional way because that's a part of our ancestry, our heritage. And that's why people come to New England. And it's just it's more fitting.
12: He hopes these classes spark an interest in these trades for the students. Maybe they'll be the ones repairing the Shaker's stone walls when he's ready to retire. For NPR News, I'm Jackie Harris in Canterbury, New Hampshire.
2: For this 250th anniversary of the United States, pianist Laura Downs is sending audio postcards from the road as she explores our nation's history through song. On her latest stop, Downs was in Philadelphia to speak with scholar Imani Perry. They talked about the role of grace in American history through one familiar song.

0: John Newton, an English clergyman, poet, slave trader, and eventual abolitionist.
1: Mm-hmm.
0: He writes this song in the early 1770s.
1: Yes.
0: And it's kind of never gone away.
1: Yeah, it's remarkably resilient.

0: There are, I think, over 3,000 recordings of this song in the Library of Congress.
1: Mm-hmm.
0: And I think every time I hear it, I do ask myself, what is this thing called grace?
1: Grace is that unearned gift, right? Something divine within that you are born with. And there's sort of a story that the lyrics are a direct response to Newton's experience of being horrified while working aboard a slave ship. So I think we can read in the song this sense of encountering the lowest point of devastation and still having a sense of the divine and possibility, and maybe why the song has a particular power in the U.S. context, mm-hmm. this place that's made of dreams and also their deferrals.
2: Was blind, but now I see.
0: Grace as forgiveness and redemption, but also this second chances thing.
1: We don't often think about the fact that the first several generations of enslaved people in this country hadn't necessarily adopted Christianity. And so it makes sense that then in the early 19th century, this song would begin to move into the Black community as Christianity did. It really emphasized the vision of freedom. And so the song, just being a song that comes from the heart and mind of someone who's becoming an abolitionist, it becomes a song that can speak to the descendants of those who were in the hold of the ship.
0: For me, I'm not a religious person. I define faith as belief in my fellow humans, I think. And this song speaks so clearly to that. It's open to interpretation, isn't it?
1: It is. It really is. And I think that's part of what's so wonderful about all of the varying musical interpretations of it.

0: this project started, you know, as a reflection on this 250th anniversary of the country. So quickly, I understood that this was not nearly as much about the past as it is about the future.
1: Right? Yeah.
0: And that history is built on the future.
1: Yes.
0: Because everybody who's ever been a first generation American, that is what they believed in.
1: Mm-hmm. My favorite version is Aretha Franklin's 1972. Yeah. And without question, that moment was about the future, even though she was drawing on tradition in order to sort of propel her voice into what was coming.

0: And I think Amazing Grace is really one of the clearest examples of this song that means so many different things to so many people, gets passed around, doesn't stay property of anybody.
1: The way that this particular song is available to Americans is a tradition.
0: Yes.
1: I think there's something really meaningful about trying to find the kind of resonance with each person who's sitting across from you. And that does not mean agreement necessarily on anything, but there is value in trying to figure it out. Mm-hmm. And in order to do that, you actually have to leave open possibility.
0: Yes, always.
2: Laura Downs is a pianist collecting conversation across the country in America's 250th year.
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4: It's 4:29. Thanks for tuning in to WBEZ. I'm Melba Lara. Coming up next on WBEZ, it's Marketplace. Years ago, the common advice was that learning to code could mean job stability, but with AI, many of those entry-level jobs are disappearing. We'll look at the decline of entry-level cybersecurity jobs and the numbers from Wall Street coming up on WBEZ.
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4: Just the regular rush hour slowdowns on most of the roads this afternoon, except on DuSable Lakeshore Drive, southbound at 18th Street, you've got an accident. Also on I-57, southbound before Volmer Road, there's a traffic stop on the right shoulder. People are taking a look at that. Also a note on the CTA Green Line. The Harlem-bound Green Line trains will not be stopping at Halsted through the end of tonight's schedule due to station maintenance. Alternate services available via the number 63 bus. 77 degrees right now in North Center. We have 78 degrees in Cicero and in Oak Park. It's 4:30. This is WBEZ.
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6: In Los Angeles, I'm Kai Rizdal. It is Monday today. This one is the 18th day of May. Good as it always is to have you along, everybody. Our dollar discussion in just a minute, but retail earnings are the macroeconomic metric of the week. We are going to get, in no particular order, Walmart, Target, TJ Maxx, Home Depot, Lowe's, and a bunch of others telling us how their first quarters went. As you know, the markets have been on a tear, and investors are pretty pleased, but consumers, in addition to their usual crankiness, are actually showing some signs of economic strain. So Marketplace's Kristen Schwab gets us going today with what those earnings calls might be able to tell us.
7: There's been a phrase economists, analysts, and companies have used to describe consumers month after month, and at this point, year after year.
8: Resilient, but still choiceful.
7: Mari Shore is a retail analyst at Columbia Threadneedle Investments.
8: And I think that those words are still going to be used to describe the consumer.
7: She says, big picture, consumers are still spending, but look closer, and it's mostly just the more moneyed Americans keeping retail sales strong.
8: So when we look at the high-level economic data, a lot of that is reflecting strength at the high end and not necessarily across the income spectrum.
7: It's why even a stellar earnings season doesn't necessarily equal a strong consumer economy. Sonia Lipinski is a managing director of the retail practice at Alex Partners.
9: When we say they're still spending, it's a pretty macro view that I think gets blended across a lot of things and kind of just suppresses some noise.
7: The noise is where the real information is right now. What will companies say about the spending categories people are pulling back on? What types of stores are consumers shopping at?
9: If consumers are really stretched, they're going to buy the necessities and they're going to go where they think they can get the best deal.
7: But these first quarter earnings might not give us the full economic picture. It covers some time before the war started, and it includes tax season. Returns this year were, on average, 10% higher. It's why Mark Zandi, chief economist at Moody's Analytics, will pay attention to what retailers say about future pricing.
10: You know, what kind of pricing power retailers have? Again, can they pass through? Are they passing through?
7: As in passing through higher costs if companies think consumers can handle paying more. Because he says from ongoing inflation to higher borrowing rates to gas prices, lower income consumers might not have much more room to keep spending.
10: I mean, they're hanging tough. They're hanging in there. Those tax cuts really bought them some time, but they're running out of time.
7: Zandi says if the economy keeps on the path it's on, we could see a shift from consumers in the coming months or even weeks. I'm Kristen Schwab for Marketplace.
6: Wall Street today, a funny thing happened on the way to the close. Stocks were down, oil was up, bond yields were up, and then the White House got interested. President Trump put off his new threatened attacks on Iran. Wasn't enough to turn things around, but he did stop the slide. We will have the details when we do the numbers.

0: The U.S. dollar is the overwhelmingly dominant global reserve currency. More than half of the foreign currency reserves sitting in central banks around the world are in U.S. dollars. It is just really hard to overstate the role that the dollar plays in the global economy. But why? The more history aware among you will, of course, think of the financial system that was built in large part by the United States after the Second World War. And you're right, it is part history, but it's also part policy and part, stay with me now, the philosophy of money. And that gets me to Brendan Greeley. He's a financial journalist turned academic who's out with a new book called The Almighty Dollar, 500 Years of the World's Most Powerful Money. Brendan Greeley, welcome to the program. Good to have you on.
1: Good to be here.
0: With the understanding that you just wrote a 350-ish page book about the question that I'm about to ask you, I kind of have to start with, what is a dollar?
1: That's actually a really good question to start with. When we take economics in college, what we're taught is that money used to be gold, and then it was paper that represented the gold, and now it's just a social convention because the gold is gone. That has always felt like a cop-out to me. and it's odd to me that macroeconomists, who are very hard-nosed analysts of data, will say when it comes to the question of money, I don't know, man, it just kind of works. I can define for you what a dollar is. Okay. It is a deposit in a commercial bank. That's how almost all of our dollars are made. When a bank gives you a loan, it is marking up your deposits with brand new dollars. It did not get those dollars from the Fed. Nobody arrived with a briefcase of $100 bills to hand over to the bank, to hand to you. They marked it up on their balance sheet. What they get in return, because they're not giving you that for nothing, is what they think of as an asset. That's your mortgage. You will pay them back over time. So that's all that a dollar is. It is credit that is generated when you borrow from an American bank. That's how it works right now.
0: Student of history, though, I consider myself, I did learn through this book, in the opening pages, actually, that there were dollars before there was America. And then, in fact, America didn't invent the dollar. That said, the U.S. dollar now is the dollar. And I guess in some radio interview appropriate length, how did the dollar become what it has become?
1: We tend to think of global currencies as coming from great empires, and it's a very simple equation. Powerful country, powerful currency. I don't think that's actually how it works. After the Second World War, yes, absolutely, America was the only sort of remaining functioning industrialized economy. But to understand why American bank dollars had value, we have to go back a little farther. We had banking panics every 15 years or so in the 19th century. After each one of these banking panics, we end up with regulation, having a controller of the currency, making sure banknotes are backed one-to-one with treasuries. So now when we get to the 50s and 60s, what starts to happen is countries in the rest of the world, and particularly foreign banks working with each other in the city of London, start to see American bank deposits, these absolutely secure things that now have federal deposit insurance, as having value outside of the country. And so we refer to this now as the euro dollar system, which is a really complicated way of saying these are offshore dollars that are being used by foreign banks. Then they innovate on top of that. And this is how the dollar became the global currency. Foreign banks make up their own dollar deposits. They're making loans to foreigners outside of our own shores. They're making those loans in brand new dollars that those banks created. There are about $14 trillion in offshore brand new dollars created by foreign banks. To give you a sense of scale, there are only $19 trillion created by the Federal Reserve and American banks. They're within the same ballpark. That's the global dollar system.
0: You are not doing anything to reassure me or anybody listening to this that our money is a real thing. I mean, honestly, right?
1: It is. Well, okay. If you tell me that money is just a social convention, my answer is, well, yeah, but so's the bond market and so is your mortgage, right? These are all acts of finance. Yeah. These are all promises that sit on bank ledgers. They are very real. We can analyze them. We can measure them.
0: But, you know, there's I can't touch it. I can't feel it. I can't pull it out of my wallet, you know?
1: Well, no, you can't. But the thing is, this question of sort of virtual money is very old. any historic market that you look at, and I will not make you look at all of them me in this radio interview, you end up finding a lot of the same things. Colonial bars, for example, if you look at the ledger on a colonial pub, what you see is people owe money to the pub, and they will owe money to the pub for 6 months, a year. Then they'll take the money they owe to the pub and use it to pay each other. So I could pay off your bar debt. And in doing so, I'm paying you. We can see these transfers on that ledger. That starts to look a lot like a bank. So this idea that money is something you can't touch and that's weird now, I don't think is correct. I think money was often in the past something you couldn't touch. It's just that people in the past sort of understood this a lot better than we do now.
2: I'm going to flip to the back of the book, and you know, it's got those bullet points, and this is the greatest book ever on anything, you know, in this ambition, groundbreaking history, blah, blah, blah. Talking about the origins
1: Don't
2: of our
1: blah,
2: money.
1: Blah, blah, blah,
2: Well, no, you're right. Sorry. Brendan Gurley makes a new argument about the origins of our money and the people and nations who have surrendered to it, which gets me to the dollar dominance of the global economy today. And I guess I want a value judgment from you. Is that a good thing? Is that a good thing for America? Is it a good thing for the world?
1: I think it can be a good thing and it could have been a good thing, but we have to be aware of it and understand what it means. So we figured out in the 80s in America that we could borrow on global markets and that there was absolutely no visible bottom to the amount of money that we could borrow in global markets.
2: And it still sort of seems like that, right? I mean, look, the national debt, you know, right? Come on.
1: Yeah. What we're seeing in America is something that looks honestly a lot like the resource curse, except our resources, we can manufacture dollars. Yeah. And what that does is when we look at all the literature on resource curses in other countries, what we find is it breaks down governance because it becomes very easy to just pay off elites with this brand new money that you're getting from the resource. And so I think we can say that's something comparable to what happened in America. It's very easy to just sort of pass tax cuts or pass stimuli without thinking about sort of how we pay for it, because in America, we don't have to think about it.
2: There is a line or a train of thought through parts of this book. You talk about, you know, we have a zillion different kinds of dollars, petrodollars, eurodollars. There's this amazing thing called the Amanda dollar in the epilogue, which I encourage everybody to read about. The thing you point out, though, is that all of these dollars don't serve everybody equally, which seems to me to be a problem.
1: Yeah, there's an old theory about coins which says that there's big money and little money. They work very differently. Big money is large value coins that are sort of used by merchants and the wealthy and for international trade. Small money is used for retail purchases of just wheat and beer and bread. I think that carries over to now as well. It is much cheaper for the bank to produce big loans, to take big deposits, to make big transfers, than it is to make lots and lots of little loans, little transfers, little deposits. And for that reason, the American banking system favors large depositors, large borrowers. If you are not, then your money is poorer quality in America. You have to pay for transfers to, you know, move small amounts of money from one bank to another. If we can understand that money isn't magic, that it's not all just fiat, then we can start to look at how it's produced, for whom it's produced, and who gets the high quality money and who gets the poor quality money. And I think we don't take seriously enough the problem of small depositors and people outside of the banking system in America.
2: There is a series of questions here I could ask you about the dollar as the global reserve currency, exorbitant privilege, strong dollar, all that. I'm not gonna. What I am gonna ask you though is whether you think the global economy would be what it is today without the dollar.
1: Oh God, that's a question I haven't encountered before that I'll actually have to think about.
2: You're welcome.
1: I think that the dollar system enabled rapid globalization in a way that we hadn't seen before. You know, the oldest problem in finance is how do you pay someone in another country in another currency? Very difficult to solve this. You have lots of banks and lots of companies with access to American dollars, deposits in American banks, and sort of brand new dollar loans from those banks in the City of London. That creates this vast pool of what we call liquid dollars that can very easily move back and forth. And I don't think that global trade would have grown as quickly as it did at the end of the 20th century without that pool.
2: It is a book called The Almighty Dollar, 500 Years of the World's Most Powerful Money. Brendan Greeley wrote it. Used to be a journalist covering, among other things, the Federal Reserve. Now he's back in academia. Brendan, thanks a lot. I really enjoyed it.
1: Thank you.

0: Coming up.
1: You know what's worth a lot of money? Tools that mean companies don't have to hire so many cyber techs.
0: I mean, great, unless you're a cyber tech. But first, let's do the numbers. Dow Industrial's up 159 today, a third of 1%, 49,686. The NASDAQ went the other way, subtracted 134 points, about a half percent, 26,090. The S&P 500 down 5 points, just under a tenth of 1%, ended things at 74.3. So, retailers, where we started, Walmart rang up 1.4% today. Target collected 1.5%. TJX, which is the parent of TJ Maxx, founded 1.9%. Home Depot up about 0.75%. Hey, where has Warren Buffett been putting his money? His company, Berkshire Hathaway. Yes, I know Buffett's retired, but work with me here. Berkshire Hathaway reports it's invested more than $2.5 billion in Delta Airlines and upped its stake in Google's parent Alphabet, both of which today basically unchanged. Bonds up, yield on the 10-year T-note down 4.58%. 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
3: 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Severe thunderstorm watch for another 12 minutes for the Chicago area at 77 right now. In Portage Park, we have 77 degrees in Glenview. 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
0: This is Marketplace. I'm Kai Rizdahl. If it seems like we've been talking about housing a lot lately, I mean, it's because we have biggest asset most people own and all that. We are supposed to be right now smack in peak home buying season, a huge time not only for buyers and sellers, but agents and lenders and the many, many people whose livelihoods depend on people fixing up and furnishing the homes that they have just bought. This is overall a light week data-wise, housing excepted. We're going to get pending home sales and new home starts and a reading on builder confidence out today from the National Home Builders Association. Spoiler alert, builders are a teensy bit more confident, but still pretty dejected. Marketplace's Carla Javier got back on the phone with some of the realtors she's been talking to hear how things are going in their local markets.
5: Builders' expectations of current sales conditions, sales expectations, and potential buyer traffic ticked up a few points in May after dropping in April, according to the National Home Builders Association. In Bellevue, just across Lake Washington from Seattle, Michael Urbino with Team Foster at Compass says he follows national numbers like these, but it's been a tough market for the builders he works with. There isn't a lot of land to expand into, and material and labor costs are high.
6: All at the same time, the buyers are, I think, finally saying, and they have been saying for a couple of years, that these prices are just getting too high, combined with the high property taxes, high insurance costs, and high interest rates.
5: He says builders are squeezed and are rethinking what they can afford to build, if they can build at all, which may mean smaller projects.
6: Anything that's not out of the ground yet, at this moment, it's likely we're going to be redrawing it for a future economy that maybe is, you know, the prices are lower than where they have been.
5: Over in Miami, Joanna Jimenez of the Opus Group at Compass says most of the transactions her team works on are resales of existing homes. And she's noticed that two different markets are emerging.
7: In neighborhoods where buyers are heavily reliant on financing, we are seeing they are taking longer to make decisions. They're touring more properties. They're very price sensitive. So a lot of those buyers are asking for credits to help offset like the higher borrowing costs.
5: Jimenez says in the other market, where a significant number of the transactions are in cash, buyers are moving much faster. She says it's good to be aware of what's happening across the country, but she's focused on the local picture.
7: What are the cash sales share in your zip code? How many months of inventory do we have? What is the median sales price? Did it go up? Is it going down?
5: Because she says it's these hyper-local numbers that help the most when navigating the market with her buyers and sellers. I'm Carla Javier from Marketplace.

0: There are those who sing the praises of artificial intelligence, of all the incredible things it can or will be able to do. And then there are those who are anticipating all the harm it can do. There's the whole Mythos thing, the latest model from Anthropic, which the company very publicly has declined to release to the public because of worries it could be a super hacking tool in the wrong hands. But even before Mythos, AI was already helping bad guys automate bigger and faster and more sophisticated attacks. FBI data shows cybercrime losses in the United States were up more than 25% last year. Yes, AI is being used to defend cyber systems, but a lot of organizations have been chronically underinvested in security, and industry groups have long pointed to a shortage of people with the skills needed to defend against all that hacking. And to top it all off, as Marketplace's Megan McCarty-Carino reports, a lot of job seekers trying to break into that field are hitting a firewall.
1: Megan Osteen has wanted to work in tech pretty much forever.
2: My dad, he was a software engineer, and I just remember, like, a lot of my childhood, I would sit in his office with him, and he would explain to me what he was doing, like, how it worked.
1: Life sort of got in the way of her plans. She left college when she became a mom and grabbed the work she could, most recently as a behavioral therapist for kids with autism. When her dad died a few years ago, she decided it was time to make a career leap, and she kept hearing cybersecurity was the way to go.
2: Because of the projected job growth and the demand within the field, it seemed promising.
1: She took online courses and in February earned her first cybersecurity certification. She's been looking for jobs, but not finding many opportunities.
2: I'm trying to find ways to keep pushing forward and not get stuck in the mud, but it has been truly very difficult. I just feel like it was false advertisement.
1: Cybersecurity jobs have been the focus of a decades-long workforce development push. Learn to code, but with the urgency of a national security imperative. It spawned a cottage industry of federal and state programs, for-profit boot camps, certifications, and online career coaches like Evan Lutz.
3: The thing that initially gave me rise on social media is that I can speak very quickly with concise ideas.
1: He's not joking.
3: If you want to start your cybersecurity career in 90 days, making $90,000 a year, the first thing you're going to need are certifications. We're going
1: to
3: go with
1: Network Plus. Lutz quit his job teaching high school math in 2019 to get into cyber and now advises others on his roadmap for success.
3: I've never seen this fail in the U.S. and it works every time.
1: Which at the time was true. Through the early 2020s, Lutz says, demand seemed insatiable. Interest rates were near zero, tech was booming, and workers were in short supply coming out of the pandemic.
3: You could literally have a security plus IT certifications in a month or two and no experience and get a job making $60,000 a year.
1: But workers weren't the only ones who got the message, says Joseph Fuller at Harvard Business School.
4: If you are an innovative company, you're looking out there and saying, you know what's worth a lot of money? Tools that mean companies don't have to hire so many cyber techs because they're hard to get and they're expensive.
1: AI is increasingly taking over the routine tasks that junior workers once handled, like monitoring systems for anomalies and deciding which ones to prioritize for response.
4: And you're going to see that again and again and again.
1: Anywhere, the labor market is signaling high demand. It makes it nearly impossible for workers to plan for a secure future, says Lisa Countryman-Kiros at JVS, a job training nonprofit in the San Francisco Bay Area.
5: There's almost a generation of people for whom the rug has been pulled out from under them.
1: When entry-level IT jobs started drying up, JVS pivoted to cybersecurity training last year, but Countryman Kiro says employers seem to be hiring for senior roles, people with the experience to be the boss of AI. The market is tough for people starting out, and she's not sure if they'll continue the program.
5: We are focused on moving people from poverty to the middle class. And, you know, there have been for decades really a declining number of opportunities that allow you to do that.
1: Job seeker Megan Osteen says she might have to go back to her old job in behavioral therapy while she plans for her next steps.
2: There's a lot of a weight on it, financial weight, especially because I am a single mom and I did, you know, pause my career, pause everything in order to pursue this. I want to, you know, prove that I can do it to like my dad, you know, and there's a lot of weight on it.
1: In the meantime, she's putting her skills to practical use. She used AI to build a system that flags job scam phishing messages, which she's been getting a lot of during her search. I'm Megan McCarty-Carino for Marketplace.

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1: This final note on the way out, I don't think we've touched on energy at all today, so there is this. More evidence, if you needed it, which regular listeners to this program do not, that oil trades in a global market. Saw it in the Wall Street Journal today that late last month, the United States was exporting 14.2 million barrels of crude and crude derivatives every single day. As the journal points out, before the president's war with Iran, that was basically one out of every seven barrels consumed on the entire planet. Amir Babawi, Caitlin Ash, John Gordon Oyakar, Steve Mullis, and Stephanie Seek are the Marketplace editing staff. Kelly Silvera is the news director. And I'm Kai Rizdal. We will see you tomorrow, everybody.

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1: Coming up on All Things Considered on WBEZ, ethics officials and Democrats in the House are crying foul after the president is walking away from a $10 billion case he filed against the IRS. But he also wants payments to people that he claims have been wronged by the agency. We're going to hear more coming up on WBEZ. Plus, a new report looks at homelessness among Illinois' Latino population. Pretty heavy traffic on this Monday afternoon, where we continue to have delays on the outbound Stevenson after an earlier accident. Right now, it's 77 degrees. This is WBEZ HD Chicago, WBEQ Morris, and WBEK Kankakee, plus W219 CD Elgin. We're broadcasting from Chicago's Navy Pier.
3: We have never seen a president sue himself for billions of dollars to compensate himself for harms that he alleges happened to himself in a personal capacity.
4: A settlement between President Trump and the government he runs means $1.8 billion may be steered toward Trump's allies.
5: It's Monday, May 18th, and this is All Things Considered from NPR News.
4: I'm Scott Detrow.
5: And I'm Juana Summers. Ahead, what a jury's verdict in a major AI court case means for the future of the tech industry.
4: And why are so many California stonecutters getting seriously sick?
5: We'll take a look.
6: We're more worried about getting crushed by slabs or getting cut, you know, with blades and stuff like that, not getting a lung disease.
4: The rapper Drake released not one, not two, but three new albums Friday.
5: Our critic digs in.
7: But these are some of the best and Drakiest Drake albums and songs Drake has draked in a long time.
4: Plus, a look ahead to Georgia's high-stakes primary election.
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8: Live from NPR News in Washington, I'm Libby Casey. President Trump says he will hold off on a planned military attack on Iran that he previously scheduled for tomorrow. He says leaders from Qatar, Saudi Arabia, and the UAE asked him to hold off because they believe a deal will be reached between the U.S. and Iran. NPR's Deepa Shivaram reports.
9: Trump posted on social media Sunday a warning to Iran that the clock was ticking and they better move fast or, quote, there won't be anything left of them. Now, though, Trump says there won't be a scheduled attack on Iran tomorrow, but he has informed military leaders to prepare to move forward with an attack, in his words, on a moment's notice if a deal isn't reached. Trump continues to be emphatic that any deal reached will ensure Iran does not have a nuclear weapon. The war with Iran has lasted weeks longer than Trump had originally predicted, and it's damaging Trump's approval ratings, even in his own party. Deepa Shivaram, NPR News, The White House.
8: Cuba's president says U.S. military action in the country would result in a bloodbath. NPR's Eder Peralta says this comes after a media report that Cuba was buying military drones.
10: Over the weekend, the news site Axios cited an unnamed senior U.S. official saying Cuba had acquired more than 300 military drones and was exploring the possibility of using them against the U.S. Cuba did not deny the existence of drones. It says it doesn't pose a threat to the United States, but that it has the right to defend itself. Cuban President Miguel Díaz-Canel said U.S. threats already constitute an international crime. He added, quote, should the U.S. take military action, it will provoke a bloodbath of incalculable consequences. President Trump has threatened military action against Cuba for months, saying the leadership there has to make fundamental changes to avoid it. Eder Peralta, NPR News, Mexico City.
8: The Supreme Court has avoided taking up another major legal fight over the Federal Voting Rights Act. As NPR's Hansi Lo Wang reports, the move comes after the court's conservative supermajority weakened the law's protections against racial discrimination in redistricting.
11: For decades, what's known as the Voting Rights Act Section 2 has been mainly enforced as a result of lawsuits brought by voters and advocacy groups. They've challenged hundreds of maps of voting districts and other election-related procedures with claims that they discriminate against voters of color. But in redistricting cases out of Mississippi and North Dakota, Republican officials have raised a novel argument. They argue that under Section 2, private groups and individuals do not have a right to sue. Only the U.S. Attorney General does. The Supreme Court, however, has decided not to take up that legal question for now. Instead, it's ordering lower courts to reconsider Mississippi and North Dakota's legislative districts in light of last month's ruling that put new limits on Voting Rights Act protections against racial discrimination. Anzi Luong, NPR News.
8: Lawmakers in South Carolina are debating legislation that could redraw congressional districts in favor of Republicans and give them an additional U.S. House seat in the November elections. This is NPR News in Washington.
1: 77 degrees at 5:04. I'm Melba Lara with WBEZ News. A new report out of the University of Illinois Chicago looks at homelessness among Illinois' Latino population. WBEZ's Esther Yunji Kang has more.
0: On any given night in the past decade, more than 1,000 Latino Illinoisans stayed in homeless shelters, with another 200 living on the streets. Another 30,000 Latinos are doubled up. That means they're homeless but staying with friends or family. Ivan Arenas at UIC is one of the report's authors.
12: Often we talk about homelessness and we're really thinking about housing security, but are we talking about employment? Are we thinking about health care? Are we thinking about how the criminalization of people on the streets and of communities has created instability in those communities themselves?
0: Arenas says eviction prevention programs and helping Latinos find jobs with better wages could help address housing challenges. Esther Yunji Kang, WBEZ News.
1: Rush University Medical Center nurses in Chicago have voted to unionize. National Nurses United says 77% voted to organize, and they'll join the affiliate group National Nurses Organizing Committee. Rush nurses say they want more input on staffing levels and working conditions, and they're excited to, quote, move the ball forward. The NNOC union now represents about 2,000 Rush nurses. A Chicago City Council member is suing the federal government. Jesse Fuentes represents the 26th Ward on the city's west side. In October, Fuentes says she arrived at a hospital in her ward to advocate for a patient who was in Immigration and Customs Enforcement custody. Video shows agents threatening Fuentes with arrest and then aggressively handcuffing her. In a statement, Fuentes's office says the lawsuit comes after the federal government did not respond within the legal time frame to a separate claim from the alderperson. Turning to sports, Cubs and the Brewers face off on the north side tonight. Cubs have led the Central Division every day since the start of May. That game starts at 6:40. White Sox open a three-game series in Seattle at 6:40. Sox have won 7 of their last 10. This is WBEZ.
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14: This is All Things Considered from NPR News. I'm Juana Summers.
4: And I'm Scott Detrow. President Trump is walking away from his lawsuit against the IRS over the leak of his tax returns years ago. The Justice Department says Trump is getting no direct financial payment to end the case. Instead, he plans to compensate other people who claim that they are the victims of weaponization to the tune of nearly $1.8 billion. Now, ethics experts are calling the deal a way to reward the president's allies with few guardrails. NPR's Kerry Johnson is here now to talk about this. Hey, Kerry.
15: Hey, Scott.
4: You've been following this lawsuit for a while now. What changed today?
15: The president sued the IRS early this year for $10 billion, even though the leak of his tax returns happened in 2019 by a federal contractor during Trump's first term. And Trump had also made legal claims over the FBI search of his Mar-a-Lago resort. Legal experts could not find any other instance when a president filed a lawsuit against his own administration, and even Donald Trump seemed surprised by the turn of events at a rally.
16: And they do say that, you know, it's never been a case like this. Donald Trump sues the United States of America. Donald Trump becomes president. And now Donald Trump has to settle the suit.
15: A few weeks ago, the judge overseeing this IRS case, Kathleen Williams, started asking questions about the issue and wondering if it was a true controversy that belonged in federal court because Trump's on both sides of the dispute. She asked for court papers from both sides of the case that were due this week. And instead of responding to the judge, Trump's lawyers today filed a notice to dismiss the lawsuit. In the document, they say there's no role for this judge to play moving forward.
4: Tell me about the terms of the settlement.
15: This arrangement is pretty unusual, too. The Justice Department says it's creating an anti-weaponization fund for $1.776 billion. That's 1776 after the country's founding. And that fund is going to consider claims from folks who say they suffered weaponization and lawfare. That could include people who attacked the U.S. Capitol on January 6, 2021, including defendants who beat up the police that day.

0: Democrats in Congress are now trying to intervene in that Florida IRS case. Matt Platkin is their lawyer. He says the lawsuit had no merit. The statute of limitations had long expired, and it had a lot of other legal problems, too.
1: We have never seen a president sue himself for billions of dollars to compensate himself for harms that he alleges happened to himself in a personal capacity, and then go ahead and settle the case for billions of dollars of your money, of taxpayer dollars, without even bothering to justify it to a court.
0: Ethics watchdogs are furious. Donald Sherman at the Citizens for Responsibility and Ethics in Washington says this is one of the single most corrupt acts in American history. Former Justice Department lawyers tell me the current leadership at DOJ is simply trying to curry favor with the president. And others are calling on every member of Congress to say how they would come down on how this taxpayer money is going to be spent. But it's not clear what role the judge in Florida has to play here moving forward.
2: Given all of this, how's the administration justified this idea of this compensation fund?
0: The administration says something similar happened during the Obama years. Back then, DOJ set up a fund to pay people who alleged racism by the federal government over decades. I reached out to former DOJ lawyers who said, actually, this weaponization fund is unprecedented. A judge in that earlier case involving the Obama funds did sign off on the settlement. Here, Congress has the power of the purse. The former DOJ lawyer told me lawmakers never intended money from this taxpayer pot would be used in this way. The question now is whether anyone, aside from members of Congress, can stop this from happening.
2: NPR's Carrie Johnson, thank you so much.
0: Thanks for having me.
3: A workplace safety board in California will vote Thursday on whether the state should ban a popular material for kitchen and bathroom countertops. It's a manufactured material made of quartz. So-called quartz countertops have been cut and polished by hundreds of workers in California who have developed serious lung disease. Here's the thing, though. Workshops all around the country do the same kind of work. NPR's Nell Greenfield Boyce wondered how countertop makers were faring in other states.
4: Wade Haneker lives near Tampa in Florida. He started making countertops about 15 years ago. He used saws and other power tools to cut big, heavy slabs of raw stone so that they'd fit perfectly into customers' kitchens and bathrooms. The cutting produced dust, so he'd wear face masks like an N95.
5: We were more worried about getting crushed by slabs or getting cut, you know, with blades and stuff like that, not getting a lung disease.
4: He cut some granite countertops. Mostly, though, he cut quartz. It's a composite made in factories where tiny bits of natural quartz are mixed with pigments and binders. Compared to granite, quartz contains way more of the mineral silica, and silica dust can be dangerous if you breathe it in. About 5 years ago, Haneker developed a knot of pain under his shoulder. When the pain started creeping around his chest, his wife said, "You're going to the ER." She was scared it was his heart.
5: We didn't think anything that it could be work-related from the dust, whatever.
4: At first, doctors said it was pneumonia. But months later, he and his wife learned it was silicosis, permanent progressive lung damage from silica dust.
5: We like broke down and kind of cried together. Once we started realizing, like, hey, like, this is life-changing, there is no cure for this.
4: He's only 39 years old. Doctors have told him he'll eventually need a lung transplant. He also has an autoimmune disease that's linked to silica. He has chronic pain, shortness of breath, and he's got little kids who want to run around and play.
5: The two biggest things that hurt me is how it affects my marriage. And not being able to be a father the way I want to with my kids.
4: He's sued makers and distributors of quartz slabs. As far as he knows, he's the first one in Florida to do so. He told me he didn't know of any other Florida countertop workers who are sick. That's really different from the experience in California. In the last few years, California has tracked about 550 sickened workers, almost all Hispanic men. Over 30 have died, nearly 60 have had lung transplants, and the numbers keep rising. This week, a state safety board will vote on whether or not to ban quartz. Manufacturers oppose a ban. They say the problem is that some countertop shops buy their slabs and then cut them without taking sufficient precautions to control dust. Attorney Khaled Taqiyadeen represents Cambria, a major quartz manufacturer.
6: if you don't have good workplace safety practices, whether it's a quote unquote natural stone or whether it's a quartz stone, you're going to end up having people continuously getting sick.

0: They advocate licensing of shops. Cambria recently joined other companies to ask Congress to ban lawsuits against them. Here's what Cambria lawyer Rebecca Schultz said at a hearing earlier this year.
1: Please keep in mind, there is only a handful of silicosis cases in the other 49 states.
0: But some doctors say the reason California is seeing a lot of cases is because it's the only state that's actively looking.
2: I believe California is actually leading the country correctly in how to address this problem.
0: Kurt Hegman is head of the Rocky Mountain Center for Occupational and Environmental Health in Utah.
2: This is the worst situation I've seen affecting a workforce in my 35 years.
0: He says there's no systemic tracking in Utah, but workers have started to appear in clinics.
2: We know that in the case of one of the fabricators, that 38% of the workforce is affected.
0: Right next door to Utah is Colorado, where Cecile Rose is an occupational lung specialist with the University of Colorado and National Jewish Health. She says she and her colleagues are aware of about 20 sick workers in their state. She recently helped create a registry where doctors can voluntarily report what they've seen.
3: We have cases from Illinois, from Missouri, Montana, New Mexico, South Carolina, Wyoming.
0: In December, Massachusetts announced its first case. Since then, state officials have found two more. New York's Department of Health has seen four, but all of this is scattershot, which doesn't surprise Ken Rosenman. He's an epidemiologist with Michigan State University. He says while the federal government does a good job of detecting workplace deaths, that's not the case for non-fatal injuries or diseases.
4: We're missing at least half of the work-related amputations in the country that occur. We're probably missing 95% of the cases of silicosis that occur in the country. So we have a lousy system that is dependent on employer reporting.
0: He says to really find out how widespread lung disease is among countertop workers,
4: we need somebody to go out and do a survey of fabricators in multiple states, a sample, and see how many people actually have the disease that we're not aware of.
0: That's what Australia did. After workers in that country started getting sick, they were offered free screenings. David Michaels is a workplace safety expert with George Washington University. He says the exams in Australia revealed silicosis in more than 10% of countertop workers. So if the same holds true in the U.S.?
5: We could easily have 10,000 workers here with silicosis and possibly far more.
0: He notes that Australia banned quartz. He hopes that later this week, California's Workplace Safety Board will vote to do the same. Nell Greenfield Boyce, NPR News.

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1: You're listening to WBEZ. Thanks for being with us on this Monday. I'm Melba Lara. Coming up, as millions of Muslims prepare for the annual Hajj pilgrimage to Mecca, Pakistan is sending one of the largest groups amid added uncertainty from the war in the Middle East. Plus, later, the grandson of President John F. Kennedy is running for Congress in New York City.
2: The Democratic Party is in trouble. We're on the ropes. We've got no power on a federal level, and we need to shake things up and do things differently.
1: More from Jack Schlossberg on why he's best suited to represent Manhattan's 12th Congressional District. That conversation later on WBEZ.
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1: 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Well, showers are going to return overnight through mid-morning tomorrow. We're on our way to a high Tuesday of 80. Things are going to cool down big time by Wednesday, when it'll be partly sunny and sharply cooler, a high of 58. Partly sunny on Thursday and still cool with a high of 61, just 50s Thursday by the lake.
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1: Let's take a look at traffic and transit. We're on I-55 in Will County northbound before Route 126. You've got an accident adding to the delays. And the Kennedy Express lanes westbound between Armitage and Diversey, an earlier accident also adding to the delays there. And on the Stevenson southbound, the off-ramp to the Tri-State, there's an accident on the northbound exit ramp. This is WBEZ.
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0: It's All Things Considered from NPR News. I'm Scott Detrow.
5: And I'm Juana Summers. A jury in Oakland, California, has dismissed all the claims in Elon Musk's lawsuit against OpenAI CEO Sam Altman and others. OpenAI is the company behind ChatGPT, and a lot of Silicon Valley was watching this case for its implications on the future of artificial intelligence. Also watching was Rachel Miro, senior editor of KQED's Silicon Valley News Desk. She is with us now from the courthouse. Hi there.
6: Hi there.
5: Rachel, remind us if you can, what were these claims that Elon Musk made against Sam Altman and others affiliated with OpenAI?
6: Elon Musk co-founded OpenAI with Altman and others back in 2015 as a nonprofit, explicitly to develop artificial intelligence safely and for the benefit of humanity. The company, which is now a for-profit subsidiary built on top of that nonprofit, is now approaching worth $1 trillion ahead of an anticipated IPO. Musk, who also has an IPO of his own planned for SpaceX, claimed his former co-founders betrayed OpenAI's nonprofit mission by transferring its employees and intellectual property to that for-profit and cutting deals that critics say left the nonprofit little more than a well-capitalized fig leaf.
5: What was the jury asked to consider?
6: It boiled down to just two claims: breach of charitable trust and unjust enrichment. And as you just said, the advisory jury and the judge dismissed his claims. They found Musk waited too long to file his lawsuit and that his claims were made past the statute of limitations. And I should mention, it took them less than 2 hours to reach this unanimous decision. This was an advisory jury, just 9 members, but the judge said in the courtroom she was in agreement. And frankly, given the sharpness of some of her exchanges with the Musk attorneys during the trial, that wasn't a big surprise. For OpenAI, the immediate news is relief. The IPO can proceed, Altman stays on in his leadership roles, the dominating for-profit structure stands, at least until we hear what happens with Musk's appeal.
5: And how is OpenAI's legal team responding to this decision?
6: Outside the courthouse, OpenAI lead attorney William Savitt called the lawsuit a hypocritical attempt on Musk's part to sabotage a competitor. The jury, Savitt said, saw through that.
7: It did not take them 2 hours to conclude upon deliberation of hundreds and hundreds of pieces of evidence and days of testimony that Mr. Musk's lawsuit is nothing more than an after-the-fact contrivance that bears no relationship to reality. And they kicked it exactly where it belongs, which is to the side.
5: And what did Elon Musk's attorney have to say?
6: Mark Toberoff said Musk would appeal. And then he restated his team's argument, which is that Altman and the other co-founders got away with theft.
8: You take publicly subsidized funds in the form of a charity, and when your ambitions require more money, you simply put all the fruits of that revenue, the technology in this case, into a for-profit apparatus, and the directors and officers of the charity are enriched to the tune of billions.
5: Rachel, what stood out to you as the big takeaways from the trial?
6: The evidence, first and foremost, an extraordinary archive of emails, texts, and personal journal entries that gave the public an unprecedented look at how OpenAI was built. Whatever you think of the verdict, that historical record shows the sausage-making process included ambition, backstabbing, and self-enrichment. But outside the courthouse, there have been protesters wearing Stop AI t-shirts, reminding anybody who'll listen that these billionaires who claim to be most interested in the benefit of humanity have been at the forefront of developing AI that's been reshaping our lives, often in negative ways, and spending big money to fend off any meaningful regulation while doing it.
5: KQED's Rachel Miro, thanks so much.
6: Thank you.
0: It is the time of year when more than a million Muslims from around the world travel to Mecca in Saudi Arabia. The trip, called Hajj, is the most sacred pilgrimage in the Islamic religion. Muslim-majority Pakistan sends one of the biggest groups globally for this yearly pilgrimage, and its government has been preparing them for months. But as Betsy Joles reports from Islamabad, the ongoing war in the Middle East has added a level of uncertainty to the process.
9: At a government site on the outskirts of Pakistan's capital, dozens of pilgrims gather in an auditorium. They're listening to a Hajj trainer, whose job is to help prepare them for the multi-day journey that begins later this month. Among other rituals, it has pilgrims traveling between key sites around Mecca and circling the Kaaba, Islam's holiest site. Pilgrims here come from areas around Pakistan, from major cities to remote villages. This is the last information session they'll attend before they fly to Saudi Arabia. They've learned everything from airport etiquette to tips for avoiding heat stroke. Some people here have never traveled abroad at all before, so many logistics are new to them.
10: How to take a boarding pass, how to manage your luggage, how to use the custom check-in point.
9: Junaid Ali works for the reservation and ticketing department at Pakistan National Airlines. He sits behind a busy counter as pilgrims gather to collect the documents they need. Uniformed Pakistan Boy Scouts are among the volunteers here. They hand out plastic packets with plane tickets and other paperwork for those traveling through the government's Hajj program. There are other firsts for some travelers, like opening a bank account needed to pay for the trip. Pakistan's massive informal economy means a lot of people are accustomed to operating in cash. Abdul Qadir from Allied Bank says the pilgrimage brings some of them formally into the fold.
11: They say, open my account, I'm going to Hajj.
9: Hajj holds major significance in Pakistan. When pilgrims return from it, they're greeted at airports by crowds who put garlands on their necks and shower them with rose petals. Qazi Sami Ur Rahman, Hajj director for Islamabad, explains the belief.
12: You cannot go for Hajj unless the God has invited you.
9: For many in Pakistan, Hajj is a once-in-a-lifetime opportunity that requires years of careful saving. It can cost $4,000 or more. And this year, the U.S.-Israeli war with Iran has ratcheted up travel prices around the world, causing some stress among pilgrims, says Nasir Khan, a retired school teacher. He sits in a crowded waiting area in the Haji camp. Some people were saying that they will demand higher prices, he says. Saudi Arabia was directly affected by the war in its early weeks when it was hit by Iranian drones and missiles. That fighting caused disruptions to flights throughout the Gulf region. And air traffic from the Middle East to some major airports is still less than normal. That hasn't deterred 32-year-old Arsha Kanwal from Rawalpindi.
13: Travel ki uncertainty to no doubt hai.
9: No doubt there's travel uncertainty, she says. For example, flights might get canceled. But she has faith, she says, and that translates to hope that God will take care of the rest. For NPR News, I'm Betsy Joles in Islamabad.

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1: This is WBEZ. Thanks for joining us tonight. I'm Melba Lara. Coming up, we'll hear about a new storytelling event that allows Chicagoans to make connections through storytelling. And after the news, as hurricane season approaches, the National Weather Service is on a hiring spree to make up for cuts it made last year by the Trump administration. That's coming up on WBEZ. Well, Weather Radar shows most of the rain, and it is heavy rain, is way south of Chicago past Kankakee. We might see some pop-up showers and thunderstorms still tonight, but it's going to be very mild this evening with a low around 68. Tomorrow, high of 80 with showers in the morning and possibly early in the evening. Big cool down by Wednesday through Friday with highs in the 50s and low 60s.
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1: Let's take a look at traffic, where the biggest delays are outbound on the Eisenhower between Ashland and 17th Avenue and inbound on the Kennedy from Montrose to Augusta.
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1: 77 degrees at 5:30. 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
4: Live from NPR News in Culver City, California, I'm Dwayne Brown. An American doctor in Congo is among the newly confirmed cases of a rare type of Ebola virus. With more than 300 suspected cases in the Democratic Republic of Congo, the CDC is restricting entry to the U.S. for non-Americans traveling from the affected region to prevent the virus from spreading. Dr. Krutika Kapali has experience with Ebola. She's an infectious disease expert.
5: My understanding is that there are a total of 6 Americans. I believe reports have said that there's one that is potentially symptomatic. Typically, when these people are evacuated, they're evacuated on a special type of airplane that allows for patients to be appropriately cared for and isolated should they need higher level of supportive care. It's not exactly clear at this time what the U.S. government is planning.
4: Meanwhile, Congo is planning to open a treatment center for the Ebola virus to deal with the outbreak in the eastern part of that country. The United Nations is warning that millions of people are on the brink of poverty due to high energy costs and low economic growth this year. NPR's Fatma Tanis reports.
6: The rising fuel prices and shipping disruptions from the Iran war are hitting low-income countries hard, leading to high transportation and food costs and disrupting trade. The UN's Economic and Social Council says more than 32 million people around the world are at risk of being pushed into poverty. Women, children, and youth will be affected the most. So will populations in small islands and countries that heavily depend on imports. For example, islands in the Caribbean that import 80% of their food. The UN warns it could also lead to setbacks to its goal of eliminating extreme poverty by 2030, which was agreed upon by all UN member states more than a decade ago. Fatma Tanis, NPR News.
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1: 77 degrees at 5:33. I'm Melba Lara with WBEZ News. A new report from the University of Illinois Chicago takes a close look at homelessness among the state's Latino population. Over the last decade, more than 1,000 Latino Illinoisans stayed in homeless shelters on any given night, with another 200 people living on the streets. In addition, 30,000 Latinos are doubled up. That means they're homeless, but staying with friends or family. UIC's report says eviction prevention programs and improving employment opportunities for Latinos would help address housing barriers. More than 300 runners participated in Saturday's inaugural 103rd Street Corridor Peace Walk and Run in Chicago. The run gave Chicagoans an opportunity to reimagine what the corridor could become following the extension of the Chicago Transit Authority's Red Line. Many runners noted the abandoned buildings and vacant lots along the route. Event organizer Miranda Stanberry hopes people will one day want to come to 103rd to hang out, shop, and run again.
7: Along this corridor are 6 schools, multiple businesses, but you can see visible disinvestment between 2 affluent neighborhoods, Beverly to the west and Pullman to the east.
1: Following the 3-mile run, participants reflected on the experience and shared ideas for how vacant lots along the corridor could be transformed. Tomorrow night, the debut show of Cooler by the Lake features storytelling that organizers hope will showcase the diversity in Chicago and drive empathy. Event co-convener Jill Howe says storytellers will represent a small part of what the city and larger society look like and experience.
0: The deeply personal nature of these stories is getting at more of an exploration that we want to have into different aspects of what our society is right now.
1: The event takes place tomorrow night in Space in North Suburban Evanston. Checking baseball tonight, the Cubs host Milwaukee and the White Sox face the Mariners in Seattle. Both games start at 6:40. Our weather tonight, showers return, breezy and warm, a low of 68 with wind gusts up to 30 miles per hour. Tomorrow, cloudy, breezy and warm with showers and thunderstorms, a high of 80. Wednesday, partly sunny, much cooler with a high near 60. Right now at O'Hare, it's 77. At Midway, it's 76. At the lakefront, it's 75. It's 77 in Brookfield. 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
9: 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I'm Scott Detrow.
10: And I'm Juana Summers. Tuesday is another primary election day in several states across the country. That includes Georgia, where there are several competitive races on the ballot in November. It is a state with a Republican governor, two Democratic U.S. senators, and an electorate that can tell us a lot about national trends. NPR political reporter Stephen Fowler is based in Atlanta and joins us now to unpack some of them. Hi.
11: Hey there.
10: Stephen, let's start if we can by talking about turnout. Last week, Georgia officials said there were a record number of early votes cast in the primary. What, if anything, can that tell us?
11: You had more than a million people show up during the early voting period. Democrats accounted for 57% of the votes compared to 42% for Republicans. That is a night and day difference from the last midterms in 2022, where Republicans showed up way more. It matters for two reasons. One, it is just another sign of Democratic enthusiasm we've been seeing for the last year and a half in special elections and general elections and basically every other primary so far in 2026. Two, there's a pair of state Supreme Court races on the ballot that'll actually be decided Tuesday. They are technically nonpartisan, but there are two liberal candidates backed by the Democratic Party and other top Democratic figures who see that wide gap in turnout as an encouraging sign for flipping those seats.
10: Do state Supreme Court races usually generate this type of attention?
11: Not in Georgia, but it's also taken on a new light in the wake of the Supreme Court's Voting Rights Act decision last month.
10: There are several southern states that have rushed to redraw their political maps after that Supreme Court decision, but not Georgia. Why is that?
11: Well, the record turnout we just talked about, there is a robust early voting period, which means the election was well underway by the time that decision came out. Also, Georgia's congressional maps are drawn in such a way where you've got safe Democratic seats, safe Republican seats, and not much in the middle, especially for this year. That said, Governor Brian Kemp did tell lawmakers to come back to the Capitol on June 17th to redraw maps for the 2028 cycle. That's to get ahead of the possibility that there's a Democratic governor elected this fall who would control the destiny of future map making.
10: And speaking of that, what does the race to replace Kemp look like?
11: Chaotic, costly, almost certain to go to runoffs next month. On the Democratic side, you've got everyone from a former Republican lieutenant governor turned Democrat Jeff Duncan, Michael Thurmond, who was the last statewide elected Democrat, a former state senator Jason Estevez. The frontrunner is former one-term Atlanta Mayor Keisha Lance Bottoms. But the Democratic side, even though we have seen higher turnout, it's been mostly overshadowed by Republicans' races.
10: How so?
11: Well, a while back, Trump endorsed the sitting Lieutenant Governor Burt Jones, who remained the front runner over the sitting Secretary of State and Attorney General. Earlier this year, you had a billionaire healthcare executive, Rick Jackson, come out of nowhere, promised to spend more than $100 million of his own money, and surged into first place by arguing that he was most like Trump and the right person to lead the state. Kemp hasn't weighed in on that race, but he has for the U.S. Senate contest to face John Ossoff. He's backing Derek Dooley, son of the famous University of Georgia football coach Vince Dooley. But that race, again, is likely to go to a runoff because of the other candidates in the race.
10: NPR Stephen Fowler in Atlanta. Thank you.
11: Thank you.
9: The Trump administration has largely halted funding and policies that reduce the planet-warming pollution responsible for climate change. Some conservative states like Montana have followed suit. They are propping up coal-fired power and discouraging renewable energy projects, but many sovereign tribal nations are moving forward with plans to address climate change. Ellis Julin with Montana Public Radio has more on how one tribe is tackling hotter, smokier summers.
12: Mike Durglow Jr. stands on a hillside on the Confederated Salish and Kootenai Tribes bison range. Durglow points west to a mountain range where his dad taught him how to track deer.
13: I remember times walking from that end of those mountains to this end of those mountains hunting.
12: Durglow is the tribe's climate change coordinator, and he's lived here on the Flathead Indian Reservation in northwest Montana all his life. He's standing on a hillside with Kyle Basinski, a researcher from the Montana Climate Office. Durglow called on Basinski to help develop the tribe's climate change strategic plan over 15 years ago.
14: Mike is this incredible connector and has a group, the Climate Change Advisory Committee that you'll just get tapped.
13: I used to say that once you're a member, you're a lifetime member.
14: You are.
13: You don't leave till you die.
12: The committee helped the Confederated Salish and Kootenai tribes write their climate plan. It outlines ways the nation will prepare for longer wildfire seasons, drought, and shrinking snowpack. The plan includes developing water conservation and ecosystem restoration projects to improve climate resilience, like replanting sacred whitebark pine trees to keep snow on the landscape longer, staving off drought and wildfires. The committee helps update the plan every few years. After a warm, dry winter, Basinski says they're focused on wildfire risk.
14: In a normal year, our snowpack would be down almost to the valley floor around April 1st. This year, we've got this band of no snow all around the flanks of our mountains.
12: With fire comes smoke, which makes for poor air quality, and that can worsen asthma and even trigger heart problems. Several years ago, Durglow began putting up air quality monitors across the reservation.
13: What that data has shown us is that there are days when it's really smoky out where your air quality inside your building is almost as bad or worse than it is outside.
12: The monitors enable the tribes to know the moment air quality starts to get worse. But often, when smoke rolls in, health officials advise people to go inside and avoid outdoor activities.
13: Well, what if inside is not good?
12: Durglow identified several buildings with sufficient air filtration systems to provide the community with a refuge.
13: So that's what the clean air centers are, is a place where people can go where they know that the air is going to be good.
12: This is the first summer clean air centers will be open in three of the reservation's six towns. It's important to Durglow that the work extends far beyond his tribe. He's helped several dozen tribes across the country create their own climate plans. The Blackfeet Nation sits in northern Montana. Gerald Wagner is the director of the Blackfeet Tribe's Environmental Office. He enlisted Durglow's help to create the tribe's climate plan in 2017.
15: I had a very general wide concept of climate change and didn't really know how to focus that in until we sat down and really talked.
12: Wagner says he drew from several aspects of Durglow's climate plan, like replanting whitebark pines and preparing for drought and wildfire smoke events.
15: Not about I got it and you don't. It's about, okay, we've learned this. We got to share it with you so that we move together.
12: As federal funding for climate work has largely dried up, Wagner says collaborations like theirs are all the more critical. Wagner and Durglow are meeting with other tribes this summer to prioritize their most pressing climate projects. For NPR News, I'm Ellis Julin in Ronan, Montana.
9: Climate Solutions Week continues tomorrow. On Morning Edition, we will hear why several communities in Utah are going all in on renewable energy.
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0: You're listening to All Things Considered from NPR News. The National Weather Service has been on a hiring spree to make up for a wave of layoffs and retirements amid cuts by the Trump administration last year. Those cuts shrank the service by about 600 people. Offices that conduct hurricane research were also slashed. In a couple weeks, when hurricane season starts, the Weather Service says it will be ready. But some experts worry a brain drain could slow hurricane research. Jenny Stiletovich from member station WLRN in Miami reports.
1: About the same time hurricane season arrives along the Atlantic coast, 11 cities in the U.S. will be preparing to host World Cup soccer matches, with meteorologists posted at stadiums and match events. Cities include Miami and Houston, which sit squarely in the crosshairs for hurricanes.
2: We're going to be providing daily briefings to public safety officials and emergency managers.
1: Robert Moeda is the meteorologist in charge of the National Weather Service's Miami office. But even with that busy schedule and staff shortages, he's not stressing about hurricane season.
2: Bottom line is we are going to be ready as we can be for hurricane season.
1: By September, the Weather Service says it hopes to have hired 450 entry-level meteorologists to make up for the spots vacated last year.
3: You take 600 people and you remove them immediately within a period of 90 days. It has dramatic impact across the entire workforce.
1: Tom Fahey is with the union that represents the meteorologists with the National Weather Service. He says that's an attrition rate normally spread over a decade, not months. But with the recent hires, he says the Weather Service is now ready.
3: From Cape Cod all the way down the Atlantic seaboard, we have enough meteorologists in all the offices to properly warn the American public.
1: He says filling positions at these local weather offices is critical. That's because once a hurricane nears land, these offices take over issuing warnings from the National Hurricane Center. They're the ones that send alerts for hazards like tornadoes, flooding, and high winds. But the forecast is not so good when it comes to hurricane research. This year, the Trump administration's proposed budget has again called for eliminating some labs.
4: In science, if you stop an activity, you know, you can do that very quickly. You just stop. We're stopping. But to spin it back up can take years.
1: Ben Cartman is an atmospheric scientist. He sits on the board that manages the National Center for Atmospheric Research. He worries if those cuts happen, along with the brain drain that occurred last year, improvements in forecasting will lag behind.
4: When you lose people, you lose that institutional memory. They say, oh, no, Ben, we tried that 10 years ago. It didn't work. Don't bother.
1: And these improvements matter, says James Franklin, who oversaw forecasters at the National Hurricane Center for nearly a decade before he retired in 2017. Because of research from these labs, better satellite systems, and other improvements, he says hurricane tracking accuracy is much better.
5: We basically added 2 days of predictability to our forecast. The 5-day forecast now is about as good as your 3-day forecast was 15 years ago.
1: And that gives people and emergency responders more time to prepare. He says the loss of research work won't be obvious right away.
5: So yeah, great. Weather Service is hiring. But if you cut off the improvements that are coming from the NOAA labs and the cooperative institutes, then you just chop off the improvements that we're likely to see over the next 25 years.
1: In a statement, the Weather Service says hiring the next generation of meteorologists, along with improvements in technology, will strengthen the capabilities of forecasting offices. For NPR News, I'm Jenny Stiletovich in Miami.
6: It's 5:48. You're listening to WBEZ. Great to be with you on this Monday night. I'm Melva Lara. Coming up, new music from Drake, who's got his first major solo output since his battle with Kendrick Lamar in 2024 ended. Drake goes all in by releasing 3 albums at once. Plus, there's a fiber craze pushing more people into the broad world of eating more beans. U.S. bean industry is looking to double American consumption. We're going to hear that story next on WBEZ.
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6: It's a pretty busy day on the roads. On the inbound Edens, your stop and go from Cicero to the Junction. Kennedy inbound is slow from Cumberland to Augusta and from Ohio to the Burn Interchange. Up on Kennedy, you're slow from Fullerton back to the Junction. There's a disabled vehicle blocking the left lane. On the Eisenhower outbound, one of our biggest delays there, slow from Damon to Des Plaines. There's an accident at Costner. Inbound, I expect up from 25th to Harlem. DuSable Lakeshore Drive, Cubs game tonight. So northbound traffic is slow from 18th to Jackson, solid from Randolph to Belmont. Southbound, you're slow from Michigan to Illinois and Randolph to Balbo. CTA Green Line, Harlem-bound Ashland branch trains are bypassing Halstead through the end of the night because of station maintenance.
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6: Right now, we have 77 degrees in Ravenswood at 76 in Glen Ellen and at 74 in St. John. 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
0: This is All Things Considered from NPR News. I'm Juana Summers.
9: And I'm Scott Detrow. A hill of beans isn't such a trivial thing anymore. The tiny round legumes are having a moment as more Americans seek out cheap and healthy foods that are also delicious. For this installment of our series, What's Eating America?, where we look at issues of food and affordability, NPR's Joe Hernandez takes a look at the growing popularity of beans.
10: Before Henry Thompson sits down to watch a Denver Broncos game, he grabs a bag of chips and a can of beans.
11: You take the can of beans, you put it in the blender, and then you just pour it out. And during a Broncos game, the whole thing's gone. It's like, how'd that happen?
10: Thompson is a professor at Colorado State University, where he studies the health effects of eating beans and other pulse plants. And he says those benefits are abundant, from keeping your blood sugar in check and keeping you regular to helping manage weight and reducing cancer risk. Yet beans haven't been a core part of the American diet in recent years.
11: We don't take advantage of it. It's clear that it has health benefits. Hey, America, wake up.
10: Interest in beans is surging for a few reasons. Beans are full of fiber, which more people are trying to get into their diets. One study found that just 7.4% of American adults were getting the recommended daily amount of dietary fiber. Also, rising food prices have Americans seeking out cheaper protein sources like beans.
12: There definitely is a renaissance.
10: Tim McGreevy is the CEO of USA Pulses, the trade group for the pulse crop industry, which includes dry beans, lentils, chickpeas, and dried peas.
12: Beans can help you feel good. That's their power.
10: Beans were critical to ancient agriculture dating back thousands of years and have been a culinary staple in cultures across the globe. But at some point in the last century, the advent of industrial meat production shoved them aside, says Yoel Brookhart, author of A History of the World in 12 Beans.
13: And then beans are like, I mean, that's what you eat when you can't get your hands on meat, when you can't afford meat.
10: McGreevy says sales of beans tend to spike during times of economic uncertainty, which is what happened during the COVID pandemic. Now, though, bean fandom is boiling over. Influencers are sharing inventive bean recipes on social media, and some bean fans are even meeting up in person to share their love of legumes.
14: You should eat beans because they're delicious, and you've taken them for granted.
10: Steve Sando owns and operates Rancho Gordo, a company based in Napa, California. The heirloom bean company has grown steadily since he founded it in 2001, and Rancho Gordo now sells about 2.5 million pounds of beans per year. Sando even started a subscription bean club as a play on all the wine clubs in the area, which has 30,000 active members and another 32,000 on the waiting list.
14: There's a victory in making a pot of beans. Like, you took this rock, you cooked it for 2 hours or so, and you turned it into something creamy and delicious.
10: USA Pulses announced last year that it's aiming to double both the American production and consumption of pulses by the year 2030. So how many beans should you eat? USA Pulses encourages people to eat half a cup of pulses per day. Thompson of Colorado State University says, why not make it 1.5 cups? And while you're at it, he says, make sure you're getting a variety.
11: You go to Qdoba and black beans or pinto. What do I always say?
10: Both. Joe Hernandez, NPR News.
0: The rapper Drake released 3 albums this past Friday. What did I miss? It's his first major solo project since his battle with rapper Kendrick Lamar in 2024 ended, and the devastating diss track Not Like Us raised questions about what Drake would do next. Here to talk more about the project is NPR's Rodney Carmichael. Hi there.
15: Hey, Juana, how you doing?
0: I am well. All right, so you've now had 3 days to take in these three albums. So my question is this, has Drake done enough to call this a successful comeback?
15: Well, there's been a whole lot of Drake hate over the past 2 years. And, you know, if you believe even half of what you've heard during the biggest rap battle in history, some of the hate might be justified. But I want to break the mold and start by showing Drake a little love. This man has done what it took George Lucas 6 years to do, what it took Francis Ford Coppola 18 years to do. He's given us an epic trilogy in one day. Now, does this trilogy stand up to Star Wars or The Godfather? Of course not. But these are some of the best and Drakiest Drake albums and songs Drake has draked in a long time.
0: I mean, in the wake of Not Like Us and Kendrick's performance at the Super Bowl, how is Drake addressing everything that's happened in the last 2 years?
15: Well, the first album, Iceman, is basically his album full of Canadian revenge served cold. The first song on the album, Make Them Cry, is Drake giving us his most vulnerable, mature, introspective version of himself that we've heard in probably a decade.

0: But before we can even get comfortable with Drake manifesting his higher self, he does a complete 180. For the next 44 songs, he gives us the exact opposite. The Scorpio King gets deep in his feelings. He's got heat for enemies and fake friends, from Kendrick Lamar to J. Cole to A$AP Rocky, even LeBron James, and every Two-Face fan who dared to two-step on his grave catches a stray.
1: I mean, with all of that out of the way, how does he spend the next two albums?
0: Well, it's been 2 years since Kendrick said, "I like Drake with the melodies. I don't like Drake when he acts tough." And true to form, Drake obliges with these next two albums. Habibti literally translates to "my love" or "my dear" in Arabic. And this is his full-on problematic lover boy album. And my favorite song on the album is Classic, his twist on a throwback 90s R&B song. In the last album, Maid of Honor, is where Drake tries to remind us why we did once love him. This is probably Drake at his best when he isn't overburdened with trying to salvage his place in hip-hop. And his ability to identify and synthesize emerging talent in regional sounds is really on flex here. Now, Kendrick, of course, flipped that and called him a colonizer during the battle. But being an experimental sponge, it's exactly what made him such a permanent fixture in pop. And he has this supernatural ability to like absorb and mimic other artists and their superpowers, too. And we hear that from Central C of UK drill fame to Jamaican artists Popcorn to Brooklyn newcomer Stunna Sandy.

0: Look, there are going to be a lot of think pieces written about the levels of fragile masculinity on display here. I mean, I might even write a couple of them myself. But when it comes to judging an artist by his own intentions, I think it's hard to hate on Drake this time. He claims he's ready to change his moniker from the boy to the man. And whether he'll actually overcome or succumb to his stunted growth is going to be our entertainment for now.
1: That's NPR Music's Rodney Carmichael. Thank you.
0: Thanks a lot, Warner.

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2: This is WBEZ. Coming up next on All Things Considered, two men believed to be suspects are dead, and a security guard was killed in a shooting at a mosque in San Diego. And Rush University Medical Center nurses have voted to unionize. We're going to hear those stories coming up on WBEZ. Taking a look at traffic, there's a Cubs game tonight, so DeSable Lakeshore Drive's getting a little heavier northbound from Fullerton to Belmont. Cubs are home against the Brewers at 6:40 tonight. Southbound DeSable Lakeshore Drive, your delays are from Michigan to Grand and Randolph to Balbo. It's 77 degrees at O'Hare. It's 76 in Roseland. We have 75 degrees in Highland Park. On our way to a low tonight near 68 with scattered showers. It's 6 o'clock. This is WBEZ.
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4: We live in a polluted media ecosystem, and I know how to breathe in that environment, and I want to lend my voice and my energy and skills to that effort.
5: Jack Schlossberg is running for a House seat in New York City. We put questions to the Democrat about his campaign.
0: For Monday, May 18th, it's All Things Considered from NPR News.
5: I'm Juana Summers.
0: And I'm Scott Detrow. The World Health Organization has declared the Ebola outbreak in the Democratic Republic of Congo and Uganda a global health emergency.
5: Public health officials say the response could be hampered by global aid cuts.
6: We are just in a much, much weaker position now to respond to a challenging Ebola outbreak like this one than we would have been 18 to 24 months ago.
0: Also, how a New Hampshire program is teaching high schoolers restoration skills.
5: And we explore the history of the United States through song.
7: I think there's something really meaningful about trying to find the kind of resonance with each person who's sitting across from you.
0: First News.
8: Live from NPR News in Washington, I'm Libby Casey. Three men are dead after two shooters opened fire at a San Diego mosque today. The alleged shooters, aged 17 and 19, are also dead. They were found in a car with apparent self-inflicted gunshot wounds. Mark Bremley is special agent in charge of the FBI's San Diego field office.
9: The FBI is meticulously assessing the situation and is prepared to employ every resource we have to uncover the facts of this incident. No community should have to go through such a tragic incident, but we will work tirelessly until we learn the truth.
8: Law enforcement officials say one of the victims killed at the mosque was a security guard. President Trump has put his weight behind the challenger to incumbent Thomas Massey in Kentucky's 4th Congressional District. It's among the most expensive House primaries in U.S. history. Defense Secretary Pete Hegseth was already traveling to the state and made what he stressed was a personal visit today in a last-minute push for Ed Gallrine. Danny Villarreal Martinez of member station WVXU reports.
10: Hegseth says President Trump requires a, quote, Congress full of warriors, and former U.S. Navy SEAL Ed Gallrine is the best person for the job. At a rally in Hebron, Hegseth called Thomas Massey an obstructionist.
11: President Trump does not need more people in Washington who are trying to make a point, especially from his own party. He needs people willing to help him win, to vote with him when it matters the most.
10: Massey has voted with the Republican Party on issues like voter registration and immigration enforcement, but has been outspoken against the war in Iran. He also continues to call for the release of the Epstein files. For NPR News, I'm Danny Villarreal Martinez.
8: President Trump is walking away from his lawsuit against the IRS over the leak of his tax returns years ago. The Justice Department says Trump is getting no direct financial payment to end the case. Instead, he plans to compensate other people who claim they're the victims of weaponization by the federal government. NPR's Carrie Johnson says ethics experts are calling the deal a way to reward Trump's allies with few guardrails.
12: The Justice Department says it's creating an anti-weaponization fund for $1.776 billion. That's 1776 after the country's founding. And that fund is going to consider claims from folks who say they suffered weaponization and lawfare. That could include people who attacked the U.S. Capitol on January 6, 2021, including defendants who beat up the police that day. This money is taxpayer money. It's not clear the identities of people who win money from this fund will ever be reported to the public.
8: NPR's Carrie Johnson. Before President Trump dropped his lawsuit, he and his Justice Department had faced a deadline this week to write briefings explaining whether the case had legal merit or was an attempt at self-dealing. This is NPR News in Washington.
2: 76 degrees at 6:04. I'm Alba Lara with WBEZ News. Registered nurses at Rush University Medical Center in Chicago have voted to unionize. 77% voted to join the National Nurses Organizing Committee, an affiliate of National Nurses United. Olivia Bouchard is a labor and delivery nurse. She tells the Sun-Times they want more input on staffing levels and working conditions, and that it's a relief to take this step forward.
13: We've spent many, many hours preparing our teams, and we're ready to just move the ball forward and protect our patients and improve the work environment for our nurses.
2: The National Nurses Organizing Committee now represents roughly 2,000 Rush nurses. They're expected to enter into their first collective bargaining session soon. Chicago Cubs outfielder Pete Crow Armstrong says he regrets his, quote, choice of words that occurred during a heated exchange he had with a fan during yesterday's loss to the White Sox. In the fifth inning, Crow Armstrong was trying to catch a fly ball, but missed as he crashed into the outfield wall. After the miss, a woman on the other side of the wall began taunting him. Video posted to social media shows Crow Armstrong calling the woman a derogatory term. After the game, Crow Armstrong defended his response, but today he said he didn't pride himself on, quote, calling people names like that. Crow Armstrong is in the lineup for tonight's game against the Brewers. There's no word yet from Major League Baseball about Crow Armstrong being handed any fines or suspensions. Cubs are taking the Brewers on tonight at Wrigley at 6:40. White Sox head to the West Coast where they'll face the Mariners. That game gets underway also at 6:40. Our weather tonight, showers return breezy and warm with a low around 68 and wind gusts up to 30 miles per hour. Tomorrow, cloudy, breezy, and warm with on and off showers and thunderstorms, a high near 80. 76 now at O'Hare, at 75 at Midway and the lakefront, at 74 in Elgin. 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
0: It's All Things Considered from NPR News. I'm Scott Detrow.
15: And I'm Juana Summers. On June 23rd, New York Democrats go to the polls. Voters in Manhattan's 12th congressional district, one of the richest in the country, will pick the candidate who will most likely succeed retiring 17-term Congressman Jerry Nadler. One of the men competing for this reliably Democratic seat is Jack Schlossberg. Schlossberg seems to be trying to follow the path his grandfather, John F. Kennedy, took when he was elected to Congress almost 8 decades ago. And his campaign has momentum, lots of attention, favorable press, and the endorsement of Speaker of the House Emeritus Nancy Pelosi. But Schlossberg's quest hit a bump last week when the New York Times published a story detailing missed meetings, erratic behavior, and high staff turnover. Jack Schlossberg joins me now. Welcome to All Things Considered.
16: Hey, how are you? Thanks so much for having me.
15: Thanks for being here. Okay, we'll get to the New York Times story, but for people outside of New York who know your family, they may not know you. Make the case. Why do you want to serve in Congress?
16: Well, our campaign slogan is Believe in Something Again. This is our country's 250th birthday as a nation, New York City, where the Bill of Rights was signed. And I think about a past where America became the greatest country on earth because people believed in government. And right now, it's really hard to believe anything that is coming out of our president's mouth, his cabinet officials' mouth. They lie to us. We know it. And it's easy to get disillusioned. But I'm running because I'll never stop believing in politics as a noble profession. And we've got a lot of work to do to make life better here in New York and around the country, because the Democratic Party is in trouble. We're on the ropes. We've got no power on a federal level. And we need to shake things up and do things differently because we're running out of time.
5: I want to push on this a bit, if I can, as to why someone with the background that you have, a law degree, a business degree, social media savvy, why someone like that would want to go to Congress. I mean, Congress has a 10% approval rating right now. So why do you, or frankly, would anyone want to serve in a body that so many Americans just don't respect and that they don't feel like is working for them?
16: People ask me why I want to run for Congress, and I always laugh a little bit because I want to pass laws. That's why I want to go to Congress. As you said, I've got a law degree. I have worked in politics. I worked at the State Department and on campaigns. And I think that I have a lot to contribute to our party and to advocate on behalf of New York 12, the place where I was born and raised. I want to make sure this district, which is like the center of the universe, you know, the whole world starts counting time every New Year's Eve from our district. I want to make sure that we are heard loud and clear in Washington. And politics in 2026 is different than it has been in the past. I know how government works, and I can read and understand legislation as well as anybody. That's not enough anymore. You've got to also run a mini production company to get your message out there and become more persuasive as a party.
5: I do have to ask, though. I mean, right now, momentum does seem to be trending towards Democrats, but anything is possible in politics. And the way that redistricting is playing out across this country means

0: shown us exactly who he is. He is not popular. He is not for the people that he said he was for. And the economy is not doing well for working families. I think we have a huge opportunity here to show people that the Democrats are a party of effective governance. And I think that that also means being more persuasive and making sure that we explain to people why we're the ones who are fighting to keep their health care. We're the ones who are fighting for sane immigration policy. We're the ones who are trying to lower their costs on their rent and their gas and their groceries. And we live in a polluted media ecosystem. And I know how to breathe in that environment. And I want to lend my voice and my energy and skills to that effort.
1: We do need to take a couple of minutes to talk about the New York Times story that I mentioned. It describes erratic behavior, high staff turnover, and missed meetings. And you have come out aggressively to refute the reporting in that article. And I don't want to spend a lot of time litigating everything. You've done that in other interviews. But I want to ask you about the sort of big question that the article poses. Are you ready for this job at this moment of political divisiveness?
0: Absolutely. I have a lot of life experience and a lot of experience in breaking through, in advocating for the things that I believe in, speaking truth to power. And, you know, I'm so proud of the campaign that we run. People may not know this, but I'm running an insurgent campaign as an outsider. It might be hard for people listening to believe that Kennedy is an outsider, but I am.
1: Kennedy is an outsider who went to Harvard and Yale.
0: Exactly. I am. I am running against political machines here in New York, and they don't want to change. And the same people I'm running against are the same people behind that article. And they quoted anonymous sources and said that I miss meetings. Look, I got started running campaigns in November. I decided after a couple weeks that I didn't want to have all the consultants everybody has. I didn't want to do everything by the book like everybody was telling me. And I have a core group of people who have been with me since the beginning, and we're doing things really differently. We don't have a super PAC. We don't take money from corporate PACs, from APAC, from AI companies. And we've released more policy plans than any other campaign. And we do more events than any other campaign. We've shaken more hands than any other campaign, and we're outraising every other campaign. We were happily being underestimated for the first 6 months of the campaign, but about a month ago, we were declared the front runner. And so now everybody's got something to say and the attacks are coming. And the best that they've got is that maybe I took a nap back in November. And I think that that's kind of evidence that we're running a flawless campaign.
1: Just to push you a bit, degrees from Harvard and Yale and knowing how to deliver a message and your social media acumen, those are all impressive things. But what do you say to some of the people in your district who wonder whether that's enough to get things done or who are uneasy with the fact that at 33 years old, you haven't really settled into a single job?
0: Well, I would say that I've been working my entire life on the things that I care about. I've worked jobs abroad in Japan at the State Department, as you mentioned, law and business degree. And I also worked for the Biden campaign as one of the top surrogates for the Biden-Harris campaign, getting more young people especially excited about our party than basically anybody else, definitely the people that I'm running against. So I've got experience breaking through and getting the very voters that we need to get excited about politics, excited about politics. I would also say that none of the people that I'm running against knows how to be a congressman. The other two, one has completed one full term in the state assembly. The other is in his first, has completed zero full terms. And I don't have the same experience that they do, but I have a lot of life experience and I've spent time studying politics, history, and law. And above all, because of my energy, creativity, and also the unique circumstances of who I am and my family, I come to Washington with something that all politicians want, and that is the ability to get attention for issues that they care about.
1: And lastly, Jack, your sister Tatiana died late last year, and you've talked openly about her loss. You've said she was your best friend and how deeply you feel her absence, that her death has made you realize how important it is to act. If you win in a little over a month from today, what would you say to her? What would she say to you?
0: I think she would be laughing her head off and giving me a huge hug. We would be smiling about all of the success we had, the team we built, all the different kinds of people and funny situations that we found ourselves in. That's the thing I miss most, is being able to tell her about the funny things that only she would understand. But she's still with me all the time. She taught me a lot in life, but her final lesson was how to walk a single path in victory or defeat, and to make sure that you carry your head high, and to make use of every precious moment that we have on earth. And it's given me all the strength I need to keep going.
1: We've been speaking with Jack Schlossberg, Democratic candidate for New York's 12th Congressional District. Thanks for the time.
0: Thank you very much. I appreciate it.
2: Today, the Israeli Navy intercepted a flotilla of 54 boats of activists trying to deliver aid to break Israel's long-standing blockade on Gaza. Using speedboats, the military boarded 28 boats and arrested activists on board, including the sister of the president of Ireland. Israel's

0: Foreign Ministry says it found no humanitarian aid. Duri Buscarin reports.
1: As speedboats from Israel's navy drew closer, a flotilla activist named Ariadna Masmita sent a voice note to NPR.
2: Now we can see a rip coming to us. Also a big boat like the prison boat on the last interception.
1: She felt a sense of deja vu. In April, Israel boarded the flotilla off the coast of Crete, detaining about 180 activists and bringing two flotilla organizers to Israel for interrogations. They were released after 10 days. This time, the flotilla was intercepted in international waters near Cyprus, about 250 nautical miles from Gaza.
2: We want to denounce the illegal actions in the international law and the maritime law and the genocide state of Israel. And also we want to denounce the complicity, the silence of our governments.
1: Livestream video feeds on the boats showed sailors in orange life jackets with their hands up as they were boarded by Israeli soldiers in fatigues with guns. Israel rejects allegations of genocide. It says it's fighting Hamas after the October 2023 attack that it says killed some 1,200 people in Israel. The subsequent war has killed more than 73,000 Palestinians, according to the Gaza Health Ministry. As the Israeli Navy intercepted the flotilla, Israeli Prime Minister Benjamin Netanyahu spoke to the commanders directly from a control room. His office released a video of the conversation. You are effectively thwarting and neutralizing a malicious plan intended to break the blockade we are imposing on Hamas terrorists in Gaza, Netanyahu said. Despite an October ceasefire between Israel and Hamas, it's still difficult to get aid into Gaza. Each shipment must be approved and inspected by Israel, which controls every entry point into the enclave. In a voice note, Islam Mohammed, a psychologist in Gaza, says she feels she's living in a cage, and every day it gets smaller. There's no difference, she says, between wartime or a truce. She says that even if the flotilla did break through the blockade, she knows that the material impact won't be huge. The difference, she says, is symbolic. We feel like the Freedom Flotilla is the light that breaks through this isolation, she says, that people with Western passports are thinking about us, that we're not alone. Organizers of the flotilla said that the remaining boats that were not intercepted are continuing to sail to Gaza. For NPR News, I'm Duri Buscarin in Istanbul.
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4: You're listening to WBEZ. Good evening. It's 6:18. I'm Malva Lara. Coming up on the program, NPR is offering buyouts to some journalists as it says it will overhaul its newsroom with the threats of layoffs to follow. Two recent gifts totaling over $100 million to NPR have been primarily dedicated to NPR's tech infrastructure. We're going to hear more coming up. And an Ebola outbreak in Central Africa has drawn the attention to the Trump administration's dismantling of USAID.
5: International response capacity has been badly undermined by the U.S. and also some wider global funding cuts.
4: We'll hear the latest on efforts to contain the public health emergency. That's coming up on WBEZ.
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4: Let's take a look at traffic where things are improving on the roadways, but still some delays heading outbound on the Stevenson from Damon to Pulaski. On the Bishop Ford, there's a hit and run crash on the outbound off ramp to 111th Street. And downtown Chicago in Streeterville, an accident at Chicago and Fairbanks. On the north side of Lincoln Square, a structure fire is causing problems at Lawrence and Virginia.
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4: We have more rain and storms in store for tonight and early tomorrow. Tuesday's high 80. Temperatures really drop by Wednesday with a high near 60. Right now it's 76. This is WBEZ.
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0: 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I'm Scott Detrow.
8: And I'm Juana Summers. New England is full of historic homes, barns, and churches, but there's a growing shortage of people who know how to repair them. New Hampshire Public Radio's Jackie Harris reports on a program there that's turning to high schoolers as a possible solution.
9: Joshua Adams had never heard of timber framing until his historic barn repair class. It's a centuries-old building method where heavy timber beams are held together without screws or other metal fasteners.
10: They didn't use nails, they just used wood. Wooden pegs and all fit together perfectly.
9: The 17-year-old isn't new to carpentry. He's in the construction track at a technical school. But this year, he also decided to apply for a program that exposes students to old building trades. It's a week full of classes on historic building techniques. Adam says these skills could line him up for a lot of jobs.
10: There's so much historical stuff. I used to go to historical places and museums with my grandfather all the time, and there was just so much work that there is to be done, but I think people just aren't pursuing it.
9: A survey conducted by the University of New Hampshire shows young people aren't joining the historic trades workforce nearly as fast as tradespeople are retiring. That means the owners of historic buildings might have to wait years to get something fixed. Jennifer Goodman is with the New Hampshire Preservation Alliance, which organized this week of historic trade workshops. She says if the wait for repair work is too long, people could decide that restoring an old building isn't worth it.
11: And what that can mean is, you know, loss of old windows, loss of old plaster, loss of an old porch that's really gives the building its character. You know, on another level, we can see that there could be demolitions and total loss of buildings if there aren't enough people around to do this work.
9: Canterbury Shaker Village is one of the places that will be hiring the next generation of tradespeople. The National Historic Landmark was settled in the 1700s by followers of the Christian Shaker movement. The structures here date back centuries and are in constant need of maintenance. It's where the teenagers in the program are training this spring. To build the preservation workforce, the training program is open to not only construction and carpentry students, but also people who are new to the building industry entirely, like Rowan McGrath, an 18-year-old studying computer engineering. He's learning how to replace shingles on one of the colonial Shaker buildings.
12: So much people want to go into the tech industry. It's, you know, AI. You know, it's a big thing that's going to probably take over tech. So I have something I can rely on as a backup, and it makes pretty good money.
9: And stonemason Kevin Fife says this line of work is rewarding. He's leading a class on how to rebuild stone walls, and he's made a career of maintaining the stone structures people put together centuries ago. He grew up in the same town as the Shaker Village, and his family goes back generations here.
13: I like to do it the traditional way because that's a part of our ancestry, our heritage. And that's why people come to New England. And it's just it's more fitting.
9: He hopes these classes spark an interest in these trades for the students. Maybe they'll be the ones repairing the Shaker's stone walls when he's ready to retire. For NPR News, I'm Jackie Harris in Canterbury, New Hampshire.
0: For this 250th anniversary of the United States, pianist Laura Downs is sending audio postcards from the road as she explores our nation's history through song. On her latest stop, Downs was in Philadelphia to speak with scholar Imani Perry. They talked about the role of grace in American history through one familiar song.

0: John Newton, an English clergyman, poet, slave trader, and eventual abolitionist.
1: Mm-hmm.
0: He writes this song in the early 1770s.
1: Yes.
0: And it's kind of never gone away.
1: Yeah, it's remarkably resilient.

0: There are, I think, over 3,000 recordings of this song in the Library of Congress.
1: Mm-hmm.
0: And I think every time I hear it, I do ask myself, what is this thing called grace?
1: Grace is that unearned gift, right? Something divine within that you are born with. And there's sort of a story that the lyrics are a direct response to Newton's experience of being horrified while working aboard a slave ship. So I think we can read in the song this sense of encountering the lowest point of devastation and still having a sense of the divine and possibility, and maybe why the song has a particular power in the U.S. context, mm-hmm. This place that's made of dreams and also their deferrals.
2: Was blind, but now I see.
0: Grace as forgiveness and redemption, but also this second chances thing.
1: We don't often think about the fact that the first several generations of enslaved people in this country hadn't necessarily adopted Christianity. And so it makes sense that then in the early 19th century, this song would begin to move into the Black community as Christianity did. It really emphasized the vision of freedom. And so the song, just being a song that comes from the heart and mind of someone who's becoming an abolitionist, it becomes a song that can speak to the descendants of those who were in the hold of the ship.
0: For me, I'm not a religious person. I define faith as belief in my fellow humans, I think.
1: Mm-hmm.
0: And this song speaks so clearly to that. It's open to interpretation, isn't it?
1: It is. It really is. And I think that's part of what's so wonderful about all of the varying musical interpretations of it.

0: this project started, you know, as a reflection on this 250th anniversary of the country. So quickly, I understood that this was not nearly as much about the past as it is about the future.
1: Right? Yeah.
0: And that history is built on the future.
1: Yes.
0: Because everybody who's ever been a first-generation American, that is what they believed in.
1: Mm-hmm. My favorite version is Aretha Franklin's 1972. Yeah. And without question, that moment was about the future, even though she was drawing on tradition in order to sort of propel her voice into what was coming.

0: And I think Amazing Grace is really one of the clearest examples of this song that means so many different things to so many people, gets passed around, doesn't stay property of anybody.
1: The way that this particular song is available to Americans is a tradition.
0: Yes.
1: I think there's something really meaningful about trying to find the kind of resonance with each person who's sitting across from you. And that does not mean agreement necessarily on anything, but there is value in trying to figure it out. Mm-hmm. And in order to do that, you actually have to leave open possibility.
0: Yes, always.
2: Laura Downs is a pianist collecting conversation across the country in America's 250th year.
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4: Coming up on WBEZ, a new report looks at homelessness among Illinois' Latino population. Some self-storage businesses are reporting long wait lists and big profits. We're going to hear what's contributing to the growth. And NPR announcing today a newsroom restructuring and a voluntary buyout program as it looks to offset a forthcoming drop in revenue and in sponsorship. The network's offering buyouts to 300 staffers, mostly within news gathering desks in the newsroom. Staff of NPR's news programs, including hosts, are not eligible. We're going to hear details coming up on WBEZ.
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4: Well, we're seeing improvements on the roads tonight. Biggest delays remain inbound on the Kennedy from Canfield to Montrose and outbound from Montrose to Sayre. It's 6:30.
9: Live from NPR News in Culver City, California, I'm Dwayne Brown. The latest Republican to lose his bid for re-election is Louisiana Senator Bill Cassidy, who voted to impeach President Trump after the January 6th attack on the Capitol. Cassidy was one of seven Republican senators who voted to convict Trump after the insurrection in 2021. That leaves few GOP critics to push back on Trump's actions, as we hear from NPR's Sam Greenglass.
10: Cassidy may look to fellow Senator Tom Tillis as an example here. The retiring North Carolina Republican has become one of the most vocal GOP critics of Trump in Congress. But next year, both Cassidy and Tillis will exit, leaving few senators willing to criticize Trump at a time when Congress has repeatedly relinquished authority to the president. After this year, at least five of the seven Republican senators who voted to convict Trump will be gone, and Cassidy's defeat may further discourage Republican senators from breaking with Trump.
9: NPR's Sam Greenglass, Trump's approval rating has fallen to the lowest level since taking office, now in the 30s. A jury here in California today ruled that Elon Musk waited too long to file claims against OpenAI and its CEO, Sam Altman, but as NPR's John Ruwitch tells us, Musk's legal team plans to appeal.
11: Musk accused Altman and others of breaching a charitable trust when they turned OpenAI into a for-profit entity that's now worth hundreds of billions of dollars. The artificial intelligence juggernaut was founded 11 years ago as a nonprofit to benefit humanity. Musk was there at the beginning but left after a disagreement. He argued that Altman and OpenAI president Greg Brockman jettisoned OpenAI's founding mission and profited from the creation of its for-profit arm. The jury of nine people took less than 2 hours to decide that the case, which was filed in 2024, was outside the three-year statute of limitations. The judge in the case agreed and dismissed the claims immediately.
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4: 76 degrees at 6:33. I'm Melba Lara with WBEZ News. A new report out of the University of Illinois Chicago looks at homelessness among Illinois' Latino population. WBEZ's Esther Yunji Kang has more.
12: On any given night in the past decade, more than 1,000 Latino Illinoisans stayed in homeless shelters, with another 200 living on the streets. Another 30,000 Latinos are doubled up. That means they're homeless but staying with friends or family. Ivan Arenas at UIC is one of the report's authors.
13: Often we talk about homelessness and we're really thinking about housing security, but are we talking about employment? Are we thinking about healthcare? Are we thinking about how the criminalization of people on the streets and of communities has created instability in those communities themselves?
12: Arenas says eviction prevention programs and helping Latinos find jobs with better wages could help address housing challenges. Esther Yunji Kang, WBEZ News.
4: Chicago Public Schools is getting a $1.7 million grant from Lollapalooza to expand its art education programming. Most of the funding will support in-school arts programs. A smaller portion is earmarked for an after-school program focused on music, dance, and theater. The district says that Lollapalooza's investments will reach more than 40,000 students over the next 5 years. Chicago Stars forward Mallory Swanson is back on the active roster. Swanson last played with the soccer team in 2024. She contributed the most goals of any Stars player that year and won Olympic gold with the U.S. Women's National Team. Swanson had been on maternity leave following the birth of her first child in November. Her husband and Chicago Cubs shortstop Dansby Swanson says Mallory continues to shine.
14: Just an unbelievable wife, mother, and obviously player. I think that one, they all kind of speak for themselves, but just to see the work that she constantly puts in to get back on the field is very admirable, and just glad to be able to be along for the journey.
4: The Stars traveled to San Jose to play Bay FC on Sunday. Sports Tonight, Cubs in Milwaukee get underway shortly at Wrigley. The White Sox and Seattle get started in a few minutes on the West Coast. Our weather tonight, showers return, breezy and warm, a low of 68. Tomorrow, cloudy, breezy and warm with showers and thunderstorms, a high of 80. 76 now at O'Hare, at 75 at Midway and the Lakefront. I'm Melba Lara, WBEZ News.
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2: 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I'm Scott Detrow.
16: And I'm Juana Summers. The World Health Organization has declared an international public health emergency. An outbreak of Ebola centered in the Democratic Republic of Congo has likely killed more than 80 people. More than 300 other people have gotten sick, including at least one American. The size of the new outbreak raises questions about whether there were delays in detection. Here with the latest is NPR's global health correspondent Jonathan Lambert. Hi there.
17: How you wanna?
16: So just bring us up to speed if you can. Why is the WHO concerned about this outbreak?
17: For a number of reasons. For one, Ebola is a really serious disease. The virus kills about half the people it infects, so health officials are generally really on the lookout for it. And usually when an outbreak gets announced, it's just a handful of cases. Like last year, the DRC had an outbreak that was declared after just 28 cases. Eventually, 45 people died during that outbreak. This one is already much bigger. I asked Jeremy Canundike about this. He was involved in Ebola response when he worked at the United States Agency for International Development during the Obama administration.
18: I'm very, very worried. If I compare this to past outbreaks, this one has more momentum at time of detection than the huge West Africa outbreak in 2014 did.
17: And more than 11,000 people died during that outbreak.
16: I mean, there have been so many cases. Why are we just finding out about this outbreak now?
17: There are a few reasons. One may be the kind of Ebola that's spreading. It's a rare strain called Bundibugyo, and standard field tests often miss it. Samples had to be sent to larger labs, and in a big country like DRC, that can take time. Mm-hmm. Now, historically, the U.S. has played a pretty significant role in supporting this kind of surveillance. That's especially true in DRC because it's kind of a hotspot for infectious disease outbreaks.
16: What did that support look like during past outbreaks?
17: It took a lot of different forms. Some of them were formal. For instance, USAID staff placed across the country played a key role in flagging outbreaks of unidentified diseases, and CDC staff in DRC and in the U.S. lended their expertise, things like transporting samples to labs and testing them. Mm-hmm. But the Trump administration dismantled USAID last year, and CDC has experienced ongoing challenges from funding cuts. Canundike says that could have hampered this response and allowed the virus to spread.
18: you know, we are just in a much, much weaker position now to respond to a challenging Ebola outbreak like this one than we would have been even 18 to 24 months ago.
19: What does the Trump administration have to say about that?
17: In a statement, the State Department said that it was false to claim that USAID reform has negatively affected their ability to respond to Ebola. And on a press call Sunday, I asked CDC about this. Satish Pillai, the Ebola response manager, didn't answer my question. He did say, though, that CDC was only notified of the first case the day before the outbreak was announced. Usually they'd get more of a heads up, but he claimed difficult conditions on the ground delayed the process.
19: Okay, so what are the conditions that might have delayed detection of the outbreak?
17: The cases are in a remote mining area where there's a lot of ongoing conflict. But aid cuts may play into this too. In these conflict areas, humanitarian aid workers are kind of an informal surveillance network. They can often get where government workers can't, and they might hear about some strange outbreak and flag it to officials. In DRC, U.S. funding for that kind of humanitarian aid has dropped by nearly 80% during the Trump administration, and that could have made detection harder.
19: So the delayed detection may be because of the rare strain or maybe because of funding cuts, but now that this outbreak is here, how bad could things get?
17: For the region, it could get pretty bad. Because this is such a rare strain, there aren't approved vaccines or treatments. But the risk outside the region, to the U.S., for instance, is low. Ebola doesn't spread like an airborne disease like COVID, so it's likely not a pandemic risk.
19: Good to know. NPR's Jonathan Lambert, thanks so much.
17: Thank you.
2: Now, we want to let you know about changes here at NPR. The news division is being overhauled as the network adjusts to an era without federal funding for public media. NPR is offering buyouts to journalists with layoffs possibly to follow. 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NPR Media correspondent David Folkenflik joins us now. Hey, David.
20: Hey, Scott.
2: And we will note that when you cover us, we have a protocol that no NPR executive has had a hand in this coverage.
20: That's right.
2: That being said, tell us about the cuts to the newsroom.
20: So they're offering buyouts to about 300 of our colleagues in this newsroom. It's not going to be people in the shows like this one, people in major podcasts. They're really focusing on news gathering element. I spoke with Catherine Marr a little bit about this a few days ago in anticipation of this announcement, and here's how she characterized it.
21: We have made every effort to preserve the core capacity and strengths of what makes NPR different and distinct, but this is never an easy choice to make, to have to cut anywhere near the newsroom.
20: That, again, is NPR's CEO, Catherine Marr. Now, to be clear, nothing like 300 people are expected to walk away. They're intent on offering buyouts and getting perhaps 30 people to accept and to grant those. And then they may have a handful of other targeted layoffs within news gathering. That is, the desks, the folks who cover specific areas. Again, not the shows, not the podcasts.
2: So about 30 jobs cut one way or another, starting with buyouts. And then there's also restructuring. Tell us about those plans.
20: I also spoke with NPR's editor-in-chief, Tommy Evans. What he said was that this is going to take into account the need to cut headcount, essentially, a bit. But that said, he would have wanted to do this kind of restructuring anyway. He's not intending on ending any beats. He's not ending education or global health or any of the other specialties that we hear from NPR. But he's intending to merge a bunch of desks together. Let me give you one example. He's taking, essentially, the politics team, the Washington desk, and merging it with the money and influence team, and also with the efforts done in concert with NPR editors to elevate such reporting from the state and local station level to make sure that we have kind of a seamless look at politics and policy rather than thinking that they simply stop at state borders or that they are only federal or local in nature. And in addition, there's going to be a significant effort to elevate the reporting of local stations on issues that might be of interest that transcends the immediate listenership of that station itself.
2: David, I'll ask you a question that was asked a lot in the building today. NPR recently received two huge gifts totaling $113 million. How does that news square with these cuts?
20: Yeah. So again, these are major gifts, the second and third largest gifts in NPR's history. You know, what Marr, the CEO, told me was, look, we are losing about $15 million in what we would previously have been able to get, what we can charge stations to run our shows. And that's money affected by the federal subsidies that have been eliminated. That money will help create a new app for NPR, better infrastructure to serve audiences, but also to serve donors, and also to work in a much more integrated way and collaborative way with our 240-plus member stations. So they say that's the infrastructure we need to be able to have the content to serve to audiences, but we can't just ignore the deficits that are looming.
0: And real quick, what will this mean for our audiences?
20: Well, Tommy Evans, our editor-in-chief, says shows may have to get a bit more creative. We have fewer reporters and editors to cover the news, that they shouldn't do incremental developments, that they should focus on the kinds of stories that make NPR distinctive, the kinds of stories that are enterprise stories, that transport you to other lands or other ways of thinking, the driveway moments, whether scrolling on your phone or listening at the, you know, in your car. And that said, Evans is very much pushing Marr to offer an investment of more money on the back end, maybe from some of that revenue she's hoping to get from all these tech advances.
0: That is NPR media correspondent David Folkenflik. Thanks for your reporting.
20: You bet.

0: 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One in three Americans rents a storage unit. The industry is thriving, even in rural areas. As Vermont Public's Michaela Lefrak reports, self-storage operators in Vermont say wait lists are long and profits are big.
1: There are 265 rentable storage units at Jericho Mini Storage. It's a spring morning, and owner David Raphael prepares to auction off a couple of the abandoned units.
2: So all I want is my unit back so I can re-rent it.
1: Re-renting will be easy. He usually has a wait list. He puts on some gloves and cuts a lock.
2: All right, here we go.
1: All right. Inside is stuff. Lots and lots of stuff. A ripped recliner, a grandfather clock, cardboard boxes, plastic bins. Later, at the auction, most everyone there has a storage unit story of their own.
3: My son's girlfriend, she rented one. There wasn't enough room for all her stuff and his.
4: My sister does, yeah. She's overflowed and got too much stuff, so she's got a storage locker to store her stuff. So
5: my son has a unit here, so.
6: What's your son keeping in there?
5: Just stuff.
6: Yeah.
7: Stuff! You know?
1: Debbie Fleming, Jerry Tabor, and John Raphael are among the dozen or so people who show up for the auction. Nationwide, there are more than 50,000 self-storage facilities. That's more than all Dollar General's, Subway's, and CVS outlets combined. And the number grows every month, according to Amy Spear. She's the president of the Vermont Chamber of Commerce.
8: It's been one of the fastest growing real estate sectors in the country. And the United States has roughly 2.1 billion square feet of storage space.
1: Some cities like New York and Miami have restricted the construction of new self-storage facilities. Officials say they take up prime real estate that could be used for high-density housing or pedestrian-friendly businesses like grocery stores or retail. Vermont is nowhere near contemplating a ban, and new self-storage facilities do keep cropping up. Why?
8: In a nutshell, in many ways, the growth of storage units can tell us a lot about housing and demographics.
1: Vermont has one of the tightest housing markets in the country, so people are often in smaller homes than they'd like. The state has a rapidly aging population, which means people are downsizing. Lisa Allard has seen this firsthand. She's the site manager of a storage facility in Shelburne, Vermont.
9: A lot of the older folks are discovering that smaller living is just as good as them big old farmhouses we grew up in. You know, saves on heat, saves on bills.
6: So is that the kind of house that you grew up in?
9: Yes. A big old farmhouse, yes.
6: Lots of stuff.
9: And I live tiny now. I'm actually a minimalist.
1: Allard adds that some of her clients don't have stable housing, and that's why they rent from her. A storage unit goes for an average of $119 a month. That's a whole lot cheaper than rent. Every once in a while, someone will rent one of her units and then try to live in it.
9: I have caught people over the years. I really watch over everything day and night.
1: In nearby Burlington, the city itself rents a storage unit. When city employees clear out a homeless encampment, they put abandoned items there. The unit is full of tents, sleeping bags, and other personal items. Nationally, just five companies control nearly 38% of self-storage space. They're steadily snapping up mom-and-pop-owned facilities as the demand for storage just keeps growing. For NPR News, I'm Michaela Lefrak in Burlington.
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11: 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I'm Malva Lara. Coming up, we turn to some music. The All-American Rejects talk about their new album. And at 7, join us for a Marketplace.
12: Once upon a time, learning how to write computer code was a good way to a good living. But now, hello AI.
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12: I'm Kai Ryssdal. A rough start in the labor market next time on Marketplace.
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14: WBEZ Traffic is supported by the Office of the Illinois State Treasurer. The Illinois Treasurer's Office holds unclaimed funds and valuables until the owner or their heirs claim them. More at icash.illinoistreasurer.gov.
11: Let's take a look at traffic. Lots of improvements on the roads, except on DuSable Lakeshore Drive northbound because of the Cubs game. You're still slow from 18th to Belmont heading northbound and southbound from Fullerton back to Balbo. Up on the Eisenhower, your delays begin at Costner to Harlem and inbound from Wolf to Austin. On the Kennedy heading inbound, you're slow from Austin to Montrose. And outbound, your delays begin at Fullerton to the Edens Junction. Weather-wise, tonight we'll see temperatures falling into the upper 50s and 60s this evening. Tomorrow, showers in the morning and again early in the evening with a high near 80 on Tuesday. 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
0: From NPR News, this is All Things Considered. I'm Juana Summers.
10: And I'm Scott Detrow. When it comes to the quintessential pop rock bands of the early 2000s, the All-American Rejects are probably at the top of that list. For a long time, the group was really prolific, putting out a full-length album or EP every couple of years. But 2012 was actually the last time the band released a new record.
15: The first 15 years of this band was so devotional that I think we just identified as the band.
10: That's Tyson Ritter, one of the band's members.
15: Getting to build our own lives was really nice.
10: He says that time away was crucial for reflecting on where the band has been and where it's going. And when they did try to make new music, there was another problem.
16: We didn't feel the magic that we'd felt making those first four records, though, so we knew we weren't ready.
10: That's Nick Wheeler, another All-American Reject. He says when the band got back together to do some touring, though, it did rekindle something.
16: We were all on the same page the summer of 2023, and then we all decided to go into the studio. So there were a few different moments that were impactful in informing, you know, all of us that we're ready to do the thing. 100%.
10: That effort led to their newest album. It's called Sandbox. Sandbox. I recently spoke with Ritter and Wheeler about the album and asked about the inspiration for the title track.
15: This record touches on a lot of different themes, and I think I was writing, and I remember it was like there was some sort of war going on, and I kept idling on the fact that it was 2025, and how are we still doing this to each other as people? And I thought, oh, well, you know what? I think the way that this song wants to be is well, what happens if we put a war on a playground? Because I feel like we all still have sympathy collectively for children. And so I just put the sandbox on a playground. I felt like it informed what I was trying to say lyrically about just my feelings about how just absurd that we're still sticks and stones with each other.
10: Yeah. Nick, can I ask you how you all think about the right approach in this moment? Because you know deep down so well how powerful nostalgia is and how much people will pay money to just kind of hear the songs from when they were in high school. And it seems like to me, like you all kind of nod to that, but also are unapologetic about continuing to evolve your sound and not fully playing that game the way that many other bands from this period of time are. How do you think about this?
16: I think we experienced the power of that when we chose to do a headlining tour in 2023. It wasn't to capitalize. It was more just like, let's see if people will come. It ended up being the biggest tour of our career. So we did see the power of that. But I think when it comes to making new music, that's somewhere where we would never compromise and just, you know, try to make Dirty Little Secret Part 2 or Gives You Hell Part 2. I think with that, I've always looked at our various albums as like a moment in time or, you know, a snapshot, a Polaroid, whatever. And that is us in that moment making that music.
10: Yeah. To that end, green isn't yellow. Tyson, can you tell me about that? Because it's like,
2: It's folksy and twangy. There's a little bit of country, like very different sound than what people might have expected from the earlier stuff.
15: We're from Oklahoma. We've always had red dirt in our shoes. And this is a song that is an homage to that, where we come from. And I was home, and this song kind of just came out of me. A lot of stuff on this record is me looking back at my family and the way I was raised, and finding that catharsis in a song like Green Isn't Yellow. I paint too, and I did this show last year, and it was all these cowboys and these people that I remember, like, my parents looking like when they would go out on a Friday night when I was a kid. And I think I just really reconciled a lot of, you know, I saw them for the first time as just people instead of, like, my parents. And I was like, man, they were so young. They didn't know what they were doing, but they got us raised.
2: Nick, I'll steer this question to you. You all talked to NPR a couple of years ago about the way that you have approached, you know, releasing your albums and touring these days and kind of the independent choices you made and how satisfying that is to you. I'm wondering, looking back to when you started your career to now, what are the most positive changes in the music industry? What are the most negative changes in the music industry that you're navigating?
16: Our experience is totally different, but also exactly the same. The way we kind of went about Sandbox was completely independent of any outside voices, no label, nobody trying to get us in the room with whoever's cranking out the hits these days. It's just us having fun making songs, and the fact that the industry embraces that and will accept that, and we have an outlet to release that music that we're having fun making, like that's positive. I think the negative way that has impacted the industry and the way artists are creating now is I need to find my audience, you know, on social media first, not even necessarily with my music. I just need to connect to people somehow by, you know, doing dances or skits. And then maybe they'll realize that, oh, I'm an artist too.
2: Yeah. Tyson, how do you think about all of the evolutions you've had to navigate in the music industry?
15: The industry is preying now on the fan, the super fan, where they are just trying to monetize them in every way possible. And yeah, you see other bands that are like, man, the only communication they have with their fans is when they have an expensive tour or a new piece of vinyl or another piece of merchandise. And I think that connection has been abused. And off of these house party tours that we've been doing, being eye level with an audience that isn't necessarily the haves of the world.
2: Can you tell us a little more about the house party tours for people who aren't familiar? Because it's a cool idea.
15: Basically, we asked our audience, hey man, we want to play backyards. Do you have a backyard for us? And we overnight got, you know, a million RSVPs to a house party tour that didn't exist and 15,000 different venues. But in the process of doing these shows, I think we really kind of tapped into some sort of thing about this post-COVID generation that hasn't had these experiences of intimacy and concerts and being able to be to crowd surf and even be asses to elbows with their peers for the, you know, again. So it was like this crazy cultural artifact that was like a bit of an awakening for a small portion of a generation. And I think it speaks to the bigger problem right now, which is the one thing that we need as culture is art and music, and it's becoming like a gatekeeping scenario for those experiences.
2: That was Tyson Ritter and Nick Wheeler of the All-American Rejects. Their new album, Sandbox, is out now. Thanks so much.
16: Yeah, thanks for having us.
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11: This is WBEZ. We're Chicago's NPR news station. Coming up next, it's Marketplace and it's Fresh Air at 8 o'clock. Checking headlines, consumer groups say Nicor Gas's latest rate hike request includes what they call enormous overcharges. The utility filed a request earlier this year seeking a $221 million increase. The Citizens Utility Board and other advocates say the money would help cover executive bonuses and other costs that don't directly benefit customers. In a statement, Nicor's parent company says it's working to keep bills low while investing in what it calls resilient infrastructure. If regulators approve the request, Nicor says customers' bills could go up by as much as $6 a month starting in 2027.
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